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1: 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It's followed by the investigative series Reveal at 9, Q airs at 10. Hit us up tomorrow for the next morning edition. Climate change has made New York City increasingly vulnerable to flash flooding. On the next morning edition, hear how volunteers in Queens are working to protect the city's few remaining wetlands as a safeguard against progressively worsening storms. Morning edition starts weekday mornings at 5 right here on WNYC. Still really nice outside as the sun is gone out there. It's still 77 degrees at the moment. We'll see temperatures in the mid-60s overnight tonight. There's a chance of some rain probably later on if we see it. It'll be a little breezy tonight as well. Tomorrow, sunny, highs in the low 80s by the afternoon, though there is a chance of some rain later on tomorrow night, probably after midnight, with temperatures in the upper 60s. It's definitely going to be rainier and possibly some thunderstorms as well by Thursday. It's WNYC on a Tuesday just before 8 p.m.
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3: Straight women who are single and ready to mingle often go to their girlfriends for advice on dating. 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
4: You know, I'm the guy you dated, the guy you dumped, the guy who dumped you, and I'm here to answer questions that you wouldn't be able to get if I wasn't here.
3: His new book is Walking Red Flag, dating advice from your favorite guy friend. And his goal isn't to stick up for men, it's to take you into the mind of a, quote, average guy.
4: I'm like a spy who's turned on his own. You know, I'm telling you all the answers to the test because none of it's that weird. I've done it all. I've been in those positions. I've had the insecurities.
3: I'm Amory Sievertson. Today on Point, dating tips, tricks, and real talk from comedian, author, and everyday bro, Jared Fried. Stay with us.
5: BBC News with Roisin Hasty. Tributes have been coming in following the death at the age of 80 of the country music legend Dolly Parton. Elton John described her as a giant of an artist. President Trump has ordered US flags to be lowered to half-mast for a week. Ella Bicknell looks back on her life.
6: Born in poverty in Tennessee's Smoky Mountains, themes of faith, family and rural hardship shaped Dolly Parton's songwriting, from heart-wrenching ballads to toe-tapping anthems. She wrote more than 3,000 songs across her career and starred in a number of films, including 9 to 5. Working 9 to 5, what a way to make a living. Beyond music, she created Dollywood, one of America's most successful theme parks, and launched the Imagination Library, which has donated hundreds of millions of books to children worldwide.
5: The head of Instagram, Adam Mosseri, has testified in a high-profile court case in California. 29 U.S. states accuse the parent company Meta of designing its products to be addictive to young users and then hiding the research. Lily Jamali reports.
7: After Meta CEO Mark Zuckerberg, Instagram boss Adam Mosseri is the most highly anticipated witness to take the stand. He was called by the states to help jurors draw distinctions between what Meta knew privately and what it said publicly about the safety of its products for young users. On the stand, Mosseri acknowledged that after the 2021 release of the so-called Facebook files, the company reduced the number of employees who were made privy to sensitive internal research. Those files included such internal research, showing Instagram negatively affected the mental health of some teenage girls, but that the company downplayed those impacts in public. Mosseri said Tuesday many of those documents were taken out of context.
5: Canada has hit back in its trade war with the United States by unveiling dollar-for-dollar retaliatory tariffs on hundreds of American imports. The finance minister said these would range from 15 to 50%. The UN Secretary General Antonio Guterres has said he's greatly alarmed by an incursion by Israeli forces into a training center run by the UN Agency for Palestinian Refugees in East Jerusalem. Here's Yolande Nell.
8: The Calandia Training Center had become the last major UNRWA facility still operating in Jerusalem. It was set up 7 decades ago, providing vocational courses for hundreds of Palestinians from refugee camps in the occupied West Bank each year. Israel's far-right National Security Minister Itamar Ben-Gvir joined the raid and released a video of himself in the chair of the director of the UNRWA Institute. The Israeli Prime Minister stated that action was taken on his directive, following the law passed by Israel's parliament nearly 2 years ago. It accused UNRWA of being complicit with Hamas, an allegation the agency denies.
5: World News from the BBC.
1: And you're listening on WNYC in New York. I'm Sean Carlson, 77 degrees at 8:04. New Yorkers are remembering country music legend Dolly Parton, who, as you've been hearing, died today at the age of 80. Fans gathered at Lucinda's in the East Village tonight, where walls are covered with framed photos of Parton and a bluegrass jam was planned in her honor. Lucinda's manager, Eddie Vidal, says the mood was somber, but fans were also ready to celebrate Parton's life.
9: I could tell, like, everyone's kind of in a mourning mood, but, you know, at the same time, I think everyone's happy, kind of, like, just eager to commemorate her music, her art.
1: Parton had a special following in New York, inspiring everything from limited edition Metro cards to a long-running Brooklyn lookalike contest. 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WNYC's Ramsey Khalifa reports on the train route from All Our Memories.
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10: The LIRR's Montauk branch is a popular route for tourists headed out east in the summer. The MTA currently offers one direct train out of Penn Station on the line during the warm season. During the off months, riders have to make at least one transfer to get out to the tip of Long Island. But that's about to change. Now they'll start offering a direct train to Montauk every weekday, all year round. It'll leave Penn at 5:13 p.m. and take just over 3 hours. MTA officials say the direct service comes as they're working on other improvements to LIRR infrastructure out east.
1: Temperatures are still in the mid-upper 70s right now in New York. We could see some rain tonight. Temperatures around 65 when it's all said and done. For tomorrow, pretty nice day. Sunny, high around 82. We'll see rain tomorrow night, probably after midnight. 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It's a Tuesday evening. We're coming up on 8:06.
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16: This is On Point. I'm Amory Sievertson in for Meghna Chakrabarty. Most things you read online about dating these days tend to be negative. Heck, most things you hear firsthand about dating are negative. People are fed up with the apps. They're having trouble meeting people in real life. Some have even declared they are giving up on dating entirely. And yet, so many people out there still want to find their person and start building a routine, a family, a life together. But how? That is the question. And comedian and podcaster Jared Fried wants to help. He has a new book called Walking Red Flag, Dating Advice from Your Favorite Guy Friend. Jared offers tips, tricks, and maybe most importantly, he offers real talk on dating from the perspective of a, quote, everyday bro. He joins us now from New York City with some of that real talk. Jared Fried, welcome to On Point.
17: Thank you so much for having me. It's a pleasure to be here.
16: So I'd love to start by having you read the dedication for this book, because I feel like that says a lot. Will you do that for us?
17: Okay, let me pull it out.
16: All right.
17: I had it with me. Basically, it was really a shout out to all the people who really give all this advice all the time. So here it is. For the girl who told her friends literally everything in this book like 200 times, but they only listened when I said it, I'm sorry. You did good. Rest now.
16: Yeah. You say, sorry it took a guy with old fried rice lodged in his couch cushions to get them to listen.
17: That's right. That's who they took it from. And because dating advice is, really like diet and exercise. It's not that interesting. It's not that, it's really pretty simple. And it's been made more complicated just because, and the reason that I talk about dating so much, it's interesting to me. It's the, especially in 2026, the intersection of new technology with kind of this old school, just like you just talked about, everyone still wants connection. Everyone still wants to find someone. People want to meet the right person for them. Dating is like, like you're trying to find great, your life is pretty good and you have this belief and this hope that it could be a great life.
16: Yeah.
17: So
16: you're trying to level up. So
17: yeah.
16: Explain the approach here, because this is a book primarily for straight women coming from a straight man. So
17: yes.
16: What are you hoping to offer here?
17: Reasonability. I think if you're, I've done dating podcasts for over a decade. So I've heard from lots of straight women because that's who's interesting in the dating discussion. Men don't think they have a dating problem, generally, So, and I know that's funny because they do, but they don't, it's not a priority for them. That's not, socially. And these are like, a lot of this is like, societal stuff that I can't conquer. I'm just kind of living, it's raining out and I'm here to give you an umbrella, and tell you kind of how to deal with someone like me. And here's the reality is that if you're single and trying to figure it out, you're probably online a lot.
16: Uh-huh.
17: You're probably on social media a lot. And that's not a great place to go to for dating perspective. You're only going to find angry men and woo-woo from women. And both are just not true.
16: Well, and you said something there about dating being this thing that you want to conquer. And I think that really speaks to why we actually wanted to take it on this show, which is kind of a more cerebral show. And yet finding love feels like, for some people, it's this goal in life. And unlike other goals in life where there is a roadmap, there is, sort of a prescribed way that you might get there. Dating doesn't feel that way. It can feel like this crapshoot where no matter what you do, you cannot follow a certain number of steps perfectly and end up with the result that you're hoping for.
17: No, I totally agree. That's the thing about, the people that I've come in contact with who enjoy, the podcast, the You Up podcast, and have enjoyed the book, they're super successful women. They've crushed it in everything else. Just like you said, like this thing called dating is like, it's driving them a little crazy because they're like, I'm doing great everywhere. Look at the numbers, look at the page, I have the resume is here. And this thing called dating is just like, is driving me up a wall. And I know it in my own life. I am 41, never married, no kids. Why would anyone come to me for dating advice? I know, as my mom says every day. I'm like the person you're dealing with. And I think in my own life, I've had the issue of, dating has to be a milkshake that is a mix of both cynicism and romanticism. And that is a really tough milkshake to get right. And I know it from myself. As I got older and I was single, I became more cynical. When I was younger, I'd be more romantic and I'd make more mistakes. And then you get protective as you get older. And I think a lot of people deal with that. And especially as you get older, because I was, 40 and single, and now I'm in a relationship and I'm very happy, but it took a lot for me to kind of get over the hump of practicality. My life, a lot of people who are single, their life is really good. They got their bills taken care of. They have good friends. They have a great living space. And the only thing that could ruin their life is a relationship.
16: Uh-huh.
17: And that's a really practical way to look at it. And it's not really what's going to get you in the relationship that you're looking for.
16: Well, so for people out there who maybe have your mom's point of view of why is this person giving me dating advice, or for people out there who are maybe not familiar with your podcast, familiar with your comedy, and might be thinking, is a guy about to mansplain dating to me? what is your response to that? What makes you the right person to offer advice?
17: First of all, yes, I'm going to. Okay. But no, I'm joking. But I, you know, I think the rhetoric, especially on the internet, is just false. You know, it's when it comes to dating, it's like women having fun and then angry men in the comments that are like school shooter types. And that's just not the men that I come across. That's not how I am. And I used to always say on the podcast, I'd be like, I'm a single guy. I don't even know where I am. You know, where are the single men? I would be like, I don't even know where I hang out. you know,
16: that's step one.
17: Right. And I do agree. This is a problem. Like I do agree with the women who are upset with men. I just think, you know, my job is to be vulnerable and to give another side of the equation that isn't hateful, that is hopeful, looking for, and I was honestly looking for a relationship. I did believe that. And I can give answers to anything that's going on. And again, like these conversations with dating can get into pretty horrible areas that, you know, that I, you know, that I'm not really, you know, that I have to acknowledge. And I think like getting you inside the mind of the man that you are maybe looking today, because I'm a lot like the men that I'm pretty normal. I'm pretty average. And so I think like if you're looking to hear from the other side, which I understand can feel icky and you don't want to hear it, but there is something going on inside the guy's head that isn't, I'm just looking for a hotter chick, you know, like, and I think men get kind of painted in dating as either master manipulators or completely barren of any emotional intelligence, and both can't be true.
16: Yeah.
17: You know, and I'm here to say that we are more emotionally intelligent than you let us be, or you assume us to be. And we aren't that smart to lead you along, and trick you.
16: Yeah. You know, you write, try to think of me as an enemy spy who turned on his own people.
17: Yes.
16: So can you, let's turn on your own people. Can you let us into the mind of what you would say are like most guys these days? What are most guys or the pretty average straight guy thinking about dating? What do they want when they're out there in the dating pool?
17: It's weirdly romantic. If someone could say that they not believe me, but I would say what men believe of themselves is different than how they act.
16: Okay.
17: So I think a lot of men believe that in the coming of age movie from the 80s and 90s, that the woman of their dreams is going to knock them upside the head and make them forget everything else and commit and be ready to go. Like, I do believe that. So a lot of men have the general default setting of I'm here to have fun until I'm whisked away and swept off my feet and I have to have that girl. And that's why it's enraging to a lot of women who are practical about this, because men are just looking to have fun. Who cares? We're figuring this out. Of course I'm looking for a relationship. They'll write on dating apps that they're open to casual but looking for serious, because they really do believe that. That's how men date. They're looking to have fun and then have so much fun that they don't want to be with anyone else in the world. And I'm giving that a very romantic side, but I'm just saying that's what they believe, you know, and I do believe that that kind of turns into, you know, that can get, men in trouble. Again, that's back to what I was saying before, where I was romantic when I was younger, 'cause I'm like, I'm just having fun. And then you hurt someone's feelings and you go, oh, okay, I can't, maybe I shouldn't have introduced someone I wasn't positive about to my parents.
16: Yeah. Jared, we have to take a break here in just a second, but I do want to point out, you're pretty adamant in the book that you are not a dating expert. Can you very briefly explain what you mean by that?
17: I'm giving you my opinion on my life, and it's just going to probably be close to 10, you know, I'm 10% away from every guy, is what I'm saying.
16: Okay. All right. Well, we are going to get more opinions from Jared Fried when we come back. He's got a new book called Walking Red Flag, Dating Advice from Your Favorite Guy Friend. We'll be back in just a minute. I'm Amory Sievertson. This is On Point.

0: enslaved people, and that has continued ever since. This week on Reveal, we dive into how local governments are asking, can we repair a wealth gap for Black Americans that is rooted in slavery, and how? Reveal, that's coming up at 9, right here on WNYC. We follow that at 10 with Q from the CBC, and 11 o'clock New Sounds with John Schaefer. Join us tomorrow for the next Brian Lehrer Show. There's been widespread access to cannabis, but it's not been without consequences. And on tomorrow's Brian Lehrer Show, we're going to hear how some users are now dealing with the negative side effects, plus New Jersey Senator Andy Kim. Join us tomorrow morning at 10, right here on WNYC. We're expecting clear skies for the rest of tonight, low dropping down to around 66. Nice and sunny for tomorrow with a high near 84. Looks like Thursday, a chance of showers and thunderstorms, and then possibly another thunderstorm in the afternoon, and a high near 81. 76 degrees under mostly clear skies here at our studios in Lower Manhattan. 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
3: You're back with On Point. I'm Amory Sievertson, and we're talking with comedian Jared Freed about his new book, Walking Red Flag, Dating Advice from Your Favorite Guy Friend. And Jared, we were talking before the break about how, you know, you say you are 10% away from most guys. And, you know, the perspective of this book is you are the guy that someone has dated, the guy that someone has broken up with, the guy that has broken up with you. And so as someone who has gone on a lot of dates and been on the dating apps and heard a lot of dating anecdotes from fans of your work, would you say that dating today is broken, as a lot of the sort of cultural think pieces would lead us to believe?
4: Those are the ones that get clicks. So I don't think it's broken. I just think it's just, I think it's more, you know, it's so, if you're single, it can just feel like a lot. I think you're getting more all the time. And that means more heartbreak. That means more, you're just, you know, it's like a genie's wish gone bad. I'd like to meet, you know, I'd like to have an app that can find me the nearest single person, you know, from where I'm sitting. And now you're going to get 20 of those people and they're all going to be messaging you at once. And they're not all people you want to talk to. Mm-hmm. You know, it's like, you know, you go to a bar and you talk to one person, you know, that could have, your expectation of that one person wasn't really that much. And on a dating app, because you're under you're on the quote dating app, you're expecting things to happen. Your expectations aren't met. You have this imagined idea of this romantic idea that of what you want. And it's just, you're dealing with just a lot of people looking for a lot of different things. So I just think it's a lot of, and plus that adds in your family trying to set you up or your friends who are asking about your single life. Like, it's just more. And I think that's what feels bad.
3: Oh yeah, we're gonna get to some of those setups. And actually, on that point, I will confess, I met my husband in college. So this was before most people had a smartphone. It's before dating apps were really a thing. And it also means, according to you, that I'm a bad person to be giving dating advice to my single friends. You compare people like me.
4: I'm sorry to interrupt. I don't think you're a bad person for dating advice. I do believe that married people generally talk about their own story and don't really think and kind of tell you and don't believe that single issues are issues at all. I think married people, because they're going through because when you get married, like getting in a relationship is an act of confidence. You know, like I think there's no more confident thing in the world than saying, okay, I'm signing up for this person because I believe we can be great together. And then the real life problems start to you, you know?

0: Like, so I think when you hear about single people and their problems, you're like, yeah, it's like hearing about someone's dream. It's like, yeah, then you woke up.
1: Yeah.
0: And then it didn't happen, you know, and it's like, and I think with single people, we get kind of, it's tough for us to confide in our married friends because they're looking at you. Yeah. And you don't have to live with that person. You know?
1: Yeah. You describe people like me as Amish people trying to explain why the Wi-Fi isn't working.
0: Right.
1: Like, we don't know what we don't know. And that makes sense. And I get that. And that is very much heard. But speaking to this point of single people, it's not just that simple, because you devote the first chapter of your book to the different kinds of single people and why it's important to know what kind of single person you are. Why is that?
0: You got to look in the mirror. You know, I think this is a problem that I had, you know, that I have, you know, a lot of us have, you know, I just remember, and I tell the story in the book about asking a woman if she was in a relationship, and she said that she was very single. And I was like, what does that mean to you? And she started saying, you know, like, I haven't been on a date. I can't really think of anyone I would go on a date with. I'm just very single. And I thought that was so interesting because I actually started writing out the versions of single that I've been. And, you know, very single, or single and ready to date, or single and just looking to hook up, or single and still thinking about someone else. And, like, you know, there's a lot of blame in dating. But if you don't really understand who you are and what you're looking for, how can you ask that of someone else? And I do. I have a friend who I gave the book to early on. She's a successful woman living in Toronto and, you know, out there and dating. And she was like, I gave her the book, and like a month later, she's like, I'm dating someone. And it's because of your book. And I'm like, come on, Whoa. That's crazy. Like, I didn't write this book to actually work, you know, like, you know, I was like, because
1: unintended consequences.
0: Totally. I wrote this book to make people feel seen and laugh at dating. And you know, again, it's your advice from your favorite guy friend. I think a lot of women had guy friends in high school, and then the guy friends get married, and you don't really deal with a lot of men that are just like having fun with you without the, you know, are they trying to date me, trying to hook up with me type of thing. I think as you get older, you lose those, you know, those childhood guy friends. Mm-hmm. And that's what this book serves as. So she goes, I read the what type of single part are you? And I'm very single. And then I went on a few dates with a guy, and he was really cool, and we were having a good time. And then he, you know, we talked about your book, and I was like, I asked him, what type of single is he? And he went through and read all the singles. And I think, and he was like, I'm very single. And she was like, it was a great way to know where he stood, you know? And yeah. I was like, that's like a fun thing where, you know, a lot of this book is putting words to feelings.
1: Yeah. And I think communication is an underlying theme of the book too. Yeah. And finding different ways to communicate about whether it's just who you are or what you want. It does feel crucial. Go ahead.
0: I'm sorry to interrupt, but that's kind of what I said in the beginning of like, dating advice is not that interesting. It's diet and exercise. You know, how many times have anyone said communication?
1: We all need to be told to do that.
0: I know. It's like, and it's like, how do you make a date? That's why you find a lot of grifters in the dating world. And because they're going to say mean things that are going to rage baity things. And I, you know, this book, I'm a comedian first. I'm a storyteller first. This book is meant to like make you feel how I feel, or make you feel seen, or to tell you stories that, you know, the advice in them, of course, communication, talk to someone, you know, like say your feelings, speak in I terms, you know, like these are all things I, you know, came to learn from mistakes I've made and the feelings I felt. And that's the real, you know, that's the thing about the book that I'm proud of, is I don't do comedy to make people feel bad. I don't do a dating book to make someone not want to date. I do a dating book because I want people to get a little more excited, find a new way to think, see a new perspective, and also like understand the guy they're seeing is kind of going through the same stuff as them.
1: Mm-hmm. Yeah. And sometimes that just means saying the thing out loud. And you do that with, you know, not just the different types of single, but different types of being alone, types of being afraid, and, you know, naming fears that we need to get over versus ones that we just need to live with versus ones that we might need to finesse a little bit. And so that brings me to one of our listeners, because we asked our listeners for their dating questions. So On Point listener Helen T. of Portland, Oregon. She's 26 years old. She says she wants to meet people in real life, but her biggest challenge is this.
2: It seems that, at least in public, people are very shy. It seems like the culture is, I'm in my group and you're over there in your group and never the twain shall meet. So the advice that I would be seeking is, how do we re-encourage people from my generation to, you know, start being spontaneous and confident again in talking with strangers? It feels like I walk down the street and if I pass another 26-year-old, they are going to look at their shoes and pretend I'm not there.
1: So, Jared, this feels like it falls under what you call afraid to approach, which is one of the fears that you say we all need to get over. So what are your thoughts on Helen's dilemma?
0: First of all, Helen's right. I sometimes people just want to hear they're right, you know,
1: like Helen, you're right.
0: Helen, you're right. I just want her to know she's right. I think a lot of the problem now is, like, you know, you can kind of get down the rabbit hole of, you know, doing your own, you know, think piece on the fly. You know, no one talks to each other these days. Okay, you're right. Now what? You know, and I would say to Helen, there's a couple things. One, she mentioned looking down at your shoes. I think that's the best opening line you could ever have with someone. Hey, I love your shoes. I think,
1: clearly love your shoes. You do too, because you can't take your eyes off of them.
0: Right. Those shoes you're looking at, they're pretty cool. I agree with you. You know, because I think shoes are not sexual. You know, shoes are someone's own art project. Someone thought about the shoes they would wear. And it's a compliment. Why not? Hey, I love your shoes. And I think that's I think a lot of us right these days, especially considering, you know, the pandemic and, you know, losing a little bit of social ability because we're just out of practice with social media. I think we just need a good opener. And I think that's a great opener. I could go up to anyone and say, I love your shoes. Whether I was into them or not, it's just a nice compliment. So if they're looking for a line, I just gave you one. Here's an arrow for your quiver. My other piece of advice is what Helen described was she starts to get into like being romantic and being what's it called? Off the cuff. You know, she's kind of started talking about like this romantic idea of like, I want something to happen. I would say to her, like, let's be a little bit, that can happen, but let's also like get some reps with the people that are closest to us. I think everyone who wants to meet someone in real life and have something spontaneous happen, that was the word I was looking for, go on a walk with your friend and their spouse. I think we once on the podcast, I can't remember her name, but we had this great psychologist or doctor, she was talking about loose connections. Like, you're probably going to meet someone who knows someone who knows someone. So I think I do believe in loose connections. Like, it's not going to be you're not going to date someone's close friend, but maybe like a friend of a friend. So you got to kind of start walking that road. And the best way to start that road is go out with your friend, go for a walk with your friend and their spouse. Everyone says their friend is married. They immediately say to you, all my friends are married and they don't know anybody. Well, you've never really hung out with their husband. I can promise you that. You've probably hung out with their husband in a loud space where your friend sat between you two. I think your friend's husbands are the key to this whole thing, because your friend's husband isn't thinking of you. They are not thinking of relationships. Again, relationships are not a priority to men, and they're not thinking of all their single friends that they can fix you up with. Your friend is. So go on a walk with your friend and their husband and tell them about your life. Have fun with them. Be cool. Because the best thing you're going to get out of your friend's husband or friend's spouse is, yeah, she's cool. Or, not that great. Kind of a pain.
1: Yeah.
0: So I think that's like, if you're looking for in real life connection, that's a really good. And then also if you find, you know, I'm not saying go on a walk to ask to be fixed up, go on a walk to have fun with your friend and their husband. You'll get closer to them.
1: Mm-hmm. Okay. It's a good tip. Friends, husbands. Well, Jared, this wouldn't be a show about dating in the 2020s if we didn't spend some time talking about the apps. Mm. So I want to hear from another On Point listener here. This is Lori Smith from Santa Cruz, California. She's single. She's in her late 50s. And to meet people, she mostly uses the dating apps.
3: Which are an absolute hellscape, as I think almost anyone who uses them would tell you. The algorithms, you know, the things that I hate in other people on those apps are things that I've done before, getting addicted to the dopamine and kind of half picking things up and forgetting about people. One has to be really intentional to make sure you don't fall into that swiping addiction game. And I've gone through various stages over time of hopefulness to bitterness to becoming the problem to recognizing I'm the problem to being annoyed at others for being the problem to having grace for them. And that can all cycle in even one day's time.
1: An absolute hellscape, Lori says, about the apps, which is a very common sentiment. But I know that you take issue with people who lead with this perspective, at least who lead with this perspective, maybe in conversation on the apps themselves. Can you say more about that?
0: Yeah, she's doomed. She's already.
1: Oh, no.
0: I'm sorry. She needs to take a break. She's doomed. She's already doing. There's this version of people that go on dating apps and they just go right into their dating blog. And that's what she's kind of doing. And I knew she's doomed because she used the word algorithm. Hmm. If you're talking about the algorithm on a dating app, it's time to delete the dating app, because she's not saying this, but what she's saying is I'm not getting shown the good people. When you're talking about the algorithm, it's this idea. And I hear this a lot where it's like, well, I'm not getting the people that are really out there. Now you're in conspiracy land. Like, you're not even, because the whole idea of the dating app is you have to believe in it. You have to like sit there and go, okay, these are the people and this is who I can meet. But she's like actually thinking that there's other people being hidden from her. Hmm. And I think when you go on a dating app with this perspective and you start talking about how bad the dating apps are and you talk about the algorithm, you're being actually rude to the people who are talking to you. And you're basically saying that you're better than the app that you're on. And she has a lot of awareness. I liked her as a caller. So I don't want to sound like I'm being negative about her as a person, because I do believe she's seeing all this, but I think there's a bit of like, you got to take a break.
1: Yeah. Well, speaking of taking a break, we have to take another one in a second here. And I do want to talk more specifically about sort of tips that you have in the app. But something else that Lori's call makes me think of, and we were talking about this a minute earlier, not knowing Lori's situation. She's in her, you know, she says she's in her 50s. I don't know if she's looking for a first love, second, third, fourth, whatever. Mm-hmm. But something that I've wondered about, speaking to the fears, is this a fear that some people have of kind of mucking up their life as it is? And I know as someone with single friends that you do kind of worry that maybe people are more set in their ways the longer they've been single, less willing to compromise. Do you have any specific advice for those folks who want to see their friends happy or want to be happy, but might not be willing to shake things up too much?
0: I mean, I was that friend, you know. I don't want to change my life. I'm not willing to compromise. I want to order all the appetizers I like. I think the best advice is to not, I think you got to tell them when they're being miserable, when they sound miserable. You got to be there. You got to tell them what they sound like and not just tell them how right they are, you know.
1: Okay.
0: You'll find someone is not a fun thing to hear. It's, hey, you sound miserable. I wouldn't want to hang out with you when I'm your friend.
1: Jared Fried, hold that thought. We got to take a quick break. We'll be right back. I'm Amory Sievertson. This is On Point.
4: 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We're glad you're here for On Point. Coming up at 9, it's Reveal and discussion about the loss of land for Black Americans. It started with the government's betrayal of its 40 acres promise to formerly enslaved people, and it has continued ever since. This week on Reveal, we're going to dive into how local governments are asking, can we repair a wealth gap for Black Americans that is rooted in slavery, and how? Reveal, that's coming up at 9 o'clock right here on WNYC. Nice and sunny for tomorrow with a high near 84.
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1: You're back with On Point. I'm Amory Sievertson. And a quick word about a show we're working on for tomorrow about how artificial intelligence is changing how we write, how we make music, how we make visual art. But how does AI affect the core of all of these activities, our creativity? And what can it tell us about how creativity actually works? We're going to try and answer some of those questions tomorrow, and we would love to hear from you. Do you use AI for your creative endeavors? Tell us your process, how you use it, and what you feel like it adds or maybe detracts from the creative act. You can share your experience by recording a message in the On Point Vox Pop app. If it's not on your phone already, just search for On Point Vox Pop wherever you get your apps, or you can leave us a voicemail at 617-353-0683. Okay, turning back to Jared Freed, comedian and author of the new book, Walking Red Flag, Dating Advice from Your Favorite Guy Friend. Jared, you have done something on the tour for this book called Dating Profile Makeovers, where you critique an audience member's profile in real time. And I have permission from a friend to share her dating app bio. I have it in front of me
0: okay.
1: here. So I'm wondering if we can do a real-time critique.
0: I can't wait. But also, Emery, thank you so much for having me. It's so cool to be on NPR. I'm from Needham. So it's like cool to hear like all the, you know, 617 numbers and BU and all that stuff. My parents both went to BU for a year.
1: Incredible. It's great to have you. And I'm excited to hear what you think of this bio. Okay, you ready for it?
0: Yeah.
1: All right. She says, looking for a partner, in parentheses, firm anti-crime stance. I'm guessing that has to do with, you know, partner in crime. Looking for a partner, firm anti-crime stance. Very capable and happy in my life. But if you've ever had a kidney stone, you'll know how valuable it is to have someone hold your hand in sickness and in health. Extrovert, intrigued by quietly funny introverts.
0: I like it. I think it's a little dark. You know, it's to bring up sickness and health and holding your hand as you pass away is a little bit early for me.
1: Just pass a kidney stone, not necessarily pass away.
0: I don't know. When I hear sickness and health and holding your hand, I go straight to like a dead grandma, like looking up at you going, I always loved you. I actually like it because it's so her. Like I actually feel like I know her a little bit, like, and she sounds like she's smart. Mm-hmm. And that only like, even for me, I'm not, I went to a state school, so I'm a little dumb, but I could tell that she's like a reader, like there were like only a certain type of guy She's going to get a specific guy who's going to be able to like take that, you know, that baton and run with it. Cause my advice to anyone on a dating app is to be so severely you that it turns people off, you know? And I think what that bio to me, like I generally like a one sentence happy go lucky bio, but it's gotta be personal. If it's not personal, then you're doing yourself no favors. If your profile has to be equally attractive as it is unattractive. And because again, you're not looking for the problem people have on dating apps is they're looking for matches when you should be looking for a good match.
1: Right.
0: And that's the problem when someone's like, oh, these dating apps are just tech companies trying to make money. Well, and they want to keep you on it as long as possible. I don't know about that. Like, I think that's a little high horsey.
1: Okay.
0: To me, I think the dating apps are built like slot machines, as has been said before. That's not an original take. And your human nature is like, oh, I want to win the app. I want to get a lot of matches because I want all the choices in the world. That bio to me susses out a lot for her. Like, and also the way people look at their dating app and how they get their matches, they're looking at every match being the same. I don't believe that to be true. Her match that responds to her bio specifically is a better match than anyone else she matches with that doesn't respond to her bio.
1: Okay. So for people for people who are maybe like not quite there yet in how they craft their own bio, do you have any advice in terms of like how can people work smarter, not harder in the apps or not more lazily in the apps if they're just kind of like swiping mindlessly?
0: Well, I think smarter, not harder is answering. I think Hinge is a good app because there's more to write. I think the more to write than, you know, because men, if you're a straight woman, this is like men are going, I'm telling you, I swipe very quickly. Women would be very surprised to watch how quickly men swipe. And a lot of men are swiping right on everyone and seeing what comes back. You know, because you have to remember men are not afraid of getting murdered. So, and again, that's two very, I know it sounds funny and I'm not trying to make light of a bad thing, but I'm trying to be shocking because you have to remember that while you swipe, you are not swiping the same way as them.
1: Right. Dating can actually be dangerous for women.
0: And no man thinks of danger when they date. So men are not checking off any other box than, am I attracted? Men don't go on dates with people they're not attracted to. That conversation gets bogged down by who's attractive, who's not attractive. I'm not saying that. Everyone's attractive to someone.
1: Yeah.
0: Everyone has a type. So I don't want to get bogged down by like, you know, because again, when I talk about dating and you're like, you know, when people ask why, what do you know? I'm trying to make an icky side of the conversation more palatable. And again, it's raining out. I'm giving you an umbrella. So when I'm on a dating app, if I were a woman, I would judge men very heavily by how they react to my profile. If they're just liking a picture, that is not the same as responding to something I wrote that was specifically about me, where they came back with something specifically about themselves.
1: And so that's a good tip there, is respond to something in their bio that is specific, as opposed to just doing like a specific or, you know, like a general pickup line.
0: Right. And be more aware of how people respond to your profile. So on Hinge, you can answer prompts. If I was to answer prompts, I would be personal, specific, and fun. Those are the three rules: personal, specific, and fun. I go out to dinner. I like going out to dinner is not the same as I love Legal Seafood Test Kitchen because they have new stuff every Tuesday. I go with my girlfriends on the weekends. Do you understand? You
1: know
0: what I'm saying? And the guy who writes back, I love Legal Seafood Test Kitchen, is someone reading your profile and slowing down a bit. That's different than the guy who likes your picture and checks a lot of boxes for you.
1: And you're going to weed out the person who doesn't like legal seafood test kitchen because forget right. that guy.
0: Right. So I just think our perspective is flawed when we look at matches. We're just, you know, if you think of like the dopamine hit is from the match generally. You know, it's not from, hey, I actually would love to hold your hand in sickness and health. I just had, like, that woman's bio, your friend's bio, if someone wrote to it, I just had a kidney stone. It was the worst day of my life. They're already being vulnerable. They're already connecting. That is a really good match.
1: It's a great point. So you're hitting on something that I want to turn to another On Point listener for, this idea of attraction in the app. Mm-hmm. So On Point listener Steve Osler lives in Highland, Utah. He says he's middle-aged. He's recently divorced, so he's re-entering the dating scene. He's joined the apps, but he says he has a problem with them.
8: In a world where dating apps are focused on quick glances of physical attraction, I worry that too many people are missing the profiles of people with whom they would have the kind of deeper connection that they claim to seek. Clearly, attraction is important, but visual attraction as opposed to an attraction to personality has different importance.
1: Jared, your thoughts on that?
0: My thoughts are that Steve is his name, Steve, correct?
1: Yep.
0: Steve is doing what I'm talking about that a lot of women do too, is thinking that women are swiping for the same way he's swiping. You know, and I think Steve, who's worried about attraction, he might not be getting a lot of matches and going, well, the women aren't thinking I'm hot. And I would argue that I don't think a lot of women are swiping that way. I think he's thinking of things through a male gaze and a male view, and I think he might have a profile that he thinks is better than it is. Men make profiles to like rush a fraternity, and women make profiles where they hide in their own profiles. So his profile might be him hunting and fishing and a camera angle. He's recently divorced, so I'm assuming every picture comes from below his chin. I don't, you know, recently. I'm just saying, like, I'm a detective a lot of times, and just hearing Steve, I think this is a guy who has not asked one woman to help him take a picture. His profile might come off, you know, bad lighting and looks like someone who's maybe dangerous and he's not giving a lot.
1: Steve, I'm just going to say you might have to send in your profile.
0: I would love to see
1: it. prove Jared right or wrong here. Just justice for Steve.
0: Right. But he's so caught up on an attraction, but that's not, you know, again, like, you know, when I talk about men not thinking of being murdered, you know, like he's kind of that perspective. Like, I think there's a lot of boxes that a lot of women want to check for safety on a man's profile that maybe Steve's not thinking about he's thinking about attraction.
1: You know, I hear Steve when he says that there's a deeper connection that might just be missed if we are encouraged to look at looks first. And I relate to that in the sense that all of my relationships followed the sort of like friends to more than friends trajectory. And that is not how the dating apps work. You have to really be able to see yourself with that person immediately. And totally. I wonder, like, is that actually more efficient, or are these apps and other technological tools depriving us of the like the slower burn that allows some couples to build a deeper connection that don't start as a physical connection, as Steve says?
0: The dating apps, I think the dating apps are distracting us from doing the other parts of the pie that we should be doing. If the dating apps are your whole dating pie, then you're going to feel that way. But that's, we went from a world with no dating apps to a world with dating apps. So there's other ways to date. And I agree with you that like the way you kind of match on a dating app is not allowing for a slow burn. But like, I would say that there's other ways to date that do. There's other ways to meet people that do. Like, I think if that's, you're asking for, you know, you're asking for McDonald's to be the Cheesecake Factory. And I just don't think that's what it is.
1: Okay, I want to hear from one more listener here, Jared. This is Kyle Joyner, who lives in Helena, Montana. He says, it's a wonderful place to live, but given how rural the state is, it's a hard place to date.
9: And you might just have to be willing to go the distance, which is to say drive 1-2 hours one way for a date or to work on building a relationship, which is more difficult because distance relationships are much harder to maintain in the beginning. And also, they also knock out a lot of the spontaneity and just ease that can be had when you meet someone and are dating someone more locally. So that is a problem here, comparable to big cities. If you do find someone who is meets a lot of your criteria or some of your criteria, you might just be inclined to settle because your odds of finding someone are low.
1: So, Jared, I've heard people say dating in a rural area is hard. I've heard people say that dating in a big city like New York is hard. Where do you land on this?
0: There's no dating Garden of Eden. If there was, I'm smiling and laughing as I hear him because, listen, we did You Up Live in 19 different cities in the country. We hear from the whole world on dating. Like I've heard everywhere, everyone thinks their town is the worst for dating. Everyone mm-hmm. thinks that. I mean, there was a saying we heard, you know, there was a saying that we heard a lot in San Francisco and in the, you know, the tech area of the country. And the women would say, the odds are good, but the goods are odd. And I thought that was so funny. So the women were saying, there's a lot of men here, but they're a little bit weird and they're kind of like engineering types. Now, I hear what this guy's saying and I agree that's a problem. But, you know, you move you move to a big city and you feel like you're replaceable. You feel like you're not, you know, like everyone in New York says that everyone's disposable. And then you go to a rural area. There's not a lot of people to choose from. And, you know, I don't really know what to say to someone other than that sucks. You know, like because if I was in his position, you have to, you know, there's a little bit of like pain tolerance here. Is he happier in the place he is while being alone and still dating there and trying, or is it time to move? And then it's like, you know, are you moving for to find a relationship because that's a better place that fits your personality? Like there's someone that heard that thing about tech area and they're like looking for an oddball. And then maybe they're living in New York and they're like, maybe I should be in, you know, Silicon Valley, you know, like, because I'll find my oddball there. I don't know. Yeah. I just think you're never going to find everything. And there's no place that is where men are, you know, committing to long-term relationships and, you know, women are hooking up on the first date. There's no Eden.
1: Yeah. Jared, we are so quickly running out of time here, but I do just want to ask, you know, the hope with this book was that it would help people. But, mm-hmm. you know, I know you wrote it. You were single when you wrote it. You're in a relationship now. So I wonder, did writing the book help you in any way in your own sort of search or figuring out what love would look like for you?
0: Absolutely. Absolutely. I wrote the book while I was dating someone and I ended that relationship and then we got back together after the book was written. And there's a lot of stories in here about things that I had to review and look over and reassess. And I do think, like, if anyone's looking to get back with their ex, just have them write a book first. and
1: so
0: recount
1: hope.
0: All their stories.
1: There
0: and
1: is hope.
0: Yeah. So no, but and I'm very happy. And it is to me, it's a beautiful story. So,
1: well, Jared Fried, comedian and author of Walking Red Flag, Dating Advice from Your Favorite Guy Friend. Thank you so much for joining us.
0: It was a pleasure. Thank you.
1: There is hope, everyone. I'm Amory Sievertson. This is On Point.

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4: 73 degrees under mostly clear skies here at WNYC. And coming up next, it's Reveal. Climate change has made New York City increasingly vulnerable to flash flooding. And on the next morning edition, we're going to hear how volunteers in Queens are working to protect the city's few remaining wetlands as a safeguard against progressively worsening storms. Morning edition, it starts weekday mornings at 5, and it's right here on WNYC. Beautiful sunny day in store for us tomorrow, with a high getting up to around 84. It's 9 o'clock.
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6: From the Center for Investigative Reporting and PRX, this is Reveal. I'm Al Letson. Over the past 2 weeks, we've taken you on a journey. We've met a black family whose roots go deep on a South Carolina sea island.
7: I notice a sacred land here because it's my ancestors, and I feel it.
6: Their formerly enslaved ancestor was given land by the federal government, only to have it taken back.
8: I think that's the beginning of the racial wealth gap in the United States.
6: The government promised newly freed people 40 acres. More than 1,200 of them got land titles, but then had them stripped away.
7: I've had a lot of time to think about it now, and I want people to pay.
6: Today on Reveal's 40 Acres and a Lie, the debate over reparations. But first, this news.
9: Live from NPR News in Washington, I'm Ryland Barton. Polls have closed in three states that held primary elections today. In South Carolina, Republicans are deciding whether the late Senator Lindsey Graham's sister Darlene should be their nominee to replace him. She's facing Republican Congressman Ralph Norman. In Oklahoma's Republican primary for governor, businessman Mike Mazzei is facing off against Attorney General Gentner Drummond. And in Georgia, the 13th congressional district outside of Atlanta will get a new representative after a special election runoff to replace the late Democratic Congressman David Scott, who died in April. Former school board chair Everton Blair defeated Marcy Scott, daughter of the late congressman. That's according to a race call from the Associated Press. The U.S. Secret Service says it's aware of an Iranian state media video threatening President Trump's youngest son, Barron. NPR's Franco Ordonez reports the video claims to offer $10 million.
10: The video released by Iran state media purports to track the movements of the president 20-year-old son. It opens by asking, where and how should we kill Barron Trump? Nate Herring, a spokesman for the Secret Service, told NPR that, quote, the U.S. Secret Service is aware of the video and investigates anything that can be perceived as a threat toward our protectees. Those protectees, of course, include the president himself, as well as members of his immediate family. Herring went on to say that out of concern for operational security, the Secret Service would not be further discussing matters of protective intelligence. Franco Ordonez, NPR News, the White House.
9: Canada says it's rolling out dollar-for-dollar counter tariffs on American goods in response to President Trump's latest tariffs that sparked a bitter trade war. The Canadian tariffs will affect things from fish and cheese to smartphones and steel sourced from the U.S. As the world mourns the passing of Dolly Parton, who died today at the age of 80, one of her unfinished projects is a biographical Broadway musical. It's set to begin preview performances in December, but it's not the first time Parton's music has been heard on Broadway, says reporter Jeff London.
11: Back in 2009, Parton made her Broadway debut as a composer with a stage version of the film 9 to 5. Working 9 to 5,
12: what a way to make a living. And I jumped at the chance. I said, I've never done a musical. I don't know that much about Broadway, but I'll give it a try.
11: The show had a short run, but Parton got nominated for a Tony Award for Best Score. She penned some new songs for Dolly, a true original musical, which features many of her hits. It tried out in Nashville last summer and is set to open on January 19th, 2027, on what would have been Parton's 81st birthday. For NPR News, I'm Jeff London in New York.
9: Oil prices fell again today, helping ease worries in the bond market and support stock prices. This is NPR News. And this just in, the late South Carolina Republican Senator Lindsey Graham's sister, Darlene, has won the nomination to run for a full term in the Senate. That's according to a race call from the Associated Press. Darlene Graham was appointed by the governor to serve out the remainder of her brother's term. She'll run against Democratic physician Annie Andrews in the general election this November. Graham defeated Congressman Ralph Norman in the special Republican primary runoff today. She's a political newcomer who struggled to define herself to voters who routinely backed her brother. A judge in Brownsville, Texas, is expected to issue an order tomorrow in a lawsuit seeking to force the extradition of an ICE agent to Minnesota to face charges related to the shooting of a Venezuelan immigrant. Houston Public Media's Andrew Schneider reports.
13: Minnesota is asking the court to force Texas Governor Greg Abbott to sign the extradition warrant for Christian Castro. It's also seeking a court order for Castro to be held in Cameron County Jail past Thursday out of concern he may flee if released as scheduled. Hennepin County Attorney Mary Moriarty posted on X.com that the U.S. Constitution is clear.
14: Governor Abbott is required by law to sign the governor's warrant that has been with his office since June 3rd.
13: Castro faces four counts of assault and one count of falsely reporting a crime related to his alleged shooting of Julio Sosa Solis in Minneapolis in January. Abbott says Texas officials are still investigating whether Castro is a fugitive or was simply reassigned to Texas by ICE. For NPR News, I'm Andrew Schneider in Houston.
9: The S&P 500 and Dow both rose 0.3% today. 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
16: From the Center for Investigative Reporting and PRX, this is Reveal. I'm Al Letson. This is our three-part series, 40 Acres and a Lie, a historical investigation we first brought you in 2024. Today's story takes on a topic that's come up many times throughout this series, reparations and the question of what's owed. Because that's what 40 Acres and a Mule has come to symbolize, an unpaid debt. In the iconic film Buck and the Preacher, Ruby Dee tells Sidney Poitier this hope for a new start. It was all a lie.
17: They gonna give us nothing. Not no 40 acres and no mule. And not freedom, neither.
16: You'll find these same kinds of scenes in the made-for-TV miniseries, the autobiography of Miss Jane Pittman, Roots, and Freedom's Road, starring the great Muhammad Ali.
18: Sure, I speak for all the Negroes here. They just want a little farm, a few acres of land where they can put in and plant and take out their own crops and feed themselves and their families.
16: This land represents the government's failure to give black people a fair shot in a country that enslaved them for more than 200 years.
19: Who'll pay reparations on my soul?
16: The phrase 40 acres and a mule has stuck around because that injustice has never been forgotten.
20: Well, me, I'm being rowdy, hot, and black. I want my 40 acres and my mule.
0: When we hear it today, in a film or a song, it's meant to evoke a deep sense of betrayal and a desire to right a wrong.

0: The fire that was lit with slavery in 40 Acres has not stopped burning. Instead, it seems to be getting stronger because the injustices did not end there. They've just taken a different shape. Reveal producer Nadia Hamdan recently traveled back to Georgia, the state where 40 Acres began, to meet someone who encapsulates the many ways Black people have continued to lose land and wealth.
1: People hear my story and you can almost see it in their face. What can I do? What can I do to make up for this?
0: Her answer is simple: reparations. Nadia takes it from here.
2: Elon Osby thinks that newly freed people should have gotten more back then.
1: I didn't understand why just a mule, you know, why not a cow and some chickens, you know?
2: We're sitting in Elon's dining room in Atlanta. Much like her home, Elon is a pop of color. She's wearing bright florals and a bold lip, her salt and pepper curls cut short. And even as she jokes, she's quick to acknowledge just how valuable those 40 acres and the mule would have been, not just to families back then, but the generations afterward.
1: You know, your children reach the age of being an adult, then you can give them some of that and they can start, you know, being self-sufficient, and it goes on and on.
3: Generational wealth.
1: Yeah. Yeah, so that's the start.
3: Yeah.
1: That's the start. Yeah. But I think they should have asked for a cow. I do.
2: Elon knows more than most what land can mean to a Black family. More specifically, what losing land can mean. Because her family was displaced, not once, but twice. We start in Forsyth County, a 45-minute drive from Atlanta.
1: My grandfather owned 60 acres of land.
2: Elon's grandfather was named William Bagley. And back in 1910, William and his family were one of only a few dozen Black families who actually owned property in the county.
1: I think he was way ahead of his time. I really think he was.
2: But in 1912, hundreds of Black families, including Elon's, would be violently driven from their homes. And everything Elon is about to tell us has been confirmed by the Atlanta History Center. They actually did an entire research project about this moment in Forsyth County. It all began because of two incidents with white women. The first, an accusation of rape against a Black man. But historians say it's commonly believed something else happened.
1: She was actually having an affair with one of the Black men there, and her husband or somebody caught her. And so her story changed, and then, you know, she was raped.
2: This was a common phenomenon at the time. And according to the Atlanta History Center, the rape charges were ultimately dropped. Then, a few weeks later, a different white woman is brutally murdered nearby, and a group of Black men are arrested immediately, despite very little evidence. And before any sort of trial took place, white people stormed the jail, and the main suspect in the case.
1: He was pulled out of the jail there, and they lynched him on the town square.
2: Historians say it appears the sheriff purposefully put this man in the jail to be lynched to satisfy the mob. And the mob doesn't stop there. These two incidents seem to have ignited a fire across the county.
1: They called them the Night Riders. They rode through Forsyth County and they burned people's farms and their homes. They killed people.
2: These bands of white men intimidated other Black families, leaving illegal eviction notices on their homes, basically telling them to leave or else. And so the Bagleys packed up a wagon with everything they could and left in the middle of the night. Elon's mother was only 2 years old.
1: I think about the scariest time that I can think of in my life. And then think about nowhere near this, there are people with guns and torches who are riding through your community where you live and telling you you gotta leave. My grandfather owned 60 acres of land, and you have to leave that with no compensation, you know, and you don't go back.
2: And so the Bagleys are forced to start over. By 1920, they settled here in Fulton County, in a place known today as Buckhead. Buckhead is considered the richest and whitest neighborhood in Atlanta, and it was affluent back then, too. Elon's mother and father eventually ended up working for white families in the area, one as a cook, the other as a butler and a chauffeur. That's how the Bagleys ended up living in a small black community known as Macedonia Park. It was a modest community for sure. Dirt roads, no running water, no sewage system. Everyone used outhouses. But Elon says her family was happy there. William owned six lots and a small general store.
1: They called it the Rib Shack, but it was a combination of a store. They sold barbecue. And then on the weekends, it was like the nightclub. And, you know, from that, they did pretty well.
2: So well, in fact, that Elon's grandfather became a sort of mayor of the community. And that's why Macedonia Park
1: became known as Bagley Park. And it was because of his standing in the community, his leadership.
2: Over two decades, Elon's family built a new life here. But this, too, would once again be taken. In the early 1940s, a neighborhood was built right next door to Bagley Park, a wealthy white neighborhood known as Garden Hills.
1: Bagley Park was in their backyard. And so the women's club, they got together and they started complaining about the conditions that were in Bagley Park.
2: It was known as the Garden Hills Women's Club, and they felt that Bagley Park was a health hazard because there was no sewage system, only outhouses. Now, there's no denying that the conditions in Bagley Park were unsanitary, but it's not as if the residents there wanted to live without a sewage system.
1: They had begged Fulton County for a connection to the sewer lines, and they said that they couldn't do it.
2: And yet somehow, once Garden Hills was built,
1: they were connected to sewer lines.
3: And they're literally right next to each other.
1: Right next door.
3: Was it not even proposed by the white families to say, hey, get them a sewer system? It was just immediately like, get these people out of here?
1: I think it was only that thought. Just get them out of there. And so Fulton County came up with the idea, we need a park. We need a park for the rich white people.
3: You guys have to move.
1: Yeah.
3: Eminent domain.
1: Yes. And they made offers to them. If you didn't accept the offer, then they took it and you didn't get anything.
3: Were the offers fair?
1: No. No, they weren't.
2: Each homeowner was given $4,000 to leave Bagley Park. For the Bagley family, that's the same amount they paid for the property. So they didn't make any money from the sale. By 1952, all homes and businesses in Bagley Park had been demolished and turned into a public park. And as some sort of consolation, Fulton County decides to keep the name Bagley Park.
3: Is it strange, though, to name the park after dispossessing the person that it's named after?
1: They had their park for the white people. What the name of it was not important.
2: William and his wife Ida died just a few years before that, so neither of them were alive to watch their family be uprooted once again.
1: I'm sure they went to their deathbed with the idea, my family is taken care of. They have land. You know, they've got Bagley Park. This is home, you know. Surely nothing is going to come and force us away from this. It just cannot happen. And then it did.
2: Elon's story is just one story. But there are more, many more, in Fulton County alone. And for the first time Stories like this one aren't just going to be indexed into a historical archive. They're going to be the basis for a so-called harm report, one that hopes to measure an injustice and calculate what's owed. Because in 2021, Fulton County created a reparations task force.
4: We are finding so many things. I mean, it's so apparent that you have a group of people that have been wronged over decades and even centuries.
2: This is Karshik Sims Alvarado.
4: And my name is spelled K-A-R-C-H-E-I-K.
2: Karshik is a professor of Africana Studies at Morehouse College.
4: Sims, S-I-M-S.
2: And she now serves as the chair of the task force, the first of its kind in the county.
4: L-V as in Victor, A-R as in Revolutionary, A-D-O. Let's just say R for reparations.
2: Karshik is wearing a white blouse and a blue leather skirt, her hair pulled back so you can see her face, which seems to easily break into a smile. She says the Bagleys are a case study, one that shows a pattern of land loss among Black families specifically.
4: And they lost land due to racial intimidation.

0: descendants like her. But this has been an evolution, because she didn't always believe in reparations.
1: I would say no. I just want people to say I'm sorry. But I've had a lot of time to think about it now, and I want people to pay.
0: Elon says if you hit people in their pockets, they'll think twice before making the same mistake. Not only that, but the task force recently shared with her just how much wealth her family lost after being forced out of Bagley Park.
1: Millions and millions.
0: A county assessment valued the land at about $6 million. But the market value is likely much higher.
1: What could have been? What could have been?
0: Karshik's small team of researchers, there's only about half a dozen of them, have been studying stories like Elon's for the last 2 years. They've been scouring court records, library archives, people's garages, for proof of anything that shows the harm that was done to Black people in the county. For example, they found a newspaper clipping from 1949. It's saying a development company in Fulton County explicitly bought a different park to keep the Black community from, quote, encroaching, and then sold it to the county with the stipulation that they do not resell the land to Black people.
2: They purchased the land to make it a park to prevent African Americans from actually becoming homeowners, to become landowners.
0: Karshik says the use of parks has actually been weaponized over centuries.
2: And parks seem so benign, right? You think, oh, it's trees, it's where playgrounds are. But they also have served as buffers to divide Black communities and white communities. You have African Americans who have lost their lands, indigenous people who have lost their lands for the purpose of parks.
0: And the task force is not just looking at land loss. They're not even just looking at the 20th century. Karshik says they're looking at everything, from slavery to now. So far, the task force has collected more than 15,000 documents that they will use to put together their final harm report.
2: There is no history that's been written on slavery in Fulton County, in Atlanta, which is one of the reasons why our research is hard, is trying to find those primary documents in order to tell that story.
0: And you can't do this work without the records. I mean, this entire series wouldn't have even been possible without public records becoming more public. And Karshik says that's part of what they're trying to do with the task force, make county records more accessible. But it hasn't been as easy as you'd think. Records have been moved and stored in places that take time to find. It can take months just to get access to one room in a courthouse. Then meetings are scheduled and canceled without warning.
2: I'm just going to try to make the most out of the situation. I know how to take lemons and make it into lemonade, lemon meringue pie, lemon curd, lemon pound cake, and that's exactly what I'm going to do.
0: Karshik believes she will be able to compile more than enough evidence of wrongdoing. And if at least 4 of the 7 county commissioners agree with her and vote yes, they'll move into the next phase. Who will receive reparations, and how much will they get? But there's legislation out there that would try to shut down local initiatives like Karshik's. Congressman Brian Babin of Texas introduced a bill last year that would prohibit the federal government from giving bailouts or other financial assistance to, quote, any state or local government that enacts any law providing reparations for slavery.
3: Well, the American taxpayer should not be forced to pay for radical race-based reparation payments to please the woke left.
0: Since then, we've seen a few copycat bills introduced in state governments. Even in Fulton County, at least 2 of the commissioners do not want to see reparations happen. Here's Commissioner Bridget Thorne in a video on Fox News.
4: My problem is it is so open-ended, and it is going to be biased research. You know, it's only going to be research looking at how we need to pay reparations, not if we need to pay reparations.
0: In an email response to us, the commissioner says she believes reparations are part of a victim mindset and, quote, what occurred in the past, even when wrong, nevertheless occurred in the past and cannot be undone by reparations.
1: I just need 4 votes.

0: My goal is not to try to win the support of all individuals who are on the commission. I just need 4 to say yes.
1: You seem very confident.
0: I was born for this, and I know exactly what I'm doing. I know how to make the case. I've already seen what's at the finish line. I just have to deliver.
1: Karshik isn't alone in her optimism. Despite the fact that only 30% of the country is in favor of the idea, we've watched the number of reparations efforts skyrocket in the last decade. The African American Redress Network is a research group that's been tracking the changes.
2: There was an uptick around 2014.
1: Linda Mann is the group's director.
2: Which coincidentally aligns with the shooting of Michael Brown by the Ferguson police officers and the resulting riots.
1: Their data shows that at the start of the millennium, they could count only 4 reparations efforts. In 2014, that number jumped to 18.
2: And of course, George Floyd, I think things exploded.
1: The killing of George Floyd by a Minneapolis police officer in 2020 and the resulting Black Lives Matter protests had a huge impact on the number of calls for reparations. That year, Linda says they watched the numbers jump to 67, and it hasn't stopped. Today, the Redress Network has found nearly 600 reparations efforts across the country. The majority of them are things like public apologies, commemorations, and truth-finding efforts. But like Karshik in Fulton County, many are hoping that the truth-finding will lead to actual compensation.
0: We have to do it on the local level because of what the federal government has failed to do. And the reason why I know that we're going to score victories because those who once said that there's no way that reparations will be given, they are now saying, who will receive it? And what will it look like? And how much?
3: After years of research, Karshik and her team completed a harm report this spring. It's 600 pages long and covers a wide range of injustices. Most notably, it found that one decade of slavery in Fulton County amounted to as much as $900 billion in today's dollars in stolen labor alone. County commissioners approved the harm report, and researchers will now move to the repair phase, which will attempt to calculate the reparations owed to descendants. To Karshik, it's the people on the ground, the grassroots activists, who can spark the most change. That was true even decades ago when a Detroit congressman introduced a federal reparations bill, thanks in large part to a man named Ray.
0: When we started talking about the power of one, right? You just need one person to ignite a fire.
3: That's up next on Reveal.
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5: 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Coming up at 10 on Q from the CBC, we'll listen to a conversation with the pianist and composer Jean-Michel Blay, where he says pianos are excellent secret keepers. The acclaimed composer and pianist discusses his upcoming new concept album called Mirador. That's coming up at 10 right here on WNYC. 11 o'clock brings new sounds with John Schaefer. Sunny skies tomorrow with a high near 84. Clouds rolling in for Thursday. A chance of showers and thunderstorms. And then those showers and thunderstorms will head into the afternoon as well. And a high near 81. 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
8: From the Center for Investigative Reporting and PRX, this is Reveal. I'm Al Ledson. Before reparations became a mainstream debate that was taken seriously by academics and politicians, it was regular people who were keeping the reparations movement alive. Callie House, Isaiah Dickerson, Audley Queen Mother Moore.
9: I was asking for $200 billion for the injury that we have received, the injury as a result of our enslavement.
8: Today, these are not household names, and neither are the organizations they help create, like the Universal Association of Ethiopian Women and the National Ex-Slave Mutual Relief Bounty and Pension Association. Long titles that just really mean, I want my 40 acres and my mule. These people lived and breathed reparations in relative obscurity. And in 1960s Detroit, so did Ray Jenkins.
10: 1967, I was asking for $1 million for each black person.
8: Producer Roy Hurst takes us to Detroit to hear about one man's role in the long arc of reparations, a man so dedicated, they called him Reparations Ray.
11: Rico Jenkins is Ray Jenkins' son. He grew up hearing his dad talk about reparations a lot.
12: Reparations was his baby. He talked about it constantly his entire adult life.
11: To hear Rico tell it, Ray Jenkins' overall activist meter was always in the red.
12: He was a freedom fighter for all kinds of causes. My mom would like to be at home more, but he was out picketing and doing all kinds of things for the black race.
11: And he admits it wasn't always easy being Ray Jenkins' son, because he was often drafted into his father's passion, whether he liked it or not. Like the time back in 1963, when Rico helped his dad integrate a local bank.
12: I was 9 years old. I don't want to say the name of the bank because I'm sure I'm going to say it wrong. Standard Federal or somebody, anyway.
11: The bank was actually called First Federal Savings and Loan Association. It no longer exists.
12: They didn't have any black employees there.
11: There were also accusations of racist loan practices. And Ray was picketing the main branch with the local chapter of the NAACP. First Federal was denying all charges and refusing to budge. But Ray had Rico's savings account there. So one day he came to have a talk with his son.
12: So he said, we're going to go in the bank. All the picketers are going to be in there. We're going to ask for your $3,000 in pennies. Just to, you know, cause some havoc or whatever. So we went in there. Television cameras, news, everybody in there. I come in there, I'm asking for the money. They said, we're not going to grant you that. So all the picketers inside there, they're saying, Rico wants his money. Rico, they're crawling on the floor and everything. And I'm very intense. I'm scared, in fact. But my dad said, everything's going to be all right. We're going to do this.
11: Ray Jenkins was a Detroit migrant from Memphis. He stood out in a crowd, handsome with a pencil mustache, a tall, slender frame, always in a suit. In the late 1950s, Ray opened Ray Jenkins Realty, and as Detroit saw its demographic shifting with white flight to the suburbs, Ray helped first-time black homeowners find their place in the city. Being his own boss gave him a level of middle-class wealth, prominence, and freedom for his civil rights work, especially reparations.
13: Abe, what's in the news tonight?
14: Local black brother calls for back pay for slave ancestors.
11: This is from a local public television show from 1968 called CPT, or Color People's Time. And this may be the first real media attention Ray ever received for his reparations cause.
14: Brother Ray Jenkins, a local real estate broker and civil rights worker, has called upon the President of the United States to award to every black citizen a substantial amount of money for all the years their ancestors were in slavery.
12: My dad started an organization that he called SLAP.
14: Mr. Jenkins' protest movement will be named SLAP, which means
12: Slave Labor Anniversary Pay.
14: Says Jenkins, when the slaves were freed in 1863, they were promised by this government 40 acres and a mule.
12: And he would write congressmen, presidents, whomever, and talk about reparations.
11: And we can't exactly say Ray's letters were ignored.
12: He got letters back, yeah. It's always, you know, a Dear John letter. We're thankful for your thoughts, but at this time, we don't think this is feasible or, you know, something of that nature.
11: In other words, Ray wasn't receiving any invites to Washington for further discussions.
12: No.
14: The members of CPT will be anxiously awaiting their checks, Brother Jenkins.
11: Only obscure black media were willing to give Ray time, and even that was rare. Here he is in an interview with Detroit Black Journal in 1990.
15: So this is something that's very, very personal to you.
10: Very personal.
11: Ray was more than 20 years older and still going.
10: My grandfather was a slave in Mississippi. His daughter is right here right now, 89 years old, and she's quite concerned about the 4 acre mule that the black people did not receive.
11: And Ray would stress he wasn't begging.
10: It's not a handout, it's a debt that owes us from the government.
12: You say, this is a debt owed for 246 years of free labor.
11: Ray was a fixture at local political meetings and social functions. He was well known to clergy and to the mayor. He was a regular at city council meetings and on a local call-in talk show, Wake Up Detroit.
16: Every day. Mm-hmm. Every day, one topic.
11: This is the late Joanne Watson, former Detroit City Councilwoman and host of Wake Up Detroit.
16: Joanne, we need some reparations. It ain't a handout, it's a debt owed. Tell the people, Joanne. I said, you just told them, Ray. So after some years with him calling every day, I said, now, your name is now Reparations Ray. You no longer just Ray Jenkins.
12: I mean, it stuck, and it was perfect, actually.
11: Except for one thing. The people Ray was seeking reparations for, black people, a lot of them didn't want to hear about it.
10: Over the years, when I mentioned those reparations to black people and other people, they thought it was a joke.
12: I don't think black people wanted to be associated with slavery and being a slave. And it was just the opposite for my dad. He was very, very, I mean, extremely committed to this, almost to a fault. A lot of meetings I would go with him as a little fella, and he would get ridiculed so bad. I felt bad for him so much, so I wouldn't even want to go to the meetings anymore because of how people treated him for him asking for that.
11: Rico says it went on like this for decades.
12: But he did have a good friend, Congressman John Conyers.
17: Mr. Conyers was a magnet for people with progressive views and kept an open ear.
11: Keenan Keller was a lawyer with the House Judiciary Committee and worked closely with Conyers.
17: Everybody knew Reparations Ray.
11: Conyers couldn't ignore Ray. For one thing, Rico says that in 1964, Ray hosted a fundraiser at his home, helping Conyers become one of only five black congressmen in the nation. Through Conyers, Ray had a connection to power and was determined to make the most of it.
12: He would go to his office, or knowing that he might be at a certain meeting, he would show up there. And so much so that I'm sure when they saw my dad coming, they're like turning and trying to get away from him.
11: But then, in the summer of 1988, something extraordinary happened.
18: My fellow Americans, we gather here today to right a grave wrong.
11: President Ronald Reagan signed a bill granting reparations to Japanese Americans. More than 40 years earlier, after Japan attacked Pearl Harbor, 120,000 Japanese Americans were forcibly removed from their homes and placed in internment camps for the duration of the war.
18: This action was taken without trial, without jury. It was based solely on race. The legislation that I am about to sign provides for a restitution payment to each of the 60,000 survivors.
11: The survivors were each given restitution of $20,000. And it was as if Ray's fire had been doused with kerosene.
10: They stayed in concentration camp for 3 years, and they go get $20,000 each. And black people stayed in slavery 246 years, then got a nickel.
11: In the end, the government paid out more than $1.6 billion to more than 80,000 Japanese Americans. Ray knew that if there was ever a time to get the ball rolling, this was it. Because nobody thought Ray was so crazy anymore.
10: People said, well, maybe this demand is not too ridiculous. And everybody started jumping on the bandwagon.
11: And remember Joanne Watson, the former host of Wake Up Detroit? She said Ray turned his attention to Conyers with a full court press.
16: Followed him all over Detroit. Followed him around to every place he went to speak. Ray would jump up and grab the mic. Congressman, you need to introduce that reparation. Now the Japanese done got some money and an apology.
19: John Conyers, he saw this sort of interesting confluence of events between what was going on with Japanese American reparations and African Americans, and then people came to him and he said, all right, we'll do this.
12: But I think on the urging of my dad for years and years and years of browbeating him about reparations, he finally said, oh, you know, let's do something.
20: For Conyers, doing something meant proposing legislation. And in 1989, he introduced the bill we know today as H.R. 40. The 40 refers to, yes, 40 acres and a mule.
21: I don't want to give you the Conyers solution to reparations for America.
20: This is what Conyers told a reporter.
21: What I do want to give you is the opportunity for us to have an official study and discussion of this for the first time in our history.
20: Conyers understood the uphill battle an African-American reparations bill would face, and so H.R. 40 takes a soft approach. Instead of laying out a definitive package for recompense, it aims to establish a federal commission to study the issue and develop possible proposals for redress.
21: Here, where is he? Ray Jenkins, come up on the stage.
20: 13 years after H.R. 40 was first introduced, thousands gathered at the Capitol in Washington, D.C. to demonstrate for reparations. John Conyers interrupted his speech to acknowledge Ray.
21: Reparations, Ray Jenkins. This is the man that did it. He hung with it during the lean years when we couldn't get thousands upon thousands out. Ray did it.
20: Ray was 81 years old by then. Conyers took Ray's hand and clenched it high above their heads in a gesture of solidarity. But when Conyers says Ray did it, he doesn't mean reparations at a federal level move forward. In fact, just the opposite happened. It stalled for decades. But Kenan Keller says Conyers expected this. He knew he was playing the long game.
19: He was not afraid to take on an issue that had a very long legislative arc.
21: That's right. Reparations Ray did it.
20: Ray had also been playing the long game.
21: When he couldn't get an audience with nobody, Ray kept on keeping on. And now we are millions strong.
20: Ray died in 2009 at the age of 88. But up on that stage that day, with thousands of black people in the crowd cheering with gratitude, it must have felt like an amazing sea change. So when Conyers says Ray did it, what he meant was that finally, there was support for what was once considered unthinkable. A payment. Redress for lives spent in bondage. A movement was brewing. In 2021, H.R. 40 finally got a hearing. It was another small step toward federal reparations. And neither Ray nor Conyers were alive to see it. And today, cities, states, and counties aren't waiting for Congress to act. Local governments are forming commissions, proposing bills, and taking reparations into their own hands.
22: I stand here representing generations who were enslaved and never paid.
20: In California.
22: Who never got the promise of 40 acres and a mule.
23: A rushed reparations bill.
20: In New York.
23: Is doing an injustice to everyone who has suffered. We must get this right.
24: If you go from slavery to the present day.
20: In Detroit.
24: They owe us a lot of money.
20: And then, of course, there's Evanston, Illinois.
25: Reparations has happened in Evanston.
20: It's the first U.S. city to successfully deliver reparations to black Americans. Over the last few years, hundreds of people have started receiving housing grants and cash payments of $25,000.
25: It is what I call a down payment towards the repair that is due.
26: What do we want?
12: I feel unbelievable that people are talking about reparation. I don't want to get upset, but I'm sorry. I know the ridicule my dad took for years of talking about this, and for people to be actually talking about this as something that might happen, it really hits me right in my heart. And I'm just sad that my dad couldn't see some of this because what he fought for so hard in so many years, it would be delightful for him to just to see a little bit of light. Because when he was going through, there was no light at all.
0: The political climate has changed since we first aired this story. In June, the Department of Justice began efforts to join a lawsuit that would stop Evanston's reparations program, calling it unconstitutional because it's based on race. The lawsuit is ongoing. And while reparations efforts may have slowed in California, Detroit, and New York, they're still moving forward. When we come back, we hear from two economists, former classmates at MIT, both in their 70s and both Black, but who stand on opposite sides of the debate over reparations.
1: I'm asking the federal government to pay a debt that it has not met for 157 years.
2: Nobody is coming to save us. Who are we asking to pay?
0: That's next on Reveal.
3: Thanks for joining us for Reveal right here on WNYC. We'll hear the conclusion in just about a minute. And then at 10 o'clock, we'll get the latest from the CBC. It's called Q. And that's coming up at 10 right here on WNYC. We're expecting sunny skies for tomorrow with a high near 84.
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0: From the Center for Investigative Reporting and PRX, this is Reveal. I'm Al Ledson. Over the past 2 weeks, we've been revisiting our series, 40 Acres and a Lie, a finalist for the Pulitzer Prize. We're closing it out with this episode devoted to reparations. And we start with a question. What does the word even mean?
1: A program of acknowledgement, redress, and closure for a grievous injustice.
0: This is what it means to economist William Darity of Howard University. The first step, acknowledgement.
1: Acknowledgement means that the culpable party admits that it has committed an act that is wrong, deeply wrong.
0: Then redress.
1: The redress component is the actual act of compensatory justice or restitution.
0: And finally, closure.
1: The account is settled, that the act of restitution is treated as sufficient for the purposes of closing the books on the debt.
0: Closing the books on the debt. While I struggle to imagine any number could be enough to do this, William actually has one. It's why he's become such a well-known figure in the reparations movement, because he and his colleagues have calculated what they believe is a final number the federal government should pay, $14 trillion. And how did William get to this number? Through many different calculations. But the first one he tried was to calculate the value of the broken promise this whole series is based on, the promise known as 40 Acres and a Mule.
1: I think that there's no doubt that there's a legitimate view of the 40 Acres commitment as a form of reparations.
0: He believes if that program had never been rescinded, around 4 million freed people could have settled that huge chunk of land set aside for them, which stretched from South Carolina to Georgia to Upper Florida.
1: The territory that would have been essentially a coastal Black Belt community.
0: And according to his math, if you were to take that dollar value of all that land in the 1860s and bring it to today's value, you get $14 trillion.
1: Which is identical to the figure that you get if you try to calculate the difference in wealth between the average net worth for a Black household and a white household and multiply that by the number of Black households.
0: A recent survey by the Federal Reserve shows that in 2022, the average income of Black households was nearly $1.2 million less than the average income of white households, a racial wealth gap that started with 40 acres.
1: I think that's the beginning of the racial wealth gap in the United States, because it meant that you restored land to the oppressors and you denied restitution to those who had been oppressed, which eliminated their capacity to transfer resources across generations to support their descendants.
0: And William believes the only way to create more economic equality between black and white people is for the federal government to pay reparations.
1: The federal government is the entity that made slavery legal in the United States. The federal government is the entity that did not give the newly emancipated land in the aftermath of the Civil War. The federal government is the architect of the 20th century discriminatory policies with respect to home ownership provisions. So this is not a question of some individual bearing responsibility for this burden. This is a national responsibility. I'm asking the federal government to pay a debt that it has not met for 157 years.
2: I don't want the narrative to be, we black people are owed something, pay up.
0: This is Glenn Lowry, professor emeritus at Brown University. Like William, he's an economist. He's also in his 70s and he's black. William and Glenn were actually classmates together at MIT, but when it comes to reparations, they couldn't be more different.
2: I am not denying that we owe something. I would have to be a fool to not say that we have been, to some degree, dispossessed. But you don't want to discharge that obligation.
0: What Glenn means is he doesn't like the idea of institutions being able to wash their hands of racial inequity once the debt is paid.
2: You're still going to have the 3-year reading gap. You're still going to have the so-called ghettos of Chicago and Philadelphia, St. Louis, or Baltimore. You're still going to have the jails overflowing. There's structural dynamics that are going on here.
0: Glenn believes that these are not only matters of politics and government. They're also a matter of individual responsibility.
2: Nobody is coming to save us. Who are we asking to pay? You know, we endow our great white fathers and mothers with omnipotent power. They can restore us, if only they would. Think about the indignity of that posture.
0: Now, this isn't how most black people feel about reparations. In 2021, the Pew Research Center surveyed black Americans, and 77% said the descendants of formerly enslaved people should be repaid in some way. But Glenn still doesn't think reparations are a good idea, although his position softened slightly when we laid out the details of the 40 Acres program. He didn't know that newly freed people were actually given land titles, or that our partners at the Center for Public Integrity had identified the names of more than 1,200 freed people who received these land titles, only to have that land taken back almost as quickly as it was given.
2: I don't see why you shouldn't compensate the people who were dispossessed. But is that reparations to black people for slavery, or is that a recognition that 1,200, however many you can find and identify, have a claim?
0: In other words, Glenn thinks of 40 acres as a specific land loss issue. But that land wasn't just land. It was a promise of true independence. And it was meant for all freed people. So Reveal producer Nadia Hamdan had a question for Glenn.
5: Did we really give black people their freedom if we did not give them that economic foundation as well?
2: I don't like the question, but the answer would have to be no. We didn't give them their freedom understood as you intended to be understood. I'm not going to quibble. But
5: you said you didn't like the question.
2: Yeah, why don't I like the question? You're asking too much of freedom. See, life is not fair. I'm an economist. They call us the dismal science. And, you know, that's because we bring the message that, you know, you got to deal with the hand you were dealt. I mean, there is no cosmic justice. There's nobody up here. So would that we had been in a country where the politics of it and the morality of it would have allowed for a just reckoning? Sure, then they would have been made, quote unquote, free. But we actually live on the planet Earth in the context of real countries where none of them are possessed of that kind of dispensation. Mm. So it's an idle speculation to sit and ask, what if they had been really free? They were never going to be really free.
0: But while Glenn and a majority of Americans accept this history in a it is what it is kind of way. I'm not so sure. History is not dead facts set in stone. As we learn more about the past, our understanding of it evolves, and so must how we address it. But none of this is simple. I mean, this entire series is essentially about land ownership, land that was originally stolen from indigenous people. The theft of their land and the genocide of their people also remains unresolved. And the task of reconciling the past with the present becomes even harder when we can't even agree how to talk about these things. When I was growing up in the South, all these new housing developments were popping up. Several of them had plantation in the name. Oakleaf Plantation, the plantation at Ponte Vedra, Julington Creek Plantation. It was odd to me to put that word in the name of a new well-to-do development. To me, it was like naming a neighborhood after a concentration camp. I don't know what the people who named it thought of the word plantation. Maybe it made them think of big, sprawling estates, fields of green and mint juleps on the porch. It makes me think of how long my ancestors spent bent over in the sun, building those sprawling estates, working in the fields, serving those mint juleps, never getting a chance to share in the prosperity and comfort they created for others. I don't bring this up to villainize those developers, but rather to show that we may have a common language around words like plantation, but not a common context. And when we talk about reparations, that's one of the major problems. We may be using the same words, but they mean something very different. When Public Integrity reporters unearthed all those land titles, it gave us more context. We are now learning the names of those who were betrayed by the 40 Acres Program, real people with descendants who are alive now, still experiencing a wealth gap that began centuries ago. We know this history matters. We know the importance of documents. We know a lot of people have stopped treating reparations as a joke, and we know the calls for justice have only gotten louder. And while I am not advocating or dismissing the movement for reparations, I'm not convinced that it will ever happen in my lifetime, not even in my children's lifetime. But I am convinced of one thing. The conversation is changing. This story was reported and produced by Nadia Hamdan and Roy Hurst. Nadia is also our lead producer for today's show. They had help from Stephen Rescone. Cynthia Rodriguez is the series editor. Thanks to our partners at the Center for Public Integrity, including April Simpson, Alexia Fernandez-Campbell, Pratik Rabala, Jennifer LaFleur, McNelly Torres, Ashley Clark, Vanessa Freeman, Peter Newbit-Smith, and Wesley Lowry. 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Victoria Baranetsky is Reveal's general counsel. Missa Perone is our membership manager. Our production manager is Zulema Cobb. 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They had help from Claire C. Note Mullen, Aisha Wallace Palomares, and Cameron Smith. Original vocals by Ren Woods and additional music by Dave Lennard. Our deputy executive producer is Taki Telenidis. Our executive producer is Brett Myers. 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I'm Al Letson, and remember, there is always more to the story.
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3: Q is coming up next here on WNYC and WNYC.org. And you've got about 25 minutes left or so. The Empire State Building is honoring Dolly Parton. So until around 10:25, you'll see some beautiful sparkle in pink lights. If you get a chance to find that somewhere on a webcam, or if you're in the neighborhood, go check it out. Thanks for joining us. For tomorrow, we're expecting sunny skies with a high near 84. For Thursday, chance of showers and thunderstorms both in the morning and the afternoon with a high near 81.
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8: Hey, I'm Talia Schlanger in for Tom Power. Welcome to Q. Today on the show, Jean-Michel Blais. He is an acclaimed composer who tours the world, and he'll tell you about developing this incredibly special relationship to the piano when he was a kid. Jean-Michel grew up with Tourette's syndrome, and he will explain how, when he would sit down to play at the piano, his tics would suddenly disappear. Jean-Michel Blais is coming up. Plus, Tracy and Martina are a couple of Cape Breton party gals who are known for piling on the makeup, teasing up the hair, and getting into all sorts of fun trouble. You'll hear from the two real-life friends who created these characters about bringing the spirit of Cape Breton across Canada and why it's always the people who make the place.

0: Live from NPR News in Washington, I'm Ryland Barton. The late South Carolina Republican Senator Lindsey Graham's sister Darlene has won the nomination to run for a full term in the Senate. That's according to a race call from the Associated Press.
1: I continue to miss Lindsey every day, and there is still a big hole in my heart. But I know he's looking down right now, very proud of everyone in this room.
0: Darlene Graham was appointed by the governor to serve out the remainder of her brother's term. Her win came after an endorsement from President Trump backing her over more experienced members of his party's establishment. She'll run against Democratic physician Annie Andrews in the general election this November.
2: Oh, sometimes I go walking through fields where we walk.
0: Country music legend Dolly Parton has died. She was 80 years old, a prodigious and hardworking singer, songwriter, actress, and businesswoman. Parton was also a powerful advocate for literacy. Through her Imagination Library, kids 5 and younger can receive a free book each month. NPR's Andrew Limbong has more on the program's legacy.
3: Hello, kiddies. You want me to read a book to you?
4: This is Dolly Parton at an event at the Library of Congress celebrating the Imagination Library sending out 100 million books. That was back in 2018. Now that number is over 330 million. The program started small in 1995, covering Parton's home county in East Tennessee. Parton has said that she was inspired by her father, who couldn't read or write. Since then, the Imagination Library has collaborated with local nonprofits and governments to expand access across the country and beyond, too, including Canada, the UK, Ireland, and Australia. At that Library of Congress event, she said that her goal was to deliver 1 billion books to kids. Andrew Limbong, NPR News.
0: Global ocean temperatures have hit a record high, according to European forecasters. That's having major effects on marine ecosystems around the world, as NPR's Lauren Sommer reports.
5: The temperature at the surface of the ocean is now about 70 degrees on average, outside of the polar regions. That's the highest in almost 50 years of record keeping, according to the Copernicus Climate Change Service, which is run by the European Union. There are two big reasons why. First, as the atmosphere has gotten hotter from burning fossil fuels, most of that heat has been absorbed by the ocean. Second, a strong El Niño has developed, which is a natural climate pattern that heats up the planet. Warmer oceans can affect fisheries around the world. It's also threatening many coral reefs, which are highly vulnerable to heat. Lauren Sommer, NPR News.
0: SpaceX plans to spend $100 billion to build a new spaceport in Louisiana to launch rockets. The spaceport would be located on 125,000 acres of land along Louisiana's southern coast. State officials say it would be the company's fourth and largest launch site, playing a key role in ramping up missions of its reusable Starship launch system. This is NPR. In a legal filing, the DOJ argues that if President Trump's name isn't on the Kennedy Center in Washington, D.C., donor money will dry up and it will close. A board of Trump's appointees has been trying to add his name to the center that was established as a memorial to President John F. Kennedy. It's fallen on hard times during Trump's second administration, with several artists canceling performances and attendance dropping. The life expectancy of the average American has rebounded to pre-pandemic levels, NPR's Rob Stein reports.
6: The CDC's National Center for Health Statistics says the average baby born in 2024 could be expected to live to age 79. That's because life expectancy inched up again between 2023 and 2024, marking the third annual increase in a row. The increase to 79 slightly surpasses the average life expectancy before the pandemic and was due to a combined drop in deaths from COVID-19, as well as drops in unintentional injuries like drug overdoses, heart disease, cancer, and homicides. While the rebound is good news, U.S. life expectancy still trails other rich countries like Canada, Japan, and the U.K. Rob Stein, NPR News.
0: The Southeastern Conference of College Sports has passed a rule banning athletes who have played for pro teams. The SEC joins the Big Ten Conference after this month's surge of pro players trying to return to college. It comes after court rulings and as name, image, likeness earnings make college sports more lucrative for some players. This is NPR News.
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9: You're listening to Q from CBC on public radio in the United States and across North America on Sirius XM 169. I'm Talia Schlanger, sitting in for Tom Power. So if you think back to when you were a kid, your childhood, did you have a space where you could escape from everything? Like maybe a treehouse where you would sit and read, or a window nook where you could watch the world go by and nobody would bug you, or somewhere just as simple as your bedroom, just somewhere that felt safe, that felt like yours and yours alone. For Jean-Michel Blais, who is an acclaimed composer, that place was the basement of his childhood home. And on his new album, Mirador, he's composed music that's rooted in that place of safety and wonder and creation.

0: That is Ulysse off Jean-Michel Blais's upcoming album, Mirador. Now, if you're not familiar with his music already, this is quite the departure from what Jean-Michel Blais first became known for. In 2016, he released a gorgeous debut album of minimalist piano compositions that he recorded in his apartment in the Mile End district in Montreal. It made Time magazine's list of the top 10 best albums of the year. It was listened to over 50 million times worldwide. It ranked number one 14 times on Classical Billboard Canada. And since then, Jean-Michel has been busy performing around the world and scoring films. And somehow in the midst of all of that, he has found time to compose a beautiful new album that comes out on September 25th. Not long ago, Garvia Bailey had the chance to talk with Jean-Michel about this new record. And she wanted to start with the title, Mirador, a word that means something like a lookout point, like a window or a balcony. And she'd heard that the Mirador that Jean-Michel was thinking about was one he experienced as a child when he was creating worlds in his childhood basement. Here's what he had to say.
1: Well, it's very interesting because it took so long. It takes me longer to find a title than to write an album, you know, because you really want to encapsulate, and there's no word in my music, right? So you want to sort of portray it the right way. And Mirador is the antithesis of a basement, right? Because it's like it's up there and it's a lookout, where basements is often like it's somber inside, down below. And as a kid, I don't know how to put it. I don't want to put too much emphasis on that. But looking back, I was, you know, this sort of different kid, you know, like very into stuff that other weren't, you know, being queer. Also, I had Tourette and all of that. I still have. So, and I'm still queer, but you know, all that together.
2: None of those things have changed. Great.
1: You know, you learn to live with that, and you eventually embrace it and you thank it. But for that moment, you know, I would have my neighbors coming out. I was like, hey, do you want to come play hockey and all of that? And somehow I was feeling more appeal, you know, to go down there. Mm. And so we had that basement. It was very, you know, like 90s with like this like commercial carpet. It was like quite ugly, like white, like melamine everywhere. Like, and we had some, just like some vinyls, an encyclopedia, some VHS, a pan flute. Like I had an organ that would capture the French CBC. I was looking at, was like going through that for some reason. So I spent a lot of time there, and I think it was, you know, my way to travel and to discover the world. Because I was really from this small town, suburban, you know, like it's a village, 6,000 inhabitants. So it's very small. But I had like, I was starving to connect with the world, but I sort of didn't know it that much back then. So this was the place for me to really, it was like a time travel machine or like a, you know, like a, or a plane to discover the world. And I would go there and listen and play some music so young already. That was like my safe space. And the Mirador idea is that this was my lookout onto the world. You know, this was my place to see like an observatory, or like, and I think there's something beautiful about, you know, so, because Mirador has all share all those roots with the mirror, with the mirage, you know, with all those like with admiration, like so there's a lot of, it's a very pregnant word that would embrace all of that I needed, I guess, back then, you know.
2: You've said about this album that it's rooted in these memories and that you're sharing with me right now, and your own personal journey as a queer person living with Tourette syndrome. How do all of those experiences translate into instrumental music and what you're creating right now, what you're making right now?
1: Mm. When I discovered music, when I started playing, I would literally sit at an instrument and my tics that I had, you know, because when you have Tourette's, it's quite, it, the peak is between like 5 to, I don't know, like it's 18, like there's like a big rush of tics, and it can be very problematic for, you know, like judgment of the other, but also you can hurt yourself if you have that bad tic you repeat over and over, and combinations and anxiety and stress and OCD, all of that together. And suddenly I would sit at an instrument, and eventually the piano was really the place I'd feel the more at home. Mm. And then my tics would just vanish, you know, and I would be so much in the present. And the way they try to explain it now is that tics is often like a hyperactivity of electric activity in the brain. And suddenly you do such a complex the mending activity, you have to be in the prison, sight read, everything needs to be sort of controlled, that you have no more energy, no time for your tics, you know? Mm-hmm. So, and this showed me the way, like, so I sort of self-curated myself by learning that. So really I think the instrument, the music, because for some people it's sport, for some people it's other thing, but in my case, really this showed me the way. And this is how I decided, I mean, I had to. It was the only place I could really live and feel like and breathe, you know, and feel normal for a little. Mm. And for the queer, I think it's more about the content somehow,
2: right?
1: Than the container. So it's suddenly, you know, you're in a tiny countryside. There's no gay around you. Like this just doesn't exist somehow, and you have no words to speak, and you need your diary exchange to. And I think the piano became that place where I would express everything, because what's beautiful about instrumental music, you use no words, so I can tell anything, and the piano will keep the secrets, and I can tell in any way, you know. And I think there's just very deep connection. I'm much more profound and open when I play the piano than when I use words, because words for me, I think it limits. I mean, you can see I talk a lot, maybe too much. Sorry.
2: No, it's fine.
1: Producer for editing after. But what I'm saying is just like suddenly I calm down and I focus and I talk about deeper stuff much easier through an instrument. So really those two things combine. That's why I was saying, like, I thank it now. Like these are like my barometers, and this is gave me the vocabulary to become who I am now and to exist, because without Tourette, without being queer, maybe I wouldn't be like an artist now, and that would be fine too. But really, like, I have to thank it

0: Well, the wonderful thing is that you found the space to not just thank it and find a place of strength and just solidity in the playing, in the music, but now you've taken it a step further and are to the point where you're sharing the beauty of it with the rest of us, which is, you know, you're not just communicating and being secure in yourself. Now you're pushing that communication out into the world and pushing it out to communicate with strangers.
1: Yeah. And that came in a very, you know, I was like, I don't know, maybe giving a show once a year, and it was the happiest day of my life, but I didn't really know that I could do that for a living. And then I was studying art history and liberal arts here in Montreal in front of my good friend, Devin Bate, who's also, he's my producer now, and he's produced maybe, you know, Jeremy Dutcher or Common Holy. Like so he's the man behind all of those beautiful projects. And then I went to Devin and I was like, hey, I have all that music in my head that I'm just keep on forgetting. And what should I do with it? And can you help me? He said, why don't you record it? And by recording it and starting to share it, I realized how maybe egoistical it was to just keep it for myself. And realizing sometimes, I think we all have a talent or quote unquote, like a place to be on earth. And once you find it and you can share it and you can make 2 + 2 = 5, you know, and then you can make bigger out of it. I'm like, this is maybe my place. And then it started. And you know, when I started, like I would give my music away. I refused to sell it. And people insisted on giving me money. I was like, okay, well, like I'll open an account where I put your money so I can invest in another album. But I was, I was really refusing to make it mercantile, really, because it was decided to give. And now it's crazy because I've learned this. You know, I had to quit another job as a social worker. Like I had nothing to do really with music to eventually leave more space for that. Because I'm like, that's where I'm the happiest. And I think that's where I can share and be the most myself.
2: 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Coming up at 11, it's New Sounds with John Schaefer, and tonight John's focus will be on new music from South Korea. It uses traditional instruments. We're going to hear original music for guitars plus psychedelic Korean folk. So that's coming up at 11 here on WNYC. At midnight, we bring you the latest news from the BBC World Service. Nice and sunny for tomorrow with highs getting up to around 84. The rain comes in on Thursday, chance of showers and thunderstorms, and then showers and possibly a thunderstorm after 2 p.m. with a high near 81.
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5: Hey, I'm Talia Schlanger in for Tom Power here on Q. You're in the middle of guest host Garvia Bailey's conversation with the composer Jean-Michel Blay. They've been talking about his new album, Mirador, which comes out at the end of September. And here's more of their conversation.

0: A little bit of Carnavalito from Jean-Michel Blais' upcoming album, Mirador. I want to quote something you said almost a decade ago in an interview. Maybe you don't remember saying it, but I'm going to give it to you.
1: I'm scared now.
0: It's very interesting. You said any composition is tied to a specific emotionally charged moment. It's pure sublimation

0: Does it make, are you making that connection right there between what you said and you're not at all?
1: Oh, yeah, yeah.
0: Oh,
1: sorry,
0: okay.
1: That's a,
0: oh, okay.
1: That's a no.
0: Okay.
1: It means
0: I was
1: yes.
0: like, I thought you were saying, no, I have no idea what you're talking about.
1: No, I mean, I guess interestingly in both ways, like in the creative process where you like, there's, you know, the Carnavalito especially, it's a piece I was, it's a piece I wanted to release like years ago, but it wasn't ready. And it was just like some, just a few ideas and it wasn't the right moment. I was a bit shy because it's kind of different from what I've done so far. It's a bit more dancey. And also like the relation with South American music I had, you know, now I've lived there so much. I speak Spanish. I have like Spanish friend. Like it's different than just like taking from another culture. Like it's more like a beautiful exchange with Tulio. We hear playing the charango in it, you know, like we really have this connection. So we build that together, and I think it's sublimation in the sense that really is this idea just like coming to life through that music. Then when you receive it, and when you even, I mean, I dance to it, I think it's dancey, which is not what you would expect from a piano album.

0: And here's like, it's ecstatic, expansive, you know, it's major tonalities, you know, it's dancing and it's gathering people together. And I think all of that is part of this, like you said, Freudian sublimation, this idea of like really catharsis. There's a big catharsis going on.
1: I do want to ask you about this switch, the album being a departure from your first album, which was very minimalist.

And now the approach, now you've got like a choir of 12 Baroque singers, a string quartet, you have your friend doing the beautiful triangle, like it's all, you have Andean instruments.

0: So I wonder about the inspiration to decide, like that click in your mind that's like, I need to go bigger. I want to be big and bold and for this album.
1: Yeah. I think I never wanted that. You know, it just happened to be. And in this case, you know, the album was going totally different way. I have all those like old vintage computers I found in the garbage as a teenager, and I wanted to do an album with them. And then I spoke with Devin, who's back, and my producer, and he was like, why don't you dedicate to human voices? And I was like, why would I do that? And then something opened in my mind, and the next day, I upload like a VST, like fake choir. And I think I wrote majority of the album within 2 weeks. Like it unleashed something. And then I could connect through human voices. You know, what was interesting, like I'm a very social person, but piano leads you to be quite lonely. You know, at the conservatory, you spend a lot of time alone in your room on your piano. And then I slowly discovered to work in team with people and Obad with this, but still with Obad, we had this, there was an instrument between the other human and I, you know?
0: Right.
1: And then this idea to, it's crazy when you think, like, we have just two little, like, I don't know how you say in English, they call vocal
0: chords.
1: Strings here, chords.
0: Yeah.
1: And with that, you make noise and together we create chords. It's insane. So then I was like, we are instruments, like we are music embodied. So, and it connected with my father singing in a choir as a kid, me singing in a choir at Taizé, like very, when I was younger, I was like more in this Catholic Taizé singing. And then the choirs from South America, like all connected suddenly and really came together. And this is when I was like, okay, well, I'll write four voices. And then suddenly we were four voices, and suddenly 12, and suddenly we were 50.

0: We talked about what Mirador meant to you as a child. Mm. And you also talked about the idea of, you know, this escape in your basement, and so that becoming kind of a Mirador for you. Do you have that space now for yourself as an adult that is like that basement Mirador feeling?
1: Yes. I think we're in it right now.
0: This is
1: in
0: it.
1: My studio.
0: Right.
1: It's interesting because there's a full circle sort of from me dreaming the world and then becoming teenage, young adult, traveling. I've traveled a lot before. You know, I started music I was 30. So started music professionally. I had studied that before. But and then coming back and then writing about it. And my Mirador was my bedroom when I wrote my very first album, because my piano was like 2 meters away from my bed. And now I'm at, like, now I have this beautiful place I found in Montreal. It took me like 5 years to find this spot, and I have an amazing view. This is the new Mirador that I'm already writing the next album here, you know, and it's just like this creative spot, place where people come in and we travel, we experience, we experiment sounds and traveling through it. So I guess that's my space. That's my sort of safe space now that I've created. And thanks to all of that, like with people not attending shows, not listening to my music, I would just be somewhere else, and that's fine. But it feels like there's a beautiful exchange growing with all the people I meet. It's just been crazy. Yeah.
0: Well, I want to thank you for inviting us into that space. It's what a pleasure, and it's been lovely speaking to you. Congratulations again on the album.
1: Thank you so much, and thanks for having me in your Mirador, in your spot.
0: Of course, of course. Take care. Yeah.

That's the composer Jean-Michel Blais with Carnavalito from his new upcoming album, Mirador, which will be out on September 25th. And before that, you heard Jean-Michel in conversation with guest host Garvia Bailey.

0: I'm Talia Schlanger. You're listening to Q. Time for some new music for you. How is this for an ouch of a lyric? Take whatever you want from me. You fell in love with the vending machine. Oof. If you have ever been in the sort of relationship that could be described as transactional, you know exactly what the band Valley is talking about here. This is their song, Vending Machine.
1: Do you need to be entertained?

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1: Catchy little song, isn't it? We'll get back to Q in just a minute here on WNYC. At 11 o'clock, we bring you new sounds with John Schaefer. And tonight, John will bring to you new music from South Korea. We're going to hear some songs that use traditional instruments, original music for guitars, and psychedelic Korean folk. I'm very excited about hearing that. So that's coming up at 11 on WNYC.
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0: I'm Talia Schlanger, sitting in for Tom Power. You're listening to Q. There is no better feeling than making your friends laugh. Now, not everybody can turn that into a successful career that includes making a feature film. I mean, if only. But that is exactly what Justine Williamson and Greg Vardy have done. You might know Justine and Greg better as Tracy and Martina, two fun-loving best buddies from Cape Breton. Tracy and Martina were inspired by the very real and very quirky people that Justine and Greg encountered when they were working together over 12 years ago. I'll let them fill you in on the whole origin story, but let's just say it involves a lot of making each other laugh. And once they'd done enough of that, they turned to making other people laugh as well. Justine and Greg started a YouTube channel, and it wasn't long before they started racking up hundreds of thousands of views online as Tracy and Martina. Since then, they've had sketches on CBC Comedy. They were picked up by SwearNet, now Trailer Park Boys Plus, for their mockumentary series Dirty Deeds, and they've even done a Christmas special. And this summer, they released a new movie. It's called Tracy and Martina Going Out West.
3: But I'm striving to be an influencer. Everyone knows who I am.
4: I find I don't get much joy out of life unless I got a camera on me.
3: Now it's just trying to make the connection of how do I make money off doing this. Hi!
5: Okay, I'm Martina.
3: Icon alert.
5: From New Adderford. I have two kids. I had them very young,
3: yes,
5: so I'm
3: you
5: kind
3: did.
5: Of like fun mom.
3: Well, we started putting these videos online.
0: Icon alert. The movie follows the two wannabe influencers, Tracy and Martina, as they head out to Alberta with nothing but trash bags full of clothes and dreams of making some cash fast. But after they get there, things kind of go sideways. They run out of money and get stranded out west. Guest host Jill Deacon spoke with Justine Williamson and Greg Vardy a little while back about how they stumbled into making this movie, but she started out with how they met and built their very first bond as friends.
6: Do we tell the real story?
7: Yes, you tell the real story.
6: So Justine and I worked together at Future Shop, and we sold cell phones, and we worked on commission and the whole thing. Anyway, we would have customers come in, and they would want, you know, they would demand the newest iPhone. And they didn't necessarily have credit, and they wouldn't get approved. Anyway, they would get very angry at Justine and I and the rest of our coworkers for not being able to get the iPhone. Not our fault. Anyway, so they would really sometimes berate us for like 15 minutes.
0: Yes.
6: And then they would leave. And if anyone's worked retail, you know, when you have a dare I say, crazy customer, you're left reeling afterwards. It's like, oh my God. And to blow off steam and kind of vent, we would just do impressions of them.
7: And so those real Cape Bretoners became the inspiration. Partly they were sort of therapeutic venting at first, and then you realized you had connection here.
8: It's funny, Tracy was actually created on camera. So before even the Future Shop stuff, I made a video, and it's still on YouTube. You can go watch it, where I put the makeup on for the first time and become the character.
6: The origin story.
8: That's the origin story of Tracy, yeah.
7: And so, and that sense of humor, I mean, you're connecting about sort of, as I say, venting about your customers.
6: Yeah.
7: But are you also connecting with each other and realizing your humor clicks?
8: Oh, 100%.
6: Yeah, we were like bantering with each other in these kind of made up characters on the spot. We had some coworkers that are like, you guys are really funny. Like, there's good chemistry. And Justine had a history with YouTube, so.
7: Right. And this origin story character of putting on the makeup on camera, describe the makeup. I mean, for anybody who isn't familiar with, Tracy and Martina, there is a look.
8: It was of the time. You know, it was really when James Charles was kind of blowing up and those big brows, you know, the 2016, 2014 makeup, lots of contour. So it was just an exaggerated
7: huge
8: version of that.
7: Huge smoky eyes.
6: Yes.
8: Huge
7: smoky
8: eyebrows. We love a smoky eye.
9: Eyes are the most fun to do because you can just play around. You can do any color. Like I was experimenting last week with like blues and with yellows and greens, and it just looks so wicked. And the best thing
7: what
9: about
7: is the core of what you're trying to get at in terms of representing Cape Breton style and character?
6: It kind of shifted. Like it started as blowing off steam, but then we kind of fell in love with these characters. The deeper we went and like developed their motivations, their stories, their traumas, etc. Yeah, it brought us closer to like our Cape Breton culture, especially like living in Halifax. It's a way to connect with home. And then there's a history of Cape Breton trying to sweep under the rug things that aren't so pretty. We love our mountains. We love the fiddle. We love the lobsters. But it's the people who really make the place. Mm-hmm. And sometimes those characters aren't celebrated the way they should be because it's such a strong culture.
8: Yeah. And I feel I've always known that Cape Breton had something special. And so I wanted to like communicate that with people. We are so funny. There's so many talented artists and musicians that come from our little island. So I think we have something special, and I've always kind of wanted to communicate that.
7: And how do Cape Bretoners feel about being sort of parodied and presented this way? Are they seeing are they enjoying you're conveying?
8: The response has been mostly positive. We were afraid at first after we started posting our first couple of videos to go out in public because we didn't know what the response would be, but it's been like overwhelmingly positive. Yeah. And if there are haters, they don't speak up.
6: Yeah, they're pretty quiet. But I think people appreciate now that as it's going further and further across Canada and through the rest of the world, like this is something that a lot of Cape Bretoners feel proud of now because you're seeing yourself on screen. And I think a lot of people just want to feel seen.
3: We'll be back next week with the second episode of the Cape Breton Buy and Sell. We got Martina's cousin's hair extensions up for grabs.
10: She paid over $1,000 for them and their beauty.
7: So, okay, you started with these very, you know, YouTube roots. Then in 2021, you're picked up by SwearNet, which is now Trailer Park Boys Plus, for your series Dirty Deeds, which is this kind of mockumentary where Tracy and Martina are helping out Cape Bretoners who've been scammed. And you've suddenly got a bit of a budget to work with. Mm-hmm. What could you do with these characters that you hadn't yet been able to do?
8: Just learning how to exist on a film set. That was all new to us. And what I found the most exciting about the process is we've had these characters in our mind, like Tracy and Martina's extended family, and we were able to cast these people and be involved in wardrobe and makeup, and seeing them fully realize was the most fun for me.
6: Because up until then, everything was completely Justine and I.
8: So Greg and I started shooting videos in my mom's kitchen. And so we were able to recreate that as a set in Halifax. So it was insane.
6: Yeah.
8: Yeah.
7: So then it sounds like maybe the natural extension was to make this film, because I want you to tell me about that moment where you decided, you know, you've gone series to podcast. And then when did you say, you know what, it's time for a feature film?
8: We didn't. We had a tour lined up. We had a couple dates in Alberta. And sort of last minute, we connected with our friend Moose, Brendan Lyle, who's the director of the film, and just asked if he wanted to come to Alberta with us and shoot some social media content. And we had a couple great scenes that we shot in hotel rooms, which were just improvised. And then slowly, the movie started to materialize. And we decided, well, let's finish it.
7: So tell me about that improvisation, because I know that you guys, and that's part of what makes these characters so compelling, because you swear that you are watching a documentary. It does feel so unscripted and authentic. Tell me about that process, because you start with a kernel of an idea. Okay, we know we need to express X, and then just sort of you trust each other to kind of riff and get yourselves there.
8: Yeah, a lot of it was just being open to see where the story goes. So we shot what we could in Alberta, and then we sort of reverse engineered the other parts of the film to get the stuff in the beginning, mm-hmm. back home.
6: Yeah. And I mean, we've been playing these characters at this point. Well, at that point for 10 years, at this point for 12. And we can kind of just exist in the world as Tracy and Rutina. We know them so well. We know how they would react. So it's not really like, it's instant. We can switch into these characters.
8: I feel like we both have two people inside of
6: yeah,
8: us.
6: Yeah, it's a little bit... Yeah.
7: So if people close their eyes on the radio and just imagine, can you switch now? Like, or is that annoying of me to ask you to switch?
8: Oh, yeah,
7: to
8: we can switch.
6: Yeah, it don't really matter to me.
8: No, don't knock a tick off me.
7: You don't even need the smoky eye. You can just do it instantly. Okay, so in the film, these guys are on a tour in Alberta. As you said, they're heading from Fort McMurray to Calgary. You guys have joked that Fort McMurray is the capital of Cape Breton because, of course, a lot of Atlantic Canadians have moved there for work. Greg, tell me about what you wanted to show or maybe have fun with about that connection.
6: I mean, it's kind of fun and crazy because, like, growing up, as Cape Bretoners, you always hear about Alberta. Somebody's going out west to work. Mm-hmm. And it's like this promised land to us that people go there, their lives change, they come back and buy a Sea-Doo. And you just don't know what happens there.
8: Houses, trucks, Sea-Doos.
6: Houses, trucks, everything.
8: Know.
6: And it's like it has so much lore around it. And then going there, both as myself and as Martina, same with you, it was my first time going to Alberta. So a lot of the reactions to, like, the trucks, the landscape, et cetera, they were real.
8: Real, yeah.
6: Both for myself or Martina.
8: I remember flying into Fort McMurray in the middle of February and thinking, wow, we manifested this.
6: I know.
7: So, yeah, and you said, I love that you kind of reverse engineered this because you were doing an actual tour there yes. as Tracy and Martina, and then you thought, wait a second, we've got stuff for a film here. So tell me about what was the response, you know, that's your response to being in Alberta. What was Alberta's response to Tracy and Martina?
8: Oh, it was a rowdy crowd. It was so much fun. And it was our first tour. So we really didn't know what to expect, but I think we sold out every show.
6: The really nice thing,
8: and
6: too.
8: People from these places, Alberta, like, there's so many East Coasters there. Mm-hmm. So it was so great for them to have a taste of home.
6: Yes.
8: Yeah. And I think that, yeah, having us there was very nostalgic.
7: Any memorable exchanges that you
8: well,
7: can
8: we,
7: think
8: we
7: of?
8: Well, we brought Paul's Food Factory pizza burgers.
6: That's a cultural
8: thing.
6: Pizza
8: burgers are a thing in Cape Breton. Okay. We don't have to get into it. Anyways, we auctioned them off, and I think we auctioned one for like $80.
6: Yeah, for context, at the gas station, they're maybe $2.50, $3. Yeah. And people, that's the thing about people from the East Coast. They might live in Alberta, but they yearn for that connection back home. Mm-hmm. So we brought them a taste of home in the form of a pizza burger. And yeah, somebody bid on it for $75, $80.
8: Yeah.
6: They were going like hotcakes.
8: Imagine the regret the next morning.
6: I know.
7: Right.
6: Yeah.
7: Right. So yeah, a lot of the film is that, capturing that connection that you're having in these live spaces. There is a lot of the film, though, that, as you say, you're filming in hotel rooms, you're filming in people's kitchens or whatever. How do you know, when there is no live audience, how do you know that you've landed where you want to with your bits? I mean, how do you know that a sketch or a segment is working
6: yeah.
7: when there's no one there responding?
8: When yeah. we make each other laugh.
6: Yeah, that's been the formula the entire mm-hmm. time since like 12 years ago. So sometimes you'll see in the movie that, and then Brendan, of course, laughs too. So you'll see the camera shake a little bit, and our friends that know us really well, they'll send us text messages and be like, oh my God, I can tell that you're trying not to laugh in this scene or another scene.
11: You know, I'm thinking, I still got minutes down the tanning place, so it'd be good to get a good base before we go down south.
12: Well, you know what they say about tanning too.
11: What's that?
12: It makes you look like you lost 10 pounds.
11: Yes, oh my God, Tracy.
12: Get ourselves a tan pass, and I'm getting a slice.
11: Forget the slice, I'm getting the whole pizza, we earned it.
7: The connection between you, the chemistry between you guys is as you say, I mean, you've been doing this for so long, you can turn it on in a dime, you kind of coexist as yourselves and your characters. That said, do you have specific cues or signals that you give one another? I mean, is there code between you that you say, oh, I know we're going to do this, or let's take the scene in this direction?
6: We share
8: body
6: a brain
8: language,
6: cell.
8: Yeah.
7: You actually have one brain that's merged into two.
6: Yeah.
8: The hive mind.
6: Yeah. That's some of my favorite scenes in the movie. I don't know. There's one scene where we're looking at the sun, taking photos of ourselves, like really good golden hour selfies. And then we run into one of the band members and he's like, Oh, you guys, your eyes are really red. And both of us at the exact same time.
8: We were just staring
6: at the sun.
7: Yeah. So, I mean, so what do you see when you watch the film now, or any examples of Tracy and Martina? What parts of your own relationship do you see?
8: I think in the film, Tracy and Martina get into a fight. But it would be the same with Greg and I. Like, if we got into a fight, it wouldn't really matter. It would just be kind of...
6: Oh, yeah.
8: You know, like...
6: Get over it right away.
8: Yeah.
6: Can't stay mad at each other.
8: We're besties.
6: The other thing, too, that I think is really similar between Tracy and Martina's journey and ours personally is they're on a kind of crazy journey being influencers or whatever it is. And then us behind the scenes, I mean, coming to Toronto to do a Q interview...
8: Mm.
6: We get to leave together. And
7: are we in a documentary right now?
6: Yeah.
7: A mockumentary right now?
6: But we'll leave here and be like, how crazy was that? And we'll have some like somebody to relate to our experiences. And yeah, it's really great to have a bestie to go through these kind of adventures with.
8: Mm. Yeah, even in the early YouTube videos, Tracy and Martina would say that the goal is just to get famous.
6: Just to get famous.
8: And look at us.
7: Here we are. Yep, here we are.
6: Yeah.
7: Well, and people, I mean, this the film is a it's a buddy comedy, a road story. There have been a few of those in Canada over the years. So Strange Brew, Bon Cop, Bad Cop, even Nirvana the Band, the show, the movie. Where do you see Tracy and Martina going out west fitting into that tradition?
6: Well, I think we're the only, like, female.
8: Yeah. Female duo.
6: Female version of that. So that's pretty cool. We didn't really set out to do that type of movie. Like I said, we accidentally made a movie. And it just so happens that there's such a long, rich history of people from the East Coast going to Alberta for work. There's actually, like you mentioned, Going Down the Road.
7: Mm-hmm.
6: We didn't realize that that movie existed. And then after ours was almost finished, we watched it and we're like, oh my God, this it's almost like shot
8: similar.
6: For shot. Like,
8: yeah.
6: Yeah. So it's kind of like a tale as old as time.
8: It's kind of a mixture of Trailer Park, FUBAR, and Nirvana, the band.
6: The show, the movie.
8: Yeah.
6: For girls.
7: There's a funny line in the film where Tracy says, I don't get much joy out of life unless there's a camera in front of me. As you're sitting here in front of the microphones on the national broadcaster, I mean, does that resonate with either of you at all? It seems you get joy out of life anyway, but how much
8: you know,
7: of that
8: I
7: is...
8: laugh about it, but it's true.
7: So fun to have you guys here.
6: Well, thank you.
7: I'm doing a little staresies at like seeing you out of character because it's not how we usually see. There she is. Thank you so much for being here and all the best with the film.
8: Thank you.
6: Thank you.
13: They're just so seamless in how they can just drop into those characters in an instant. That was Jill Deacon's conversation with Justine Williamson and Greg Vardy. You can watch Tracy and Martina Going Out West when it streams on Crave starting on September 1st.
14: Hands to the heavens, no man, no weapon. Formed against, yes, glory is destined. Everyday women and men become legends. Sins that go against our skin become blessings.
13: I'm Talia Schlanger. You're listening to Q. And what you're hearing right now is the song Glory, written and performed by John Legend and the rapper and actor Common. This song won the Academy Award for Best Original Song in 2015 after it was featured in the historical drama Selma. A while back, Common was on the show on Q here to talk about his life and career, including his latest role on the third season of the Apple TV Plus series Silo, which is streaming now. And while he was here, Common told Tom Power about this song and how it ended up in Selma in the first place. Have a listen.
15: I was told that they were looking at some different artists to do a song for Selma, to do an entitled song. And I was on the phone with my manager at the time, and I was like, man, why can't we do something? And I'm talking, sometimes you got to listen to what God has given you, and you do have to. And I was like, you know, let me get off the phone. I'm about to call John Legend. I just thought about John Legend in that moment and said, man, I'm about to see. So I called John, and he was in London at the time, and I was like, listen, I'm a part of this movie Selma. Man, it means a lot. Can we create a song? I don't know if it'll make it or not, but can let's submit a song. And he was like, yes. I got the phone and text him three titles because these titles came to mind. And the third title was Glory. And he said when he saw the word Glory, the title Glory, he just started thinking of this melody. And he went to the studio. He recorded some, you know, on his voice recorder, and then went to the studio the day he had off and put down some chords and laid the chorus of, you know, one day when the glory comes, because that melody hit him as soon as I said glory.
16: One day when the glory comes, it will be ours, it will be ours.
15: And when he said that back to me, I was like, this is that I had that outer body, like this thing resonates on every level of my being, like this glory song, like his hook. And I remember I was leaving the memorial for my father, and I was like, man, I'm about to go write this. So I flew back to LA and wrote it, and I started writing. And man, I just tried to go with the spirit. I played it on the phone, over the phone, for Ava DuVernay, the director. She said, oh, hold up. She's like, this is what? She's like, where are you? I said, I'm at this studio. I was less than five blocks from where they were editing. She was in the editing room. I took the song over there.
1: No way.
15: They put it in the movie. They put it in the movie right then and there to see how it would feel. You know, but that's for me, Tom. That's one of those stories for me, or experiences where, you know, like I keep saying, you got to listen to God and listen to yourself, which is a God in you, too. And also, when things got higher purpose, it's going to happen, man. You know, it ain't, you can't stop it. It's going to happen.
1: Can you tell us about the high five when you won the Oscar? For people who don't know? I watched it before I came in.
15: Yeah. So, man, I mean, it's a big night, man. It's a big night, Oscar night. And, man, I'm sitting, my mom, sitting with my mom and John and I, like, we, you know, we hoping to win this Oscar. Like, we hoping to win it, man. Like, we definitely want to win this Oscar. We had just performed, and, man, the performance was, like, I don't think up to that date I hadn't been as present in a performance like that in my life. Like, just present. Like, just, like, taking it all in and like, just, man, being grateful. And just, it was there. So they eventually, John Travolta, and it was one other actress, who announced us, and they said, yo, the Oscar goes to John Stevens and Lonnie Lynn, which is, my whole name is Lonnie Rashid Lynn. Boom. We get up. People first were like, who is that? And then they saw it was John Legend and me, and they're like, oh, they won. Then I'm walking, and I gave, like, David Oyelowo some dap, but for some reason, I didn't see Oprah's, like, hand or my energy, and Oprah had her hand up, and I walked past it, and left her hanging.
1: I will say John got her. I watched it. He saw her. He got her afterwards, you know?
15: Yeah. Thank God, man, because, I mean, you can't just ignore Oprah, walk past Oprah. But I think it was the moment of seeing David or something. I would have to look back to see who I went straight to, But it was just, you know, it's one of those moments. Thank God, though, I'll say this. Oprah, after that, call, you know, reached out to me and called me and was like, man, how you feel? Like, that was an amazing experience. Like, she was, you know, she ain't take it personal. Thank God.

0: From his album Like Water for Chocolate, that is Common with the Light. Before that, you heard a bit of Tom Power's conversation with the rapper and actor Common and his very sage advice, you can't ignore Oprah. You can listen to that whole interview on our podcast feed. You can also catch Common on the third season of the Apple TV Plus show Silo, which is streaming now. That's it for Q today. Tomorrow on the show, Amalie Atkins is an artist who's based in Saskatchewan who just made her first feature documentary called Agatha's Almanac. It tells the story of Amalie's aunt, who's now in her 90s. She lives on this farm in southern Manitoba, and she spends her days working in her garden and living this fiercely independent life that's rooted in nature and free from modern technology. Amalie will be here to tell you about capturing Agatha's quietly radical way of living in this documentary. I'm Talia Schlanger, in for Tom Power, and I'll see you tomorrow.
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This Korean band, called Inalchi, blends the sounds of traditional Korean pansori singing with the sounds of Western funk and electronic music. It's not a K-pop band. I mean, groups like BTS and Blackpink have become global phenomenons, and South Korean pop music is big business. But there's a lot of other music being made in Korea, and we're going to hear some of it in the next hour on this episode of New Sounds, which will feature some very familiar sounding instruments, guitars, drums, bass, etc., with the sounds of traditional Korean music. I'm John Schaefer. Hope you'll stay with us. We'll begin with music by Park Ji-ha. She is a multi-instrumentalist. Now, that we throw that word around pretty loosely sometimes, but in Park's case, she plays the piri, which is the traditional oboe of Korean music, the yanggum, which is a kind of hammered dulcimer, a number of other traditional Korean instruments, and things like the flute and glockenspiel and electronics, and even does some vocals. So, yeah, she does it all. And from her album called All Living Things, we'll hear a piece called Grounding. It's all Park Ji-ha playing all of the instruments. And then we'll hear from Park Sun-ju, who I don't believe is related. Park is a very, very common family name in Korea. And when she performs here in the States, Park Sun-ju often becomes Sun-ju Park. But under either name, she is a master of the traditional Korean zither known as the gayagum, which looks, if you're familiar with the Japanese koto, it looks a lot like that. It's obviously same family of instruments. So silk strings on a 4 or 5 foot long wooden board. It is a traditional Korean instrument, but Park Sun-ju uses it in a very contemporary way, playing her own music and often incorporating elements of electronic music, even hip-hop. We'll hear a piece called Soul Night Stars by Park Sun-ju. And then we'll wrap up this first set with the band Inalchi, which, despite the pronunciation of the name, actually begins with the letter L. So it looks like Linalchi, but is pronounced Inalchi. We'll hear the song Here Comes That Crow, a combination of four singers, two male, two female, drawing on the traditional Korean storytelling technique known as pansori, which is traditionally accompanied by a drum. And there is a drummer in this band, Inalchi, but there are also two electric bass players. No guitars, but two electric basses to give a real funky edge to the sound. There's some electronics as well. So that music from Inalchi will conclude this first set of new music from South Korea. We begin this episode of New Sounds with this piece called Grounding by multi-instrumentalist Park Ji-ha.

0: Hansori Rock from South Korea. The band is called Enalchi. Again, it looks like Leenalchi, but pronounced Enalchi. And that is the title track from their EP, Here Comes That Crow, using the traditional Korean storytelling style known as Pansori for the vocals, and some very funky electric bass playing by the two bass players in this band, Enalchi. Prior to that, we heard Park Sun-ju. She plays the gayeogum, which is one of the two big zithers of Korean classical music, the other being the gomungo. And she plays it in a very contemporary setting. We heard an instrumental version of her song, Seoul Night Stars. The vocal version is done with a Korean beatboxer. At the beginning of the set, we heard from Park Ji-ha and her piece called Grounding, in which she played all of the instruments, traditional Korean instruments, lots of Western instruments and electronic sounds, some vocals as well, from her 2025 album called All Living Things. And on this edition of New Sounds, we are featuring some of the new music from South Korea, which has gotten tons of attention in recent years for its pop music, so-called K-pop. But there's a lot going on, and when we continue in a moment, we'll hear the band Jambinai, who blend the sounds of rock, especially progressive rock, with traditional Korean instruments, and we'll hear some of those traditional Korean instruments in lots of other settings as well. I'm John Schaefer, and you're listening to New Sounds.
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0: Tomorrow night on New Sounds, the duo known as Dalava takes old Czech folk songs and completely reinvents them for very often very atmospheric use of electric guitar around the voice of Julia Ulehla. And actually, it's Julia's grandfather who, over a century ago, collected all of these different folk songs from this one particular region of what is now part of the Czech Republic. And so there's a family tradition as well as a musical one at play in the work of Dalava. And tomorrow we will hear a soundcheck session that we recorded with the duo performing live in our studio. Hope you'll join us for that tomorrow night at 11. All of these New Sounds programs are available for on-demand listening in our audio archives at newsounds.org. Because there are just so many shows in the archives, we give each of them a program number to make it easier to find. This is New Sounds number 5175. Open up any web browser, type in New Sounds 5175, and you'll get this show featuring new music from South Korea, artists who are not working in the global phenomenon of K-pop, but rather doing interesting cross-cultural collisions. For example, the band Jambinai is essentially a post-rock band, like, you know, Mogwai in Scotland or Godspeed You Black Emperor up in Canada, except that they also include traditional Korean instruments along with the electric guitar and the bass and drums. So their guitarist also plays the piri, which is the traditional oboe. They use the hayagum, which is a kind of a fiddle, and the gomungo, which is one of the two big zithers of Korean music, the other being the kayogum that we heard earlier. So the textures, the sounds are distinct to this band, Jambanai, but the way the music kind of builds to a big cinematic climax with wordless vocals and pounding drums is very much in the global post-rock style. Here is the title track from their album Onda by the Korean band Jambanai.

That is Onda, title track from an album made by the Korean band Jambinai back in 2019. Best rock album of the year at the 2020 Korean Music Awards. Although there's obviously a lot more than just rock happening there. I mean, it's very much in the post-rock instrumental slash cinematic style, but you can plainly hear the relentless plucking of the gomungo, which is one of the big zithers of Korean classical music, and the piercing nasal sound of the piri oboe, and the equally piercing sound of the hyagum, which is the spike fiddle of Korean music, all played by this band Jambinai on their album called Onda. We are listening on this episode of New Sounds to some new music from South Korea. Up next, a band called Koreya, C-O-R-E-Y-A-H. So it almost sounds like Korea. Apparently the word can also mean whale, which I guess is the group's spirit animal of a sort. They are a psychedelic folk band that incorporates traditional instruments from Korea, along with electric guitar and percussion, and they draw on the sounds of rock and Balkan music and global music from Africa and South America, in addition to featuring these traditional Korean instruments. The piece we'll hear is called Baksusori, and it comes from the band's fourth album, Clap and Applause. Here is the South Korean band Koreya on New Sounds.

0: The band is called Korea, C-O-R-E-Y-A-H. They are from Korea, from South Korea. And this album was called Clap and Applause, and the song is called Baksusori. Some traditional Korean instruments, the hourglass-shaped drum, the gomungo zither, the daegum, which is the traditional flute, along with electric guitar and drums and other familiar instruments. And in a moment, as we continue with some of this new music from South Korea, we'll hear a couple of duos where the two big zithers of Korean music, the gomungo and the daegum, come together. And we'll hear a solo guitar piece by the Korean guitarist and composer Gigi. So stay with us for all of that as we continue with New Sounds.
1: 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Widespread access to cannabis has not been without consequences. And on the next Brian Lehrer Show, we're going to hear how some users are now dealing with the negative side effects. Plus, we'll hear from New Jersey Senator Andy Kim. That's tomorrow morning at 10 right here on WNYC. Looking forward to some nice sunny skies for tomorrow with a high near 84. It's WNYC.
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0: 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Dip into that anytime. We'll put together next a set that features various string instruments. The duo known as Dalum, spelled D-A-L:U-M, is a duo of two women from Seoul, Ha Su-yun, who plays the daegum, and Hwang Ye-young, who plays the gomungo. Those are the two big zithers of Korean music. And the daegum is the one that looks something like a Japanese koto, you know, has the traditionally 12, sometimes nowadays more silk strings with bridges underneath them. The gomungo, on the other hand, has frets like a guitar. So they're very similar looking at first glance, but they each do a different thing. And you'll hear the two of them together in this duo called Dalum, and a piece called D-O-T, or maybe it's just dot, but all three letters are in caps, so I'm going to say D-O-T. Then we'll hear the six strings of Gigi's guitar. Gigi is based here in the States these days. She made her reputation as a classical guitarist, but is also an ace electric guitarist and has actually had a couple of electric guitar concertos written for her. The piece we'll hear is one of Gigi's own compositions called Muno, and it was something she actually wrote for us for the New York Guitar Festival during the pandemic, and it's for classical guitar with a delay effect. So you'll hear a couple of layers of Gigi in that song called Muno. And then we'll wrap things up with the duo Cello Gayagum, which is a Berlin-based group. It's the cellist Sol Daniel Kim and the daegum player Dayoung Yoon. Again, the daegum is the zither with the bridges. It doesn't have frets, so you have two fretless string instruments in this cello daegum duo. And we'll hear an excerpt from a longer piece called Dream Like Fantasy. First, here is Dalum, the duo that combines the two big zithers, the daegum and the gomungo, and their piece called D.O.T.

0: This is the duo Cello Gayagum, which is based in Berlin and features the Korean Gayagum, this long zither played by Dayoung Yoon, and the cello played by Saul Daniel Kim. Prior to that, the Korean guitarist and composer Gigi, now based here in the States, and her work called Muno for classical guitar and a looping and delay effect. And at the beginning of the set, another duo, the group Dalum, D-A-L:U-M, which combines the sounds of the two big zithers of Korean classical music, the Gomungo and the Gayagum. And we've been listening to an hour of new music from South Korea on this episode of New Sounds. I'm John Schaefer. Thanks for being with us. It's nice of you to listen to New Sounds on our schedule, but you can also listen on yours. Hear our archived shows or our 24/7 live stream anytime you want at newsounds.org.
1: 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September 10th. 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
2: Thanks for joining us here at WNYC on the later side, just about a minute till midnight. The BBC World Service is coming up next. Join us tomorrow bright and early for Morning Edition. Climate change has made New York City increasingly vulnerable to flash flooding. And on the next Morning Edition, we're going to hear how volunteers in Queens are working to protect the city's few remaining wetlands as a safeguard against progressively worsening storms. It's Morning Edition. It starts weekday mornings at 5 here on WNYC. Sunny skies tomorrow with a high near 84.
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5: The country music superstar and American icon Dolly Parton has died at the age of 80.
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4: We will join those celebrating her life in the US and examine what she meant to people all over the world.
5: And we'll hear the concerns of the head of the World Food Programme, who has been addressing the UN Security Council.
7: We've had a vicious cycle of conflict driving hunger, but also, frankly, hunger fueling conflict over the past few years, but also climate change that is causing extreme weather events, again, driving up hunger.
5: That's coming up after this bulletin of the latest world news.
8: BBC News with Roisin Hasty. Flags across the United States are flying at half-mast to mark the death of the country music legend Dolly Parton. She died in Nashville on Tuesday at the age of 80 after what her publicist described as a brief battle with cancer. Paul McCartney called her magnificent and unrivaled, while her fellow country music singer Lee Greenwood said she was a complete performer.
9: Dolly was a force for women. She was a force for children and a force for music. Early on, because she was the fourth of 12 children, she had to be gifted with something very special to survive. Music was her ticket. She played and sang, played guitar and sang very early, and it got her on stage. And please know that a lot of people who get on stage may have charisma, but they don't have talent. Dolly had everything.
8: The head of Instagram, Adam Mosseri, has testified in a high-profile court case in California. 29 U.S. states accuse the parent company Meta of designing its products to be addictive to young users and then hiding the research. Our North America technology correspondent Lily Jamali has been following the trial.
10: Some of what was asked by the attorney general's office in Colorado was about what information makes it to Adam Mosseri himself, because we had earlier seen in internal documents some chats among Meta employees that made it clear they were being very careful not to reveal too much to Adam Mosseri because of the potential legal risk that they'd put him in. And then after the release of the Facebook files, internal company documents that was first released in the Wall Street Journal, they started to limit who could see research.
8: The former Liberian Vice President Jewel Howard Taylor has been remanded in custody in Monrovia Central Prison ahead of her trial over alleged links to drug trafficking. Paddy Maguire reports.
11: Jewel Howard Taylor was arrested last Wednesday at Liberia's main airport. A day later, the 63-year-old, who is the ex-wife of the former president and convicted war criminal Charles Taylor, was charged with drug trafficking, money laundering and a range of other offences as part of a long-running investigation into an alleged transnational narcotics network. Police said her arrest was linked to the seizure late last month of cocaine valued at nearly $320 million near the capital Monrovia. The authorities called it the biggest drugs bust in the country's history.
8: The head of the International Monetary Fund has said the global economy has weathered the energy shock caused by the US-Israel war on Iran better than feared. Citing the closure of the Strait of Hormuz, Kristalina Georgieva told journalists the impact of the war had been asymmetric, predicated on how dependent countries were on oil from the Gulf. World News from the BBC. China and India have agreed to continue their dialogue towards a mutually acceptable settlement of their border disputes. It follows 2 days of talks in Beijing between the Chinese Foreign Minister Wang Yi and India's National Security Advisor Ajit Doval. Statements from both foreign ministries describe the talks as comprehensive and candid. The UN Secretary-General Antonio Guterres has said he's greatly alarmed by an incursion by Israeli forces into a training centre run by the UN Agency for Palestinian Refugees in East Jerusalem. Mr. Guterres was quoted by his spokesperson as saying that UNRWA premises belonged to the UN and were inviolable. John Donison has been following the story.
12: A number of Israeli military vehicles and security personnel did a forced evacuation of the training center. And then a little later, Israel's national security minister, who's very hardline right wing, posed and did a sort of selfie sitting in the director of the training center's chair, sort of saying, look, we've taken it over. Israel's perspective is that UNRWA is an organization that it claims has been infiltrated by Hamas, even though that is something that the International Court of Justice has said there is no evidence to support.
8: Police in Washington have arrested a man carrying a guillotine in the back of his pickup truck near the US Supreme Court. The suspect had driven from California. He's been arrested for carrying a dangerous weapon and possession of a guillotine. A major new study led by researchers in England is aiming to improve the understanding of heavy menstrual bleeding by creating what's expected to become the world's largest biobank of menstrual fluid samples. The condition affects millions of women, but researchers say it's still poorly understood. Scientists hope the study could lead to better treatment of conditions like endometriosis and fibroids. BBC News.
5: Welcome to Newsday on the BBC World Service with Anne Soy in Nairobi and James Copnell in London. We're starting the programme today with a tribute to the country music legend Dolly Parton, who's died at the age of 80. She wrote some of the most memorable songs of the 20th century, sold more than 100 million records around the world. You're listening to an instrumental version of one of her monster hits, 9 to 5. She also acted in films and was a hugely successful businesswoman and philanthropist. Tributes are pouring in tonight from the worlds of entertainment, politics, charity, and flags will be flown at half mast across the US for a week, a very rare tribute. In Nashville, the home of country music, fans are gathering to sign a book of condolences. We'll go there in a moment. And we'd have your thoughts too. You can send a WhatsApp or text message with your memories of Dolly Parton on our usual number, +44 77 86 20 50 85.
13: Well, Dolly Parton was given a star on the Hollywood Walk of Fame in Los Angeles in 1984. Fans are heading there in numbers. The BBC's Shaima Khalil is there too.
14: Well, fans have been gathering here, but also media as well. There's been a huge presence, people stopping there, laying bouquets of flower, pictures of Dolly Parton, some writing, we will always love you, Dolly. And there was a box of Dolly cookies, actually, near that star. Some just looking at that Dolly Parton star in tears. What was remarkable in speaking to people is the different generations that loved her, how personally they felt connected to her. You know, in America, a very divided country, Dolly Parton was that very rare unifying figure. There was a common love for her, people personally touched by the stories that she told through her music. Let's hear some of the fans and what they told me.
15: I mean, this woman dedicated her whole life to bringing joy, comfort, happiness to the rest of the entire world, basically.
16: I also think she's a great advocate for animal rights and children's rights and everything. I think she's a very inspirational individual.
6: She could go into her own heart and write about the human experience, whether it be joy or sorrow or heartache or vindictiveness.
14: And that's really the connection that I felt from speaking to fans, that people felt that she was telling their stories through her music. Many people here said how shocked they were, even though they knew that she was having health issues. The legacy, well, of course, it's going to be the music, these thousands of records, the big Grammys, the look, the glamour, the rhinestones, her smile, and of course, the wigs. But I think crucially, from what you get from people here, is that deep true love, and the fact that until the end she was totally and unapologetically herself, and she'd encouraged other people to do the same.
13: The BBC's Shaima Khalil there at the Hollywood Walk of Fame.
5: Well, let's speak now to Emily Lordy, a writer, cultural critic and professor of English at Vanderbilt University in Nashville, Tennessee. She's also the author of a forthcoming book on Whitney Houston, who famously covered Dolly Parton's song I Will Always Love You. Welcome to the programme. Dolly Parton seems to have meant many things to many people. Sum up, if you can, an extraordinary life and her place in American life.
17: Absolutely. I'm so happy to, and I'm happy to be joining from Nashville, where it is a day of mourning, where Dolly Parton is known as Saint Dolly, as she is to so many around the nation and around the world. But I think that one thing that people love about her, or, you know, loved throughout her very long and storied career and will continue to love, is just how deeply rooted she was in her very humble beginnings, and yet how hard and meticulously she strove to share her music, craft her music, and really just become something so much more than she might have imagined.
5: Yeah. Talk to us then a little bit about that background. She came from a really even extremely poor background.
17: Yes, exactly. She was raised in a very poor family in rural Tennessee. Her father was a farmer. Her mother was a caretaker, a very musical family, though, raised in the church. And she was always very clear and determined to say that hers was a happy childhood, that she didn't really feel deprived. And she would joke about, you know, we had running water if you wanted to run out to get it. So, you know, she had these Dollyisms that she would use to kind of mark out the deprivation, but to also really point out the fact that she was happy. She was happy in music. And I think that music continued to be such an important, not only through line in her life, but a precious, cherished, private, almost secret that she could always return to. And she was constantly writing. There was so much music that poured out of Dolly Parton and onto the page that we will never even hear, despite the thousands of recordings that she does have. And so I think that that early education in music and love of music really sustained her and carried her through her entire life.
5: Yeah, writing more than 3,000 songs, we're told, 11 Grammy Award wins as well. What was it about her music that so inspired people, do you think? Perhaps that sense of individuality, of authenticity, counted for quite a lot.
17: Absolutely, yes. I think it was also her incredible skill and empathy at impersonating so many different kinds of characters. She was truly a storyteller, and she was a woman of the people. There's a deep-seated populism in her work that I think is really quite in keeping with traditional country ethics. But, you know, she would sing the songs of, you know, poor people, of women who were desperate, of working women on the job from 9 to 5. She sang songs even in support of gay rights and trans rights later on in her life. So there was a sense of real accounting for the broad spectrum of the American and indeed the global public in her work. And the other thing that I would just point out was, again, the craft of the songwriting. There was a poetic economy to the work and an innovative structure and a drama to her music. And I think that she took that very seriously. And that was the other part of what was so important about that work.
5: There's a sense, too, that she was a unifying figure in an America that seems so often divided.
17: Absolutely, yes. That's the one thing that people could agree on, was the love of Dolly Parton. And I think that that was because she spoke to a more sort of traditional and even conservative work ethic, this sense of meritocracy that you can, in fact, make it if you work hard enough. That is the American myth, we might say, certainly the foundation of the American dream. And yet at the same time, she spoke to a more liberal constituency because she was so inclusive. There was nobody who was left out of the big tent of a Dolly Parton show. There was no one who was left out of her music. And I think that this real, you know, fundamentally Christian sense of inclusion and goodwill and kindheartedness was absolutely central to her persona and her star appeal across borders.
5: Can you just talk to us a little bit about her work, her life outside of her music? Because she touched many people, for example, by giving out books to people in her area and then further afield.
17: Absolutely, yes. Her identity as a philanthropist was very important. So as much as she was an incredibly savvy and successful businesswoman, she was also committed to giving back so much of what she earned through initiatives like the Imagination Library, a literacy initiative that made sure that children had books in their schools and that many people across Tennessee still cite as very instrumental to their early literacy education. She funded COVID-19 vaccine research in the early days of the pandemic. She also, I would say, gave back to the community in more joyful, playful ways, for instance, by founding Dollywood, her amusement park in her hometown in rural Tennessee that drives so many people. There's so much money that goes into that local economy because of that. And it's just a way, I think, of her to spread joy through her life and through her earnings. And that was something that was really important to her as well.
5: Emily Lordy, writer, cultural critic, and professor at Vanderbilt University in Nashville, Tennessee. Thank you very much indeed.
13: You're listening to Newsday from the BBC World Service with me, Anne Soy, Nairobi, and James Copnall in London. In a few minutes, we'll speak to the head of the World Food Programme about a crisis in food insecurity around the world. But here are some of our headlines this hour. President Trump has led tributes to the queen of country music, Dolly Parton, who has died at the age of 80. Testifying in a high-profile case against the tech giant Meta, the head of Instagram, one of its most popular platforms, has denied encouraging employees to keep negative information away from the public. And former Liberian Vice President Jewel Howard Taylor has been remanded in custody ahead of her trial for alleged links to drug trafficking. Time now for some sports news with Isaac Fennin.
18: Yeah, good morning to you, Anne. In Champions League, Celtic had what seemed to be unassailable 4-0 lead at one point against the Austrian champions LASK. And somehow they let that one slip. They lost 5-4 on aggregate, being knocked out of the competition. Celtic will drop into the Europa League and LASK will go into the Champions League. An extraordinary capitulation by the Scottish champions. We had some games in the EFL Cup 3 days after winning in the Premier League. Leeds United beat Nottingham Forest 2-0 at the City Ground to knock them out of the League Cup. Brentford continued their blistering start to the season. They sailed past Birmingham City 6-1 at St Andrews. In some tennis news, US Open, Serena Williams will not participate in the women's singles event at this year's tournament, but there is a chance she could play alongside her sister Venus in the doubles. She actually won one of her mixed doubles matches with Carlos Alcaraz before losing in the second round. But she's not going to be returning to this singles competition. And a little bit later on, we're going to be talking about the devastating issue of CTE, or chronic traumatic encephalopathy. There's a new study that has found that one in four former NFL players who died between 2016 and 2021 had the degenerative brain disease. So we'll have more on that a little bit later on.
13: Isaac, many thanks.
5: Now, SpaceX has announced plans to build a vast new spaceport in the southern US state of Louisiana to launch its Starship mega rockets. Let's get more on this with our business reporter, Ijoma Ndukwe, who's here in the studio. Hi, and talk us through the details if you can.
19: Well, the space exploration company SpaceX has announced that they're going to start building a 500 square kilometre launch site in Louisiana next year, with plans to launch its first Starship flight from this base in just a few years' time in 2029. Now, SpaceX is owned by multi-billionaire Elon Musk, and you may recall back in June, SpaceX made its stock market debut, which ended up becoming the largest in history, with the company raising $75 billion. And now it's planning to build this site, which has been named Starbase Louisiana. It's going to be located on the southern coast of the state in an area known as Pecan Island. And the plan is to establish Louisiana as a global aerospace hub. It's unclear why Louisiana was selected for this project, but it will certainly be a boon for the southern state because it has high levels of poverty. And SpaceX says that the facility will add more than 3,000 jobs to the region.
5: Ijoma Ndukwe, thank you very much indeed.
13: Now, this week on Newsday, we've been hearing how Russian attacks on Ukraine's Black Sea port infrastructure have severely diminished the country's ability to send its produce overseas. With the Black Sea being the most important export channel for wheat across the world, and right now, food security is once again becoming an issue.
5: Yeah, with prices on the rise, it's no coincidence that the acting head of the World Food Programme has urged action to address global food security in an address to the UN Security Council. Carl Scout told the Security Council that since 2020, the number of acutely food insecure people around the world has increased threefold. And at the same time, there is plummeting funding for humanitarian operations. So I've been speaking to Carl Scout, and I started by asking him why food insecurity was getting worse.
7: We've had a vicious cycle of conflict driving hunger, but also, frankly, hunger fueling conflict over the past few years, but also climate change that is causing extreme weather events, again, driving up hunger. And so we have a record number of people in acute food security. But what I'm calling the alarm on now is that we're also seeing what we call a triple choke point with the Strait of Hormuz, the Red Sea, and now escalation in the Black Sea, causing disruptions across the world and driving up food prices, which will cause millions more being pushed into acute hunger.
20: So how would that affect, say, a displaced person in a camp in Tawila in Sudan, who's already fled conflict, probably already pretty hungry? What is their future?

0: be challenged because there is a fertilizer constraint right now, and all the fertilizer in Sudan came from the Gulf. That will have an impact not now, but some weeks down the road when they are harvesting. But it's also because our operations at WFP has become more expensive. We are now paying some 30% more, for fuel. Our shipment costs are going up, and hence, with the small resources we have, there is less assistance to the people of Taweelah. And then ultimately, I think also, we have seen over the past couple of years our contributions shrink. And so we're now extremely worried that there will be less resources, less money also coming to our humanitarian operations.
1: One of the links you made pretty clear in your speech is between conflicts and hunger, but also your concern that in those circumstances, lots of young people who would be otherwise entirely law-abiding citizens are likely to take up arms. Is that something you've seen firsthand?
0: Oh, certainly. And I mean, we see that across the Sahel, the Horn of Africa, but also in the Middle East, in Myanmar, and other places. Basically, if you're a hungry family, a family who don't know how to put food on your table, you have three choices, and they're all terrible. One is to stay and starve, the second, to move, and third, to rebel. And these are fertile grounds for armed gangs, for terrorist groups to recruit young men.
1: So what then can the UN Security Council, can others do about this very difficult cocktail of dangerous circumstances that you've presented here?
0: Well, I think it needs to take a close look now to this new phenomena where you have conflict in one place really pushing hunger in other places across the world, and to see what initiatives, what mechanisms can be provided to alleviate that. Second is, of course, to deal with some of these conflicts that are now driving hunger, Gaza, Sudan, and elsewhere. But in addition to that, we need funding. And so we really appeal to governments across the world really to step up and support Europe, of course, the United States, but also new donors. There are now emerging economies that should be able to contribute in a different way also to multilateral efforts. Much is done bilaterally in some corners, but I think it's coming together multilaterally. That's how we find effective solutions to these problems. And frankly, it's peanuts if you compare to what governments are spending on wars and military.
1: Another thing you touched upon then is the issue of climate change. We're going to have, it seems, a particularly strong El Niño weather phenomenon this year. How is that likely to affect, for example, Somalia, a country that you visited last week?
0: So Somalia has just gone through, two consecutive droughts, and that's really now what's pushing people on the country side because their crops have failed, basically. But what we now fear with El Nino, ironically, is heavy rains. We are going to see flooding in November, December. That is again going to destroy harvests for farmers, and it's going to push people on the move, losing their livelihoods, but also losing their homes. And so we know that's coming because we have the data. We need now to take action early on, what we call anticipatory actions. But for that, again, we need resources, and it's often difficult to get governments and donors to step up to act in prevention. It's much easier when the disaster has already hit. I mean, there are other countries who are on the verge. South Sudan is facing a very, very difficult food security situation because of the conflict that is erupting and because of the lack of funds. In Sudan, famine was confirmed last year. Well, this year we have been able to push that back thanks to WFP and others scaling up. We were reaching some 5 million people in the hardest to reach areas. But right now we are scaling back because the funding is not there. And so there is a risk, of course, that we reverse those gains that we have managed to achieve since last year.
1: It is a pretty difficult, pretty depressing picture that you're painting here. Is there, though, a history, a precedent that convinces you that if action is taken, a real difference can be made, that the worst can be averted in disaster areas around the world?
0: If we look at Somalia, back in 22, we had a similar indications that famine was coming. Donors stepped up, WFP scaled, reaching some 10 million people over a few months, and we did not have famine. So operationally, we know how to do this. We have done it in the past, and so with the resources, we can do it. On the conflict side, if you look at Gaza, we had famine last year. We've been able to push that back because there was a ceasefire. We reach almost the entire population in Gaza every month, and that is what has stabilized somewhat the food security.

0: security situation. It's important to say, though, that in Gaza, overall, the situation is absolutely brutal. So if that same political will that brought about a ceasefire is now invested in trying to push forward on that peace plan, we can add more cash to our programs. That's what we would like to see. But I think what I took hope from discussion in the Security Council is that all the members seem to agree that this is unacceptable. Children should not go to bed hungry. And I think we need to bring that consensus now into action.
1: Carl Scow there, the acting head of the World Food Programme.
2: And we close this half hour with tributes being paid to the country music legend Dolly Parton, who has died at the age of 80. US talk show host Oprah Winfrey says that there was no one like Dolly Parton in a touching tribute to the country music singer. In a post on Instagram, Oprah says that one of her fondest memories with Dolly was having a hoot and a holler while wearing Bob Mackey gowns on her show Dolly. This girl from the Smoky Mountains of Tennessee dreamed of a life that, and then lived a life bigger than she could have ever imagined, giving so generously to others in ways we saw and ways we didn't, she said. She was quite a philanthropist, James, wasn't she?
1: Yeah, absolutely. And in fact, a businesswoman too, when our business desk still with us, that musical success made a lot of money, I guess.
3: Yes, I mean, that song, I was introduced to her music when, because I was a huge fan of The Bodyguard, and I absolutely loved I Will Always Love You. Such a great song, such an iconic song. And apparently it was reported that Dolly Parton made $10 million just from royalties from that song alone in the 90s.
1: She didn't even sing, right? She'd written a song, sung it initially, and then in The Bodyguard it was Whitney Houston.
3: It was Whitney Houston's song. It's known as Whitney Houston's song, but she made money even from somebody else's iconic song.
1: Yeah, and so many messages coming in. May the soul of Dolly Parton rest in peace. I'm in a while, Accra, Ghana says. My favourite Dolly Parton song is Jolene. And other messages too?
2: Yes, and more tributes. We'll keep sending, reading them out throughout this programme. This is Newsday from the BBC World Service.
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2: The American country music star and icon Dolly Parton has died. We'll hear tributes to her, including from a leading music industry figure who knew her.
1: We're going to speak to Uganda's health minister too about how the region should respond to the Ebola outbreak in the Democratic Republic of Congo. First though, this news.
6: BBC News with Roisin Hasty. Tributes have been coming in following the death of Dolly Parton at the age of 80. US media is reporting the country music legend died after a brief battle with cancer. Elton John described her as a giant of an artist. Paul McCartney said she was unrivaled in the world of country music. A fire at a hospital in the Pakistani capital, Islamabad, has led to the deaths of at least 15 infants. Local media say the fire started after an air conditioning compressor exploded inside the gynaecology ward. The head of Instagram, Adam Mosseri, has testified in a high-profile court case against the parent company Meta in California. 29 US states accuse Meta of designing its products to be addictive to young users. Oil prices continue to fall amid fresh hopes the Strait of Hormuz could reopen. Crude oil has tumbled more than 8% this week to well below $90 as Tehran and Oman have resumed talks. The former Liberian Vice President, Jewel Howard Taylor, has been remanded in custody ahead of her trial on alleged links to drug trafficking and other offences. Two Croatians and a Ukrainian have also been charged in the same case. The head of the International Monetary Fund, Kristalina Georgieva, has said the global economy has weathered the energy shock caused by the US-Israel war on Iran better than feared. China and India have agreed to continue their dialogue towards a mutually acceptable settlement of their border dispute. It follows 2 days of talks in Beijing, which both sides described as comprehensive and candid. And police in Washington have arrested a man carrying a guillotine in the back of his pickup truck near the US Supreme Court. The suspect had driven from California. He's been arrested for carrying a dangerous weapon and possession of a guillotine. BBC News.
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2: In the next half hour, we'll hear from the great and the good and many others mourning the country music star Dolly Parton, who has died. And we'll speak to Uganda's health minister about the regional approach to the Ebola crisis in the east of the Democratic Republic of Congo.
1: We love to hear your memories of Dolly Parton too. We've had a message in from Mikayo Wilson in Soroti, Uganda, who says, Dolly Parton, go well. I will always love you. You can send in your thoughts by WhatsApp or text message on our usual number, +44 77 86 20 50 85.
2: The country music superstar Dolly Parton has died in Nashville at the age of 80. Dolly Parton had an extraordinary 60-year career, writing some of the 20th century's most memorable songs, including I Will Always Love You, Jolene, and 9 to 5. She won 11 Grammy Awards, sold more than 100 million records worldwide, and wrote in excess of 3,000 songs. But she was also a successful businesswoman and philanthropist, making huge donations to children literacy, medical research, and disaster relief. American flags are being flown at half-mast across the US for a week.
1: And fans have been queuing to sign a book of condolences at the Country Music Hall of Fame and Museum in Nashville, Tennessee. Others are laying flowers on her star at the Hollywood Walk of Fame in Los Angeles. Dolly Parton's family announced her death on social media, saying, "Sadness lies with us, not with Dolly." Her nephew, Brian Seaver, who was also her head of security, shared the news.
7: I first went on the road with Dolly as a kid, getting a taste of the road life in the early 1980s. Dolly opened doors not just for me, but for her entire family to reach the potential we didn't even know was possible. Dolly also opened doors for generations of singers, songwriters, musicians, and dreamers from every walk of life and across every continent. By her example, we believed that anything was possible. She never saw a door she couldn't open, and the doors she opened made and changed history. My family and I have shared a lifetime of beautiful memories with Dolly, but so have you. She has always been on your television, your record player, your CD, and on your phone playlist, becoming an extended part of your family whether you liked it or not. Our family and the team she has entrusted with her legacy will work diligently to ensure her spirit will live with us forever. Dolly was a farmer, just like her daddy. He farmed the soil, she farmed songs and happiness. Dolly called me and said she wants to rest in a beautiful bed of plush cotton because after a life wearing heavy rhinestones, she finally deserves to be comfortable and have some rest. Rest in peace, Aunt Dolly, Aunt Granny, Gigi. May God bless Dolly Parton, and may God bless you all. She will always love you.
2: A tribute there from her nephew announcing the news of her demise. For a look at Dolly Parton's impact around the globe, our arts correspondent David Silito reports on her long and remarkable career.
8: Little sparrow,
9: Dolly Parton.
8: Precious, fragile little thing.
10: My folks were just simple, poor mountain people. We lived on a farm. I'm from a family of 12 children. And I think being the fourth one down, I didn't get paid a lot of attention. I was the kind of kid that needed a lot of attention.
8: Little sparrow, flies so high and feels no pain.
9: It was, she said, a dirt poor childhood. A one-room cabin on the banks of the Little Pigeon River.
8: In my Tennessee mountain home, life is as peaceful as a bay.
9: What changed her life was an uncle who encouraged her to sing.
10: I was just about 10 then, and I sang my song, and they kept bringing me back. Want me to sing it, sing it, sing it. I remember looking up at my uncle and I said, I'm going to be a star, ain't I?
11: Pretty Miss Dolly Parton. Come
9: on. In 1967, she got her big break on TV. She was already at 21, a successful Nashville songwriter. And she soon developed a look.
12: And then up here in these cabinets are my wigs. So here's another Dolly.
13: Show business is a money-making joke. And I just always like telling jokes.
14: But do you ever feel that you're a joke, that people make fun of you?
13: Oh, I know they make fun of me. But actually, all these years, the people, you know, has thought the joke was on me, but it's actually been on the public. I know exactly what I'm doing.
9: It was carefully crafted, glossy fakery on the outside.
8: Jolene, Jolene, Jolene.
9: What was real were the lives and stories she sang about.
8: I'm begging of you, please don't take my.
9: Jolene and I Will Always Love You, two songs written on the same day and based on events in her own life. But some things stayed private, in particular, her husband Carl.
8: Love is like a butterfly, as soft and gentle as a sigh.
9: In the 70s and 80s, she reached far beyond the traditional country audience with a run of hits.
8: Islands in the stream, that is what we are.
10: I've told you before, I'm a married woman.
9: There were the movies.
15: And I'm a married man. That's what makes it so perfect.
10: Oh, Mr. Hart.
9: A TV production company. And Dollywood, her own theme park.
16: She pulled and she tugged. I think I can, she said. Would you help me? All of you help me.
9: Her Dollywood Foundation sent out more than 150 million free books to children. A project inspired by her father, who had not had a chance to learn to read.
8: Please don't cry.
9: She was a country star with an audience that seemed to cross all boundaries of class, sex, religion, and politics. She was always the first to laugh at herself, but behind it all was a clever, driven songwriter and performer. It was all about the songs, rooted in the joys and heartache of the life of Dolly Parton.
2: That report by David Sillitoe, our arts correspondent, and you have been sending in your messages on the passing of Dolly Parton. I love Jolene. I love Dolly Parton. I know people around the world and so many are mourning her. I always respected her and her kindness. I never heard anything bad about her. That's rare. That's a message from a listener who has not given us the name.
1: Well, as we mentioned, Dolly Parton won 11 Grammy Awards throughout her legendary career. Now, those awards are handed out by the Recording Academy. I've been speaking to its CEO, Harvey Mason Jr., who joined me from Los Angeles. And I began by asking him what made Dolly Parton so special.
17: Well, she was a prolific songwriter and a storyteller, and that's what made her songs so spectacular, is the story and the feeling and the emotion, the heart that went into the lyric, into the storytelling. It really resonated, and she had a unique way of being able to say things in a way that listeners could feel. And it felt like Dolly was speaking for you as a listener. And obviously the melodies and the chord progression and the production and the way the vocal was delivered, all those things were spectacular. But to me, the crux of it and what was so special was the way that Dolly could form and tell an emotional story that resonated.
1: And you say speaking for you, she was also very much speaking for herself, was she not? Bringing her own life, her own perspective on life into things.
17: Yeah, she was a very honest songwriter. And you know, a lot of people are doing that self-reflective work, but she was doing it and then putting it into her song, into her music. And the confessions that you heard or the admissions that you got when you heard her songs were powerful. And I think that's what ingratiated her to all of us. And we all felt like she was a relative, a friend, an aunt, and somebody that, you know, we gravitated to and really loved and cared about.
1: Was she the same person in real life as the one many millions around the world thought they knew from her voice and her appearances on TV?
17: The strange thing is, I think she was. You know, I didn't know her as a best friend, but we had a nice relationship. We spent time together, absolutely out of the spotlight, just one-on-one or in small groups. And to me, she was the same person that we grew up watching and loving and singing along to and, you know, becoming emotional to some songs and dancing to others. But what I found interesting about her was her heart and her, you just felt like she knew you and you knew her and she knew your challenges and you understood hers. And that's just such a unique thing to have for an artist. There's no pretense, there's no acting, there's no false fronts. You know, she had all the hair and the get-ups and everything else that she did, which would make you think she was just over the top and she had this facade, but it never struck you as that. It was almost the opposite of what she was maybe expecting. It was a real opportunity to see her for who she really was, and that's through her music.
1: Beyond the music, she did have an incredible impact too, didn't she? I was just reading about those initiatives to provide books for young people, initially just in her area and then across the US and even further afield. And that's just one of several initiatives. She wanted to touch people's lives beyond simply by singing.
17: She did in so many ways. She gave back so much, and a lot of it quietly without fanfare. She wanted to make sure the world was better because the work she was doing, and I don't think it was even a selfish thing. She really cared about people, and you could tell that in her music, you could tell that in her performances, and that carried over to the philanthropic work she did. I know, I think maybe 2 years ago, the U.S. State Department and the Recording Academy gave her a Peace Through Music award, and that's something else. She was apolitical. She wasn't for a party or didn't support candidates or things like that, but she supported humanity and mankind and womankind and celebrated our differences. There's so many different things that she did that impacted our world. It's hard to talk about it.
1: Yeah, I read a nice quote that she transcended the many divisions in American society, overcoming boundaries of class, gender, region, musical genre, partisanship. I'm summing it up, really, that quote, paraphrasing that quote a little. But there's a touch of that, isn't there, that she could appeal in so many ways across the political divide and many other divides.
17: James, I think she was one of the only people I know that didn't have a single person or group of people that had anything negative to say about her. If you think about it, nobody doesn't love Dolly Parton. And you can't say that about many artists, even the biggest artists in the world today. They have their fans, but they also have people, oh, I don't like that person. I don't like this person. Nobody didn't like Dolly. It didn't matter what race you were, where you came from. If she came walking down your street, you were going to go up and you were going to want to give her a hug and tell her, I loved your song. I loved your music. And she would tell you that right back, regardless of who you were, rich, poor, black, white, man, woman, different languages. She had a special way of connecting to people and bringing people together. So, I don't think there are many people like her that I've ever met.
1: It's a sad day then, I guess.
17: It's a sad day, but it's also a great day to look back and celebrate her and think of the huge impact she had. I was emotional today. I was bummed. But then it really brought me out of it when I started thinking about the reach she had and all the people she touched and how special she was and how lucky we were to have her on the planet for the time that we did.
1: Harvey Mason Jr., CEO of the Recording Academy, speaking to us from Los Angeles. So many messages in on this. Just want to read one from you, from Wemboza Silas from Bulambuli, Uganda, who says, I love Dolly Parton. She's been a great inspiration to many. We shall live to remember her, and may she rest in peace.
2: Let's now talk about the Ebola outbreak in the Democratic Republic of Congo, which has become the deadliest outbreak of its kind in the country's history. So far, 2,557 people have died from the virus, with 5,300 confirmed cases. And to underline the threat to the region. Health ministers from 47 African countries are convening in Ethiopia's capital, Addis Ababa, today to discuss their response. One of the key players is Uganda, and we can now speak to the health minister, Chris Baryomunsi, who is attending the WHO summit. Welcome to the program. Minister, just tell us what to expect from this summit.
18: Yes, thank you very much, and good morning. We are gathered here in Addis Ababa, the ministers of health and development partners, and we are discussing health issues, but also there will be a special session on Ebola outbreak in DRC. And you also know Uganda was affected, but we managed to contain the outbreak. So we are going to discuss how all of us are going to get involved, the governments, especially the neighboring governments, for instance, South Sudan, Central African Republic, Uganda, that share a border with the DRC, what should be our response and how can we get prepared. But also most importantly is to look at the issue of funding. We have development partners like WHO, UNICEF, the UN agencies, bilateral partners. So we shall have a discussion on funding, but most importantly, how to support our sisters and brothers in the DRC. Uganda already is supporting DRC. We sent their health workers. We have established treatment centers, but would want bigger involvement of other countries and partners. So the main focus would be on funding and how to build the systems to contain the outbreak in the DRC.
2: And you say that you're drawing on your experience, Uganda's experience dealing with outbreaks. You mentioned that you managed to bring under control the outbreak there within weeks. What can the region and indeed the world learn from that response? What worked for Uganda?
18: Yes, first of all, we have had nine rounds of outbreaks of Ebola, and also drawing our experience from managing COVID, we have built capacity over the years. And some of the lessons which should be learned, that one, there should be early detection and identification of those who have the Ebola virus, so that they are picked, they are isolated, and they are brought to treatment centers early. And also to have an efficient system of contact tracing, because the management of Ebola disease, it becomes important that you trace back. Once somebody tests positive, you trace back all the contacts that have been in touch with this person in the last 21 days. So contact tracing is very important. And also having functioning laboratory services where you can quickly do tests and isolate those who are positive. And doing surveillance and being able to reach the communities, identify all those who are at risk. And we also note that if those who have contracted Ebola can reach the healthcare services early enough, they can be managed well. For instance, we registered only 20 cases of positive cases, and we had a case fatality rate of only 10%, which is much lower than what is reported. And the lesson here is that if those who contract Ebola can reach the health workers early, then it can be managed. But also having a strong communication system so that the communities are educated to know the do's and don'ts, to be part of the response, to report any suspicious cases of those who might be exposed to Ebola disease, or a combination of all those factors was extremely very essential for us to manage and contain this outbreak within a short time.
2: Dr. Chris Baryomunsi, thank you very much for sharing those thoughts about how to deal with an Ebola outbreak. Good to speak to you.
1: This is Newsday on the BBC World Service with Anne in Nairobi and James in London. Here are our top stories. President Trump has led tributes to the queen of country music, Dolly Parton, who's died at the age of 80. We had a message in from Rex in Malawi who says, I started listening to Dolly Parton in the mid-80s when I was in college. Her songs were an inspiration to my life. She'll be missed, but her legacy will live forever. And the former Liberian Vice President Jewel Howard Taylor has been remanded in custody ahead of her trial for alleged links to drug trafficking.
2: And at 9 minutes to the hour, time now for some sports news with Isaac Fennin.
19: So at least one in four former NFL players, American footballers, who died from 2016 to 2021 had the degenerative brain disease, CTE, or chronic traumatic encephalopathy. That's according to a new study published on Tuesday by the British Medical Journal. Researchers examined samples of the brains from some of the 878 players who had appeared in at least one NFL game in any year and died during that six-year period. CTE is a progressive neurological disease caused by repeated impacts to the head. It can be definitely diagnosed only by examining the brain after death. Of those donated brains that were tested, 215 of them showed CTE. The NFL Players Association called the study a sobering reminder that football carries real risks. Earlier on, I spoke to Randy Grimes, a former NFL player from the Tampa Bay Buccaneers from 1983 to 1992. He started an organization called Pro Athletes in Recovery to help athletes who suffer with addiction issues.
20: You know, I worry about the junior high kids, the high school kids, the college kids that never make it to the pros. You know, how much studying are we doing on them, and what's going to be the long-term effects that they're going to have from concussions? And you know, it's not so much the big concussion, you know, that knocks you out and you see stars and all that. It's those hundreds and thousands of small concussive blows that you do every time you snap the football. You know, you're going to hit somebody in the helmet. You know, your brain is going to smack up against the inside of your skull. And what kind of damage is that doing year after year after year? And then what are the long-term effects? You know, we just don't know enough. We've got so much more research to do. Because, you know, you can't diagnose this unless it's postmortem. And that's the problem. You know, I work with a lot of guys who have substance abuse issues, anger issues, mental health issues, and things like that. And they want to blame everything on CTE. And of course, CTE probably has something to do with it. But until we remove that piece of the puzzle, which is the substance abuse or whatever you're doing to try to feel normal, you know, we can't really hone in on what's going on with you and your brain.
7: You know, we look at it as a big issue, and it's the NFL, and they're the big version of American football, but it's at the lower levels, you know, with young kids who play the game from a really, really young age, where that is perhaps where this begins, but because there's not as enough research on it, it's hard to diagnose the issue. What do you see as the way of kind of trying to get to the bottom of this?
20: Well, I think you got to educate parents. You've got to educate coaches at the lower levels. You've got to teach them what to look for and really monitor these kids and the amount of blows that they're having. You know, I played back in an era where we used to beat the heck out of each other all week long. I call it that Bear Bryant mentality, where coaches always thought, if you don't practice hard, you're not going to play hard. You know, so we used to beat the heck out of each other all week, and then hopefully there was enough left in the gas tank for Sunday. But, you know, things have changed now, and practices aren't what they used to be. You know, there's not as much contact. And I'm talking about the pro level. You know, I can't speak for college and high school and junior high and all that, but at the pro level, there's not as much contact as there used to be. So that's a good first start. It's important that we educate these high school and college coaches and parents. Parents have to know what their kids are getting into. And not that it's going to change anything, because, you know, there's a lot of pride and ego there. Guys are not going to raise their hand and ask for help if they do have some symptoms. But also parents, you know, parents want their kids to be great athletes. They want them to be successful in football or whatever sport that they're in. So, but we've got to educate them and so they can make the best decisions.
19: Do you think the sport can be played safely?
20: No. No, I think football is football. It's going to always be what it is. I think there's some things you might can do that can make it a little safer. I mean, I know that they've improved the equipment, the headgear and all that, but you know what? It doesn't stop the brain from slapping up against the inside of the skull, and that's where the damage is being done. Football is going to always be football. And, you know, if guys are going to be like me, you know, knowing what I know now, and, you know, I hadn't played since 93, but knowing what I know now, I'd go back and do it all over again. I mean, I love the game that much.
19: Yeah, that was Randy Grimes, former NFL player. And speaking of the NFL, they have put out a statement in response to this study. They say that they continually strive to make the game of football safer, including by implementing strategies to reduce concussions and head impacts. The NFL remains committed to ensuring that the NFL community has access to robust and expanding set of resources to enhance their physical and mental well-being.
1: NFL statement. Thank you, Isaac Fannin. Now, let's return to our top story, the death of the legendary country music singer Dolly Parton at the age of 80. Her management said Dolly Parton's legacy is one of love, compassion and resilience. Representatives say she died after bravely facing a brief battle with cancer. Country icon sold more than 100 million records worldwide, wrote over 3,000 songs in a career that spanned six decades. And Dolly Parton also devoted decades of her life to charitable causes, particularly child literacy and education. And plenty of messages coming in on this.
2: Indeed. And Paul West, Iduhon in Abuja, says that Dolly Parton was a great woman and also a woman that wiped out pains and sorrows from the minds of a lot of people all over the world. May her soul rest in peace. And Paul Okoye, also in Abuja, says that Dolly sang songs that touched our hearts and spoke for us. She gave us hope and we all love her.
1: Isaac, are you a fan?
19: Yeah, I mean, I wouldn't say that I was a huge, huge fan of her, but, you know, I know she had a huge say in writing so many songs that I absolutely love, and everyone speaks so highly of her. So it was really sad to hear the news of her passing.
1: Let's end this hour with a bit of one of Dolly Parton's biggest hits, the 1980 song, 9 to 5.

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1: And on an early Wednesday morning, it's WNYC and WNYC.org. Clear skies for these overnight hours with a low of 66. Sunny for today with a high of 84. A chance of showers and thunderstorms tomorrow and a high of 81.
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3: Hello, welcome to Newsday on the BBC World Service with James Copnall in London and Anne Soy in Nairobi.
4: The legendary country music singer Dolly Parton has died at the age of 80. Her team say that Dolly Parton's legacy is one of love, compassion and resilience.
3: The country icon sold more than 100 million records worldwide and wrote more than 3,000 songs in a career that spanned six decades.
4: The measure of any artist is the view from their fellow stars. We'll hear from a band leader from Nashville, Tennessee, who played with her.
5: And there's just something in the air when I met her. She's the hardest worker I've ever met, and I'll definitely be carrying forward the kindness that she showed to everyone around her.
3: That's after the latest world news.
6: BBC News with Roisin Hasty. More than a dozen infants were killed in Pakistan when a fire broke out in one of the main state-run hospitals in the capital, Islamabad. Local media say the fire started after an air conditioning compressor exploded. Carrie Davies reports from Islamabad.
7: The fire broke out on the third floor of the mother and child unit at PIMS Hospital, one of the main state-run hospitals in the capital. According to their spokesperson, 15 newborn babies were in the ward at the time. Officials have said that 14 children were completely burnt, but have not said how many have died as a result of their injuries. They've confirmed that the fire is now under control. TV satellite vans now line the outside of the hospital's perimeter, waiting for news.
6: Flags across the United States are flying at half-mast to mark the death of the country music legend Dolly Parton. She died in Nashville on Tuesday at the age of 80 after what her publicist described as a brief battle with cancer. Paul McCartney called her magnificent and unrivaled, while Beyoncé described her as a North Star, bold and brilliant, talented and tenacious. Shima Khalil in Los Angeles has more.
8: From the moment her death was announced, fans have gathered at Dolly Parton's star on Hollywood Boulevard. Some laid flowers, others brought farewell messages. Dolly Parton's music traveled across generations and her talent crossed genres. Some grew up with Jolene and Coat of Many Colors. Others discovered her through Whitney Houston's recording of I'll Always Love You. The rhinestones, the wigs, and the glamour made her instantly recognizable. But behind that larger-than-life image was an artist who connected with people on a much deeper level. Her generosity reached far beyond music. The Imagination Library, inspired by her father, who never learned to read, gave free books to millions of children around the world.
6: The head of Instagram, Adam Mosseri, has testified in a high-profile court case against the parent company Meta in California. 29 US states accuse Meta of designing its products to be addictive to young users and then hiding the research. Mr. Mosseri denied encouraging employees to keep negative information away from the public. The former Liberian Vice President Jewel Howard Taylor has been remanded in custody in Monrovia Central Prison ahead of her trial over alleged links to drug trafficking. Paddy Maguire reports.
9: Jewel Howard Taylor was arrested last Wednesday at Liberia's main airport. A day later, the 63-year-old, who is the ex-wife of the former president and convicted war criminal Charles Taylor, was charged with drug trafficking, money laundering and a range of other offences as part of a long-running investigation into an alleged transnational narcotics network. Police said her arrest was linked to the seizure late last month of cocaine valued at nearly $320 million near the capital Monrovia. The authorities called it the biggest drugs bust in the country's history.
6: BBC News. Oil prices continue to fall amid fresh hopes the Strait of Hormuz could reopen. Crude oil has tumbled more than 8% this week to well below $90 as Tehran and Oman have resumed talks on how to manage traffic through the strategic waterway. Police in Washington have arrested a man carrying a guillotine in the back of his pickup truck near the US Supreme Court. The suspect had driven from California. He's been arrested for carrying a dangerous weapon and possession of a guillotine. The guillotine is often associated with the French Revolution when it was widely used for executions by beheading. A major study led by researchers in the UK is aiming to improve the understanding of heavy menstrual bleeding. Scientists hope it could lead to the earlier diagnosis and better treatment of conditions such as endometriosis and fibroids. Our health correspondent Matthew Hill reports.
10: Scientists at the University of Bristol and Exeter are launching what they expect to be the world's largest collection of menstrual fluid samples, alongside detailed health data from volunteers. Participants will track their symptoms, sleep, mood, and well-being through an app. Researchers hope it will help identify biological markers linked to heavy periods, leading to faster diagnosis, more personalised treatments, and better support for women in the future.
6: New analysis suggests smokers wanting to quit their habit have a better chance if they use nicotine vapes rather than patches or gums. The review by an international group of experts also found the use of e-cigarettes was more successful than support programs. Health officials advise adult smokers who want to give up to switch to nicotine-based e-cigarettes. They say smoking tobacco is much worse for your health than vaping. BBC News.
4: Welcome to Newsday on the BBC World Service with Anne Soy in Nairobi and James Cotnell in London. We're starting this hour with a tribute to the country music legend Dolly Parton, who's died at the age of 80. Dolly Parton wrote some of the most memorable songs of the 20th century, selling more than 100 million records around the world. Right now, we're playing the instrumental version of her hit, Jolene. She also acted in films and was a highly successful businesswoman and philanthropist. So tributes are pouring in from the worlds of entertainment, politics, charity, and flags will be flown at half-mast across the US for a week. That is an extremely rare tribute, a measure perhaps of the icon's standing across the United States. In Nashville, the home of country music, fans are gathering to sign a book of condolence.
3: Now, fans of Dolly Parton are remembering the icon at her star on the Hollywood Walk of Fame. Here's how they've reacted to the news.
11: Devastated. It's not a day that went by where I didn't wake up thinking I don't want today to be the day, especially after last year's news of her health. Of course, we knew it was coming, but I got up today and opened my coffee counter and I have a cup of ambition with Dolly's face on it. It's how I start my day and it's how I end my day, is her face reminding me to have a cup of ambition. So I'm heartbroken.
12: An amazing cultural icon has passed, but at the same time, I mean, this woman dedicated her whole life to bringing joy, comfort, happiness to the rest of the entire world, basically.
13: I think it was total shock more than anything else. I mean, obviously a big icon. And very, very sad.
3: Fans there of Dolly Parton, and that first comment, A Cup of Ambition, a reference to Dolly Parton's 1980 hit song 9 to 5, where she sings, "Tumble out of bed, stumble to the kitchen, pour myself a cup of ambition."
4: So what did Dolly Parton mean to America and to the wider world? Well, we've been getting messages in from so many people. Martin Manuel Wugol in Nairobi says he grew up listening to her music and that she brought to the world her wonderful artistic talent. Martin says Queen Dolly will be missed. She has been credited for bringing the soul of the American South to a global audience. And our next guest is a musician who actually got to work with Dolly Parton. Grace Bowers is an American blues, rock guitarist, songwriter and bandleader who's now based in Nashville, Tennessee. And I spoke to her a short while ago.
5: Dolly, like, to me, in the very short time that I got to know her, was, yes, a great person, but also just a symbol of kindness. And just if you work hard enough for something, like, you can get it. And that's kind of what I see when I see Dolly. You know, there's certain people that you meet and you can tell that, you know, they're kind of faking it or they're hamming it up to you. Dolly, like, was not that at all. Like, it was very genuine and it came from a very genuine place. And it didn't matter, like, who you were. Like, if you were a crew member, if you were just, like, on set helping out, or if you were a performer, like, she's going to treat you the same way she treats everyone else. And that is, like, just incredible, because I've been around, like, being in the music industry, I've been around a lot of people who I can't say that for. Like, her, treat people that way was just really, I don't know, I'll just never forget that.
4: It strikes me, though, that as well as being down to earth, as you say, she was also a much larger than life character, right?
5: Yeah. Like, I feel like their first question is, like, is she really like that in real life? Or, like, is that, like, is that really, like, does she really act like that? I'm like, yeah, like, she's, none of that's fake. Like, that is just, that's who she is. And she, like, you know, wears her heart on her sleeve for sure.
4: What was it like sharing a stage with her?
5: I remember, like, the first time she stepped out on stage and I was, you know, playing guitar next to her. It was just, like, kind of a really surreal moment because, you know, I've played with, like, a lot of really cool people and I don't ever get starstruck, but she's an icon, especially because I live in Nashville. Like, she's everywhere. Like, she's on billboards, she's on license plates. So, you know, I've seen her everywhere. I was kind of, like, awestruck for a second. It was pretty crazy.
4: And you were what, 17 at the time?
5: Yeah, I was 17.
4: Do you have a favorite song of hers?
5: I know this is kind of like a very basic answer, but Jolene, for sure. Mm-hmm. That's one of the songs that I got to play with her. And when I was first, like, you know, really getting into music during COVID, I covered it with two other girls. I don't know. It's just like a very special song to me.
4: And I was thinking about that. I mean, Dolly Parton must have performed that song, what, thousands of times during her life and career. Did she still bring the same energy, enthusiasm when she performed it with you as she did perhaps the first time?
5: Definitely. Yeah, I would say so. You can just kind of tell when someone's, like, over a song or if they're really into it. She definitely still had the passion for it.
4: And explain to us where she fits in country music in America and perhaps the music world in general in the US and beyond.
5: Yeah, I mean, in terms of country music, you can't ask, like, every modern, not even modern, every country artist right now has been inspired by Dolly in some form. Like, there's just no denying that. And I mean, I think in like a broader scale, all music, like, because beyond, you know, just being a country star, like, she was an incredible songwriter. And also, like, beyond songwriting, she was an incredible musician. So just all of those things have inspired so many different people from so many different walks of life. And I don't think there's a lot of people you can say that about.
4: And even beyond the music, all the initiatives to bring books to children and things like that.
5: So yeah.
4: She was someone, I guess, who wanted to make a difference in one way or another.
5: Absolutely. I mean, I think she grew up, like, very poor and, you know, just kind of wanted to make other people's lives maybe in that same situation, like, make it better. You know, she did all kind of, like, good deeds for people. She has, like a free library. She does a lot of really cool stuff for other people in need. There's a lot of people who would be in her position and, you know, they might not do the same things.
4: And we're looking back at her life and career as, I guess, you look forward to so much of your own career. Of course, you're going to chart your own path through the music world, through life. But is there one thing that you might perhaps take from Dolly Parton?
5: Definitely her hardworking spirit. I think there's just something in the air when I met her. She's the hardest worker I've ever met, and I'll definitely be carrying forward the kindness that she showed to everyone around her. That's like a really important thing to me, is no matter who it is, like no matter what their background is, like show them kindness. So that is something that she taught me that I will never forget.
4: Grace Bowser, American blues rock guitarist, songwriter, and band leader, speaking to us from Nashville, Tennessee, paying tribute to Dolly Parton.
3: You're listening to Newsday from the BBC. A reminder now of the main headlines this hour. A number of newborns in Pakistan are feared dead after fire broke out at a government hospital in the capital, Islamabad. Testifying in a high-profile case against the tech giant Meta, the head of Instagram, one of its most popular platforms, has denied encouraging employees to keep negative information away from the public. And President Trump has led tributes to the queen of country music, Dolly Parton, who has died at the age of 80. Time now for some sports news with Isaac Fennin.
14: So last week, Scottish champion Celtic looked to have taken a huge step into the Champions League with a 3-0 win over Austrian champs LASK at home. In the second leg, they led 1-0, 4-0 on aggregate, but inexplicably, they conceded four goals in normal time, the equaliser coming on the 90th minute with Samuel Adeniran scoring from outside the box in extra time. Elsewhere, Manchester United have signed Cameroon midfielder Carlos Baleba from Brighton in a big deal. Baleba has signed a five-year contract at Old Trafford with an option to extend for a further year. At the US Open tennis, we had a thrilling day at the mixed doubles, Serena Williams and Carlos Alcaraz. A thrilling crowd as they beat Aaron Routliffe and Lloyd Glasspool in the first round. However, they were beaten in the quarterfinals by Belinda Bencic and Flavio Cobolli.
4: As a fan, thank you very much indeed. Now, oil prices continue to fall as there are fresh hopes that the Strait of Hormuz could reopen. Crude oil has tumbled more than 8% this week to well below $90 as Tehran and Oman have resumed talks. Our business reporter German Duque is here in the studio. So talk us through the latest on this.
15: Yes, as you said, the international crude oil benchmark Brent crude is down more than 2% and is trading at just above $86 a barrel. Now, this comes as Iran and Oman released a joint statement saying that they've agreed on a proposal that would allow vessels to resume travel through the Strait of Hormuz, which is a narrow stretch of water located between Iran, Oman and the UAE. Now, the waterway, which is one of the most important global shipping routes, used to transport around 20% of the world's oil and gas. But since the start of the US and Israeli war in Iran, it's been largely closed, sending oil prices soaring, which in turn has pushed up the prices of goods and services around the world. Well, analysts say that this agreement to ease traffic through the strait could help to revive talks between Iran and the US, which could lead to a permanent end to the conflict.
4: Gemma, thank you very much indeed.
3: And Ukraine has long been known as the breadbasket of Europe, but with the war dragging on and an increase in Russian attacks on the Black Sea ports, from which Kyiv exports its grain, upholding that title is becoming increasingly difficult. And the effects are being felt around the world. Among the largest importers of Ukrainian grain is Egypt, where citizens consume approximately 250 to 275 million loaves of bread every day. And bread is known as aish, which literally translates to life. It's not just food for humans, it's food for livestock as well. And we're now joined by Mohamed Hamada, who's a Cairo-based animal feed producer and exporter of corn and soy from both Ukraine and Russia. Welcome to the program. Now, Mohamed, tell us how your business has been impacted by those disruptions on the Black Sea ports.
16: Yes, good morning, guys. Like, the thing is, we're now having a lot of problems because of the, you know, back then, when this war started, we didn't have any issues because they were not bombing the ports. So shipping the cereal, whether corn or soya or wheat, it had no problem. But 2 months ago, they started to bomb the vessels that contain the wheat and corn that are coming from the Black Sea area. So I would say the prices went up like by 15%, got inflated in the past like two months by like 15%.
3: And what does it mean for you and other traders? Do you also increase prices?
16: Yes, I'm telling you the price of the end user, like the this is like the what the people have faced, like 15% increase in their food prices regarding the bread itself.
3: And you know, it's such a basic commodity. I was just talking about you know, you call it Aish in Egypt. It's life. So how are people coping? How are your customers coping?
16: It's really the country is really suffering. You know, we're like in a big debt also to the IMF and the World Bank. So it's really hurting the economy very bad, this war, especially the past like 3 months when they started to bomb these vessels that are containing the cereal, the wheat and the corn. So it's really, really not a good situation at the moment.
3: And so for traders like you, what solutions are you attempting? What are you calling for as well?
16: Like the most of the people, they went to the other origins, like the South American origin, whether it's Brazil or Argentina or even the US. So mainly when we go to these origins, the thing is with the freight of the freight increases incredibly. Like the, for example, if you buy the 1 ton can cost you like $20 or something to ship it from Ukraine to Egypt, compared to if you buy it from Brazil or something, you can pay for it like around $60. So the freight cost is high and got affected by the prices also of the wheat.
3: And the consumers are the ones who bear that cost. Many thanks for speaking to us. Mohamed Hamada, they are a Cairo-based animal feed producer and exporter of corn.
4: Let's turn to Haiti now, where continuing violence is threatening the prospects of the first elections in a decade, which are scheduled for December. Earlier this week, at least 47 people were killed in a gang raid on Kenskoff. That's a hillside community overlooking the capital, Port-au-Prince. Powerful gangs control large parts of the capital and surrounding areas. A UN-backed gang suppression force, expected to number more than 5,000, is being formed to help the Haitian police fight the armed factions. Well, earlier I spoke with Mathias Pierre, leader of the Haitian Christian Democratic Party.
17: The situation in Kenskoff was there for the past 2 years now, where armed gangs attacked the city. Kenskoff is a city located up

0: is victims of the problem. From what I've heard, not official from the government, there are 50 people that has been kidnapped. I don't know, and I can't confirm what their demands are specifically, but the question we're asking is why this is continue and to happen, where certainly we know the group of the force repression of gang is present.
1: The gang certainly suppression force, right?
0: Yes, exactly. Not equipped with the 5,000 people that were promised. And we know there's 1,000 of them in Haiti now, and violence is still ramping while government announced elections.
1: Do you think there is any link between what's happening in Kenskov and the elections, or is this just another example of the sort of gang violence that the country has had to suffer through for so long now?
0: I think it's part of the ongoing gang control situation of the country. Everybody knows that the area was trying to be controlled by gangs, and there was no special measures taken by the police force and the army to secure the area. And we're still asking why the intelligence were not available for the police to know this attack was going to happen. And more, I'm in a situation to say, listen, we cannot, as a nation, count totally on the international strategy to solve that problem for us. Haiti needs to be able to equip a full army force and the police to be able to confront such violent situation of gang controlling different areas of the country.
1: So that UN-backed gang suppression force meant to number eventually more than 5,000 officers. Do you see that as part of the solution, or do you think that basically Haiti needs to sort out its own problems?
0: I think the international community can come as a support. The real problem is whenever there's a promise, initially there was the MMS force, where 2,500 soldiers were supposed to mobilize, and there was not enough economic support, and only 1,500 were available. And now the international community come up and change strategy, moved to 5,000. This deployment was supposed to be happening in April. And up to now, we only have 1,000 people on the ground. We understand there's a war, ongoing war between Iran, the United States, and Israel. This create a mess in the economic situation of the world, and countries are not committed to what was promised in order to complete the full mobilization of the force. That's a reality that we're dealing with. And on the Asian side, I think we need to understand we cannot fully rely on the international community to provide strategy and forces in order to address the security problem that we're dealing with.
1: In this context, are elections scheduled for December in any way possible, do you think?
0: It's pretty clear that the election will not happen. Some of our political parties is trying to participate and proven that we want the elections, but we don't see how the Electoral Council is going to work with the government to push for a new date. But for now, it is pretty evident there will be no election on December the 30th.
1: So that was Mathias Pierre, leader of the Haitian Christian Democratic Party.
2: And we close this half hour with tributes being paid to the country music legend Dolly Parton, who has died at the age of 80. All the living US, former US presidents have issued statements praising Dolly Parton's legacy and philanthropy, along with contributions to American culture. We'll start with Bill Clinton, who described Dolly Parton as one-of-a-kind songwriter and performer who told stories of everyday Americans with honesty, humility, and heart. And he said that he and the former First Lady and U.S. Secretary of State Hillary Clinton had been big fans since seeing her in 1974 and praised her contribution to promoting literacy. And there are other tributes as well, James.
1: Yeah, George W.

0: Bush said he and his wife Laura loved her music and her style. She was a great entertainer and even greater person. We respected her work to promote literacy, advance health, and strengthen communities. Barack Obama. It's hard to imagine many people having a bigger impact than Dolly Parton. And more former presidents and current presidents speaking to Anne.
1: Yeah, indeed. Joe Biden has said that she was a relentless advocate for women and for equality, among other things, adding that perhaps most importantly, Dolly treated everyone with kindness and respect. And earlier we have been talking about President Trump paying tribute to Dolly Parton and American flags also being lowered in her honor. So all the presidents just remembering her very fondly, James, and also our listeners as well, who say that, you know, they grew up listening to the music. David Williams in Kampala says that her grandpa used to play the music and that's how he fell in love with it.
0: Japan, still with us in the studio. I was looking, there's even a tribute coming in from Eminem. Seems like lots of different parts of life, from presidents to rap stars, mourning Dolly Parton.
2: Yeah, I mean, what a legacy she left, right? And some of the songs that she wrote, including the one that you can hear in the background, IJ, pretty timeless, right?
3: Oh, yeah, Jolene. Yeah. Who doesn't know that song?
2: Who doesn't love Jolene? And I think most people on this programme would love to work a 9-to-5.
0: Forgive
2: the pun. Yeah, just a wonderful, wonderful performer, wonderful woman.
1: There's still plenty more to come here on BBC World Service Newsday programme, so stay with us if you can.

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3: The country music superstar Dolly Parton has died at the age of 80. We'll reflect on her hugely successful decades-long career.
2: And we speak to Julie Williams, award-winning country singer-songwriter who performs in Dolly Parton's symphonic show.
3: We'll also hear about the Ebola response from a country that's brought it under control, Uganda. First, though, the news.
4: BBC News with Roisin Hastie. A fire at a hospital in the Pakistani capital Islamabad has killed more than a dozen newborn infants. Local media say the fire started after an air conditioning compressor exploded. The fire is now under control. The head of Instagram, Adam Mosseri, has testified in a high-profile court case against the parent company Meta in California. 29 US states accuse Meta of designing its products to be addictive to young users. Flags across the United States are flying at half-mast to mark the death of the country music legend Dolly Parton. She died in Nashville on Tuesday at the age of 80 after what her publicist described as a brief battle with cancer. Paul McCartney called her magnificent and unrivaled, while Beyoncé described her as a North Star, bold and brilliant. Oil prices continue to fall amid fresh hopes the Strait of Hormuz could reopen. Crude oil has tumbled more than 8% this week to well below $90 as Tehran and Oman have resumed talks. The former Liberian Vice President Jewel Howard Taylor has been remanded in custody ahead of her trial on alleged links to drug trafficking and other offences. Two Croatians and a Ukrainian have also been charged in the same case. The head of the International Monetary Fund, Kristalina Georgieva, has said the global economy has weathered the energy shock caused by the US-Israel war on Iran better than feared. China and India have agreed to continue their dialogue towards a mutually acceptable settlement of their border disputes. This follows 2 days of talks in Beijing, with both sides described as comprehensive and candid. And police in Washington have arrested a man carrying a guillotine in the back of his pickup truck near the US Supreme Court. The suspect had driven from California. BBC News.
3: Thank you for that update. Hello and welcome to Newsday on the BBC World Service. Coming to you live from Nairobi with Anne and from London with James.
2: Throughout the programme, we are remembering Dolly Parton, a legendary singer-songwriter who died at the age of 80. We'll be hearing tributes from people she worked with in the music industry.
3: We're also going to speak to Uganda's health minister, who is attending a conference on Ebola in Addis Ababa.
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3: The country music superstar and American icon Dolly Parton has then died in Nashville at the age of 80. She had an extraordinary 60-year-long career, writing some of the 20th century's most memorable songs, including I Will Always Love You, Jolene and 9 to 5. She won 11 Grammy Awards, sold more than 100 million records worldwide and wrote more than 3,000 songs. She was also a successful businesswoman and philanthropist, making huge donations to children's literacy, medical research and disaster relief. American flags are being flown at half-mast across the country for a week. Fans have been queuing to sign a book of condolence at the Country Music Hall of Fame and Museum in Nashville, and others are laying flowers on her star at the Hollywood Walk of Fame in Los Angeles. The BBC's Ella Bicknell looks back on her life.
5: Back through the years, I go wandering once again.
4: Born in a one-room cabin in the Smoky Mountains of Tennessee, Dolly Parton was writing songs from a young age. Those personal experiences of family, faith, and rural hardship would inform her songwriting for decades. But this isn't just a story of rags to riches, it's a story of rags to rhinestones. Dolly burst onto the Nashville scene in the mid-1960s, immediately challenging stereotypes with her big hair, bold style, and razor-sharp wit.
5: Just because I'm blonde, don't think I'm dumb, 'cause this dumb blonde ain't nobody's fool.
6: I, first of all, believed in my talent. And I was a right pretty girl, you know, a little overdone, of course. Some people might have thought I was dumb, but I would have the deal done and gone before they realized what had happened.
5: Don't stop loving me.
4: Her partnership with Porter Wagoner catapulted her to a national audience. Their duets became staples of 1970s country music. But as his stardom faded and hers rose, he initially refused to let her pursue a solo career. Dolly responded the only way she knew how, by writing a song.

0: I Will Always Love You became one of her enduring hits and a favourite of Elvis Presley. But when his team demanded publishing rights, Dolly said no. Years later, Whitney Houston's cover turned it into a global sensation all over again. Amazingly, Dolly wrote the track in the same few days as Jolene, the semi-autobiographical ballad about a stunningly beautiful woman she pleads with not to steal her husband. I'm begging of you, please don't take my man. She met Carl Dean at a laundromat, and despite her fame and his flirtation with a Nashville bank teller, they remained happily married for almost 60 years, until Carl's death in 2025. Working. When she wasn't recording album after album, Dolly was on the big screen, most famously in 9 to 5 alongside Jane Fonda and Lily Tomlin. The 1980 film was a satire on workplace sexism, Dolly using her acrylic nails to create the song's iconic typewriter sound. Beneath that sparkle was a sharp business mind, launching Dollywood, one of America's most successful theme parks. She also became one of the country's most beloved philanthropists. Through her Imagination Library, she donated hundreds of millions of books to children.
1: Part of my legacy that I'm proud of, but I'd like to be thought of as a decent human being. I just hope I leave something good behind for other people to enjoy and to draw from.
0: Staunchly apolitical, Dolly was one of the few artists that could cross America's deep political divides. Her music, with universal themes of love and resilience, gave a voice to the overlooked and the ordinary.

0: Ella Becknell reporting there.
1: Well, for more on Dolly Parton's life and influence, I've been speaking to Julie Williams. She's an award-winning country singer-songwriter and a lead vocalist at Dolly Parton's touring symphonic show, Threads, My Songs in Symphony. The show is a multimedia musical journey through Dolly Parton's life and career.
2: Dolly Parton was someone who was so authentically herself, beyond the wigs, the false eyelashes and everything. I mean, she talks about it in her music, but she was just someone who was not afraid to speak her mind through her songs, but also through her advocacy. And she was someone who just inspired me as an artist and as a singer. And I've been very lucky to be a part of her symphony show that she produced this past few years, and to have had the opportunity to meet her and to just have my whole last few years be all things Dolly Parton. It really has changed my life. And we're all reeling here in Nashville and around the world with this loss.
1: So you talk about the symphony show. How was it like working with Dolly Parton behind the scenes?
2: People say sometimes do not meet your heroes because it can be not what you expect. But Dolly Parton is everything that you hope for and even more. She's the kindest soul. She was so grateful that we were singing her songs as we were just, I mean, it was the honor of a lifetime and has been to perform her music. Really, she is the epitome of kindness, of love, of joy. And you feel that every single night as a part of the show. You see the ways in which when you perform her songs with people all around the country, all around America, people of all walks of life, of different ages, ethnicities, and everybody is moved and feels connected to Dolly Parton's music. I think that shows how extraordinary she was as a songwriter and as an artist, that so many people in all different ways can hear themselves and feel seen through her music. And it was just an honor of a lifetime to be singing her music as a part of her show.
1: Yeah, you talk about that connection with her music and her songs, the music itself and the lyrics. What legacy does she leave behind?
2: It's hard to encapsulate all that Dolly Parton is, because I think she is more than a singer and a songwriter. She is a singer and songwriter of the utmost level, but she transcends that. I'll just give an example. In Tennessee, she had her imagination library that every child that was born in Tennessee was given a book that she paid for and received a book every single year until they started school. This still happens today. It's called Dolly Parton's Imagination Library that she funds. And so there are millions of people in Tennessee who have learned to read because of Dolly Parton. And I can't think of any other celebrity or artist or person who has done something like that. I mean, her legacy goes beyond music, and just the way that she cares about her community and about the world, I think that's something that people will remember forever. And I think that's why so many people are reeling from this loss, because she truly touched so many people in so many different ways in America and around the world.
1: And from your work with her, I'm sure you have many memories that you will carry with you. But just tell us one that stands out.
2: I was very lucky to get to perform some of her music in front of her for the symphony show. And after I performed one of her songs, it was called Tennessee Mountain Home, I looked up where she was sitting, and she blew me a kiss and stood up. And it was very hard for me not to cry when I was performing, but I, of course, was immediately tearing up after that, just to sing to her a song that she wrote about her home in Tennessee in front of her. It's something that I will remember for the rest of my life and talk about. And I'm so grateful that I was able to be in her presence in her life and sing her music, and I will be singing and sharing her music forever.
1: How was it for you being in her presence, singing her music, knowing what a legend she was?
2: Singing in front of Dolly Parton and meeting her was in at the same times scary and overwhelming, but also very calming because of who she was. She didn't make you feel nervous to be around her. She grabbed my hand and said, Are you having fun tonight? You sounded so great. And it really just felt like you were talking to somebody that you knew. She had that presence around her, and it truly blew my mind. And it was so surreal when I was in the moment and afterwards, because she just felt so true to who she is. I mean, the person that you see on the screen and that you hear is exactly who she is in person. And so I'm just very grateful to have had that opportunity.
1: Julie Williams, the country singer, songwriter and lead vocalist of the Dolly Parton touring symphonic show. And safe to say that many people will be remembering her throughout this week. Flags are flying at half mast across the United States for a week. And stars are also sending their tributes. Taylor Swift says that I'll think of you each step of the way. Beyonce calls the singer her North Star. And Sir Paul McCartney says it's hard to imagine a world without Dolly. More tributes on bbc.com. There's a live page going there to pay tribute to Dolly Parton. Let's talk now about the Ebola outbreak in the Democratic Republic of Congo, which has become the deadliest outbreak of its kind in the country's history. So far, more than 2,500 people have died from the virus, with over 5,300 confirmed cases. And to underline the threat to the region, health ministers from 47 African nations are convening in Ethiopia's capital, Addis Ababa, today to discuss their response. One of the key players is Uganda, and I have been speaking to the country's health minister, Dr. Chris Bariumunsi, who's attending the WHO summit.
3: We are gathered here in Addis Ababa, the ministers of health and development partners, and we are discussing health issues, but also there will be a special session on Ebola outbreak in the DRC. And you also know Uganda was affected, but we managed to contain the outbreak. So we are going to discuss how all of us are going to get involved, the governments, especially the neighboring governments, for instance, South Sudan, Central African Republic, Uganda, that share a border with the DRC, what should be our response and how can we get prepared. But also most important today is to look at the issue of funding. We have development partners like WHO, UNICEF, the UN agencies, bilateral partners. So we shall have a discussion on funding, but most importantly, how to support our sisters and brothers in the DRC. Uganda already is supporting DRC. We sent their health workers. We have established treatment centers, but would want bigger involvement of other countries and partners. So the main focus would be on funding and how to build the systems to contain the outbreak in the DRC.
1: And you say that you're drawing on your experience, Uganda's experience dealing with outbreaks. You mentioned that you managed to bring under control the outbreak there within weeks. What can the region and indeed the world learn from that response? What worked for Uganda?
3: Yes, first of all, we have had nine rounds of outbreaks of Ebola, and also drawing our experience from managing COVID, we have built capacity over the years. And some of the lessons which should be learned, that one, there should be early detection and identification of those who have Ebola virus, so that they are picked, they are isolated, and they are brought to treatment centers early. And also to have an efficient system of contact tracing, because in the management of Ebola disease, it becomes important that you trace back. Once somebody tests positive, you trace back all the contacts that have been in touch with this person in the last 21 days. So contact tracing is very important. And also having functioning laboratory services where you can quickly do tests and isolate those who are positive. And doing surveillance and being able to reach the communities, identify all those who are at risk. And we also note that if those who have contracted Ebola can reach the healthcare services early enough, they can be managed well. For instance, we registered only 20 cases of positive cases, and we had a case fatality rate of only 10%, which is much lower than what is reported. And the lesson here is that if those who contract Ebola can reach the health workers early, then it can be managed. But also having a strong communication system so that the communities are educated to know the do's and don'ts, to be part of the response, to report any suspicious cases of those who might be exposed to Ebola disease, or a combination of all those factors was extremely very essential for us to manage and contain this outbreak within a short time.
1: Dr. Chris Baryomunsi there, Uganda's health minister, speaking to me a little earlier.
0: This is Newsday on the BBC World Service with Anne in Nairobi and James in London. Let me give you a couple of our other headlines. A number of newborns in Pakistan are badly burnt, many of them feared dead, after a fire broke out at a government hospital in the capital, Islamabad. And testifying in a high-profile case against the tech giant Meta, the head of Instagram, one of its most popular platforms, has denied encouraging employees to keep negative information away from the public. Now it's coming up to 10 to the hour. Isaac Fannin is here.
4: Yeah, at least one in four former NFL players who died from 2016 to 2021 had the degenerative brain disease, CTE, or chronic traumatic encephalopathy. That's according to a new study published on Tuesday by the British Medical Journal. Researchers examined samples of the brains from some of the 878 players who appeared in at least one NFL game in any year and died during that six-year period. CTE is a progressive neurological disease caused by repeated impacts to the head. It can be definitively diagnosed only by examining the brain after death. Of those donated brains that were tested, 215 of them showed CTE. The NFL Players Association called the study a sobering reminder that football carries real risk. I spoke to Randy Grimes, a former NFL player of the Tampa Bay Buccaneers, between 1983 and 1992. He started an organization called Pro Athletes in Recovery to help athletes who suffer with addiction issues, many of them blaming that on CTE. And I asked him what needed to be done at grassroots.
5: Well, I think you got to educate parents. You've got to educate coaches at the lower levels. You've got to teach them what to look for and really monitor these kids and the amount of blows that they're having. You know, I played back in an era where we used to beat the heck out of each other all week long. I call it that Bear Bryant mentality, where coaches always thought, if you don't practice hard, you're not going to play hard. You know, so we used to beat the heck out of each other all week, and then hopefully there was enough left in the gas tank for Sunday. But, you know, things have changed now, and practices aren't what they used to be. You know, there's not as much contact. And I'm talking about the pro level. You know, I can't speak for college and high school and junior high and all that, but at the pro level, there's not as much contact as there used to be. So that's a good first start. It's important that we educate these high school and college coaches and parents. Parents have to know what their kids are getting into. And not that it's going to change anything, because, you know, there's a lot of pride and ego there. Guys are not going to raise their hand and ask for help if they do have some symptoms. But also parents, you know, parents want their kids to be great athletes. They want them to be successful in football or whatever sport that they're in. So, but we've got to educate them and so they can make the best decisions.
4: Do you think this sport can be played safely?
5: No. No, I think football is football. It's going to always be what it is. I think there's some things you might can do that can make it a little safer. I mean, I know that they've improved the equipment, the headgear and all that, but you know what? It doesn't stop the brain from slapping up against the inside of the skull, and that's where the damage is being done. Football is going to always be football. And, you know, if guys are going to be like me, you know, knowing what I know now, and, you know, I hadn't played since 93, but knowing what I know now, I'd go back and do it all over again. I mean, I love the game that much. But it's also, there's a lot of pride and ego that keeps these guys from raising their hand. And, you know, I deal with a lot of athletes, you know, like I said, with substance abuse, mental health issues, but also a lot of families. Mm. And families are the ones that are affected by the CTE. You know, they're the first to notice the forgetfulness, you know, the anger issues, the substance abuse, and the onset of Alzheimer's and dementia. So, you know, families are the ones that are struggling with this.
4: I know you started your own foundation kind of trying to help former players like yourself. What's the next step, do you think?
5: Continued education. You know, the more that we talk about this, it's kind of like substance abuse. You know, the more we talk about it, the easier it is for people to raise their hand and ask for help. It kind of removes the stigma. So it's the same thing with CTE. You know, the more we talk about it, the more we educate people, the easier it's going to be for these guys to raise their hands, or these families to raise their hands and ask for help, because they're the ones that are noticing all the symptoms, and they're the ones suffering through this. So the beautiful thing about all this is that we're finally talking about it. You know, we weren't talking about it earlier in the last 12 months, but now we are because of this study that's come out. So that's the great thing, is that we're educating people, we're talking about it, and it's going to be easier for people to raise their hand and ask for help.
4: Yeah, former NFL player Randy Grimes. The NFL say that they are continually striving to make the game safer. They're trying to implement strategies to reduce concussions and head impacts.
0: Isaac Fallon, thank you.
1: We end this hour with the death of the legendary music country singer Dolly Parton at the age of 80. The country music icon sold more than 100 million records worldwide and wrote over 3,000 songs in a career that spanned six decades. Here's Dolly Parton speaking to the BBC's Joe Willey just moments after coming off stage at one of the world's most famous music festivals, Glastonbury, in 2014.
6: Dolly Parton, Queen of Glastonbury, official, I think. How was that for you?
7: It was exciting, and in fact, they're still going. I didn't know. You know, it's like, it's fun. It's everything that everybody said it was going to be. And I didn't even get mud on me.
6: I know. Look at you. Look at compare and contrast. Look at that. So what was that like? Because I have never seen a crowd that vast before. How did it feel for you?
7: Well, there was a lot of people there, and I was just trying to pretend like they were all just one special person. That's kind of how it felt to me. But it was exciting, and it was fun. It was everything that everybody said it was going to be.
6: And did it take your breath away? Was it overwhelming
7: at
6: times?
7: Yes, it was overwhelming, and they were very good. They were very quiet when we did the quiet songs, and I didn't know if they'd be too rowdy, but they were very respectful, and they were very rowdy when we needed them to be.
6: Have you played a festival before?
7: Well, yeah, many festivals.
6: Okay, but nothing
7: like
6: this?
7: Big. Okay. None this big.
6: And Kenny Rogers was here this time last year. Did you speak to him? Did you get any advice from him?
7: Well, he told me it was a great crowd. He said I was going to enjoy myself, and he was right about that.
6: Okay, and your favourite bit of the set? What did you particularly enjoy? Is there a moment?
7: Well, I just loved it all. I just loved the excitement and the electricity of them being out there just taking part in every song. Like, and the singing along with me, that was a big thrill. Singing 9 to 5 with those voices, that was probably the biggest thrill of the night.
6: I know, you could absolutely see that. What's the strangest sight that you've seen? Because there were many people dressed up as you.
7: Yeah. I know. Well, I see that everywhere. There's a lot of drag queens out there. I always said it's a good thing I was a girl, because I would have definitely been a drag queen.
6: And did you see the security guards at the very front?
7: Yeah,
6: they were doing the Dolly Mob thing?
7: They were doing their whole number. It was a big thrill. It really was.
6: Okay, Dolly, would you just sum up for us, please, your Glastonbury experience, how it was for you?
7: Well, it was a wonderful thing. It was more than they said it was going to be. I was a little nervous because I didn't know what to expect. But they were friendly, they were sweet, and it was everything that I'd hoped it would be.
6: And no mud.
7: Thank you. And no mud.
6: No mud at all. Congratulations.
7: Yeah,
6: thank you very much
7: so
6: indeed.
7: Much.
6: Lovely to talk to you.
7: Appreciate you.
6: Thank you.
1: Dolly Parton there in 2014 in conversation with Joe Wiley.
0: Yeah, well, we couldn't finish this hour without giving you a little bit of music from one of Dolly Parton's biggest hits, Jolene, released in 1974. We've been hearing from people saying it's one of their favourite ever of her songs. It tells the story of confronting Jolene, a stunningly beautiful woman who she worries will steal her husband. Throughout the song, the narrator tells Jolene, please don't take him just because you can.

0: And so many messages coming in mourning the passing of Dolly Parton.
1: Oh, yes. Ishmael in Accra, Ghana says that Dolly Parton defined humanity. She will continue to be a blessing to more generations. And DJT's Usman in Nigeria says that Dolly Parton was one American whose music endeared her country to the rest of the world.
0: And Isaac, I like this one. Dolly Parton is gone, but her voice on stage remain a consolation to many music lovers around the globe. That was B.W. Bokkari in Kenema, East and Sierra Leone. And I guess the music always lasts.
2: The music really does always last. It's one of those songs, Jolene, that I think will be timeless. It will be played for generations going forward. It's just an incredible tune, isn't it?
0: Let's end this with a bit of Jolene by Dolly Parton.

0: Wile E. Coyote can't catch the Roadrunner no matter how hard he tries, so he lawyers up.
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0: Why a classic Looney Tunes character goes to court in a new film.
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4: And on an early Wednesday morning, it's WNYC and WNYC.org. Clear skies for these overnight hours with a low of 66. Sunny for today with a high of 84. A chance of showers and thunderstorms tomorrow and a high of 81.
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6: Hello and welcome to Newsday on the BBC World Service with Anne Soy in Nairobi and I'm James Cottmill in London.
7: Tributes are being paid to the country singer Dolly Parton, who has died at the age of 80. Those close to her say her legacy is one of love, compassion and resilience.
6: She won 11 Grammy Awards throughout her career. The head of the Recording Academy of the US shares his memories of her career with us.
8: She was a prolific songwriter and a storyteller, and that's what made her songs so spectacular, is the story and the feeling and the emotion, the heart that went into the lyric, into the storytelling.
7: And the head of the World Food Programme tells us how the past 5 years have seen the number of acutely food insecure people increase threefold. He says plummeting funding for humanitarian operations continues to hinder the work of his organisation. That and more after the latest world news.
9: BBC News with Moira Alderson. More than a dozen infants have been killed in a fire in Pakistan, which broke out in one of the main state-run hospitals in the capital, Islamabad. Local media say the blaze started after an air conditioning compressor exploded. The fire is now under control. Gary Davis is at the hospital.
10: The fire broke out on the third floor in the mother and child unit at PIMS Hospital. According to their spokesperson, 15 newborn babies were in the ward at the time. 14 are now confirmed to have died from the fire. There has been no official confirmation about what caused the fire to start. Officials say they are investigating. TV satellite vans now line the outside of the hospital's perimeter, waiting for news. Pakistan's Prime Minister has called the fire tragic and expressed his condolences to the families of the children.
9: The head of Instagram, Adam Mosseri, has testified in a high-profile court case in California. 29 US states accused the parent company Meta of designing its products to be addictive to young users and then hiding the research. Our North America technology correspondent Lily Jamali has more details.
11: After Meta CEO Mark Zuckerberg, Instagram boss Adam Mosseri is the most highly anticipated witness to take the stand. He was called by the states to help jurors draw distinctions between what Meta knew privately and what it said publicly about the safety of its products for young users. On the stand, Mosseri acknowledged that after the 2021 release of the so-called Facebook files, the company reduced the number of employees who were made privy to sensitive internal research. Those files included such internal research, showing Instagram negatively affected the mental health of some teenage girls, but that the company downplayed those impacts in public. Mosseri said Tuesday many of those documents were taken out of context.
9: Lily Jamali reporting. Oil prices continue to fall amid fresh hopes that the Strait of Hormuz could reopen. Crude oil has tumbled more than 8% this week to well below $90 as Tehran and Oman have resumed talks on how to manage traffic through the strategic waterway. The Omani Foreign Ministry said a temporary shipping corridor could be announced soon. China's Narcotics Control Commission has warned that a growing number of teenagers are turning to prescription drugs. Our China correspondent Laura Bicker reports from Beijing.
12: Desperate to cope with grueling study hours and strict elimination systems, young people in China are increasingly purchasing cheap pharmaceuticals online and taking large doses in the hope of numbing the pressure. The country's Narcotics Control Commission has warned that the misuse of pharmaceutical drugs is surging amongst minors, and it's taken steps to limit their access to certain medications without a doctor's prescription. But each time regulatory bodies clamp down on one pharmaceutical, teenagers pivot to another drug, making it a difficult problem to target.
9: BBC News. China and India have agreed to continue their dialogue towards a mutually acceptable settlement of their border dispute. This follows 2 days of talks in Beijing between the Chinese Foreign Minister Wang Yi and India's National Security Advisor Ajit Doval. Both foreign ministries describe the talks as comprehensive and candid. Police in Washington have arrested a man carrying a guillotine in the back of his pickup truck near the US Supreme Court. The suspect had driven from California. He's been arrested for carrying a dangerous weapon and possession of a guillotine. Darlene Graham, the sister of the late Senator Lindsey Graham, is expected to win the Republican primary for the US Senate in South Carolina. The BBC's US partner, CBS News, projects a victory against Congressman Ralph Norman. Ms. Graham's brother died suddenly last month, prompting a race to replace him on the ballot in the upcoming midterm elections. Tributes have been coming in following the death of Dolly Parton at the age of 80. US media are reporting that the country music legend died after a brief battle with cancer. Elton John described her as a giant of an artist. Our arts correspondent Colin Patterson looks back at her life.
2: Jolene, Jolene, Jolene, Jolene.
13: Born in a one-room Tennessee cabin, the fourth of 12 children, Dolly Parton became one of the biggest country stars of all time. She survived and thrived in a male-dominated industry by writing huge hits, making shrewd deals, and using self-deprecating humour. 9 to 5 helped her cross over to the pop world and earned her an Oscar nomination, while her 2014 Glastonbury performance is believed to have pulled one of the biggest crowds in the history of the festival.
9: That's the latest. BBC News.
6: Welcome to Newsday on the BBC World Service with Anne Soy in Nairobi and James Copnell in London. We're going to start this morning with a tribute to the country music legend Dolly Parton, who's died at the age of 80. She wrote some of the most memorable songs of the 20th century, sold more than 100 million records around the world. You're listening to her monster hit, 9 to 5. She also acted in films and was a hugely successful businesswoman and philanthropist. Her tributes are pouring in tonight from the worlds of entertainment, politics, charity and elsewhere. And flags have been flown at half-mast across the US for a week. In the words of Dolly Parton, today on Newsday we'll tumble out of bed and stumble to the kitchen and pour ourselves a cup of ambition.
7: And James, it's also the landmarks in the US turning pink in tribute to Dolly, from the Empire State Building in New York to the Willis Tower that is lit its antennas in pink in tribute in Chicago. Well, Dolly Parton was given a star on the Hollywood Walk of Fame in Los Angeles in 1984. Fans are gathering there and they take in the news of her passing. The BBC's Shaima Khalil is there as well and has been talking to them.
14: Well, fans have been gathering here, but also media as well. There's been a huge presence, people stopping there, laying bouquets of flowers, pictures of Dolly Parton, some writing, we will always love you, Dolly. And there was a box of Dolly cookies, actually, near that star. Some just looking at that Dolly Parton star in tears. What was remarkable in speaking to people is the different generations that loved her, how personally they felt connected to her. You know, in America, a very divided country, Dolly Parton was that very rare unifying figure. There was a common love for her, people personally touched by the stories that she told through her music. Let's hear some of the fans and what they told me.
15: I mean, this woman dedicated her whole life to bringing joy, comfort, happiness to the rest of the entire world, basically.
16: I also think she's a great advocate for animal rights and children's rights and everything. I think she's a very inspirational individual.
17: She could go into her own heart and write about the human experience, whether it be joy or sorrow or heartache or vindictiveness.
14: And that's really the connection that I felt from speaking to fans, that people felt that she was telling their stories through her music. Many people here said how shocked they were, even though they knew that she was having health issues. The legacy, well, of course, it's going to be the music, these thousands of records, the big Grammys, the look, the glamour, the rhinestones, her smile, and of course, the wigs. But I think crucially, from what you get from people here, is that deep, deep true love, and the fact that until the end, she was totally and unapologetically herself, and she'd encouraged other people to do the same.
7: The BBC's Shaima Khalil.
6: So as we mentioned, Dolly Parton won 11 Grammy Awards throughout her legendary career. Now, those awards are handed out by the Recording Academy, and I've been speaking to its CEO, Harvey Mason Jr., who joined us from Los Angeles. I began by asking him what made Dolly Parton so special.
8: Well, she was a prolific songwriter and a storyteller, and that's what made her songs so spectacular, is the story and the feeling and the emotion, the heart that went into the lyric, into the storytelling. It really resonated, and she had a unique way of being able to say things in a way that listeners could feel. And it felt like Dolly was speaking for you as a listener. And obviously the melodies and the chord progression and the production and the way the vocal was delivered, all those things were spectacular. But to me, the crux of it and what was so special was the way that Dolly could form and tell an emotional story that resonated.
6: And you say speaking for you, she was also very much speaking for herself, was she not? Bringing her own life, her own perspective on life into things.
8: Yeah, she was a very honest songwriter, and you know, a lot of people are doing that self-reflective work, but she was doing it and then putting it into her song, into her music. And the confessions that you heard or the admissions that you got when you heard her songs were powerful. And I think that's what ingratiated her to all of us. And we all felt like she was a relative, a friend, an aunt, and somebody that, you know, we gravitated to and really loved and cared about.
6: Was she the same person in real life as the one many millions around the world thought they knew from her voice and her appearances on TV?
8: The strange thing is, I think she was. You know, I didn't know her as a best friend, but we had a nice relationship. We spent time together, absolutely out of the spotlight, just one-on-one or in small groups. And to me, she was the same person that we grew up watching and loving and singing along to, and you know, becoming emotional to some songs and dancing to others. But what I found interesting about her was her heart and her, you just felt like she knew you and you knew her, and she knew your challenges and you understood hers. And that's just such a unique thing to have for an artist. There's no pretense, there's no acting, there's no false fronts. You know, she had all the hair and the get-ups and everything else that she did, which would make you think she was just over the top and she had this facade, but it never struck you as that. It was almost the opposite of what she was maybe expecting. It was a real opportunity to see her for who she really was, and that's through her music.
6: Beyond the music, she did have an incredible impact too, didn't she? I was just reading about those initiatives to provide books for young people, initially just in her area and then across the US and even further afield. And that's just one of several initiatives. She wanted to touch people's lives beyond simply by singing.
8: She did, in so many ways. She gave back so much, and a lot of it quietly, without fanfare. She wanted to make sure the world was better because the work she was doing, and I don't think it was even a selfish thing. She really cared about people, and you could tell that in her music, you could tell that in her performances, and that carried over to the philanthropic work she did. I know, I think maybe 2 years ago, the U.S. State Department and the Recording Academy gave her a Peace Through Music award, and that's something else. She was apolitical. She wasn't for a party or didn't support candidates or things like that, but she supported humanity and mankind and womankind and celebrated our differences. There's so many different things that she did that impacted our world. It's hard to talk about it.
6: Yeah, I read a nice quote that she transcended the many divisions in American society, overcoming boundaries of class, gender, region, musical genre, partisanship. I'm summing it up, really, that quote, paraphrasing that quote a little. But there's a touch of that, isn't there, that she could appeal in so many ways across the political divide and many other divides.
8: James, I think she was one of the only people I know that didn't have a single person or group of people that had anything negative to say about her. If you think about it, nobody doesn't love Dolly Parton. And you can't say that about many artists, even the biggest artists in the world today. They have their fans, but they also have people, oh, I don't like that person. I don't like this person. Nobody didn't like Dolly. It didn't matter what race you were, where you came from. If she came walking down your street, you were going to go up and you were going to want to give her a hug and tell her, I loved your song. I loved your music. And she would tell you that right back, regardless of who you were. Rich, poor, black, white, man, woman, different languages. She had a special way of connecting to people and bringing people together. So, I don't think there are many people like her that I've ever met.
18: It's a sad day then, I guess.
8: It's a sad day, but it's also a great day to look back and celebrate her and think of the huge impact she had. I was emotional today. I was bummed. But then it really brought me out of it when I started thinking about the reach she had and all the people she touched and how special she was and how lucky we were to have her on the planet for the time that we did.
18: Harvey Mason Jr., CEO of the Recording Academy, speaking to us from Los Angeles and talking of touching people all around the world. We had a message from Amadou Jello in Italy, who says that her music made me buy my first radio back in the early 1990s.
7: You're listening to Newsday from the BBC World Service, and here are some of our main headlines this hour. A number of newborns in Pakistan are badly burned, and many of them fear dead after a fire broke out at a government hospital in the capital, Islamabad. Testifying in a high-profile case against the tech giant Meta, the head of Instagram, one of its most popular platforms, has denied encouraging employees to keep negative information away from the public. And Chinese authorities have warned that teenagers are turning to prescription drugs in growing numbers as they try to cope with the pressures of higher education. Time now for some sports news with Isaac Fennin.
19: Yeah, Manchester United announced the signing of Cameroon midfielder Carlos Baleba from Brighton for around about £70 million. Baleba has signed a five-year contract at Old Trafford with an option to extend for a further year. Elsewhere on Tuesday night, Manchester United captain and Baleba's new teammate Bruno Fernandes, as well as Manchester City forward Khedira Shaw, have won the Professional Footballers Association Men and Women's Player of the Year awards. That's for their performances last season. In tennis at the US Open, we had a thrilling day at the mixed doubles. Serena Williams and Carlos Alcaraz thrilled crowds as they beat Erin Routliffe and Lloyd Glasspool in the first round. However, they were beaten in the quarterfinals by Belinda Bencic and Flavio Caboli. They will play the husband and wife duo Gael Monfils and Elena Svitolina in the semifinals. And Serena Williams actually announced that she's not going to be participating in the women's single event at the US Open, but there is a chance she could make an appearance alongside her sister at the doubles Venus.
7: Isaac, many thanks. To business now, and SpaceX has announced plans to build a vast new spaceport in the southern US state of Louisiana to launch its Starship mega rockets. Let's get more on this with our business reporter, Ijeoma Ndukwe, who's in studio in London. Ijeoma, talk us through the details.
20: Well, space exploration company SpaceX says it plans to start building a 500 square kilometre launch site in Louisiana next year. It aims to launch its first Starship flight from this base in just a few years' time in 2029. Now, SpaceX is owned by multi-billionaire Elon Musk, and you may recall that back in June, SpaceX made its stock market debut, which ended up becoming the largest in history. The company raised $75 billion. And now it's planning to build this site, which has been named Starbase Louisiana, with plans to establish the state as a global aerospace hub. The site is located on the southern coast in an area known as Pecan Island, and it's unclear why Louisiana was selected for this project, but it will certainly be a boon for the southern state, which has high levels of poverty. SpaceX says the facility will add more than 3,000 jobs to the region and more than 8,000 indirect employment opportunities.
7: Ijeoma, many thanks for the update. Now, this week on Newsday, we've been hearing how Russian attacks on Ukraine's Black Sea port infrastructure have severely diminished the country's ability to send its produce overseas. With the Black Sea being the most important export channel for wheat across the world, and food security is once again becoming an issue.
18: Yeah, with prices on the rise, it's no coincidence that the acting head of the World Food Programme has urged action to address global food security in remarks made to the UN Security Council. Karskal told the Security Council that since 2020, the number of acutely food insecure around the world has increased threefold, and that as funding for humanitarian operations has plummeted. So when I spoke to Karskal of the World Food Programme, I started by asking why food insecurity was getting worse.
1: We've had a vicious cycle of conflict driving hunger, but also, frankly, hunger fueling conflict over the past few years, but also climate change that is causing extreme weather events, again, driving up hunger. And so we have a record number of people in acute food security. But what I'm calling the alarm on now is that we're also seeing what we call a triple choke point with the Strait of Hormuz, the Red Sea, and now escalation in the Black Sea, causing disruptions across the world and driving up food prices, which will cause millions more being pushed into acute hunger.
18: So how would that affect, say, a displaced person in a camp in Tawila in Sudan, who's already fled conflict, probably already pretty hungry? What is their future likely to be as a result of these choke points?
1: Well, on different fronts, and there are many on this list. One is that prices of food are going up. So when energy prices go up, food prices go up because they closely correlate. The access to food in Sudan will also be challenged because there is a fertilizer constraint right now, and all the fertilizer in Sudan came from the Gulf. That will have an impact not now, but some weeks down the road when they are harvesting. But it's also because our operations at WFP has become more expensive. We are now paying some 30% more, for fuel. Our shipment costs are going up, and hence, with the small resources we have, there is less assistance to the people of Tawila. And then ultimately, I think also, we have seen over the past couple of years, our contributions shrink. And so we're now extremely worried that there will be less resources, or less money also coming to our humanitarian operations.
18: One of the links you made pretty clear in your speech is between conflicts and hunger, but also your concern that in those circumstances, lots of young people who would be otherwise entirely law-abiding citizens are likely to take up arms. Is that something you've seen firsthand?
1: Oh, certainly. And I mean, we see that across the Sahel, the Horn of Africa, but also in the Middle East, in Myanmar and other places. Basically, if you're a hungry family, a family who don't know how to put food on your table, you have three choices, and they're all terrible. One is to stay and starve. The second, to move. And third, to rebel. And these are fertile grounds for armed gangs, for terrorist groups to recruit young men.
18: So what then can the UN Security Council, can others do about this very difficult cocktail of dangerous circumstances that you've presented?

0: Sudan and elsewhere. But in addition to that, we need funding. And so we really appeal to governments across the world really to step up and support Europe, of course, the United States, but also new donors. There are now emerging economies that should be able to contribute in a different way also to multilateral efforts. Much is done bilaterally in some corners, but I think it's coming together multilaterally. That's how we find effective solutions to these problems. And frankly, it's peanuts if you compare to what governments are spending on wars and military.
1: Another thing you touched upon then is the issue of climate change. We're going to have, it seems, a particularly strong El Niño weather phenomenon this year. How is that likely to affect, for example, Somalia, a country that you visited last week?
0: So Somalia has just gone through, two consecutive droughts, and that's really now what's pushing people on the country side because their crops have failed, basically. But what we now fear with El Nino, ironically, is heavy rains. We are going to see flooding in November, December. That is again going to destroy harvests for farmers, and it's going to push people on the move, losing their livelihoods, but also losing their homes. And so we know that's coming because we have the data. We need now to take action early on, what we call anticipatory actions. But for that, again, we need resources, and it's often difficult to get governments and donors to step up to act in prevention. It's much easier when the disaster has already hit, but when famine is declared, that means failure. Then people are already dying. And so we need to take action now because that's the cheapest way of doing it, but it's also the way that alleviates suffering, that really saves lives. I mean, there are other countries who are on the verge. South Sudan is facing a very, very difficult food security situation because of the conflict that is erupting and because of the lack of funds. In Sudan, famine was confirmed last year. Well, this year we have been able to push that back thanks to WFP and others scaling up. We were reaching some 5 million people in the hardest to reach areas. But right now we are scaling back because the funding is not there. So once we have now managed to get access to Darfur and some other places, we're not able to continue to deliver. And so there is a risk, of course, that we reverse those gains that we have managed to achieve since last year.
1: It is a pretty difficult, pretty depressing picture that you're painting here. Is there, though, a history, a precedent that convinces you that if action is taken, a real difference can be made, that the worst can be averted in disaster areas around the world?
0: If we look at Somalia, back in 22, we had a similar indications that famine was coming. Donors stepped up, WFP scaled, reaching some 10 million people over a few months, and we did not have famine. So operationally, we know how to do this. We have done it in the past, and so with the resources, we can do it. On the conflict side, if you look at Gaza, we had famine last year. We've been able to push that back because there was a ceasefire. WFP was to some degree facilitated to deliver. We reach almost the entire population in Gaza every month, and that is what has stabilized somewhat the food security situation. It's important to say, though, that in Gaza, overall, the situation is absolutely brutal. So if that same political will that brought about a ceasefire is now invested in trying to push forward on that peace plan, bring commercial foods in, fresh vegetables, fresh fruits, we can add more cash to our programs. That's what we would like to see. But it's hard right now to find those examples, those elements of hope out there. But I think what I took hope from discussion in the Security Council is that all the members seem to agree that this is unacceptable. Children should not go to bed hungry. And I think we need to bring that consensus now into action.
1: Carl Scow, acting head of the World Food Programme.
2: And we close this half hour with tributes being paid to the country music legend Dolly Parton, who has died at the age of 80. Jane Fonda, who co-starred alongside Dolly Parton in the film 9 to 5 in the 1980s, which was a massive hit and became a cult classic. She says she is devastated at the news. She says that Dolly will always be with us because she was so present, so powerful, so generous and playful that she's woven into all our lives and hearts forever.
1: And Beyoncé, perhaps one of the few superstars whose popularity can rival that of Dolly Parton, has called Dolly Parton one of one in a message posted on her website. Dolly, you are the barometer, the North Star, bold and brilliant. Thank you for your profound impact on the world. You're an angel who's made this world a happier place because

0: Of Your Joyful Art, Beyoncé wrote. Isaac and Ijeoma are still with us, and I wanted to read you a couple of these quotes from Dolly Parton herself that are on our live page. I'm not offended by all the dumb blonde jokes because I know I'm not dumb and I'm not blonde either. I'm pretty sharp, I'm not educated, I'm not that intelligent, but I'm smart. They say someone's street smart. I feel like if I've got intelligence, it's just a country smart. Smart woman.
1: I love her Dolly-isms. Yeah. I mean, they're just...
2: You were saying she's incredibly quotable.
1: And yeah.
2: Those quotes are pretty good, right?
0: I always just thought, if you see somebody without a smile, give them yours. That's a nice maxim to live a life by.
2: Yeah, just incredible, right? Yeah, just learning and hearing about all of these, you know, stories of her, just kind of... I already had an idea that she was great, but you are seeing that greatness through, you know, people's tributes to her.
0: And let's listen to some of that greatness too.
1: Yeah, indeed.

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3: The American country music star and icon Dolly Parton has died. We'll hear tributes to her, including from a leading music industry figure who knew her.
2: And we'll hear about a tragedy in Pakistan, a fire at a maternity ward in a hospital. There leaves many newborn children dead. First, though, this news.
4: BBC News with Moira Alderson. A fire at a hospital in Pakistan's capital, Islamabad, has killed at least 14 infants. Local media say the fire started after an air conditioning compressor exploded. Pakistan's Prime Minister Shehbaz Sharif described the incident as tragic and ordered an investigation. The head of Instagram, Adam Mosseri, has testified in a high-profile court case against the parent company Meta in California. 29 US states accuse Meta of designing its products to be addictive to young users. Flags across the United States are flying at half-mast to mark the death of the country music legend Dolly Parton. She died in Nashville on Tuesday at the age of 80 after what her publicist described as a brief battle with cancer. Paul McCartney called her magnificent and unrivaled, while Beyoncé described her as a North Star, bold and brilliant, talented and tenacious. Oil prices continue to fall amid fresh hopes the Strait of Hormuz could reopen. Crude oil has tumbled more than 8% this week to well below $90 as Tehran and Oman have resumed talks over the waterway. The head of the International Monetary Fund, Kristalina Georgieva, has said the global economy has weathered the energy shock caused by the US-Israel war on Iran better than feared. Officials in Nepal say a massive flash flood has occurred in the Rasuwa district near the border with Tibet, with several areas swept away. Police say they anticipate huge-scale loss and have launched rescue operations. Authorities in China have warned that teenagers are increasingly turning to prescription drugs. Experts blame the severe psychological toll of the country's highly competitive education system. Police in Washington have arrested a man carrying a guillotine in the back of his pickup truck near the US Supreme Court. The suspect had driven from California. That's the latest. BBC News.
3: Many thanks for that summary. 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We're live in London with James Copnall and here in Nairobi with me and Soy.
2: In this last half hour of the programme, we're going to pay tribute to an American icon, Dolly Parton. We're also going to hear about a deadly fire at a maternity ward in Pakistan and get the latest on the US-Canada tariff row.
3: And as we're focusing on this death of Dolly Parton, you can send us your memories of her or thoughts on anything that you hear on the programme. WhatsApp or text message. Our number is +44 7786 20 50 85.
2: So country music superstar Dolly Parton died in Nashville at the age of 80. She had had an extraordinary 60-year career, writing some of the 20th century's most memorable songs, including I Will Always Love You, Jolene and 9 to 5. She won 11 Grammy Awards, sold more than 100 million records worldwide and wrote more than 3,000 songs.
3: But she was also a successful businesswoman and philanthropist, making huge donations to children's literacy, medical research and disaster relief. American flags are to be flown at half-mast across the U.S. for a week. Fans have been queuing to sign a book of condolence at the Country Music Hall of Fame and Museum in Nashville. Others are laying flowers at her star on the Hollywood Walk of Fame in Los Angeles.
2: Well, Dolly Parton's family announced her death on social media, with her nephew, Brian Seaver, sharing the news.
5: I first went on the road with Dolly as a kid, getting a taste of the road life in the early 1980s. Dolly opened doors not just for me, but for her entire family to reach the potential we didn't even know was possible. Dolly also opened doors for generations of singers, songwriters, musicians, and dreamers from every walk of life and across every continent. By her example, we believed that anything was possible. She never saw a door she couldn't open, and the doors she opened made and changed history. My family and I have shared a lifetime of beautiful memories with Dolly, but so have you. She has always been on your television, your record player, your CD, and on your phone playlist, becoming an extended part of your family whether you liked it or not. Our family and the team she has entrusted with her legacy will work diligently to ensure her spirit will live with us forever. Dolly was a farmer, just like her daddy. He farmed the soil, she farmed songs and happiness. Dolly called me and said she wants to rest in a beautiful bed of plush cotton because after a life wearing heavy rhinestones, she finally deserves to be comfortable and have some rest. Rest in peace, Aunt Dolly, Aunt Granny, Gigi. May God bless Dolly Parton, and may God bless you all. She will always love you.
3: Brian Seaver, Dolly Parton's nephew there. And Dolly Parton had been dealing with health issues for the past year and was forced to postpone a planned Las Vegas residency in September before outright cancelling earlier this year. Representatives later revealed that Parton had died after bravely facing a brief battle with cancer. Dominic Parton is executive editor of Deadline Hollywood in Los Angeles, which covers major news from across the entertainment industry. I asked him earlier what has been the reaction to her passing in the U.S.
6: The reaction has been tremendous and probably unprecedented. You know, in many ways, America clearly does not have a queen. In fact, 250 years ago, America threw off the shackles of monarchy. But if America did have a queen, it would have been Dolly Parton. And to that, I make it actually a joke, but it's serious on many levels, because no one has and probably ever will again be able to unite the multi-divisions of America the way Dolly Parton has. We saw it in her music, we saw it in her hits, we saw it in her awards, we saw it in her philanthropy, we saw it in the respect she achieved. Today, we saw Donald Trump even act in a normal and somewhat dignified presidential manner in mourning her death and lowering the flags all across the United States. Only Dolly Parton probably could have achieved that. So the widespread dismay, pain, grieving, and love of Dolly Parton that we're seeing outpouring today, it's just a testament to how important she was in this country and around the world.
3: Why do you think she meant so much to so many different people, not just in the United States, as you say, but around the world?
6: I think a lot of it had to do with her humble upbringing. You know, she came from what some would call below poverty in Tennessee. She came from very hard beginnings, and she worked very hard to get where she was, not only as a songwriter, but also the image, the outlandish image she created for herself. You know, she once said when someone called her a dumb blonde that she didn't take it seriously because she knew she wasn't dumb. In actual fact, she wasn't blonde. Over the years, we saw her work in films and television. We saw her also, her work with creating her own theme park with Dollyland, et cetera, et cetera. So I think to that, the impact she had on people. This was a woman who, in the early days of the COVID-19 pandemic, donated over $1 million to help find a vaccine. It's before the governments even were stepping in any way. So she connected with people on a level. Remember, she might have turned down a Presidential Medal of Freedom twice, but she was in the Country Music Hall of Fame, the Rock and Roll Hall of Fame, even after she first said she didn't deserve to be in that one, and she was given an honorary Oscar just earlier this year.
3: You talk about those medals that she turned down from President Trump and President Biden, and also about her philanthropy, and especially from, you know, Tennessee, where she comes from. She had quite an impact there with her philanthropic work.
6: Yes, she did a lot of work in terms of education. In fact, just recently on her 80th birthday in January, they declared it Dolly Parton Day in Tennessee. She actually has a musical based on her life that will be opening on her 81st, what would have been her 81st birthday. I really think that a lot of what she exemplified was encapsulated in the songs she wrote. I mean, we know Jolene, we know 9 to 5 and many others that really caught the feeling of there. Remember, she always lived there. She died in Nashville, Tennessee today. So I think in many ways she was connected to that state. She was a proud daughter of that state, and that state loved her.
3: And she was a big friend of the LGBTQ community as well.
6: Huge, huge friend. Dolly Parton, again, Dolly Parton was one of those people who believed that freedom and liberty for everyone. She put her money where her mouth was, and she definitely sang the songs of pride and joy and inclusivity.
3: You call her a queen. How did she keep herself relevant throughout her decades-long career?
6: Well, I think she kept herself relevant in a lot of different ways. You know, she went into many different mediums. She was a queen of talk shows during the heyday of the 70s and 80s. But also, I think in a lot of ways, you know, she became even more relevant because she was so beloved. The White Stripes did a cover of Jolene. Beyonce used some of the music for her Country Carter album. You know, we saw people like Taylor Swift, others. She was widely loved and widely admired. She was a powerful, powerful songwriter that we sometimes forget because of the image, which is a little bit of sexism, let's be honest, because we don't forget that with David Bowie or even Alice Cooper. But she was a tremendous songwriter, a producer, and someone who I think people felt, you know what, that's the way to do it.
3: She achieved a lot. What are some of the defining moments in her career, in your opinion?
6: I think really a lot of them have to do with her songwriting. Certainly Jolene, which she debuted in the late 60s and became a huge hit. I think also she had a big hit that went on to become a huge hit for Whitney Houston. I think her performances in movies like 9 to 5 and other ones, also writing the soundtracks for those. I think her Dollywood theme park. I think her various entrepreneurial endeavors. But I think more than anything, it was the straight talking, straight dealing, and staying out of the politics. Even though she clearly had her own opinions, but staying out of the trenches of the politics and just being full of a loving heart.
3: Dominic Parton, the executive director of Deadline Hollywood in Los Angeles, which covers major news from across the entertainment industry.
2: We got some great messages in on this, including from Nakombe Nyonde in Cameroon, who says, my sister loved Dolly Parton so much that she gave her daughter the name Dolly. So in our family, her name has always carried a little piece of Dolly Parton's life. I'm going to give you one or two of our other main headlines. Testifying in a high-profile case against the tech giant Meta, the head of Instagram, one of the most popular platforms, has denied encouraging employees to keep negative information away from the public. And in Pakistan, it's now thought that at least 14 newborn babies have died in a fire at a maternity ward in a hospital in Islamabad. So let's go to the nearby city of Lahore and speak to our BBC Urdu correspondent, Tahub Askar. Welcome to the programme. What do we know about what happened?
7: So basically, this is an incident that happened early morning today, around 7 o'clock in the morning, and a fire broke, according to officials. This fire broke because of the short circuit happened, and then, of course, the NICU had a lot of oxygen cylinders and plastic material, so the fire kept very quickly the entire ward and NICU. And after that, the officials have informed and confirmed that many deaths have been occurred because of the suffocation and the smoke that gathered in the NICU due to the plastic melt. Along with that, the parents, they are still claiming and alleging staff that they were not actively present at the spot, and this resulted in the deaths. Whereas the administration, they are claiming that, and they said, the staff was there and they were successfully able to rescue one child. And along with that, right now, the parents, they're protesting. They're still sitting outside the hospital and they're saying that we are not going we don't get our kids, our child. Along with that, the hospital administration, they're saying that we have handed over 6 dead bodies to the parents, whereas the other dead bodies are still with them and the process is still going on. Whereas the fire is under control right now and they're just trying to check and assess the damage.
2: So we are just losing your line from time to time. So I just wanted to check, is it right then that some of the parents at least are dismayed and angry by the way they feel that the situation was dealt with?
7: Yes, they're very angry. We have been seeing mothers talking and showing their anger and saying that we have been running here and there and we couldn't find any help. Along with that, they claim that, you know, when the fire broke, things were not in place, especially the staff, they were not there. And they're also questioning the administration that how come 14 children have died in this incident, whereas not even a single staff member, they have got injured or anything. Vice versa, the administration, they're saying that they have made an investigative committee who's going to investigate the entire incident. And if they have found any kind of loopholes or any kind of person who's responsible for this, they're going to take strict action. But still, parents are there. They're saying we haven't seen any, they're claiming that they have handed over the 6 bodies. But parents, few parents who are outside and angry and sitting there are saying, we are not going to leave. There is a mother who told BBC that I had a C-section 3 days back and I'm still in a pain. I'm sitting here. I haven't seen my child. They haven't handed over me the body. I don't know if he's alive or not, but I'm sitting in a condition. And she is blaming and alleging the administration of the hospital that they are responsible for this incident. So this is the entire scenario, whereas the Prime Minister have sent senior officials to the hospital to assess the damage and to check who is actually the responsible person for this.
2: Talib Askar, our correspondent in Lahore, thank you very much indeed.
3: Now, as their trade war escalates, Canada has unveiled retaliatory tariffs on hundreds of American imports. The Canadian finance minister said that these would range from 15 to 50%, matching US import taxes on Canadian products, dollar for dollar, and come into force in just under 2 weeks. I've been speaking to Brian Kingston, president and chief executive of the Canadian Vehicle Manufacturers Association, on what do these tariffs mean for the automobile industry.
8: The tariffs are extremely damaging for the automotive industry. We've created this highly integrated North American supply chain where parts, components, and automobiles go back and forth across the Canada-US border numerous times. We're so integrated, in fact, that Canada is the largest customer of U.S. vehicles, and of course, we send 90% of our production in Canada to the United States. So every day that tariffs are in place, costs mount, and manufacturers have now incurred over $35 billion in tariff costs. So we need a resolution, we need an off-ramp, we need a deal.
3: You need a deal, and Canada is saying that they're going to match those tariffs dollar for dollar. What do you make of that?
8: Well, in response to the initial U.S. Section 232 tariffs on Canadian automotive exports, Canada responded. And so we've already put in place retaliatory tariffs on U.S. vehicles that come into the Canadian market. And the impact has been predictable. U.S. exports of auto are down 20% last year. We're seeing less volume of U.S. production coming into Canada. And of course, Canadian manufacturers are being hit as well, paying over $5 billion in tariff to get their product into the United States. So this is extremely damaging to all involved. We're now seeing North American auto production going down and, of course, prices going up. So the longer this tariff war goes on, the more damage you're going to see to the North American automotive industry.
3: How much damage? How badly can it go?
8: Well, just to give you an example of the situation right now facing manufacturers in North America, it is actually more cost effective to build a vehicle in Japan, Korea, or even in Europe and export directly to North America than to build in North America, because these tariffs are on virtually everything. You've got tariffs on steel and aluminum, key inputs into auto manufacturers. And then, of course, Canada and Mexico are facing tariffs on the vehicles that they produce with their American partners. So the damage is significant. It's mounting every single day, and it ultimately makes North America less competitive as an auto manufacturing jurisdiction at a time where, of course, you've got new threats from China, for example, in the electric vehicle space. So we really shouldn't be fighting amongst ourselves. We need to work together and compete globally.
3: And the Canadian finance minister has said that there will be a package to support businesses hit by the American tariffs. What are you hearing in terms of what they might entail?
8: Yes, what the federal government has done is roll out a package of supports to help companies, provide them with liquidity so that if they need additional funds to help them through these next few months, they can tap that resource and hopefully sustain their payroll and continue to operate. Now, of course, this can't go on forever. The government doesn't have unlimited resources. They're stepping up right now, but the hope has to be that we get back to the table, cooler heads prevail, and we find some sort of agreement. There is a very mutually beneficial trade agreement to be had here, but the temperature is just far too high right now, and it's made it extremely challenging to actually have a fruitful negotiation.
3: You're talking about payroll support and, you know, government resources not being unlimited. How much longer can the industry go, not just your own industry, you know, other industries that have been affected as well, while facing these tariff wars and manage?
8: Well, the industry, the automotive industry, has already managed through well over a year of this. And that's why we've seen these costs mounting to that $35 billion plus amount. Now, we've seen forecasts that suggest that if these tariffs remain in place over the course of 3 full years, we'd be looking at about $110 billion in tariff costs. Now, that's not sustainable. So there is a limit to how long this can go on before companies have no choice but to reduce production as they grapple with the costs that they're facing in this tariff battle. So there is a limit. I think they can continue to sustain if we see a path to a resolution. But if this is going to be a long-term situation, it's hard to see a scenario where the North American auto sector continues to produce at the levels that it had prior to this tariff war beginning.
3: Brian Kingston there, President and CEO of the Canadian Vehicle Manufacturers Association, speaking to me a little earlier.
2: This is Newsday on the BBC World Service with Anne in Nairobi, James and Isaac in London. Isaac, what's happening in the world of sports?
9: Well, Manchester United have signed Cameroon midfielder Carlos Baleba from Brighton for around about $96 million. Baleba has signed a 5-year contract at Old Trafford with the option to extend for a further year. But former United winger Ashley Young thinks the signing is a good deal for the clubs.
10: I think it was obvious that United needed a midfielder. Losing Casemiro, obviously getting Tielemans is a massive signing. But I think that with the amount of competitions that we're in this year, you need strength and depth. You need a big squad. So he's been fantastic for Brighton. I think he's injured at the minute. You know, as soon as he's firing, he's going to be massive for Man United.
9: Yeah, Young was speaking at a glitzy red carpet event for the Professional Footballers Association Awards, where Manchester United captain Bruno Fernandes and Manchester City forward Khadija Bunny Shaw have won the awards for the Men and Women's Player of the Year for their performances last season. Elsewhere, Nottingham Forest have agreed a club record deal for around about $68 million for Chelsea's Liam Delap, the striker scoring just one goal for Chelsea last season following a successful Premier League debut with Ipswich the year before. And there was a huge shock in the Champions League.
11: A in and out from the edge of the box, goal! Last and in front in this time for the first time! From 4-0 down on aggregate, it is now last 5, Celtic 4.
9: Yeah, really embarrassing evening for the Scottish champions. They were winning 4-0 in that tie and they gave up 5 goals on the night to be knocked out of the Champions League. A great evening, though, for the Austrian champions LASK. They move into the Champions League proper, while Celtic will have to drop into the Europa League. At the US Open tennis, we had a thrilling day at the mixed doubles. Serena Williams and Carlos Alcaraz. Thrilling crowds as they beat Erin Ratliff and Lloyd Glasspool in the first round. For Alcaraz, it's the first time we've seen him on the tennis court in 4 months as he's rehabbed a wrist injury.
12: You know, I double fault, you know, the first point, so I was really, really nervous. I was out for 4 months and a half, almost 5 months. I just almost forget how I feel, you know, stepping on the court once again. So, you know, she made it easy for me, you know, just try to enjoy, to go for it every time. And I just enjoy so much.
9: Unfortunately for Alcaraz and Williams, they were beaten in the quarterfinals by Belinda Bencic and Flavio Cobolli. They will play the husband and wife duo Gael Monfils and Elina Svitolina in the semi-finals. Monfils' last ever Grand Slam appearance. Serena Williams, meanwhile, has said that she's not going to play in the singles at the US Open. Of course, she made her return to the sport at Wimbledon a few months ago. There is a chance, though, she could make an appearance alongside her sister Venus in the doubles. And in cycling, Tadej Pogacar took a huge step towards winning the Vuelta a España for the first time and completing his Grand Tour collection, winning the fourth stage on Tuesday.
2: I can't get my head around Celtic's collapse. They were what, 4 goals up on aggregate?
9: 4 goals up on aggregate, 3-0 from the first leg, 1-0 in the second leg, and it looked like they were cruising, but then one of their players made a really bad mistake, passed the ball back, and that gave Lask an opportunity to score the opening goal, and then they just couldn't stop them in the second half, and they conceded in the 90th minute. Mm. It was just one of those ties where the momentum absolutely killed them.
2: And we've been hearing about tributes from really every sphere of life for Dolly Parton, the sports world too.
9: Yeah, I mean, she was actually a really, really big fan of sport. We've heard, I'm sure, throughout the programme of her love of her home state, Tennessee. She was a big fan of the University of Tennessee Volunteers, Peyton Manning, who is one of American football's greatest ever players and a former Vols quarterback, actually escorted her during a game to perform one of the team's popular songs, Rocky Top. He said, in tribute to her, there was only one Dolly, and I feel lucky to have known her. We'll miss you, Dolly. Tennessee won't be the same without you. And 3 years ago, during the Dallas Cowboys traditional Thanksgiving game, she actually performed at halftime against the Commanders at the age of 77. She came dressed out like one of the Dallas Cowboy cheerleaders. And I love this quote because she told USA Today that if at her age she could pull it off, then it's going to be good. But if I don't, I can just pass it off as an old woman doing a stupid thing. She said that I've always said my desire to do something is greater than my fear of it. Another fantastic Dollyism.
2: Yeah, we were talking about Dollyisms a little earlier, weren't we? We also had a message in from Fred in Nairobi who says, Dolly Parton was such a unifier. We in Africa loved her music and personality just as passionately as her American and global fans. Anne, you can attest how Dolly is loved in Kenya. Is that right, Anne? Lots of
3: she's,
2: Dolly Parton fans where you are.
3: She's very much loved, as is country music as well. As a matter of fact, one of the country's most renowned country music star is currently in the US on a tour. So we have quite a big fan base, surprisingly, for country music. And there's a message also from David Nyapinda in Mombasa who says that he loves the song Daddy Was a One-Time Preacher Man, and this song, he says, remains his favourite. Lots of tributes coming in from our listeners.
2: Yeah, Remy saying, Tina, now Dolly, heaven is full of angelic voices. My coat of many colours is not named in her top tracks, which Remy calls mind-blowing. Remy says, R.I.P. Dolly, and I will always love you. The tributes just go on, EJ.
13: Yes, I mean, she's just a remarkable woman, not just for all her, you know, her talent, her singing talent, you know, that she played so many instruments, she wrote all these hit songs. But I think, like, not enough is made of her remarkable business instinct. I mean, you don't, you know, have a net worth of $450 million by chance, do you?
2: Wow. Personally, not in any way, shape or form, but no, that is an astonishing achievement, isn't it?
14: I mean, I was watching a video because I'm obsessed with this story and her hearing this song, because we all know Whitney Houston reversioned this song, and her talking about the first time she heard it. She was driving and she heard it on the radio and she had to pull over and because she was absolutely overwhelmed by it. But there was no sort of anger or jealousy in it. It was almost, you know, like, oh my God, I can't believe someone has done something this amazing. It was. It just shows her character, really. Just how amazing she was, really.
2: Well, as Dolly Parton leaves us, we'll leave you with some Dolly Parton.

0: then the interrogation started. Together with 12 of my friends, I was charged with conspiracy to assassinate Stalin.
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3: And on an early Wednesday morning, it's WNYC and WNYC.org. Clear skies for these overnight hours with a low of 66. Sunny for today with a high of 84. A chance of showers and thunderstorms tomorrow and a high of 81.
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4: The world of science is undergoing a global shift.
5: If we start with the question of who is a scientific superpower, China is certainly winning.
4: You can see the rise of China as a science superpower in its increasingly ambitious space program, landing robots on the hard-to-reach far side of the moon.
6: China's ambitions to be a space superpower have been boosted after becoming the first nation to land a spacecraft on the far side of the moon.
4: And China's plans to put boots on the moon could beat even NASA's.
7: China has the simpler pathway to getting astronauts onto the moon and back.
4: And space is only one arena where China now challenges the old order.
8: In some fields, Chinese scientists are already in lead.
4: How has this sleeping giant awoken over the decades, and what does its commitment to massive science projects of the future mean for geopolitics? I'm science journalist Roland Pease, and in the documentary After the News, I'll be reporting on the rise of a new scientific superpower.
9: BBC News with Moira Alderson. More than a dozen infants have been killed in Pakistan in a fire which broke out in one of the main state-run hospitals in the capital, Islamabad. Local media say the blaze started after an air conditioning compressor exploded. The fire is now under control. Our Pakistan correspondent, Carrie Davis, is at the hospital.
10: The fire broke out on the third floor in the mother and child unit at PIMS Hospital. According to their spokesperson, 15 newborn babies were in the ward at the time. 14 are now confirmed to have died from the fire. There has been no official confirmation about what caused the fire to start. Officials say they are investigating. TV satellite vans now line the outside of the hospital's perimeter, waiting for news. Pakistan's Prime Minister has called the fire tragic and expressed his condolences to the families of the children.
9: China's Narcotics Control Commission has warned that a growing number of students are misusing prescription drugs. Our China correspondent Laura Bicker reports from Beijing.
11: Desperate to cope with grueling study hours and strict elimination systems, young people in China are increasingly purchasing cheap pharmaceuticals online and taking large doses in the hope of numbing the pressure. The country's Narcotics Control Commission has warned that the misuse of pharmaceutical drugs is surging amongst minors, and it's taken steps to limit their access to certain medications without a doctor's prescription. But each time regulatory bodies clamp down on one pharmaceutical, teenagers pivot to another drug, making it a difficult problem to target.
9: Oil prices continue to fall amid fresh hopes that the Strait of Hormuz could reopen. Crude oil has tumbled more than 8% this week to well below $90 as Tehran and Oman have resumed talks on how to manage traffic through the strategic waterway. The Omani Foreign Ministry said a temporary shipping corridor could be announced soon. Flags across the United States are flying at half-mast to mark the death of the country music legend Dolly Parton. She died in Nashville on Tuesday at the age of 80 after what her publicist described as a brief battle with cancer. The American country singer Lee Greenwood paid this tribute to his friend.
12: We all loved her so very much. If you remember how the world revered Elvis Presley, it's much like that. Dolly was a force for women, she was a force for children, and a force for music. Dolly had everything. She was not only a great singer, but also a pretty darn good guitar player. And talking about her music for six decades, and was still at the very end of her life, quoting to say, "I have so much to achieve."
9: Paul McCartney called Dolly magnificent and unrivaled, while Beyoncé described her as a North Star, bold and brilliant, talented and tenacious. BBC News. At least 7 people have been killed in a fire at a gas chemical complex in Russia's far eastern Amur region. 6 of the victims are Chinese nationals. 9 other Chinese workers at the plant are missing. More than 152 people were injured, including 36 who had to be hospitalised. Factory officials are being quoted as saying the fire has been extinguished. China and India have agreed to continue their dialogue towards a mutually acceptable settlement of their border dispute. This follows 2 days of talks in Beijing between the Chinese Foreign Minister Wang Yi and India's National Security Advisor Ajit Doval. Both foreign ministries described the talks as comprehensive and candid. Officials in Nepal say a massive flash flood has occurred in the Rasuwa district near the border with Tibet, with several areas swept away. Police say they anticipate huge-scale loss and have launched rescue operations. The main road connecting the capital Kathmandu with the south of the country has been closed. Footage posted online by Nepal police showed floodwaters crashing through settlements, causing large-scale devastation. New analysis suggests smokers wanting to quit their habit have a better chance if they use nicotine vapes rather than patches or gums. A review by an international group of experts also found the use of e-cigarettes was more successful than support programs. Hugh Pym reports.
13: Health officials advise adult smokers wanting to give up to switch to nicotine-based e-cigarettes. They say smoking tobacco is much worse for your health than vaping. This review of e-cigarette use supports this view. The authors found that 6 in 100 smokers gave up after using nicotine replacement therapies such as gums and patches, but of those who vaped, 10 in 100 quit. The review said while vaping to quit wasn't risk-free, there was no evidence of increased serious harm, though more research was needed.
9: That's the latest world news from the BBC.
11: Since we've been on air this morning, a bit of history has been made. An unmanned Chinese spacecraft touched down on the far side of the moon where no human or robot has ever ventured before. Amongst other things, it's carrying instruments.
6: China's ambitions to be a space superpower have been boosted after becoming the first nation to land a spacecraft on the far side of the moon.
14: And so just to state the obvious, 5 years ago, that was on the moon.
15: 4.5 years ago.
14: 4.5 years ago.
15: That was on the moon.
4: If you want to grab the world's attention, going to the moon and getting back is back in fashion. 50 years after the great powers America and the Soviet Union were demonstrating their prowess with people and robots. This year, the US made its first efforts in returning with the much highlighted Artemis II mission, which took astronauts further beyond lunar orbit than ever achieved. And Artemis IV promises a landing in coming years. But China has had robotic explorers on the moon's surface for over a decade, and they too are in the race to put boots there.
7: It appears to me that China has the simpler pathway to getting astronauts onto the moon and back. China has the clearer pathway. But it's very interesting time.
4: Watch this space. But space missions are only one symbol of national scientific ambition, and what's become clear in recent years is that China is now a force to be reckoned with in all aspects of science, from cutting-edge biology to quantum technology to the front line in AI. And, perhaps more significantly, in the kind of pure curiosity-driven research that has no obvious immediate payback. I'm Roland Pease, and in reporting on scientific breakthroughs for the BBC World Service, I've witnessed the growing strength of Chinese research that has now brought it to the brink of global dominance. And what the rest of us are to make of it is the subject for this edition of the documentary, The Rise of a Science Superpower.
16: It is a matter of fact that China has risen and is rising as a scientific superpower.
5: If we start with the question of who is a scientific superpower, and you're playing the numbers game, China is certainly winning. China produces more doctoral students, more patents, more publications in Nature Index, and more of the top 1% most highly cited papers.
8: You look everywhere. In some fields, Chinese scientists are already in lead, in some particular fields.
17: There is a lot of excitement about this experiment in the international community, and I think it's actually been really good to see China putting a lot of support into particle physics. And I think, from the international particle physics community, I think this has been very, very good for us.
4: thoughts from some of the international experts guiding me as I try to understand how China has so rapidly become a dominating force in the world of science and where it's heading. And when Chinese neuroscientist Qinjian Li says they're already leading in some disciplines, that matches what I've been seeing as I pick through the top scientific journals in my weekly science journalism. Increasingly, I'll spot work that originated in the major Chinese universities like Tsinghua, Peking or Fudan, or one of the many institutes of the Chinese Academy of Science. And the more public face of this change is that Chang'e 6 mission bringing samples back from the far side of the moon, which opened the program. It dramatically exemplifies China's fast progress since the Mao era, which is a good place to start our exploration of the country's scientific and technological ambitions. Back then, in 1970, China launched its first satellite called The East is Red, which was a kind of crude, souped-up Sputnik broadcasting patriotic songs. This was during the depths of Chairman Mao's Cultural Revolution, a time of intense suspicion of intellectuals. Though even then, the scientific flame never quite went out, as cultural historian and former particle physicist Yang Yang Cheng told me.
16: So in the Mao era, of course, China was a revolutionary power. And Mao himself, he believed in the power of science and technology, but in a very specific way, as science and technology, as this mass science as a vehicle for revolution. And he was very skeptical of elite scientists who came from a bourgeois class background. And so there were these massive political campaigns that persecuted a lot of scientists as a way to discipline them, to make them into good communists.
15: There were still scientists like just put their heads down and trying to do research, right?
4: Qinjian Li is a world-leading neuroscientist and also former vice president at Peking University.
15: Even during the miserable time of Cultural Revolution, don't forget Professor Yu Tu, who won Nobel Prize. Her work was done in the most miserable time of Cultural Revolution.
4: She found one of the treatments for malaria.
15: Yeah. So the flame, the spark has always been there.
4: Though the fire took time to reignite after Mao's death, as Qinjian Li saw while beginning his own scientific career.
15: Now, the first phase was slow to rebuild, right? In 1976, among the first line of reform that Deng Xiaoping and his colleagues advocated, which received very wide support in almost all walks of the society, was re-establishing higher education for the country. So I would say right after Cultural Revolution, that work started.
4: Though this Chinese Renaissance had stumbled on the way, says cultural commentator Yang Yang Cheng.
16: In China, there is a centuries-old, millennia-old tradition of intellectuals being involved with matters of governance. And this is what we saw in the 1980s among scientists, scholars, writers, any kind of intellectuals who saw themselves re-entering the national and political dialogue. And they were having these grand narratives about democracy, freedom, how to govern. But a lot of these very honorable, but in some ways naive wishes were like, of course, forcibly crushed by the Tiananmen crackdown.
18: It's still not clear how many people were killed when Chinese troops crushed the students' demonstration in Tiananmen Square.
19: Just how many died when soldiers of the Chinese army moved in on the unarmed demonstrators in a 12-hour onslaught may never be known. Official newspapers in Peking.
16: But since like the reform era, basically for the past five decades, since the late 1970s, the Chinese government has had a consistent effort in terms of investing in science and education infrastructure, investing in scientific research and educational infrastructure, in making science and technology, in the words of Deng Xiaoping, right, it's a production force. It's something that the government has placed immense emphasis on as central to its political legitimacy. And also very importantly, increasingly the Chinese public have great faith in science and technology. Scientists and engineers are respected, and people believe that science and technology is this kind of power that can uplift the nation and also uplift their personal lives. And that has contributed to the buildup of a massive science and technology workforce. So I guess the question becomes almost a little bit rhetorical, right? It's not so much whether China has risen as a scientific superpower, but how could it not with this kind of consistent investment and efforts from the state and society?
4: As a result, Chinese science is highly competitive on the international stage, and that in turn has sharpened the way the top universities measure their own success, says former Peking University Administrator Chen Jianli. For example, the bar has been raised for researchers progressing their own careers, as measured by which prestigious international journals they get their results into.
15: You go to Peking University, you look around, 40 years ago, if you get a publication in not Science and Nature, because nobody had Science and Nature in Cell and Neuro, if you get, let's say, PNAS, Proceedings of National Academy of Science, USA, you pretty much can be elected to the academy, almost that level, right? It's something you're really proud. Today, you look around, everybody has multiple Science and Nature Cell. It's not even the question we talk about. We talk about who made the most brilliant discovery, like who has this fascinating thing. By the way, this issue of top journal Cell, the cover stories is from a junior colleague in my same building, Dr. Wang. Guess what the story is about? It's about the circadian clock in strawberry. Strawberry. They do have a circadian clock. It's fascinating.
4: It's pure science, the biorhythms of a common fruit.
15: It's
4: pure. And it's internationally recognized.
15: Oh, yeah, it's the cover story. And, of course, I would say in the future, it may be useful. Who knows? Maybe there is a time to spray pesticides. There is time to pick. I don't know. But it's just fun.
4: Fun, for sure, but at a deeper level, this research is about an unexpected way gene circuits can regulate plant physiology. Maybe, in years to come, this will be the seed for new ideas about genetics more generally. Probably not, but maybe, and you never know without that first experiment being tried. This is normal, exploratory, pure science, the way it's been long done in top universities around the world. But this is from a Beijing university and it's internationally competitive. That's why Chen Jianli said earlier that Chinese science is now world-leading in some fields. It's what I would hope to see as evidence that research in the country is resurgent, that the missteps of the past have been corrected, that government support is working. If that sounds like a bold claim off the back of one paper about strawberries, there have been other, much bigger developments in Chinese science that have caught my eye and told me this is the time to explore this rise of this new power. Large-scale projects costing hundreds of millions of dollars and more, employing hundreds or thousands of scientists committed to decades of effort. One of the most globally significant nuclear fusion projects currently runs in Hefei in central China, east, for experimental advanced superconducting tokamak, which has been breaking records in performance in recent years. A successor, BEST, is nearing completion to start running next year, and the follow-up to that is already substantially designed. Or there's the world's largest single-dish radio telescope, FAST, 500 metres side to side, which is nestled in a hollow in the mountainous Guizhou province, mapping the matter of the universe. And still other projects still keep coming online.
20: We are going to keep running for about 30 years. It's a major engineering effort. It costs a lot of money, and we'd like to use it up to the maximum we can.
4: $300 million is the quoted price tag on the experiment I most wanted to explore for this program. Though looking at similar efforts elsewhere in the world, I wouldn't be surprised if the real cost was considerably more. Juno, the Jiangmen Underground Neutrino Observatory, is for me a particularly interesting example of the kind of pure science the Chinese government is now supporting. It's an effort that seeks to understand the origins of the universe, which was proposed by particle physicist Yifang Wang and is possible only because of China's accelerating economy.
20: The GDP has been growing up very quickly, so the total amount available for science, for pure science, is also increasing dramatically fast. So indeed, we have been seeing in the last 20, 30 years a lot more money for science. Of course, we still need to convince our funding agencies, the government, that we are the best and you should give money to me, not somebody else. But still, I think money is actually more than there was before. So I would say a lot easier than before.
4: If learning more and more about less and less is the aim of much research, then the physics of neutrinos, as they're chasing at Juno, is the ideal target. These are particles that have next to no mass, no electrical charge, no impact on the world around them, barely any substance. Yet their properties are intricately involved in the theory of the stuff that makes us. There's international interest in unpicking their secrets, and particle physicist Linda Cremonese leads a US effort taking its own perspective on these elusive objects.
17: It's fundamental science, right? So you're just doing it for the sake of understanding the universe and understanding, you know, how the universe evolved and all of this. And then along the way, you know, we find technologies and applications, but the main aim is fundamental science, yes.
4: And so the fact that China is putting a lot of money into an experiment like Juno seems to me to point to something about their line of thinking.
17: Absolutely. I think, you know, Juno, I'm not on Juno, but I'm a neutrino physicist, and I think Juno is an absolutely beautiful experiment. I think what we've done, we've put a lot of money and a lot of thought into how to design this. So basically, we use neutrinos coming from nuclear reactors that were already there, and then we put the experiment, the detector, at about 50 kilometers at the exact distance that they needed from the reactors. And it's quite a feat to do it under 700 meters of rock, because this is not an easy thing to build on the surface. But now, you know, build a big shaft and then go down and then did a big hole and the big hole and then sort of slowly put it together. And they built it in such a technology in which they can measure multiple properties of the neutrinos at the same time. And so I think they really invested a lot in this very specific problem and trying to solve it.
4: Now, I've been to the European Particle Physics Lab CERN, where they discovered the Higgs, and I'm familiar with the scale of these kinds of experiments. But Juno is still mind-bogglingly bold. Built in an underground cavern, excavated beneath a mountain, filled with high-tech equipment via a long tunnel. It's all very James Bond.
20: The tunnel is about 1.3 kilometers long, and the cavern is 50 meters diameter and 70 meters high. So this is something like 25 stories of building underground. So almost exact same size of the Eiffel Tower.
4: Wow. But it's underground, under a mountain effectively.
20: But it's underground. Exactly.
4: And then it's filled with this extraordinary detector.
20: So the detector is buried in a water pool, and it is made of a steel structure holding an acrylic tank. And inside this acrylic tank, we have a special liquid to detect neutrinos, so we call it the liquid scintillator. So the total volume of the liquid scintillator is about 24,000 cubic meters, 20,000 tons. And then we have another 45 tons of water to cover this acrylic tank.
4: So this is almost like a kind of egg, as it were, this acrylic tank, which is filled with this sensitive liquid.
20: Yes, yes. So it's a very thin sheer of acrylic, transparent, and of course mechanically had to be strong enough to withstand the pressure, the weight,

0: metrics to gather and process the detections.
1: Every neutrino signal typically has about 10,000 photons. And these 10,000 photons will be measured and detected by 20,000 phototubes. So each phototube on average see less than one photon.
2: 20,000? 20,000 detectors? Yeah. And they're arranged, is it all around, is that right?
1: Yes, fully covered the whole sphere of the critic, and each of them is a half meter diameter.
2: When you actually got to, I don't know if there's a real turn-on moment for an experiment like this, but there must be a moment when you know that now we're actually collecting scientific data, and I imagine that felt a bit special.
1: Yes, absolutely. That was August last year. Indeed, when we started, well, let's say there are two big moments, let's say. The first big moment is November 2024, where we finished the construction and start to fill liquid into the detector. And that's a very big moment, which means that all what we can do to touch the detector is done. I mean, you cannot touch it anymore. And then when we finish, the filling of the liquid scintillator starting taking data, of course, that's another big major moment. But unfortunately, the moment that we finished the completion of the liquid scintillator filling, I was not there. I was in the United States for a conference. Indeed, I immediately announced the news that we finished our filling and detector start work. So that was also a very special moment we will be able to celebrate together with our colleagues internationally.
0: And the celebrations have continued since, with the first results announced both on the front cover of Nature, as I mentioned earlier, and simultaneously at another conference in June. But first, let's dive a little deeper into neutrinos and their ghostly physics. 100 trillion of them pass through your body every second, having next to no effect, so most of us don't care. But Juno is designed to intercept tiny handfuls of the additional flux that streams out of two nearby nuclear reactors, which is hard enough in itself. Yet these ghostly particles are also shapeshifters that become additionally invisible during their journey, behaviour which might reveal secrets of the subatomic world, subtle differences and how they vary with the neutrino's energy between what Juno sees and what the reactors produce could confirm existing theories or point to improvements that are necessary. It sounds a challenging effort for the government to gamble hundreds of millions of dollars on. Yet particle physicist Linda Cremonese told me the gamble seems to be paying off.
3: A month ago, EPAN gave this talk, which was basically the results from Juno, I think from 100 days of data only. And the community was, you know, very much looking forward to them. And we were all very impressed with what we managed to achieve in just 100 days of running. So they showed us that they can actually see this deficit of antineutrinos. And what Juno does very well is measure this deficit as a function of the neutrino energy. And it also can measure there's like a sort of like a big wiggle, and then there's local very, very, very small wiggles in that sort of deficit. And what we demonstrated is that we can do this. Basically, with 100 days, we've demonstrated we can see the big wiggle, and we can also start to see the small wiggle. And, you know, honestly, I actually think we were all very impressed.
2: From what you're saying, it sounds like it wasn't just that they were getting some kind of yes or no answer, but there was a lot of detail, it sounds like, in their first measurements that promises a lot more for the future.
3: Yes, because basically the ultimate measurement that we want to make may take something like 5 years or 6 years. But to get to that measurement, we need to demonstrate that we have understood the technology and they can get to 3% sort of like energy resolution. So that's very, very precise, which is very, very difficult for neutrinos. And with their first measurements, they have demonstrated they are on the way there. Basically, they will be able with enough statistics to deliver basically this measurement in a few years. There is a lot of excitement about this experiment in the international community. And I think it's actually been really good to see China putting a lot of support into particle physics. And I think, you know, from the international particle physics community, I think this has been very, very good for us.
0: This is an experiment that will be center stage in unpicking the secrets of the subatomic world for decades to come. And Yifang Wang told me, if a star should explode somewhere in our galaxy while it's running, a supernova, Juno will capture neutrinos generated in its burning core and reveal mysteries of one of the most violent

0: phenomena in the universe. This is the stuff that excites me. It takes money and commitment, but it could make headlines in the future. Though with superpower comes super responsibility.
1: You know, for ordinary citizens, if we cannot trust a well-established institution such as in this story, then who can we turn to and who can we rely on?
0: Science ambition has to be counterbalanced by ethics. And in part two of the documentary, China struggles to shake the image of the wild east of bioscience.
2: Distribution of the BBC World Service in the US is made possible by American Public Media, producer and distributor of award-winning public radio content, engaging audiences, creating meaningful experiences, and fostering conversations. 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
3: On the next Fresh Air, we remember Dolly Parton, who has died at the age of 80. 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

0: China's turning into a science superpower, and the most visible evidence of its rise has been the country's impressive space exploration program, with landers and rovers touching down on the far side of the moon.
1: China's taking a very long-term approach. It can be very much an engineering-driven mission that they have with interesting science. But China's looking to build capabilities. It has a very long-term vision.
0: But how will the rest of the world adjust to China's growing prowess? The documentary continues after the news.
2: BBC News with Moira Alderson. A fire at a hospital in Pakistan's capital, Islamabad, has killed at least 14 infants. Local media say the fire started after an air conditioning compressor exploded. Pakistan's Prime Minister Shehbaz Sharif described the incident as tragic and ordered an investigation. Authorities in China have warned that teenagers are increasingly turning to prescription drugs. Experts blame the severe psychological toll of the country's highly competitive education system. Taylor Swift is among the stars paying tribute to the country music legend Dolly Parton, who's died at the age of 80. Swift said a world without Dolly did not feel possible, real or right, describing her as true grace and true grit. Flags across the United States are being flown at half-mast in Parton's honour. Oil prices continue to fall as hopes rise that the Strait of Hormuz could reopen. Crude oil has tumbled more than 8% this week to well below $90 as Tehran and Oman have resumed talks on how to manage traffic through the strategic waterway. China and India have agreed to continue talks aimed at settling their long-running border dispute. The agreement followed discussions in Beijing between China's foreign minister Wang Yi and India's national security adviser Ajit Doval. Both sides described the talks as comprehensive and candid. Officials in Nepal say a massive flash flood has occurred in the Rasuwa district near the border with Tibet, with several areas swept away. Police say they anticipate huge-scale loss and have launched rescue operations. A major new study led by researchers in England is aiming to improve the understanding of heavy menstrual bleeding by creating what's expected to become the world's largest biobank of menstrual fluid samples. The condition affects millions of women, but researchers say it's still poorly understood. That's the latest world news from the BBC.
0: Welcome back to the documentary from the BBC World Service with me, Roland Pease, exploring the rise of China as a science superpower. As we saw in part one, China's progress in recent decades means the country is now a world leader in science. It's been a remarkable rise. In this part of the programme, I want to look further at the reasons for the success. What are the key ideas, the strategies that underpin this steady transformation? And I also want to look at what this rise might mean for global science. As you heard earlier, it's the rise in prowess across the pure sciences being conducted in China that's, for me, particularly notable. Rather than the technical achievements like electric cars or high-capacity batteries, which are more commonly highlighted. But perhaps there's a historic precedent for this misconception of what Chinese scholars can achieve. There's a perception that what ancient Chinese scientists were good at was the practical, using magnets, making gunpowder, developing printing, not the conceptual. But what British biochemist turned historian Joseph Needham found when he was sent to establish cooperation with scientists in pre-communist China was a much more familiar approach to research. He was asked about his experience by the BBC many years later.
3: What did you notice about Chinese science and the differences from the West when you got there?
4: Well, I think the central point to make there is there wasn't any difference at all, because when you're dealing with modern science, here you have something that's absolutely ecumenical and the same everywhere, no matter where you are, under whatever sky. The processes of modern science and the theories and the experimentation and what you can succeed in doing, it's all one thing because nature is one.
0: But in other words, if the rules of the universe are the same everywhere and human inquisitiveness is universal, then the instinct to explore is always there. It just needs to be able to express itself, which means stability and financial support. Many of the generation Joseph Needham met left China amidst the civil war and the communist takeover, some of them going on to win Nobel Prizes while based in the United States. And for decades, foreign travel remained essential for talented researchers to learn from the world's best. It's a route Yifang Wang, leader of the neutrino experiment we just heard about, took.
5: I think international exchange, cooperation, and all kinds of collaboration are extremely important. I myself somehow benefited greatly from this kind of experience. When I was 22, I got the chance to go abroad to study physics, Italy, Geneva, and afterwards the United States. So I think it was extremely privileged to have the chance at a very young stage to talk to the best scientists in the world.
0: Rebuilding science at home meant China stopping the outward flow of its top talent by making working conditions there more attractive. An important step in that direction in the 1990s was the implementation of a program called 100 Talents, offering good salaries and substantial research funds to anyone who would like to return home. And in 2000, Dr. Wang benefited from that program when he returned from the United States. And 2 years later, he was given another award from China's National Science Fund for Distinguished Young Scholars. Programs like these have been central to China's effort to rebuild its science institutions. To the point, says physicist and cultural commentator Yang Cheng, the best students no longer need to travel abroad, as Yifang did, to get a top-class education.
6: I think one thing that has changed is for Chinese scientists of my generation and certainly earlier generations, the idea is you would need to leave China to receive world-class training and to really develop oneself as a scientist and also earn the credentials that would help open doors in China if one chooses to return. But I think that has been changing over the past 5 or 10 years, that there are now indeed opportunities to receive a world-class education, not just in terms of textbook, but really at the laboratory level to do world-class research within China, even as a junior scholar, even as an aspiring scientist. And so that is an important development.
0: Important indeed in building the workforce that China needs to build its status as a science superpower. For China to create and nurture a new generation of scientists, it's taken a sustained effort of at least a quarter of a century. The 100 Talents program I spoke about earlier was impressive already, but then it became the 1000 Talents program, and many other initiatives have followed to build the institutions so Chinese scientists could be confident they can conduct their top-class research in their home country. It's another arm of the multi-pronged determination of the government to expand its science base. And so let's return now to where I began. Space. A countdown, the roar of rockets sounds the same in any language. As we said at the beginning of the programme, if you want to attract attention, then sending missions into space is a pretty guaranteed way of doing it. And China certainly is doing it. The country's space programme is now regularly sending probes to land on the moon, maintaining their own permanently occupied Tiangong, or Heavenly Palace, space station with a crew of three. And it's on the brink of launching a rival to NASA's much-celebrated Hubble Space Telescope. But interestingly, the China National Space Agency hasn't developed the panache for self-publicity that NASA routinely shows. So we may know less of their activities than we do of other space programs. But science journalist Andrew Jones, who's been following their efforts closely, says he sees here also a very long-term commitment to space exploration, which goes beyond the occasional photo opportunity or rah-rah flag waving.
7: There's evidence that China's taking a very long-term approach to things like science and exploration with regards to space. So one example would be in 1992, when the size of the Chinese economy was many times smaller than it is today, they committed to building a space station. And this took 30 years to realize, from testing a launch vehicle which could safely put humans into orbit, to having test bed, small laboratories in orbit, and then actually building a modular space station and having crews of three astronauts stay there for 6 months at a time and do this repeatedly. And it's similar in the lunar robotic exploration sphere. They had a three-step program, which was first send an orbiter to the moon, then try to land on the moon and deploy a small rover, and then get samples back from the moon. And the way that they did the sample thing was quite telling, because what they wanted to do was land on the moon, and then instead of, like the Soviet missions, send their samples directly back to Earth in a return capsule, what they did is they sent the samples back up into lunar orbit, and they conducted a robotic rendezvous and docking with a service module, and then went back to Earth. Now, the reason they went to this more complex approach was because they want to test how to get humans onto the moon and get them safely back to Earth. So every time China's doing something in space, you can see there's a long-term goal there. It can be very much an engineering-driven mission that they have with interesting science kind of bolted on as well. But China's looking to build capabilities. It has a very long-term vision for things it wants to achieve in space.
8: I mean, the lunar mission is, in a sense, the work that's really blown me away, because, for one thing, I think we have to appreciate that I think the Chinese, and in one instance, the Indians, are the only nations who have successfully put landers on the moon since the Soviets did in the 1970s. And they've done so with, I think, as you say, there's a lot of engineering success that's been involved in that.
7: Yeah, so for China and India, demonstrating you can land, you can sample, you can rove on the moon was part of them building their overall space ecosystem. But what's happened in parallel is very much a global reignition of interest in the moon, and just happens to be that China is in a very good position to build on what it's already done at the moon at this moment.
8: I'm struck by the difference that whenever NASA does anything, they invite the world's press there. They have 10 experts, mission leaders on hand to answer questions. There's a huge fandango placed around it. Internally in China, even, you know, how do they publicize this work to their own people?
7: Yeah, it's a very good question. What we see with China is that they have a very different information environment than we do in the West. So in the West, these missions being put together by taxpayers' money, I mean, there is a level of transparency and communication which is required. In China, there is not quite that relationship. So the space program is kind of a national treasure in China, which on one hand, they want to promote and highlight just what they're achieving. At the same time, they are very sensitive to failure. So what they would prefer to do is keep everything under wraps as much as possible until the point of success, at which point then they can publicize everything and show off, as it were.
8: That was very much the Soviet model as well, wasn't it, in the 60s and 70s? You know, hide the problems.
7: Yeah, it's just that scientists, for example, would be much more open to talking, explain why this is important, for example. But at higher levels in terms of what information is published and why, that seems to be, you know, a mismatch in terms of how much information should be out there, who is free to speak and when and so on. So it's just a very much more controlled information environment. So yeah, there might be people higher up who are just, you know, just want to be careful with what gets put out there.
8: There's that paradox again, this apparent reluctance to more enthusiastically trumpet these ambitious space programs, which sits oddly with me as a science journalist, used to the sometimes over-the-top announcements made by NASA. So what's that about? There's a sense, I think, that the leaders there are buttoned up in a way their Western counterparts avoid, and also a sense it points to continuing cultural or political differences in the approach to science. And that leads to something we can't ignore if we're going to speak about China's burgeoning scientific achievements, because it does also perhaps fuel an undertone of mistrust with what goes on in Chinese institutions. Concerns about openness were fueled only recently in another important cutting-edge branch of science, genomics and genetic medicine, where there is a lot of global competition. We learned only last month, thanks to an expose by an organisation called Retraction Watch with the global publication Science magazine, of a child who died in Shanghai following experimental gene therapy.
9: I think this is a failure of duty of care, where ambitious scientists exploited the desperation of vulnerable parents.
8: This is Joy Jiang of the University of Kent in the UK, who studies the ethics of biological research and who was shocked to read the details of the failed gene experiment while travelling in China. The case concerned a six-year-old girl being identified as Mei, meaning beautiful, to protect her and her parents' anonymity. Her cells carried a genetic error which was seriously affecting her mental development. Watching our child suffer every day is the most painful ordeal for us as parents, her father wrote to neuroscientist Dr. Zhilong Chou at Shanghai Jiao Tong University and also associated with Xinhua Hospital in the city, top institutions with a global reputation. The parents were looking for help, but the treatment Mei received from Dr. Chou led to her death, which was kept secret until revealed by the journalists at Retraction Watch and Science.
9: When the story broke out, I was actually traveling for conferences and my phone started to buzz. It was actually all from my Chinese colleagues and friends. And some of them are not working in the life science realm, and many of them are not even academics, but they were all very surprised and shocked and quite angry about this story. And this is how I realized how deeply hurtful this case is actually to the general Chinese public. I say hurtful because I think for everyday Chinese citizens, this is Shanghai Jiao Tong University is very reputable, and Xinhua Hospital is a name that's very well recognized, and it's conducted by a scientist who is also a kind of public science communicator who has actively promoted public knowledge on autism. So you're talking about someone who has a very strong public profile and an institution who has a very robust reputation up to now. So you're talking about a significant betrayal of public trust. You know, for ordinary citizens, if we cannot trust a well-established institution such as in this story, then who can we turn to and who can we rely on?
8: This is quite a reversal of the expectations of ethical behaviour that have been built in recent years in China. The approach Dr. Zhilong Chou used in the attempt to treat Mei is called base editing. It's an approach to altering individual letters in the genetic code, which was developed in the United States in just the last decade by Harvard biologist David Liu. It has already been successfully used to treat other genetic conditions, though not the one suffered by Mei. Cho allegedly persuaded Mei's parents to support his experimental program to develop a base editing protocol for Mei, and then to test it first in mice and monkeys, which led to a paper he submitted to Nature, one of the world's most important science publications. And then it was while that was being considered by the famous journal, the team went on to treat Mei herself, with disastrous consequences as her body reacted against the gene therapy. So what went wrong along the way? Joy Jiang fears that regulations that are notionally in place to protect patients in experimental procedures like this had become overridden in this highly competitive field.
9: This is something you can see in Chiu's own narrative, how he compared himself to David Liu and how he compared his own research with David Liu's research. And I think in one of the Chinese reports, it says he has told the girl's parents that he's the only other person in the world that can command base editing as well as David Liu. And I think that that kind of competitive mentality is quite clear.
8: I mean, it's an interesting point that the best scientists are going to be competitive and you want them to have ambition. So that's the bit which I find quite interesting. And this wouldn't apply only to China, how you encourage innovation.
9: That's right.
8: But at the same time, make it as safe as you can.
9: That's right. But I think in this case, this idea of having a paper published in one of the top scientific journals, that itself is seen as way too important. And so I think this is where you see the competitiveness have disoriented the researchers, again, sense of duty of care. Just should be the basis of all professional ethics.
8: But I guess the issue for me is that Chinese bioscience did have this reputation, unfairly maybe, but for being reckless sometimes. The wild east of medical research was a phrase that was used. There has been this sort of big effort to impose ethical rules to constrain ambitious researchers and prevent these kinds of outcomes, but did the rules fail?
9: I don't really think the rule is the problem. It is not so much about lack of rule or that the rule are not well designed. It's really about enforcement, about who can actually implement these rules. What is particularly weak in China, it is ethic committee's actual power. So it's not so much that people sitting on their ethic committee don't know about the subject or that they don't have procedure or knowledge in place to make the right decision. This is a perfect case to demonstrate that a very sound, a solid ethic committee decision has been made, yet it had no impact on the research experiment. And I think this is a chronic problem that China has faced.
8: Reports since of a second death of a child following experimental genetic treatment for another condition will have done nothing to assuage fears about the state of regulation in China. Though, as ethicists keep repeating, there is always a degree of risk with these first-of-a-kind therapies wherever they're done. Trust is a key factor for science, and if failures like these undermine public trust in the institutions, that could be a hurdle to the growth of Chinese science. But trust at the international level is important too, and the rapid rise of science in China has come at an interesting time, with the US administration increasingly focusing on America First policies, and particularly there's a growing suspicion of China's motives there. Several scientists, many of them Chinese heritage and some of them connected to China's Thousand Talent recruitment program, have been charged, often unsuccessfully, for alleged acts of espionage or research misconduct. And that's had a chilling effect. The current American administration promotes the notion that Chinese virologists were responsible for the COVID pandemic. And it has taken several measures to bar collaboration with Chinese institutions. And there'd already been a sharp decline in the number of US-China science projects since a peak in 2020. China has become a science superpower, and there'd been an expectation it could collaborate with the other science superpower, the USA, and find answers to important questions by working together. One reason for the rise of Chinese science has been a political system that has provided long-term planning and strategic investments in projects and in people. But, says cultural commentator Yang Yangcheng, researchers in China do still have to negotiate political restraints, even if they're different from previous decades.
6: I wouldn't say that Chinese scientists are simply free to do their work without political constraints. The political environment is indeed strict and still tightening. However, it is different from that very ideological environment in the Mao era. And I think one of the some of the areas that face the most political restraints in the physical and natural sciences is in terms of international collaborations. In China, one is only allowed to collaborate with international partners if the state allows you to, right? It is never like one is free to pursue it and then the state may rein you in.
8: I mean, there's an interesting thing that what we've noticed in trying to put this program together is that people who were talking to us a couple of years ago, who were very keen to have us visit them, are not replying to their emails right now. And there's a sense that it's very conditional, the kinds of cooperation you get.
6: I think it comes at different levels. I think for the humanities and social sciences, of course, it has always been because the fields are seen as ideological and the Chinese state has always placed quite strict restrictions on them. But in the physical sciences, that sometimes can carry an image of being somewhat technical or even apolitical, though I would dispute that, it is different. On the broader level is that the Chinese government has become more stringent in some degrees also more paranoid, and that in some ways echo or mirror development here in the US in terms of international exchange and collaboration. So there is a broader restriction in terms of the exchange of people, goods, and ideas across borders. So that overall tightening, of course, would be reflected in scientific research and education as well. And then there are certain fields where, when you say it's conditional, right? If the Chinese government believes that international education and exchange are beneficial to the development of this field in China, then it would grant these permissions to allow certain degrees of exchange. However, if the field is seen as strategically important and opening up would bring more risks than closing it down, then we see very tight controls.
8: I mean, does this caution hold back what China could be doing?
6: I think this is an interesting question because I do not like the terminology holding back. And then China has indeed become a scientific and technological superpower. It has its own domestic capacity. So if it does not exchange or collaborate as much with some of its geopolitical rivals, for example, in the United States, does it mean that certain fields would develop slower? Maybe, maybe not. But I think what is more important than speed is the trajectory. And I think what has been happening in terms of US-China scientific and technological rivalry is that it has altered the trajectory of science and technology development, of what kind of scientific progress are being prioritized, are being pursued, and how the results are being utilized. And I think that is a more important shift rather than who is doing something faster, right? Of course, exchange is beneficial to the global scientific enterprise, but I think a lack of exchange is not simply about slowing down, but about changing trajectories.
8: But in what direction? What has been clear is there's been a shift in the center of gravity of where science is being done. As we've seen in this program, through determined efforts, China has built an impressive scientific base, able to take on the hardest experiments in particle physics, to challenge NASA in the 21st century space race, to compete at the frontiers of bioscience. But of course, there will be areas of research where national security for any country places limits on how scientists research their work. But outside that, will a resurgent China be fully welcomed into the international fabric of science research? Will China want to make that move? Right now, it's not clear. Experience would suggest scientific progress would benefit, but maybe there's too much political suspicion for that to happen yet. But for the individual scientist eager to unpick the universe, perhaps neuroscientist Chen Jian Li, who you heard in part one of the programme, can speak for them. As comfortable in a California university as a Beijing one, he feels the spirit of researchers across the world.
10: There was a poem by a poet, Qu Yuan, a very famous one. It's called Asking a Question to Heaven, called the Tian Wen. He basically lists all the curious questions, why there's a logic, where did the world come from, you know, in beautiful poetry. I just think for every kid, there is a curious thing like, how the hell that works? And it doesn't take a genius to feel that way. It takes a bad system to kill that one. No, no, no. As long as there's a little bit of leeway, the shackle is loosened a little, the natural curiosity is coming up again. So I think that speaks to my hope and belief that there is a common humanity that we can still build on. And I hope the world is not coming up with a nuclear war solution, but better ones. Let's see how we can cure diseases. Let's see how we can harness the sun energy, and hopefully, maybe I'm just too naive.
8: You've been listening to the documentary from the BBC World Service presented by me, Roland Pease. The producer was Alex Mansfield.
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12: And on an early Wednesday morning, it's WNYC and WNYC.org. Clear skies for these overnight hours with a low of 66. Sunny for today with a high of 84. A chance of showers and thunderstorms tomorrow and a high of 81.
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14: Hello, welcome to the newsroom. I'm Ankur Desai. Tragedy in Pakistan after at least 14 newborn babies die in a fire at a hospital maternity ward in Islamabad.
15: I have a 3-day-old son. They said we have to save the adults first. They could have gotten out on foot. Why didn't they save the children first?
14: Chinese authorities warn teenagers are turning to prescription drugs as they try to cope with extreme pressure over exams. And as Russia targets petrol pumps, we speak to Ukrainians desperately trying to preserve fuel.
16: The first thing we started doing is protecting fuel tanks that are not underground, and that's what they are trying to hit. If they do, the explosion is going to be much bigger.
14: The head of Instagram testifies in a high-profile court case against parent company Meta, and tributes continue for the country music legend Dolly Parton.
17: I've been writing those kind of songs to uplift women ever since I've been in the career. My first number one song was a song called Just Because I'm a Woman. My mistakes are no worse than yours, just because I'm a woman.
14: We celebrate her life after this update.
2: BBC News with Moira Alderson. At least 14 infants have died in Pakistan after a fire broke out in one of the main state-run hospitals in the capital, Islamabad. Pakistan's Prime Minister Shehbaz Sharif has described the incident as tragic and ordered an investigation. Our correspondent Caroline Davis is outside the hospital.
18: Police are still here, but also as we were walking in, we could see that there were multiple fire engines still parked outside. We could also see the impact of this fire. There are windows that have shattered because of the heat, and there are still families here who are grieving the loss of their children that died in this fire. One man told us that his 3-day-old baby had died as a result of this fire. Another woman told us that she was in the nursery opposite because her sister-in-law had just given birth. She said that it was around 6 o'clock in the morning when they suddenly heard shouts. And initially she said they thought that maybe someone had died, there was an emergency, and then they saw the smoke. At that point, they were able to grab the baby and run out of the hospital as quickly as possible.
2: Caroline Davis reporting. China's Narcotics Control Commission has warned that a growing number of teenagers are turning to prescription drugs. China's education system, with its grueling study hours and a strict elimination system, is increasingly pushing minors to take large doses of legal pharmaceuticals. Our China correspondent Laura Bicker is in Beijing.
19: It's hard to get an idea of the numbers and the scale of this problem because there's no official figures. But when you have the likes of China's Narcotic Control Division saying that it's surging remarkably among minors, and you have other departments cracking down on certain drugs that are available on prescription, then you get an idea that perhaps this is a nationwide problem and China is trying to tackle it. Amongst the chat rooms that we've seen and the people we've spoken to, the one word that they keep coming up with is pressure.
2: Taylor Swift and Beyoncé are among the stars paying tribute to the country music legend Dolly Parton, who's died at the age of 80. Swift said a world without Dolly did not feel possible, real or right. Beyoncé called her a North Star, bold and brilliant, talented and tenacious. Flags across the United States are being flown at half-mast in her honour. Here's Helena Humphrey.
20: Away from the noisy honky-tonk bars, there's a mood of quiet reflection outside the Country Music Hall of Fame here in Nashville. Around Dolly Parton's star, candles and flowers are being left for the Queen of Country Music. 7-year-old Nash played a rendition of Coat of Many Colours on his violin. The song tells the story of Parton's impoverished childhood. And many here tonight speak not just of her music, but of how she used her success to help others, including through her Imagination Library charity, donating millions of books to children in the US and UK. In a country that often feels divided, Dolly Parton was a rare unifying figure.
2: Helena Humphrey with that report. BBC News. Oil prices continue to fall as hopes rise that the Strait of Hormuz could reopen. Crude oil has tumbled more than 8% this week to well below $90 a barrel as Tehran and Oman have resumed talks on how to manage traffic through the strategic waterway. The Omani Foreign Ministry said a temporary shipping corridor could be announced soon. The head of the International Monetary Fund has said the global economy has weathered the energy shock caused by the US-Israel war on Iran better than feared. Citing the closure of the Strait of Hormuz, Kristalina Georgieva told journalists in Washington that the impact of the war had been asymmetric, predicated on how dependent countries were on oil from the Gulf. China's foreign ministry has told its citizens to leave the southern African country of Eswatini over what it described as security risks. Officials cited rampant cyber fraud and criminal activities associated with gambling as some of their concerns. Beijing suggested its citizens relocate to countries such as South Africa. Eswatini is one of the few countries that recognise the sovereignty of Taiwan, which China claims as part of its territory. A major study led by researchers in the UK is aiming to improve the understanding of heavy menstrual bleeding. Scientists hope it could lead to the earlier diagnosis and better treatment of conditions such as endometriosis and fibroids. Our health correspondent Matthew Hill reports.
1: Scientists at the University of Bristol and Exeter are launching what they expect to be the world's largest collection of menstrual fluid samples, alongside detailed health data from volunteers. Participants will track their symptoms, sleep, mood, and well-being through an app. Research the world's largest collection of menstrual fluid samples alongside detailed health data from volunteers. Participants will track their symptoms, sleep, mood, and well-being through an app. Researchers hope it will help identify biological markers linked to heavy periods, leading to faster diagnosis, more personalised treatments, and better support for women in the future.
2: BBC News.
14: Hello, you're listening to the newsroom from the BBC World Service with me, Ankur Desai. Welcome to the programme. We begin with a tragic breaking story in Pakistan. A fire has broken out at a maternity ward of one of the main state-run hospitals in Islamabad, killing at least 14 newborn babies. The blaze started on the third floor of the Pakistan Institute of Medical Sciences. One newborn has been rescued. A spokesperson for the hospital has told the BBC the fire was by an air conditioning unit that exploded. Now, with the fire under control, police, fire engines and families are gathered outside of the building, with many of its windows shattered by the force of the blaze. A mother of one of the victims said little was done to save the newborn babies.
15: I have a three-day-old son. They said we have to save the adults first. Why were they saving adults? They could have gotten out on foot. Why didn't they save the children first? And why was the children's ward locked? After 2 hours, the rescue team finally arrived, and after 4 hours, the police came. Why?
14: Well, let's cross live now to BBC Urdu's...
15: ...foot. Why didn't they save the children first? And why was the children's ward locked? After 2 hours, the rescue team finally arrived, and after 4 hours, the police came. Why?
14: Well, let's cross live now to BBC Urdu's Umer Draznangiana, who's been at the scene. Umer, an enormous tragedy. What have you been seeing and hearing at the hospital?
21: We heard at the hospital what they're doing right now is that they've handed over the bodies of the newborn babies that died in the incident, and some of them are still left, and they're trying to identify those, and they'll be handed over. And now the focus has shifted to investigations. The government has formed a committee here, and they will determine the main question, which is that why 14 newborn babies could not be rescued. Only

0: One was rescued from that nursery where they were all in where the fire broke out. The rest of the 14, they died in there. And why that happened? Why there were no staff present there? There were no first responders or rescue equipment arrangements made to rescue those newborn babies? And then they will also investigate how fire started in such a huge facility. It's a big hospital which has been there for a very long time. They have staff trained. They have they have better equipment. They have people for different departments deployed in there. So they'll investigate also how the fire broke out in the first place, and then why those 14 children could not be rescued. And that's what is happening right now in the hospital. We're seeing that police are deployed. They've cordoned off the area. They're not letting anyone go inside. Only patients and their relatives can go inside. A huge media presence is there. People are still trying to find out how this tragedy happened.
1: Umar, have you spoken to any of the parents who sadly lost a newborn or had any family members that they know of?
0: Yes, we've been speaking to some of the parents here. One of them told us that they arrived 3 days before they had a child. They had a daughter born 3 days 3 days ago, and she died in this tragedy, and they were just receiving the body. And they said the child has been there in the nursery for 3 days, and they were taking care of it. The other arrangements were very fine, but the father of the child said that the response to the fire was very slow and very haphazard, and there was panic, there was smoke all over the place, people were running around, they were trying to get into the nursery and rescue their children by themselves, but the guards deployed there were stopping them. And they said that it was basically mismanagement that led to this tragedy. But there are different accounts coming from different people. We don't know for sure until we have the report of the inquiry that the government is carrying out. But the people who were present there at the scene, the eyewitnesses, the parents, they're saying that it was basically mismanagement. They couldn't really reach those children on time, and they could not bring them out on time.
1: Okay, we'll leave it there for now. But Umar, we appreciate your time. That's BBC Urdu's Umar Draz Nangiana there reporting from Islamabad. We'll bring you more details with our bulletins and in the upcoming editions of the Newsroom programme. Flags across the United States are flying at half mast to mark the death of the country music legend Dolly Parton. During her career, she released nearly 50 albums and sold more than 100 million records, bringing the music to fans over more than six decades.

0: Well, that last track you can hear is a duet recorded just last year with the 27-year-old American sensation Sabrina Carpenter, and it just shows Parton's creative influence spanned the generations. And no surprise then that tributes have been coming in from across the music and film worlds. Taylor Swift said that she had changed countless lives and Dolly's legacy will be an everlasting one. Jane Fonda, who acted alongside Dolly Parton, said she'll always be with us, woven into our lives. Beyonce called Dolly her the North Star, and Sir Paul McCartney says it's hard to imagine a world without Dolly. Well, here's a clip of Dolly Parton speaking to the BBC that perhaps sums up her approach to living a good life when she was asked if she was a feminist.
1: No, I'm feminine. I see myself as a female, but I do agree that whether you're a man or a woman, black, white, green, purple, or alien gray, you should be allowed to be paid and treated with respect in what you're capable of doing. Because I always like to be a good example. I don't feel I have to march in the streets to say I'm a woman or I have this and that. But I've been writing those kind of songs to uplift women ever since I've been in the career. My first number one song was a song called Just Because I'm a Woman. My mistakes are no worse than yours, just because I'm a woman. So I just try to live it and be it.
0: Now, beyond the impact she had on her many fans with her music, she was also involved in numerous charitable projects, from child literacy, disaster relief, supporting army veterans, and in 2021, during the height of the COVID pandemic.
1: Well, hey, it's me. I'm finally going to get my vaccine. I'm so excited. I've been waiting a while. I'm old enough to get it, and I'm smart enough to get it. So I'm very happy that I'm going to get my Moderna shot today. And I wanted to tell everybody, I think you should get out there and do it too. I even changed one of my songs to fit the occasion. It goes, vaccine, vaccine, vaccine, vaccine. I'm begging of you, please don't hesitate.
0: Well, Dolly Parton was given a star on the Hollywood Walk of Fame in Los Angeles back in 1984. Fans have headed there, as has the BBC's Shama Khalil.
2: Well, fans have been gathering here, but also media as well. There's been a huge presence, people stopping there, laying bouquets of flowers, pictures of Dolly Parton, some writing, we will always love you, Dolly. And there was a box of Dolly cookies, actually, near that star. Some just looking at that Dolly Parton star in tears. What was remarkable in speaking to people is the different generations that loved her, how personally they felt connected to her. You know, in America, a very divided country, Dolly Parton was that very rare unifying figure. There was a common love for her, people personally touched by the stories that she told through her music. Let's hear some of the fans and what they told me.
3: I mean, this woman dedicated her whole life to bringing joy, comfort, happiness to the rest of the entire world, basically.
4: I also think she's a great advocate for animal rights and children's rights and everything. I think she's a very inspirational individual.
5: She could go into her own heart and write about the human experience, whether it be joy or sorrow or heartache or vindictiveness.
2: And that's really the connection that I felt from speaking to fans, that people felt that she was telling their stories through her music. Many people here said how shocked they were, even though they knew that she was having health issues. The legacy, well, of course, it's going to be the music, these thousands of records, the big Grammys, the look, the glamour, the rhinestones, her smile, and of course, the wigs. But I think crucially, from what you get from people here, is that deep, deep true love, and the fact that until the end she was totally and unapologetically herself, and she'd encouraged other people to do the same.
0: Shama Khalil reporting from Los Angeles. Now, this year in China, nearly 13 million teenagers sat their university entrance exams. It's an education system that is competitive, grueling and pressurized. Now, the country's Narcotics Control Commission has warned a growing number of young people are turning to large doses of prescription drugs to help them manage the stress. Our China correspondent Laura Bickett joins us now from Beijing. Laura, hi. Just tell us first up then, China's exam system and just the pressure that is exerted on students.
2: So there are a couple of problems with regards to the young people in China and the isolation and the pressure that they're facing. One, we've been speaking to many of them to get an idea of this. But when we've spoken to experts, what they're telling us is that the situation that's unique here is, first of all, the one-child policy. That was decades of family planning where people here were told they could only have one child, which means that the hopes of an entire family is on the shoulders of one young person. And secondly, the exam system here is like a pressure cooker. You have two main exams, getting into high school and then getting into university. Your entire future depends on how you do in those exams. And a lot of pressure is put on you leading up to it. And I think the third thing that's happening here in China that it makes it a bit more unique is, in the past, their parents followed a script set by the Communist Party. They were told to work hard. They were told they would be rewarded for that. Now, youth unemployment has surged. Around 1 in 5 young people are struggling to get a job, which makes that competition even harder, which means that that entire pressure is growing.
0: So the Narcotics Control Commission I mentioned earlier, what are they saying, and what kind of prescription drugs are some of these teenagers taking?
2: Well, we first started noticing this appearing on social media, a lot of young people sharing on chat groups their experiences, not just with self-harm, but then taking large doses of what are drugs usually prescribed by a doctor. What we saw from the Narcotics Control Division is that they're saying that this is surging among minors, which gave us an indication because there are no official figures. Then we started to speak to young people, and in these chat groups, and there are dozens of them on various platforms, they share information about how they feel when they take large doses of drugs. These are drugs that are usually prescribed for a cough. Maybe you would take 2 tablets. Well, they're taking 5, 10. In some cases, we heard of people taking up to 50. Other drugs that they're taking regularly are drugs usually used for epilepsy to control seizures. We spoke to one young girl who, for the last 2 years, has taken various numbers of prescription drugs, and she turned to that one and took 50 of them just months before her exam and really overdosed and was rushed to hospital. She now has had a conversation with her parents. She says she feels better, and she says she now understands that she can deal with her stress in other ways. But the one thing many of these young people told us is that they did this to relieve pressure and to escape from reality.
0: Okay, Laura, thank you. I appreciate it. Laura Bicker there joining us live from Beijing. Let's bring you details of what seems to be a serious mudslide in the region, either side of Nepal's northern border with China. Police in Nepal say they've recovered the bodies of 4 people caught up in the disaster in the Rasuwa district. They say they anticipate a huge scale loss of life. Video they posted online shows floodwater crashing through villages. Roads have also been washed away. And officials say the scale of the damage is beyond imagination. Rescue operations are also underway on the Chinese side of the border. The area worst affected is Jirong County, a remote and mountainous region. Chinese state media say a number of people are missing there, feared dead. It warns of major casualties. President Xi Jinping has said that every effort is being made to bring help to survivors and search for those missing. And flash floods like this are common in the border areas between China and Nepal, particularly during the monsoon rains from June to September. But the frequency and intensity of floods and mudslides has increased in recent years. Again, we'll bring you more on this story throughout our future editions of the Newsroom programme, which you are listening to from the BBC World Service with me, Ankur Desai. We thank you for your company as always. Now, we're more than a week into the federal trial in California, where Meta, the owner of Facebook, Instagram and WhatsApp, has been accused of deliberately designing features that addict children to its platforms. On Tuesday, the high-profile court case brought by 29 US states heard from its first top executive from the company. Instagram's boss, Adam Mosseri, denied that he'd encouraged employees to hide negative information from the public. Our North America technology correspondent, Lily Jamali, is following the case.
6: It was pretty riveting, actually. Quite a lively set of exchanges between a lawyer for the Colorado Attorney General's office and Adam Mosseri, of course, the head of Instagram. A lot of time spent talking about the flow of information inside of Meta. Who gets to see what? And how much do they get to see when they are able to access for example, research on sensitive topics. So that was really the main focus today. So you touched on it a little bit there. You know, some of what was asked by the Attorney General's office in Colorado was about what information makes it to Adam Mosseri himself, because we had earlier seen in internal documents some chats among Meta employees, including some fairly high level employees, that made it clear they were being very careful not to reveal too much potentially to Adam Mosseri because of the potential legal risk that they'd put him in. And then we also heard talk of, you know, what employees get to see internally of this very sensitive research that happens after the release of the Facebook files. Remember back in 2021, a whistleblower released internal company documents that was first released in the Wall Street Journal. Well, after that incident happened, they started to limit who could see research. He talked about how it was important to just make sure they were no longer giving access to people who didn't work on particular projects, really limiting the scope.
0: Next, Russia is waging a campaign to destroy petrol stations in Ukraine. More than 200 of them have been hit so far, and the strikes are getting worse, especially in villages close to the front line. In response, local authorities started dispensing fuel straight from road tankers that change locations to minimize getting hit. Vitaly Shevchenko reports.
7: Filling up your car with fuel can be a dangerous endeavor in Ukraine. And the authorities are urging drivers to be extremely careful when pulling up to the pump. Ihor Terekhov, the mayor of Ukraine's second largest city, Kharkiv, wrote on social media warning people to fill up quickly and move on to avoid becoming targets. Attacks come both in the form of smaller drones and much bigger and more expensive Shahed drones. The Ukrainian government says

0: Such attacks are getting more frequent. The Centre for Information Resilience, an unprofit organisation based in London, says the number jumped by 72% in July. However, Ukraine has so many petrol stations to start with that there are still ways of getting fuel in the affected areas if you're willing to drive a bit further and take the risk of pulling up at the pump. Ukrainian soldier Andriy Kabanok says it's still possible to get fuel even right next to the front line.
1: Almost all petrol stations here in Donbas have been hit, but some have been partly repaired by operators who try to keep them going so that people can fill up. Everyone knows which petrol stations to go to. I can go get fuel now, be it petrol, diesel or LPG, here in Slovensk. Logistics got a bit more complicated, but I wouldn't say it's a catastrophe.
0: But still, Russian strikes targeting forecourts have caused major issues locally. Some key roads have no functioning petrol stations left. After all filling stations were destroyed in one town in northeastern Ukraine, the local authorities started dispensing fuel straight from road tankers. They keep changing the location to minimize the chances of being hit. And petrol station owners are also taking steps to protect their customers. Here's Oleksandr Melnichuk, an executive from a Ukrainian chain of petrol stations called BRSM Nafta.
2: The first thing we started doing is protecting fuel tanks that are not underground. Liquefied petroleum gas tanks are usually located on the ground, and that's what they are trying to hit. If they do, the explosion is going to be much bigger. That's why we're using sandbags or concrete blocks to cover such tanks. We are also using anti-drone nets in all the cities near the front line. It will help against smaller drones, but it's useless against the heavy ones such as Shahed's.
0: Russian airstrikes against Ukrainian petrol stations have so far failed to cause fuel shortages. But they are yet another way of increasing pressure on the embattled country.
3: Vitaly Shevchenko reporting. Now, new analysis suggests smokers wanting to quit their habit have a better chance if they use nicotine vapes rather than patches or gums. The review by an international group of experts also found that use of e-cigarettes was more successful than support programs. Our health editor Hugh Pym joins us now. Hugh, just tell us a bit more about this review and what it found.
4: Well, it's the Cochrane Group. That's an international group of experts, and their role is to review the latest evidence in a number of different fields, which are considered important. And in this case, they looked at the impact of vaping on helping adult smokers give up the habit. They looked at trials involving 30,000 participants internationally, with 80 different individual pieces of research. And the key bit of evidence and conclusion they came up with is that whereas 6 in 100 smokers who were trying to quit did so with nicotine pouches and gum, they succeeded 6 in 100. It was 10 in 100 for those who'd used vaping with nicotine as a way of quitting their habit. And actually, vaping was ahead also of conventional support programs that might be offered to smokers trying to give up. And the authors also said that there was no evidence of any serious safety issue around vaping compared with continuing to smoke. So they are also making the point that smoking remains very bad for the health of an individual, and that vaping will be a lot less unhealthy for someone who wants to give up smoking.
3: But Hugh, is it fair to say that we don't currently know what the long-term health risks of vaping are?
4: Well, that's right. And actually, the authors say they've looked at licensed vaping products with regulators. There are some on the market that are not licensed out there available on the streets, which may have toxic substances, so they can't speak for the health impact of those. They're also saying, yes, longer term research is needed. You can never, ever say anything is 100% safe. But they are keen to emphasize that it is very much a smoker wanting to give up is more likely to succeed with vaping, and that vaping is in their view, a lot less damaging than continuing to smoke tobacco smoke would be for somebody who carries on with it.
3: Okay. Thanks for your time, as always, Hugh. Hugh Pym there, our health editor. That's almost it for us on the newsroom team. A reminder of our top story, at least 14 newborn babies.

0: babes have died in a fire at a hospital maternity ward in the Pakistani capital of Islamabad. The details are still coming to us. There are more at bbcnews.com and, of course, as I mentioned, throughout our bulletins as well. Thanks for listening to The Newsroom with me, Ankur Desai, and from the team. We'll see you on the next one.
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6: Up on Business Daily, we meet the founder of e-commerce brand Nasty Gal. She went from dropping out of college, shoplifting, and selling clothes on eBay to making her debut on Forbes as one of America's richest self-made women. In 2016, she was richer than Beyonce. By the end of that year, her company was filing for bankruptcy. She tells us how challenging it was to build her e-commerce empire. That's with me, Leanna Byrne, after the latest world news.
7: BBC News with Jane Steele. A fire at a hospital in Pakistan's capital, Islamabad, has killed at least 14 newborn babies. Local media say the fire started after an air conditioning compressor exploded. Pakistan's Prime Minister, Shehbaz Sharif, described the incident as tragic and ordered an investigation. China's Narcotics Control Commission has warned that a growing number of teenagers are misusing prescription drugs to deal with exam pressure. Students are buying non-regulated substances online to cope with grueling study hours, a sense of isolation, and a strict elimination system. State media in China says a mudslide triggered by flooding from Nepal has caused major casualties in Tibet. Rescue operations are underway on both sides of the border, with a number of people feared missing. Roads, communications and power have been disrupted across the region, while authorities in Nepal say the main road linking the border area with Kathmandu is closed. Oil prices continue to fall as hopes rise that the Strait of Hormuz could reopen. Crude oil has tumbled more than 8% this week to well below $90 a barrel as Tehran and Oman have resumed talks on how to manage traffic through the strategic waterway. China's foreign ministry has told its citizens to leave the southern African country of Eswatini over what it described as security risks. Officials cited rampant cyber fraud and criminal activities associated with gambling as some of their concerns. A major new study led by researchers in England is aiming to improve the understanding of heavy menstrual bleeding by creating what's expected to become the world's largest biobank of menstrual fluid samples. Taylor Swift is among the stars paying tribute to the country music legend Dolly Parton, who has died at the age of 80. Swift said a world without Dolly did not feel possible, real or right, describing her as true grace and true grit. Flags across the United States are being flown at half-mast in Parton's honour.
6: Well, hello, this is Business Daily on the BBC World Service. I'm Leanna Byrne. Today I am speaking with Sophia Amoruso, the founder of Nasty Gal. According to Forbes, Sophia was richer than Beyonce at one stage, but since her company has gone bankrupt and she now has a new venture on her hands, she's going to talk about it all with us. Sophia, hello. Thank you so much for joining us on Meet the Founders.
8: Hi, nice to meet you.
6: How do you feel about, you know, richer than Beyonce? I mean, there's been so much stuff written about you. There was a Netflix series. Does that sometimes feel a little bit removed?
8: I mean, that was, what, over 10 years ago? So I've done a lot since then. I don't really think that much about it. It's like, it was a cool thing to have happen. And I built an incredible company and created a lot of value and made a lot of people really happy. But I've been focused on different things for quite a long time.
6: I remember first coming across Nasty Gal. It was obviously a long time ago, but I always thought it was such a cool website. Like, the clothes were great, the models were great. And I was just like, I just want to be them. So it does really a testament to like how much of a good marketer you are.
8: Thank you.
4: So, Sophia, let's go back to the very beginning. What is one memory from your childhood that maybe explains who you are today? What were you like as a child?
8: I was a very angsty child and just kind of came out a certain way. I wasn't a fan of authority and questioned a lot, and I felt like I didn't quite belong. We also moved a lot, so that doesn't help. And, you know, as I became a teenager, was really not a fan of capitalism. I went to anarchist book fairs. I didn't want to live within the system. I, you know, remember going to high school and, you know, you sit there for an hour, a bell rings, and you stand up and you walk to the next room, same room every day. And then you get up and you're at a desk. And so I was like, wait, I know about this Pavlov guy. I know I'm being trained to sit at a desk and have a life that I don't necessarily want. And so I homeschooled for the second half of high school, moved out when I was 17, you know, experienced the world, moved around a little bit, and was very much not interested in working for other people, but I wasn't necessarily motivated to start a company, but it was through the struggle of trying to evade work that I found myself building something that was actually really fun. And because it generated cash and paid for my rent, was work, but it didn't feel like work for a very long time.
4: Sophia, who taught you about money? Was it your parents or did it come from somewhere else?
8: My understanding of money for at least half of the time that I built Nasty Gal was that you buy things for less money than you sell them for, and you don't spend all the money. I didn't have any startup capital. I didn't invest my own money. I was flipping clothes.
4: When you were learning to sell online, I believe you went through a period where you were doing a bit of shoplifting.
8: Yeah, when I was 17, I was like, what are these big box corporate stores? And, you know, are they really going to feel it if I steal a loaf of bread or a soccer ball or tampons or whatever I felt like I needed that day? And so I did that. And there was a short time where I was an Amazon reseller. So I guess I was early to two of the first online marketplaces. I would go find New York Times bestselling books and I'd just walk in and I'd pile up a stack of the ones that were just on the front table and I'd just turn around and walk out. And I'm not really proud of that, especially as an author. You know, I was just trying to live free in some way. And I think a lot of people understand that maybe that's just a bad idea and they don't do it. But for me, there was also just kind of something fun about it. Just like, how can I live outside of what looks like a really boring future if I go get a job 5 days a week and do the same thing for the rest of my life? It just seemed like hell to me. And my last job was working in the lobby of an art school in San Francisco. That was where I got the idea for starting an eBay store.
4: Well, tell me about starting that eBay store. What were you selling at the time?
8: It was vintage. It was the same day one as it was a year and a half in before I started curating clothes from other designers and going to trade shows and built a multi-brand retailer. But, I wore pretty much exclusively vintage. I knew where to find it. And I saw the kind of auction prices that became my peers, what they were selling vintage for. And I knew where to find it much cheaper and was creative. I was like, okay, so I know how to take a picture. I know how to find a model. I have okay taste, but I can also just watch what's selling for other people and what's happening with trends and go source things that current designers are referencing and putting on runways and selling for thousands of dollars. And I was able to find the kind of things that they were inspired by digging through dead people's clothing.
4: Oh, wow. I'd love to know what those first couple of weeks were like. I mean, was it just you taking the photos, uploading them, packaging them and wherever you were and just sending them off and then the money would roll in essentially?
8: Yeah, that was it. I mean, I didn't even have my auctions on my phone. I remember the day that happened, I was like, oh my gosh, I got a BlackBerry, you know? So, you know, every week was a routine. It was, I had my vintage, I shot it, I edited the photos, uploaded them to an FTP server. I priced them, I wrote description, I wrote a title, I listed them, and then I just waited. And all of the auctions started at $9.99. It was worth $10. If I made it look amazing and put it on a really stylish girl with an attitude who looked like she was going somewhere cool, but was pretty, but not so pretty that she couldn't be your friend. And I was like, I want to build the thing that would resonate with me. I want to build the thing that's cool. I want to use the magazine references and all the other things that I could draw from and imbue into the brand to make something that I thought was cool.
4: Was it a side hustle at the time, or did you have a full-time job that you were doing it? And what point did you say, actually, this is what I'm doing now. I'm making a lot of money from this.
8: I was 22. I was actually still taking community college classes. I was working in the lobby of the art school. So I got that job so I could get health insurance so I could fix a hernia. And I had to wait 3 months from the time I worked there for health insurance to kick in. So I did my 3 months there. I got my hernia fixed. And during that time, I'd kind of been noodling with eBay. I wasn't like, wow, this is my next big move. It was like, cool, I'll give this a shot. And it very quickly started to take off.
4: When did you expand to actually having a building, hiring employees?
8: So the first year and a half was just me doing everything. You know, it was all auction based and it was all on eBay. You know, I remember, you know, Anne Hathaway was buying stuff for me, which is so funny because she studied me for her role in The Intern many years later, went to the Nasty Gal offices and followed me around. And I was just like, wow, people love this, but I'm posting my things on a website where these people take a cut. And I'm also putting it the bottom of every page, there's suggested items to other sellers. Why am I giving all this brand equity away to this marketplace that has given me so much and given me a framework to start my business? But is this really where I want to continue it? And left eBay, launched the website, and had just so many, at the time it was MySpace followers. And, you know, I had journalists who were buying, like fashion writers, the founders of Who What Wear, which became Click Media. You know, they wrote about it. They sent out a dedicated email. It was the era of Daily Candy being like a huge newsletter. And they sent out a dedicated, I didn't have a publicist. I wasn't pitching it to anybody. And it sold out. You know, I launched the website and everything sold out within 24 hours. And then I found myself buried in packages and with nothing on my website and realized, oh, wow, this is not a 10-day auction thing where I list things and then I have a week to prepare for the next round of auctions. This is going to be always on. And so that was when I hired my first employee.
4: Give us an idea of the scale of things with numbers. Like, how much were you making then at that point?
8: Yeah, year one was like 75K. And I didn't want things. I was just busy kind of having fun, seeing how far I could take it. So I didn't spend any of the money. And then year two was 250K. Year three was 1.1. And then it was year four was 6.5. And then I think I've always thought it went to 12, but I found a recent board pitch deck from Nasty Gal. And I think it went from 6.5. Anyway, I have to go look it up. But it basically hit 30 million after like 5 years or something.
4: Wow. And that was all you at that point.
8: That was just me. That was no investors. By then, I had hired my first COO. And so by then, I had a warehouse that was 7,000 square feet. I outgrew that really quickly. Then I moved the kind of team into an office and kept that other space as a photo shoot area and a fulfillment center. And then we moved the warehouse to LA. It all happened very fast and I left many leases in my wake.
4: Well, you had to. You're just growing so fast. What could you do? And you also had investors knocking down your door too. You didn't go out and seek them originally, I believe.
8: No, I had lived in San Francisco. I didn't understand what the whole technology thing, what was going on. And yeah, investors started knocking. You know, usually it's like, oh, my wife shops there. And then they are like, maybe I should pay attention to this. They showed up and they were like, what is this freak show? We invest in companies that don't make money and don't grow this fast. They valued the company like a technology company. And it was a fashion e-commerce business, but it was very early fashion e-com. There was, you know, Net-a-Porter and Zappos and a few other companies at the time. And they said, all right. And they just kind of waved their finger in the air and said, your company is worth $350 million. And here's $50 million, kiddo. And that was when things really changed.
4: Changed for the good or for the bad?
8: Both. I mean, for a long time, for the good. It was the most fun. You know, I scaled the company to over $100 million in revenue, hired best talent, worked with like the best creative directors, had beautiful offices. I was on the Forbes 40 under 40 and 30 under 30 and the Fortune 40 under 40 and the Fast Company's Most Creative People in Business. And I was, Google was flying me to Cannes Lions to speak on an island with Jeffrey Katzenberg. But it was champagne clink after champagne clink, milestone after milestone, launch after over, you know, after launch. And it was a whirlwind and it was the most fun.
6: You're listening to Founders from the BBC World Service. I'm Leanna Byrne, and today I'm speaking to Sophia Amoruso, the founder of Nasty Gal. So when do you think that things went bad?
8: Things went bad when they valued the company at $350 million, at over 10 times revenue, like we were like Uber or something. Mm. You know, we had an inventory. We had, it just, fashion businesses aren't set up to scale in the same way. And it was, there was no Shopify. It was like, we had a huge technology team just to sell clothes on the internet. And we hired a lot of people. We, you know, hired into growth that we anticipated, but the expectation was that we grow from 30 to 130 million in the next year. And that took a couple years, which is still kind of insane. I didn't realize I was signing up for the expectation that within a few years, it would be a $1 billion business or a $1 billion valuation. Even when the company was large, and I then went to fundraise, e-com fashion was no longer as, you know, hot as it was when they had invested that money. And so then it became conversations with private equity who were like, okay, cool. We invest in businesses that we value at 2x revenue, you know, and that was a discount to what my investors had paid. It meant that they on paper would have lost money had I brought in even a really super awesome strategic, you know, retail investor that could have taken the company to the next level with us. That wasn't their idea of success, because in venture capital, it's your job to make it look on paper to the people who gave you money that what you've invested in is worth more, even if you haven't sold the company. It's just on paper, is this thing worth more? Can we show our investors that somebody deemed it worth more? And based on that, can we go raise another fund? And that's like a very dangerous thing that a lot of founders don't realize, and that the interests of their investors may not be aligned with the interests of the company.
4: You did get at one point an offer to sell the business, didn't you?
8: I got an offer for over $400 million when I owned 80% of it. And my investor advised me to just ask for more. It's a story that's like, oh my God, I lost. I could have made hundreds of millions of dollars. But at the same time, this is a company that had never acquired another brand. It was family owned. The chance of it actually going through was really slim.
4: Was it difficult as well with the expanding staff? Because amongst a lot of things that were written and said, there was a lot about workplace culture at the time and treatment of staff as a founder. How does that sit with you now? And how do you reflect back on all of that?
8: You know, I never worked in an office before I had my name on the lease of one. I'd never been led. I had been managed. So as cute as it is that I started a company really young, it would have been much better had I at least experienced what it would be like to work in the environment that I was creating. I hired, you know, C-suite executives, paid them hundreds of thousands of dollars a year, incredibly talented people. And then I realized over time that, oh my God, I have to tell them to keep doing, I keep having to check in with them. And I didn't understand company culture, you know, and that really starts at the top. And it's not something you write on the wall. It's something that that starts at the top and you drive through the leadership team all the way through the organization. And this isn't what you're supposed to say, but this was my experience. Nasty Gal was the best place to work and the coolest thing. And they get like free drinks at a bar. So they said they worked at Nasty Gal. People would like freak out like they were celebrities. Mm. Like that was the environment that we worked in. And that was like, Nasty Gal was that cool. And when you're separated from that environment, it can be like a blow to your ego. You know, Nasty Gal was the best time of a lot of people's careers, and a lot of people who left Nasty Gal voluntarily or involuntarily have gone on to do amazing things. And ultimately, I'm really proud of that.
4: Yeah, I can tell you still have a lot of love for that time. So what was it like when Nasty Gal had to file for bankruptcy? How was it for you personally?
8: I was on a book tour in Australia promoting my second book, which is called Nasty Galaxy. And, you know, you don't go bankrupt overnight. It was a series of Hail Marys and acquisition opportunities and, you know, people who were doing diligence with like 45 days of exclusivity where we couldn't entertain other offers to sell the company. And, you know, a lot of different things happened before we ended up filing for bankruptcy. And ultimately, that's a decision where it's like, all right, like we can't pay our vendors. It would be irresponsible to continue operating this business. We need to call it. Probably could have been a softer landing, but I wasn't willing to do what it would take for me to stick around an indefinite period longer.
4: So it was sold for $20 million. I mean, after that, what did you do?
8: I went and started another company called Girl Boss Media. I had this Netflix series about my life, was about to premiere, that Charlize Theron produced. And it was like, it was another ride, and I got to build a different type of business, which I really enjoyed. So end of 2022, I decided to raise a venture fund. I raised a $5 million venture fund called Trust Fund. I've made 15 investments out of the fund, and there's been a few breakout companies, which is very, very cool to see.
4: Sophia, you've definitely entered a new era and you're very energized by it. I can definitely tell. If you could talk to yourself back when you just started your whole journey, is there any advice that you give your previous self?
8: Everything that I did the way I did it, I needed to learn what I have. I don't think that had I told myself anything, I would have listened anyways.
4: Well, you had to go through the journey. That's it. That's Sophia Amoruso, founder of Nasty Gal. She was speaking to me, Leanna Byrne, for this edition of Business Daily. To get in touch with the team, do send us an email. The address is businessdaily@bbc.co.uk.
9: BBC World Service, and now, history told by the people who were there. It's Witness History with me, Josephine McDermott. 50 years ago in Northern Ireland, a distressing family tragedy sparked a peace movement. We're in Oslo City Hall in Norway. Two women from Belfast find themselves in front of rows of diplomats, politicians and dignitaries in a room with soaring ceilings and enormous murals.
10: I call upon you, Mairead Corrigan and Betty Williams, to come to the rostrum to receive the gold medal and the diploma of the Nobel Peace Prize for 1976.
9: A moment of recognition and celebration as they leave the stage with their coveted international prizes. But it came from a place of grief and turmoil neither woman would have ever wanted to live through. The story starts in West Belfast. There have been 7 years of violent sectarian conflict in Northern Ireland between the mainly Protestant unionists who want the province to remain part of the United Kingdom and the mostly Roman Catholic nationalists who want Northern Ireland to become part of the Republic of Ireland.
11: My name is Gerry Graham. I was about 27.
9: He's the brother-in-law of Mairead Corrigan, who we heard getting her award. She has two sisters, Mary and Anne, and they're a Catholic family.
11: It was a very, very frightening place to live. Housing estates became war zones in Andersonstown, where I came from. Things had degenerated to such an extent that an urban guerrilla warfare was being conducted. Politics had been lost in this sort of violent maelstrom.
9: Just going about your day-to-day work, like Gerry was as a shipping agent, you could be caught up in a riot. British troops were deployed by the British government in 1969.
11: The buses quite often were not functioning because in riot situations, the buses would be burnt, you know, by gangs who would use them for barricades, etc. So quite often when you were coming home from work, if you didn't have a car, you had to walk. On one occasion, you know, walking up the Falls Road with my wife, we got caught up in a gun battle and we had to take cover for about half an hour. These occurrences were happening all the time. Things were spinning seriously out of control.
9: And then on August the 10th, 1976, they spun into the life of Gerry's family in a devastating way. Gerry lives in a house with his wife Mary and their young family. They live close enough to Mary's sister Anne and her family that they can see their back garden from theirs. It's a bright, sunny day.
11: Joe, it's 50 years ago, but sadly for me, I have a I've too good of a memory. We were at home, and in around probably about 3 o'clock, we heard some shots fired, and it sounded pretty close, maybe 3 or 4 shots. You know, we were forever listening to the news. It was all about trying to find out, is that someone I know? Has someone been killed? And quite often it was. We listened to the news after, probably about 4 o'clock, and news was coming through about an incident involving some pedestrians in Finnegy Road North. And I don't know why, sometimes I have premonitions, and I turned to my wife and Mary, and I said, I think that could be your aunt. And
12: I'm so sorry.
11: I went round to their house, and Mr. Corrigan was sitting outside with his head in his hands. So I knew that was the. That was the start of the nightmare.
9: Jerry's sister-in-law, Anne, was walking along the pavement with her children, including her baby in a pram, when they were struck by a car driven by a member of the Irish Republican Army paramilitary group. He careered off the road when he was shot dead at the wheel by British Army soldiers chasing after him.
11: Joanne was 8 and a half, John was 2 and a half, and Andrew, 6 weeks old. I mean, what cause, you know, what cause could be worth that?
9: The following day, Mairead accompanied the children's father to formally identify her niece and nephew, and she gave an interview which moved people around the world.
13: We went down this morning to the morgue and we saw the two little ones, and just to hear now that the third's gone, they're having a troubled funeral on Friday. It's pretty hard. I blame all men of violence, people who say they're Christians and yet they can't practice that God said, love one another and forgive and forget. Jackie and Anne taught the kids that there's no such thing as Catholic or a Protestant, that you are all Christians and that you just loved, and they didn't deserve this. Oh God, they didn't deserve to lose their babies.
11: Poor Anne was in the intensive care unit, and with her injuries, I mean, you know, broken pelvis, broken legs, stuff like that. And the worst thing for poor Anne McGuire was that when she came around after maybe 2 or 3 weeks, she was asking for her children. But of her 4 children, 3 of them were dead and buried, which was so horrendous.
9: Anne McGuire was said to have never recovered from the mental trauma of losing her children, and she took her own life 4 years later. There had been peace groups before, but what had happened was beyond the bounds of what either community wanted to accept anymore. Betty Williams, who had witnessed the crash, began collecting signatures door to door for a petition condemning the violence. It was the start of the peace people, led by Betty, Mairead, and journalist Kieran McKeown. 4 days after the tragedy, 10,000 women, both Protestant and Catholic, marched with banners from the place of the children's death to their burial site. It would be the first of dozens of peace marches. On BBC Radio, Mairead explained how people from predominantly Protestant areas travel to the mainly Catholic area of West Belfast, crossing traditional divides.
14: The women came from the Shankill. They came from East Belfast on the buses. They came down from Turf Lodge carrying their banners. They came from Ballymurphy.
9: But the campaign was difficult. They had to face down suspicion that they were on the side of the British Unionists.
15: British propaganda.
9: When the BBC filmed Betty speaking to a packed meeting room of women, feelings were running high.
16: For 7 long years, we have been so resilient. Every time they blew something up, we repaired it. Every time somebody was shot, we cried and we buried our dead. But we can't go on doing this. We have to build a future for everybody, no matter what their political opinion is. You'll never get a future from anybody down the barrel of a gun.
11: The peace people reduced the violence by 70 8%.
17: The violence did flare up again and would not fully subside until 1998 with the negotiation of political change, but the movement had made an important impact.
11: So if you were to ask me what was their biggest achievement was, it was number one, putting peace in big letters on the agenda.
17: Mairead and Betty won the Nobel Peace Prize for their work. In 1998, the Good Friday Agreement was signed and approved by public votes in Northern Ireland and the Republic of Ireland, bringing an end to 30 years of conflict in Northern Ireland. Kieran McKeown died in 2019, aged 76. Betty Williams died in 2020, also at the age of 76. Gerry Grehan is the chairperson of the Peace People, and with Mairead Corrigan Maguire, it continues to advocate for peace globally.
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19: And on an early Wednesday morning, it's WNYC and WNYC.org. Clear skies for these overnight hours with a low of 66. Sunny for today with a high of 84. A chance of showers and thunderstorms tomorrow and a high of 81.
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21: Good morning. Canada is imposing its own tariffs responding to President Trump's that will raise the price Canadians pay for American steel, motorcycles, protein powder. How much damage can each economy take? It's Morning Edition from NPR News. We're remembering one of 12 children from a poor family in East Tennessee. I'm Michelle Martin.
22: And I'm Steve Inskeep. Dolly Parton rose to fame on the music she wrote. How did she appeal to almost everybody in a divided nation? Also, South Carolina Senator Darlene Graham has won a primary for her late brother's seat. And the head of Instagram defends the company's work protecting teens. It's Wednesday, August 26th. This day in 1856, a teenaged chemist patented the world's first synthetic dye. It was the color purple. The news is next.
23: Live from NPR News in Washington, I'm Dave Mattingly. The Canadian government says it plans to enact billions of dollars worth of tariffs on more than 700 U.S. goods in response to actions by President Trump. The Canadian tariffs will range from 15% to 50% and begin September 8th. Duties on imports of American steel and aluminum will double. Days ago, Trump added 50% tariffs on scores of Canadian imports. Later this morning, the Commerce Department is scheduled to report new numbers on the U.S. economy with revised data on second quarter gross domestic product. Senator Darlene Graham of South Carolina is celebrating a win in the state's Republican Senate runoff. She defeated Congressman Ralph Norman and will be the party's nominee in November. Luis Alfredo Garcia with South Carolina Public Radio has more.
24: Graham had the backing of President Trump and several established lawmakers throughout the state, but she was criticized for her lack of political experience. She says in an election night speech that the party now needs to focus on winning in November.
25: Tonight is a great victory, but it's not the finish line. In fact, it is the starting line for an even bigger fight which lies ahead.
24: Graham will face Democratic nominee pediatrician Annie Andrews in the November general election. For NPR News, I'm Luis Alfredo Garcia in Columbia, South Carolina.
23: Ahead of the Republican primary, Graham was appointed by the state's governor to serve the remaining months of her late brother's fourth term. Lindsey Graham died last month at the age of 71. A teacher is asking the U.S. Supreme Court to decide whether Louisiana's law requiring schools to display the Ten Commandments is constitutional. Aubrey Yuhas with the Gulf States Newsroom has more.
26: Chris Deere teaches history in New Orleans and is a former Louisiana Teacher of the Year.
0: His lawyers argue the law violates the First Amendment's Establishment Clause because it requires public schools to post a specific version of the text in every classroom. In his petition, Deer says teaching in the same room would feel to him like proselytizing. He first sued the state over the law in 2024. A federal judge dismissed his initial lawsuit as premature because when he filed it, the law wasn't in effect, so posters hadn't been hung up yet. The same thing happened to a separate lawsuit by families. But now the Ten Commandments are on display in many schools. Parents in Texas asked the Supreme Court to weigh in on its law earlier this month. Arkansas and Alabama also have similar laws. For NPR News, I'm Aubrey Yuhas in New Orleans.
23: Authorities in Pakistan say at least 14 newborns have been killed in a fire at a government hospital in Islamabad. At least one child was rescued from the smoke and flames at the Pakistan Institute of Medical Sciences. This is NPR News from Washington. People across the U.S. and around the world are remembering Dolly Parton. The country music icon died at the age of 80 following a brief battle with cancer. Reporter Katie Myers spoke to some of Parton's fans in her hometown of Sevierville, Tennessee.
1: As soon as he heard the news, Tom Aiken came to pay his respects at the Dolly Parton statue in the town square. For Aiken, who is a Sevierville resident, her legacy is also about the way she always gave back to this rural community.
2: Coming down here and seeing everybody else and the sadness is not what you usually see here at the Dolly Parton statue. Everybody's usually very excited, so it's going to hit this town hard.
1: Dolly funded a women's health wing of the hospital where Aiken's wife works. He says without it, women would have to drive 30 minutes for mammograms and reproductive care. After he lays a bouquet of roses down, Aiken watches as the community gathers here in the town square and the tears begin to fall. For NPR News, I'm Katie Myers in Sevierville, Tennessee.
23: Gasoline prices in the U.S. remain little changed over the last month as the war with Iran remains unresolved. AAA says regular is averaging $4.10 a gallon nationwide. That's a penny less than this time in July. The price is still more than 90 cents a gallon higher than 1 year ago. Wall Street is coming off a positive day for stocks. The Dow added 160 points yesterday to close at 53,577. The S&P added 24. The Nasdaq gained 171. I'm Dave Mattingly in Washington.
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19: 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It's WNYC and WNYC.org. Glad to have you with us on this Wednesday morning. Sunny skies for today with a high near 84. A chance of showers and thunderstorms tomorrow with a high near 81. On Friday, showers likely with a chance of thunderstorms, and some of those storms could produce heavy rainfall in the morning. Also, gusty wind conditions with highs in the lower 80s. Partly sunny conditions on Saturday with highs in the lower 80s.
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22: It's Morning Edition from NPR News. I'm Steve Inskeep.
26: And I'm Michelle Martin. Good morning. Canada is striking back in a trade war with the United States.
22: The country plans to raise tariffs on almost $20 billion worth of U.S. products in 2 weeks. That mirrors President Trump's latest import taxes on Canadian products.
26: NPR's Stephen Bisaha is following all this and how this is affecting businesses on both sides of the border. Good morning, Stephen.
27: Good morning.
26: How widespread are these Canadian tariffs?
4: Yeah, it's pretty wide. I mean, there are about 700 American products on this list, some getting tariffed as much as 50%. We are talking steel and aluminum to dairy and toilet paper. Also, agricultural equipment and American motorcycles, lots of fish, even protein powders on there.
26: Okay, this actually seems like kind of a random collection of goods. So how do we know how they ended up with this list?
4: Yeah, I'm imagining a room of Canadian officials that are like trying to fill this basket to get a specific dollar amount of like U.S. exports into Canada each year because they wanted to hit around $20 billion. That is the amount that the U.S. is tariffing on Canadian goods. That list stretches from hockey sticks to wine to false beard, so also a pretty seemingly random collection. This is all part of this like tit for tat back and forth after trade negotiations between the two sides fell apart on Friday. Leaders from both countries are taking verbal shots at each other as well. Canadian Prime Minister Mark Carney accused the U.S. of making last-minute changes in the trade talks that he said were unfair and uneconomic. President Trump, for his part, accuses Canada of ripping off the U.S. with long-standing trade restrictions on U.S. goods like cars, planes, and cheese.
26: Okay, so let's take this from both sides. What do these latest tariffs mean for the U.S.?
4: Well, $20 billion won't have a huge impact on the U.S. economy. Canada will feel a little more because their economy is a little smaller. And again, they're not really hitting the pain points yet with what goods they're targeting. But if the trade war ratchets up and brings in other goods like American cars or Canadian oil, that could have a bigger effect. But for businesses who've been dealing with a year and a half of tariff ups and downs now, this is still a lot of uncertainty. Like, I was talking with Mark Boker. He owns Alter Ego Comics in Lima, Ohio. And when he's ordering action figures for a store, that can require ordering them 18 months in advance.
6: If that dollar amount is going to change and what either the customer has to pay or what I'm being charged by my supplier, that makes things significantly more difficult.
4: Really impossible to plan around all these tariff changes. He's also worried about tariffs possibly hitting comics. They are not on the list yet, but most comics are exported from Canada. So if this trade war keeps ratcheting up, comics and with them Mark's shop could get dragged in. Just like, you know, things like tracksuits and wallpaper got dragged in.
26: Like who knew that most comics are exported from Canada? Wow.
4: Yeah, right? Lesson for me.
26: Right. So the Supreme Court ruled that some of Trump's tariffs were illegal back in February. So what is the legal justification for his latest tariffs?
4: Yeah, the Supreme Court did rule broadly Trump's broadest tariff tool was illegal and shouldn't have been used in the first place. So the president has been grasping at other trade laws to try and rebuild his tariff options. In this case, he's using Section 338 of the Trade Act of 1930. This lets Trump put up to 50% tariffs on countries without discriminated against U.S. trade. Now, this tariff could also face legal challenges, but don't expect the court to act fast. So for now, we're stuck in an escalating trade war without any sign of compromise.
26: That is NPR's Stephen Bisaha. Stephen, thank you.
4: Thank you.
26: The Trump administration is preparing to revoke up to 200,000 immigration visas.
8: 200,000. If the United States really revoked that many, it would be the largest revocation effort in U.S. history. Immigration attorneys are questioning how much it would really affect immigrants.
26: NPR immigration correspondent Sergio Martinez-Beltran is here now to talk more about this. Good morning, Sergio.
10: Good morning, Michelle.
26: So why does the government want to revoke so many visas?
10: The Trump administration says they are tackling immigration fraud, and the State Department is working with the Department of Homeland Security to identify and revoke the visas of immigrants who came to the U.S. for tourism and business and later claimed asylum. Tom Pigott, a spokesperson for the State Department, says getting a visa to later seek asylum is fraud. And that's because people applying for a tourist visa have to say why they're coming to the U.S. And the government is arguing that if the person did not tell the immigration officer they were planning on claiming asylum, they have essentially lied. And that's enough to revoke a visa.
26: Do we have a sense of how many people will be affected?
10: You know, Pigott says that 200,000 revocations will not happen in one fell swoop, but on a rolling basis. Still, Michelle, for many immigration attorneys, this latest move is performative. Here's what California-based attorney Nicolette Glazer told me.
12: To me, this is a completely empty effort. It doesn't have any consequences. The way I understand the law and the way the law has been applied since at least I started practicing, which was about 25 years ago, this revocation of a visa has zero relevance for anything that can happen on this side of the entry, meaning with respect to status, any applications for relief or anything like that.
10: If an immigrant overstays their short-term visa, they are already breaking the law. So this new policy is just revoking visas that are already invalid.
26: So Sergio, circling back to something the administration has said regarding fraud, is it true that fraud is rampant in immigration?
10: So fraud does happen in the immigration system. People sometimes misrepresent material facts to get a benefit or a status they would not be eligible for otherwise. And there's this narrative out there that people apply for asylum to buy time and be able to eventually adjust their status. But even a report from the Government Accountability Office from 2015 shows that termination of asylum cases due to fraud are extremely rare. The State Department, though, has been using the specific case of Beto Coral. He's a Colombian national who came to the U.S. in 2015, and a few months before his stay was set to expire, he applied for asylum. Something to point out is that Coral is an activist, and a lot of his activism revolved around the Colombian presidential elections. He supported the leftist candidate, and he spoke out against the right-wing candidate, now President Abelardo de la Espriella, who was backed by the Trump administration.
26: But that suggests that people's status could change while they're here, couldn't it? I mean, that circumstances could lead them to become targeted in such a way that would lead them to apply for asylum. But having said that, could this policy change lead to more people being arrested?
10: Yeah, presumably. For the last year and a half, the Trump administration has been trying to arrest, detain, and deport as many immigrants as possible, even when they are legally present in the U.S. or in the process of adjusting their status. Last month, Michelle, the Trump administration arrested nearly 50,000 immigrants. That's a monthly record in the second Trump term, according to an analysis by the Associated Press of arrest data. Many of these arrests have happened through partnerships between ICE and local law enforcement agencies across the country, which is a low-profile strategy that has proven to be very effective.
26: That is NPR's Sergio Martinez Beltran. Sergio, thank you.
10: You're welcome.
26: For years, as researchers learned more about the link between professional football and the degenerative brain disease known as CTE, one big question loomed. Just how common is it among former NFL players?
22: A new study out this week puts a number on it. At least 25% of former pro players who died between 2016 and 2021 had CTE.
26: Joining us to tell us more about this is NPR sports correspondent Becky Sullivan. Becky, good morning.
9: Hey, good morning, Michelle.
26: 25%. I mean, that sounds like a really significant number.
9: Sure. Yeah. I mean, it is. And in fact, I think it's the sort of actual prevalence is likely to be higher because CTE can only be diagnosed at death. And so it's really only definitively been found in folks whose brains were donated to scientists or who asked for that kind of autopsy. And so these researchers at Mass General Brigham, who put out this study this week, essentially they took a look at every brain that's been donated to this bank of samples that's held at Boston University. Then they compared that to a list of every football player who had appeared in at least one NFL game since 1949. Then they sort of narrowed the range down to those who had died between those years that we just heard, 2016 and 2021. And so that 25% number, that quarter, is the percentage of players who had been definitively diagnosed by these researchers with CTE. And so the true number they suggested would be higher because there are some people with a CTE diagnosis outside of that brain bank, for example, and then also just plenty of suspected cases that weren't ever autopsied in this way.
26: Are there questions that the study does not answer?
9: Oh, many. Yeah, for sure. I mean, for one, I think it just doesn't put a hard number right on this prevalence, that 25%. That's the minimum. Yes. And then actually at the sort of high end of the range, the extreme high end, they suggest that 98% could be the maximum. But that's obviously an extreme estimate because, you know, we know it's not a guarantee that professional football players will develop CTE because there are samples in the brain bank that were definitively cleared of it. And so the reality obviously is somewhere in the middle of that range. I think the other important thing to point out is that the average age of the brain donor cohort was 66 years old at death, meaning their professional football careers took place decades ago. The NFL, as you know, Michelle, and the sport of football in general has made a lot of changes since then. Helmets, for example, have gotten a lot more sophisticated in terms of protecting your brain. Dangerous tackles have been banned, which is not to say that this problem has gone away. Football involves a lot of hits. But that 25% plus number might not be true of players today. We just don't know.
26: Does this have implications for current and more recent NFL players?
9: Sure. Yeah, I mean, the researchers I spoke to, both involved with the study and not, really care about living players. And these headlines about CTE can be really scary for them because, obviously, this is a disease that is associated with some scary symptoms. And so here's Rachel Grashow. She is a neuroepidemiologist who helps run the Harvard Football Players Health Study. She was not involved in this new week's research, but here's how she put it.
11: So our concern is that the public and kitchen table conversations around CTE are creating hopelessness in living former NFL players. And this hopelessness may discourage them from reaching out to their doctors and getting treated for conditions like sleep apnea that are causing worrisome symptoms.
9: The research here basically is just quite fuzzy on what symptoms are actually directly caused by CTE versus other conditions. And so players shouldn't hesitate to seek medical care. Don't assume it's CTE. The NFL Players Association emailed players yesterday about this. You know, they said CTE might be significantly more common among players than they previously understood. The PA and the league itself both support research, but clearly this is a big deal and will be plenty talked about as we head into the season kicking off soon.
26: That is NPR's Becky Sullivan. Becky, thank you.
9: You're welcome.

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5: It is 5:20 and you're listening to Morning Edition on WNYC in New York. Good morning, I'm Michael Hill. Coming up today on All of It, actor Daniel Ezra talks about starring in the play Shifters, which deals with memory, loss, and staying connected with the past. All of it today at noon right here on WNYC in New York.

Alternate side parking and the meters are in effect on this Wednesday, August 26th. We have delays this morning both ways on the 7 train and on the N train both ways as well. We are at 68 degrees with clear skies in Soho, on our way to a sunny day with a high temperature of 82 degrees with a calm wind. And then tomorrow, a chance of showers, then showers likely, and maybe a thunderstorm by noon, a high near 82 with some high winds. 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
2: 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I'm Michelle Martin.
3: And I'm Steve Inskeep. Dolly Parton has died at the age of 80. She was a singer, a celebrity, a sex symbol. But above all, Dolly Parton was a songwriter, a storyteller. And reporter Julie Height has her story.
4: In Parton's songs, stage banter, and interviews, she always presented herself as a humble yet audacious mountain dreamer made good. She built her identity on proudly claiming the Appalachian poverty and ingenuity she came from.
5: Because I remember a time we didn't have electricity in the early days.
4: Here's Parton on NPR in 2002.
5: I was thinking how far I've come. From no electricity now to living in this high-tech world and selling my records as they are.

0: Long after Parton's success has helped her escape, she continually returned to her stories of what it was like growing up as one of 12 kids in a rural hamlet nestled in the Smoky Mountains of East Tennessee.
1: We barely made it, but we did make it. And, you know, we had a lot of stuff that money can't buy anyhow, things like love and kindness. And we had music. My mother's people were very musical. So that really got us through a lot of hard times. And the fact that on both sides of my family, the Partons and the Owens family, had a great sense of humor.
0: Parton began writing ballads and ditties and singing on local radio when she was just a kid, and couldn't wait to get to Nashville as soon as she graduated high school in 1964. In those days, it was hard enough for women to make headway as singers in country music, and even rarer for them to also establish themselves as songwriters. As Parton told NPR in 1989, she realized that accentuating her

0: Look, that's helped, and the fact that I've had a good outgoing personality and a good healthy attitude has helped too. But to me, the guts and the root of the whole thing is the writing.
1: Parton was certainly not naive about operating in a male-dominated field. When veteran hitmaker Porter Wagner asked her to join his TV show, she slipped into the role that was most readily available to women in Nashville, duet partner to a male star. But her wit and magnetism helped her transcend the limitations of being his girl singer and eventually move on to focusing on her solo career in 1974.

Carton earned dozens of top 10 country hits, and her professional ambitions grew along with her career. She insisted that she was not leaving her countryness behind, but bringing it with her as she crossed over into pop stardom and movie making in the late 1970s and early 80s. She gave memorable performances in 9 to 5, The Best Little Whorehouse in Texas, and Steel Magnolias, alongside celebrated actors like Jane Fonda, Lily Tomlin, Julia Roberts, and Sally Field.

0: Parton opened her own theme park, Dollywood, in the Smoky Mountains. And in actual Hollywood, she did not fade into the background. Not with the over-the-top, hyper-feminine look that she cultivated for years. Those piled-high blonde wigs and stiletto heels and tight-fitting costumes that she told NPR in 2014 she had modeled after a woman from back home.
1: And it's true, I look totally artificial, but I like to think I'm totally real where it really counts. But my look came from a very sincere place. It's just a country girl's idea of glamour, just like the song I wrote, Backwoods Barbie.
2: I grew up poor and ragged, just a simple country girl.
0: In front of audiences, Parton made endless self-aware jokes about her exaggerated appearance. And as the years went on, that made her a role model for drag queens.
3: Like Dolly put on a Dolly costume every day.
0: That's Parton admirer Trixie Mattel.
3: Dolly played Dolly on stage. Dolly played Dolly in the musical of Dolly in real life. When I think back now watching Dolly, it's like, was I watching my first drag show?
0: Not only did Parton's performances help Trixie Mattel find her way to becoming a funny folk-singing drag queen herself, they made people of all sorts of cultures, identities, and ideologies feel like Parton was theirs to claim.
3: It's the one thing maybe a hardcore conservative and a drag queen can have middle ground on.
0: WNYC devoted an entire podcast to exploring Parton's universal appeal in 2019. Once she reached middle age, Parton frequently returned to songs and sounds associated with the pleasures and hardships of her mountain youth.

At the same time, new generations embraced her celebrity as a given, whether or not they paid attention to country music. Everything she did and said was news, even if she cannily avoided wading into issues that had the potential to be divisive. But in the end, of all that Dolly Parton created, her greatest work of art was the indelible image that she fashioned for herself over a lifetime of dressing up backwood brilliance in showbiz splash. For NPR News, I'm Julie Hyde in Nashville.

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1: Wow. And this is WNYC in New York, coming up on 5:30 and news headlines in just a minute. Coming up today on All of It, New Jersey Senator Andy Kim joins the Brian Lehrer Show to talk about all things U.S. Senate, all things Washington, and what's going on.

0: This is WNYC in New York. 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We're in the upper 60s right now with clear skies on our way to a sunny day with a high temperature of 82 degrees.
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3: Live from NPR News in Washington, I'm Dave Mattingly. In response to President Trump enacting 50% tariffs on billions of dollars worth of imports from Canada, the Canadian government has announced it will match the levies dollar for dollar on American goods. Here's NPR's Alex Leff.
4: Canada unveiled counter-tariffs of up to 50% on hundreds of U.S. goods. That includes steel, dairy, appliances, paper, and other products. This comes after the U.S. imposed 50% tariffs on many Canadian goods, and President Trump threatened more after talks broke down last week. Canada's tariffs take effect September 8th.
3: That's NPR's Alex Leff. Senator Darlene Graham is the winner of South Carolina's Republican Senate primary runoff. She defeated GOP Congressman Ralph Norman and will be the party's nominee in the November election. Graham was appointed by the state's governor to serve out the remaining months of her late brother's fourth term after the death of Senator Lindsey Graham. He died in July at the age of 71. Darlene Graham will face Democratic nominee Annie Andrews in the fall. In Oklahoma, former state senator Mike Mazie won the state's Republican gubernatorial primary runoff. He was backed by President Trump. Fans of country music icon Dolly Parton are mourning her death. Parton died at the age of 80 following a brief battle with cancer. This is NPR News from Washington.
0: On WNYC in New York, 68 with clear skies at 5:32. Good Wednesday morning. I'm Michael Hill. Governor Kathy Hochul is clashing with Republican challenger Bruce Blakeman over a new state law curtailing immigration enforcement. WNYC's Jimmy Vilcon reports.
5: The Democratic governor says Nassau County, where Blakeman is county executive, is one of two places in the state that haven't said they're complying with new restrictions on cooperation with ICE. The state subpoenaed Nassau and upstate Rensselaer County about their ongoing work. Hochul says the state will take further action if needed.
6: No county executive should think that they are above the law in the state of New York.
5: Blakeman said at a campaign stop that cooperating with ICE has taken criminals off the streets.
7: We removed them from America. And we made safer communities by doing so.
5: Hochul says the police should focus on local crime instead of immigration enforcement.
0: The New York City court system is directing judges to prioritize emergency repair cases filed by tenants in some of the city's most dangerous buildings. Mayor Mamdani says he hopes it helps tenants across the board.
8: This fast track will accelerate the cases that are both the most egregious and the most complex.
0: The new rules will force landlords to appear in court within 5 days after tenants sue them for major building-wide problems like broken elevators, vacate orders, and heat outages. Landlord trade groups say many owners lack the money to keep up with needed repairs. They're calling for the court system to also speed up eviction cases. New Jersey residents are facing more tornadoes than ever before. State climatologist data says the Garden State has seen an average of about 2.5 tornadoes a year since 1950. But so far this year, experts have recorded 4 already. That's on top of 3 last year. Stephen DiMartino is a meteorologist and resident of Monmouth County. He says he didn't see this coming.
9: For a million years did I think that that was going to be an issue when I was growing up.
0: According to state climatologist data, there were 18 tornadoes in 2023. That's the most on record. That includes a record tying 7 in a single day, which hadn't happened since November 1989. Department of Correction officials say they're investigating after a man died on Rikers Island early yesterday morning. They say 41-year-old Clarence Woodward died at the jail's Robert N. DeVoren Center a little before 6 following a medical emergency. The department did not provide details about the nature of the emergency. Woodward is the second person to die in correction custody in less than a week. He is at least the 7th person to die in correction custody so far this year. year. The commissioner, Stanley Richards, offered condolences and says an investigation is underway. We have delays on 7 and N trains both ways this morning. Alternate side parking, the meters are in effect. A cool 68, grab a jacket this morning with clear skies.
10: This is Morning Edition from NPR News. I'm Michelle Martin.
11: And I'm Steve Inskeep. Good morning. South Carolina Republicans have chosen Senator Darlene Graham to run for their party in November. She was appointed to fill the Senate seat of her late brother Lindsey Graham, and the special election is to establish who has that job next year. Graham defeated Congressman Ralph Norman. South Carolina Public Radio's Luis Alfredo Garcia is covering this. Good morning.
12: Good morning. Thanks for having me.
11: Glad to have you. What did Darlene Graham say about her win?
12: So in her victory speech, she said she's ready to run and serve a full term.
13: We lost a giant in Lindsey. We've grieved as a family, and we've all grieved together as a state, haven't we? But tonight, you know what? We stand back up the way South Carolinians have done and look forward to the future.
12: So both Graham and Norman were making stops in different cities leading up to Tuesday, but Graham had the direct backing of President Donald Trump. And, I mean, South Carolina is a solid red state where he's still influential.
11: Sure.
12: So he supported her appointment initially and then said at a rally in Myrtle Beach on Friday that he encouraged her to run. He straight up said, you know, he called her to run. And that northeast area of South Carolina where the rally was key to Graham's victory. The third place candidate, in mm-hmm. the August 11th special primary election, well, he won 8 Republican heavy counties in that area. And then he endorsed Graham. So she got a lot of those voters. Now she'll face Democratic nominee Annie Andrews in November.
11: So what do South Carolina voters tell you about why they supported her?
12: Bottom line, I was out at the polls talking to people on Tuesday. A lot of people liked that she was a political outsider, despite her brother's history. Trump's super PAC, MAGA Inc., spent more than $800,000 on the day before the election for get-out-the-vote robocalls and texts, so a lot of people were hearing about her leading up to Tuesday, and people felt like she stuck to conservative principles important to them, like her anti-abortion stance and being outspoken against illegal immigration. Now, Norman falls along the same lines in those regards. Mm-hmm. Nobody I talked to mentioned her recent debate performance where she said she was not that informed on national security after being asked about Taiwan and the South China Sea. A lot of South Carolinians were really focused on issues specifically pertaining to South Carolina. And of course, for some people, it was her connection to Lindsey Graham. He essentially raised her after their parents died, and some voters I talked to really took that story to heart.
11: Yeah, so you're telling me, I think this is bottom line, a story of name brands, one of the names being Graham, but the other name being Trump. What does this say about the power of the Trump endorsement?
12: Well, to get there, we have to go back a couple months. So the candidate he first backed in the GOP gubernatorial runoff back in June lost. He actually ended up endorsing both candidates for governor shortly before that election. So now with Graham's win, he's taken some credit. He essentially cultivated her campaign. He called her and encouraged her to run. And we're seeing this in other places, too. We're seeing this in Oklahoma. Mike Mazzei, the Republican candidate for governor who Trump backed, he won the primary there by a very close margin and will be on the ballot. He'll face Democratic nominee Oklahoma House Minority Leader Cindy Munson. And it's a big victory for Trump here in the state, especially when leading up to Tuesday, polls hadn't really been released and nobody really knew how this race was going to go. It's a big victory for him.
11: Okay. South Carolina Public Radio's Luis Alfredo Garcia in Columbia, South Carolina. Thank you so much. Appreciate it.
12: Thank you.

0: It's Morning Edition on WNYC. I'm Michael Hill. As climate change makes New York City increasingly vulnerable to flash flooding, a group of volunteers in one of Queens' largest parks is working to remove invasive plants from a massive reservoir. WNYC's Liam Quigley reports it's part of the city's changing approach to preserve its remaining wetlands.
1: In the middle of Highland Park in Queens, the Ridgewood Reservoir is teeming with thousands of lizards, as well as snapping turtles, crawfish, and other creatures you rarely see in the five boroughs.
2: This thing is one of its kind. This I've never seen.
1: Some of the organisms here are surprising even to volunteers like Soph Hart. She's speaking with me while holding a 3-foot-wide blob-like gelatinous invertebrate that's spilling from her hands.
3: This is a magnificent bryozoan.
4: That's so cool. That's crazy. I've been waiting all summer to see one.
1: More than a century ago, the basin supplied drinking water to most of Brooklyn, but now volunteers like Soph are hoping it can absorb more of the city's floodwater during storms. As part of that effort, they've spent the summer clearing out more than 15,000 cubic feet of Phragmites, a tall invasive grass which covers lots of the reservoir. Matt Molina with the group NYC H2O says the volunteer work is helping. By weeding out the invasive plants, he says there's now more space for native ones in the basin.
5: We're going to see more such plants that have just native plants that have been able to seed themselves just because we've created the space for them.
1: And that makes it better at absorbing rainwater and blunting the impact of heavy storms that are more often overwhelming the city's sewer system.
5: You have a 50-acre wetland which manages water right here. Otherwise, it would go downhill and flood the neighborhoods down the hill, namely Cypress Hills in East New York, for sure. So this is also an incredible piece of green infrastructure.
1: Volunteers say their work is improving biodiversity in the reservoir, but it's not always pretty. That included an incident earlier this summer where a snapping turtle killed a swan in the reservoir.
6: They murked the swan.
7: Yeah, it was dead in the water.
1: The dead swan in the water is just the latest sign of a place that's becoming a little closer to what nature intended. Liam Quigley, WNYC News.
8: They're the biggest spiders that I've ever seen.
9: Yeah, it's the Wild Wild West out here.

0: 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And Jarl and Pamela Mohn, focusing on civil liberties, foster youth, public radio, and the arts.
1: 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Ben Furness of Transportation Alternatives discusses their campaign to protect riders and pedestrians from deadly accidents. That's the Brian Lehrer Show this morning at 10 on WNYC. 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
2: In 2012, the jazz pianist Robert Glasper unveiled his hugely influential Black Radio project, in which the five-time Grammy winner drew on soul, funk, hip-hop, and pop. That series, now three volumes in, quickly became emblematic of the blurring of genre boundaries among today's more adventurous jazz musicians, and features a starry roster of guest singers and rappers, including the progressive soul singer Bilal. He's the vocalist on this version of an early David Bowie song, Letter to Hermione, from Glasper's first Black Radio album.

0: just flew.
1: That's Letter to Hermione by Robert Glasper featuring Bilal. Glasper and Bilal play together tonight at the Count Basie Center for the Arts in Red Bank, New Jersey. 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
0: But something tells me that you hide when all the world is warm and tight.
2: We have clear, mostly clear skies right now. Mineola 64, Mount Vernon 63, and Maplewood, New Jersey 63. We're at 67 with partly cloudy skies in the city. On our way to a sunny day with a high temperature of 82 degrees. Right now, you probably need a jacket or maybe a sweater out there. It's pretty chilly this morning. This is WNYC in New York, keeping an eye on your commute this morning. Alternate side parking and the meters are in effect to start us off here, and we have 7 trains running with delays both ways and N trains running with delays both ways. It's 545.

0: We have a cancellation, the 543 departure from Trenton on, this is NJ Transit, and it says there take the 611 instead. Also had a cancellation earlier, the 511, and take the 532, it said there, from Trenton, which is already passed. This is WNYC in New York. It's 546.
1: It's Morning Edition from NPR News. I'm Steve Inskeep.
2: And I'm Michelle Martin. Good morning. With the start of the academic year, several schools in Georgia, Florida, and Colorado are testing out new safety devices, drones. They're designed to confront a school shooter before police arrive. The drones can deploy strobe lights, sirens, and pepper gel. They can break windows, and as a last resort, they can ram into a threat.
3: The drones live in boxes that look like air conditioning boxes up near the ceiling, similar to the sprinkler system.
2: That's Justin Marston. He's CEO of Mithril Defense, which makes the Campus Guardian Angel drone system for schools.
3: And they only come out when a teacher or member of staff has said that there's an imminent threat to life. And then they're flown by our elite drone pilots who are based in Austin under the direction of our tactical teams.
2: Marston says drones can move faster than a human officer on site can and take greater risks. And he says schools will provide his team with live security camera footage, which they'll use to support officers responding to the scene in real time.
3: And we talk to them through an earpiece so they know what they're walking into. And we want to degrade that shooter as much as possible to minimize the chance that an officer makes a mistake in the heat of the moment.
2: To help us assess this technology, we called Kenneth Trump. He's president of the consulting group National School Safety and Security Services. He has a doctorate in education and a long background in school security. And for the record, he's not related to the president. I asked Mr. Trump what he thinks of drones in schools.
4: It's well intended, but I'm concerned that it's not well thought out for a pre-K through 12 education system. The best school security systems walk the hallways, know the kids, and can make decisions in real time. The bottom line is schools are not battlefields.
2: What I really think I hear you saying is that relationships are actually the most important school safety device, the relationships between the kids and the adults and the kids and each other.
4: That's absolutely accurate. $1 million spent on technology won't compensate for weak supervision, a lack of connectedness and relationships with kids, limited support services for kids, or the inability to intervene directly on site to prevent an incident before it escalates to violence.
2: To that end, like a board member of a Colorado school that is implementing the drones told the Colorado Sun that they're meant to bridge that gap before the cops get there. What about that argument?
4: I understand the intention, but nothing beats the human on the front lines. A school resource officer's in our schools, and there's no guarantee that this is going to work beyond demonstrations, and the potential unintended consequences are really too great.
2: Do you see a tendency on the part of schools to try to lean into technology as a solution to what you are identifying as relationship problems?
4: Absolutely. And that often results in target hardening. There's a role for some technology, and certainly. But what's happened now is this is an industry that's multi-billion with a B dollars a year. Administrators are bombarded with all this marketing of promises that many times are questionable. But if we had a solution, we wouldn't be having this conversation now, because this complex, wicked problem would have been solved decades ago.
2: That's Kenneth Trump of the consulting group National School Safety and Security Services. For his part, CEO Justin Marston notes that Campus Guardian Angel has been tested in joint exercises with a Texas school district and the FBI.
3: Whenever we've done a demonstration with law enforcement, every one of the officers who has seen this live would absolutely want drones as their wingmen.
2: And one day he sees potential for the drones to expand beyond schools, saying they can help, quote, anywhere there's a mass gathering, unquote. This is NPR News.
0: And this is WNYC in New York. Coming up today on the Brian Lehrer Show, New Jersey Senator Andy Kim will join for a discussion about politics and what's taking place this summer and what's coming up in the midterm elections as well. That's Brian Lehrer Show this morning at 10 on WNYC in New York. 67 and partly cloudy right now. Sunny today and 82 for a high. Then tomorrow, chance of showers, then showers likely. And maybe a thunderstorm by noon, a high near 82 with some high winds as well. Then on Friday, to finish out the work week, slight chances of morning rush hour and afternoon showers and sunshine in 82. Your weekend looking great. Sunshine. High temperatures in the lower 80s. This is WNYC.

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2: Morning edition from NPR News. I'm Steve Inskeep.
3: And I'm Michelle Martin. Good morning. For years, as researchers learned more about the link between professional football and the degenerative brain disease known as CTE, one big question loomed. Just how common is it among former NFL players?
2: A new study out this week puts a number on it. At least 25% of former pro players who died between 2016 and 2021 had CTE.
3: Joining us to tell us more about this is NPR sports correspondent Becky Sullivan. Becky, good morning.
4: Hey, good morning, Michelle.
3: 25%. I mean, that sounds like a really significant number.
4: Yeah, I mean, it is. And in fact, I think it's the sort of actual prevalence is likely to be higher because CTE can only be diagnosed at death. And so it's really only definitively been found in folks whose brains were donated to scientists or who asked for that kind of autopsy. And so these researchers at Mass General Brigham, who put out this study this week, essentially they took a look at every brain that's been donated to this bank of samples that's held at Boston University. Then they compared that to a list of every football player who had appeared in at least one NFL game since 1949. Then they sort of narrowed the range down to those who had died between those years that we just heard, 2016 and 2021. And so that 25% number, that quarter, is the percentage of players who had been definitively diagnosed by these researchers with CTE. And so the true number they suggested would be higher because there are some people with a CTE diagnosis outside of that brain bank, for example, and then also just plenty of suspected cases that weren't ever autopsied in this way.
3: Are there questions that the study does not answer?
4: Oh, many. Yeah, for sure. I mean, for one, I think it just doesn't put a hard number right on this prevalence, that 25%. That's the minimum. Yes. And then actually at the sort of high end of the range, the extreme high end, they suggest that 98% could be the maximum. But that's obviously an extreme estimate because, you know, we know it's not a guarantee that professional football players will develop CTE because there are samples in the brain bank that were definitively cleared of it. And so the reality, obviously, is somewhere in the middle of that range. I think the other important thing to point out is that the average age of the brain donor cohort was 66 years old at death, meaning their professional football careers took place decades ago. The NFL, as you know, Michelle, and the sport of football in general has made a lot of changes since then. Helmets, for example, have gotten a lot more sophisticated in terms of protecting your brain. Dangerous tackles have been banned, which is not to say that this problem has gone away. Football involves a lot of hits, but that 25% plus number might not be true of players today. We just don't know.
3: Does this have implications for current and more recent NFL players?
4: Yeah, I mean, the researchers I spoke to, both involved with the study and not, really care about living players. And these headlines about CTE can be really scary for them because obviously this is a disease that is associated with some scary symptoms. And so here's Rachel Grashow. She is a neuroepidemiologist who helps run the Harvard Football Players Health Study. She was not involved in this new week's research, but here's how she put it.
5: So our concern is that the public and kitchen table conversations around CTE are creating hopelessness in living former NFL players. And this hopelessness may discourage them from reaching out to their doctors and getting treated for conditions like sleep apnea that are causing worrisome symptoms.
4: The research here basically is just quite fuzzy on what symptoms are actually directly caused by CTE versus other conditions. And so players shouldn't hesitate to seek medical care. Don't assume it's CTE. The NFL Players Association emailed players yesterday about this. You know, they said CTE might be significantly more common among players than they previously understood. The PA and the league itself both support research, but clearly this is a big deal and will be plenty talked about as we head into the season kicking off soon.
3: That is NPR's Becky Sullivan. Becky, thank you.
4: You're welcome.
2: Dr. Tina Shetty has been listening with us. She is a neurologist, author of the upcoming book, Healing the Brain, and she is here to help us understand what the findings mean for young people. Good morning.
6: Good morning.
2: The lead author of this study says that brain damage begins far before the NFL. How early?
6: The concern is really with the subconcussive blows, the ones that athletes don't necessarily go to a doctor or neurologist with. Hmm. They're not ever even seeing a physician for this because they don't even realize that it's dangerous. And the other concern is the cumulative effect of many of these subconcussive blows as the brain is developing. As the study pointed out, a lot of these hits probably happen in youth in contact sports and may or may not actually develop into concussions. And that is something that we as physicians and people who are coaches are not able to monitor because they don't fully understand the dangers of those blows.
2: I just want to understand what you're telling me. You're telling me if I'm watching a football game or even a football practice and I say, man, that was a hard hit, and the player got up after the hit and walked away, that nevertheless was a dangerous incident.
6: We don't know that yet, and that's exactly the concern.
2: Okay, and you said something about repetition as well. I'd like to know how important that is. I mean, are one or two hard hits in youth not such a big deal, but the real problem is 10 years or 20 years of it?
6: Not necessarily. Every hit may or may not result in a concussion, which is a constellation of neurological symptoms chronologically following a blow to the head or the neck. So it's much easier to have a concussion than one realizes. It's also much easier to not even realize you have a concussion or really be in denial about it. And this is why awareness of concussion is one of the most important lessons from this study.
2: I hear your caution here. It sounds to me like you know you have a problem, but it is hard to get your hands around the exact scope of it or exactly what the danger is in any given hit.
6: Exactly.
2: Wow. I know that high schools have struggled with this. Sometimes they get a lot more careful. Sometimes they get a little less careful and say, listen, we got to play the game. How do you think high schools are doing with this issue?
6: High schools are improving a great deal. I think it's very different to how it was 20 years ago. And there are high school trainers and coaches, depending on the school and their resources, who are there on the field to look out for these injuries. Having said that, the ultimate danger is that only the person who's experiencing it can really speak up. So it's very important for others around them to be aware of the injury, to be cognizant, and to be educating youth, especially those who are participating in contact sports, of the risks of these injuries and the long-term consequences, which many people are not aware of.
2: I was in a meeting yesterday, and a parent said, I'd never want my kids to play football. If someone came to you asking for your recommendation, should I play football, what would you tell them?
6: I discuss this question very often, and it really is a very personal risk versus benefit ratio often. If the person is not someone who's had multiple concussions that took a long time to recover from, and if those concussions were not also close together. So it's really a discussion of the importance of contact sports in their life, as well as their potential personal risk of developing a neurological illness. So some people are perhaps maybe genetically more vulnerable, or they may be more vulnerable because of other medical risk factors, whether it be a history of multiple concussions or migraines or other brain problem.
2: Dr. Tina Shetty, a neurologist, author of Healing the Brain, thank you so much.
6: Thank you so much.
2: And we talked with her on Morning Edition from NPR News. I'm Steve Inskeep.
3: And I'm Michelle Martin.
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1: Good morning. Dolly Parton's dream of stardom began as a young girl on her front porch in East Tennessee.
2: I was pretending I was singing, you know, on the Grand Ole Opry, or I didn't really even know what all I was doing, except that I felt like I was entertaining.
1: The legendary singer, songwriter, and actor has died at the age of 80. I'm Michael Hill. It's Morning Edition from NPR and WNYC in New York. The Trump administration prepares to cancel 200,000 immigration visas nationwide. It would be the largest revocation effort in U.S. history. And the Working Families Party is putting a call out to everyday New Jerseyans who want to run in primaries against establishment Democrats. It's Wednesday, August 26th. The news is next.
3: Live from NPR News in Washington, I'm Windsor Johnston. Senator Darlene Graham has won the Republican nomination for U.S. Senate in South Carolina. The political newcomer defeated Congressman Ralph Norman in yesterday's runoff election after winning President Trump's endorsement.
4: Our victory would not have been possible without you, and we are truly grateful. South Carolina is truly Trump country.
3: Graham was appointed to the Senate seat after the death of her brother, Senator Lindsey Graham, last month. She'll take on Democrat Annie Andrews in November. In Oklahoma, another Trump-backed candidate won the Republican runoff in the race for governor on Tuesday. Former state senator Mike Massey will face Democrat Cindy Munson and three independent candidates in the fall. CIA Director John Ratcliffe was in Moscow for unannounced talks with Russian officials on Monday. NPR's Charles Maines reports.
5: In brief comments to the Washington Post, Kremlin spokesman Dmitry Peskov said Ratcliffe's trip to Russia involved contacts between security services, later telling Russian state media that President Vladimir Putin did not meet with the CIA director. The press was tipped off to Ratcliffe's arrival after flight radar trackers showed a U.S. military transport plane had arrived at Moscow's Vnukovo Airport Tuesday morning. The aircraft departed Moscow later that afternoon. Media speculation has since swirled, with reports suggesting Ratcliffe had come to deliver a message on anything from Russia's war in Ukraine to the U.S. conflict with Iran or negotiate the release of American prisoners in Russia. The CIA declined on comment when approached by NPR. Charles Maines, NPR News, Moscow.
3: President Trump's Board of Peace is criticizing a recent series of Israeli attacks in Gaza. Separately, a top UN official is condemning Israel's takeover of a UN-run facility serving Palestinians in Jerusalem. NPR's Daniel Estrin has more from Tel Aviv.
6: The Israeli military has been blowing up Hamas weapons storage facilities in Gaza and carrying out targeted killings of Palestinians accused of taking part in the October 7, 2023 attacks on Israel. The Board of Peace told Israel it opposes striking weapons depots because it disrupts efforts for Hamas to hand over weapons. The U.S.-backed board also said it objects to Israeli military action in Gaza beyond responding to genuine and imminent threats. That's according to an official with the Board of Peace not authorized to speak publicly. In Jerusalem, Israel has seized a facility run by the UN Agency for Palestinian Refugees, which Israel has banned from operating in Jerusalem. The move was condemned by the UN's Mideast Peace Coordinator. Daniel Estrin, NPR News, Tel Aviv.
3: This is NPR News.
1: On WNYC in New York, 67 and partly cloudy at 4 minutes after 6. Good morning. I'm Michael Hill. New York City Housing Court judges will fast-track repair cases for tenants living in some dangerous apartment buildings. That's according to an announcement from the Mamdani administration and court officials yesterday. The arrangement will compel landlords of buildings to appear in court within 5 days after tenants allege certain hazardous conditions. Those include broken elevators, vacate orders, heat or not, or hot water failures. Industry groups representing landlords say the many building owners lack money to make necessary repairs. The MTA is offering year-round direct service to Montauk on weekdays starting in September. WNYC's Ramsey Khalifa reports on the train route from All Our Memories.
7: It's a big win for fans of the film Eternal Sunshine of the Spotless Mind.
8: Meet me in Montauk.
7: The LIRR's Montauk branch is a popular route for tourists headed out east in the summer. The MTA currently offers one direct train out of Penn Station on the line during the warm season. During the off months, riders have to make at least one transfer to get out to the tip of Long Island. But that's about to change. Now they'll start offering a direct train to Montauk every weekday, all year round. It'll leave Penn at 5:13 p.m. and take just over 3 hours. MTA officials say the direct service comes as they're working on other improvements to LIRR infrastructure out east.
1: New Yorkers are remembering country music legend Dolly Parton, who died yesterday at the age of 80. Fans gathered at Lucinda's in the East Village last night, where walls are covered with famed photos of Parton. A bluegrass jam was planned in her honor. Lucinda's manager, Eddie Vidal, says the mood was somber, but fans were also ready to celebrate Parton's life.
9: She fought every step of the way and stayed positive, like Sean said, every step of the way. And that's sort of embraced all people, right? What's New York? New York has fighters, right?
1: Parton had a special following in New York, inspiring everything from limited edition Metro cards to a long-running Brooklyn look-alike contest. Dolly Parton was 80 years old. Delays on N trains both ways this morning. Roads are clear right now. Alternate side parking and the meters are in effect. We're at 67 degrees with partly cloudy skies. Sunny and 82 for a high today with a calm wind. A low around 70 tonight. And then tomorrow, a chance of showers, then showers likely, and maybe a thunderstorm by noon. A high near 82 degrees with some high winds. 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
13: And I'm Michelle Martin. Good morning. There are so many aspects of Dolly Parton's life to celebrate and mourn today. Her talents as a singer, songwriter, and musician, her philanthropy, her career as a businesswoman, theme park owner. She died yesterday in Nashville at the age of 80. According to a statement from a representative, she had recently been diagnosed with cancer. She drew on her own life for some of her most popular songs, like Jolene, which was inspired by a bank teller who seemed to have a crush on her husband.

0: Julie Height, who's been covering the music scene for decades from Nashville and with WPLN, is here to talk with us about Parton's contributions to country music and American culture. Good morning, Julie.
1: Good morning.
0: It's hard to sum up what she meant to people, but we're going to try. Have a go at it.
1: Yes. Well, you know, if she had spent her entire life strictly focusing on her career in country music, she would have still been one of the most important singer-songwriters in modern country history. I mean, she gave us Jolene, as we just heard, Coat of Many Colors, I Will Always Love You, so many other enduring songs. But she really fashioned a career that transcended country music without leaving her countryness behind and had huge mainstream pop hits. She was inducted into the Rock and Roll Hall of Fame and ventured into Hollywood stardom as a magnetic actor with great comedic instincts. But ultimately, her fame was so expansive, you know, her appeal was so universal that she just became a ubiquitous American icon and an embodiment of both authenticity and artifice of staying true to her roots and making good on her ambitions on this grand scale. So Dolly was really like a prism who reflected all of these different facets to what each and every person saw in her, all of these different qualities.
0: So where did the Dolly story begin?
1: Really in East Tennessee, in the Smoky Mountains, well outside of Sevierville, kind of a remote spot. Picture 12 kids in a rustic cabin, a family that subsisted on what they could farm and their resourcefulness. And at the same time, she was there nurturing her dreams of performing and writing songs, appearing on local radio. And as soon as she got out of high school, she headed to Nashville, tried to establish herself, not just as a singer, but as a songwriter too, which was hard for women to do in the 60s. And her songs really began to hit when she found a way to draw stories and lessons and characters and scenes from those humble Appalachian roots. And Coat of Many Colors is a fantastic example. My

0: I take your point that Dolly's sort of her fame and her what she meant to people really transcended genre. But what did she mean to country music specifically over the course of her very long career?
1: Well, she fleshed out the template for not only country crossing over to pop without losing its identity, but for a country person persona thriving in Hollywood. I mean, she kept her Appalachian roots so colorfully front and center and dressed them up with her love of glitz and glam and her clever self-awareness. But beyond that, I mean, she really made country music feel expansive enough to have global appeal and all-encompassing enough so that it could connect with traditionalists as well as people who feel like they have been shut out and marginalized. You know, she made it feel like it excludes no one, like it makes room for people who love slick pop songs and people who love the most down-home, close-to-the-roots version of country music, and that it tells stories of coming from humble rural origins and taking pride in that and dreaming big that really people all over the globe can see themselves in these songs that she wrote.
0: That is Julie Hyatt of WPLN and National. Julie, thank you so much.
1: You are so welcome.
2: Our next guest is Jad Abumrad, who got to know Dolly Parton while making the podcast Dolly Parton's America. Jad, good morning.
3: Good morning, Steve.
2: Podcast is amazing for people who did not catch it. I mean, I listened to it years ago, and some of the episodes are still in my head, so congratulations on that. I'd still recommend it to people. But tell me, I know you got to interview her numerous times for that. What was Dolly Parton like to meet when you're in the room with her?
3: I mean, you know, she was funny, a million jokes, just otherworldly charisma. I remember her laugh, all the bracelets she would have on that would jingle that she would sometimes use to create a beat and break into song in the middle of a question. She was one of those people that kind of glowed from the inside as you see on TV, but also in real life, and yet was utterly herself. It's a strange blend that she was able to pull off in every moment.
2: I'm thinking that some people really have to perform when they're in front of others, when they're in public. And some people that's very draining and other people that's energizing. It sounds like she was energized.
3: Yeah. Or it was never a performance because it just kind of was her.
2: I'm thinking about a difference between Dolly Parton and some other stars we could talk about. Another person from Tennessee, Elvis, performed and was an amazing performer, but didn't write his own stuff. She wrote songs for herself and other people. And they're extraordinary. Where do you think her talent came from?
3: It's funny. I don't know. I mean, it's hard to say. I do think you're putting your finger on something that has been under-recognized in Dolly. Just her genius as a songwriter, how prolific she was. You know, there's so many tributes that have been paid to people like Bob Dylan, but I don't think people talk about Dolly enough as a songwriter. As for where it came from, I don't know. I mean, I got a chance to visit the home where she grew up, and there's something about that place in the Smokies that feels haunted in the right way. And so maybe there was something there that kind of came with her as she descended the mountain and kind of took over the world.
2: Your podcast outlines her career rise. You have to work around some delicate mysteries like her relationship with Porter Wagoner, this big star who gave her a break, but then she outshone him later on. Do you feel you understand why this person rose so far from such humble beginnings as opposed to somebody else who would not have?
3: That's a really good question, Steve. I don't know that I can give you a simple answer. Talent is clearly most of the answer. I think there is a particular window in time when country music went from being a regional phenomenon in the South to becoming a global phenomenon, and she was there at that moment. I think it's also just, she has a very particular alchemy has, both simultaneously, in terms of just what she's able to capture about Tennessee and Nashville. And also I think she's the songwriter of people who have been displaced and have left home. And I think that really translates. I mean, it's why she's huge in West Africa, for example. I think that you've places where you've seen rapid urbanization, I think her songs really break through. They speak to the loss that people have felt.
2: You mean if I went to Lagos or someplace, I might hear Dolly Parton on the streets?
3: I mean, if you went to Zimbabwe, you could be in a stadium full of people listening to a Dolly Parton cover band.
2: Oh, amazing. That's amazing. What was she like as a business person selling her brand?
3: You know, she, I mean, this too is, I think, something that, you know, it wasn't something we were able to get into in the series, but I think it warrants its own series. She, I don't know that anyone has made more of their story than Dolly Parton. Like, she has used that story to create hotels, truck stops most recently, a museum, a Broadway show, several best-selling novels. It's just, it goes on and on and on. And she does it in a way that, again, it never feels crass, although it is absolutely commercialism, but somehow still feels authentic. And it's hard to be able to sort of put your finger on why it's always felt that way. But
2: I'm thinking of an analogy here about the way that she talked about her own looks and her physique. Like, everything here is fake. Everything here has been updated and changed in different ways, and yet somehow she still seemed genuine.
3: Yeah, she sort of owns the artifice in a way that feels utterly authentic.
2: How do you think she stayed in touch with ordinary people as she became more and more extraordinary in her life?
3: That's a really good question. I mean, I don't know. I did have a chance to, after spending so much time with her as a journalist, I had a chance to sort of see her in social situations. And it's extraordinary what happens when Dolly Parton walks into the room. I mean, I remember my dad, who is really a close friend of hers, which is
2: right.
3: The only reason I had access.
2: Exactly.
3: The three of us went to a concert, and I got to see the effect that Dolly Parton has on a small group of people, and it's extraordinary. And it does make you sort of wonder how she was able to actually have, like, she changes rooms so profoundly that it, you know, having connections with ordinary people became almost impossible.
2: I love listening to you, Jad, because you acknowledge after all this time of studying this person, there's a little bit of mystery there. Thank you very much. Really appreciate it.
3: Absolutely. Thank you, Steve.
2: Jad Abumrad is a professor at Vanderbilt University, creator of Radiolab, and of the podcast Dolly Parton's America. Flickering embers of love, I've known one or two. This is NPR News.
4: And this is WNYC in New York. Later on, Morning Edition, the Trump administration plans to revoke large numbers of immigration visas.
5: The primary objective here is to cut down on fraud, to make sure that when people apply for a visa, they abide by the terms of that visa.
4: A State Department spokesperson says many immigrants claim to be short-term visitors only to later seek asylum. That story in about 15 minutes.
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A trains are running with delays both ways on this Wednesday morning. Alternate side parking and the meters are in effect. We're at 67 degrees with clear skies in the city. On our way to a sunny day with a high temperature of 82 with a calm wind. And then tomorrow, chance of showers and showers likely and maybe a thunderstorm by noon or so. A high temperature of 82 degrees with some high winds on Thursday. 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

0: 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And the estate of Joan B. Kroc, whose bequest serves as an enduring investment in the future of public radio and seeks to help NPR produce programming that meets the highest standards of public service in journalism and cultural expression.
1: 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I'm Steve Inskeep.
2: I'm Michelle Martin.
3: And I'm A. Martinez. Poor Wile E. Coyote cannot catch a break.
4: Meep, meep.
3: Just when it looked like he was finally going to catch the Roadrunner, his Acme rocket-powered roller skates exploded. Then there was a time his Acme catapult defied the laws of physics, sending a giant boulder backward instead of forward. Foiled again, but Wile E. Coyote finally gets even when he lawyers up to sue Acme for defective product. Now that is the premise of a new movie called Coyote vs. Acme. It's a live-action take on the classic Roadrunner cartoons with cameos from your favorite Looney Tunes characters, and it stars Will Forte as the Coyote's attorney.
5: Have you ever pulled the ripcord of your parachute and only a bunch of silverware comes out?
6: It's not your fault.
3: Will Forte joins us now. Will, really, this feels like a buddy comedy about two lovable losers. I hate to call you a loser there. It's your character. I'm not calling you a loser, but it's Wile E. Coyote and your character, Kevin Avery. So tell us about Kevin Avery.
7: I'm used to that characterization. Kevin Avery is a down on his luck attorney. He's kind of given up. He likes to settle all of his cases. He's not up for the fight. Then he is approached by Wile E. Coyote, who wants to take on the Acme Corporation. So it really is all about the little guy taking on the major corporation. It's a real David versus Goliath story. And it, for people who don't know, this is in the Who Framed Roger Rabbit vein, where it's live action and it's all these animated things who are colliding with the live action world.
8: Excuse me, Your Honor. My client would like me to show you this defective Acme rocketscape. And as you can see, there's a faulty on switch. Nothing.
3: We've seen Acme's products fail the Coyote over and over again for decades. And I never thought to think, well, why doesn't he complain about it?
7: Exactly. He is the strong, silent type. I didn't know this until I was doing an interview the other day with the director. And at some point, they were toying with the idea of actually having the Coyote speak, which would have, and they very wisely said, like, oh, this feels weird.
3: Thank
7: we
3: God.
7: Should have him just carry signs and present signs the way he does in the old cartoons. And it's so interesting how emotional I could get over this character that hasn't said a word the entire time.

0: is required for Mr. Coyote's work.
1: His work?
0: Pursuant to Sylvester V. Gonzalez, chase by predator is a legal occupation under the law. He may not get a salary, but he works.
2: You really feel for this character who has historically been the bad guy. He's basically trying to murder this bird and eat it. And the only crime that this roadrunner has done is had delicious meat. But like at the end of this movie, you feel for Wiley and you're on his side. But seeing this movie gives a little context to their relationship.
3: Now, the story of how this movie finally made it to the screen is almost as interesting as the movie itself. So Coyote vs. Acme was filmed in 2022, scheduled to hit theaters 2023. Warner Brothers moved it to make way for Barbie. Then the studio shelved Coyote vs. Acme to claim a $30 million tax write-off. They did that to a couple other movies too, including Batgirl. But you kept banging the drum to get it released. How does that process work? Because I think that kind of shocked a lot of people that a studio would make a movie completely done, and then think about not putting it out on the screen.
2: Yeah, well, they made it. It was completely done. It was testing really well.
3: Yeah,
2: it just made no sense to us. We got this news that they were going to shelve it, and I just thought, I guess it's not very good. Because why would you do that to a movie that's good? And I was so proud of it, and that made it all the more confusing and frustrating. And that turned into a lot of anger over the next couple months. And finally, I just had to let it go. And then out of nowhere, Catch Up Entertainment came and saved it. I was so surprised. I just thought Warner Brothers would never sell it to anybody.
3: Did you ever find out why the studio was willing to shelve it, what they didn't like about it? I mean, did you ever get any answers?
2: No, nothing. You just hear the decision and everyone's pointing the finger at everybody else. Oh, I liked it, but this person wasn't sure. Oh, no, I liked it, but no, it's this person. So you read this script, you put it into production, you put all this money into it. Any movie is going to be a crapshoot. Why are you not taking a chance on one that's testing really well? I don't know. It didn't make sense, but I don't know.
3: So, I mean, Warner Brothers is part of this big merger deal with Paramount and Discovery. It's on hold pending an antitrust trial. How does your experience with this movie, Coyote versus Acme, maybe color your view of this big merger?
2: The landscape of Hollywood is shifting every day. When I hear that, I go, oh, okay, I hope they go kick out all the people from Warner Brothers who made this decision. But, you know, definitely from a creative standpoint, I don't think it's great to be having, you know, this level of consolidation. You know, obviously, yeah. I'm most interested in a system that allows like fun, unique voices to come out. I mean, it's so funny because the whole movie is about this underdog fighting a big corporation. And then the whole backstory of what's happened to the movie is the same thing. It's like this little underdog trying to fight this big corporation. So it's been an interesting ride and just so thankful that people are going to get to see it.
3: That's Will Forte. His new film is Coyote versus Acme. August 28th is the release. Will, thank you very much for checking in with us.
2: Thank you. Good to talk to you.

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1: And this is WNYC in New York, coming up on 6:30 in news headlines in just a minute. Coming up, this is On Point. Artificial intelligence is helping writers write, illustrators illustrate, and musicians make music. But is that a good thing? On tonight's On Point, is AI enhancing human creativity or replacing it? On Point starts at 8 o'clock tonight on WNYC. 67 and sunny right now, sunny and 82 for a high today with a calm wind.
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1: Live from NPR News in Washington, I'm Dave Mattingly. Senator Darlene Graham is the winner of South Carolina's Republican Senate primary runoff. The sister of the late Senator Lindsey Graham defeated Congressman Ralph Norman and will face Democratic nominee Annie Andrews in November. Former state Senator Mike Mazie is celebrating a win in Oklahoma's Republican gubernatorial primary runoff. He narrowly defeated the state's Attorney General, Gettner Drummond. Mazie was backed by President Trump. The Secret Service says it's aware of an Iranian state media video threatening the life of President Trump's son, Barron. NPR's Franco Ordonez has more.
2: The video released by Iran state media purports to track the movements of the president's 20-year-old son. It opens by asking, where and how should we kill Barron Trump? Nate Herring, a spokesman for the Secret Service, told NPR that, quote, the U.S. Secret Service is aware of the video and investigates anything that can be perceived as a threat toward our protectees. Those protectees, of course, include the president himself, as well as members of his immediate family. Herring went on to say that out of concern for operational security, the Secret Service would not be further discussing matters of protective intelligence. Franco Ordonez, NPR News, The White House.
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3: And this is WNYC in New York, 67 and sunny at 6:32. Good morning. I'm Michael Hill. Governor Kathy Hochul is promoting a new state law that as of yesterday prohibits local police from having formal agreements with ICE. The Democratic governor says the law will help build public trust and protect New Yorkers from aggressive federal immigration enforcement.
4: Local police will assist ICE only if a real crime has been committed. But on civil immigration matters, ICE is on their own.
3: But some Republicans say the law will hurt public safety because it will make it harder to coordinate with ICE about immigrants arrested for crimes. Several sheriffs in the state say they're filing a legal challenge. Attorney General Tish James subpoenaed several Republican-controlled counties, including Nassau County, where County Executive Bruce Blakeman is challenging Hochul for governor. The governor says there could be further legal action. Mayor Mamdani says he'll make 1,000 discounted tickets to the U.S. Open available later this morning. Tickets go on sale at 10 this morning at the U.S. Open's website. They'll cost $100 each, and they're available on a first-come, first-served basis. Mayor Mamdani says the partnership with the United States Tennis Association intends to make access to the tournament more affordable to people who live in the host city.
5: And we're excited about this because part of the beauty of living in our city is also the exposure to some of the greatest sporting events across the world. And the U.S. Open is one that so many New Yorkers have fond memories of.
3: Tickets to the tournament have gotten more and more expensive over the years. New Yorkers can buy up to 2 tickets each. A New York State Supreme Court judge says Mayor Mamdani and his predecessor, Mayor Adams, both violated the law when they failed to release the city's first-ever racial equity plan on time. Mamdani released a draft of the racial equity plan in April. The draft includes planned resources for historically underserved communities, requirements to recruit and retain a diverse workforce, and anti-racism training for city staff. A final version of the plan was originally due in April 2024 under former Mayor Adams. It still has not been released. Spokespersons for Adams and Mamdani's administration did not immediately respond to a request for comment. The dream has ended for New Jersey in the Little League World Series. Bayonne Little League fell 6-0 to the team from Hamilton, Ohio last night in a win-or-go-home game. Delays on N trains both ways this morning. Roads are clear right now. Alternate side parking and the meters are in effect. 67 degrees and sunny right now. Sunny and 82 for high today with a calm wind. This is WNYC.
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7: It's Morning Edition from NPR News. I'm Steve Inskeep.
8: And I'm Michelle Martin. Good morning. The Trump administration is preparing to revoke up to 200,000 immigration visas.
7: If the United States really revoked that many, it would be the largest revocation effort in U.S. history. Immigration attorneys are questioning how much it would really affect immigrants.
8: NPR immigration correspondent Sergio Martinez-Beltran is here now to talk more about this. Good morning, Sergio.
9: Good morning, Michelle.
8: So why does the government want to revoke so many visas?
9: The Trump administration says they are tackling immigration fraud, and the State Department is working with the Department of Homeland Security to identify and revoke the visas of immigrants who came to the U.S. for tourism and business and later claimed asylum. Tom Pigott, a spokesperson for the State Department, says getting a visa to later seek asylum is fraud. And that's because people applying for a tourist visa have to say why they're coming to the U.S. And the government is arguing that if the person did not tell the immigration officer they were planning on claiming asylum, they have essentially lied. And that's enough to revoke a visa.
8: Do we have a sense of how many people will be affected?
9: You know, Pigott says that 200,000 revocations will not happen in one fell swoop, but on a rolling basis. Still, Michelle, for many immigration attorneys, this latest move is performative. Here's what California-based attorney Nicolette Glazer told me.
10: This is a completely empty effort. It doesn't have any consequences. The way I understand the law and the way the law has been applied since at least I started practicing, which was about 25 years ago, this revocation of a visa has zero relevance for anything that can happen on this side of the entry, meaning with respect to status, any applications for relief or anything like that.
9: If an immigrant overstays their short-term visa, they are already breaking the law. So this new policy is just revoking visas that are already invalid.
8: So Sergio, circling back to something the administration has said regarding fraud, is it true that fraud is rampant in immigration?
9: So fraud does happen in the immigration system. People sometimes misrepresent material facts to get a benefit or a status they would not be eligible for otherwise. And there's this narrative out there that people apply for asylum to buy time and be able to eventually adjust their status. But even a report from the Government Accountability Office from 2015 shows that termination of asylum cases due to fraud are extremely rare. The State Department, though, has been using the specific case of Beto Coral. He's a Colombian national who came to the U.S. in 2015, and a few months before his stay was set to expire, he applied for asylum.
8: But that suggests that people's status could change while they're here, couldn't it? I mean, that circumstances could lead them to become targeted in such a way that would lead them to apply for asylum. But having said that, could this policy change lead to more people being arrested?
9: Yeah, presumably. For the last year and a half, the Trump administration has been trying to arrest, detain, and deport as many immigrants as possible, even when they are legally present in the U.S. or in the process of adjusting their status. Last month, Michelle, the Trump administration arrested nearly 50,000 immigrants. That's a monthly record in the second Trump term, according to an analysis by the Associated Press of arrest data. Many of these arrests have happened through partnerships between ICE and local law enforcement agencies across the country, which is a low-profile strategy that has proven to be very effective.
8: That is NPR's Sergio Martinez-Beltran. Sergio, thank you.
9: You're welcome.
7: Let's talk about this some more now with Tommy Pigott, who is the State Department spokesman. Welcome back to the program.
11: Thanks for having me on.
7: Would you give me an idea of what it is that the government is trying to accomplish with this move?
11: The primary objective here is to cut down on fraud, to make sure that when people indicate something to us when they apply for a visa, that when they're here, they abide by the terms of that visa. One of the things that was just described was saying, if someone's applying for a tourist or business visa, that itself is temporary by its nature. It's given under the expectation and the clear expectation that someone returns home. So if they come to the United States and present something different, apply for a permanent status, that indicates a misrepresentation to the consular officer that was made, and therefore could be grounds for looking at that and saying, is a revocation appropriate of that visa?
7: I could definitely imagine somebody planning in advance to get a tourist visa and then apply for asylum later. But we can also imagine in a fast-changing world that someone came to the United States and then needed to apply for asylum. Are you going to presume that people committed fraud if this pattern comes up at all?
11: Well, look, asylum cases will still be adjudicated. That's something that happens through DHS. But fundamentally, once again, if someone indicates a desire to stay permanently in the United States, then that visa, which is given on the express condition that someone's going to be returning home after a certain period of time, is no longer applicable.
7: As you know, many non-citizens here, such as some of these visa holders, I would presume, are connected to U.S. citizens. The asylum seeker is their brother or their cousin, or in some cases, even their employee, someone close to them. What do you say to American citizens who may feel their lives are disrupted by this move?
11: Well, again, fundamentally, this is meant to ensure that if someone is here on a short-term visa but indicates a desire to stay permanently, then that short-term visa no longer reflects actually what their desire is here. But it is important to point out, and this is something the Deputy Secretary has spoken to, that we do see a large number of frivolous asylum claims. Part of what we want to do here is make sure we have a system in place that is able to properly go through both asylum claims, properly give people visas that actually apply to their circumstances. I think that's a common sense approach. Let's just make sure we actually have an appropriate understanding of who's actually in this country.
7: Many people voted for President Trump on immigration issues, and what they wanted was for serious criminals to be removed from the country. And some people expressed concern that the immigration sweep has gone far beyond that. What would you say to people who might look at this and think this is just another way of going after somebody who has a technical paperwork problem?
11: I think the way that you ensure that you have a system that both works but also has a secure border, both at the southwest border but also who we're allowing legally, is to have consistency, is to make sure that laws are enforced, enforced fairly, enforced across the board, and that's what we're doing. I would also note that much of what we're doing from visas has to do with revoking visas from people with criminal activity, including DUIs, assaults, and thefts. So, of course, we're going after those that are breaking the law, undermining our national security. But importantly, to have a system that functions, we need systems that make sense, and we need to cut down on fraud and abuse. And that's exactly what we're committed to do.
7: Is part of the larger goal here to tell the world or potential asylum seekers, listen, we're just not open, we're not available to you?
11: Part of the goal here is certainly to say, if you are intending on misrepresenting yourself to the United States, there will be consequences. So that is certainly part of the goal.
7: But do I understand the larger picture here? The United States is also pausing asylum interviews, limiting the kinds of refugees that would be welcome in the United States, in some cases saying only people from South Africa would be welcome, that sort of thing.
11: Look, when it comes to each one of these different statuses, we did see under the previous administration what was, in our view, an abuse of many of these legal pathways. And part of what we have to have here is a reevaluation. That is true. Making sure that we're bringing to an end the era of mass migration, which we view as not helping the United States, not helping people, but actually helping to facilitate a lot of the insidious actors that work to profit off of mass migration. So we're going to make sure that we have policies in place that bring the era of mass migration to an end. And that includes, in our view, certain pathways that were quote unquote legal pathways, but that we viewed were abused by the previous administration. And we view are bringing back more into line what they were meant to do historically, meant to do in law, meant to do in practice.
7: Tommy Pigott is the State Department spokesman. Thanks for your time.
11: Thanks for having me on.
7: This is NPR News.
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3: It's Morning Edition on WNYC in New York. Good morning, I'm Michael Hill. We are weeks away from this year's midterm elections, but some progressive groups in New Jersey already have their eyes set on 2027's election cycle. WNYC's Mike Hayes explains.
13: The New Jersey Working Families Party has for years recruited and backed candidates to run as progressive outsiders for everything from school board to town council to Congress. Antoinette Miles is the organization's state director. She says this year is different.
14: We have a specific eye to the legislature with the notion that we want better lawmakers so that we can have better policies at the state level.
13: Every seat on the state assembly and Senate will be up for re-election next year. And so this month, Miles says working families put out a call out for everyday New Jerseyans who want to run in Democratic primaries against entrenched incumbent candidates backed by party power brokers.
14: for so long, it seems like the political machines have always had a monopoly on who gets elected and how they get elected.
13: What about those establishment Democrats who progressives are running against? Somerset County Democratic Committee Chair Peg Schaefer says she welcomes the challenge.
15: Having been involved with county party organization and state party organizations for as long as I have, I believe in the system.
13: Schaefer says what matters most to her is Democrats put the best candidates forward next November. Mike Hayes, WNYC News.

0: It's Morning Edition from NPR News. I'm Steve Inskeep.
1: And I'm Michelle Martin. Hollywood blockbusters have been busting a lot of blocks this summer. So have movie theaters bounced back from the pandemic? We asked NPR film critic Bob Mondello.
2: With Spider-Man Brand New Day for superhero fans.
3: You sure you want to do this, Scorpion?
2: Michael for the music crowd. Odyssey for folks who like epics, Devil Wears Prada 2 for fashionistas, Toy Story 5 for kids.
4: We're gonna need backup.
2: Hollywood seemed to have something for everyone this summer, even a couple of unexpected thrillers from YouTube creators. The low-budget horror flicks Backrooms and Obsession together added almost $500 million to the North American box office pot, all of which has theater owners cheering and Hollywood trade papers buzzing about what's shaping up to be a $4.5 billion summer, easily topping the Barbenheimer summer of 2023.
5: Hi, Barbie!
6: Hi, Ken!
2: This is great news for a film industry that seemed to lose its way when the pandemic accelerated the growth of streaming services 6 years ago. For a few months in 2020, theaters shut down entirely, and movie patrons, having been trained to find entertainment options at home, had to be wooed back to cinemas by the likes of Vin Diesel touting his latest Fast and Furious epic.
7: The movies. There's nothing like that moment when the lights go down. The projector ignites. And we believe.
2: It took a while, but in dollar terms, the industry has now recovered. Five of this year's films have each earned more than $1 billion worldwide, more than in any year since the start of the pandemic. And that's before the coming Christmas bonanza that fans are calling Doomsday, when rival blockbusters Dune Part 3 and Avengers Doomsday both open on December 18. They're expected to cap the best year American theaters will have had since $10 billion years were commonplace before 2019.
8: Avengers!
7: Assemble.
2: But there are differences this year. Cineplexes are crowded, partly because the pandemic left the industry with fewer of them. According to the research firm Omdia, there were about 44,000 movie screens in North America before the pandemic. By the end of last year, more than 7,000 of those screens had permanently closed. And those recovering box office numbers mask another issue. Dollars are up, but attendance, though it's climbing back, is still down. S&P Global, which tracks corporate data, reports that through mid-August of this year, cinemas sold fewer tickets, a quarter of a billion fewer, than in the year before the pandemic, a drop that would be catastrophic if prices hadn't risen. 7 years ago, the average movie ticket cost a little over $9. Today, audience fondness for premium formats like IMAX has pushed the average adult ticket price above $13. So fewer patrons, but bigger event films like The Odyssey. And there's one other difference. In 2019, Hollywood had about 400 movies in release during the summer. This year, it will barely get to 300. So on average, each individual film is doing better, but there aren't as many choices for folks who've had a good time and want to come back.
9: Now in Minion Vision.
2: The audiences that multiplex theaters were designed to capture. So what Hollywood is looking at as it ends its most successful summer in years is more dollars, but fewer screens, fewer patrons, and fewer movies. Not really what the Devil Wears Prada crowd might call a great look.
10: I hope that's not what you're wearing to the dinner. That's all.
2: The film industry will need to grapple with whether its current business model is sustainable, but this summer it has led to a slew of box office records, including when Spider-Man first joined the Odyssey in theaters, the highest take for a single weekend in Hollywood history. I'm Bob Mondello.
1: It's Morning Edition from NPR News. 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
0: And I'm Steve Inskeep.
11: And I'm Michael Hill. Coming up on 650 here on WNYC, coming up on the Moth Radio Hour, stories of historical events and momentous decisions with far-reaching impacts, including a teacher who pushes boundaries, a trailblazing student, and a political prisoner in Soviet Russia. The Moth Hour starts tonight at 9 on WNYC. 68 and sunny right now, sunny and 82 for a high today. Then tomorrow we have chances of showers and maybe a thunderstorm, a high near 82 with some pretty high winds as well. 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Alternate side parking and the meters are in effect.

0: 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Gustavo Dudamel launches his inaugural season with the orchestra at Radio City Music Hall, and guest artists Lizzo, St. Vincent, Joaquina, and Aaron Tveit. 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
2: From Marketplace in Washington, I'm Kimberly Adams. The retailer Dick's Sporting Goods said on its quarterly earnings call this week that it's revising its outlook downward for the year. That includes lowering its expectations for sales at Foot Locker, which Dick's acquired last September. The company blamed, quote, challenging conditions in the athletic footwear marketplace. Marketplace's Stephanie Hughes has more.
4: You've got sneakers you wear to actually be athletic in, run, lift weights, play tennis. Then there are lifestyle sneakers, those you wear to watch other people play tennis. That's the kind of shoe consumers are cutting back on right now.
5: Buying yet another color or version of a shoe that they already have in their closet is not something that they're willing to add to the basket these days.
4: Brian Eshelman is with Alex Partners. He says people stocked up on these athleisure brands during the pandemic. They even got fancy office-ready sneakers when they returned to work. And now, with footwear and pretty much everything rising in price, consumers are hitting pause.
5: There's no real kind of big picture trend that's driving people toward purchasing more of the same.
4: Instead, people are buying fewer pairs, maybe opting for a neutral pair of white sneakers that go with a lot of outfits. This is true even for high-income consumers, says Katie Thomas, who studies consumer behavior at the consulting firm Kearney.
6: No matter who you are, there eventually does hit a point where you have enough stuff, physical goods in particular.
4: This lull won't last forever. Brian Eshelman of Alex Partners says there is constantly innovation in footwear, and eventually a new kind of sneaker will come around that'll make people want to buy a few new pairs for their closet. I'm Stephanie Hughes from Marketplace.
2: Quick check of the numbers. Dow, S&P, and NASDAQ futures are mixed in the 0 to negative 0.2% range, with the Dow future up 23 points.
3: Marketplace Morning Report is supported by VantageScore, the predictive credit score that helps lenders accurately assess an additional 33 million consumers using accurate alternative and trended data. VantageScore.com. And by Horizon 3, bringing the attacker's perspective to cybersecurity by helping organizations autonomously test, fix, and verify their defenses against AI-powered threats. Horizon3.ai.
2: Even if the AI revolution, from an optimistic lens, leads to wealth and happiness in the long run, experts expect a lot of workplace disruption along the way. And if robots eat our jobs, robots also eat our taxes. AI doesn't fork over payroll tax, nor do out-of-work humans. Experts are warning it's a problem that needs work now, before AI disrupts federal, state, and local budgets. Marketplace's senior correspondent for Future Effects, David Brancaccio, reports from Akron, Ohio.
7: I'm looking at what resembles the granite cornerstone of a building, a slab that was once the cornerstone of the economy here in Akron. It feels like a prehistoric seat cushion.
8: This is how rubber arrived in Akron. It's just the raw rubber from the plantations and packaged in South America.
7: It looks like concrete, but it is not concrete at all. It's rubbery. Dave Lieberth, president of the Akron History Center, has spent decades documenting the flowering, collapse, and now rebirth of what was once the tire capital of the earth. The high point?
8: In 1950, half of all motor vehicle tires in the world were made in Akron.
7: By 1982, the big blowout.
8: There was a two-week period in the early 80s when Firestone laid off 11,000 men and women in the Akron area.
7: The dominant employers here in Akron, names you know, Firestone, Goodrich, Goodyear, General Tire, were crushed by globalization, competition from non-union factories, and, relevant to our artificial intelligence discussion here, the coming of fresh technology. It was the steel-belted radial tire out of Europe. The factories here in Akron were customized to make the other kind, balloon-like bias-ply tires.
8: There were a lot of reasons to believe the radial tire was superior.
7: Radials could go 40,000 instead of 20,000 miles. Tires that don't get replaced as often were a hard sell to Akron tire companies, but consumers came to love them.
8: The chairman of BF Goodrich Company, John Ong, told me back in 2001 that the reason...
7: Actually, here's the archive.
9: I had lived through and been part of the radial revolution in the 70s, and I had seen the lack of imagination on the part of my own company and our competitors in facing that threat.
7: By 1982, employment in the tire industry had fallen by two-thirds from its peak. With so many solid jobs gone, incomes collapsed, and Akron tax revenues fell into the tank. Lieberth says combined with poor city leadership, the austerity lasted two decades.
8: Downtown really looked like a ghost town at one point.
7: And when we have governments that raise money by mainly taxing labor and labor falls off, new tech could create new fiscal nightmares in the AI era.
10: Two-thirds of federal revenue come from, in some sense, wages and salary. That if there's a shock to tax revenue from wages and salary, then that could be very disruptive to federal revenues.
7: That's Carter C. Price, an economist and mathematician at RAND, the research organization. He's co-author of a piece titled Federal Revenue When AI Replaces Labor. Keep in mind, we don't know when or how big AI job losses will be.
10: If AI does start disrupting the labor market, then there will be disruptions to federal revenue.
7: State and some city revenues as well. Price is among those calling for hard talk about whether our tax system needs an overhaul. Options include maybe a Euro-style value-added tax or taxing units of AI like we do gallons of gas, or
11: force the corporations to pay their fair share.
7: Nobel laureate and Columbia economist Joseph Stiglitz.
11: That will necessitate increasing the taxes on profits, and all of that will more than make up for the losses that you described.
7: A first step to anything, economists say, is tending to the national debt so the government isn't shackled as we enter an era of AI disruption. Fixing the debt in the current political environment? What a bizarre thought. In Akron, I'm David Brancaccio for Marketplace.
2: 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Find more of his reporting at Marketplace APM on YouTube and Instagram. In Washington, I'm Kimberly Adams with the Marketplace Morning Report from APM, American Public Media.
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15: Good morning. The escalating U.S. trade war with Canada could be challenging for businesses in both countries.
16: If that dollar amount is going to change and what I'm being charged by my supplier, that makes things significantly more difficult.
15: Canada announced new tariffs on hundreds of American products yesterday. I'm Michael Hill. It's Morning Edition from NPR in WNYC in New York. A new story. study finds that one in four NFL players who died between 2016 and 2021 had CTE, a degenerative brain disease. And the climate crisis continues to make New York City vulnerable to flash flooding. A group of volunteers in one of Queens' largest parks is working to remove invasive plants from a massive reservoir. It's Wednesday, August 26th.
17: Live from NPR News in Washington, I'm Windsor Johnston. Iran is detailing a proposed agreement to temporarily reopen the Strait of Hormuz. NPR's Hadil Al-Shalchi reports Tehran has blockaded the key waterway for 6 months, causing major disruptions to global oil supplies.
18: Iran's Deputy Foreign Minister Qasem Qaribabadi said that the proposed framework to temporarily reopen the Strait of Hormuz did not mean that the waterway would immediately open. In an interview published on Iranian state media, he called the strait a matter of Iran's national security and said that, quote, fundamental changes must be made in the entry and exit routes. Qaribabadi said that in the proposed agreement, vessels would enter through Iranian waters and exit through Omani waters. He called it a, quote, round-trip highway. He said that this route would be temporary and that Iran and Oman will negotiate a more permanent route within 30 to 60 days. Hadil Al-Shalchi, NPR News, Istanbul.
17: The White House is preparing to revoke the business and tourism visas of up to 200,000 people who've applied for asylum in the U.S. Immigration attorneys are questioning how much practical effect the policy would have on people with pending asylum cases. State Department spokesman Tommy Pigott explains the administration's reasoning.
19: If someone's applying for a tourist or business visa, that itself is temporary by its nature. It's given under the expectation and the clear expectation that someone returns home. So if they come to the United States and present something different, apply for a permanent status, that indicates a misrepresentation to the consular officer that was made, and therefore could be grounds for looking at that and saying, is a revocation appropriate of that visa?
17: Pigott says the administration believes many asylum cases are frivolous and wants a system that more carefully reviews those cases while making sure visas match an applicant's circumstances. Two people in Pennsylvania have died after contracting measles. Both were unvaccinated. Nicole Leonard of member station WHYY reports lawmakers are partly blaming the Trump administration for the growing number of outbreaks in the state.
20: Pennsylvania Governor Josh Shapiro says U.S. Health and Human Services Secretary Robert F. Kennedy Jr., a known vaccine critic, offered additional federal support in the state's measles response. Shapiro took the opportunity to rebuke Kennedy and others in the Trump administration for weakening public trust in vaccines.
21: Sharing conspiracy theories and misinformation does not help the cause of public health, and it leaves people less healthy and less safe. And it leaves parents in a position where it's harder for us to do our jobs to protect our children.
20: The state is working to administer more doses of the measles, mumps, and rubella vaccine, especially as kids return to school this fall. For NPR News, I'm Nicole Leonard in Philadelphia.
17: This is NPR News in Washington.
15: On WNYC in New York, 68 with sunshine. It's 4 minutes after 7. Good morning. I'm Michael Hill. The New York City court system is directing judges to prioritize emergency repair cases filed by tenants in some of the city's most dangerous buildings. Mayor Mamdani says he hopes it helps tenants across the board.
22: This fast track will accelerate the cases that are both the most egregious and the most complex.
15: The new rules will force landlords to appear in court within 5 days after tenants sue them for major building-wide problems like broken elevators, vacate orders, and heat outages. Landlord trade groups say many owners lack the money to keep up with needed repairs. They're calling for the court system to also speed up eviction cases. Department of Correction officials say they're investigating after a man died on Rikers Island early yesterday morning. They say 41-year-old Clarence Woodward died at the jail's Robert N. Devorin Center a little before 6 after a medical emergency. The department did not provide details about the nature of the emergency. Woodward is the second person to die in correction custody in less than a week. He is at least the seventh person to die in correction custody so far this year. Correction Commissioner Stanley Richards offered condolences to Woodward's family in a statement. He says that Woodward's death will be thoroughly investigated. Dolly Parton never had a permanent New York address, but the city found plenty of ways to claim her as its own. After the country music legend died yesterday at the age of 80, fans gathered at Lucinda's in the East Village to mourn together. Brooklyn resident Allison Hussey says she came to the country bar because she didn't want to mourn Parton alone.
0: I sort of didn't know where else to go. I was like, I didn't want to be by myself in my apartment thinking about the death of Dolly Parton.
15: Parton inspired a Brooklyn lookalike contest and even got her own limited edition Metro card distributed appropriately to New Yorkers working 9 to 5. And last night, the Empire State Building sparkled in pink in Parton's honor. Air quality is good and is expected to stay that way today. Grass pollen is moderate today. UV will be high between noon and 3 today. And taking a look now at your commute, the roads and rails are all clear right now. Alternate side parking and the meters are in effect. We're at 68 degrees with sunny skies right now, on our way to a sunny day with a high temperature of 82 and a calm wind. Rain chances tomorrow with a high temperature near 82 degrees and some pretty high winds. 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
25: It's Morning Edition from NPR News. I'm Steve Inskeep.
26: And I'm Michelle Martin. Good morning. Canada is striking back in a trade war with the United States.
25: The country plans to raise tariffs on almost $20 billion worth of U.S. products in 2 weeks. And that mirrors President Trump's latest import taxes on Canadian products brought to the United States. In a moment, we'll ask Democratic Representative Debbie Dingell of Michigan how much damage these two trading partners might do to each other. We begin with the latest news.
26: NPR's Stephen Bissaha is following all this and how this is affecting businesses on both sides of the border. Good morning, Stephen.
27: Good morning.
26: How widespread are these Canadian tariffs?
27: Yeah, it's pretty wide. I mean, there are about 700 American products on this list, some getting tariffed as much as 50%. We are talking steel and aluminum to dairy and toilet paper. Also, agricultural equipment and American motorcycles, lots of fish, even protein powders on there.
26: Okay, this actually seems like kind of a random collection of goods. So how do we know how they ended up with this list?
27: Yeah, Canada basically chose these goods so they would add up to a specific amount, close to $20 billion worth of U.S. exports into Canada each year. It is not a coincidence that this is also the value of goods the U.S. is tariffing coming out of Canada. That list stretches from hockey sticks to wine to false beards, so also pretty seemingly random collection. This is all part of a tit-for-tat back and forth after trade negotiations between the two sides fell apart on Friday. Leaders from both countries are also taking verbal shots at each other. President Trump accuses Canada of ripping off the U.S. with longstanding trade restrictions on U.S. goods like cars, planes, and cheese. Canadian Prime Minister Mark Carney, for his part, accused the U.S. of making last-minute changes in the trade talks that he said were unfair and uneconomic. And this is also a rare example of a foreign leader standing up and opposing Trump rather than trying to appease him.
26: Okay, so let's take this from both sides. What do these latest tariffs mean for the U.S.?
27: Well, $20 billion won't have a huge impact on the U.S. economy. Canada will feel it a little bit more because their economy is smaller, and these goods aren't targeting like some of the biggest exports and imports between these countries. But if the trade war ratchets up and brings in other goods like American cars and Canadian oil, that could have a much bigger effect. But, you know, for businesses who've been dealing with a year and a half of tariff ups and downs now, this is a lot of uncertainty. Like, I was talking with Mark Boker. He owns Alter Ego Comics in Lima, Ohio. And when he's ordering action figures for his store, that can require ordering them 18 months in advance.
16: If that dollar amount is going to change and what either the customer has to pay or what I'm being charged by my supplier, that makes things significantly more difficult.
27: really impossible to plan around all these tariff changes. He's also worried about tariffs possibly hitting comics. They are not on the list yet, but most comics are exported from Canada. So if this trade war keeps ratcheting up, comics and with them Mark Shop could get dragged in. Just like, you know, things like tracksuits and wallpaper got dragged in.
26: But like, who knew that most comics are exported from Canada? Wow.
27: Yeah, right? Lesson for me.
26: Right. So the Supreme Court ruled that some of Trump's tariffs were illegal back in February. So what is the legal justification for his latest tariffs?
27: Yeah, the Supreme Court ruled Trump's broadest tariff tool was illegal and shouldn't have been used in the first place. So the president's grasping at other trade laws to try and rebuild his tariff options. In this case, he's using Section 338 of the Trade Act of 1930. And don't worry about remembering those specific numbers and that name, but do remember that it lets Trump put up to 50% tariffs on countries who discriminate against U.S. trade. Now, this tariff law could also face legal challenges, but don't expect the courts to act fast. So for now, we are stuck in an escalating trade war without any sign of compromise.
26: That is NPR Stephen Bisaha. Stephen, thank you.
27: Thank you.
25: Let's hear next from Representative Debbie Dingell, who represents Michigan's 6th Congressional District, which touches Canada. Welcome back to the program.
3: It's great to be with you on this nice August morning.
25: All right. How much trade comes across the border where you are?
3: Michigan exports, just where I am, $23.2 billion to Canada, or that's what we did in 2025. We have a new bridge, which took way, Canada built it. We had an agreement that took many years to get it open, and it took far too long to get it open because of, I'm sorry, President Trump's shenanigans and Secretary of Commerce Lutnick's trying to disrupt trade. And it's impacting us. It is impacting us in Michigan. Canada's our neighbor. It is our friend. It is our partner. It is economically and important for our national security. And this war we're in right now isn't helping anyone, but it's hurting our country.
25: I'm trying to figure out the practical day-to-day effect here, though. We know that consumers generally pay the tariffs in each country, and so now each country, assuming these tariffs go into effect, people will be paying more. The U.S. put tariffs on hockey sticks, false beards, and comics. Canadians are now putting tariffs on seats, furniture, crustaceans, fish, also steel and aluminum. Is this going to matter to people?
3: It is going to matter to people. One, I just want to say that what really the irony of naming the bridge that connects us, the newest bridge, the Gordie Howe Bridge, and then putting a 50% Gordie Howe was born in Canada, was one of the greatest hockey players in the United States of America, and putting a 50% tariff on hockey sticks, what kind of message is that sending? And American people are going to pay more. But I'll tell you something right now. Our hospitals in Detroit, Michigan, if our relationship continues to deteriorate, it's Canadian nurses that keep them working. When traffic on the bridge is impacted, those hospitals become in danger of closing. There's really basic relationships that matter that nobody's focusing on.
25: We've heard a lot over the last few years of tariffs about how the United States and Canada are intertwined when it comes to things like the auto industry, and there's a lot of manufacturing that goes back and forth across the border. Do you see any of these kind of random tariffs that would disrupt that?
3: Well, what we have to watch is, you know, many times an automobile, parts of it will go back and forth across the border 8 times. And Sean Fain, who has at times supported tariffs in the past, who's the president of the UAW,
25: right,
3: put out a very strong statement denouncing this yesterday. We are going to have to watch and monitor very carefully what could be the impact on the industry. I don't think that that is clear right now. And as the reporter before you and I came on discussed, everybody's watching with fear about what else is going to happen as this ratchets up. But our auto industry between the Canadians and the autos is highly, highly integrated. And Canada, by the way, treats its auto workers Well, they have labor agreements like the ones that we have in the U.S., and they are not the same country as Mexico, which, quite frankly, we are treating better and not having labor standards, not having safety standards, not having environmental standards.
25: Is the damage already done in that there's been this extended uncertainty and no one can really plan if they're a business on what's going to happen next?
3: So, yes, let's just be honest. I mean, we've got to try to get back to stability, but it's not just in these Canadian tariffs. Our companies in this country need certainty. They are tired of being a ping pong ball between administrations. And I am hearing their concern, hopelessness in some cases of smaller businesses. One of our jobs in public service is to give companies certainty so they can be economically strong.
25: But they also, of course, Americans also would like to reshore jobs, as we put it. Do you see anything in this strategy that would tend to do that?
3: I think that when you're having a trade strategy, that trade with China is very different than trade with Canada. You know, they really are our neighbor, our friend. And I think that if we continue at war with Canada, it's actually going to hurt the auto industry, unlike China, which will destroy your auto industry.
25: I think you're telling me a few jobs one way or another across that border is not worth fighting about. Is that what you're saying?
3: Oh, it's not. I mean, we have 230,000 jobs supported by Canada-U.S. trade just in Michigan.
25: Congresswoman Debbie Dingell of Michigan, thanks so much.
3: Thank you.
26: Now to Iran, where a video released by state media appears to threaten the life of President Trump's youngest son. NPR Justice correspondent Ryan Lucas reports.
2: The nearly three-minute video was aired by the Islamic Republic of Iran broadcasting over the weekend. It begins with a graphic that shows dripping red letters and the words, quote, "Where to kill Barron Trump." The video mentions several locations where the narrator says Barron Trump allegedly spends his time, including Trump Tower in Manhattan and New York University's campus in Washington, D.C. Penetrating the inner circle of people around Barron and hiring them does not require a complex operation, the narrator says. As the video ends, the narrator asks, how many people are waiting to receive, quote, our $10 million prize, end quote, seeming to suggest a bounty is on offer. In a statement provided to NPR, Secret Service spokesman Nate Herring says the agency is aware of the video and investigates anything that can be perceived as a threat toward its protectees. But he said due to operational security, it does not discuss matters of protective intelligence. The U.S.-Israeli war against Iran began in late February. In the opening salvo of the conflict, the United States and Israel killed Iran's supreme leader, as well as several of his family members. Many other senior Iranian government figures also have been killed in targeted strikes. Here's Trump speaking about it in March.
4: We killed all their leadership, and then they met to choose new leaders, and we killed all of them.
2: Iran, for its part, has long tried to target American officials on U.S. soil. For years, it has threatened to kill President Trump and other senior officials to avenge the killing of a top Iranian general during Trump's first term, although nothing has come of those threats. The Justice Department, meanwhile, says it has foiled Iranian murder-for-hire plots that were targeting dissidents living in the United States. Ryan Lucas, NPR News, Washington.

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1: Coming up on 7:20 on this Wednesday morning, later on Morning Edition, South Carolina Senator Darlene Graham has won the Republican nomination for U.S. Senate. She'll face Democratic nominee Annie Andrews for the seat Graham's brother held. That's the late Senator Lindsey Graham. 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

All three side parking and the meters are in effect. We're at 68 degrees with sunny skies right now in Soho. On our way to a sunny day, a high temperature of 82 degrees with a calm wind.

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2: And I'm Michelle Martin. Good morning. The queen of country music, Dolly Parton, is being remembered around the world. And not just for her contributions to music, but also to children's literacy, education, business, disaster recovery, and public health. It's hard to decide what to focus on in reflecting on who she was and what she meant to us. But music journalist Tom Rowland says there's one thing about her that resonates with him the most. And he's here with us to tell us about that now. Welcome, Tom. Thanks so much for joining us.
3: Thanks for having me, Michelle.
2: And I'm sorry for your loss. I mean, we all thought we knew Dolly, but you did know Dolly, and it's a tough day. We met you because you co-wrote Dolly Parton's final book, which came out last year, Star of the Show, My Life on Stage. And across all the stories she shared, you told us that there was a theme of resilience. Why do you say that?
3: Well, she managed, you know, we all have hard times in our lives and stuff, and she always seemed to manage to bounce back and do it in a way that she, you know, advanced even farther than maybe she had before. I mean, you think about like the hard times she had in her duets with Porter Wagoner, and, you know, then when she broke out as a solo artist, she was in severe debt to him. And it was a really hard climb back. And of course, we all know she did very well in terms of her wealth. There was a period in 1982 when she had some health issues and she was trying to work through them, and a doctor had told her not to go on stage, and she did anyway and ended up having to have major surgery and was off the road for a number of months. And that incident, she really did a lot of reflecting while she was laid up. And if you'll remember, in 1987, when she took over the ABC variety show, there were all these media stories around how much weight she had lost and how skinny she was. And she had basically during that period decided, sort of made a prayer and committed herself to do a better job of taking care of herself, sleeping better, eating better. I mean, she used that health incident as a way to make herself stronger and better. So, and even after she took some time off from touring in the early 2000s, she came back and she was playing stadiums in Europe at the end of her touring career. Wow. So she always bounced back and did something bigger when she solved her issues.
2: Wow. You know, we all know her as this larger-than-life, bedazzled superstar. You had this very close experience working with her on the book, which is a much more intimate sort of project. What was she like offstage?
3: Well, she was kind of like, you know, offstage, she was kind of the same person, not quite as big, but she was personable and quick on her feet. And, man, she was full of those Southernisms that in a way that only Dolly can, you know, say. So I had asked her at one point, you know, what's your sort of ritual before you go on stage? And she said, well, I pee and I pray.
2: Oh, wow.
3: And I said, well, what is that prayer? And she said, well, I pray every time.

0: were throwing shade at it. And that made me think about an interview I had with her in 2009 when she told me how she approached her songwriting as a business. And let me just play that for you.
1: My songs are my children, as I say, and I expect them to support me when I'm old. And, you know, it's like my publishing and my songs is what I'm going to leave for my family. And to me, I was building a company. I'd already recorded that song, and I already had it published. I had 100% of the publishing.
0: She sure did. But did that business savvy come across when you worked with her?
2: Yeah. It definitely did, and she was aware, you know, as we were working, what the time frame was and, you know, how much time she had allotted to me and those kinds of things. And it was very clear that she was the one in charge, you know, and I made that clear to her as well, that it's like, yes, I'm helping you on this, but it's your book. So, you know, there were a couple times that we discussed things and topics that, you know, I thought were going to be a little dicey. Would she want to handle them or not? And invariably that, you know, she would make a business decision. But part of that business decision was not only about her money, but it was also about her audience and what her story might mean to them.
0: Hmm. You know, one thing I was curious about is that, you know, people called her Saint Dolly, right? I mean, she's that rare celebrity who becomes very wealthy, very famous, but still manages to be really beloved by seemingly everybody. And I just wonder why you think that is, or how is that?
2: I think a lot of it's because she invariably found a way to put a positive spin on it, even if she was sort of like putting somebody in their place. You know, she never lost her sense of humor, even in the middle of a whirlwind or something. But I also think she was just really connected. You know, she had a chapel in her office, and I got a chance to go in there way back. A few decades ago, I had a personal crisis and saw, you know, a counselor, a minister where I was living. And I walked into his office and felt this incredible calmness. And I felt that when I saw Dolly's chapel. I went in there, you know, kind of by myself just for a minute or two. And I just felt this enormous peace. And I think that she was just connected in that way. Mm-hmm. And ended up reflecting that in the way that she conducted herself.
0: Before we let you go, she obviously had a passion for literacy. She says that arose from her, you know, her father, who didn't learn to read and write until, I think, later in life, if at all. And did that come across when you were working with her on your book?
2: It did. That was not a topic. I mean, we were talking about her concert life, so we didn't talk that much about it. But, yeah, she, you know, it was important to her. Like you said, her father could not read, and she knew what he had missed out on. But she also really cared about children, and this was her way to reach out to them since she didn't have her own. And I also think that, you know, yep, she wouldn't have been who she was if she, particularly in that business.
0: That's
2: thing.
0: Tom Rowland. He's a longtime country music journalist who worked with Dolly Parton on her final book. And this is NPR News.
3: 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Coming up on the Brian Lehrer Show, New York Times health reporter Ronnie Karen Rabin talks about a new study showing greater numbers of Americans suffering from the effects of cannabis use as access to and dosages of the drug grow. 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
6: Live from NPR News in Washington, I'm Dave Mattingly. The Canadian government says it plans to enact billions of dollars worth of tariffs on more than 700 U.S. goods in response to President Trump. The Canadian tariffs will range from 15% to 50% and begin September 8th. Duties on imports of American steel and aluminum will double. Trump added 50% tariffs on scores of Canadian imports days ago. The Trump administration is preparing to remove about 200,000 immigration visas. That's according to an administration source familiar with the

0: proposal but not authorized to speak on the record. It could be the largest revocation effort in U.S. history, as NPR's Sergio Martinez Beltran reports.
1: The State Department is working with the Department of Homeland Security to identify and revoke the visas of immigrants who came to the U.S. for tourism and business and later claimed asylum. Tom Pigott, a spokesperson for the State Department, says getting a visa to later seek asylum is fraud. And that's because people applying for a tourist visa have to say why they're coming to the U.S. And the government is arguing that if the person did not tell the immigration officer they were planning on claiming asylum, they have essentially lied. And that's enough to revoke a visa.
0: State health officials in Pennsylvania say the two people with measles who died were both unvaccinated. This is NPR News from Washington.
2: On WNYC in New York, 68 and sunny at 7:32. Good morning. I'm Michael Hill. Governor Kathy Hochul is clashing with Republican challenger Bruce Blakeman over a new state law curtailing immigration enforcement. WNYC's Jimmy Vilcon reports.
3: The Democratic governor says Nassau County, where Blakeman is county executive, is one of two places in the state that haven't said they're complying with new restrictions on cooperation with ICE. The state subpoenaed Nassau and upstate Rensselaer County about their ongoing work. Hochul says the state will take further action if needed.
4: No county executive should think that they are above the law in the state of New York.
3: Blakeman said at a campaign stop that cooperating with ICE has taken criminals off the streets.
5: We removed them from America, and we made safer communities by doing so.
3: Hochul says the police should focus on local crime instead of immigration enforcement.
2: Prospect Park has a brand new valve, and officials say it'll help reduce flooding in central Brooklyn. The nearly $1.5 million valve will maintain the levels in Brooklyn's only freshwater lake. During the summer, officials often have to add water to the pond, but the valve will help them cut off the flow ahead of heavy rainstorms. This will help reduce the load on the area's storm sewers. Officials say the valve will also help save about 800,000 gallons of water a day. New Jersey residents are facing more tornadoes than ever before. State climatologist data says the Garden State has seen an average of about 2.5 tornadoes a year since 1950. But so far this year, experts have recorded 4 already. That's on top of 3 last year. Stephen DiMartino is a meteorologist and resident of Monmouth County. He says he did not see this coming.
6: Never in a million years did I think that that was going to be an issue when I was growing up.
2: According to state climatologist data, there were 18 tornadoes in 2023. That's the most on record. That includes a record-tying 7 in a single day, which had not happened since November 1989. Police are looking for a Bronx man they say shot 3 people in 3 days, killing 2 of them. The NYPD says the same suspect opened fire early Sunday inside a Brownsville grocery store and again just after midnight yesterday inside a South Bronx deli. A 44-year-old man was killed in the Brooklyn shooting. A 33-year-old man was killed in the Bronx shooting. Police have not identified either victim, but authorities say the suspect is 31-year-old Jesus Acosta. Police say he has the word Bronx and Bobby tattooed on his hand. Delays on downtown F trains and the Middle Village M train. Some downtown F trains will run on the C line from West 4th Street, Washington Square to J Street. Roads are mostly clear. Alternate side parking and the meters are in effect. 68 and sunny now, sunny and 82 today.
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8: This is Morning Edition from NPR News. I'm Michelle Martin.
9: And I'm Steve Inskeep. Good morning. South Carolina Republicans have chosen Senator Darlene Graham to run for their party in November. She was appointed to fill the Senate seat of her late brother Lindsey Graham, and the special election is to establish who has that job next year. Graham defeated Congressman Ralph Norman. South Carolina Public Radio's Luis Alfredo Garcia is covering this. Good morning.
10: Good morning. Thanks for having me.
9: Glad to have you. What did Darlene Graham say about her win?
10: So in her victory speech, she said she's ready to run and serve a full term.
11: We lost a giant in Lindsay. We've grieved as a family, and we've all grieved together as a state, haven't we? But tonight, you know what? We stand back up the way South Carolinians have done and look forward to the future.
10: So both Graham and Norman were making stops in different cities leading up to Tuesday, but Graham had the direct backing of President Donald Trump. And I mean, South Carolina is a solid red state where he's still influential.
12: Sure.
10: So he's, you know, he supported her appointment initially and then said at a rally in Myrtle Beach on Friday that he encouraged her to run. He straight up said, you know, he called her to run. And that northeast area of South Carolina where the rally was key to Graham's victory. The third place candidate, in the August 11th special primary election. Well, he won 8 Republican heavy counties in that area, and then he endorsed Graham. So she got a lot of those voters. Now she'll face Democratic nominee Annie Andrews in November.
9: So what do South Carolina voters tell you about why they supported her?
10: Bottom line, I was out at the polls talking to people on Tuesday. A lot of people liked that she was a political outsider despite her brother's history. Trump's super PAC, MAGA Inc., spent more than $800,000 on the day before the election for get-out-the-vote robocalls and texts, so a lot of people were hearing about her leading up to Tuesday, and people felt like she stuck to conservative principles important to them, like her anti-abortion stance and being outspoken against illegal immigration. Now, Norman falls along the same lines in those regards.
12: Mm-hmm.
10: Nobody I talked to mentioned her recent debate performance where she said she was not that informed on national security after being asked about Taiwan and the South China Sea. A lot of South Carolinians were really focused on issues specifically pertaining to South Carolina. And of course, for some people, it was her connection to Lindsey Graham. He essentially raised her after their parents died, and some voters I talked to really took that story to heart.
9: Yeah, so you're telling me, I think this is bottom line, a story of name brands, one of the names being Graham, but the other name being Trump. What does this say about the power of the Trump endorsement?
10: Well, to get there, we have to go back a couple months. So the candidate he first backed in the GOP gubernatorial runoff back in June lost. He actually ended up endorsing both candidates for governor shortly before that election. So now with Graham's win, he's taken some credit. He essentially cultivated her campaign. He called her and encouraged her to run. And we're seeing this in other places, too. We're seeing this in Oklahoma. Mike Mazzei, the Republican candidate for governor who Trump backed, he won the primary there by a very close margin and will be on the ballot. He'll face Democratic nominee Oklahoma House Minority Leader Cindy Munson. And it's a big victory for Trump here in the state, especially when leading up to Tuesday, polls hadn't really been released and nobody really knew how this race was going to go. It's a big victory for him.
9: Okay. South Carolina Public Radio's Luis Alfredo Garcia in Columbia, South Carolina. Thank you so much. Appreciate it.
10: Thank you.

0: It's Morning Edition on WNYC. I'm Michael Hill. As climate change makes New York City increasingly vulnerable to flash flooding, a group of volunteers in one of Queens' largest parks is working to remove invasive plants from a massive reservoir. WNYC's Liam Quigley reports it's part of the city's changing approach to preserve its remaining wetlands.
1: In the middle of Highland Park in Queens, the Ridgewood Reservoir is teeming with thousands of lizards, as well as snapping turtles, crawfish, and other creatures you rarely see in the five boroughs.
2: This thing is one of its kind. This I've never seen.
1: Some of the organisms here are surprising even to volunteers like Soph Hart. She's speaking with me while holding a 3-foot-wide blob-like gelatinous invertebrate that's spilling from her hands.
3: This is a magnificent bryozoan.
4: That's so cool. That's crazy. I've been waiting all summer to see one.
1: More than a century ago, the basin supplied drinking water to most of Brooklyn, but now volunteers like Soph are hoping it can absorb more of the city's floodwater during storms. As part of that effort, they've spent the summer clearing out more than 15,000 cubic feet of Phragmites, a tall invasive grass which covers lots of the reservoir. Matt Molina with the group NYC H2O says the volunteer work is helping. By weeding out the invasive plants, he says there's now more space for native ones in the basin.
5: We're going to see more such plants that have just native plants that have been able to seed themselves just because we've created the space for them.
1: And that makes it better at absorbing rainwater and blunting the impact of heavy storms that are more often overwhelming the city's sewer system.
5: You have a 50-acre wetland which manages water right here. Otherwise, it would go downhill and flood the neighborhoods down the hill, namely Cypress Hills in East New York, for sure. So this is also an incredible piece of green infrastructure.
1: Volunteers say their work is improving biodiversity in the reservoir, but it's not always pretty. That included an incident earlier this summer where a snapping turtle killed a swan in the reservoir.
6: They murked the swan.
7: Yeah, it was dead in the water.
1: The dead swan in the water is just the latest sign of a place that's becoming a little closer to what nature intended. Liam Quigley, WNYC News.
8: They're the biggest spiders that I've ever seen.
9: Yeah, it's the Wild Wild West out here.

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1: 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Ben Furness of Transportation Alternatives discusses their campaign to protect riders and pedestrians from those kinds of deadly accidents. That's the Brian Lehrer Show this morning at 10 on WNYC. 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
2: In 2012, the jazz pianist Robert Glasper unveiled his hugely influential Black Radio project, in which the five-time Grammy winner drew on soul, funk, hip-hop, and pop. That series, now three volumes in, quickly became emblematic of the blurring of genre boundaries among today's more adventurous jazz musicians, and features a starry roster of guest singers and rappers, including the progressive soul singer Bilal. He's the vocalist on this version of an early David Bowie song, Letter to Hermione, from Glasper's first Black Radio album.

0: just flew.
1: That's Letter to Hermione by Robert Glasper featuring Bilal. 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

0: We have scattered delays on the LIRR's Ron Conkuma branch today. Multiple subway delays as well. Alternate side parking and the meters are in effect on this Wednesday, August 26. We have sunny skies right now in Mineola, 66. Sunny in Mount Vernon, 65. Sunny in Maplewood, New Jersey at 65. 68 degrees in Soho with sunny skies. Sunny and a high of 82 today with a calm wind. 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
1: It's Morning Edition from NPR News. I'm Steve Inskeep.
2: And I'm Michelle Martin. Good morning. With the start of the academic year, several schools in Georgia, Florida, and Colorado are testing out new safety devices, drones. They're designed to confront a school shooter before police arrive. The drones can deploy strobe lights, sirens, and pepper gel. They can break windows, and as a last resort, they can ram into a threat.
3: The drones live in boxes that look like air conditioning boxes up near the ceiling, similar to the sprinkler system.
2: That's Justin Marston. He's CEO of Mithril Defense, which makes the Campus Guardian Angel drone system for schools.
3: And they only come out when a teacher or member of staff has said that there's an imminent threat to life. And then they're flown by our elite drone pilots who are based in Austin under the direction of our tactical teams.
2: Marston says drones can move faster than a human officer on site can and take greater risks. And he says schools will provide his team with live security camera footage, which they'll use to support officers responding to the scene in real time.
3: And we talk to them through an earpiece so they know what they're walking into. And we want to degrade that shooter as much as possible to minimize the chance that an officer makes a mistake in the heat of the moment.
2: To help us assess this technology, we called Kenneth Trump. He's president of the consulting group National School Safety and Security Services. He has a doctorate in education and a long background in school security. And for the record, he's not related to the president. I asked Mr. Trump what he thinks of drones in schools.
4: It's well intended, but I'm concerned that it's not well thought out for a pre-K through 12 education system. The best school security systems walk the hallways, know the kids, and can make decisions in real time. The bottom line is schools are not battlefields.
2: What I really think I hear you saying is that relationships are actually the most important school safety device, the relationships between the kids and the adults and the kids and each other.
4: That's absolutely accurate. $1 million spent on technology won't compensate for weak supervision, a lack of connectedness and relationships with kids, limited support services for kids, or the inability to intervene directly on site to prevent an incident before it escalates to violence.
2: To that end, like a board member of a Colorado school that is implementing the drones told the Colorado Sun that they're meant to bridge that gap before the cops get there. What about that argument?
4: I understand the intention, but nothing beats a human on the front lines. A school resource officer's in our schools, and there's no guarantee that this is going to work beyond demonstrations, and the potential unintended consequences are really too great.
2: Do you see a tendency on the part of schools to try to lean into technology as a solution to what you are identifying as relationship problems?
4: Absolutely. And that often results in target hardening. There's a role for some technology, and certainly. But what's happened now is this is an industry that's multi-billion with a B dollars a year. Administrators are bombarded with all this marketing of promises that many times are questionable. But if we had a solution, we wouldn't be having this conversation now, because this complex, wicked problem would have been solved decades ago.
2: That's Kenneth Trump of the consulting group National School Safety and Security Services. For his part, CEO Justin Marston notes that Campus Guardian Angel has been tested in joint exercises with a Texas school district and the FBI.
3: Whenever we've done a demonstration with law enforcement, every one of the officers who has seen this live would absolutely want drones as their wingmen.
2: And one day he sees potential for the drones to expand beyond schools, saying they can help, quote, anywhere there's a mass gathering, unquote. This is NPR News.
0: And this is WNYC in New York. It is 7:50. Later on Morning Edition, public interest groups have filed a formal complaint against advertising by the state of Utah promoting nuclear energy development. They argued it amounts to propaganda. That's up in about 15 minutes on WNYC here in New York. 69 and sunny on this Wednesday morning. Sunshine today with a high temperature of 82 degrees and a calm wind. You have a chance of showers and thunderstorms tomorrow, high near 82. Alternate side parking and the meters are in effect. We have multiple subway delays, so check before you head out the door this morning. It's 752.

0: 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A school commute turns terrifying when a cable car's wire snaps, leaving children dangling above a ravine in the remote Himalayan foothills. Opens Friday at Village East by Angelica.
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2: It's Morning Edition from NPR News. I'm Steve Inskeep.
3: And I'm Michelle Martin. Good morning. For years, as researchers learned more about the link between professional football and the degenerative brain disease known as CTE, one big question loomed. Just how common is it among former NFL players?
2: A new study out this week puts a number on it. At least 25% of former pro players who died between 2016 and 2021 had CTE.
3: Joining us to tell us more about this is NPR sports correspondent Becky Sullivan. Becky, good morning.
4: Hey, good morning, Michelle.
3: 25%. I mean, that sounds like a really significant number.
4: Yeah, I mean, it is. And in fact, I think it's the sort of actual prevalence is likely to be higher because CTE can only be diagnosed at death. And so it's really only definitively been found in folks whose brains were donated to scientists or who asked for that kind of autopsy. And so these researchers at Mass General Brigham, who put out this study this week, essentially they took a look at every brain that's been donated to this bank of samples that's held at Boston University. Then they compared that to a list of every football player who had appeared in at least one NFL game since 1949. Then they sort of narrowed the range down to those who had died between those years that we just heard, 2016 and 2021. And so that 25% number, that quarter, is the percentage of players who had been definitively diagnosed by these researchers with CTE. And so the true number they suggested would be higher because there are some people with a CTE diagnosis outside of that brain bank, for example, and then also just plenty of suspected cases that weren't ever autopsied in this way.
3: Are there questions that the study does not answer?
4: Oh, many. Yeah, for sure. I mean, for one, I think it just doesn't put a hard number right on this prevalence, that 25%. That's the minimum. Yes. And then actually at the sort of high end of the range, the extreme high end, they suggest that 98% could be the maximum. But that's obviously an extreme estimate because, you know, we know it's not a guarantee that professional football players will develop CTE because there are samples in the brain bank that were definitively cleared of it. And so the reality obviously is somewhere in the middle of that range. I think the other important thing to point out is that the average age of the brain donor cohort was 66 years old at death, meaning their professional football careers took place decades ago. The NFL, as you know, Michelle, and the sport of football in general has made a lot of changes since then. Helmets, for example, have gotten a lot more sophisticated in terms of protecting your brain. Dangerous tackles have been banned, which is not to say that this problem has gone away. Football involves a lot of hits, but that 25% plus number might not be true of players today. We just don't know.
3: Does this have implications for current and more recent NFL players?
4: Yeah, I mean, the researchers I spoke to, both involved with the study and not, really care about living players. And these headlines about CTE can be really scary for them because obviously this is a disease that is associated with some scary symptoms. And so here's Rachel Grashow. She is a neuroepidemiologist who helps run the Harvard Football Players Health Study. She was not involved in this new week's research, but here's how she put it.
5: So our concern is that the public and kitchen table conversations around CTE are creating hopelessness in living former NFL players. And this hopelessness may discourage them from reaching out to their doctors and getting treated for conditions like sleep apnea that are causing worrisome symptoms.
4: The research here basically is just quite fuzzy on what symptoms are actually directly caused by CTE versus other conditions. And so players shouldn't hesitate to seek medical care. Don't assume it's CTE. The NFL Players Association emailed players yesterday about this. You know, they said CTE might be significantly more common among players than they'd previously understood. The PA and the league itself both support research, but clearly this is a big deal and will be plenty talked about as we head into the season kicking off soon.
3: That is NPR's Becky Sullivan. Becky, thank you.
4: You're welcome.
2: Dr. Tina Shetty has been listening with us. She is a neurologist, author of the upcoming book, Healing the Brain, and she is here to help us understand what the findings mean for young people. Good morning.
6: Good morning.
2: The lead author of this study says that brain damage begins far before the NFL. How early?
6: The concern is really with the subconcussive blows, the ones that athletes don't necessarily go to a doctor or a neurologist with. Hmm. They're not ever even seeing a physician for this because they don't even realize that it's dangerous. And the other concern is the cumulative effect of many of these subconcussive blows as the brain is developing. As the study pointed out, a lot of these hits probably happen in youth in contact sports and may or may not actually develop into concussions. And that is something that we as physicians and coaches are not able to monitor because they don't fully understand the dangers of those blows.
2: I just want to understand what you're telling me. You're telling me if I'm watching a football game or even a football practice and I say, man, that was a hard hit, and the player got up after the hit and walked away, that nevertheless was a dangerous incident.
6: We don't know that yet. And that's exactly the concern.
2: Okay. And you said something about repetition as well. I'd like to know how important that is. I mean, are one or two hard hits in youth not such a big deal, but the real problem is 10 years or 20 years of it?
6: Not necessarily. Every hit may or may not result in a concussion, which is a constellation of neurological symptoms chronologically following a blow to the head or the neck. So it's much easier to have a concussion than one realizes. It's also much easier to not even realize you have a concussion or really be in denial about it. And this is why awareness of concussion is one of the most important lessons from this study.
2: I hear your caution here. It sounds to me like you know you have a problem, but it is hard to get your hands around the exact scope of it or exactly what the danger is in any given hit.
6: Exactly.
2: Wow. I know that high schools have struggled with this. Sometimes they get a lot more careful. Sometimes they get a little less careful and say, listen, we got to play the game. How do you think high schools are doing with this issue?
6: High schools are improving a great deal. I think it's very different to how it was 20 years ago. And there are high school trainers and coaches, depending on the school and their resources, who are there on the field to look out for these injuries. Having said that, the ultimate danger is that only the person who's experiencing it can really speak up. So it's very important for others around them to be aware of the injury, to be cognizant, and to be educating youth, especially those who are participating in contact sports, of the risks of these injuries and the long-term consequences, which many people are not aware of.
2: I was in a meeting yesterday and a parent said I'd never want my kids to play football. If someone came to you asking for your recommendation, should I play football, what would you tell them?
6: I discuss this question very often, and it really is a very personal risk versus benefit ratio often. If the person is not someone who's had multiple concussions that took a long time to recover from, and if those concussions were not also close together. So it's really a discussion of the importance of contact sports in their life, as well as their potential personal risk of developing a neurological illness. So some people are perhaps maybe genetically more vulnerable, or they may be more vulnerable because of other medical risk factors, whether it be a history of multiple concussions or migraines or other brain problem.
2: Dr. Tina Shetty, a neurologist, author of Healing the Brain, thank you so much.
6: Thank you so much.

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5: Good morning. Dolly Parton's dream of stardom began as a young girl on her front porch in East Tennessee.
6: I was pretending I was singing, you know, on the Grand Ole Opry, or I didn't really even know what all I was doing, except that I felt like I was entertaining.
5: The legendary singer, songwriter, and actor has died at the age of 80. I'm Michael Hill. It's Morning Edition from NPR and WNYC in New York. The Trump administration prepares to cancel 200,000 immigration visas nationwide. It would be the largest revocation effort in U.S. history. And the Working Families Party is putting a call out to everyday New Jerseyans who want to run in primaries against establishment Democrats. It's Wednesday, August 26th. The news is next.
7: Live from NPR News in Washington, I'm Windsor Johnston. Canada is retaliating against President Trump's latest tariffs with new duties on nearly $20 billion worth of American imports. The measures are set to take effect in 2 weeks as the trade dispute between the longtime allies deepens. NPR's Stephen Bisaha reports the bigger economic risk comes if both countries start targeting more important exports.
8: $20 billion won't have a huge impact on the U.S. economy. Canada will feel a little more because their economy is a little smaller. And again, they're not really hitting the pain points yet with goods they're targeting. But if the trade war ratchets up and brings in other goods like American cars or Canadian oil, that could have a bigger effect. But for businesses who've been dealing with a year and a half of tariff ups and downs now, this is still a lot of uncertainty.
7: NPR's Stephen Bisaha reporting. A candidate backed by President Trump won the Republican runoff in Oklahoma on Tuesday, with voters choosing their nominee for governor in a tight race. Grayson Wheeler with member station KOSU reports the contest now moves to November, with Democrats looking to win back the office for the first time since 2011.
9: As the counts flowed in, former state senator Mike Mazie and current Oklahoma Attorney General Gettner Drummond were never more than a few points apart. The difference came down to around 2,000 votes. In the end, Mazie won, according to a race call by the Associated Press.
10: And thanks, of course, to President Donald J. Trump for helping us across the finish line.
9: Mazie pulled an endorsement from Trump ahead of the June primary, bolstering him in a crowded field. Drummond has drawn the president's ire, most recently for trying to halt construction on a controversial Trump-backed aluminum smelter. Mazie will face Democrat Cindy Munson and three independent candidates in November. For NPR News, I'm Grayson Wheeler in Oklahoma City.
7: The head of Instagram took the stand on Monday in a federal trial pitting four states against Meta. Rachel Miro from member station KQED reports the company is accused of designing Facebook and Instagram to hook children and then lied about it.
11: CEO Adam Mosseri spent his first hour on the stand answering for internal chats in which Instagram safety staff discussed scrubbing presentations before executives saw them. One chat cited litigation risk for Mosseri specifically. Asked whether lawyers review documents before they reach him, Mosseri said he wouldn't be surprised. Quote, a lot of people see documents before they come to me. And he also said he's never asked anyone to bring him less IRS information. This is the first of thousands of lawsuits in this litigation to go to trial. Four states claim Meta collected data from children under 13 and lied about how safe its products are for kids. For NPR News, I'm Rachel Miro in Oakland.
7: This is NPR.
5: On WNYC, 69 and sunny at 4 minutes after 8. Good morning, I'm Michael Hill. An investigation is underway this morning after two men were wounded in an early morning shooting in Queens. The NYPD says officers responded to an assault in progress around 1:30 this morning on Steinway between 28th and 30th Avenues in Astoria. Police say a 24-year-old man was shot in the right leg and a 19-year-old suffered gunshot wounds to his arm and left leg. Police say both victims are in stable condition at hospitals. Authorities say a person of interest is now in police custody. It's still unclear what sparked the shooting. The MTA is offering year-round direct service to Montauk on weekdays starting in September. WNYC's Ramsey Khalife has more.
1: It's a big win for fans of the film Eternal Sunshine of the Spotless Mind.
12: Meet me in Montauk.
1: The LIRR's Montauk branch is a popular route for tourists headed out east in the summer. The MTA currently offers one direct train out of Penn Station on the line during the warm season. During the off months, riders have to make at least one transfer to get out to the tip of Long Island. But that's about to change. Now they'll start offering a direct train to Montauk every weekday, all year round. It'll leave Penn at 5:13 p.m. and take just over 3 hours. MTA officials say the direct service comes as they're working on other improvements to LIRR infrastructure out east.
5: From Jolene to 9 to 5, Dolly Parton's music filled Lucinda's in the East Village last night. Fans gathered at the country bar after news that the music icon had died at the age of 80. Matt Michaels was there with his friend, East Village resident Sean Naughton. Michaels says Parton's resilience and acceptance of others fit the spirit of New York.
13: She fought every step of the way and stayed positive, like Sean said, every step of the way. And that sort of embraced all people. Right? What's New York?
5: Parton was a Tennessee icon, but New York claimed her too. She once had her own limited edition Metro card. Brooklyn hosted an annual Dolly lookalike contest. Last night, the Empire State Building was sparkling pink in her honor. Subway delays this morning. Check your commute before you head out. NJ Transit says its main Bergen County line, the 826 a.m. arrival to Hoboken, is 15 minutes late. The roads are mostly clear. Alternate side parking and the meters are in effect. 69 and sunny. Sunny and 82 today with a calm wind. And tomorrow, a chance of showers, then showers likely, and maybe a thunderstorm by noon. A high near 82 with high winds and a chance of rain and showers at night. And then on Friday, slight chances of morning rush hour and afternoon showers. Sunshine, 82.
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0: It's Morning Edition from NPR News. I'm Steve Inskeep.
16: And I'm Michelle Martin. Good morning. There are so many aspects of Dolly Parton's life to celebrate and mourn today. Her talents as a singer, songwriter, and musician, her philanthropy, her career as a businesswoman, theme park owner. She died yesterday in Nashville at the age of 80. According to a statement from a representative, she had recently been diagnosed with cancer. She drew on her own life for some of her most popular songs, like Jolene, which was inspired by a bank teller who seemed to have a crush on her husband. Jolene.

Many of her songs grew out of her life. The singer Porter Wagoner helped Dolly Parton get her start as a young singer on his hit TV show, and she later wrote the song I Will Always Love You about deciding to move on from that partnership.

0: Dolly Parton spoke with NPR News many times over the years about her life, and here she is on Morning Edition in 2002 discussing her earliest days.
1: Back then, a lot of people were poor and you didn't think about it. We made it. We barely made it, but we did make it. And, you know, we had a lot of stuff that money can't buy anyhow, as I often talk about, like things like love and kindness and understanding. And we had music. My mother's people were very musical. So that really got us through a lot of hard times.
2: At her high school graduation in 1964, her classmates all started talking about their plans for the future, medical school, getting married.
1: And I just said, well, I'm going to Nashville to become a star. And people laughed. It just froze me because I was so embarrassed. I thought, well, you know, what's funny about that? You know, and it was like, I just remembered it hurt me so bad.
0: I guess they must have been embarrassed later because she did go to Nashville. Parton says she got lucky and eventually got a songwriting contract and then started recording her own music.

0: she got the attention, and she expressed herself. And as we learn of her death, President Trump has ordered flags to be flown at half-staff this week.
1: Julie Hite, who's been covering the music scene for decades from Nashville and with WPLN, is here to talk with us about Parton's contributions to country music and American culture. Good morning, Julie.
2: Good morning.
1: It's hard to sum up what she meant to people, but we're going to try. Have a go at it.
2: Yes. Well, you know, if she had spent her entire life strictly focusing on her career in country music, she would have still been one of the most important singer-songwriters in modern country history. I mean, she gave us Jolene, as we just heard, Coat of Many Colors, I Will Always Love You, so many other enduring songs. But she really fashioned a career that transcended country music without leaving her countryness behind and had huge mainstream pop hits. She was inducted into the Rock and Roll Hall of Fame and ventured into Hollywood stardom as a magnetic actor with great comedic instincts. But ultimately, her fame was so expansive, you know, her appeal was so universal that she just became a ubiquitous American icon and an embodiment of both authenticity and artifice of staying true to her roots and making good on her ambitions on this grand scale. So Dolly was really like a prism who reflected all of these different facets to what each and every person saw in her, all of these different qualities.
1: So where did the Dolly story begin?
2: Really in East Tennessee, in the Smoky Mountains, well outside of Sevierville, kind of a remote spot. Picture 12 kids in a rustic cabin, a family that subsisted on what they could farm and their resourcefulness. And at the same time, she was there nurturing her dreams of performing and writing songs, appearing on local radio. And as soon as she got out of high school, she headed to Nashville, tried to establish herself, not just as a singer, but as a songwriter too, which was hard for women to do in the 60s. And her songs really began to hit when she found a way to draw stories and lessons and characters and scenes from those humble Appalachian roots. And Coat of Many Colors is a fantastic example. My

0: I take your point that Dolly's sort of her fame and her what she meant to people really transcended genre. But what did she mean to country music specifically over the course of her very long career?
1: Well, she fleshed out the template for not only country crossing over to pop without losing its identity, but for a country person persona thriving in Hollywood. I mean, she kept her Appalachian roots so colorfully front and center and dressed them up with her love of glitz and glam and her clever self-awareness. But beyond that, I mean, she really made country music feel expansive enough to have global appeal and all-encompassing enough so that it could connect with traditionalists as well as people who feel like they have been shut out and marginalized. You know, she made it feel like it excludes no one, like it makes room for people who love slick pop songs and people who love the most down-home, close-to-the-roots version of country music, and that it tells stories of coming from humble rural origins and taking pride in that and dreaming big that really people all over the globe can see themselves in these songs that she wrote.
0: That is Julie Hyatt of WPLN in Nashville. Julie, thank you so much.
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2: Our next guest is Jad Abumrad, who got to know Dolly Parton while making the podcast Dolly Parton's America. Jad, good morning.
3: Good morning, Steve.
2: Podcast is amazing for people who did not catch it. I mean, I listened to it years ago, and some of the episodes are still in my head, so congratulations on that. I'd still recommend it to people. But tell me, I know you had got to interview her numerous times for that. What was Dolly Parton like to meet when you're in the room with her?
3: She was funny, a million jokes, just otherworldly charisma. I remember her laugh, all the bracelets she would have on that would jingle that she would sometimes use to create a beat and break into song in the middle of a question. Hmm. She was one of those people that kind of glowed from the inside as you see on TV, but also in real life, and yet was utterly herself. It's a strange blend that she was able to pull off in every moment.
2: Your podcast outlines her career rise. You have to work around some delicate mysteries like her relationship with Porter Wagoner, this big star who gave her a break, but then she outshone him later on. Do you feel you understand why this person rose so far from such humble beginnings as opposed to somebody else who would not have?
3: I mean, talent is clearly most of the answer. I think there was a particular window in time when country music went from being a regional phenomenon in the South to becoming a global phenomenon. And she was there at that moment. You know, she has a very particular alchemy in terms of just what she's able to capture about Tennessee and Nashville. She's the songwriter of people who have been displaced and have left home. Hmm. I mean, that's why she's huge in West Africa, for example, places where you've seen rapid urbanization. I think her songs really break through. They speak to the loss that people have felt.
2: You mean if I went to Lagos or someplace, I might hear Dolly Parton on the streets?
3: I mean, if you went to Zimbabwe, you could be in a stadium full of people listening to a Dolly Parton cover band.
2: That's amazing. What was she like as a business person selling her brand?
3: I don't know that anyone has made more of their story than Dolly Parton. Like, she has used that story to create hotels, truck stops most recently, a museum, a Broadway show, several best-selling novels. It's just, it goes on and on and on. And she does it in a way that, again, it never feels crass, although it is absolutely commercialism, but somehow still feels authentic. It's hard to be able to sort of put your finger on why it's always felt that way, but
2: I'm thinking of an analogy here about the way that she talked about her own looks and her physique. Like, everything here is fake. Everything here has been updated and changed in different ways, and yet somehow she still seemed genuine.
3: Yeah, she sort of owns the artifice in a way that feels utterly authentic.
2: How do you think she stayed in touch with ordinary people as she became more and more extraordinary in her life?
3: After spending so much time with her as a journalist, I had a chance to sort of see her in social situations. And it's extraordinary what happens when Dolly Parton walks into the room. I mean, I remember my dad, who is really her a close friend of hers, which is
2: right.
3: The only reason I had access.
2: Exactly.
3: She the three of us went to a concert, and I got to see the effect that Dolly Parton has on a small group of people, and it's extraordinary. Like, she changes rooms so profoundly that, it, you know, having connections with ordinary people became almost impossible.
2: I love listening to you, Jad, because you acknowledge after all this time of studying this person, there's a little bit of mystery there. Thank you very much. Really appreciate it.
3: Absolutely. Thank you, Steve.
2: Jad Abumrad is a professor at Vanderbilt University, creator of Radiolab, and of the podcast Dolly Parton's America.

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1: And this is WNYC. Coming up on 8:20 on this Wednesday morning. Later on Morning Edition, the Trump administration plans to revoke large numbers of immigration visas.
2: The primary objective here is to cut down on fraud, to make sure that when people apply for a visa, they abide by the terms of that visa.
1: A State Department spokesperson says many immigrants claim to be short-term visitors only to later seek asylum. That story in about 15 minutes on WNYC. Then on the BBC News Hour at 9, a fire at one of Pakistan's main hospitals has killed at least 14 newborn babies. Studies show a new shingles vaccine can lower the risk of heart disease. All that and more, the BBC News Hour, beginning at 9 on WNYC.
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1: Multiple subway delays, so check before you head out the door this morning. Alternate side parking and the meters are in effect. We're at 70 degrees right now with some sunshine out there, bright sunshine. On the way to more bright sunshine today with a high temperature of 82. Rather mild for this late in summer. And then tomorrow, a chance of showers, showers likely, maybe some thunderstorms as well after noon or by noon. A high near 82 degrees with a high wind. And then
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7: I'm Michelle Martin.
8: And I'm A. Martinez. Poor Wile E. Coyote cannot catch a break.
9: Meep, meep.
8: Just when it looked like he was finally going to catch the Roadrunner, his Acme rocket-powered roller skates exploded. Then there was a time his Acme catapult defied the laws of physics, sending a giant boulder backward instead of forward. Foiled again, but Wile E. Coyote finally gets even when he lawyers up to sue Acme for defective product. Now that is the premise of a new movie called Coyote vs. Acme. It's a live-action take on the classic Roadrunner cartoons with cameos from your favorite Looney Tunes characters, and it stars Will Forte as the Coyote's attorney.
10: Have you ever pulled the ripcord of your parachute and only a bunch of silverware comes out?
11: It's not your fault.
8: Will Forte joins us now. Will, really, this feels like a buddy comedy about two lovable losers. I hate to call you a loser there. It's your character. I'm not calling you a loser, but it's Wile E. Coyote and your character, Kevin Avery. So tell us about Kevin Avery.
12: I'm used to that characterization. Kevin Avery is a down-on-his-luck attorney. He's kind of given up. He likes to settle all of his cases. He's not up for the fight. Then he is approached by Wile E. Coyote, who wants to take on the Acme Corporation. So it really is all about the little guy taking on the major corporation. It's a real David versus Goliath story. And it, for people who don't know, this is in the Who Framed Roger Rabbit vein, where it's live action and it's all these animated things who are colliding with the live action world.
13: Excuse me, Your Honor. My client would like me to show you this defective Acme rocket skate. And as you can see, there's a faulty on switch. Nothing.
8: We've seen Acme's products fail the Coyote over and over again for decades. And I never thought to think, well, why doesn't he complain about it?
12: Exactly. He is the strong, silent type. I didn't know this until I was doing an interview the other day with the director. And at some point they were toying with the idea of actually having the Coyote speak, which would have, and they very wisely said, like, oh, this feels weird.
8: Thank God.
12: Should have him just carry signs and present signs the way he does in the old cartoons. And it's so interesting how emotional I could get over this character that hasn't said a word the entire movie.
13: My client has a long history with Acme. He's been using their products for decades.
0: Why is that? If they're so dangerous.
13: Well, he doesn't have a choice, really. Acme has a monopoly over all the tools required for Mr. Coyote's work.
0: His work?
13: Pursuant to Sylvester V. Gonzalez, chase by predator is a legal occupation under the law. He may not get a salary, but he works.
12: You really feel for this character who has historically been the bad guy. He's basically trying to murder this bird and eat it. And the only crime that this roadrunner has done is had delicious meat. But like at the end of this movie, you feel for Wiley and you're on his side. But seeing this movie gives a little context to their relationship.
8: Now, the story of how this movie finally made it to the screen is almost as interesting as the movie itself. So Coyote versus Acme was filmed in 2022, scheduled to hit theaters 2023. Warner Brothers moved it to make way for Barbie. Then the studio shelved Coyote versus Acme to claim a $30 million tax write-off. They did that to a couple other movies too, including Batgirl. But you kept banging.

0: to us. We got this news that they were going to shelve it, and I just thought, I guess it's not very good. Because why would you do that to a movie that's good? And I was so proud of it, and that made it all the more confusing and frustrating. And that turned into a lot of anger over the next couple months. And finally, I just had to let it go. And then out of nowhere, Catch Up Entertainment came and saved it. I was so surprised. I just thought Warner Brothers would never sell it to anybody.
1: Did you ever find out, like, why the studio was willing to shelve it, what they didn't like about it? I mean, did you ever get any answers?
0: No, nothing. You just hear the decision and everyone's pointing the finger at everybody else. Oh, I liked it, but this person wasn't sure. Oh, no, I liked it, but no, it's this person. So you read the script, you put it into production, you put all this money into it. Any movie's going to be a crapshoot. Why are you not taking a chance on one that's testing really well? I don't know. It didn't make sense, but I don't know.
1: So, I mean, Warner Brothers is part of this big merger deal with Paramount and Discovery. It's on hold pending an antitrust trial. How does your experience with this movie, Coyote versus Acme, maybe color your view of this big merger?
0: The landscape of Hollywood is shifting every day. When I hear that, I go, oh, okay, I hope they go kick out all the people from Warner Brothers who made this decision. But, you know, definitely from a creative standpoint, I don't think it's great to be having, you know, this level of consolidation. You know, obviously, yeah. I'm most interested in a system that allows, like, fun, unique voices to come out. I mean, it's so funny because the whole movie is about this underdog fighting a big corporation. And then the whole backstory of what's happened to the movie is the same thing. It's like this little underdog trying to fight this big corporation. So it's been an interesting ride and just so thankful that people are going to get to see it.
1: That's Will Forte. His new film is Coyote versus Acme. August 28th is the release. Will, thank you very much for checking in with us.
0: Thank you. Good to talk to you.

0: get through.
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2: And this is WNYC in New York. Call your senator, New Jersey Senator Andy Kim. That's on the Brian Lehrer Show this morning at 10 right here on WNYC. We have alternate side parking and the meters. They are in effect. We're looking at your commute this morning on the subways, and we have multiple subway delays, 4, 5, and L. This is WNYC in New York, 70 degrees with sunny skies in Soho.
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5: Live from NPR News in Washington, I'm Dave Mattingly. It's unclear why CIA Director John Ratcliffe was in Russia's capital this week. NPR's Charles Maines in Moscow says the CIA isn't commenting.
6: In brief comments to the Washington Post, Kremlin spokesman Dmitry Peskov said Ratcliffe's trip to Russia involved contacts between security services, later telling Russian state media that President Vladimir Putin did not meet with the CIA director. The press was tipped off to Ratcliffe's arrival after flight radar trackers showed a U.S. military transport plane had arrived at Moscow's Vnukovo Airport Tuesday morning. The aircraft departed Moscow later that afternoon. Media speculation has since swirled, with reports suggesting Ratcliffe had come to deliver a message on anything from Russia's war in Ukraine to the U.S. conflict with Iran or negotiate the release of American prisoners in Russia. The CIA declined and comment when approached by NPR. Charles Maines, NPR News, Moscow.
5: Dan J. Sullivan will be one of the candidates listed on Alaska's November ballot for the U.S. Senate. The retired teacher has advanced from the state's open primary. His name will appear alongside former Democratic Congresswoman Mary Pelosi.

0: Tola, and the incumbent Republican senator with the same name, Dan Sullivan. Republicans have criticized the candidacy of Dan J. Sullivan, saying it's an attempt to confuse voters. This is NPR News.
1: On WNYC in New York, 70 with sunny skies at 8:32. Good morning. I'm Michael Hill. In the news this morning, New York City housing court judges will fast-track repair cases for tenants living in some dangerous apartment buildings. That's according to an announcement from the Mamdani administration and court officials. The arrangement will compel landlords of buildings to appear in court within 5 days after tenants allege certain hazardous conditions. Those include broken elevators, vacate orders, and heat or hot water failures. Industry groups representing landlords say the many building owners lack money to make necessary repairs. Governor Kathy Hochul is promoting a new state law that as of yesterday prohibits local police from having formal agreements with ICE. The Democratic governor says the law will help build public trust and protect New Yorkers from aggressive immigration enforcement.
2: Local police will assist ICE only if a real crime has been committed. But on civil immigration matters, ICE is on their own.
1: But some Republicans say the law will hurt public safety because it will make it harder to coordinate with ICE about immigrants arrested for crimes. Several sheriffs in the state say they'll file a legal challenge. State Attorney General Tish James subpoenaed several Republican-controlled counties, including Nassau, where County Executive Bruce Blakeman is challenging Hochul for governor. The governor says there could be further legal action. Mayor Mamdani says he'll make 1,000 discounted tickets to the U.S. Open available later this morning. Tickets go on sale at 10 at the U.S. Open's website. They'll cost $100 each, and they'll be available on a first-come, first-served basis. Mayor Mamdani says the partnership with the United States Tennis Association intends to make access to the tournament more affordable to people who live in the host city.
3: And we're excited about this because part of the beauty of living in our city is also the exposure to some of the greatest sporting events across the world. And the U.S. Open is one that so many New Yorkers have fond memories of.
1: Tickets to the tournament have gotten more and more expensive over the years. New Yorkers can buy up to 2 tickets each. The dream has ended for New Jersey in the Little League World Series this year. Bayonne Little League fell 6-0 to the team from Hamilton, Ohio last night in a win-or-go-home game. And residents from the Garden State had rallied behind the home team. It was undefeated before the series. Alternate side parking and the meters are in effect. We're at 70 degrees right now with sunshine in Soho on our way to a sunny day with a high temperature of 82. Then tomorrow, chance of showers and maybe some thunderstorms too, a high near 82 with high winds.
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5: It's Morning Edition from NPR News. I'm Steve Inskeep.
6: And I'm Michelle Martin. Good morning. The Trump administration is preparing to revoke up to 200,000 immigration visas.
5: If the United States really revoked that many, it would be the largest revocation effort in U.S. history. Immigration attorneys are questioning how much it would really affect immigrants.
6: NPR immigration correspondent Sergio Martinez-Beltran is here now to talk more about this. Good morning, Sergio.
7: Good morning, Michelle.
6: So why does the government want to revoke so many visas?
7: The Trump administration says they are tackling immigration fraud, and the State Department is working with the Department of Homeland Security to identify and revoke the visas of immigrants who came to the U.S. for tourism and business and later claimed asylum. Tom Pigott, a spokesperson for the State Department, says getting a visa to later seek asylum is fraud. And that's because people applying for a tourist visa have to say why they're coming to the U.S. And the government is arguing that if the person did not tell the immigration officer they were planning on claiming asylum, they have essentially lied. And that's enough to revoke a visa.
6: Do we have a sense of how many people will be affected?
7: You know, PGOT says that 200,000 revocations will not happen in one fell swoop, but on a rolling basis. Still, Michelle, for many immigration attorneys, this latest move is performative. Here's what California-based attorney Nicolette Glazer told me.
8: This is a completely empty effort. It doesn't have any consequences. The way I understand the law and the way the law has been applied since at least I started practicing, which was about 25 years ago, this revocation of a visa has zero relevance for anything that can happen on this side of the entry, meaning with respect to status, any applications for relief or anything like that.
7: If an immigrant overstays their short-term visa, they are already breaking the law. So this new policy is just revoking visas that are already invalid.
6: So Sergio, circling back to something the administration has said regarding fraud, is it true that fraud is rampant in immigration?
7: So fraud does happen in the immigration system. People sometimes misrepresent material facts to get a benefit or a status they would not be eligible for otherwise. And there's this narrative out there that people apply for asylum to buy time and be able to eventually adjust their status. But even a report from the Government Accountability Office from 2015 shows that termination of asylum cases due to fraud are extremely rare. The State Department, though, has been using the specific case of Beto Coral. He's a Colombian national who came to the U.S. in 2015, and a few months before his stay was set to expire, he applied for asylum.
6: Would that suggest that people's status could change while they're here, couldn't it? I mean, that circumstances could lead them to become targeted in such a way that would lead them to apply for asylum. But having said that, could this policy change lead to more people being arrested?
7: Yeah, presumably. For the last year and a half, the Trump administration has been trying to arrest, detain, and deport as many immigrants as possible, even when they are legally present in the U.S. or in the process of adjusting their status. Last month, Michelle, the Trump administration arrested nearly 50,000 immigrants. That's a monthly record in the second Trump term, according to an analysis by the Associated Press of arrest data. Many of these arrests have happened through partnerships between ICE and local law enforcement agencies across the country, which is a low-profile strategy that has proven to be very effective.
6: That is NPR's Sergio Martinez Beltran. Sergio, thank you.
7: You're welcome.
9: Let's talk about this some more now with Tommy Pigott, who is the State Department spokesman. Welcome back to the program.
10: Thanks for having me on.
9: Would you give me an idea of what it is that the government is trying to accomplish with this move?
10: The primary objective here is to cut down on fraud, to make sure that when people indicate something to us when they apply for a visa, that when they're here, they abide by the terms of that visa. One of the things that was just described was saying, if someone's applying for a tourist or business visa, that itself is temporary by its nature. It's given under the expectation and the clear expectation that someone returns home. So if they come to the United States and present something different, apply for a permanent status, that indicates a misrepresentation to the consular officer that was made, and therefore could be grounds for looking at that and saying, is a revocation appropriate of that visa?
9: I could definitely imagine somebody planning in advance to get a tourist visa and then apply for asylum later. But we can also imagine in a fast-changing world that someone came to the United States and then needed to apply for asylum. Are you going to presume that people committed fraud if this pattern comes up at all?
10: Well, look, asylum cases will still be adjudicated. That's something that happens through DHS. But fundamentally, once again, if someone indicates a desire to stay permanently in the United States, then that visa, which is given on the express condition that someone's going to be returning home after a certain period of time, is no longer applicable.
9: As you know, many non-citizens here, such as some of these visa holders, I would presume, are connected to U.S. citizens. The asylum seeker is their brother or their cousin, or in some cases, even their employee, someone close to them. What do you say to American citizens who may feel their lives are disrupted by this move?
10: Well, again, fundamentally, this is meant to ensure that if someone is here on a short-term visa but indicates a desire to stay permanently, then that short-term visa no longer reflects actually what their desire is here. But it is important to point out, and this is something the Deputy Secretary has spoken to, that we do see a large number of frivolous asylum claims. Part of what we want to do here is make sure we have a system in place that is able to properly go through both asylum claims, properly give people visas that actually apply to their circumstances. I think that's a common sense approach. Let's just make sure we actually have an appropriate understanding of who's actually in this country.
9: Many people voted for President Trump on immigration issues, and what they wanted was for serious criminals to be removed from the country. And some people expressed concern that the immigration sweep has gone far beyond that. What would you say to people who might look at this and think this is just another way of going after somebody who has a technical paperwork problem?
10: I think the way that you ensure that you have a system that both works, but also has a secure border, both at the Southwest border, but also who we're allowing legally, is to have consistency, is to make sure that laws are enforced, enforced fairly, enforced across the board. And that's what we're doing. I would also note that much of what we're doing from visas has to do with revoking visas from people with criminal activity, including DUIs, assaults, and thefts. So, of course, we're going after those that are breaking the law, undermining our national security. But importantly, to have a system that functions, we need systems that make sense, and we need to cut down on fraud and abuse. And that's exactly what we're committed to do.
9: Is part of the larger goal here to tell the world or potential asylum seekers, listen, we're just not open, we're not available to you?
10: Part of the goal here is certainly to say, if you are intending on misrepresenting yourself to the United States, there will be consequences. So that is certainly part of the goal.
9: But do I understand the larger picture here? The United States is also pausing asylum interviews, limiting the kinds of refugees that would be welcome in the United States, in some cases saying only people from South Africa would be welcome, that sort of thing.
10: Look, when it comes to each one of these different statuses, we did see under the previous administration what was, in our view, an abuse of many of these legal pathways. And part of what we have to have here is a reevaluation. That is true. Making sure that we're bringing to an end the era of mass migration, which we view as not helping the United States, not helping people, but actually helping to facilitate a lot of the insidious actors that work to profit off of mass migration. So we're going to make sure that we have policies in place that bring the era of mass migration to an end. And that includes, in our view, certain pathways that were quote unquote legal pathways, but that we viewed were abused by the previous administration. And we view are bringing back more into line what they were meant to do historically, meant to do in law, meant to do in practice.
9: Tommy Pigott is the State Department spokesman. Thanks for your time.
10: Thanks for having me on.
9: This is NPR News.
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1: It's Morning Edition on WNYC in New York. Good morning, I'm Michael Hill. We are weeks away from this year's midterm elections, but some progressive groups in New Jersey already have their eyes set on 2027's election cycle. WNYC's Mike Hayes explains.
12: The New Jersey Working Families Party has for years recruited and backed candidates to run as progressive outsiders for everything from school board to town council to Congress. Antoinette Miles is the organization's state director. She says this year is different.
13: We have a specific eye to the legislature with the notion that we want better lawmakers so that we can have better policies at the state level.
12: Every seat on the state assembly and Senate will be up for re-election next year. And so this month, Miles says working families put out a call out for everyday New Jerseyans who want to run in Democratic primaries against entrenched incumbent candidates backed by party power brokers.
13: For so long, it seems like the political machines have always had a monopoly on who gets elected and how they get elected.
12: What about those establishment Democrats who progressives are running against? Somerset County Democratic Committee Chair Peg Schaefer says she welcomes the challenge.
14: Having been involved with county party organization and state party organizations for as long as I have, I believe in the system.
12: Schaefer says what matters most to her is Democrats put the best candidates forward next November. Mike Hayes, WNYC News.

0: It's Morning Edition from NPR News. I'm Steve Inskeep.
1: And I'm Michelle Martin. Hollywood blockbusters have been busting a lot of blocks this summer. So have movie theaters bounced back from the pandemic? We asked NPR film critic Bob Mondello.
2: With Spider-Man Brand New Day for superhero fans.
3: You sure you want to do this, Scorpion?
2: Michael for the music crowd. Odyssey for folks who like epics, Devil Wears Prada 2 for fashionistas, Toy Story 5 for kids.
4: We're going to need backup.
2: Hollywood seemed to have something for everyone this summer, even a couple of unexpected thrillers from YouTube creators. The low-budget horror flicks Backrooms and Obsession together added almost $500 million to the North American box office pot, all of which has theater owners cheering and Hollywood trade papers buzzing about what's shaping up to be a $4.5 billion summer, easily topping the Barbenheimer summer of 2023.
5: Hi, Barbie!
6: Hi, Ken!
2: This is great news for a film industry that seemed to lose its way when the pandemic accelerated the growth of streaming services 6 years ago. For a few months in 2020, theaters shut down entirely, and movie patrons, having been trained to find entertainment options at home, had to be wooed back to cinemas by the likes of Vin Diesel touting his latest Fast and Furious epic.
7: The movies. There's nothing like that moment when the lights go down. The projector ignites. And we believe.
2: It took a while, but in dollar terms, the industry has now recovered. Five of this year's films have each earned more than $1 billion worldwide, more than in any year since the start of the pandemic. And that's before the coming Christmas bonanza that fans are calling Doomsday, when rival blockbusters Dune Part 3 and Avengers Doomsday both open on December 18. They're expected to cap the best year American theaters will have had since $10 billion years were commonplace before 2019.
8: Avengers!
7: Assemble.
2: But there are differences this year. Cineplexes are crowded, partly because the pandemic left the industry with fewer of them. According to the research firm Omdia, there were about 44,000 movie screens in North America before the pandemic. By the end of last year, more than 7,000 of those screens had permanently closed. And those recovering box office numbers mask another issue. Dollars are up, but attendance, though it's climbing back, is still down. S&P Global, which tracks corporate data, reports that through mid-August of this year, cinemas sold fewer tickets, a quarter of a billion fewer, than in the year before the pandemic, a drop that would be catastrophic if prices hadn't risen. 7 years ago, the average movie ticket cost a little over $9. Today, audience fondness for premium formats like IMAX has pushed the average adult ticket price above $13. So fewer patrons, but bigger event films like The Odyssey. And there's one other difference. In 2019, Hollywood had about 400 movies in release during the summer. This year, it will barely get to 300. So on average, each individual film is doing better, but there aren't as many choices for folks who've had a good time and want to come back.
9: Now in Minion Vision.
2: The audiences that multiplex theaters were designed to capture. So what Hollywood is looking at as it ends its most successful summer in years is more dollars, but fewer screens, fewer patrons, and fewer movies. Not really what the Devil Wears Prada crowd might call a great look.
10: Oh, that's not what you're wearing to the dinner. That's all.
2: The film industry will need to grapple with whether its current business model is sustainable, but this summer it has led to a slew of box office records, including when Spider-Man first joined the Odyssey in theaters, the highest take for a single weekend in Hollywood history. I'm Bob Mondello.
1: It's Morning Edition from NPR News. I'm Michelle Martin.
0: And I'm Steve Inskeep.
11: Marketplace Morning Report is coming up next. And then in 10 minutes at 9 o'clock, it's the BBC News Hour on WNYC. Let's check in with London and see what they're working on. Hello, London.
12: Good morning, WNYC. I'm James Menendez. Today on NewsHour, tragedy at one of Pakistan's main hospitals. At least 40 newborn babies have been killed in a fire. We'll hear from the scene. Also, the study showing that a new shingles vaccine can lower the risk of heart disease. That's BBC NewsHour at 9 on WNYC.
11: Sunny and sunny right now in Soho, on our way to a sunny day with a high temperature of 82 degrees and a calm wind. Tonight, a low around 70 degrees. Alternate side parking and the meters are in effect, and multiple subway delays right now. Check before you go.

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6: From Marketplace in Washington, I'm Kimberly Adams. We just got the latest inflation data from the Commerce Department. The Personal Consumption Expenditures Price Index, or PCE, up 3.3% in July compared to last year. Higher prices have many consumers pulling back on discretionary spending. This week, retailer Dick's Sporting Goods said it's revising its outlook downward for the year. That includes lowering expectation for sales at its subsidiary, Foot Locker. The company blamed, quote, challenging conditions in the athletic footwear marketplace. Marketplace's Stephanie Hughes has more.
7: You've got sneakers you wear to actually be athletic in, run, lift weights, play tennis. Then there are lifestyle sneakers, those you wear to watch other people play tennis. That's the kind of shoe consumers are cutting back on right now.
8: Buying yet another color or version of a shoe that they already have in their closet is not something that they're willing to add to the basket these days.
7: Brian Eshelman is with Alex Partners. He says people stocked up on these athleisure brands during the pandemic. They even got fancy office-ready sneakers when they returned to work. And now, with footwear and pretty much everything rising in price, consumers are hitting pause.
8: There's no real kind of big-picture trend that's driving people toward purchasing more of the same.
7: Instead, people are buying fewer pairs, maybe opting for a neutral pair of white sneakers that go with a lot of outfits. This is true even for high-income consumers, says Katie Thomas, who studies consumer behavior at the consulting firm Kearney.
9: No matter who you are, there eventually does hit a point where you have enough stuff, physical goods in particular.
7: This lull won't last forever. Brian Eshelman of Alex Partners says there is constantly innovation in footwear, and eventually a new kind of sneaker will come around that'll make people want to buy a few new pairs for their closet. I'm Stephanie Hughes, Marketplace.
5: 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VantageScore.com. And by Horizon 3, bringing the attacker's perspective to cybersecurity by helping organizations autonomously test, fix, and verify their defenses against AI-powered threats. Horizon3.ai.
6: The AI revolution may lead to wealth and happiness in the long run, but experts expect a lot of workplace disruption along the way. And if robots eat our jobs, robots also eat our taxes. AI doesn't fork over payroll tax, nor do out-of-work humans. And experts are warning this is a problem that needs work now. Marketplace's senior correspondent for Future Effects, David Brancaccio, reports from Akron, Ohio.
10: I'm looking at what resembles the granite cornerstone of a building, a slab that was once the cornerstone of the economy here in Akron. It feels like a prehistoric seat cushion.
11: This is how rubber arrived in Akron. It's just the raw rubber from the plantations and packaged in South America.
10: It looks like concrete, but it is not concrete at all. It's rubbery. Dave Lieberth, president of the Akron History Center, has spent decades documenting the flowering, collapse, and now rebirth of what was once the tire capital of the earth. The high point?
11: In 1950, half of all motor vehicle tires in the world were made in Akron.
10: By 1982, the big blowout.
11: There was a two-week period in the early 80s when Firestone laid off 11,000 men and women in the Akron area.
10: The dominant employers here in Akron, names you know, Firestone, Goodrich, Goodyear, General Tire, were crushed by globalization, competition from non-union factories, and, relevant to our artificial intelligence discussion here, the coming of fresh technology. It was the steel-belted radial tire out of Europe. The factories here in Akron were customized to make the other kind, balloon-like bias-ply tires.
11: There were a lot of reasons to believe the radial tire was superior.
10: Radials could go 40,000 instead of 20,000 miles. Tires that don't get replaced as often were a hard sell to Akron tire companies, but consumers came to love them.
11: The chairman of BF Goodrich Company, John Ong, told me back in 2001 that the reason...
10: Actually, here's the archive.
12: I had lived through and been part of the radial revolution in the 70s, and I had seen the lack of imagination on the part of my own company and our competitors in facing that threat.
10: By 1982, employment in the tire industry had fallen by two-thirds from its peak. With so many solid jobs gone, incomes collapsed, and Akron tax revenues fell into the tank. Lieberth says combined with poor city leadership, the austerity lasted two decades.
11: Downtown really looked like a ghost town at one point.
10: And when we have governments that raise money by mainly taxing labor and labor falls off, new tech could create new fiscal nightmares in the AI era.
13: Two-thirds of federal revenue come from, in some sense, wages and salary. That if there's a shock to tax revenue from wages and salary, then that could be very disruptive to federal revenues.
10: That's Carter C. Price, an economist and mathematician at RAND, the research organization. He's co-author of a piece titled Federal Revenue When AI Replaces Labor. Keep in mind, we don't know when or how big AI job losses will be.
13: If AI does start disrupting the labor market, then there will be disruptions to federal revenue.
10: State and some city revenues as well. Price is among those calling for hard talk about whether our tax system needs an overhaul. Options include maybe a Euro-style value-added tax or taxing units of AI like we do gallons of gas or
14: force the corporations to pay their fair share.
10: Nobel laureate and Columbia economist Joseph Stiglitz.
14: That will necessitate increasing the taxes on profits and all of that will more than make up for the losses that you described.
10: A first step to anything, economists say, is tending to the national debt so the government isn't shackled as we enter an era of AI disruption. Fixing the debt in the current political environment? What a bizarre thought. In Akron, I'm David Brancaccio for Marketplace.
4: 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Find more of his reporting at Marketplace APM on YouTube and Instagram. In Washington, I'm Kimberly Adams with the Marketplace Morning Report. 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
15: 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Today on the Brian Lehrer Show, deadly e-bike hit and runs. Ben Furness of Transportation Alternatives discusses how to protect riders and pedestrians. Plus, New York Times health reporter Ronnie Karen Rabin talks about a new study showing greater numbers of Americans suffering from the effects of cannabis use or its access to it in dosages of the drug Grow. That's at 10 this morning. 70 with sunshine right now, sunny and 82 today.
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17: Welcome to NewsHour from the BBC World Service. Hello, I'm James Menendez. Hundreds of people, including many foreign tourists, are missing in Nepal after a deadly flash flood swept down from the Tibetan plateau in neighboring China.
18: There are villages, small townships in the Lantang trekking area that we usually start from, which are completely wiped out.
17: We'll hear what might have caused the flood. Also, a fire has killed at least 14 newborn babies at a hospital in Pakistan. The Chinese students turning to prescription drugs to deal with the pressure of exams. tributes have been pouring in for the country music legend Dolly Parton, who's died. We'll hear from her home city of Nashville.
19: Name one celebrity who has the respect that she has commanded. Everyone's out here today.
20: It feels like there's not one person that everybody respects other than Dolly.
17: All that and more coming up after the news.
21: BBC News with Moira Alderson. Hundreds of people are missing, including nearly 300 foreign tourists, after devastating floods swept through northern Nepal. At least 22 people have been confirmed dead in Nepal, and the Chinese authorities in Tibet are reporting major casualties there. Here's our South Asia correspondent, Azadeh Mashiri.
22: Helicopters have been deployed as emergency teams race to do all they can before night falls. The flood tore through homes and bridges, but the full scale of the emergency in Rasuwa is still emerging. The area is north of the capital Kathmandu, near the border with Tibet, a remote area that is difficult to reach. Nepal's foreign minister has said an early morning earthquake triggered an avalanche, which in turn may have caused the flash flood. Districts downstream are on high alert. This region is no stranger to deadly floods. Last year, 18 people died after a glacier burst on the Chinese side of the border. This time, officials fear the death toll could be higher.
21: At least 14 newborn babies have been killed in a fire at one of Pakistan's main state-run hospitals. Officials say the fire broke out on the neonatal ward of the Pakistan Institute of Medical Sciences in Islamabad. Caroline Davis reports from the scene.
23: The acrid smell of burning plastic still hangs in the air outside the maternity ward. Smashed glass, police, and a forensics team, all signs of this morning's fire. Holding her newborn niece, so young she doesn't have a name yet, Hafsa Valid said they were woken around 6 a.m. to the sound of shouting. She and her sister-in-law saw the smoke coming from a nearby ward, grabbed the baby, and ran. Eyewitnesses have said that the rescue services did not arrive for over an hour and that some of the doors were locked. The authorities have denied this.
21: A former flight attendant in France has won a case for having her breast cancer recognised as an occupational disease. The ruling represents a first for the French aviation industry. From Paris, here's Hugh Schofield.
24: Sophie Leno brought the case seeking to establish that her breast cancer, now in remission, was linked to her job. And for the first time in France, the court said, yes, it was. It listed three factors: passive smoking on board airliners up to the year 2000, prolonged night working, but also exposure to cosmic radiation. It's long been known that travel at high altitudes, and in particular near the Earth's poles, leads to higher than normal doses of charged particles emitted by the Sun and other galactic bodies. This court ruling is based on a growing body of evidence that excessive exposure to this radiation can be dangerous.
21: Russian officials say a Ukrainian drone attack has destroyed another warehouse run by its biggest online retailer, Wildberries. The governor of Tambov region said two people were wounded in the attack. You're listening to World News from the BBC.
15: On WNYC, 72 and sunny at 4 minutes after nine. Good morning. I'm Michael Hill. The New York City court system is directing judges to prioritize emergency repair cases filed by tenants in some of the city's most dangerous buildings. Mayor Mamdani says he hopes it helps tenants across the board.
25: This fast track will accelerate the cases that are both the most egregious and the most complex.
15: The new rules will force landlords to appear in court within 5 days after tenants sue them for major building-wide problems, like broken elevators, vacate orders, and heat outages. Landlord trade groups say many owners lack the money to keep up with needed repairs. They're calling for the court system to also speed up eviction cases. New Yorkers are remembering country music legend Dolly Parton. She died yesterday at the age of 80. Fans gathered at Lucinda's in the East Village last night, where walls are covered with framed photos of Parton. A bluegrass jam was planned in her honor. Lucinda's manager, Eddie Vidal, says the mood was somber, but fans were also ready to celebrate Parton's life.
26: She fought every step of the way and stayed positive, like Sean said, every step of the way. And that sort of, and embraced all people, right? What's New York? New York has fighters, right?
15: Parton had a special following in New York, inspiring everything from limited edition Metro cards to a long-running Brooklyn look-alike contest. Dolly Parton was 80 years old. 72 and sunny right now, sunny and 82 for a high temperature today with a calm wind. And then tomorrow, chance of showers and thunderstorms, a high near 82 with high winds and chance of rain and storms at night. Friday, slight chances of morning rush hour and afternoon showers, sunshine and 82. Weekend looking warm and sunny.
17: Hello and welcome to NewsHour from the BBC World Service. We're coming to you live from London. I'm James Menendez, and we're going to begin straight away today in Nepal, where hundreds of people, many of them foreign tourists on trekking holidays, are missing. That's after a flash flood swept down from across the border in China, destroying almost everything in its path. Images from the aftermath, and some of them are up on our website right now, show a swathe of water and mud engulfing entire villages in its path. It's also said to have destroyed the main border crossing into Tibet in China. The authorities there are also reporting a large number of casualties. The Nepali authorities, for their part, have confirmed at least 31 dead, although that number is going up all the time. Well, these people in Nepal's Nuwakot district saw what happened there.
1: My brother-in-law had a liquor store here. I got a call from him this morning, and they were crying and said their entire house had been swept away. Three family members were rescued, but his brother is still missing.
2: I saw around 9 trucks being swept away by the floods, including people. It's a heartbreaking incident. I've been teaching here for 18 years, and I've never seen anything like this here before.
17: Raj Gayawali works in the tourism industry in Nepal. He's in the capital Kathmandu, but was up in the affected area just a couple of months ago. I asked him what he knows.
3: Oh, well, we've been following this right from the morning since it happened around 8 o'clock. We're getting in today's day and age, you can get a lot of videos coming in from people on the ground. And we're also getting messages from the government, from the tourism industry. So the machinery is working now.
17: And what can you tell us about the area where this happened, close to the border? What sort of place is it?
3: This is one of the borders that we have with Tibet. It's a crossing border for humans and for goods. It's an incredibly narrow valley. And once it reaches the border, it goes pretty much straight up into the Tibetan plateau. So it goes up all the way to 4,000 meters on the top. And this one, the border is quite a huge drop right at the bottom, you know, and it's a river. So it's a very narrow valley. So, it looks like, and we don't know yet, it's not confirmed whether it was a glacial lake outburst or it was caused by an avalanche that blocked a river and caused the dam. So it looks like the second one is suspect right now. But it's not been confirmed yet, at least from the sources that we've been listening to.
17: But the point is, as you say, because it's so narrow, if there is a huge volume of water trying to come down, it hasn't got many places to go.
3: Exactly. So it just wipes out everything on its way. So, you know, this is the exact definition of a flash flood. And the river runs all the way from the border all the way to India. And by now, it's around 5 o'clock now in Kathmandu. It has about reached India now, the waters and the debris and everything that it has brought along from the wiped out small towns along its way are reaching down into India now. So, yeah, it's really tragic and devastating. I mean, there are villages, small townships in the Lantang trekking area that we usually start from, which are completely wiped out, completely.
17: And in terms of visitors to the area, those climbing up, I mean, is this a particularly busy time of year?
3: It is a busy time for people going to Tibet from Nepal and coming back. So, and the main point where the water came in is exactly at the border from what we've seen, and it hit the immigration point. And so people who are crossing almost for sure have got swept away. I mean, we're now hearing reports of about 383 travelers that are missing currently, and that includes Nepali as well as Westerners.
17: And what about the rescue effort? I mean, does the government have the resources to do this? I mean, are people involved in the trekking
5: tourism industry? Are they getting involved? I mean, there must be quite a few people with the sort of expertise necessary for this kind of situation.
18: That is true. We're quite used to this because, you know, we live in an area which is incredibly fragile. And so the army immediately deployed. We've got army helicopters in the area. We've got private choppers here. So they immediately deployed. The government immediately declared that choppers don't require permission to fly in that particular area. Nepal Telecommunications immediately gave free data and free calls in that area. They opened it up. I mean, the Home Minister was online really fast. There's a task force and a command center that's been set up already. So, I mean, they're doing their stuff, you know. There's no doubt about it. I mean, the machinery is in action. I also read something from the Nepal Mountaineering Association that has made a call out for experts in rescue, swift water coming from the rafting industry, the mountaineering industry, the long line rescues. So all the experts are gathering, of course. That's kicked in.
5: That was Raj Gaiawali speaking to me from Kathmandu. Well, with me in the studio is Navin Singh Kadka, the BBC's global environment correspondent, who is Nepali himself. Good to see you. We've heard a bit about the topography of where this happened, this narrow valley. But what might have caused this flash flood?
6: That's a billion-dollar question now. Everybody's asking that, and nobody seems to have a definitive answer as of yet. Now, I'm in touch with different glaciologists, hydrologists as well, conflicting theories. Interestingly, the Chinese news agency, government-run news agency, Xinhua, has called it mudslide. Now, that's, I think, is slightly, it doesn't show the gravity of the situation. Mudslide seems quite dimmer. So, experts are telling me two probable theories here. Either it's a rock ice avalanche that came down from thousands of meters up there and then blocked this river. And then that river got impounded and a dam was built. That dam got breached. And all of a sudden, this was massive flood. That's one theory. The other theory is it could also be, you know, some glacial lakes might have been involved. Just to quickly remind you, this was the same region where we saw a similar flood, not of this scale, but there was a flood around this area. And back then, they had found that there were some glacial lakes underground. They're called thermokarst glacial lakes. They're underground. Mm. They burst out, came up on the surface and then burst out. But then again, like what I'm being told by experts is because of this is monsoon now, there are so many clouds hovering around and therefore satellites can't penetrate and therefore they cannot get the exact picture. But we are waiting for that answer.
5: There was some suggestion from the Nepali government that it might have been an earthquake that triggered this. Does that have any credibility, do you think?
6: Well, the earthquake has been measured, yes, 4.4. Now, see, the thing is, you know, earthquakes of that scale is quite common in this part of the world. It could be. It could be not. You know, this is the marriage between climate change and earthquake and all this destabilized mountain. This is quite ugly. It could have been the case, but we are yet to confirm. The earthquake definitely did take place. Slightly, the epicenter was slightly far away from this place, but the tremor must have been felt. Was that the trigger? Was that not? Again, you know, another question.
5: But just briefly, is the worry that this may become increasingly common, these kinds of events, as the climate warms?
6: Yes, exactly. So the mountains are being destabilized. And what I often say is the cement is missing, cement that keeps our buildings intact. In the same way, the ice, the snow, the permafrost, they keep the mountains intact. Now, when you lose those permafrost, the ice, the snowfall and all that, what happens is mountains crumble down. Mountains are coming down. And when they come down, the medium is the river and rivulets down there. They carry all those boulders and sediments and they become so devastating as we are seeing now.
5: Navin, thank you very much indeed. Navin Singh Kadka, the BBC's global environment correspondent, joining us live. We will, of course, bring you any updates on that story during the course of the programme. We're going to turn to Pakistan now, though, because a fire at one of the country's main hospitals has killed at least 14 newborn babies. The blaze broke out at the Institute of Medical Sciences in the capital, Islamabad. Our correspondent, Carrie Davis, has been at the hospital and joins us now. Carrie, what seems to have happened?
7: Well, according to the authorities, this is still the early stages, but they suspect that what happened was that there was a spark. There was some form of short circuiting, potentially from an air conditioning unit, as what's been suggested. And then I spoke to one of the federal ministers who came down
23: to the hospital earlier. He said that the reason that the fire had taken hold so quickly in this particular ward or nursery, as it's often being called, is because there was a lot of oxygen pipes and oxygen cylinders in this ward. And he says that was what led to it spread so quickly. He called it a blast, an explosion that had happened, and said that the reason why it was difficult to save any of the babies in that ward was because of how quickly the fire had spread. Of course, we know that 14 died. There were 15 in that ward, so only one baby was able to be brought out alive. I was down there for only a few hours after this fire had been contained, and the families were still waiting outside, many of them obviously hugely distressed and upset about what had happened, trying to find some form of answers and asking so many questions about what had gone on in the hospital, what had led to this fire and what had led to the response to the fire. One lady I spoke to told me that at around 6 o'clock in the morning, she was just down the way with just a few wards over with her sister-in-law and their new baby, her niece. It was around 6 o'clock in the morning. They heard some shouting and they looked out down the corridor, saw that there was smoke coming from this particular ward. And without doing anything more, they simply picked the baby up and ran and got out of the hospital incredibly quickly. And I think for them, it was almost a chance that they were in one ward and not the other that led them to be able to survive.
5: I think you also spoke to one devastated father. Is that right?
23: Yes. This was one of the many families that were outside, and this man wanted to speak to us about the death of his baby girl.
8: Yes, she was my baby girl. This happened at 5:30 to 6:30 in the morning. There was a noise, but they didn't let anyone go near that side. The rescue staff came very late. The government machinery, the fire brigade has come very late. People looked after themselves. Here, my wife had given birth 3 days ago and was staying in a private room. This happened at 6 o'clock in the morning. The baby girl was born 3 days ago. They should have had better safety measures, and they all arrived very late.
5: Carrie, it is an appalling tragedy, but that criticism there that the emergency services were apparently slow to arrive, and also some complaints about the ward that people couldn't get out. Tell us a bit more about that.
23: Yes. So firstly, on the rescue services, when we spoke to people there, quite a few people said exactly what that gentleman said, that the fire had started at around 6 o'clock in the morning. The suggestion is that they said that they didn't see the emergency services for over an hour at the site. Now, that's disputed by the authorities, who say that the emergency services came within 6 minutes of the emergency call being made. So clearly that will be a major source for the investigation about what happened and how quickly people responded and got there to help. But we did hear from people at the scene who said that they had either got themselves out or other patients had also helped to get them out too.
5: Yeah. I'm sorry to cut you off. We're going to have to leave it there. We're out of time, I'm afraid. That was Carrie Davis, our correspondent, joining us live from Islamabad. 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
15: 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Today on the Brian Lehrer Show, up next, deadly e-bike hit and runs. Ben Furness of Transportation Alternatives discusses how to protect riders and pedestrians. Plus, New York Times health reporter Ronnie Karen Rabin talks about a new study showing greater numbers of Americans suffering from the effects of cannabis use as access to and dosages of the drug grow. Those conversations and more at 10. 72 and sunny now, sunny and 82 today.
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0: This is James Menendez with NewsHour live from the BBC. We're going to turn to China now and a story that will resonate with parents and teenagers all over the world. How growing pressure to do well in exams is leading some young people to turn to various prescription drugs to help them switch off. Many of the medications are obtained relatively easily and cheaply online. Our China correspondent Laura Bicker has been investigating. She's been telling me more.
1: So these are usually drugs that would be prescribed for things like a cough, or you'd maybe get them if you had epilepsy and you wanted to prevent seizures. There's even some drugs that prevent pain, nerve pain in particular. We are not naming these drugs for editorial reasons, but they get them very easily over the internet. They're able to just order them. They arrive at the door. One interviewee told us she just uses her normal ID, and at the time when she started, she was 14. And so they know the age of these young people. They put in their ID, they ask for the medicine and it arrives at their door. Now, with regards to some of these medications, certainly the Chinese authorities have noticed that this is becoming a particular problem. They've already started to clamp down on some drugs. So it means it is getting harder for them to get hold of, particularly the cough suppressant and particularly the anti-epileptic drugs. They've really now clamped down on it to a point where you cannot get it without a signed doctor's prescription, but we were still offered it in a chat room for a very cheap price.
0: You've been able to speak to some students who've been taking these things. What sort of impact has it had on their lives?
1: I think one of our main interviewees was a now 16-year-old girl. We're calling her Xiaomei. And she was very happy to talk to us about her experiences because she wants others to learn from it. She said that she first took a kind of cough suppressant, very large doses of it, just to impress a boy who was like, oh, take this, you know, it'll make you feel better. And she said initially it made her feel dizzy, but after a while she started to realise it was helping her relax. It was a way of escaping the pressure of her everyday life. And she wasn't the only one to tell us that. Chat groups were full of this conversation about a way of escape, trying to not just escape the school system, but escape their parents and the pressure that they feel that they're under. The effect that it has on their lives, they say they're taking it after major exams to go home and relax. But with Xiaomei, eventually she needed more and more and more of them. She started taking 5. She started taking 10. She would try to mix the drugs. She would try another drug. And one day she took 50 after the pressure got too much, just months before her high school entrance exam. She was rushed to hospital and eventually she had to tell her parents. Now, her parents did not react in the way that she expected. And I think she says that has saved her life because now they can have an open conversation. But when you speak to experts, one of the things they say that is unique to China is, first of all, the pressure that they're under. It's a very isolating life. When it comes to children here, many of them are an only child after decades of a family planning policy that allowed families in this country to only have the one child. That means the social, the economic expectations of an entire family rest on the shoulders of a teenager. And they feel that. They are told to study hard and much of their lives are spent in isolation. They go to school at 7, they come back, they go straight to after school activities, and they're in their bedroom studying really until late. So they spend a lot of time in isolation. And then there's one extra factor that's come into play, and that is the fact that their parents followed a Communist Party script. They worked very hard. They got a job. Now, if you work hard, that job is not guaranteed. Youth unemployment is at a record high. 1 in 5 young people in China, in this country, are now struggling to find a job. That means the competition and the pressure is even more fierce.
0: Which is a potential problem, presumably, for the Chinese Communist Party, that people have high expectations. They may work hard at school, get good results, but their prospects may not be that great.
1: And I think it's one reason why the Communist Party over the last few years has been trying to address these problems for young people. First of all, they've been saying that they need to do more to ease exam anxiety, to ease the homework burden. They're also trying to put more counsellors in schools. They have a target to have a counsellor in every school by 2030. They're actually on course to meet that. But if you speak to specialists here, they'll tell you that when it comes to kind of a specialist child psychologist, there are very, very few of them in China. In fact, a study by the British journal The Lancet found there are only 500 child psychologists, trained child psychologists, and that was a study back in 2020 in this entire country. So that shows you the ratio here.
0: And that was our China correspondent, Laura Bicker. Now, a new study suggests that the current vaccine for shingles, called Shingrix, can significantly lower the risk of heart attack and stroke. Shingles is caused by a reactivation of the chickenpox virus, often in later life, and can cause long-lasting nerve pain. Well, the research is published in the journal Nature Medicine. Let's talk to Dr. Maxime Taquet of Oxford University, who led the study and joins us on the line. Max, very good to have you with us. What did you find then?
2: So what we found is that people who received the shingles vaccine called Shingrix were at a lower risk of developing cardiovascular disease, so that things like stroke and heart attacks in the 7 years following the vaccine, compared to people who had received the old vaccine against shingles called Zostavax.
0: Right. And why is that, do you think? Is it the vaccine itself, or is it the fact that not getting shingles means that you might have a lower risk of heart disease and stroke?
2: Well, I think the jury's still out about what the mechanism might be, but the two possibilities is that it might be about one chemical that's part of the vaccine called an adjuvant that stimulates the immune system. Another possibility is that by preventing shingles, we're essentially preventing heart problems, because shingles, we know, can be implicated in heart disease.
0: Yeah. And how much lower, then, is the risk?
2: So we found that the burden of cardiovascular disease was reduced.

0: with data from the USA and looking at 70,000 people.
1: Yeah. So what are the implications then? I mean, is it that everyone should be offered this vaccine?
0: So the vaccine currently is offered in many countries for older people. We still need, and our study was limited to people who are older, so over the age of 60. So we need to confirm those findings with a clinical trial, and there's one underway in Denmark. But if they are confirmed, the implications could be enormous because cardiovascular disease is the leading cause of death worldwide. It kills one in three people, and leads to 20 million deaths worldwide every year.
1: Yeah, okay. So that's the primary concern. And I mean, I think in this country it's offered what for people of age 65 and over. I mean, do you think it's possible then that it might be something that should be offered at a lower age?
0: Well, if we are able to show that the vaccine indeed prevents cardiovascular disease even in younger people, then certainly there would be a case to be made. But we need to be cautious about getting over ourselves, and we need to do the clinical trials and make sure that we can confirm those findings before we make any new recommendations.
1: Okay, we shall await the results of those clinical trials. Thank you very much indeed for joining us. That was Dr. Maxime Taquet of Oxford University, who led that study into the impact of that shingles vaccine into lowering the risk of heart disease and stroke. 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Just a reminder that there is lots more on our top story today, that flash flood in Nepal. Hundreds of people are missing. There is a live page up and running on our website, bbc.com/news. There is also much more to come in the second half of the programme. Do stay with us.

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5: 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Governor Hochul is clashing with Republican challenger Bruce Blakeman over a new state law curtailing immigration enforcement. WNYC's Jimmy Vilcon reports.
6: The Democratic governor says Nassau County, where Blakeman is county executive, is one of two places in the state that haven't said they're complying with new restrictions on cooperation with ICE. The state subpoenaed Nassau and upstate Rensselaer County about their ongoing work. Hochul says the state will take further action if needed.
7: No county executive should think that they are above the law in the state of New York.
6: Blakeman said at a campaign stop that cooperating with ICE has taken criminals off the streets.
8: We removed them from America, and we made safer communities by doing so.
6: Hochul says the police should focus on local crime instead of immigration enforcement.
5: Breaking news right now, the New York Times is reporting that Meta has agreed to pay up to $17 billion in its landmark settlement over social media addiction claims. More to come on that as we learn those details. Department of Correction officials say they're investigating after a man died on Rikers Island early yesterday morning. They say 41-year-old Clarence Woodward died at the jail's Robert N. Devorin Center a little before 6 in the morning. After a medical emergency, the department did not provide details about the nature of the emergency. Woodward is the second person to die in

0: correction custody in less than a week. He's at least the seventh person to die in correction custody so far this year. Correction Commissioner Stanley Richards offered condolences to Whitworth's family in a statement and says an investigation continues. 73 and sunny right now. Sunny and 82 for a high today with a calm wind. A low around 70 tonight with chances of showers and thunderstorms tomorrow. A high near 82 with high winds and a chance of rain and storms at night. 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
1: Welcome back to NewsHour. Now, at least a quarter of former NFL players who died from 2016 to 2021 had a progressive neurological disease caused by repeated impacts to the head. It's called CTE, or chronic traumatic encephalopathy. This is according to a new study in the British Medical Journal. Researchers examined samples of the brains from more than 800 players who'd appeared in the NFL and died during that period. The NFL Players Association has called the study a sobering reminder that football carries real risks. Well, earlier, my colleague Isaac Fannin spoke to Randy Grimes, a former NFL player, about what needs to be done to prevent it for the next generation.
2: Well, I think you got to educate parents. You've got to educate coaches at the lower levels. You've got to teach them what to look for and really monitor these kids and the amount of blows that they're having. You know, I played back in an era where we used to beat the heck out of each other all week long. I call it that Bear Bryant mentality where coaches always thought if you don't practice hard, you're not going to play hard. But, you know, things have changed now and practices aren't what they used to be. There's not as much contact as there used to be. That's a good first start. It's important that we educate these high school and college coaches and parents. Parents have to know what their kids are getting into. Not that it's going to change anything because, you know, there's a lot of pride and ego there. Guys are not going to raise their hand and ask for help if they do have some symptoms, but we've got to educate them and so they can make the best decisions.
3: Do you think the sport can be played safely?
2: No. No, I think football is football. It's going to always be what it is. I think there's some things you might can do that can make it a little safer. I mean, I know that they've improved the equipment, the headgear and all that. But you know what? It doesn't stop the brain from slapping up against the inside of the skull. And that's where the damage is being done. Football is going to always be football. You know, if guys are going to be like me, you know, knowing what I know now, you know, I hadn't played since 93. But knowing what I know now, I'd go back and do it all over again. I mean, I love the game that much. And it's also, there's a lot of pride and ego that keeps these guys from raising their hand.
3: I know you started your own foundation kind of trying to help former players like yourself. What's the next step, do you think?
2: Continued education. You know, the more that we talk about this, it's kind of like substance abuse. You know, the more we talk about it, the easier it is for people to raise their hand and ask for help. It kind of removes the stigma. So it's the same thing with CTE. You know, the more we talk about it, the more we educate people, the easier it's going to be for these guys to raise their hands or these families to raise their hands and ask for help because they're the ones that are noticing all the symptoms and they're the ones suffering through this. The beautiful thing about all this is that we're finally talking about it. We weren't talking about it earlier in the last 12 months, but now we are because of this study that's come out. So that's the great thing is that we're educating people, we're talking about it, and it's going to be easier for people to raise their hand and ask for help.
1: And that was former NFL player Randy Grimes there. You're listening to NewsHour. This is the BBC World Service in London. You're listening to NewsHour and I'm James Menendez. While we've been on the air, reports have been coming through from the US saying that Meta, that's the holding company, of course, of Facebook and Instagram, has agreed to settle its case with the 29 states suing it for harming children. Unconfirmed reports suggest that Meta will have to pay up to $17 billion and make some changes to those sites. We're hoping to bring you some more details on that. A little later on the programme. Now, there's been an extraordinary outpouring of tributes to the country music star Dolly Parton since the announcement of her death on Tuesday. Paul McCartney described her singing and songwriting as unrivaled in the world of country music. Taylor Swift said a world without Dolly Parton doesn't feel possible, real or right. And it's even given politicians in the US something to agree on. President Trump called her death a true loss and ordered flags to fly at half-mast. The former president, Bill Clinton, said Parton was one of a kind. Well, she was 80 years old and had been suffering from cancer. Her management team confirmed that she'd passed away at a hospital in Nashville surrounded by her family. The city was her home. The BBC's Helena Humphrey is there.
4: This is a city known for its bright lights and raucous honky-tonk bars that line the Broadway Strip. But a few blocks over, outside the Country Music Hall of Fame, the mood is more reflective. That's Dolly Parton's Coat of Many Colours, being played by 7-year-old Nash on his violin. People have been arriving here all evening, some in well-worn cowboy boots, others in the kind of rhinestone ones Dolly herself might have worn. They're leaving flowers and lighting candles and talking about her music.
5: Just talking about Coat of Many Colours. My grandmother, who passed away about a year ago, loved that song. She was from Oklahoma and a huge fan.
4: It's a song about Dolly's own childhood, growing up poor in rural Tennessee. And what you hear again and again is that people love not just her music, but what she did with her success, like her Imagination Library, giving millions of books to children around the world.
6: I have two kids that were born in Tennessee. Her Imagination Library, they started getting books from 1 month on up until they're five. We still have all the books, so it just... Everything she does was for other people.
4: And there's what she did for Tennessee. Her theme park, Dollywood, brought tourists and jobs to the place she came from.
7: She should have been a billionaire, but she just kept giving money away because that's what it was for. She was our queen mother saint of the Appalachian.
8: Name one celebrity who has the respect that she has commanded.
9: Yeah.
8: Everyone's out here today. Like, she put her money down.
9: It feels like there's not one person that everybody respects. Other than Dolly.
4: In a country that can often feel deeply divided, Dolly Parton was that rare person who seemed to bring people together across generations and politics.
1: Helena Humphrey in Nashville. Well, being so popular, it's no wonder that countless music journalists wanted to interview Dolly Parton. One of those who did was Roisin O'Connor. She's music editor at the Independent online newspaper. And Roisin joins us now. Very good to have you with us on NewsHour. Now, I think you got to interview Dolly back in 2023 after, what, quite a bit of pestering. It did mean a lot to you. Just tell us why, first of all.
10: I guess like a lot of people, I grew up on Dolly's music. That's basically it. But also, I think, again, to a lot of people, she was just this incredible example for a lot of women. I think the force of nature aspect, the doing things that she wanted to do in spite of industry misogyny, that spoke to me personally quite a lot. As a lot of women relate to, being told to be less, I think, by society a lot of the time. And for Dolly, she very actively seemed to encourage you to be more.
1: So how did the call go? Because it's quite funny, isn't it? She certainly made you feel welcome, shall we say.
10: Well, yeah, so obviously Roisin, an Irish name. Understandably, some people struggle to pronounce it. She checked at the beginning of the interview. I just had an opportunity to explain, actually, my university friends used to sing Roisin to me to the tune of her biggest song, Jolene. And she got it straight away and then started to sing my name to the tune of Jolene. So yeah, that was a bit of a moment.
1: Were you able to record it? I mean, that's the sort of thing you want as your ringtone, isn't it?
10: There is a recording. There's a classic story of an old phone losing it. But to be honest, like, I'm not sad about it. It was just something that was very beautiful in the moment, and I will obviously remember for the rest of my life. So.
1: Yeah, of course. As the interview progressed, how did you find her?
10: Just incredible. I think, as many people have said, there's very few people in this world that everyone kind of agrees on, but Dolly was definitely one of them. I think she was who she was, both in public and in private. She was very spirited and frank and funny. She could be self-deprecating, but she also took her music incredibly seriously, of course. She was also very famously deflective. If she didn't want to talk about something, she was just so skilled at sort of dancing around the question, but she would never make you feel, guilty or bad for asking it. She just sort of answered the way she wanted to. I was surprised she did seem to kind of get into the politics of things a little bit, but she'd written the song World on Fire for her new album Rockstar. So we spoke about that a bit, and I think she was just, again, understandably feeling a bit sort of weary, I think, of the way the world was.
1: And yet she sort of wore her kind of politics and her activism lightly, didn't she?
10: I think, well, yeah, like if you look at, like, you know, she didn't make many statements about, well, she didn't make any statements really about where she stood on any political side of the spectrum. But, you know, everything she did, you know, was through her actions. So she donated to LGBTQ charities. She was an amazing champion for children's literacy. You know, she donated to AIDS research and also to funding a COVID-19 vaccine. You know, and I think she led with kindness and generosity and empathy, you know, which I think everyone agreed we could do with a little bit more of.
1: Roisin, thank you very much indeed for coming on to tell us about that. That was Roisin O'Connor, music editor at The Independent Online. Well, as Roisin was hinting at, I mean, she had a sense of humour, she had quick wit, and Dolly Parton never shied away from her use of plastic surgery, making those self-deprecating jokes about it. We're just going to hear some clips from her appearances over the years. This was her 2002 appearance on Ireland's The Late Late Show.
11: You know, I need to make a lot of money because it would amaze you to know how much it costs to make a person look this cheap. And there's a lot of truth in that.
1: She even told CBS's 60 Minutes, this was in 2009, that people stereotyping has sometimes played into her hands.
11: Well, I certainly got hit on a lot, and a lot of men thought I was as silly as I looked, I guess. You know, I look like a woman, but I think like a man. And in this world of business, that has helped me a lot, because by the time they think that I don't know what's going on, I done got the money and gone.
1: She also had the knack for telling a good story. Here she is speaking to Conan O'Brien, the chat show host in 2001, about the time she entered a Dolly Parton lookalike contest in California, with a surprising result.
11: One year, I thought, well, this would be a great night for me to get out and not be noticed because there's so many lookalikes.
12: So many Dolly Partons walking around, I can just go out, yeah.
11: Seriously, I went into this club and I had kind of over-exaggerated my own self, you know, made my beauty mark bigger, mm-hmm. made my eyes bigger and the hair a little more. Mm-hmm. And I got down there and they were having a Dolly Parton lookalike contest. And it was mostly drag queens, mm-hmm. guys down there. It was, and so I went in and I got in line with everybody else, but somebody else won.
1: And she also spoke on TV about modelling her style on that of a woman in her hometown who was judged for her appearance. This is her in 1998 telling the story to the ITV host Des O'Connor.
11: The most beautiful girl, woman I had ever seen in my life. We didn't go to town that much, but when I would go to see her because she had these long red fingernails, she wore bright lipstick, she had peroxide blonde hair, wore tight clothes, short, and I thought she is the most beautiful thing I had ever seen. And my mother said, oh, she's just trash. She's just a tramp. And I thought, that's what I want to be when I grow up.
1: Wonderful stuff. The wit and humour of Dolly Parton, who's died at the age of 80. Now, Russia's been waging a campaign to destroy fuel stations in Ukraine. More than 200 of them have been hit so far, and the strikes are getting worse. Some villages near the front line are now without petrol and diesel, as Vitaly Shevchenko reports.
13: Filling up your car with fuel can be a dangerous endeavour in Ukraine. And the authorities are urging drivers to be extremely careful when pulling up to the pump. Ihor Terekhov, the mayor of Ukraine's second largest city, Kharkiv, wrote on social media warning people to fill up quickly and move on to avoid becoming targets. Attacks come both in the form of smaller drones and much bigger and more expensive Shahed drones. The Ukrainian government says 4% of the country's petrol stations have been damaged or destroyed. Oleksandr Sirenko, an analyst with the Ukrainian energy think tank Naftorynok, says 246 so far.
14: From April, we have been seeing a concerted campaign to implement orders or intentions to destroy frontline petrol stations. Not just vehicles that turn up for refueling, but actual petrol stations in five regions closest to the front line.
13: Such attacks are getting more frequent. The Center for Information Resilience an unprofit organisation based in London, says their number jumped by 72% in July. However, Ukraine has so many petrol stations to start with that there are still ways of getting fuel in the affected areas if you're willing to drive a bit further and take the risk of pulling up at the pump. Ukrainian soldier Andriy Kabanok says it's still possible to get fuel even right next to the front line.
15: Almost all petrol stations here in Donbas have been hit, but some have been partly repaired by operators who try to keep them going so that people can fill up. Everyone knows which petrol stations to go to. I can go get fuel now, be it petrol, diesel or LPG, here in Slovensk. Logistics got a bit more complicated, but I wouldn't say it's a catastrophe.
13: But still, Russian strikes targeting forecourts have caused major issues locally. Some key roads have no functioning petrol stations left. After all filling stations were destroyed in one town in northeastern Ukraine, the local authorities started dispensing fuel straight from road tankers. They keep changing the location to minimize the chances of being hit. And petrol station owners are also taking steps to protect their customers. Here's Oleksandr Melnichuk, an executive from a Ukrainian chain of petrol stations called BRSM Nafta.
16: The first thing we started doing is protecting fuel tanks that are not underground. Liquefied petroleum gas tanks are usually located on the ground, and that's what they are trying to hit. If they do, the explosion is going to be much bigger. That's why we're using sandbags or concrete blocks to cover such tanks. We are also using anti-drone nets in all the cities near the front line. It will help against smaller drones, but it's useless against the heavy ones such as Shahed's.
13: Russian airstrikes against Ukrainian petrol stations have so far failed to cause fuel shortages. But they are yet another way of increasing pressure on the embattled country.
1: Vitaly Shevchenko.
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1: Up next, it's the Brian Lehrer Show, Deadly E-Bike Hit and Runs. Ben Furness of Transportation Alternatives discusses how to protect riders and pedestrians. Plus, New York Times health reporter Ronnie Karen Rabin talks about a new study showing greater numbers of Americans suffering from the effects of cannabis use as access to and dosages of the drug grow. Those conversations and more at 10. 73 and sunny now, sunny and 82 for a hardy day with a calm wind.
2: This is James Menendez with NewsAir. Now, if you're tired, it'd be tempting to think you should nap, but researchers at McGill University in Canada have found that 20 minutes of exercise may be just as effective as a 90-minute nap for keeping the brain sharp while operating without sleep. But how does exercise make you more alert? What's going on? I've been talking to the study's lead author, neuroscientist Madhura Lotlikar from McGill University in Montreal.
3: There is a bunch of evidence in a normal wakefulness, meaning like when you have slept enough. There is a lot of evidence through that literature that exercise facilitates certain processes that are required for improving memory, other cognitive functions, and it also releases a lot of molecules in our body that are important for regulation of mood, stress, and arousal. And so there are many ways that exercise benefits us and makes us alert and also helps facilitate a lot of cognitive functions.
2: I mean, is it as simple as, and I'm putting it very crudely, as getting the blood pumping? In other words, you know, you're getting the blood pumping around your body, but you're also getting it pumping around your brain, and that's good for the brain function.
3: Absolutely. And there's a lot of evidence when you put people through MRI. There is so much evidence on exercise training that there is improvements in connections between different brain regions or increase in the size of different brain regions that are involved in cognitive functions, or even the blood flow to the brain is improved.
2: And so when it comes to sort of pretty severe sleep deprivation, how did you test this?
3: For our study, we sleep deprived healthy individuals in our laboratory for 30 hours. Normally, we are sleeping for 8 hours and we are not sleeping for about 15, 16 hours a day. So these people stayed up for another 15 hours. And after that, they were assigned to one of the three groups. One group was exercising for 20 minutes on the bike. Other group was napping for 90 minutes. And there was another group who just did nothing. After this, they performed a memory task. This is how we compared different groups for their memory performance. And at the same time, we also looked at some of the mechanisms in the brain by hooking them up with electrodes, EEG.
2: And so what, the people who did the exercise, did they perform much better than those who'd had a nap, for example?
3: That's not true. Actually, that's the interesting finding of our study, is that people who exercised and nap, they both performed 22% better than the people who did not do anything. And interesting part is that exercise and nap had the same magnitude of benefit on memory. So that's kind of interesting, firstly, because these interventions work than doing nothing, but also that exercise and nap had similar benefits, which was not what we had expected.
2: Yeah, which may come as a relief to some people who don't feel like doing any exercise when they're really tired and just want to have a little sleep.
3: Exactly. For our study, we are seeing if you're sleep deprived and you do not have an opportunity to sleep and you have a high stakes task in front of you, maybe these countermeasures can temporarily rescue or sort of repair the effects of sleep loss on your brain.
2: And possibly a quick burst of exercise rather than a 90-minute nap may be easier for some people to do if they haven't got that much time.
3: Absolutely.
2: Neuroscientist Madhura Lotlikar, who's from McGill University in Montreal, Canada. Now, as we've been reporting during the program, the social media giant Meta's reached a settlement with 29 American states to resolve a court case related to child safety issues on its sites, Facebook and Instagram. Let's talk to the BBC senior technology reporter, Chris Vallance, who joins us on the line. Chris, very good to have you with us. Details coming in. What do we know about the settlement?
4: Well, this was the result of a action by a coalition of a bipartisan coalition of 29 states, led by California, Colorado, New Jersey, and Kentucky. What we know about the settlement is that the tech company is going to pay a maximum of $16.68 billion. It's also going to make some changes to its system, for example, daily limits and nighttime blocks are on the cards. It doesn't, in reaching the settlement, though, it hasn't made any admission of wrongdoing, which, and it has certainly faced strong accusations of being, of its systems being harmful for children during the trial.
2: And that was what the essence of the state's case, that Meta knew that children were getting addicted to these sites because of the features, but failed to do anything about it.
4: Yes, essentially that is the sort of the essence of the case, that that Meta's systems encouraged addictive-like behaviour, that they also contravened laws around child privacy in the way that targeted advertising worked on its platforms. These were all things Meta denied and strongly pushed back against. With this settlement, of course, those questions remain untested, if you like.
2: Yeah. Just wondering about the timing. Am I right in thinking that Mark Zuckerberg, obviously the head of Meta, that he was about to testify? Is that right? Was that coming up?
4: That was certainly expected. We did hear from one senior Meta leader, Adam Mosseri of Instagram. So, you know, the state's got to examine one of the key players in this case. But yes, we didn't get to hear from Mark Zuckerberg. That would, of course, been a hotly watched appearance.
2: And presumably, there are other. I mean, because there's been a multitude of cases. There are other cases still in the pipeline.
4: Yes, well, there are indeed a number of claimants. You know, there has been, if you like, a series of cases, and I don't think that this marks the end of it, although it does mark, you know, a key decision from Meta's point of view, because if you added up the states that were bringing these cases, you're talking about a very significant chunk of the US population, a very major market for Meta. So, you know, this decision will certainly be significant for the company. And, you know, as I've said, it brings with it no admission of any wrongdoing.
2: Chris, thank you very much indeed. That was the BBC senior technology reporter Chris Vallance on those reports of a settlement between Meta and those 29 US states. As Chris was saying, nearly $17 billion the company will pay out, and it's agreed to make some changes to Facebook and Instagram. That is it for this edition of NewsHour from me and the rest of the team. Thanks for listening. I'll be back at the same time tomorrow. Until then, bye-bye.

It's the Brian Lehrer Show on WNYC. Good morning, everyone. You know, Dolly Parton was so iconic that I'm sure it did not surprise you when the news of her death yesterday wasn't just a big story like in the entertainment media or celebrity sites, right? It was a big story on the news channels. It's on the front page of the New York Times. It was the lead story on All Things Considered yesterday. Did you hear that beautiful 12-minute remembrance right at the top of the show? Very few people get that on ATC. But I suspect none of that probably surprises you. But I was listening to a sportscast on the radio yesterday afternoon where the announcer was giving the headlines and said, this happened in baseball, that happened in football, and Dolly Parton died today. And then last night, I opened a climate newsletter that I read, Heat Map, climate newsletter by Robinson Meyer, who's been on the show, and he wrote, I was planning on writing about a different topic today, and then Dolly Parton died. He wrote, so voluminous and impressive was her legacy that I don't even have to stretch much to find an energy or climate angle in it. For example, he spotlights the lead single off her final album, where the studiously apolitical musician confronted the prospect of a burning world. And he cites the lyrics, now I ain't one for speaking out much, but that don't mean I don't stay in touch. Liar, liar, the world's on fire. What we gonna do when it all burns down? And the Heat Map site added this. Have you seen this yet? It says that in a fluke, the next tropical cyclone to form in the Atlantic Ocean will be named Dolly. So thank you, Robinson Meyer and Heat Map. And isn't that crazy? The names were chosen a long time ago, but the next Atlantic storm, as the liars lie and the world is on fire, the next Atlantic storm, if it becomes a hurricane, will be Hurricane Dolly.

0: At the end of the show today, we will open up the phones on what Dolly Parton meant to you. But we start here. It's our monthly Call Your Senator segment. My questions and yours for New Jersey Senator Andy Kim. New Jerseyans first priority, but anyone may call or text with a question for Senator Kim at 212-433-WNYC, 212-433-9692. Among my topics for him, remember how yesterday was supposed to be Economic D-Day against Iran and any country allowing trade with Iran? We did do a big thing about it on the show. Does anybody think any place feels like Normandy in 1944 today? Also, the senator's new bills to cover all kids with health insurance and more seniors with home care, long-term care for Medicare. And in the interest of funding things like that, what is his Democratic Party prepared to do, if anything, about the $40 trillion national debt? We hit that unfortunate milestone, scary milestone, last week. Senator Kim, we always appreciate that you do this. Welcome back to WNYC.
1: Hi, thanks so much for having me back on, Brian.
0: Last time you were here, you were just introducing MediKids, universal health insurance for all children in the United States, up to age 26. Remind us of the basics, and is there anything new about whether you might get enough Republican votes to pass it?
1: Well, thanks for raising this again. As we talked about before, I introduced a piece of legislation called MediKids, which would guarantee health care for every child in this country. There are 4.4 million American kids that don't have health insurance, and that's just absolutely abysmal in the richest, most powerful country in the world. So yes, you know, we've been making some good progress. I've been talking to a number of my colleagues. Right now, we're not in session, so unable to have as many of those as I'd like now, but we've gotten several more senators on board. We are continuing to spread the word, and just largely what it's doing is exactly what we wanted, which is sparking a national discussion about guaranteed care, especially for our kids at a time when we're seeing, you know, more and more challenges for children when it comes to health and mental health. This would provide mental health coverage. It would provide dental coverage, vision coverage. As kids are going back to school, I'm hearing from teachers and parents that are talking about all the strains that come with healthcare for our kids. So I've been really blown away by the support and the interest in MediKids over the last couple of weeks.
0: Yeah. But, you know, since you introduced it last month, I have been looking to see if this kind of really blows up as an issue. Like, as Democrats try to win the congressional majorities in the midterms, I wondered, is this going to become a defining campaign talking point? It's not Medicare for all with all its controversial aspects. Mm-hmm. We're just for universal health care for American kids. I thought Democrats might start saying, well, the other party is not. But I don't see it catching on in that way for candidates. Why do you think not? Or am I missing it?
1: No, I've seen a number of candidates referencing this, but right now, you know, we're in the thick of the election, and the election right now is a lot about this referendum on Trump. Now, as I said, I do want this to be something that is raised as a vision for what it is that we want to accomplish. So where I'm setting this up for is when we hopefully take back gavels in the House and the Senate as we flip the majorities. I want this to be one of those top bills that the next Congress pushes on. So that's been my effort, has been focused on lining this up for legislation. I designed this not to be a messaging bill, but to actually be implementable. And so that's the broader push right now. And there is a very active debate and discussion right now about what we would do with having the majority in Congress, which we absolutely need to have a strategy and a plan on to address the affordability challenges of families and so many other issues that are out there.
0: Listener writes, hey, Senator Kim, why not just get on board with Medicare for all?
1: You look, I'm very supportive of universal health care, and if we can do it through single payer, through Medicare for All, I'd be supportive of that. But what I think right now, when I'm thinking through what we can pass through a very divided Congress right now, about also putting forward our strongest argument when it comes to guaranteed care, which I think is one that would be very difficult for others to be able to fight against, and also just widening that coalition and mm-hmm. be able to bring more right. Democratic colleagues of mine on board with the idea of guaranteed care. I think we're moving the needle forward to that universal care that we need.
0: Because there's always more political sympathy for kids. And I just see last week, you in the Senate and Congresswoman Debbie Dingell in the House introduced your bill called the Medicare at Home Bill to establish in-home long-term care services as part of Medicare for seniors with disabilities. That kind of care has never been in Medicare. Explain what Medicare at Home would be.
1: Absolutely. So while I am the father of a 9-year-old and a 10-year-old, so I think a lot about healthcare for kids, which I channel through MediKids Act, I'm also the son of an Alzheimer's patient. My dad has Alzheimer's. It's been excruciatingly difficult as he's been descending and all the challenges with that. It's also been, you know, really financially catastrophic for our family and for millions of other families that are out there. Right now, we have 7 million people with Alzheimer's. We expect that to go to 14 million in the next two decades. Many, many more with dementia and Parkinson's and other degenerative diseases. We are not ready for this as a country. We are not prepared at all in terms of the care we can provide for our loved ones, but also financially. This could very much bankrupt our country. So what I'm trying to do is get ahead of this. I'm a big believer in that Gretzky skate to where the puck is going. And where the puck is going when it comes to our health care in this country is terrifying. And so I'm trying to be able to provide more care, more accessibility to more and more families, especially when it comes to at-home care, which is by far the preferred venue for care for aging Americans. But it's also so much cheaper. And it's something that can be so beneficial on a number of fronts. But right now, Medicare doesn't cover so much of what is needed. And that's what the Medicare at Home Act does. It provides greater amounts of care for different things that are needed for people who can't handle and do the daily activities of their life, like getting in and out of bed, providing services in those types of ways for food and for housekeeping, to be able to just make sure that they can be able to live a life of dignity and decency as they age.
0: A Wayne Gretzky hockey clip reference was not what I expected in this segment, but there it was. But in terms of looking where the puck is actually going, listener writes, trillion here, trillion there starts to add up. So Medicare and Social Security are already the most expensive things the federal government spends money on. How much, and I know you just claimed it would save money, but how much would this cost Medicare at Home, and how would you pay for it?
1: Yeah, so, you know, we're still working through those numbers just because there's a lot of calculations. Because as I said, if we can have more and more people stay at home, we actually can save a lot in terms of overall healthcare costs, in terms of what Medicare and especially Medicaid is paying out. So I understand it's an investment, but it's one that I think will benefit us in the long run. And that's what we're trying to calculate out right now, because just putting someone in a nursing home is exorbitantly more expensive, multiple times more expensive. And as I said, we also just don't have the number of facilities as we see in aging society. So look, I get it. I understand. But you know, what's the alternative here? Having millions of aging Americans with significant degenerative diseases unable to access any type of care. We will see an explosion one way or another in Medicaid then, as more and more families have to basically bankrupt themselves to be eligible for these services. Why not bring it further in to be able to prevent that type of financial catastrophe for millions of families? And again, one way or another, we're going to pay for this, and it's better to do it in a way that is cheaper and, frankly, more desirable.
0: Another listener asks in a text, can you ask about saving Social Security without cuts or means testing? And just by way of background, for listeners who don't know, you've seen the bond markets react to the news last week that the national debt hit $40 trillion for the first time. Mortgages and other interest rates are up. 20% of the government's budget now goes just for interest on the debt, I saw. And Trump and the Republicans who are in control continue to spend more on each year's spending programs than the government collects in tax revenues. But is your party, the Democrats, proposing anything to address this before it becomes a financial crisis, or the elderly programs we have have to be means tested or cut, as the listener points out?
1: Yeah, you know, absolutely. This is something that we need to be able to push forward on. For instance, I'll give you a specific example. You know, the listener raised about Social Security. It would be absolutely a dereliction of duty if the Congress and leadership in the executive are unable to be able to solve this problem, and we see cuts to benefits and other types of reductions. That would be absolutely horrific, especially given the affordability challenges that we have. You know, one clear thing that we could do is, for instance, right now we see the cap in terms of the FICA tax when it comes to Social Security at, you know, $184,500. We can lift that cap and ensure that those that are earning more money in this country are going to pay, you know, their fair share rather than just capping it and giving them a break on that front. That's something that could immediately overnight really be able to help so many people be able to also just increase the ability to have solvency for Social Security. So that is a plan on the books, on the idea of raising that, allowing that cap to come, allowing for the tax to come back in for incomes above some amount, around $400,000, is one of the proposals that's out there. So those earning more than $400,000 that they would have to pay into Social Security again for that type of income. And that is something I think is very reasonable. It's fair, and it's something that I think can put us on the kind of path to be able to ensure the solvency of Social Security. So that's a very concrete example of what we're trying to push forward on that would be able to ensure that benefit for so many millions of Americans.
0: And a partisan difference right there, because I very few Republicans support that kind of tax the rich proposal.
1: Yeah, that's exactly right. But they give no alternative to what we can do when addressing Social Security. And, you know, I still hear, you know, whispers through the Capitol from the Republicans about privatizing Social Security or other aspects. And again, you know, that just undermines the very nature of having this benefit there as a foundation. When we think through just how many seniors were living in poverty prior to Social Security. I mean, it was absolutely insane, double-digit numbers. And so, yes, do we still have challenges when it comes to seniors and poverty and affordability? Yes. But we need to make sure we're trying to close that gap rather than widening it.
0: Let me turn the listener's question on its head. Why not means test Social Security? Like for people who've got fat 401ks, or healthy pensions in their retirement, why not move some of that money out of their pockets so it's solvent for everybody else?
1: Well, look, you know, the thing about Social Security, it's an earned benefit. You know, we pay into this. You know, that is part of the contract that we have with one another on that front. So look, like, we want to make sure that, you know, that there is that sense of responsibility, that if you pay into it, that you have a sense of what you're going to be eligible for, and just to be able to make sure. And like, look, we do try to make sure that people are able to get a fair amount and especially be able to live off from. So yes, you know, for those that are on the lower spectrum of financial support, you know, we're trying to make sure that they're getting at least be able to have that foundation that they can build off from. But when it comes to overall, like, I think what we have has been working. We just need to make sure that we are increasing the cost of living adjustments, that we are continuing to grow with the level of costs that are out there, as well as, you know, being able to ensure its guarantee so people can plan around it, so they don't have to worry whether or not it's going to be there for them, which a lot of, you know, a lot of not just seniors, but a lot of younger Americans are worried, myself and others. Sure. Our generation, we're wondering, is it going to be there for us, just given the trajectory that we see right now? And that should never be in question.
0: Here's a constituent with a healthcare cost question. Danusha in Patterson. You're on WNYC with Senator Andy Kim. Hi, Danusha.
2: Hi. I'm low income, and I have been told before healthcare procedures, one cost, and after it takes place, without any changes, I'm given a different, much higher cost. And I've tried to contact your office and other elected officials, and no one has responded. Do you have any suggestions for me?
1: Yeah, well, Danusha, thanks for raising it, and I'll absolutely make sure that we're getting back to you. We very much pride ourselves in being able to respond to constituents about their needs. You know, when it comes to the federal level, we can certainly try to engage in your particular case and see why it is that there wasn't that type of consistency in the price. But I'll be honest with you, like, we're seeing that all over the country. And this is one of the biggest problems with healthcare, is that you can't get a sense of what something costs beforehand. I had to do a procedure, and I tried to just call a number of different facilities to see how much it would cost. And every single one of them was like, well, it depends. Depends on your insurance, depends on the negotiations. And that lack of price transparency is where so much of the problems are when it comes to our healthcare, and why we can't have a system that gives that sense of assuredness to patients about what's going to come out of their pocket. So absolutely, we've been pushing, and we passed legislation that would stop surprise billing. There's still more implementation issues we need to do on that front. And there is a bipartisan group of members of Congress that are pushing for greater price transparency when it comes to procedures, when it comes to prescription drugs and others. So know that we're pushing in that direction. But when it comes to your specific case, absolutely, we'll make sure I circle back up with WNYC, see if we can get your information and see what we can do to help.
0: Yeah, we'll get that to you from Danusha off the air. We'll continue in a minute with our monthly Call Your Senator segment with New Jersey Senator Andy Kim, 212-433-WNYC. Call or text your senator from New Jersey or anywhere else, honestly. 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
0: 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My column this week is going to be about the new measles deaths in Pennsylvania and related developments. 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

0: Brian Lehrer on WNYC with our monthly Call Your Senator segment. My questions and yours for Senator Andy Kim from New Jersey, 212-433-WNYC, call or text. Hey, I want to ask you about something that's just breaking this morning, and I'll understand if you haven't even seen it yet, because it came out just before we went on the air. There is a New Jersey angle. The out-of-court settlement by Meta with New Jersey's Attorney General and other states' AGs on the harms to minors from Instagram and their other platforms. It's only $16, $17 billion, which is tiny compared to their revenue. And I saw Meta stock was up 6% just before we went on the air on this news. But the deal does include some new preventive measures. CNBC says they include daily usage limits and nighttime blocks for teenagers that use the company's apps like Facebook and Instagram, enhanced age blocks. What else? I said the enhanced age blocks already. I'm going down this list. Also, enhanced age assurance measures that would prevent children from using the apps, and making additional tools for parents and guardians, I guess, settings. Any reaction? You know, I'm seeing some early outrage over the states not forcing this to trial to get much more from a likely friendly jury in California.
1: Yeah, thanks for raising this. I'm also digesting this. And look, you know, we'll see just, you know, exactly what the details are in terms of what was agreed to. But it really hits home, just something that's at the top of mind for so many families. I just talked with a woman yesterday from New Jersey who lost her daughter when it came to just online bullying and just, you know, just the other challenges that come with mental health for kids. It was really, really tough to hear, and just really hits home why we need to be taking real action. And I just applaud her and so many others who have been advocates pushing on this. In the Senate, we are so close to being able to get across the line landmark legislation, the Children's Online Safety Act and other pieces of legislation. I have a bipartisan piece of legislation called the Digital Age Assurance Act, which would very much be complementary to these other efforts like COSA to be able to ensure that we have age verification when it comes to kids and what they can access, that we have, we do everything we can to ensure that the content that they're seeing, especially when we're seeing, you know, algorithmic content, just putting more and more extreme content before the eyes of not just our kids, but all of us, and just in a way to just try to keep eyeballs on the screens, things that are just not good for any of us when it comes to our health. So that is something that we're trying to push. I hope that, I'll look at the details. I hope there's something meaningful here that we can do that's going to change things. But it has to be for all companies, not just for Meta. We need a single standard across the entirety of social media when it comes to our tech platforms that are out there that is going to put our kids and our parents first in terms of being able to determine and control what is coming before our kids. And I say that again, as a parent of a 9-year-old and a 10-year-old, I'm having that conversation with my wife about, you know, do we get them, when do we get them a phone? Do we get them a smartwatch in the meantime so we can at least have some communication? But we're very nervous about all of these steps right now.
0: We have a call on this topic, so let's hear from Robert in Newton, New Jersey. You're on WNYC. Hello, Robert.
2: Hi. Thank you very much for taking my call, Senator. The question I have is regarding how you're planning on balancing individual privacy and civil liberties with online age verification. So, for example, when I grew up when the internet was just first coming along, and it was never put any information you want on the internet, and now it seems as though we're moving in the direction of we need to verify our ages online. So really the question is, how do you balance that personal privacy and civil liberties with the age verification?
1: Yeah, no, absolutely. And this is why I was pushing on the Digital Age Assurance Act approach, which would be a platform-based, so an operating system-based verification So that it's not something where every single website and app you go to, you have to plug in and verify, and therefore your information is further exposed to more and more companies, and that we can have restrictions and efforts be able to put in place where it is stored, that they cannot use it for certain purposes, that we can also ensure that, for instance, the legislation has efforts in there that would prevent the selling of this data, especially for kids, to data brokers, trying to make sure people aren't profiting off of the data of our kids and our family. So, you know, this is something I worked with, you know, senators both sides of the aisle, including Republicans, Senator Lummis and Barrasso, both of which have been strong champions of privacy and ensuring that that we are not giving up our information in ways that we can't control. So I just want to say and assure that that's certainly been my focus as well, you know, making sure that we can protect our data. And I don't think that it's mutually exclusive to our efforts to be able to protect our kids.
0: Let's turn to the Iran war. Yesterday was supposed to be economic D-Day against Iran, President Trump called it, and any country

0: shut down activities we have identified. If they do not take action, we will do so unilaterally through Treasury authorities.
1: So defined timeline, meaning this is still a threat for some unstated point in the future. Some news organizations are calling it underwhelming. Not that you necessarily support the idea of an economic D-Day, but what's your understanding of what economic D-Day actually brought?
2: Well, first, it's just a, you know, a trampling of the legacy of our actual heroes of D-Day and what they did to be able to defend our country. Just trying to latch on to their their honor is absolutely wrong for the purposes of just, you know, this PR campaign that really does not have the level of teeth to be able to give us a sense of what's going to come next. First of all, Brian, if they had these tools ready to go, why didn't we start with this? Why didn't we start with a greater economic pressure rather than sending our service members into harm's way to start with? You know, as someone who was embedded with military as a diplomat before, worked in Afghanistan and Iraq, sending our troops into harm's way should be an absolute last resort. And the fact that this just shows just more of the – they're just making it up as they go along. There's no strategy. And this has clearly been a deep strategic failure. So they're trying to flounder and figure out a way out of this. And again, using, you know, the honor of our fallen soldiers from World War II to try to give them some cover and make it seem like they're doing something big. But we know that if they actually want to take this on in a meaningful way, that they're going to have to stand up and put down significant restrictions, for instance, on countries like China. And we have President, you know, Trump has invited President Xi to the White House in less than a month. Is that really something that's going to happen? And we certainly saw that the list of entities that Bessent put out there is seemingly missing a lot of the major financial actors of China. So we just, you know, everyone sees through this. They see through, there's the constant bluster of Trump. Yes, it will take some actions on this front, but I just think our credibility is at such an all-time low, and I certainly hear that from, you know, colleagues in Congress, but also from leaders and officials from other countries that have been telling me about this.
1: Do you want more economic pressure on China? You know, I was looking at one of the South Korean news organizations today that's concerned about the impact on South Korea if the U.S. really ramps up the economic pressure on China as an Iran trading partner. And with your family background, as well as general interest in foreign affairs, do you want that economic pressure? And, you know, does this praise-related issue of authoritarian North Korea, which has longstanding close ties with Iran, and criticism of the Democratic South because it's not getting more involved in the war, is that just truth social theater?
2: Yeah, I mean, look, the statements that Trump had the other week, praising Kim Jong Un. I mean, it was just insane. It was literally crazy. I had to ask my staff to verify that is actually the language of the tweet. It wasn't some AI generated. We have a longstanding strategic alliance with South Korea, with other countries, including Canada. And now look at where we're at when it comes to that. Meanwhile, Trump has not been levying the pressure on Russia, for instance, there's so much more we could be doing to press on Russia with sanctions, especially their shadow fleet. So, again, when we're seeing Trump cozying up to many of our adversaries and competitors and going after our allies and our partners, it just puts us in such a weak position. When it comes to China on your question, let me just address that real quick. We need to be smart about it. It's not just about throwing every single economic pressure tool that are out there. For instance, I introduced a piece of legislation called the Match Act. It's bipartisan legislation that would put in export controls when it comes to semiconductor chip manufacturing. We all know that the semiconductor chips are the keys to be able to generate the AI power that's out there. Why would we be giving China the tools to make the chips on their own? And so, you know, that is something that we've been pushing. We've been making great progress. That's a smart use of our power, of our efforts to be able to work with others on something that is particularly meaningful. Just kind of doing broad brush across the board for

0: every single competitor to adversary. It doesn't make sense. But again, neither does tariffing our closest allies and partners and just making the American people pay for it. None of this makes sense.
1: Well,
0: and I, you don't need to be someone who's worked in national security for a career like I am to recognize this. You know,
1: I want to touch
0: back home
1: one last thing before we run out of time in 2 minutes. I see you were at the Delaney Hall Immigrant Detention Center in Newark last week doing oversight after the uptick in medical emergencies, including deaths there in recent weeks. Can you tell us some of what you saw there?
0: Yeah. Oh, thanks, Brian, for raising this. I mean, it just I've been there so many times to Delaney Hall, and nothing's getting better. You know, we've now had multiple instances of deaths of detainees. And I talked to the doctor, I talked to others, and they're continuing to say that they're doing everything just fine. I'll give you one example. I asked them, is there some specific ratio, the number of physicians to the number of detainees, as now they have over 884 detainees at Delaney? And they were just like, all of them were just like, they're shrugging their shoulders. Like, well, I don't know. Like, I don't think so. And it just kind of shows, like these are people not just being held there, they're there under tremendous physical and mental stress. One person I talked to has been there for over 10 months, still no clue when he's going to have his time in court.
1: So what more can you do about it than you're already doing? Many people say the Democrats can ramp up more pressure than you are, acts of civil disobedience or I don't know what.
0: Well, look, I think people understand the role that I played at Delaney Hall in stepping up and putting myself, between ICE officers and my constituents. I'll continue to do everything that I can through legislative means, as Senator Booker and I have pushed for legislation to close Delaney Hall. Republicans, of course, voted it down. We're going to continue to shine a light through these inspections as I'm working in a coordinated, strategic way with the rest of my delegation. And just continuing to put the pressure. I'm now, seeking medical records alongside the families to try to be able to counter some of the claims of ICE and say, ICE cannot just wash their hands of this when they send a detainee out to the hospital and say, oh, they died out there. That's not on us. That's absolutely wrong. So, look, we've been pushing. This is something that led to a government shutdown because of the lack of accountability and the unwillingness of Trump and the Republicans to have any accountability, whether inside a detention facility or out on the streets in Maine, in Minnesota, in New Jersey. This has to end. We need Delaney shut down. We need real accountabilities when it comes to what is happening. And we're going to keep fighting for that. And that's what people should be thinking about when they head to the polls in November.
1: We are out of time for our monthly Call Your Senator segment with New Jersey Senator Andy Kim. Thank you for the time today, as always. Talk to you in September.
0: Yeah, thanks so much.
1: Brian Lehrer on WNYC. When we come back, the head of the group Transportation Alternatives on the news of 3 e-bike riders being killed by hit-and-run drivers just in the last week or so, and the larger question of street safety right now. Stay with us.
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3: 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Hudson Valley Shakespeare, presenting its 2026 season in a new open-air theater in Garrison, New York. 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
1: We're going to talk about New York City street issues in just a second. And on tomorrow's Brian Lehrer Show, WNYC and Gotham's transportation reporter Stephen Nessen will update us on the newest, new kind of plan from the Mamdani administration to fix, you know what, the crumbling section of the BQE, known as the Triple Cantilever in Brooklyn Heights. It involves building a temporary highway adjacent to it and wouldn't be finished until 2040. Unsurprisingly, the plan has its critics, including those who say, you know, you don't actually need a highway there at all, do you? Stephen will explain that and more on the next Brian Lehrer Show.

0: Brian Lehrer on WNYC. We talked recently on the show last week about the dangers to pedestrians from the way people use e-bikes. Now we'll talk about the danger to e-bike riders and everyone else from cars. Three e-bike riders were killed in just 1 week this month in New York City by hit-and-run drivers. So what can be done to keep everyone safe? All three of the recent victims were working people commuting to or from work. Last Tuesday, Paulina Tech Chalk, an e-bike delivery worker, was hit from behind by a pickup truck in Cypress Hills, run over, and left in the street. That same day, 51-year-old Angelo Camara, a father of five riding home from work, was killed in Hunts Point by a driver who ran a red light. And on Thursday, 40-year-old Mamadou Diallo, not the old famous victim, Mamadou Diallo, a new one, a delivery worker, was struck head-on in Flatlands by a driver who then fled the scene. So far, no arrests have been made in any of these cases last we saw. It's all part of a troubling pattern this year. Preliminary data from the city shows that 18 cyclists have died on New York City streets so far this year, 18, most of them on e-bikes. In response, the street safety advocacy group Transportation Alternatives is planning a protest outside City Hall today. They call it a die-in for around 5:30. One of their demands is that the city move faster on Vision Zero. Remember that de Blasio-era initiative meant to get New York to zero traffic deaths? My guest helped design that initiative from inside City Hall at the time, and he now runs the organization, pushing to hold the city to it. He is Ben Furness, executive director these days of Transportation Alternatives, who joins me now. Ben, thanks for coming on. Sorry it's under these circumstances, obviously. Welcome back to WNYC.
1: Good morning, Brian. Thanks so much for having me on. I really appreciate it.
0: And listeners, as always, you're welcome in on this topic today, especially if you ride an e-bike or any kind of bike in New York City. What's the state of your commute? Have you had close calls or worse? Do you avoid certain streets or intersections or types of intersections? We'll get to categories because you know they're dangerous. 212-433. WNYC, call or text 212-433-9692. Maybe especially if you have to ride a bike for work, bike messengers, deliveristas, or anybody with a question for Ben Furness from Transportation Alternatives, 212-433-WNYC, call or text. Ben, I want to first make this about the people, not just the numbers. You put out a statement in response to the deaths of those three New Yorkers who fell victim to hit and runs last week. You said three hardworking New Yorkers are dead and three families are heartbroken. What can you tell us, a little bit anyway, about who Paulina Tech Chalk or Angelo Camara or Mamadou Diallo were?
1: Thanks, Brian. You know, this is particularly heartbreaking because all three of these cyclists were people who were doing everything right. They were headed home or working on the streets of New York City, and now their lives have been taken. It's truly tragic and awful. You know, Angelo was a father of five and a beloved member of his community. Paulina Tech Chalk was on her way to work when she was hit from behind. Mamadou Diallo himself was an active delivery worker. You know, one of the most dangerous jobs in New York City is still making food deliveries. And it's just absolutely heartbreaking knowing that these three New Yorkers didn't make it home at the end of the day, and their families will never, you know, be able to kiss them goodnight or see their dad or sister or friend again.
0: So it's not new, obviously, that there are traffic fatalities in New York City, but according to your organization, bike fatalities are up 70% over this time last year. Is there something in particular behind the sudden steep increase?
1: You know, I think it's important for us to keep these things in perspective. You know, there's come a long way. There's a lot more cyclists on the streets than ever before. This is a great, good thing. A lot more New Yorkers are using a bike to get around. But with that growth in the popularity of bicycling comes a responsibility for the city to be building out a high quality network of protected bike lanes, slowing vehicle speeds to make sure that pedestrians and cyclists are safe, and really a whole of government approach to making sure that folks are safe no matter how they're getting around New York.
0: Right. Well, many of the cyclists who died on the roads this year were riding e-bikes rather than traditional bikes. What's distinct, if anything, about how, where, and to whom e-bike deaths are happening? Like, is the fact that they can go faster than regular bikes increasing the risk if they're hit by a car?
1: One thing I would say is e-bikes, particularly low speed and pedal assist bikes, are enormously popular for all sorts of New Yorkers, right? People use e-bikes to obviously perform vital delivery work. But more and more, we're seeing families who are using a pedal assist e-bike to bring their kids around in a cargo bike. We're seeing commuters who maybe use an e-bike to get over the bridges. And we're seeing a growth in e-bikes, even as we're seeing a growth in more conventional acoustic pedal bikes.
0: Hit and run. Common thread, certainly, in these deaths, drivers fleeing the scene. Outrageous, egregious, no matter what your street safety politics are. Is that increasing, or is anything about that pattern revealing about who's behind the wheel in these crashes, or traffic enforcement, or anything else?
1: I think it's really important for there to be continued efforts to track down and bring some level of consequence to drivers who flee the scene after a crash. But the truth is, even finding these folks is not going to bring back the people who lost their loved ones, which is why we really focus on building out high quality infrastructure to make sure that bicyclists can be separated from pedestrians and cyclists, and make sure or pedestrians and vehicles to make sure that they're safe before these types of crashes ever occur. And a common thread through all of this is making sure we have high quality infrastructure, slow and calm vehicle speeds, and a level of thoughtful accountability to make sure that everyone's following the rules of the road.
0: You helped build Vision Zero from inside City Hall over a decade ago under Mayor de Blasio, as I mentioned in the intro. Vision Zero, for those who weren't here or don't remember, is a vision of zero traffic deaths. It did come down during the de Blasio administration to some degree, but it's still in the hundreds per year. Looking at this year's numbers, what part of the strategy is held up and what part has clearly broken down, if you can break it up that way?
1: Yeah, I think it's critically important to continue the efforts to bring traffic fatalities down. If we look around the world, other major global cities have traffic fatalities per capita that are substantially lower than ours. Paris and London and Montreal, Bogota, Tokyo. These are major peer cities that we should be looking towards for inspiration. And a common thread for all of them is concerted mayoral leadership to transform the streetscape to make it so much more safe and pleasant and delightful for people who are walking and people who are bicycling, and to slow the speeds of vehicles. We are pushing to reduce the speed limits to 20 miles per hour on neighborhood streets. This is a technique that was used very successfully all across London, and it has really driven down pedestrian and cyclist fatalities in London. And we think that's something that the mayor has an opportunity to do here. Continue to accelerate the street redesigns that have been successful when they're implemented, to have a high quality network of protected bike infrastructure, and to slow down vehicles to make sure that that people are safe when they're trying to walk or bike around. At its best, Vision Zero is something that reduces people's risk of death or injury when they're walking around and when they're bicycling, and no matter how they are getting around, even in cars themselves.
0: Is there a flow from mayor to mayor on this? Obviously, Vision Zero was created under Mayor de Blasio. You were there at the origin. Did Mayor Adams follow it up, fail to follow it up? Is Mamdani taking it seriously? How would you describe the mayoral arc, given your role in the creation of de Blasio Vision Zero?
1: Yeah, I think there was a real clarion goal set that no level of death and serious injury on our streets was acceptable, and there was sort of a spirit of continual improvement. Of every time we saw harrowing traffic fatalities in a particular area, we looked at all the tools that local government had in order to reduce traffic fatalities among that category, to sort of always be pushing city government to do better, to bring all the tools available at the ta to the table, and continue to save lives of New Yorkers. There's sort of a sense in which sometimes traffic crashes are seen as just an inevitable part of living in the modern age. And we just genuinely believe that that's not true, that there's a lot of things that the city government can be doing and could be doing more to prevent crashes before they happen and to save lives. Now, I think the Adams administration, it started off okay. There was a lot of continuity, but I think we saw a lot of political interference of particular street safety redesigns. McGinnis Boulevard probably being the most famous, but it occurred all across the city. And we've seen very hearteningly that the Mamdani administration has moved forward with projects that were either watered down or put on ice to put safety first. And now we think there's a huge opportunity for the Mamdani administration, for Mike Flynn, the commissioner of DOT, to set forth sort of a comprehensive vision, bringing all the tools of the city government together.
0: I want to ask you in a minute who you think the opponents of, Substantial Vision Zero implementation are, because you just mentioned some opponents during the Adams years, in theory. But you know what? As our listeners are probably noticing, your phone line has been deteriorating as we go. So we're going to put you on hold here, and my producer's going to get on with you, and we're going to fix the audio issue. And what we'll do, folks, while we're getting Ben Furness, Executive Director of Transportation Alternatives, reconnected, is I'm going to go through some of the calls that have come in. All our lines are full. And listeners, I think you're going to notice a pattern here. Paul in Brooklyn, you're on WNYC. Hi, Paul.
2: Good morning, Brian. And thank you to Mr. Furness, who I know very well. The work that Transportation Alternatives has been doing over the course of time is very important for our city. One of the very real challenges is that the various stakeholders tend to talk at each other rather than listen to each other. What I believe is that we need some common language for all of the stakeholders to be able to discuss the issues about our literal common ground. I think that one of the challenges is that, as an example, if you're asking New Yorkers to slow down, that's really hard to sell for people that are trying to get wherever it is that they're trying to get to as quickly as possible, as safely as possible, and as cheaply as possible. We tend to, meaning all of, whether it's a pedestrian, whether it's a driver, whether it's a rider, everybody wants to get where they want to go as soon as possible without hassle. And we tend to believe that whatever we are doing, our current mode of transportation, whether we are walking, riding, or driving, is the one that everybody else should defer to.
0: Right. I understand. And I'm going to leave it there, Paul. I'm going to admit, folks, he did not actually go to the point that I thought that he was going to. But all the other nine lines on our board are making basically this point. I'm going to get a couple of those people on. Barrington in East New York, you're on WNYC. Hello, Barrington. All right, we'll come back to Barrington. How about Casey in Queens? You're on WNYC. Hi, Casey.
3: Oh, good morning. How are you doing? Thanks for letting me on. Yeah, I've been an avid cyclist for almost 50 years, and I've commuted in and out of the city multiple times, done like 7,000 to 8,000 miles a year on a bicycle. When I was a kid, I found a Pook motorcycle, which is about 50 cc's or 150 cc's. And, as a kid, you wanted to ride a motorized vehicle. I later found out the Department of Motor Vehicles required that the moped, which doesn't go that fast, it goes 30, 35 max, required to have license, insurance, and registration. Now, these e-bikes are going 30 miles an hour and such, and they are not licensed, they're not insured, nor are they registered, and these riders are riding with their own rules.
0: So you want them to come under the same rules as the moped because of the speeds they can go. I hear you. So we're starting to hear the point and the pattern, listeners. Richard in the Bronx, you're on WNYC. Hi, Richard.
4: Hi, thanks for taking my call. Do you hear me?
0: I hear you.
4: Yeah, great. I want to say that I agree with the first two callers pretty much. Also, it was a long time, 35-year commuter from the Bronx, to work 5 days a week, winter, spring, you name it. And I've, I saw the, as there were more and more bicycles getting on the pathways and whatever on the roads. I'm sure if you kind of measured the amount of bicyclists back, 35 years ago to now, it just like, I have no idea what the increase is, but, it's huge. I think the main thing that transportation will turn is if and I had been a member of them back in the day, the main thing I think they should really focus on is the danger to bicyclists. That's the number one thing. You could plan all these bicycle lanes and I don't know how you get around intersections in New York City. I don't know if there's any way to do that. So there's always going to be a very high risk.
0: Right. But you wanted to make a point about e-bikes also, I think you told our screener in particular.
4: Well, e-bikes just make it worse. I mean, I see especially these messengers, they ride with their legs on one side. I don't know, it's becoming very common, and and they obviously give up some control with that. And on top of that, they have their phones that they're looking at. So, I mean, I don't want to say I don't feel bad for them if they have an accident, but if they're not aware of the danger, then, it's really a shame, because that's the only way that's going to cut back on these accidents. And I'm just curious if the TA guy knows the statistics on the accidents, because even a minor accident, you could be alive for the rest, for 50 more years. But I think you've had, Brian, shows where you have even a friend that got, she was a pedestrian or something.
0: Correct.
4: And
0: her life's been changed.
4: And I'm talking about bicyclists, not pedestrians. How many accidents that the person lived? But, I mean,
0: right.
4: If you get hit by a 3,000-pound car traveling even 2 or 3 miles per hour, forget about 10 or 15 or 20, there's obviously going to be some severe problems that person's going to live with.
0: Richard, thank you very much. So I think we have Ben Furness, Executive Director of Transportation Alternatives, back on a better line now.
5: Yep.
0: Ben, you there?
5: Yep, I'm here, Brian. Hi.
0: And all of those callers, nobody was very succinct, so it wasn't as clear a bang, bang, bang point as I thought I was going to make. But here's the point, Ben. We have 10 lines. They're all full with people who called in instantly as soon as I opened the phones on this. You're here. We invited you because of the news in the last week. The 3 e-bike riders were killed by hit-and-run car drivers. But all 10 of our lines are people calling to say, oh, my God, these e-bikes, they're such a hazard. I'm sure you're hearing that at Transportation Alternatives. A, does it make it politically more difficult for you to do what you're trying to do with respect to regulating and enforcing on car drivers? And B, even though you're a bicycle advocacy group, do you hear them?
5: Absolutely. We have seen an enormous growth in the types of devices that folks are using to get around in New York. And something that we're really seeing, and, I took the 30 mile per hour point to heart. There are high speed devices that are actually currently illegal, that are out on the streets, devices capable of exceeding 25 miles per hour, going up to 30, 40, a terrible crash on the Queensboro Bridge where a scooter capable of going 50 miles per hour. We at Transportation Alternatives actually believe that those devices aren't really appropriate for the road, and definitely not for our bike lanes. And that's why we support the actions taken by the Mamdani administration to crack down on these high-speed illegal devices on our streets. And in fact, we think that Class 3 e-bikes, so e-bikes that are capable of exceeding 20 miles per hour, going up to 25, 28 miles per hour, that are currently legal, we actually support a bill in the city council sponsored by Councilmember Hudson to phase out those devices on our streets, so to end the sale of those Class 3 e-bikes, to make sure that if something is being treated like a bicycle, that it's moving at a slow and reasonable speed. You know, my daughter, she's 6 years old. She loves to ride her bike, and I love to ride my bike with her. And I, you know, we'll oftentimes she'll bike on the sidewalk and I'll bike in the street. But if we're in a bike lane together, I get nervous when there's high speed devices that are really capable of exceeding a reasonable bicycle level speed. And so we think it makes sense to phase out those types of devices for use in our bike lanes. That being said, though, you know, the number one risk to both bicyclists and pedestrians continues to be high-speed vehicles, as these crashes over this past week really horrifically illustrate, which is why, you know, we really want a comprehensive approach. You know, we want to keep our bike lanes and push for our bike lanes to be much, much safer for all types of bicyclists. And we want to make sure that our travel lanes, our streets, are safe from deadly speeding vehicles, protecting our pedestrians no matter where they're walking, and protecting our cyclists no matter what type of cyclist we are from those dangerous devices.
0: This is WNYC FM HD and AM New York, WNJT FM 88.1 Trenton, WNJP 88.5 Sussex, WNJY 89.3 Netcong, and WNJO 90.3 Toms River. We are New York and New Jersey Public Radio and live streaming at WNYC.org at exactly 11 o'clock as we are on the New York side talking about street safety after three e-bike riders, commuters, were hit and killed by hit-and-run drivers in the last week, and we're using that as a hook for our latest conversation about street safety overall in New York City with Ben Furness from Transportation Alternatives. Ben, I want to read from an article in the West Side Spirit recently about a protest, and they were protesting you. It says they wanted stricter regulation of e-bikes and other micromobility devices, including registration requirements, licensing, and mandatory helmet laws. Policies Transportation Alternatives argues would not improve safety. It refers to a crowd of roughly 50 protesters, many dressed in their group's signature purple from a group called NYC E-Vehicle Safety Alliance, and they had signs reading TransAlt, Transportation Alternatives, TransAlt has blood on their hands. Hey TA, your streets aren't for elderly or disabled people, and e-vehicles kill too. And it says some protesters question Transportation Alternatives' corporate sponsors and accuse the organization of prioritizing business interests over public safety. You want to respond to that protest? I'm sure you know about it.
5: Sure, of course, yeah. So, you know, Transportation Alternatives, we are a safety organization for bicyclists. We are a safety organization for pedestrians. And we're a street safety organization that really looks to reimagine the streets of New York City, so it's much more pleasant and delightful for people who love New York. You know, we've taken a position that you know, it really makes sense to phase out the fastest devices on our streets to protect New Yorkers from cars. But it's true that we think that anything that would restrict people's ability to get families' ability, commuters' ability to gain access to low speed pedal assist e-bikes. Is something that doesn't make a lot of sense. You know, New Jersey is a very cautionary tale here. They move forward with a pretty extensive bicycle licensing regime for all types of e-mobility devices, and it's been a big mess. You know, families and others have been unable to get the devices that they're looking to help them commute, to help bring their friend their family to school and to work. You know, we are a safety organization that follows the data first, and that's what we put in at the forefront of everything we do. You know, I take it really seriously that people feel like, you know, e-bikes and bicyclists are creating a level of shagginess on the streets, but we really have to keep clear that our first priority is safety for pedestrians and for cyclists, and that's what we keep at the forefront by following the data.
0: Let me take one of the calls that's sitting on the board in the category that I took while we were reconnecting your line, and let you interact with them directly. How sure. about Santiago in Brooklyn? You're on WNYC. Hi, Santiago.
5: Hey, Santiago. How are you?
6: Hi. So I ride an e-bike. I agree illegal motos are dangerous, but I really disagree with the focus that I think has been going on generally recently about these, you know, these e-bikes are the reason for this risk. I mean, these three poor people who lost their lives, and by the way, I think all of them are a tragedy, I would say, maybe in disagreement with one of the other callers, they were killed by dangerous drivers, which is yeah. caused by all these conditions on the road, the design, you know. I'm just, it's so tragic and shameful that this is what politicians in this city, the speaker of the city council included, are focused on. I mean, these are so many people out here tragically losing their lives and being injured. And the only answer she has is we're going to do all these bills about e-bikes.
0: Ah, Santiago. So, of course, I'm glad to see that there's one call on the line that's supportive of transportation alternatives position. But my screener had said that you said you think e-bikes should be banned. So I don't know if you were trying to sneak your way in because you thought we wouldn't take your call. But did you not tell them that you're a normal biker, quote, normal biker, and afraid of e-bikes?
6: I'm afraid of e-motos, Brian. I ride a pedal assist e-bike that helps me get over the bridges. That's why I use it. But there are people who drive some of the devices, like Mr. Furness mentioned, you know, these illegal e-scooters that can go 50 miles an hour. They're dangerous. They're already illegal. They should be banned. They should be seized. You know, we should do something about that. But they're not. Listen, when I get off the Williamsburg Bridge at Delancey and Essex, I'm not afraid that I'm going to get hit by a scooter. I'm afraid by the people who are driving like absolute nut jobs every single day, 24/7 there, who are going to kill me. And I think most other cyclists are feeling the same. You know, the e-bikes are scary and illegal e-motos are scary, but they're not the biggest risk out there. The stats prove it, and I think just the vibes prove it. I'm not afraid right. of someone on one of those.
0: It's
6: in the same way I'm afraid of, like, a semi-truck.
0: Santiago, thank you very much. And here's a text in the interest of fairness that's more supportive of you. It says the focus needs to be on making commutes cheaper, more accessible, and more environmentally sustainable. That means e-bikes are simply better than traditional bikes. To privilege bicyclists over e-bike riders is to set back progress on urban transit. So react to any of that. We're going to be out of time soon.
5: Yeah, sure. No, I really appreciate both of these comments. You know, I think at their best, low-speed and pedal-assist e-bikes are an incredibly freedom-expanding option for a lot of New Yorkers. And we really want to encourage people to be hopping on a bike to get around, hopping on a low-speed or pedal-assist e-bike to get around. These are great, great ways, and they're much safer than cars and trucks. And at their best, they can really be a source of urban vitality and safety for everyone on the streets. Now, do I think that everyone should be following the rules of the road? Absolutely. But I also think that people who are driving extremely heavy and extremely fast vehicles have a particular responsibility to be driving modest speeds, following the rules, and making sure that everybody, whether you're walking or biking, is safe out there.
0: Mayor Mamdani's office made a bit of news recently by announcing that he had finally bought a bike helmet. He likes to show people that he rides, but he's been riding without a helmet. Is that something you want to react to?
5: Sure, yeah. It's never a bad idea to wear a helmet, but if we look at cities around the world, the world-class bicycle cities, you know, places where people of all ages and abilities feel comfortable hopping on a bike to get around, the thing that distinguishes them is not that everyone is wearing a helmet. The thing that distinguishes them is they've got incredible street designs that keep pedestrians and bicyclists safe and protected. And that's the type of city that we're hoping Mayor Mamdani will embrace and build. And I think he has a real opportunity to. And I think, you know, honestly, everybody who called in today would feel so much safer and happier if the streets reflected all the different types of users and helped everybody feel safe out there.
0: So to that point, we'll finish after I reference the protest that was against your group. The protest that your group, Transportation Alternatives, will be holding later today, a die-in, you call it, outside City Hall. What's the specific policy ask or set of asks, as briefly as you can, behind it that would significantly move the city toward that structural enhanced safety that you were just referring to.
5: Absolutely. So we're calling for a comprehensive plan from City Hall. We think the key components of this are safer and more humane vehicle speeds, so an expansion of 20-mile-per-hour zones, an acceleration of a build-out of a high-quality bicycle network to keep pedestrians and cyclists safe, and bringing every tool in the toolbox across every agency to reduce dangerous driving and improve safety along corridors that are dangerous and at intersections which are particularly dangerous. So all of these things we think the city can do, safer vehicles, safer designs, and safer speeds, and that's what we're hoping to see from this administration.
0: I'll give you another 30, extend by 30 seconds to say one type of intersection design that you want to see in more places in the city.
5: Yeah, so something called hardened daylighting. So this improves visibility at the corners, but also slows the turns of cars. You know, a huge problem, a huge source of danger is when cars are turning and interacting with pedestrians, and a treatment that shortens crossing distances, so pedestrians don't have to walk so far in the streets in order to cross the street, but also slows the turns of drivers and improves visibility at the corners. That's a great treatment, and we think it could be used in a whole lot more places.
0: There was a fatality of a pedestrian near me recently, and I noticed that the light cycle at that intersection changed immediately thereafter, so that there was more time when the pedestrians had a walk signal, but the cars, who could be going at the same time, still had a red light.
5: Yeah, that's a terrific treatment called a leading pedestrian interval to give pedestrians a head start to cross the street. That's a terrific treatment. I know the Department of Transportation uses that in a lot of places, but that's exactly the type of treatment that we think could be done in a whole lot more places. And as part of this comprehensive street safety ambition that we're looking to see out of City Hall.
0: Ben Furness, Executive Director of Transportation Alternatives, thanks for coming on.
5: Thanks, Brian. Appreciate it.
0: So Michael Hill is going to give us more on the Meta settlement that we referenced earlier in the show. Then we're going to talk to the reporter on a New York Times story about new data on cannabis use disorder as recreational weed becomes legal in more places. This includes stats on who's actually using recreational weed. The age breakdown is interesting. And then we're going to get to what Dolly Parton meant to you, a call-in near the end of the show. But first, the latest news with Michael Hill. Hi, Michael. What's happening?
7: Brian, good morning. Meta has agreed to pay $17 billion and add child safety measures to its Facebook and Instagram platforms. This is to end a landmark trial over teen social media addiction and settle claims filed by some 47 states, state attorneys general announced today. New Jersey, California, Colorado, and Kentucky were among 29 states that sued the tech giant in 2023, but the deal cut short the trial, which was expected to see CEO Mark Zuckerberg take the stand before a jury in federal court in California. No word just yet on how much New Jersey will get from the settlement, but the agreement is worth $353 million in Virginia alone, and that state's attorney general says it's one of the biggest in state consumer protection history. Governor Kathy Hochul is clashing with Republican challenger Bruce Blakeman over a new state law curtailing immigration enforcement. WNYC's Jimmy Vielkind reports.
8: The Democratic governor says Nassau County, where Blakeman is county executive, is one of two places in the state that haven't said they're complying with new restrictions on cooperation with ICE. The state subpoenaed Nassau and upstate Rensselaer County about their ongoing work. Hochul says the state will take further action if needed.
9: No county executive should think that they are above the law in the state of New York.
8: Blakeman said at a campaign stop that cooperating with ICE has taken criminals off the streets.
10: We removed them from America, and we made safer communities by doing so.
8: Hochul says the police should focus on local crime instead of immigration enforcement.
7: The MTA is offering year-round direct service to Montauk on weekdays starting in September. WNYC's Ramsey Khalifa reports on the train route from All Our Memories.
11: It's a big win for fans of the film Eternal Sunshine of the Spotless Mind.
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11: The LIRR's Montauk branch is a popular route for tourists headed out east in the summer. The MTA currently offers one direct train out of Penn Station on the line during the warm season. During the off months, riders have to make at least one transfer to get out to the tip of Long Island. But that's about to change. Now they'll start offering a direct train to Montauk every weekday, all year round. It'll leave Penn at 5:13 p.m. and take just over 3 hours. MTA officials say the direct service comes as they're working on other improvements to LIRR infrastructure out east.
7: Well, the dream has ended for New Jersey in the Little League World Series. Bayonne Little League fell 6-0 to the team from Hamilton, Ohio last night in a win-or-go-home game. Residents across the Garden State had rallied behind the home team, which before the series had been undefeated. 76 now and sunny skies in Soho on the way to a sunny day with a high temperature of 82 and a calm wind. And then tomorrow, chance of showers, maybe some thunderstorms, a high near 82 with high winds. Once again, 76 and sunny in Soho. 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

0: WNYC supporters include BAM, in association with Greenlight Bookstore, presents author Adam Grant in conversation with Malcolm Gladwell on October 13th about his new book, Vibe, The Secrets of Strong Connections in a Lonely World. 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

0: WNYC. Good morning again, everyone. Now we're going to turn to a new study about cannabis use from the Journal of the American Medical Association, which found that weed products may be more addictive, keyword addictive, than previously thought. You probably know that legalization is on the rise in the U.S. Most states, including New York and New Jersey, have legalized recreational use, and almost all states have allowances for medical marijuana. And with the growth of the legal industry, weed has been billed as a healthier and less addictive alternative to alcohol. The numbers show that Americans have been buying into that pitch. A lot of people think of popping a cannabis gummy or using a weed vape as healthier and less addictive than having a drink. The study we're talking about today, this is not about going back to illegal weed, but it showed that 26% of adult men reported using the drug in the past year, up from 22% 5 years ago. For women, it's gone up to 22% of women using it in the last year from 18. But about a third of the people who use cannabis showed symptoms of what researchers are calling cannabis use disorder, suggesting that it may be, they say, it may be even more addictive than alcohol as a percentage of users. One reason, perhaps, that's speculated on is that cannabis products are a lot stronger than they used to be, so we'll dig into that aspect among other things. Joining us now is Ronnie Karen Rabin, a health reporter at the New York Times, who just wrote a piece with the headline, "As More Americans Turn to Cannabis, Problem Use is Increasing." Ronnie, thanks for joining us for this. Welcome back to WNYC.
1: Thank you for having me.
0: So give us the prevailing wisdom about the addictive properties of cannabis until now. Why have researchers said for so long that it's not addictive? I guess the word addictive is different from you can become dependent.
1: Well, I think that there's always been some dispute about this. We're talking about something called substance use disorder. That's the current term. I think that we used to think it wasn't very addictive. It wouldn't lead to this. But the products today are very different than they used to be. They're much stronger. They're obviously easier to get a hold of. They're everywhere. It's ubiquitous. But the prevailing wisdom is that it's the dose that drives the habituation, and that the concentrations of the potency of products has just grown immensely. There's a lot of controversy about that, but I like to just look at the National Institute of Drug Abuse looks at products that are tested by law enforcement seizures, and they've seen the potency of Delta 9 go up from about 4% to about 16% between 1995 and 2022. So that's a fourfold increase.
0: On cannabis use disorder, if someone uses cannabis on a daily basis, let's say, does that inherently qualify as a disorder or problem use, or does that definition more have to do with the negative effects on someone's daily life if it's having negative effects?
1: No, I don't think daily use alone doesn't qualify. There's actually a very clear list of 11 symptoms that the DSM put out by the American Psychiatric Association. That's the Diagnostic and Statistical Manual of Mental Disorders. There are 11 symptoms. Daily use is not on them, but the main theme is it's causing problems in your work, in your social life, in your interpersonal relations, or causing danger, or some kind of problems you want to cut down, you want to quit, and you can't. That's kind of the general idea. And within that, there are very specific symptoms. Giving up other activities or hobbies or time with friends to use cannabis is one of them. Another is using cannabis in situations with risk of injury, like driving. So if you have, there are 11, they're really easy to search on Google. I know people asked us a lot about this after the story ran. If someone has two or three, they're considered to have a mild cannabis use disorder, and moderate use disorder with 4 or 5 and 6 or more is considered severe.
0: Listeners, we can take your calls on this. You can talk about your own experience. Do you think mm-hmm. that you suffer or have suffered from cannabis use disorder? Did you start using more or higher amounts and then realize you needed to change something? Have you ever felt addicted, using that word, to cannabis? 212-433-WNYC, 433-9692, or maybe you know someone who has. 212-433-9692, or just questions for our guest who is reporting on the addictive properties of cannabis and the increasing prevalence of cannabis use disorder. Call or text 212-433-WNYC, 433-9692. Ronnie, let's get into the demographics a little bit. First, by age. Adults age 35 to 49 are among the fastest-growing population of weed users I see, percentage-wise. So what's going on with that generation in particular?
1: Well, it's really interesting, and it's really disturbing to a lot of the researchers who follow this, because that's usually a time of life when people are kind of settling down and having families, having children, and they're not using as much. And that's where we're seeing the growth, the lower ages, the young adults, 18 to 30, that hasn't actually grown that much. It was already high. But this is where we're seeing a lot of the increase, and people are concerned for a lot of reasons, including the fact that, of course, as people get older, their brains are aging anyway, and we don't know what this will do to the aging brain. There are concerns. There have been some epidemiological studies out of Canada, and these don't show cause and effect, but they do show a higher risk of dementia among older people who are coming to the hospital a lot for cannabis use disorder. And we're actually seeing a lot of long-term health effects that we never really had a chance to study or observe, because people wouldn't answer honestly about their cannabis use. And we're also just seeing, so much more of it. It's everywhere. So we're seeing lung issues for people who smoke. We're seeing this vomiting syndrome, called hyperemesis syndrome, abdominal pain that people can get after a lot of use. We're seeing some concerns about increases of earlier onset, increase of schizophrenia and psychotic episodes, and also just a general increase in death rates among people who have cannabis use disorder, just a higher risk of death, and concern about cardiovascular disease and stroke. So it's all over in terms of the health concerns.
0: I think I'm seeing a gender disparity in these stats, more men than women affected by cannabis use disorder.
1: Yeah, absolutely. More use among men, more cannabis use disorder, and more of the severe cannabis use disorder.
0: So is one of the takeaways
1: that's
0: from
1: similar
0: that,
1: with alcohol?
0: Uh-huh. More men with alcohol use disorders.
1: Yeah, I think that's always generally been the case.
0: So with that long list of particular risks from people with cannabis use disorder, does it associate with a certain amount of use, either, per week or per time they use it, like higher doses, or, how can you break down any of those? And I know you said there wasn't cause and effect that's been demonstrated, but a lot of association in the epidemiological studies, can you get any more specific on that about what kind of use leads to any of those particular risks?
1: Well, cannabis use disorder would suggest frequent use, and because one of the symptoms is also growing tolerance and craving more, it would suggest higher use, even more frequent use of more potent products. Unfortunately, we don't really have that much research to pin it down that carefully. And there's individual variation, but that's one of the issues, is that we kind of let the horse out of the barn and we didn't really have that much information. And it's still very hard to study, because it's still, even though they're loosening regulations, it's still a controlled substance, and it's been hard to study in the lab. Researchers complain it's incredibly hard to do research still, because it's still seen as a controlled substance.
0: David in Brooklyn, so you're on WNYC. David, hello. I have to click on your line to actually put you on the air. My fault. Hi, David. Now we have you.
2: Hi. Yeah, so I smoked since I was quite young, like in high school, even before. And then somewhat recently experiencing a life-change divorce and actually having a new partner, I had been told that I would get kind of like I'd get positive, but then get kind of angry and negative after smoking or even eating cannabis, and that I needed to try to stop because of this sort of negative, I get maybe a little paranoia, bitter. And I did about 5 months ago, and I can't say I'm totally not still, but I do think I feel a little bit more clear and grounded. And again, like initially I always feel better though when I smoke, but then later something else happens with me psychologically, and it was troubling other people as well, and also my son a little bit. He was 11, you know.
0: David, thank you for being open about that. Openness about such problems always helps other people who might have. This is not to say everybody who uses cannabis has this problem, but people who do, you know, it's probably liberating. Or makes you think about yourself more when you hear a caller like David. Lauren in Williamsburg, you're on WNYC. Hi, Lauren.
3: Hello. Just pointing over, sorry. So one thing I thought about when you first were talking about the study is increased use is now when you go into a dispensary, especially they have like a lot of gummies that have a lot of different derivatives. So you can get something to help you sleep, or you can get something with anxiety. And I wonder if that has increased use, just instead of people going to their doctor and getting a sleeping pill or getting something for anxiety, if people have kind of gone to that because they feel like it's a little bit safer than using a prescription drug. So I feel like some people have also just changed now that they can go to a dispensary and get more guidance. They may be using that versus going to the prescription.
0: Lauren, interesting. And the dispensaries are selling, have you reported on this, like the main, you know, different gummies or whatever, where the main ingredient in cannabis, THC, is mixed with other things. Like Lauren

0: Kentucky, which a lot of people are familiar with. So, you know, and I guess from what she says, they'll tell you specific uses. So, how does that affect anything that you've reported on?
1: Well, I haven't looked specifically into the different formulations, but this is a huge market. There's a lot of marketing that's driving all kinds of different products, a whole variety of things. And CBD products are very popular, but they often may have some THC and not be labeled well. One of the concerns is that the labeling isn't always accurate. And that we need some
0: CBD
1: regulation.
0: CBD by itself doesn't get you high, so that's sold in all kinds of regular stores, right?
1: Yeah. And just think about it. I mean, in terms of what's available for people, there were many people who didn't smoke when they were younger. So they didn't want to smoke anything. But now you've got gummies, and you've got liquids, you've got drinks, you've got all kinds of products.
0: Let's take another call. Janet in Crown Heights, you're on WNYC. Hi, Janet.
2: Hello. I'm concerned about how do we really know what these companies are putting in the products. And just like we've been learning about processed food, people sometimes feel that they put products to make you want it more. So I don't know what kind of regulation they have about these products. And, you know, you buy it and you know, you just don't know. So I try to keep it. I try to regulate myself and not overuse it. Thank you.
0: Thank you. Well, are there, like Massachusetts currently has a referendum that people are going to vote on in November, Ronnie, I'm sure you know, that would repeal their legal recreational use. It seems like it's probably headed to defeat, so they'll keep legal recreational use, but we'll see what the actual outcome is. But that caller raises specifically regulating as opposed to banning the products in more specific ways. So maybe it becomes more transparent to people what the different ingredients might do to you or risks of use disorder. You have anything on that? Are you seeing anything like that?
1: Well, I know that we ran an op-ed by Dr. Kalia Murthy talking about use in youngsters and teens and adolescents, and he called for some very specific reforms, including potency caps on the amount of THC in products, making it more like alcohol. I mean, alcohol, you know exactly what you're getting with different types of alcohol. It's regulated. Also labeling, health labels, talking about mental health warnings and other side effects. Again, like we have with tobacco, and we have some on alcohol, not a whole lot. And I know that the National Institute on Drug Abuse director, who I interviewed for this piece, Nora Volko, also made the distinction with alcohol. And obviously, we have a lot of problems with alcohol in this country. It's much more widely used, even with the drop in drinking. There are many more people with alcohol use disorder than with cannabis use disorder, but you do know what you're getting. It's standardized and it's regulated, the amount of alcohol in every kind of drink. And some people think we need that.
0: So is the pitch that weed is a healthier alternative to alcohol true at all? Is it a positive alternative for some people? Can it be measured?
1: Oh gosh. That's the million-dollar question. I don't know that I can answer that. I mean, we know that alcohol can cause a lot of end organ damage that's very severe. I mean, high alcohol use can be extremely damaging to one's health and kill you. We know that withdrawal syndromes with alcohol can be much much more severe. But I think it's a difficult comparison. I don't think we have all the evidence yet for cannabis. I think we know a lot more about alcohol's harms.
0: Mm-hmm. Stephanie in Orange County says she's a psychiatrist writing a book on cannabis use disorder. Stephanie, you're on WNYC. Hello.
3: Hello. Thank you so much for writing this article about cannabis use and making the public more aware. I think some of the problems in the past have been with the scheduling of cannabis

0: which is one of the reasons why we don't currently have a lot of research on the longitudinal effects. Since the scheduling has changed, we have more research on it in the medical literature. We are finding out that there are a lot more areas of the brain that have cannabinoid receptors than other substances of use, and that could be one of the reasons why we're finding that more and more people have problems with dependency. The other is, you know, there are a lot of organic solvents that are added, which increase its lipophilicity, so they're taken up more rapidly and into the cells of the brain, which make something that we ingest more addictive. The other thing is the areas of the brain that get downregulated are the ones where we monitor error. So people might use and not realize that it's having deleterious effects on their life. So they don't have insight into that. And also the reward center of the brain is kicked up. That also causes a lot of dysregulation from areas of the brain, such as the amygdala, which we need for regulating anxiety, feelings of depression. And we see a lot of people now with panic disorder and severe anxiety from regular use. The other thing is that I think it's, you know, we're trying to qualify the amount of use. I think research is suggesting that people who use 3 to 4 times a week is considered highly problematic. And that has to do with the half-life of cannabis and how it's metabolized and then leaches out of the brain. So,
1: Stephanie, I'm going to leave it there. You've put a lot of stuff on the table. You're obviously looking into this at a level of detail. I don't know if there's anything you want to react to in that and whether it has any implication for further research or for policy, Ronnie.
2: A number of things you said were very interesting. And cannabis also stays in the body for longer than alcohol. I want to respond to something an earlier caller said about anxiety. And this phenomenon has been noted where people use cannabis to help with their anxiety. It does calm them initially, and then over time, it stops working and their anxiety can increase with use. So that has been documented. And I just wanted to also say about medicinal uses, so much of this is falling under medical uses. But I wrote an earlier piece where I looked at what the evidence was for the various uses. I mean, each state has its own list of medical uses. Illinois has 56 different things that you can use cannabis for. But the best evidence, and it's also not great, is for pain. A lot of the other uses don't really have a lot of evidence behind them yet. So, but fascinating caller and how it works on the brain. And this is stuff we're still learning.
1: Before we run out of time, I do want to acknowledge that some people are calling in or writing in with kind of the opposite emphasis.
2: Sure.
1: One listener writes, ask Willie Nelson. He may give you the answer for this subject. Listener writes, I use it to relax. And it's not as bad as drinking, which I have done for years. The THC content has been so much stronger with some dispensaries in my neighborhood. It's also not cheap. Gummies is the way for me now. But that person says they use it to relax successfully. Another listener asks, would your guest like to comment on benefits of cannabis use? So what do you say to listeners like those?
2: I hear this every time I write an article. It's very controversial. It's a big debate. There are obviously a lot of people who enjoy cannabis and benefit from it and don't see the risks. And they may not be having the risks, but we know from this survey that there's certainly a significant number of people. You're talking about 1 in 10 men over 18 who are having symptoms or acknowledging. This is self-reported. These surveys are self-reported. So they're asking people, do you feel like you should cut down and you can't cut down? Is this interfering with other parts of your life and you're not able to get away from it anyway? I mean, so we know that there's a significant number of people who are at risk. And of course, when you start using a substance, you don't always know which way you're going to go. And this may have to do with other issues in their lives. It may have to do with, you know, we know with alcohol use disorder, there can be familial traits that make people more disposed. But I think we just have to be realistic. I think we're getting enough marketing telling us this is great. And I think we have to be looking out for what the downside may be.
1: The previous caller referred to what kind of federal categorization it still has, which makes it harder to get funding for the research that some of these things suggest might be needed. One more listener text. I'll give you a 30-second response, and then we're out of time. Listener writes, addiction grows when needs are not met. Let's stop demonizing substances.
2: I'm not sure what that person means, Brian.
1: Well, I think they mean alcohol isn't the problem. Cannabis isn't the problem. The problem is people's needs are not being met in our society that they're going to turn to something, whether it's a substance or some other kind of coping mechanism.
2: Well, yeah, clearly. I mean, what's fascinating about this is that alcohol use is going down. We know that. We know that from sales. We know that from self-reports. Fewer Americans are drinking, and they're drinking less. But cannabis use is going up. So, yeah, we have a lot of stresses on us, and we have a lot of huge issues facing us as Americans in the world, and life is stressful.
1: Ronnie Karen Rabin, health reporter for the New York Times, who just wrote a piece with the headline, As More Americans Turn to Cannabis, Problem Use is Increasing, based on data that's been released. Thank you very much for joining us and discussing your reporting. Ronnie, we appreciate it.
2: Thank you.
1: 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You can start calling or texting us at 212-433-9692. What did Dolly Parton mean to you? We're going to talk to NPR's great music reporter, Ann Powers. We're going to play some Dolly music. We're going to play a really maybe surprising and kind of profound clip from the All Things Considered remembrance yesterday. But we'll take lots of your calls and texts. If Dolly Parton meant something to you, 212-433-WNYC, 212-433-9692. Stay with us.
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1: 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And Allison's going to speak with a culture writer who argues that criticizing so-called influencer culture is often a dog whistle for misogyny. Plus, actor Daniel Ezra talks about starring in the play Shifters, which deals with memory and loss and staying connected with the past. All coming up with Allison at noon here on WNYC.
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0: The 1980 album, 9 to 5 and Odd Jobs. Now we'll take your tributes to the one and only Dolly Parton, who of course died yesterday at the age of 80 after what her team called a brief battle with cancer. And from what I'm seeing, the news came the way Dolly wanted it to, in a video message from her nephew recorded years in advance at her request. So listeners, the phones and text thread are open for your tributes or favorite song. Which one can you not hear this morning without crying? Or maybe you made the pilgrimage to Dollywood and saw her in concert somewhere, and maybe you met Dolly. A lot of people did, you know, through her Imagination Library and other philanthropic work. Tell us about that experience. What did Dolly Parton mean to you? 212-433 WNYC 433-9692. One text to get us started. Dolly Parton never forgot her roots and used her success, money, and music to uplift others. And with us as your calls come in is the one, the only Ann Powers, music critic and correspondent for NPR. She's got a new piece called Dolly Parton Didn't Just Write Hits, She Created an American Songbook. Ann, welcome back to WNYC. Hey.
1: Hey, it's always a pleasure to talk, Brian, even on a sad occasion like this.
0: Indeed. So what's the first thing that went through your mind when the news came yesterday?
1: Well, I got to tell you, I was in the most appropriate place I could have been. I was at the hair salon, and I think Dolly would have appreciated that. And it really ran through the whole, I live in Nashville, for as you know, for those who don't know, and it, you know, ran through the whole salon like wildfire, and everybody's phone started blowing up and people were just in shock. I think even though we knew Dolly had been having some health troubles, you know, none of us could really accept it. We just, she was someone who we thought might live forever. She's so larger than life. It seemed like she could beat the things that normal people can't, you know, so it's a huge loss.
0: Aubrey in the Hudson Valley, you're on WNYC. Hi, Aubrey.
2: Hey, Brian, thanks for having me. I just wanted to say I lead a group girls guitar class, and every week we work on other music by women. And last week I thought to myself, I think it's time to do Dolly. And then of course the news broke yesterday. We worked on Jolene. And after the class, I got a really sweet text message from a man who just wanted to recognize what a loss this is for women everywhere and how important it is that women carry on her legacy, not only in music, but also in kindness and philanthropy and feminism and all of it. So I just wanted to, that's all I wanted to say.
0: Aubrey, thank you very much. Do you want to talk, Anne, at all about what she meant to women in particular?
1: Oh, absolutely. I mean, in the appreciation I wrote for NPR, I talked about how she really documented the changes in women's lives. She didn't just document them. She was an empathetic channel for what women went through, actually what women always go through, but particularly in the era in which she became a star, the time when women's liberation came into view, when you know, misogyny was being talked about openly. Dolly wrote songs that were so heartfelt, but expressed the, you know, the difficulties of being a woman, the joy of being a woman, what it's like to be a working woman, all of those things. And I think she was such a role model for so many people. I mean, it's rare that a celebrity deserves to, in my opinion, deserves to be called a role model, but Dolly really, really does deserve it.
0: Listener writes, aside from being an absolutely good person inside and out, she also spoke about her endometriosis diagnosis in a time that very little was known about it. Another one, Dolly, was humanism in action, what we desperately need more people to be today. Another one, she was a strong, expressive woman, just how I tried to be. Every day, writes that listener. And Anita in Manhattan, you're on WNYC. Hi, Anita.
3: Hi, how are you? I'm so happy to be here today.
1: Hi, Anita.
0: And we're so happy to have you.
3: Thank you so much. I just wanted to have an opportunity to tell everybody how much I love Dolly And I actually got a chance to meet her. I used to work for a country music station called WYNY back in the 90s.
1: With
3: Jim
1: yeah,
3: Kerr and Shelley Sunstein. Yeah. And I told Jim how much I loved her. I'm an African-American woman born and raised in Harlem. But I loved Dolly since I was a little girl because my mother loved her. And she changed my life. She was the walking angel on earth, her love and her kindness. And the way she just loved everybody without judging them. She didn't care who you were. She didn't care who you loved. And I just feel like she was chosen by God to be a light in this world. And it hurts my heart that she's no longer here because we need her more than ever now. You know, there's so much going on. But she was just an awesome person. Her childlike beauty and love and vulnerability, her love of God, her faith. I can't say enough about her, and I was blessed enough to have her send me a retirement video because I started working at iHeart Media, and I retired about 6 years ago. And Tom Cuddy, he's a famous program director, was able to help get me a video from Dolly wishing me a happy retirement, which I will treasure so for the rest of my life.
0: That is a keepsake. Anita, thank you for a wonderful call.
1: I just want to say I have met Dolly, too. I interviewed her. I got to interview her once. I met her a few times. And what Anita's saying is so true. That woman brought her full self into every encounter. It didn't matter if you were a journalist or a fellow, you know, celebrity or a person, you know, just the person working at the Pizza Hut. I'm seeing all of these accounts all over Nashville social media about people who just met Dolly just in her daily life, and she was always, always totally present for whoever she met.
0: Listener writes, she proved herself to be among the best of the best with her philanthropy, to be sure. And that same listener writes, when I heard Dolly's cover of Stairway to Heaven, I was an instant convert. Dolly Parton covered Stairway to Heaven?
1: Dolly did so much. She had no fear of genre boundaries. She loved a rock song. I think she did that for her album Rockstar, which sadly is now her last album. After she had been inducted in the Rock and Roll Hall of Fame, at first she, you know, thought she might refuse the honor because she said, well, I'm not a rock musician. But then in typical Dolly fashion, here she is in her late 70s, and she says, well, I'm going to rise to the occasion. I'm going to do it. And she made a rock album. This is very vintage Dolly.
0: Yeah, you know, I was listening last night after the news to her 2024 album with family members, and
1: yes,
0: man, it was that was pretty genre bending.
1: Definitely. At the same time, it shows how much her roots meant to her and how much her family meant to her. It wasn't manufactured. I mean, it was true, and she did so much for the state of Tennessee and for the area in which she lived, including, of course, creating Dollywood. A truly magical place. I really recommend everyone go to Dollywood at least once in their lives.
0: When we invited you to come on for this today, we asked you to pick one Dolly song to talk about, and you picked her very first country hit from 1967, Dumb Blonde. So here's a little bit of that, and you'll talk about it on the other side.

0: So why that one?
1: Well, you know, actually, Dolly didn't write Dumb Blonde. It was written by Curly Putnam, but it really is a song that represents her entryway into Nashville and her stance. I mean, this is someone who was not going to take the sexism that she encountered. She definitely stood up for her own rights, and she knew that she would be underestimated. She was underestimated, and yet she found a way to fight back against it at a time when that was really hard to do. And that's why I chose that song. Also, I think it shows her connection to rock and roll. You know, from the very beginning, early hits like Dumb Blonde and Joshua, they always had that kind of rock and roll beat mixed up with the country. And you know, she was just genre defying from the very beginning of her career.
0: Listener is nice enough to text the podcast, Dolly Parton's America by Jad Abumrad of WNYC's Radio Lab, is a must listen. I agree that 2019 series by Jad. Jad has a New York Times op-ed on Dolly today. Folks, check it out if you're interested. We're getting a lot of texts like this, and Dolly Parton was the most unifying force in America. Everybody loves Dolly. And to that point, I pulled these clips from the wonderful remembrance that they had as the lead on All Things Considered yesterday. This is the drag star, Trixie Mattel.
2: You know, Dolly played Dolly on stage. Dolly played Dolly in the musical of Dolly in real life. When I think back now watching Dolly, it's like, was I watching my first drag show?
0: And beyond that, Trixie Mattel one more time.
2: It's the one thing maybe a hardcore conservative and a drag queen can have middle ground on.
0: So there's half the obit in 6 seconds, right? It's the one thing maybe a hardcore conservative and a drag queen can have middle ground on?
1: It's true. And, you know, Nashville is an interesting place. It's a place where the musicians who work out of Nashville, they kind of often try not to talk about politics. And Dolly was, you know, she tried to stay away from specific political conversations, but her message was love and tolerance, and especially for queer people, for trans people. She always, you know, stood up for everyone to be exactly who they were. And for herself, she didn't see any contradiction between that and her faith or her rural origins or anything. For her, it was just people being people. And, she, you know, she employed a lot of queer people. She was just really, she walked the walk. And I think that is so inspiring. And how could you express hate in the presence of Dolly Parton? She would just refuse it, you know. It just wasn't something she could tolerate.
0: Well, was she political in any way? I mean, you know, you just mentioned some things that at least have political implications. I know that part of her relationship with the Abumrad family, you know, was with Jad's father, who's a doctor at Vanderbilt, who once treated her. And then she made a big grant to Vanderbilt University Hospital for what? For COVID-19 vaccine research. you know, and we played a clip at the beginning of the show of Dolly maybe singing about the environment in her song about the world is burning.
1: Right. Well, you know, here's the thing. I think Dolly, one of Dolly's maybe unspoken mottos was walk the walk, you know, just do it. And in all of those philanthropic endeavors, you know, first of all, they were rooted in things she really believed in and in her personal life. Like, for example, the Imagination Library, which is, of course, her most famous philanthropic effort, where she provided books to thousands and thousands of young kids, you know, in the state of Tennessee and beyond. That was inspired by the fact that her own father was illiterate, you know. I mean, he was a rural man, and he did not know how to read as when she was growing up. So, and the COVID-19 thing you bring up, I mean, I think that was like through her direct connection with Jad's dad. I mean, she felt a direct connection to the work she did, and everything was personal with Dolly, but she could universalize it in the most beautiful way.
0: Last text, and I know the answer. Listener writes, the next named storm in the Atlantic is Hurricane Dolly. Oh. Coincidence? So whatever, tropical depression, if that's all it becomes, or a tropical storm, or a full-fledged hurricane, if it's a hurricane, it's going to be Hurricane Dolly. But the answer is, did you know that, Ann? The answer is total coincidence. That name was picked a long time ago. Boy, that's going to be weird, right, if that actually becomes a hurricane that makes the news.
1: Ann Powers, really feel like it should be a ray of sunshine. If we
0: music
1: have,
0: critic.
1: You know?
0: Ah, that's a nice way to end. Ann Powers, music critic and correspondent for NPR. So great. Thank you very much.
1: Always great to talk with you, Brian.

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2: A store put up a no influencer sign and the internet went wild. Some people applauded the owners while others saw it as insulting. Today on All of It, internet culture writer Kat Tenbars joins us to break down the meaning and connotations of the word influencer. In the off-Broadway play Shifters, two people who originally met as teenagers reconnect as adults. They're older, they each have baggage. Will they find their way to love? It stars Daniel Ezra. He'll join us in studio. Our summer reading challenge is almost over, and one of the most frequently asked questions we receive is, what constitutes a classic? Producer Jordan Loft weighs in, and we want to know yours. Plus, Dolly Parton knew how to take care of business. We'll hear her talk about how she was planning for the future of her music. We'll get to all of it. I'm Allison Stewart, and I'll meet you on the other side of the news.
3: Live from NPR News, I'm Lakshmi Singh. Meta has reached a settlement with a large consortium of states to resolve a lawsuit that alleged social media platforms, which include Instagram and Facebook, were intentionally designed to get teenagers and children addicted. At its trial in California, Meta denied the allegations. But NPR's John Ruich reports the tech giant still agreed to pay billions in penalties to resolve the landmark case.
4: Meta will pay $17 billion to the states over 10 years. It will also change the way that its platforms work. There will be a daily time limit of 2 hours for users under 18 and a nighttime block, both of which can only be lifted by a parent. Minors will not see how many likes or reactions their posts get. Meta will put in place measures to identify and remove kids under 13 from its platforms, and it'll bring in an independent auditor, and it will be barred from making deceptive statements about its safety features.
3: NPR's John Ruich reporting. The Justice Department is suing a municipal court in Columbus, Ohio, over a policy that bars federal immigration arrests at or near the county courthouse. NPR's Carrie Johnson reports on the Trump administration's most recent actions to enforce hardline immigration policies.
5: The Justice Department says taking people into custody at courthouses is safer for federal officers and the public. DOJ is suing the court in Franklin County, Ohio, over a policy that forbids immigration arrests of people attending court proceedings or conducting other lawful business. The new lawsuit says the federal government has, quote, exclusive authority to establish uniform rules on immigration. A spokeswoman for the court in Franklin County says it won't comment on pending litigation. The Trump administration has sued other states, including Connecticut, New York, and New Jersey, for allegedly thwarting federal immigration enforcement. Carrie Johnson, NPR News.
3: President Trump's pressing world leaders to join him in economically isolating Iran. But U.S. allies in the Gulf are not all rushing to embrace the White House's new Operation Economic Outcast. NPR's Aya Batraoui has the latest.
6: The United Arab Emirates joined Trump's pressure campaign, announcing last week it was cutting off all economic and trade ties with Iran. It was one of Iran's top global trade partners. For its part, Saudi Arabia's long backed economic pressure over military escalation to deal with Iran. But Qatar, which shares a massive underwater gas reserve with Iran, is expressing reservations after the latest raft of U.S. sanctions. Although Qatar was hit hard by Iran during the war and hosted the largest number of U.S. troops in the region, it's calling for a return to negotiations, not further escalation. Meanwhile, the foreign minister of Oman visited Iran this week. The two countries, which border the Strait of Hormuz, say they're discussing a plan that could temporarily reopen the waterway to ships. Aya Batraoui, NPR News, Dubai.
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7: On WNYC in New York, Governor Hochul is promoting a new state law that as of yesterday prohibits local police from having formal agreements with ICE. The Democratic governor says law will help build public trust and protect New Yorkers from aggressive immigration enforcement.
8: Local police will assist ICE only if a real crime has been committed. But on civil immigration matters, ICE is on their own.
7: But some Republicans say the law will hurt public safety because it will make it harder to coordinate with ICE about immigrants arrested for crimes. Several sheriffs in the state say they're filing a legal challenge. The New York City court system is directing judges to prioritize emergency repair cases filed by tenants in some of the city's most dangerous buildings. Mayor Mamdani says he hopes it helps tenants across the board.
9: This fast track will accelerate the cases that are both the most egregious and the most complex.
7: The new rules will force landlords to appear in court within 5 days after tenants sue them for major building-wide problems like broken elevators, vacate orders, and heat outages. Landlord trade groups say many owners lack the money to keep up with needed repairs. They're calling for the court system to also speed up eviction cases. The dream has ended for New Jersey in the Little League World Series. Bayonne Little League fell 5-2 to the team from Hamilton, Ohio last night in a win-or-go-home game. Previous versions of our story misstated the final score. 77 with sunshine right now, sunny and 82 for a high today. We have a chance of showers, then showers likely, maybe some thunderstorms tomorrow. A high near 82 with high winds.
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11: This is All of It. I'm Allison Stewart, live from the WNYC studios in Soho. As you've been hearing, Dolly Parton died yesterday at the age of 80. She is one of the rare public figures who was beloved by people from all different walks of life and experiences. She was a unifier, not a divider. Because here in All of It, we take music seriously, let's just talk about her industry credentials for a minute. Over the course of her life, Dolly was nominated for 50 Grammy Awards. She won 10 of them. She was inducted into the Country Music Hall of Fame, the Songwriters Hall of Fame, and the Rock and Roll Hall of Fame. And that's just the top line. Here's the important part. Dolly donated millions of dollars to causes big and small. She helped fund the creation of the COVID vaccine. When a storm ravaged her Tennessee community, she was there. She even created a sanctuary for bald eagles at Dollywood. But the cause that was the most personal to her was reading. She created a nonprofit called the Imagination Library that sends books to children. Why did she do it? Because her own father could not read or write, and because she was Dolly Parton. Several years ago, my former colleague Jad Abumrad made a podcast series titled Dolly Parton's America. In its final episode, Jad asked Dolly about her faith and the future. Let's listen.
12: What is the theology of Dolly Parton behind closed doors?
13: Well, now, I'm a very spiritual person. I do not believe, I don't like talking politics, and I don't like talking religion. And I certainly don't like trying to cram my religion down anybody's throat, because I'm not that religious, but I am very spiritual.
12: How do you practice your faith?
13: I don't practice it. I live it. I think people try too hard. I talk to God like he is my best friend. I just go around talking to him. Sometimes I think if somebody saw me in my house, they'd think I was an absolute lunatic. I just talk to God, and sometimes if something great has happened, I just kind of raise my hand, give God a high five or a thumbs up. You know, it's like I don't feel like I have to go to church to do it. I think church is in our hearts. It's wonderful for those that want to go to church. That's a wonderful thing, but I don't think I have to. And it's like I go when I want to or when I can or special occasions, but I live my faith. You know, if you try to shove that down people's throats or you come on goody-goody, that ain't going to work. You live by example. You teach by example. You learn by example, don't you think? And even the old cynics to say, oh, you know, there's no such thing as God. I said, well, that's your problem. Mm. I know there is for me. Mm. And that's what works for me. It would scare me to death to think that there was nothing bigger and better than me.
12: So many people we spoke with refer to you as Saint Dolly. But it does make me wonder, like, what do you think happens when you're not here? And it's just Saint Dolly, and it's no longer Dolly Dolly.
13: Well, I'm no saint. Trust me. I'm no saint. But for me, as far as what I hope my music will be left behind, I hope that it will always live. I think a lot of that other stuff may fall away. But I would like to think that I've left some good pieces of music. I think as long as time lasts, people will be doing music all kinds of different ways.
12: As we were talking, it became clear that this question that I had thrown out, what happens next, is something that her and her team are thinking about on all levels. She hinted, without really elaborating, that they are thinking about business deals regarding her publishing catalog. They're already going into the vaults.
13: I am a lucky person because I've got hundreds, even thousands of songs. And a big part of them have never even been recorded. There's enough stuff to go on forever with my music, to do compilation albums, to do actually new and original stuff. And I am purposely trying to put songs down for that very purpose, to have a click track and my vocals to where any arrangement can be done.
12: Really?
13: So I think ahead.
12: Will we be hearing Dolly albums of new material for 50 years?
13: From now on, where my music is concerned.
12: It could be that we'll hear your vocals over someone else's music 100 years from now.
13: Yeah, anybody could produce that. Anyone, any producer anywhere in the world, a hot producer, when I'm gone, they could take my songs, just the click track and my vocal, and build a complete arrangement around that.
12: Wow.
13: Any style, anything that we do, because as you know, if you've got a good click track to where you've and a vocal, anything can be done with that.
12: Yeah.
13: So that will go on forever. I mean, I'm one of those people that believe in being prepared. I don't want to ever leave my stuff in the same shape like Prince or Aretha or anybody that don't plan ahead, you know, with that. And as far as what happens after, you know, we go on, like I say, I'm no saint, so I'm hoping, just as a Christian faith person, you know, that we go on to a greater thing, I believe that we're all part of that great divine plan, and I'm hoping to get on up there and do some more writing and singing and play one of those golden harps and write some more songs and have my own mansion and walk them golden streets of glory and keep doing it forever and ever and ever. So I'm going to get in the angel band for sure. I'm going to play in the angel band, and I'm going to maybe play the harp up there. I don't know.

0: I really don't know where we go. I don't know if we, you know, if there's such a thing as reincarnation. I kind of believe all that kind of stuff. I'm just open to things. And when I was working with Shirley MacLaine, who had that book out about reincarnation, and somebody said, oh, how'd you and Shirley MacLaine get along? And we got along fine. I said, I don't know that I believe in reincarnation, and I didn't believe in it when I lived before. So it's a joke
1: there. Oh, yeah, yeah. Took me a second. Sorry.
0: I'm sure. But anyway, so I'm just saying, you don't really know. You just hope. And you have faith. That's what faith is. But I believe that it's going to be better. I think this is not the end of me. I don't think it's the end of any of us.
1: Yeah.
0: I think we're recycled. And if nothing else, we just go back into that great flow of divine energy. And hopefully we can spread ourselves around in other wonderful ways. That's what I hope.

0: What comes to mind when you think of the word influencer? What connotations does it have? Are they positive or negative? New York Magazine recently reported on a Nantucket gift shop that put up a no influencer sign, and it sparked an online debate about the term. Being an online content creator has become a way of earned income for many people. A growing number of them haven't been able to quit their day jobs. The others, well, some people consider them annoyances. Cameras out, ready to use your store or location as a backdrop. So what do we do with the word, and where do influencers fit in today's economy? I'm joined now by Kat Tenbarge, a journalist who runs the website Spitfire News. Hey, Kat.
1: Hi, thanks so much for having me.
0: Listeners, we want you to help us report this story. Would you consider yourself an influencer? Do you prefer a different term? Content creator, YouTuber, something else? What does the word influencer mean to you? As being an influencer has become more plausible profession, how has your attitude changed towards it? You can text us now at 212-433-WNYC, 212-433-9692. Okay. You covered the Nantucket Gate sign.
1: Yes.
0: No influencer sign in this store in Nantucket. What happened?
1: So basically, in Nantucket, you have this little quaint main street with a lot of stores that have become very, very popular in the high tourist season. And they've also become very, very popular among travel and lifestyle influencers. And in this one store that sells hand-woven baskets, this shopkeeper put up this hand-carved wooden sign that said, no influencers. And they also somewhat ironically posted a photo of this sign on their Instagram account, where it sparked this massive debate, because you had a major influencer, Paige Lorenz, who commented on it and basically made the argument, if you're saying no influencers, you're kind of making a sexist remark about women. And that backlash spiraled out into now weeks of online discourse, basically asking, is it feminist or anti-feminist if you do or don't support influencers? And what does that term even actually mean?
0: It was interesting in your article because you noted that it had to do more with class than gender.
1: Yes. Yes. My sort of impression of this actual interpersonal conflict between Paige Lorenz, the influencer, and the Nantucket shop owner is that in these Nantucket stores, like, this isn't an anti-capitalist sort of show, because this guy sells these baskets for up to thousands and thousands and thousands of dollars. I went on their website and they had one basket for $5,500. So a lot of people on the internet were like, oh, well, we hate the consumer capitalism of influencers. We hate that they're always trying to sell us expensive or not so expensive goods. But I thought this dispute was really more about younger people coming into town. Notably, Paige Lorenz has her own storefront that's about a 3-minute walk from the basket store. But while his store was passed down through generations, hers is a result of, you know, most likely this enormous presence she's been able to grow online of millions of followers. And it reminded me of the concept of stealth wealth, where historically people with a lot of privilege and a lot of resources have tried to hide that from the general public, sometimes for their own personal safety. But in the influencer class, aspirational wealth and sort of flaunting your privilege is what gets you attention and followers.
0: How do you define an influencer?
1: I would say an influencer is anybody who has a platform of influence. So that could encompass a wide number of people. It wouldn't even necessarily have to mean being on social media. But the way that I view influencers is very different from how the average person pictures an influencer. Well, most people, when you ask them what an influencer is, they envision a young woman who is on social media in some way, shape, or form. And oftentimes they view it as somebody who is manipulative, somebody who is self-centered, and somebody who is a very, what's the word, like materialistic.
0: We got a couple of good texts here. Influencer with very little influence here. I understand the eye rolls, but some of us are trying to make parts of the world more approachable and accessible. Another text says, hi, I'm an influencer. It's been incredibly rewarding to take back my free time. It makes lifestyle content around experiences, including fashion and accessories, into my content. I work with both large brands and local businesses to help highlight them to a broad audience. I love building relationships with businesses and helping people with their social media. It's interesting. The store in Nantucket doesn't want help with social media. Yeah. Is there anything wrong with that?
1: No. And I think that if this shopkeeper had put up a sign that said no cameras, we'd be having a dramatically different conversation here. But the problem is the term influencer has basically become a pejorative. And I don't think it's fair when it comes to the majority of people making content online who may or may not refer to themselves as an influencer. You also see a lot of male influencers refuse to use that term for themselves. Dave Portnoy, who is an infamous Nantucket resident, he has one of the most expensive properties on the island, property he was able to afford because he is one of the OG influencers. But he commented on this whole debacle to basically say, well, if this guy considers me an influencer, then I hate him. But as long as he doesn't consider me an influencer, then I agree with him. And I think we should ban them from the island. And he even called out his younger female co-host as an example of the type of influencer who he thinks is a problem. So there are really undeniable elements of misogyny to this conversation. And I think that the sort of public perception of influencers often does not match the reality. Most of the influencers who I know are hardworking people who do their best to avoid, you know, bringing unwelcome attention to a business, who do try to be respectful to business owners and other customers alike. A lot of times, you know, one bad apple whose behavior can go super viral, you know, creates this perception of influencers, but it's just not always the reality.
0: Dave Portnoy is infamous for other reasons as well, which we won't get into. I'm talking to Kat Tenbarge, internet culture writer who runs the website called Spitfire News. We're discussing influencers, who gets called an influencer, who embraces them, and how the economy is changing around influencing. If you'd like to weigh in on this subject, our number is 212-433-9692, 212-433-WNYC. We are taking your texts. What other words can be used instead of influencer? If someone wanted to use a different language, different social language.
1: I mean, people use all kinds of terms. There's the more generic terms like creator or YouTuber or TikToker, whatever platform you may be posting on. I just had a conversation recently with a bunch of fellow journalists who, like myself, are in the position of creating social media audiences for ourselves. And what do we like to call ourselves? Some people said host, producer, you know, independent journalist. You can craft your sort of terminology around what sort of content you're making. It's not just, you know, Amazon recommendations or outfit of the day. A lot of people use social media to talk about news and politics, to talk about culture, to share educational content. It really runs the gamut. And all of those people may or may not consider themselves an influencer.
0: This text says, I think influencers are terrible. They're just a version of marketing that makes it seem like they actually believe or support the product, not that they're being paid for it. I've had conversations with my teenagers and young children that what these influencers are peddling is probably just a marketing ploy. What would you respond to that?
1: I would say, first of all, it's technically illegal for influencers to run undisclosed ads, although it is a very widespread practice. So I can understand and empathize with where that impression comes from. I mean, throughout my career covering influencers, I've done exposés on bad behavior ranging from undisclosed advertising and audience manipulation to really terrible interpersonal accusations of bad conduct. Influencers aren't universally good or bad people. There's a lot of nuance and diversity there. But again, I think the painting of influencers with this broad brush is pretty unfair. Some influencers don't do ads at all. A lot of people who might be considered an influencer are just everyday folks getting online to say, you know, I love this product or I enjoyed this service. That can be authentic. It may not be. I think we do need digital literacy. So I would encourage people to have those types of conversations with their kids kids and with their loved ones.
0: The LA Times called it the middle class creator economy. How has being an influencer become a more plausible career path than it used to be?
1: Yes. So there are a lot of sort of misconceptions around this, because back in the day, like in the early 2010s, you saw some influencers, YouTubers especially, really blow up online and make millions and millions of dollars from what they were doing. But as the influencer economy has grown, those numbers have really spread out. And today, most people posting on these online platforms are not making very much money at all, especially on short-term or on short-form platforms like TikTok and Instagram Reels. The amount of money you can make from viral videos is actually infinitesimally smaller than people think it is. You might have a video go viral and make $0 or $4 or $10. A lot of the money that used to be in sponsorships has also gone down dramatically. So for more and more people, making social media content is just another side hustle. It is not necessarily going to become your full-time job. And more people are also being pushed into it. For example, if you're a writer and you want to sell a book, your publishing agency will tell you you need to have a profile online. But with how crowded that field is and how much people may or may not like making social media content, it's not always the get-rich-quick scheme that it's portrayed as.
0: The LA Times says brands are increasingly moving money towards so-called micro-influencers. Mm-hmm. Why do you think advertisers have made this shift?
1: The thing about social media marketing is that it can, in a lot of ways, be cheaper for these brands. And in some cases, it can be more successful. I think about the success of the Stanley Cup. I have one of them on my desk right now. The Stanley Cup was a product that was not selling whatsoever until a mom influencer decided to share it with her network. And then it became one of the fastest growing consumer products of the year. You can strike gold with influencer marketing. And in that case, again, she wasn't even being paid by the company. She just genuinely liked the product. So that is something that brands are always looking to capture. And at the end of the day, you can get a lot more impressions by working with influencers, whether they're macro or micro, than you can by paying for expensive TV spots or sending mailers that people probably are just going to throw in the trash. So this economy absolutely has pivoted in the direction of influencers, and you have some major successes, but you also have a lot of, for better or worse, flops.
0: This is from Sarah in Manhattan. She says, I've been working in a social media agency for a year as someone previously made an effort to not follow influencers. Some influencers are very demanding and some are just genuinely lovely people who put a lot of work into what they do and are grateful for anything they receive. Pretty much the same kind of mix as you get with anything else. Is that the best way to think about it?
1: I think that is the best way to think about it, because I think at the end of the day, most influencers are just regular people. There is this sort of impression that has been created that you need to be this egotistical, driven person in order to succeed as an influencer. But that's really not the case. Of course, you're going to find some of those people, and some of them will be very, very successful on these platforms. But I think for a lot of people, they're just looking for another way to make some income on the side. We are in an economy right now where having a side hustle is a necessity for more and more folks, and creating content on these platforms is seen as one pathway to do that.
0: I've been speaking to Kat Tenbarge, internet culture writer who runs the website Spitfire News. Thanks for joining us.
1: Thanks so much for having me.
0: There are about 2 weeks left in the All of It Summer Reading Challenge, and today we're talking classics. 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
1: You're listening to All of It on WNYC. I'm Allison Stewart. In the wake of Christopher Nolan's The Odyssey, Emily Wilson's translation of Homer has become a bestseller. People formed book clubs to read Wuthering Heights before the movie adaptation this spring. If you're participating in the All of It Summer Reading Challenge, classics are having a moment because that's one of the six categories you have to read before Labor Day. But we've gotten a few questions from readers about what counts as a classic. So listeners, we want to hear from you. What's your favorite classic? What do you like about reading classics? What classic did you read for the Summer Reading Challenge? And this is a divisive issue here at Team All of It. How do you define what a classic is? Give us a call at 212-433-9692, 212-433-WNYC. Joining me now is All of It and Get Lit producer Jordan Loft. Hi, Jordan.
2: Hi, Allison.
1: So there's been a lot of discussion about this from our Summer Reading Challenge participants and within our own team. What counts as a classic? It's the last category that I have to fulfill. I don't know what to read. How do you define a classic?
3: I know we've been talking about this for, it seems like, months now, and our participants really do have a lot of questions about what counts. So as I was thinking about this, I went back to look at a conversation we had with an author named Naomi Kanakia, who wrote a book called What's So Great About the Great Books, where she discusses this. And one of the things that she said on our air about how you define a classic is, quote, "Above all, classics are old. If there's a book from over 100 years ago that's still making an impact today, then that's a classic." So I don't know if I would give the cutoff at 100 years. I don't know if I would cut off anything after 1926 exactly. But I do agree that to be a classic, the book should have been able to stand the test of time. To me, I said this in the office, and this was maybe a controversial take. My totally arbitrary cutoff is Toni Morrison. I think most definitions of what a classic are would include something like Beloved or Song of Solomon or The Bluest Eye. And that's sort of like 70s, 80s. That's as far as I'm going to go when it comes to defining a classic. There's also sort of a gut check part. Like, you can just sort of sense, like, is this a classic or not? I don't know how to define that. But I will say, not to call this lovely participant out, but we did have someone who finished the challenge who registered the romance novel Outlander by Diana Gabaldon as their selection for a classic. I would say that's pushing the definition if we're taking a look at what classics are.
1: We also had to sort of deal with the fact that it's generational.
3: Totally. It is totally generational. And it's also, there's like a recency bias element to it. Like, the stuff that you're taught in school might be a classic to you, might not be a classic to someone else. Or there's people who want to say, like, Demon Copperhead by Barbara Kingsolver is a modern classic. I would agree. It's an excellent novel. I recommend it to everybody. It's not a classic yet. It just came out a couple years ago. You gotta make sure it's going to withstand the test of time before you deem something a classic.
1: Another question we got a lot is, does a reread count? Or does it have to be a brand new book to you?
3: A reread can totally count. And I actually think that's one of the things I wanted to encourage with this category, is that there are so many books that I personally, speaking for myself, read in high school or college that maybe went over my head a little bit, or I was just trying to cram it in to get the essay done in time. And maybe I didn't do as in-depth of a read as I could. And revisiting those classics now, I come at it from a totally different perspective and as a totally different reader. And just as another example, my partner who's doing the challenge, he hadn't read The Great Gatsby since high school. And for the challenge, he sat and read it in one sitting on the beach and really enjoyed it. So I do think it's a good opportunity for a reread.
1: That's interesting. Somebody just texted us, "I'm on my last reading challenge book, a classic, the one I chose, The Great Gatsby."
3: Look at that. Never gets old. See, that's a classic, people. Never gets old.
1: Listeners, what's your favorite classic? What classic did you read for the challenge? Give us a call, 212-433-9692, 212-433-WNYC. You said 1926. That guest said, pick that as a year, 100 years back. Any books published in 1926 that could be worth reading?
3: Yes, there is one big and significant one. It is the 100th birthday of The Sun Also Rises by Ernest Hemingway. I would say that falls into the category of a book probably a lot of people have read in high school or college, but it might be worth a second look if you haven't revisited it in a long time.

0: of time. If you're not totally familiar, it's about a group of American and British expats who are gallivanting around Europe in the aftermath of World War I, but the war has left them with some scars, some physical, some psychological. Some of it's really subtle. I had a teacher point out to me something I had totally gone over my head when I read it the first time about what was going on with one of the characters. So Hemingway is always deceptively simple, but there's a lot more going on under the surface of that simple prose. So if you're looking for a centennial read, that's the one to pick from this year.
1: Got an interesting question, and I don't know if you can answer it. You can think about it. We can answer it at the end. Can a work of nonfiction ever be considered a classic?
0: I think so.
1: I think so, right?
0: I think
1: Power
0: like
1: Broker?
0: Power Broker, I would consider a classic. I think something like Truman Capote's In Cold Blood.
1: That was on my list.
0: Would count as a classic. And that is, I mean, literary nonfiction, but nonfiction for sure. I remember one year someone called in to say they were reading Hiroshima, which I think would count as a classic. And Silent Spring by Rachel Carson is one of those books that comes up on a lot of lists of classics that I think could definitely count in this category. So yeah, I'll accept nonfiction for sure.
1: Let's talk to James. Hey, James, thanks for calling All of It.
2: Hi. Thanks so much for this question. I'm a high school English teacher at Special Music School on the Upper West Side. So I'm constantly having conversations with my students about what is a literary classic and what gives a work literary merit. So it's really, really a great topic and very timely going back to school. So thanks so much.
1: Thank you so much. What did you want to recommend to people?
2: What I wanted to recommend is Emile Zola's The Beast Within. I was saying my husband and I took a trip to the south of France this summer, and as a way to prepare, I was reading all this for the first time, all of this 19th century French realist literature, and Zola is one of the biggest voices of that literary movement. There are a lot of incredible meditations on dark impulses and desires that humans have, as well as this really, really beautiful extended metaphor of train systems in the 19th century French milieu, and that as providing an illusion of human progress, when really those impulses are going to be underlying everything all along. And there were a lot of parallels, I felt like, to AI and the promises of advances in technology, and to be weary of those. So I think that it has literary merit, and it is a classic because it doesn't cease to mean something else in a different context.
1: I appreciate you calling in. I want to get to a few other people. Let's talk to Kathy in Fort Greene. Hey, Kathy, thanks for calling All of It.
3: Hey, thank you for taking my call. So I'm rereading To the Lighthouse by Virginia Woolf, and I read it when I was in college, and in fact, I am reading the paperback that I bought when I was in college to read it with a $2.95 price tag on it. So, and I don't remember very much of it. It's very modern in tone, so I have a ways to go, but I'm enjoying it.
1: Thank you so much. Let's talk to Ella in Manhattan. Hey, Ella, thanks for calling All of It.
4: Hi, thank you. I just wanted to recommend Work by Louisa May Alcott. Obviously, she's very well known for Little Women, but it's another semi-autobiographical work. And I read it for the first time, then reread it. And it's so modern. It's like thrilling, honestly. I couldn't wait to see what happened next. And it's just about a woman working.
1: Thank you so much for calling in. People can go to our Instagram at All of It WNYC. You can see all the books that Jordan read. And I want to talk about what you read for your classic this year.
0: Yes, I actually just finished it this week. I stayed up way too late getting to the end of this novel. Native Son by Richard Wright. I had never read it before. Have you read it, Allison?
1: I have read it, yes.
0: Yeah, I can't believe I escaped as an English major without reading Richard Wright. It's unbelievable. My educators should be ashamed of themselves. But this was a novel published in 1940, and I couldn't believe that it was published in 1940, both for how relevant and timely it feels, for how frankly dangerous the subject matter feels for that time. For people who don't know, it's about Bigger Thomas, who is a young black man who lives on the south side of Chicago. He gets hired to be a chauffeur for a wealthy white family who have donated a lot of money to black causes, but are also profiting from renting terrible buildings to them and redlining and all of that stuff. And after one night of driving around their daughter, it goes horribly wrong, and Bigger Thomas finds himself on the run. It reads like a thriller. Like, the pacing is incredible, but it has so much to say about racism and classism and communism at the time, and what living under this kind of oppression can do to somebody. And also the hypocrisies of people who are quote unquote supportive and are donating ping pong tables yep. to the local community, but are turning around and taking their rent money for a horrible building that's rat infested. So I can't recommend this one enough. It really blew me away, I have to say.
1: Tell people what they can do to register for their prize if they've read all their books.
0: Yes. If you are one of the people who has finished, you can head to wnyc.org/summer reading challenge. That's wnyc.org/summer reading challenge. You fill out a form, you tell us what you read, you register your address, and we will send you a prize. They're in the works currently. I am excited. It's different than the prizes we've given out in the past. So make sure you register before Labor Day.
1: Thanks, Jordan.
0: Thanks so much.
1: The off-Broadway play Shifters follows a couple across time. It co-stars Daniel Ezra, and he's here in studio to talk about it. That's next. This is All of It.

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7: This is All of It on WNYC. I'm Allison Stewart. A new off-Broadway play travels through time, following a couple caught in a perpetual will-they-won't-they romance. It's called Shifters, and it's a two-hander. Destiny, Des for short, is a children's book author who left home. And my next guest, Dania Ezra, plays Dre. Dre stayed put in small-town England, is the owner of a local restaurant that fuses West and Central African cuisines. The two reconnect at the funeral for Dre's grandmother. Their lives have changed since they first met at 16. Now at 32, they're older, wiser, and are carrying the weight of everything that has happened since. New York Stage Review calls Dania Ezra's performance impressive and also says he movingly navigates the emotional twists and turns that rock Dre to his core. Shifters has been extended in New York to run through September 20th at the Cherry Lane Theater, and Dania Ezra joins us now. It's nice to meet you.
8: Nice to meet you, too. That was impressive. Oh. Really good.
7: People might remember you from All American, but you trained in theater.
8: I did,
7: and this is your first time in theater in a long time.
8: Very long time, yeah.
7: Why did it feel right to return to the theater at this time in your career?
8: I honestly wasn't looking to specifically return to the theater. Mm. I had just finished a TV show, and starting to consider what was next, and my agent sent me this script and she said, you have to read this. She was the agent that signed me out of drama school years ago, and so she knows me very well. And I read maybe three pages and kind of knew. I had just fallen in love with it, the language, the poetry of it. And yeah, it was I was really scared, which kind of was the thing that kind of made me say, okay, I have to do this, because theater is very, very tough and it's very scary in you know, just period. But this particular play, you know, you saw it, we don't really leave the stage. It's just two people. It's as hard as a play can be, you know, outside of like musicals and things. So that the fact that I was unsure about my ability to pull it off made me want to do it.
7: The story explores love, memory, time, identity in a very subtle manner.
8: Yeah.
7: Because Dre's a 32-year-old Nigerian man, British Nigerian man, living in the small town. Those are the facts of his character, right? What did you tackle first with Dre when you were creating more to his character, the emotional part of his character?
8: So the people in his life. So because it's a two-hander, there's so many important people in this play that have an effect on both Des and Dre. As an actor, you kind of have to know who they are. You have to be able to see them in your mind and almost build a relationship, especially because they're not on stage. The audience, we know the audience isn't going to see these people. Their only access to these people is through us. And we want to make that as real as possible in your mind. And so it really started with me and us as a company sitting down with the script and just gleaning as much information about his grandma, about the other people in his life, Des's father and her mother and all these people that clearly had such a powerful and profound effect on them. We needed to know who those people were and have a collective impression and image of who they were and what they were like. So that's kind of where I started.
7: You create a playlist for yourself before the show about your character?
8: I do, yeah.
7: What's Andre's playlist?
8: It's a lot of Afro beats, a lot of Nigerian Afro beats, a lot of British rap music, and a lot of love songs, because he's a lover at heart.
7: He is a lover at heart.
8: Yeah.
7: He's a good dancer, too.
8: Yeah. He definitely is he definitely had a party phase, I think, Dre, in his 20s, probably.
7: We mentioned that it's a two-hander. Mm-hmm. You're on stage with your partner for an hour and 40 minutes.
8: Yeah.
7: What does Shifters allow you to explore that you might not get in a larger production?
8: Probably the intimacy. You know, when you have a bigger production with all the bells and whistles, it's a beautiful thing to behold from an audience perspective. But having something as stripped back as Shifters is, it kind of puts all the onus on you. And so you're really cognizant of, you know, just the health of your voice and your body, and because, you know, the weight of the show is on us. And so it kind of made me a lot more detail oriented in terms of how I kind of approached the work and the show and how I move during the show, because all the information the audience is getting is, as I said, is from us. Mm-hmm. It's you know, it's us, and there's beautiful music, beautiful lighting, and a few boxes, and that's kind of it.
7: But you open the boxes and all kinds of things come out.
8: All kinds of things come out, yeah, which is just brilliant staging and direction from our wonderful director. But you have to be very precise, because everything you do is telling a part of the story, and there's very little help. And so it made me a lot more precise.
7: It's interesting. Yeah. The staging is really interesting, because you're sort of surrounded by the audience. There's two rows in the back, and the rest of us are in the front of the stage. Yeah. And I found myself watching people watch you.
8: Oh, good. Oh, that's great.
7: It was interesting to see. Yeah. What does that do to your performance, knowing you have people sort of surrounding you?
8: So one of the big things that I got from the scripts when I was reading it is, I remember saying to the director, I kind of want the audience to feel like it's something there's parts of this they shouldn't be watching. You know, when you're in like an airport or you're at like a family function and there's like an argument happening, you're like, oh, should we leave? I really wanted it to feel like that. And I think the staging helps that a lot.
7: Mm-hmm.
8: You know, when we get to the kind of very emotional moments, they're so close. It feels like almost inappropriate. And I think that's great. I love that, being able to deliver that feeling to the audience, because I think that's the best thing about theater. You know, you're in it. We want them to feel like they are a part of it. And so, you know, we address the audience sometimes. We talk directly to the audience sometimes. And that type of staging is just perfect for this type of play.
7: We're talking about Shifters, playing now at the Cherry Lane Theater. I'm joined by one of the actors, Daniel Ezra. Dre, we meet him at a funeral for his grandmother. We later learn in the play that she raised him.
8: Mm-hmm.
7: At that moment, how is he processing his grief?
8: He is lost. His grandmother was the person that kind of kept him tethered to the world, so to speak. She was who he went to for advice and for counseling and discipline, and she was his everything. And so when we meet Dre, he is at the beginnings of what could be a very dark downward spiral. And Des showing up is allowing him to kind of confront who he was and who he now has to be without his grandma in his life. And she kind of sparks both of those things. She was just a fundamental person. And again, we don't have an actress playing her. And so it's all just kind of told through our speech and our voice and how we react to her. And so we really put a lot of work into those moments when grandma does come up, and make sure that it's clear how deeply he loved her and how much of a wound she left not being here.
7: Dad shows up to the funeral late. And they haven't seen each other in years. What is the first thing that your character notices about Des?
8: That's such a good question. I think he doesn't think she's changed. I think for him,
7: interesting.
8: I think for him, it's like she never went anywhere. And I think one of the things we talked about in in rehearsal is how easily they fall back into just their natural rhythm and banter. And I think it does happen quite easily and quite organically. And even though it has been 8 years, it doesn't feel like that for them. Very, very quickly it stops feeling like that, which is why they get close to, you know, it gets into dangerous territory so quickly in the play, because that familiarity and that comfort is dangerous. It's so natural for them to be around each other. And so I think for him, the first thing is, oh, she looks the same. Mm. Yeah.
7: People get the name of the play is from the shifts in time that you go through. Did you, as you're reading the script, did you notice any pattern in their relationships, in their relationship, even though it shifts from 16 to 32?
8: I did, yeah. One of the beautiful things, our writer, Benedict Lombe, she was very meticulous in the writing. And so you see how much they help each other through life's pivotal moments. And they do that right up until the very end. And we have these very beautiful callbacks of Dre helping her through a very, very dark moment and her helping him through. Mm-hmm. And they almost use the same stuff. We realized in rehearsal that there are certain moments that only Dez saying that particular thing could have got Dre out of that, and vice versa. And if it was anyone else or any other phrase or any other sentence, it wouldn't have worked because they know each other so well. And so Bene really like just found a really good way of weaving those in and reminding us that past, present, and maybe future, they still have this ability to know exactly what the other person needs.
7: It's pretty cool, the lighting.
8: Yeah.
7: The lighting helps us follow them through these various stages. Mm-hmm. What were your conversations like with your director and your lighting director about how to use that?
8: It was exactly as you said. It was about allowing. We never wanted to. It's a complex story, but we never want it to feel complicated, or we never wanted anyone to be pulled outside of the show by trying to figure out what was going on. And so the lights are just a really amazing way of showing the audience where we are. This, mm-hmm. you know, we have a present day lighting, and we have a past lighting, and so we kind of know when we're past, present, and future and things like that. And so that practically was the first reason for the different lighting mm-hmm. setups. And then we realized just how much they added to the romance of it and the beauty of it and the darkness of it, and we tried to really blend the two.
7: Shifters first opened in London mm-hmm. and it came to North America. You have the same director.
8: Yeah.
7: How did she leave room for you to add to this character, because it was someone else in London.
8: Tosin Cole.
7: Yes.
8: Brilliant actor, yeah.
7: Yes, but you came in and actors kind of have to bring some of themselves to a part.
8: Yeah.
7: How did she allow that? How did you have a conversation about that? Or maybe it just happened.
8: It just happened because Lynette is just a wonderful, she's an actor's director
7: Lynette
8: at heart. Lynette Linton, yeah. We rehearsed the play like it was a new play. And so what many, many other directors, because we didn't have a lot of time, what many other directors would have done is said, this is how we did it. We did it to much acclaim and success. So we're just kind of going to slot you in and show you where to go and what to say and how to say it. She didn't do any of that. We rebroke the play. We sat down for like 3 days and just went through the script line by line, and we treated it as if it had never been done before. And there was, from what I was told, a ton of new discoveries and the new things that actually they hadn't thought of or considered the last time they did it. And so I will be forever grateful for her to kind of allow that time, because she didn't have to do that. She had done it to such success already, they could have just did it that way and probably would have been fine. But she was like, no, I want to break this, like this is something new for everybody. And that's how we approached it.
7: Part of the show explores Dre and Dez's personal traumas. Mm-hmm. Was there a particular scene that was hard for you to get right?
8: Yes. There's a very small moment where Dre talks about, it's basically the last thing his grandma said to him. Mm-hmm. And I don't want to give any spoilers, but yeah, it's basically that it's the last thing his grandma said to him, and it's about kind of just to encourage him to kind of keep going through his pain and his grief and stuff. And that was very hard in rehearsals. It was very, yeah, it brought up a lot of stuff for me that I just didn't. I was like, why is this affecting me so much? It's weird. These things just happen to you as actors where something, it just a turn of phrase or something just kind of, and it was very, I would get very emotional in rehearsals. Might have just been out of how much I just felt for this character. You know what I mean? There's a lot of Dres out there that have gone through this, and a lot of Dez's out there that have gone through what she's gone through, and it might have just been an empathy thing. But I found it very hard in the beginning at rehearsals to say his grandmother's last words. Mm. Yeah, that had a profound effect for some reason.
7: What else did you recognize in Dre?
8: He's always trying to do the right thing. One of my favorite thing about these audiences is you can kind of feel when they're on Dre's side or Dez's side.
7: Sometimes they're loud. Yeah, New York audiences were a little loud.
8: It's very funny. You can see where, like, I say something and they're like, especially the women would be like, absolutely not. Like, no way. And then vice versa.
7: That happened my night.
8: Yeah. It's very, very funny. But I think that underneath all of that, or on top of all of that, he is trying to do the right thing. And I think he is he's trying to make good decisions. I think he cares about the people in his life, and even though he messes up and makes mistakes, ultimately he's always going to try and do what he thinks is right. And that's something I realized for him kind of from when he was a kid all the way to present.
7: We're talking to Daniel Ezra. He's in Shifters at the Cherry Lane Theater. It's been extended through September 20th. People would freak out who watch All American because he's British.
8: Yes.
7: How hard was it to form an American accent?
8: It's very hard. I wish I know actors who are just parrots and can just do it. I am not one of those actors. It took it took time, and I basically had to ban myself from British music. I only listen to I do the playlist thing with every character, and so it was just, it was all LA hip hop and LA documentaries, and I'd listen to rappers and interviews and things like that. And so, yeah, I had to really kind of immerse myself. Thankfully, we shot in LA. Mm-hmm. So I was able to just be around LA and go to South Central LA as much as I could to just listen to people. But yeah, it took some time.
7: What was the hardest part of an LA accent? South Central LA.
8: The hardest part of a South Central LA accent is probably, their R's are very pronounced. Mm-hmm. So they'll say car, and the R is very strong, which is different. Even in New York, it's very different here. Yeah. And same in London. And so that was a good thing for me to like latch onto. Mm-hmm. You always want to latch onto the really noticeable stuff first and then work out the subtleties after. So that was a big one that I was like, oh, I'll grab that and I'll hold onto that. And that was a big reminder of getting in. Yeah, it was car and silence, which I always loved. Yeah.
7: I wanted to ask you about All the Sinners Bleed.
8: Mm, yeah.
7: It's S.A. Cosby, big fan of the show. He's been on the show. We've had him on a bunch of different times.
8: Yeah.
7: He's great.
8: Yeah.
7: You're playing alongside Nicole Beharie. Yeah,
8: amazing.
7: Which is awesome.
8: Yeah.
7: What can you tell us about the role, about how it's filming, when we're going to see it?
8: Oh, yeah. I believe quarter one next year. Uh-huh. I believe I haven't been told anything definitive, but filming was amazing. We our writer, creator, showrunner Joe Robert Cole is an unbelievable writer and director, and just kind of shepherded the whole thing. It's dark. Mm-hmm. If you've read the book, you know,
7: S.A.
8: Cosby's works, it's dark, it's heavy, it goes over some pretty heavy stuff, but it's done in a beautiful way. Nicole is tremendous as always. I don't know if I've seen a bad performance from her. And I play the sheriff, played by Chope Disaru. I play his very volatile younger brother. It's very different. It's not Spencer from All American. Spencer's like the golden boy of the family. My character is not the golden boy of the family.
7: That's good.
8: Yeah, he's a bit of a bad boy, which was fun. Which was a lot of fun.
7: Until then, you can see Daniel Ezra in Shifters. It's at the Cherry Lane Theater through September 20th. Thank you for joining us.
8: Thank you so much. Thank you.
7: There's more All of It on the way. We'll hear from the Doobie Brothers. Their latest album is titled Walk This Road. That's next.

0: WNYC supporters include the New York Philharmonic. Gustavo Dudamel launches his inaugural season with the orchestra at Radio City Music Hall, and guest artists Lizzo, St. Vincent, Joaquina, and Aaron Tveit. September 10th. 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
2: Live from NPR News, I'm Lakshmi Singh. Legendary stage, film, and television actor Tim Curry has died. The Los Angeles Police Department's officers responded to a call last night at the British actor's home in Los Angeles. Cause of death was not confirmed. Curry was known for a wide range of comedic, dramatic, and scary performances. Iconic roles included the evil clown Pennywise in Stephen King's It. But one of his most memorable is his portrayal of Dr. Frankenfurter in 1975's The Rocky Horror Picture Show.
3: Come up to the lab and see what's on the slab. I see you shiver with anticipation.
2: Curry starred as an extraterrestrial visitor who believed in fluid gender identities and sexual freedom. In a 2005 interview on Fresh Air with Terry Gross, Curry recalled how his character morphed since the 1973 London stage version, The Rocky Horror Show.
4: Originally, I played Frankenfurter as though he was German. He was Dr. Frankenfurter, and everything was very interesting and stupid. And then one day I heard a woman on a bus saying, "Do you have a house in town or a house in the country?" And I thought, yes, she should sound like the Queen.
2: So, Tim Curry was 80 years old. President Trump has confirmed that CIA Director John Ratcliffe recently traveled to Russia. Trump addressed recent news reports to that effect, but gave almost no details about the trip. More from NPR's Danielle Kurtzleben.
5: Speaking on the Glenn Beck program, Trump downplayed the significance of Ratcliffe's trip.
6: He's there, you know, very sort of semi-routine. I hate to disappoint people. We would like to see the war with Ukraine end.
5: Kremlin spokesperson Dmitry Peskov has said the meeting was strictly between security services and that Ratcliffe did not meet with President Vladimir Putin. Russia's war in Ukraine is now 4.5 years old. Before taking office, Trump repeatedly said he could end the war within one day. However, repeated White House attempts to help create a peace agreement have failed. Danielle Kurtzleben, NPR News.
2: The social media company Meta and the states suing it have agreed to a proposed settlement that would resolve a landmark federal child safety lawsuit, according to a statement from California Attorney General Rob Bonta. California, Colorado, Kentucky, and New Jersey represented a large consortium of states that allege that Meta designed its apps, Facebook and Instagram, to be addictive to kids, knew about the risks those platforms pose, but hid that information from the public. In court, Meta has denied the allegations. From Washington, this is NPR News.
7: And it's on WNYC in New York. I'm Sean Carlson. It's currently 76 degrees at 104. A 16-year-old boy is in police custody after turning himself in for shooting a 15-year-old earlier this month on the day of his funeral yesterday. WNYC's Brady Krickstein has more.
8: Police say the suspect turned himself in yesterday morning. He is accused of fatally shooting 15-year-old Riley Billingsley in the bedroom of a Bronx apartment while a group of boys were hanging out. According to his obituary, Billingsley was a student at Bronx Engineering and Technology Academy who dreamed of becoming an engineer. At his funeral, mourners wore blue to commemorate him. The 16-year-old suspect is also being charged with attempted murder, manslaughter, and criminal weapons possession. Police say a 13-year-old at the scene was also injured. A bullet grazed that child in the chest.
7: Information for the teen's lawyer is not yet available. Well, the dream has ended for New Jersey in the Little League World Series. Bayonne Little League fell 5-2 to the team from Hamilton, Ohio last night in a win-or-go-home game. Previous versions of our story misstated the final score. Residents across the Garden State rallied behind the home team, which before the series was undefeated. This was the squad's first appearance in the Little League tournament held in Williamsport, Pennsylvania. Right now, it's a beautiful day out there. 76 degrees under sunny skies in lower Manhattan for this evening here in our area. We're looking at partly cloudy skies. There's a chance of showers. If we see them, they'll probably be after midnight tonight. Lows around 68 degrees. Tomorrow, mostly cloudy. Showers, thunderstorms are possible through the day. It's going to be humid. Highs in the low 80s. A little breezy, too. Gusts up to 25 miles an hour. 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
10: This is All of It on WNYC. I'm Allison Stewart. 20 years ago, the band OK Go revolutionized music videos in the digital age with their song, Here It Goes Again. Last year, the band returned with a new album called And the Adjacent Possible. OK Go will perform later this hour. But first, let's get things started with the Doobie Brothers. What a Fool Believes is just one of the many hits the Doobie Brothers have written over the years. And as a result, members of the band were inducted into the Songwriters Hall of Fame last year. For their latest album, Walk This Road, the Doobie Brothers welcome back a founding member to the band, Michael McDonald, and his swooning voice. Let's listen to the title track.

0: Around the album release, all four members of the Doobie Brothers joined me for a listening party. Michael McDonald, Tom Johnston, John McPhee, and Patrick Simmons. Micah McDonald told me more about the inspiration for the title track we just heard.
1: Well, John Shanks was the title he had, and he, you know, when one of the, it was probably, I think, the second thing I wrote with him, and for the album, he expressed an interest in writing something that would be kind of focused on the band's long relationship and the fact that we were, had been together so long and doing another album, which seemed like a great idea. But as we started to write it, I think it became obvious to both of us that it had a potential to be a more universal kind of idea of the fact that, you know, as a humanity, you know, we're all stuck on this little blue ball spinning through space, and that we should really look at what we have in common more than we would do better to sure. think of what we have in common rather than what we disagree on. And so it just kind of became about that. And then, of course, having Mavis join us on it was, unbelievable, organic, the way it happened. I don't know that any of us really know who asked her. She just kind of
0: maybe Staples just showed up one day.
1: Yeah, she just appeared. And what better ambassador for, that message,
0: Yeah, John, what did Mavis Staples bring to the song?
2: Wow. Well, one of the greatest voices of all time, for starters. But
0: yes.
2: Like Michael was saying, too, though, with her history with the Staples Singers and everything, they really pioneered songs about togetherness and, trying to work together for a better future. And so she brought a whole history of that.
0: Tom, what did you think Mavis Staples brought to the track?
3: I've been a fan of Mavis Staples for a long time. Became aware of her, of course, through her family, Staples Singers, who I loved. And was listening to them in the late 60s, I guess, first time I really heard about them. Mavis has done a lot of work on her own as well. The album she did with Prince, to me, was standout. Was killer. Really dug it. But she's just a great presence. Like Mike said, I think she and the family were the embodiment of social consciousness, I guess you would say. Something that we need right now in a big, big way. So bringing her in, plus the sound of her voice, I mean, it's instantly recognizable. Bang, that's Mavis.
0: Right.
3: She's the only one who sounds like that. So it was a plus all the way around.
0: I want to pick up on what Michael said with you, Patrick, the idea that this song says, walk this road with me. Why is that an important message for people to hear during these sort of uncertain times?
4: Well, kind of obvious probably to listeners out there that what's happening in the world, we are so divided at this point in our history. It's more important than ever, I think, to... let people know that we're all sort of in this together, whether you like it or not. You know, it's one world, and you better wake up because, we have a long way to go, hopefully.
0: Knock wood.
4: And, if we don't pull it together as a species, then, we're putting ourselves in greater jeopardy than ever. So, it's important. I think... a lot of people feel this way, obviously, but maybe it's not being said that much in music these days. It doesn't really matter exactly what position you're coming from, because in reality, we all have to walk this road together. I will add that, this song is really kind of to me, the first time I ever heard the track, I thought this is the kind of song that really makes sense for a band like ours. It's really gospel, roots gospel kind of music. And then having Mavis sing on it, one of her great strengths, the whole family was their dedication to gospel music. And she really brought that voice to the track. And, you know, I just want to add that in there anyway.
0: That's so interesting. You called it roots gospel. The kind of music that you make. Has it always been that way?
4: To a certain degree.
0: Yeah.
4: You know, I think that's an influence that mm-hmm. we have. Not that we're, you know, hardcore Baptists or anything, but I think we have all observed the, you know, spiritual music mm-hmm. and gospel in a, you know, maybe a more Southern kind of a representation. You know, to me, that's a part of our of who we are. You know, we're really a blues-based band, I think, you know, and I think gospel music is maybe at the root of all of that, you know. I think maybe it predates blues. It maybe is blues. Gospel music kind of was the voice of blues as we know it, I think.
0: When I say blues to you, what does that mean, Michael?
1: It means the one true form of American music, jazz, blues, mm-hmm. Gospel, you know. I think it's probably one of the greatest gifts to, if there is a culture in America, because we are a melting pot, you know. The La Marea Humana, you know, the human tide is as natural as the birds migrating south for the winter, and probably something we should think more in terms of managing and accommodating mm-hmm. rather than trying to forbid or, you know, a blockade, because it's what we are as human beings. It's what we do naturally. That's why we got up on two legs in the first place, you know, is to move, you know, and to migrate. And I think we bring something greater than ourselves when we do that. You know, this country, you know, I mean, if you were going to really boil it all down to who has a right to be here, you know, as far as, the, you know, African-American influence on our culture, it's probably one of the greatest influences on our culture, of things that we think of as American, you know, our mm-hmm. music, our arts, you know, that's truly ours, you know, comes from the African-American culture. But the indigenous people were already here. The African people didn't choose to come here. The Spanish were here 100 years before us, so the only real invaders are all us Europeans who came over. So if you're going to have a problem with that, you know, you got to start there, you know.
4: I think early rock musicians recognized that there was something greater to be drawn from music mm. by putting together the two basic American art, you know, musical forms, one being, you know, gospel, blues, the other being country, maybe mm-hmm. more Anglican, mountain music, and, you know, people like Elvis Presley yeah. and, you know, Jerry Lee Lewis, they saw that. And, you know, they were white guys who saw the value in, you know, blues and gospel and married that into yeah. that Anglican country form that they were kind of grew up on, and invented a new music with Little Richard and Fats Domino and Chuck Berry, people like that. And that's the music kind of that we still celebrate.
1: Yeah. I think cross-pollinization, like Pat said, is what our essence is mm-hmm. as musicians and as just as Americans, you know. I mean, that's
0: Tom,
1: what we are, you know.
0: I'm going to get your take on this. For people who are listening, who should they go out to? What blues musician should they, after this interview's over, take a listen to? You've got good taste, I can tell.
3: I thought you said take a listen as in a song.
0: No. Who should they listen to?
3: So you're asking me.
0: Yeah.
3: Sorry, I'm spacing. I didn't sleep last night. I'm not here. I listened to a lot of blues growing up, a lot. Mostly electric, but I got into acoustic blues mm-hmm. and stuff when I was in college. But, you know, the Three Kings, first of all, Freddie, Albert, and BB. Listen to them a lot.
0: Mm-hmm.
3: Listen to James Cotton a lot. Listen to... I'm not going to come up with everything I want right now, but
0: that's okay.
3: A lot of really great musicians, and got to meet some of them, which was truly earth-shaking for me because I listened to them so much. And meeting them later on when we actually started doing something musically, and you're kind of on the same platform, so to speak. It was outrageous.
0: I bet.
3: And, you know, they're great guys, man. They're good people. And their music, it's hard to go up to somebody and say, man, your music really changed my life, you know, but it did. So I learned a lot from that kind of music and R&B as well. Listened to a lot of R&B, and Little Richard was a huge influence. So all that stuff kind of melds together. I listened to some Elvis too early on, but I think that's an important thing to bring up because there's so many influences in modern music today, and there was back then. But we kind of, this band brings all that together along with what Pat mentioned. What I call it Americana now because that's an easy cover to cover a lot of different styles.
0: Yeah.
3: And you add that to gospel, blues, rock and roll, and stick it all together, and acoustic stuff as well, and you kind of get the Doobie Brothers with harmonies.
0: My guests are the Doobie Brothers, Michael McDonald, Tom Johnston, John McPhee, and Patrick Simmons. They're here for a listening party for their new album, Walk This Road. Let's play another track from this song. We're going to play Here to Stay. The vocals come in without instrumentation. What went into that decision? Who wants to take that?
3: I think John went into that decision. John Shanks, our producer. That was, he kind of did that in the studio when nobody was there. He snuck it in there. He's like, he called me about it. He said, what do you think about this? And I, yeah, go for it, man. And we tried it, and it sounds, it's pretty cool.
0: Let's take a listen to Here to Stay.

0: You're listening to my conversation with the Doobie Brothers about their latest album, Walk This Road. We'll have more after a quick break. This is All of It.
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0: 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A school commute turns terrifying when a cable car's wire snaps, leaving children dangling above a ravine in the remote Himalayan foothills. 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
5: This is All of It on WNYC. I'm Allison Stewart. Let's continue my conversation with the Doobie Brothers, Michael McDonald, Tom Johnston, John McPhee, and Patrick Simmons. Their latest album is called Walk This Road. Let's pick it up with John explaining how the group keeps things creative in the studio after so much success.
6: For this band, it's always been about trying to find new ways to express things and, like was being discussed earlier, this group draws on a lot of different styles and elements. And so it makes getting creative interesting because you can go, well, what if you did this? And instead of, you know, like Pat asked me to play fiddle on a song or whatever it might be, it changes the direction a little bit, and there's just a lot of different ways you can approach any song, but it starts with the material, and you've got to have something to say and try to find a unique way to say it.
7: How do you stay creative, Pat?
8: Oh, geez, I don't know. Smoke a lot of pot. No, I'm kidding. No, you know, it's just, how do you stay creative? Good question. I think it's you have to dedicate yourself to the process of doing that. It's not something that you're going to sit around and go, okay, I have this flash of inspiration. It's like, you know, you got to go in there like you want it, you know, like you want something. You want to create. I don't want to say it's like a job because it's not a job, but it's a dedication to a process. You know, you have to go, okay, now I want to write a song. How am I going to do that? Well, you have to, you know, work at it. You find yourself, for me, it's always been, and I think it's probably the same for all of us. You find that place that you're comfortable. You sit down with your instrument and you begin to, you know, explore and experiment until you maybe find a melody or a riff or something that you like. Sometimes it's, you know, you're watching television or you're reading a newspaper or something, and you see a phrase and that's inspiring, and then that points you in another direction. Or you hear a song from somebody else's tune, mm-hmm. and you go, oh, I'd love to write a song like that. And you know, but you have to leave yourself open to it and explore it, you know, work at it a little bit, right?
7: Is that the same for you, Michael, that you have to be open to the world to stay creative?
9: You do. You know, it's like you come in with the tools in your toolbox that you have developed over the years, but hopefully that will lead you to something you haven't done before, like Pat said, and you have to be open for that. You know, it's funny, that whole songwriting journey, probably not that long ago, I can remember having the thought in my car somewhere, like, I wonder if I'll ever write another song. I don't even know if I can do that anymore. Yeah. And then, you know,
7: really?
9: The next thing you know, we're in the middle of the studio writing songs, and, you know, and then you get that thing going that you haven't experienced in a while, and you start to kind of just get started and the record's over. Mm-hmm. And you're going, wow, why don't we keep going? Because I might actually, you know, come up with something even, you know. But you have to, you know when to quit. And I think what it did do for all of us is open the possibility or present the potential possibility to maybe do another record and see where we could go with that, you know. Which is not something I saw coming, or any of us did, I don't think. We started out doing an EP, you know, yeah. And it turned into an album. And so I think we all kind of share the idea that it would be fun to try to do another one, you know, and try some different approaches to that, you know.
7: Did you get writer's block? Were you joking there?
9: No, I always get writer's block.
7: Really?
9: I mean, well, there are those moments where you kind of get something going in your head and you start to kind of like, you can't put ideas down fast enough, but then there are those long dry periods where you wonder if you'll ever do it again, you know, and I've had plenty of those, you know.
8: Thank goodness for cell phones.
9: Yes, no kidding.
7: You know, technology, it's true. That's the good side of technology.
8: Really, mm-hmm. It's really helps.
9: Yeah.
7: We've heard about John Shanks a lot. How would you describe John Shanks' production style?
10: John is like a studio cat, man. He's a studio quality guitar player, and it doesn't matter what style, pretty much. He's really, really good. Writing with John, you mean, or just in the studio?
7: In the studio.
10: It's fast. Things get done in a hurry, and I don't mean that in a bad way. It's very efficient. When you come, I always describe it this way to everybody. When you come in that house, it's all about being in a studio as well as a place to write. You take a write, and you go into the writing room, and you sit down. There's a computer there, and there's some ideas you get with guitars, and or he's got a keyboard that he plays, whatever. And you get the idea fleshed out there, and you send that down to the studio, which is downstairs, and you go down there, and it's all Pro Tools. It's all laid out, what you did up there, because it's all done with timing and all that. And then you start, really going to the bones of the song, what it's about, what it's going to... You've already got the chord changes, but you're starting to go for... some instrumentation. You do the lead vocal early to give the song direction, I guess. And it's a pretty interesting way to work. And then you bring in the drummer, because so far you're using a machine, right? And then you bring in a real drummer, and that adds something to any track, pretty much. And bass comes in a little later. And as the song presents itself lyrically, and you put backgrounds on it and different ideas, then the song builds and you get the finished product, which may get changed midstream, and did on a couple of songs. You just completely turn it around and go to a different direction, even though you're still keeping the basic idea, but the chord changes even changed a little bit.
7: You're good with that? Is that something?
10: That was fine. Yeah, there's two songs like that I can think of that I was involved with, and it was all for the better.
7: Hmm.
10: More of an experimentation thing, and tried different techniques of guitar playing, different... this is another thing John's really good for. What if we did this? What if we did that? And you always hear that when you're in the recording process. But just coming up with a guitar line and a different attitude and bringing the drums back to redo the drums. And it really changes the whole feel of the song. There's one song in particular I'm thinking about, but there's actually two that occurred on. Call Me was like that, and New Orleans was really like that. We completely refaced that whole thing.
7: It's been interesting hearing you talk. I've heard you say openness, experimentation. It sounds like that's become really important to you, Patrick.
8: Relentless slave driver, I think, is a better term. it's recording is fun. It's supposed to be fun, and whatever we do with it, I think that's what we're looking for, as much as anything. For want of a better word.

0: high, really, of its own making. You know, when it's something we always dreamed of. I think, you know, when we started out, there was no home studio or home recording. If you were going to record,
1: there was a basement there.
0: If you wanted to record something, it was a reel-to-reel tape recorder. My father was a school principal, and he used to borrow a tape recorder and bring it home. And, you know, I'd tape on it. The first time I ever heard my voice, I go, "That's not me. What is that?" You know, "No, that's how your voice sounds." I go, "No, that can't be. You know, that's not my voice." But that's how, you know, we started. We didn't really have that advantage. And then, you know, when you get into a recording studio, it's like, this is a dream come true. You have multiple tracks, you know, all that you've ever imagined about a band expands into this, you know, symphonic view of creativity. And you start to understand, oh, that's how the Beatles made these records sound so great. That's how George Martin did it. We never knew that, you know, we just imagined, oh yeah, they have this room full of an orchestra and all these guys playing instruments and it all. That's not how modern records are made. You know, you have start with a basic track and then you build on it. And they, you know, George Martin, in a certain sense, and a few others, obviously he wasn't the only one, but they invented modern recording. Les Paul, you know, stacking tracks on one another. And it was a dream come true. And that's, you know, now with Pro Tools and digital recording, it's like you can literally hundreds of tracks, and bands do that. They just keep, you know, you keep laying tracks on to make things sound good. And then you can take things away as well as put things on. So you have this freedom that's just, it's unimaginable. And I know anyone listening out there that has a home recording setup understands what I'm talking about. It's a dream come true for musicians these days to be able to create in such a way that gives you this freedom. And it's so much fun, you know.
2: That was my conversation with the Doobie Brothers. Their latest album is called Walk This Road. Next, a live performance from the band OK Go, who are celebrating the 20th anniversary of the video of their song, Here It Goes Again. OK Go's latest album is called And the Adjacent Possible. This is all of it.
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2: 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I'm Allison Stewart. 20 years ago, OK Go revolutionized music videos with their song, Here It Goes Again.

0: and under treadmills in one take.
1: Last year, OK Go returned with a new album and, yes, new music videos. The album is called And the Adjacent Possible, and around the album's release, the band joined me and performed live. OK Go includes Damian Kulash, Tim Norwind, Dan Kanapka, and Andy Ross. And we begin by hearing the band perform their song, A Stone Only Rolls Downhill.
2: One, two, three.

0: My guests are okay, go. That was great.
1: Thanks.
0: So when did you start to make this album, Damien?
1: We started writing these songs, believe it or not, about 6-7 years ago.
0: Wow.
1: Yeah, it's been a long time because we toured a lot on our last record. We made a lot of very elaborate, time-consuming videos. Then we stopped for Andy to have kids, and then I had kids, or actually our wives had kids, and we wanted to stay home for a lot of that. Then there was the pandemic. Then my wife and I directed a film together for Apple, and so that took up 2 years, and the next thing you know, it had been almost 10 years since we released a record. But we'd been writing and recording the whole time, so it really gave the song a lot of time to grow and change and be revised. It was great.
0: Tim, what was it like to go back and to hear the songs after they had been worked on for so many years?
2: I mean, it was great to just be able to have some perspective.
0: Yeah,
2: this is the most time we've ever had, really, to just incubate the songs, and that's I don't know. That's as musicians, as songwriters, that's a total gift. You know.
0: All right. Who had kids? You had kids, and
3: I also had kids.
1: Yeah.
0: Come a little closer to the microphone, friend.
3: Sorry.
0: So, being a parent, how did that change the way you thought about the music, the way you thought about the band?
3: I mean, it certainly changed the way we thought about touring and being out of town, and you know, just being away from them. And so, you know, our touring schedule is like a little bit lighter. But I think. I mean, I think some of the songs are definitely about this experience, and you know, Damien can speak more to that. But it's, I think some of the songs are pointing to that, and they came out really great.
0: That's Andy, by the way.
1: Yeah, I having kids made life fresh again, all over the place, and I'm sure you've heard a million parents say this, but I you know, it's like you're told that you will see the world again through your kids' eyes. I guess I wasn't prepared for the feeling that emotions I knew so well would be reborn and rediscovered. That, I mean, there's the song "Love," which we'll play soon, is about that. It's about like holding my 3-year old hand and feeling an emotion that I have had so many times, but having it so fresh and so it's like that childhood dream where you're in your. I'm sorry, that dream where you're in your childhood home and then there's a new door that opens up to like a, you know, an airplane hangar or a museum or some huge place. It felt like that, and it's made me appreciate art and music and everything in life in a whole new way again.
0: I'm thinking about little kids. Tim, you met Damien when you guys were like 11-ish?
2: Yeah, we met.
0: Interlaken?
2: We met at a camp called Interlaken. I'm wearing the sweatshirt today. But yes, we were 11 years old. And super into music even at that point.
1: Yeah, it's so crazy to think how long it's been going on. And it's crazy to watch our kids near the age when we met. You know,
0: oh, wow.
1: Like, oh, wow.
0: When you were kids, Tim, did you think, this is my musical friend, this is my friend who I'm going to share music with? Or was it just like two guys who hung out at camp?
1: I'm not sure there was much of a distinction at that age.
2: Yeah, right.
1: Like, what was so wonderful about that place? It was an arts camp with a kind of a focus on music back then, at least. Was that it for me? It was like taking off the space helmet you wore the rest of the year. You know, it's like you go there for 8 weeks in the summer, and all the other kids were art nerds like you. Like, everybody was weird, and everybody was really passionate about the stuff they made. And so, even at 11, it was like we weren't studied musicians. We were just there because we wanted to be around creativity and to find other people who felt that way. Just it changed everything.
2: I think even then, though, we thought we'd probably be doing this as adults.
1: Yeah, I mean, that's the other thing. It's like, to wind up being, to spend your life chasing music, you have to be a little bit deluded in the first place. You know, so it's like at age 11, that was certainly like, it was a real possibility. Of course we'll be in a rock band. Like that, we hadn't learned to be realistic yet.
0: So Dan, why are you in this rock band?
4: Well, I was told once that you've got to hang out with the smartest people you know. So I'm like kind of stoked that I get to be around these super creative guys. I'm on a great ride with this kind of passion and inspiration. So, yeah.
0: Okay, you're going to play another song. I've got a big note here that says, this is not from the new album. What are we going to listen to?
1: This is called This Too Shall Pass. It's an old, we figured we should play at least something people have heard before.
0: Let's do it.

0: That's OK Go, performing in WNYC's Studio 5. It's interesting hearing a quote-unquote old song performed, because I'm wondering, Damien, how much has your songwriting changed from, let's say, your first album to this album?
1: I think the thing that's changed the most is I think we've given over more to the idea that we're not really in control of it. I think we believed 20 years ago that we would think about an idea and then figure out a way to make a song about it. And now it's much more the other way around, that it's sort of like we're playing around with sounds and chords and melodies and beats and textures and looking for the moments where something is magical, where something is more than the sum of its parts. Like, suddenly you're not having sounds, you're having emotions. And those sparks are few and far between, and getting them to sort of glow into the ember of a whole part and then the sort of big fire of a whole song is hard. And only then are we able to sort of like pull out what it might mean. You know, it's like, it's much more about chasing this feeling than it is about trying to say something, you know?
0: Tim, can you tell the difference in either the songwriting or the sound from the first album to this album?
2: I definitely can tell a difference, yeah. I mean, I think we were working in a much more traditional, like, we have a guitar, we're going to try to write a song on the guitar, you know. I remember when I was little, my sister gave me an acoustic guitar with a broken bridge and you couldn't tune it. And that was the first time I ever tried to write a song, you know, and I would just, like, kind of bang on it. And it was so fun, and that's so much more what it's like to write songs nowadays. You know, it's just like playing with sounds and rhythms and beats and sonics until you've got something that just makes you feel like, yeah, that sounds awesome, you know. And so, yes, I think we've gotten much further away from like traditional songwriting and much more into like an experimentation place that's super fun.
0: Damien, that sounds like fun.
1: It
0: when you just described.
1: I mean, it's kind of like, if it's not fun, why would you be doing it? And in fact, I don't, you know, one, where those balls of emotion that I keep talking about, like, they're completely subjective. Like, they don't happen as a matter of course. Like, one song can mean the world to me and mean nothing to you. And so if these like little universes that we're creating aren't actually fun and compelling and exciting for us, then what would be the point? You know? And I do think that, like, learning music theory and learning how to play your instrument and everything, it that feels like the path when you're young, and it is an important path, but it's also like the same three chords have been in all the best songs and all the worst songs, and like figuring out how they relate to each other will only get you so far. Like, you have to discover it like a little child again, you know.
0: It's funny, because I was writing this sentence, okay, go, visual sensibility is, and I was, first I put important, essential, and I said, well, I don't want to assume that. Is it important? Is it essential? Your visual component, the videos, etc.
1: It is a gift that we get to do that. I mean, it depends. If you ask business people, yeah, it's essential. It's like an essential part of the
0: right.
1: band's identity and therefore brand and all that kind of like. But for us, it's like it's just back to play again. It's that most of creativity is enabled by logistics and hard work and all the sort of like rote stuff you have to do all the time. And those little moments when you get to really play and discover and find something that makes you feel like it's worth being alive in this world and it's all bigger than we are and it's magical and wonderful. Those are just as easily found in science projects and in, you know, like weird contraptions that you can film and film in general. And so like when we kind of happed into this place where us doing ridiculous dances went viral, we realized that like we're now that video band, and that means we get to just like make films the way we make music, and it has been nothing but a gift.
0: Is anybody a film major, a semiotics major, any of that stuff?
1: I was, in fact, a semiotics major. I didn't, and I remember, like...
0: Everybody's hands pointed at you.
1: Yeah, I was a semiotics major. And I remember, like, for the first 5 or 10 years out of school, like, interviews would be, like, because the band had just started, and people would be like, what is semiotics? And I would just be like, it's basically, like, the best way to not have a job, you know? Like, but, and the funniest thing is that now I realize, wait, I'm actually basically doing what I studied. It's, you know, semiotics is the study of signs and symbols and meaning, and it's sort of like it, while it doesn't, you know, that's not writing pop songs, sort of pulling them apart and going like, do we get to make a video for this too? Like, can we be the people who build the robots and mirrors gauntlet in Budapest for our music videos? Like, that comes directly from that sort of like tradition of just of like loving why it's made and where it's come from.
0: Is there anything that's on your sort of video, your semiotic list that you want to include that you haven't been able to yet? Anybody?
1: You know what, the diary of David Holtzman's diary. It's a good, great experimental film from, I'm guessing, late 60s, early 70s. It's like this filmmaker tries to find truth by filming himself, and it all goes horribly awry. It's like a mockumentary. It's really great. It's really great.
0: Tim, do you use Instagram or TikTok or any of the video platforms these days?
2: Do I use it?
0: Yeah,
2: I do. I'm human.
1: but do you hear how trepidatious he is about that?
3: Yeah. I use it, but I don't want to.
0: Sure, maybe. Good.
3: Sometimes.
2: Why do you ask?
0: Why do I ask? Well, I'm interested in like the short form video versus what y'all do.
1: The problem with the short form video for us as a band, at least, is that it is all about like quantity. Like, you have to keep going. You just need to put out something every day, and we're kind of the opposite. Like, we'd rather spend 6 months making the perfect 3-minute art project, and luckily, that's like we're not chasing that stuff for us. While it has, you know, it's great that it brings our music to the world, and it's great that it serves a business function. It's mostly there because we like making stuff. It's like mostly for us an art project. And if Instagram ever felt like an art project for us, I'm sure we would enjoy it more. In fact, I remember when it did. I remember 10 years ago, 15 years ago, I lived here in New York at the time, and I remember walking around town, I would notice details more because it had sort of gamified life, where I was like, I'm looking for the beautiful and the weird and the mm-hmm. strange things to sort of like document my life in this way. And it has changed so much since then and become this sort of commerce platform for, you know, ideas. And we use it, but it doesn't feel like where our art happens.
0: You're going to play one more song for us. It's Love, is that correct?
1: It is, in fact, Love.
0: You want to tell me a little bit about it before we hear it?
1: This is like the one that I think gets at the heart of like where we are as humans right now, because it really is about like new life after having kids, and I guess it's just I can't believe that we are little balls of matter floating around in emptiness that get to have this kind of meaning and emotion and connection. You know, it feels like so unlikely and so beautiful and wonderful.
0: This is OK Go.

0: That was the band OK Go. Their latest album is called And the Adjacent Possible. And that is all of it for today. I'm Allison Stewart. I appreciate you listening, and I appreciate you. I'll meet you back here next time.
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4: From WHYY in Philadelphia, I'm Terry Gross with Fresh Air. Today, as we mourn the death of Dolly Parton, we remember her by listening back to the interview we recorded in 2001. She'd just released an album in which she returned to the traditional mountain music she grew up with old songs and originals. We talked about writing songs when she was a child, singing on TV when she was 10, what church and God meant to her, and how working with country star Porter Wagoner helped make her a star. She sang a few bars of the first song she recorded, described how she initially modeled her look on the women her mother called trash, and showed her sense of humor about the style she became known for.
5: I always say that it's a good thing I was a woman, because if I'd have been a man, I would have been a drag queen, just because I'm so damn gaudy.
4: Later, a review of the new album by jazz singer Cecile McLaurin-Salvant. First News.
6: Live from NPR News, I'm Lakshmi Singh. Meta has reached a settlement with a coalition of states and some U.S. jurisdictions over its social media platforms. They accuse the tech giant of making Facebook and Instagram addictive for teens and children and misleading the public about their risks. Here's NPR's John Ruich.
7: According to the proposed settlement, the owner of Facebook and Instagram would pay up to $17 billion to the states over the coming 10 years. The money would be used for things like after-school programs, public health advertising, and youth mental health programs. Meta also agreed to change features on its platforms to make them safer for minors. The changes include a two-hour time limit and a nighttime block for kids under 18. Minors also won't see how many likes they get and won't be able to use certain beauty filters, and Meta will take on an independent auditor. The settlement is subject to the approval of the judge in the case, but if it moves forward, it could change the landscape around a wave of lawsuits against social media companies. John Ruich, NPR News.
6: Acclaimed actor and singer Tim Curry has died at the age of 80. First responders were called to his home in Los Angeles late last night. No cause of death has been given. The British-born artist was known for a range of memorable characters on stage and screen, including one that inspired a global cult following, as NPR's Alice Wolfley reports.
8: With his powerful baritone voice and big, expressive eyes, Tim Curry was celebrated for his offbeat, often villainous roles in films like Clue, Annie, and Muppet Treasure Island. But he will be most remembered for his outrageous performance in the 1975 film, The Rocky Horror Picture Show.
9: I'm just a sweet transvestite from transsexual Transylvania.
8: The Rocky Horror Picture Show went on to be a global cult phenomenon, infamous for rowdy and raunchy audience participation. A stroke in 2012 ended Curry's stage and screen career, but he continued to work as a prolific voice actor. Alice Wolfley, NPR News.
6: A federal judge in Boston has canceled a nationwide ruling she had issued that blocked the U.S. Postal Service from carrying out President Trump's mail-in voting restrictions ahead of the midterms. The USPS is a financial supporter of NPR. The Supreme Court had ruled on a procedural issue, not on whether Trump's executive order is legal. High Court had halted a similar June ruling by U.S. District Judge Indira Talwani. That decision applied only to the 23 mainly Democratic-led states and the District of Columbia that had sued over the executive order. Nepal says about 400 tourists are still unaccounted for after massive floods inundated villages in the northern areas of the Himalayan country. At least 98 people were killed. The vast majority of those still missing are foreign nationals, including Americans. 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
10: And on WNYC in New York, I'm Samantha Max. An investigation is underway after two men were injured in an early morning shooting in Queens. The NYPD says officers responded to an assault in progress around 1:30 this morning on Steinway between 28th and 30th Avenues in Astoria. Police say a 24-year-old man was shot in the right leg, and a 19-year-old suffered gunshot wounds to his arm and left leg. Both victims are in stable condition at local hospitals. Authorities say a person of interest is now in police custody. It's still unclear what sparked the shooting. From Jolene to 9 to 5, Dolly Parton's music filled Lucinda's in the East Village last night. Fans gathered at the Country Bar after news broke that the music icon had died at 80. Matt Michaels was there with his friend, East Village resident Sean Nodden. Michaels says Parton's resilience and acceptance of others fit the spirit of New York.
11: She fought every step of the way and stayed positive, like Sean said, every step of the way. And that sort of, and embraced all people, right? What's New York?
10: Parton was a Tennessee legend, but New York claimed her too. She once had her own limited edition Metro card. Brooklyn also hosted an annual Dolly lookalike contest. And last night, the Empire State Building sparkled pink in her honor. It's beautiful out this afternoon in the waning days of summer. The temperature is expected to reach the low 80s, and tonight it will cool down to around 70. Tomorrow, partly sunny with a chance of showers in the morning. Keep your umbrella with you for the afternoon. 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
16: This is Fresh Air. I'm Terry Gross. No matter what their taste is in music, people love Dolly Parton. Musicians and singers from all different genres have covered songs she wrote or made famous, from jazz saxophonist Sonny Rollins to Beyoncé. And while politics divide our country, loving her is something that unites us. She died yesterday at the age of 80. Today, as we mourn her death, we're going to feature the interview I recorded with her in 2001. She's been on my mind for the past couple of weeks, ever since I heard one of her songs on the radio that I hadn't heard before. She didn't write it, but her voice is so gorgeous on it. I had to play it again when I got home and have played it several times since. It's called Old Flames Can't Hold a Candle to You. In 1980, it became one of her many number one hits. Here it is.

Dolly Parton was a singer, songwriter, actress, entrepreneur, and philanthropist. She was successful enough and had a big enough personality to start her own theme park, Dollywood. She became a singer on country music star Porter Wagoner's TV show in 1967. She went on to have a solo career with many hits, including Jolene, which Beyoncé recorded on her country music album Cowboy Carter, 9 to 5, and I Will Always Love You, which was later a huge hit for Whitney Houston. When I spoke with Dolly Parton in 2001, her recording career had recently returned to the music she grew up with. Her 1999 recording, The Grass is Blue, won the International Bluegrass Music Association's Album of the Year Award. We spoke after the release of her follow-up album, Little Sparrow, that featured traditional mountain music as well as her original songs in that vein. We started with the title track, which she wrote.

0: That's Dolly Parton with the title track from her new CD, Little Sparrow. Dolly Parton, welcome to Fresh Air.
1: Well, thank you. Ain't you glad we started out with something upbeat, like a broken heart? No, but anyway, I thought that would be a good one to start with, since it is the name of the album that I'm out trying to promote, because I need the money, because you know it costs a lot to make me look as cheap. Ha ha. But anyway, thanks for having me on, too. I'm looking forward to spending some time with you.
0: This new CD and your previous CD, The Grass is Blue, they're both traditional music. And I'm interested in why you're heading in that direction now, you know, as opposed to a more almost like show business version of country music.
1: Well, I have always loved this kind of music. I really think this style of music is more suited to my voice. This is the kind of music that I used to sing all my days growing up back in the Smoky Mountains. And this music is really so now. People are really into the simplicity of it. And so just for fun for myself, there was a poll in the bluegrass community of what person they'd like to hear most do a bluegrass album that hadn't done one. And they said me. So I won, you know, hands down with that. So I said to Steve Buckingham when we did The Grass is Blue, the album just before this one, I said, well, let's just do a bluegrass album. And lo and behold, we won the bluegrass album of the year with that. So we thought, well, we need to do something along the same lines, but I didn't want to just do a full-blown bluegrass album and try to just do exactly what we did with the other. So we wanted to expand it, so we did a little more mountain music. We added a little bit of flavors of some Irish sounds also. So I call this blue mountain music. It's like bluegrass and mountain music, so that kind of seems to sum up what the style is, I think.
0: Now, you were born in 1946 in a one-room cabin in the Smoky Mountains of East Tennessee. What was the music you heard as a child?
1: Well, a lot of the stuff that we heard was that old porch-picking music, old songs brought back from England and Ireland, that old Appalachian music, and a lot of the stuff that people up in the mountains wrote. So my mother was, and all my mama's people used to always play and sing. Mama used to sing a lot. So we would sing like a lot of the old gospel songs. A lot of old gospel songs were written to sound old, like I say, by a lot of my own people.
0: Who was most musical in your family?
1: All of us. My mother was very musical, and my grandpa Jake, I think, was a preacher, Pentecostal preacher, that I wrote a song about many years ago called Daddy Was an Old Time Preacher Man. I think he was a music teacher of sorts back there in the hills. There's 12 of us kids, 6 girls and 6 boys, and we all sing and write and play. It's just that I think I've taken it farther. I don't know that I'm near as good as some of the others, but I've been more willing to sacrifice and work a little harder than some of the others might have been willing to, you know, to do, just because they wanted to have a family and do other things. But there's a lot of talent in this family.
0: Do you remember the first songs that really meant something to you?
1: Yeah, the songs that I used to hear my folks sing back home and stuff. Mama used to sing about, she used to tell stories from the Bible and sing a lot of those old-timey songs. But the stuff I used to hear was at church. One of my favorite songs of all time is If We Never Meet Again, This Side of Heaven. And my dad passed away a few weeks ago, and he always loved that song. And of course, I was way too emotional.
0: I'm very sorry.
1: Thank you very much. But I was too emotional to sing at Daddy's funeral, so like later I went up to the grave and just sung it for myself and for Daddy. So anyway, those are the kind of songs that I always loved. And I recorded If We Never Meet Again on an album once from Dollywood, a live album. That album was called Heart Songs, and they are heart songs. So I grew up just loving all those old folk songs of tragedy, you know, like the Two Little Orphans and all that sort of stuff. And someday I hope, and possibly even for my next album, to do an album of a lot of those old mountain true folk songs.
0: When did you start writing songs and realizing that you had an ear for that as well as for singing?
1: Well, I started singing already on television when I was 10 years old, but I started playing guitar and writing serious songs when I was about 7. And my mother was always fascinated with the fact that I could rhyme so much stuff. So she used to keep stuff that I didn't remember I had written, and she has stuff in a trunk. And many years ago, she said, here's some stuff you might want to look at. This is stuff you used to write before you could write, before you could write it down, and she used to write it down. So actually, I've been doing it all my life, seriously and professionally, since I was 10.
0: Do you remember any of the songs you wrote as a girl?
1: Oh, I used to write songs about Cobb Dolls. I had this little Cobb doll, the first song I remember writing. Her name was Tassel Top. It was a little doll that Daddy had burned poker hole eyes in to make eyes. And Mama had put the corn silk hair back on her and made a little dress for her, and her name was Tassel Top. And I did, I think I was 5 or 6, you know, somewhere in there, 7. And it's like, little tiny Tassel Top, I love you an awful lot. Hope you never go away. I want you to stay, and so on and so on. So I just wrote all about her dress and all about her hair. So, yeah, I just wrote about everything that, you know, that come to mind.
0: Were you writing about tragic love and heartbreak by the time you were 10?
1: Yes, I was, as a matter of fact. I wrote a song, I can't remember exactly how it goes, but it was about a boy getting killed in the war, because we used to hear all those stories back home. And if they weren't singing those sad-ass songs, they were telling stories about it. You know what it's like? And that makes an impression on a little child. So we thought I thought that you needed to write some really songs of tragedy. I thought you had to do that in order to be a mountain singer.
0: And I wonder how it sounded with you as a girl singing these tragic songs.
1: About the same as it does now. My voice ain't changed a lot. Sometimes people say my voice sounds like a little girl singing all these Lord awful songs. It's like this, like Little Sparrow and The Silver Dagger from the other one, and Tender Lie from this one. It's like I love to sing all those sad songs.
0: Well, you know, rare is the singer who can sing as much as you have and not have it roughen their voice.
1: Well, my voice is of a high pitch, so I guess. I don't, think my voice will ever deepen or lower itself in any way. But it's one of those voices I hope that'll last a long time, because I hope to be singing even when I'm old. I hope to sit out on my own porch and sing those old folk songs and maybe put them down on tapes and sell them. But I just love, and a lot of the songs I write, like, for instance, on My Blue Tears, a song that's on this album that I wrote many years ago, and we can play that if you want to after this, but I wrote this song, and it really uses a lot of the old English style, like fly ye away from my window, fly ye as far, like the yees and the yays. It sounds old-timey. So I had recorded this song numerous times, but some of my songs I like so well, I think, well, they just seem to fit here and fit there. So it kind of lended itself to that Irish feel. So it's one of my favorites. You want to play that one?
0: Absolutely. But before we do, tell us when you wrote it and where you were in your performing career at the time.
1: Well, I wrote it about 25, 30 years ago, I guess, and I was sitting on a couch in a place where I lived over in Antioch, Tennessee, in one of the first houses that I had after I'd moved to Nashville and had gotten married. And I just remember wanting to write something old-timey, because I was probably homesick or thinking about the old days. And I just started, just singing it. And I was at that time already probably pretty big name with the Porter Wagoner show, and that's where I had started. So I was trying to write songs that would make good records. And when I first did this one, it was more up-tempo, but on this version of it, I slowed it down.
0: Well, let's hear My Blue Tears, written by Dolly Parton, as featured on her new CD, Little Sparrow.

0: 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We'll hear more of it after a break. This is Fresh Air.
1: The American Southwest is facing a historic drought and cuts to the supply of water from the Colorado River. The Gila River Indian community is in the middle of all of it.
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0: This is Fresh Air. We're remembering Dolly Parton, who died yesterday at the age of 80. Let's get back to the interview we recorded in 2001.
4: Dolly Parton, in your autobiography, you said that when you were young, you read everything you could get your hands on, the Bible, the Farmer's Almanac, fairy tales, the funeral home directory. Is that about all there was in the way of books?
5: No. Well, there were books at school, but there were so many of us kids, we didn't dare take school books home because the kids would just chew them up or pee on them or tear the, you know, the pages out of them. So they'd always tell us not to bring books home because Daddy'd have to pay for them. But I used to read everything I could get my hands on at school, and fairy tales I loved. So I would, you know, anytime there was a break at school, I could get my hands on a book, you know, on the desk or something, I would read that. I still love books. I read everything. I read all the... whatever the hip books are on the bestseller list, I try to read that. People give me gifts because I'd rather read when I travel on the bus and when I fly. I'd rather read than to watch television when I'm home. So I just enjoy that.
4: There were 12 kids in your family. Looking at your mother and the life that she was leading and the other women in the family, what did you think the life of an adult woman was going to be for you?
5: Well, I knew it wasn't going to be that. I knew that I had to go. It wasn't that I wasn't proud of who I was and where I was from, but I had a dream. I just couldn't imagine myself. I was babysitting from the time. I have a sister and two brothers older, and there's 8 children younger than me, so I had a house full of kids because Mom was sick a lot. She had one on her and one in her for as long as I remember. So those of us that, you know, were home, we had to kind of to do the chores. So I had kids. I had a house full of kids, and I just knew that I wanted to do something with my music, and I knew that I was going to leave when I was 18 years old. And I graduated from high school on a Friday night, and I left for Nashville the next Saturday morning. I was ready to go. And then I met my husband the first day I got there. We've been married for 34 years, and been together 36 years. I met him 36 years ago. And unfortunately, we never were able to have children of our own, but that's okay too, because after I moved to Nashville, I brought 5 of my younger brothers and sisters to Nashville that lived with me. We sent them to school. Now they have kids, and those kids call me Aunt Granny and my husband Uncle Peepaw. So we're really like grandparents to them. So I've still been saddled with a bunch of kids with no kids of my own.
4: Now, you've said that your grandfather was a preacher, your mother was devout. What was church like when you were young?
5: Oh, well, we were one of those shouting, healing, holy roller churches, you know, and it was high-powered, which was great. I really learned to sing in church, I think, really with the emotion. And we were a free, you know, it was a free-spirited church. And if you'd wrote a song, a gospel song, of course, you could get up and sing it and play your guitar and whatever. So it was really, there was a lot of that hellfire, brimstone, and scaring you to death if you go out unprepared, which, you know, that's true. But I used to think, well, there's got to be more to that. They had me so scared of God, I was afraid to talk to him. I was afraid he'd talk back. And I was afraid he'd punish me somehow, you know, with stuff. And I really, through the years, found my own place with God.
4: Now, when you were young and singing in church, did you sing about God in church and then sing about sinning at home?
5: Well, I used to sin at church and sin at home, and I'd talk about it. I used to always sit in church looking out the windows at the boys, wondering if I could make an excuse to go out and, you know, go to the bathroom because all the outdoor toilets. But anyhow, I was only going out to see the boys. But anyhow, I had a deep faith in God, but I also, you know, was high-spirited and fun-loving. And I... of course, was led to believe that everything you did, you know, was a sin. But I don't believe that now. I think it's a sin if you believe it to be, and if it hurts somebody else, it's a sin. But I'm very deep in my faith. In fact, there's not an album that that I do that I don't do something that is spiritual. In fact, a song I used to sing in church years ago that we did up tempo, one of the songs we sang every time we went to church was a song called In the Sweet By and By.
4: That's on your new CD too.
5: Yes, it is. And that's what I was going to say. And I wanted to do one of those gospel songs on this album. So I slowed this down and it lended itself real nice to some more of that Irish feel. So at some point, if you want to play that one, I think that would be a good choice.
4: Well, why don't we play that now?
5: Okay, let's do it.

0: That's in the Sweet By and By from Dolly Parton's new CD, Little Sparrow. Now, when you were young, you sang on the radio, and then you sang on TV, and it was before your family even owned a TV. Did it make it any more or less momentous to be on TV, knowing that your family and probably a lot of the other people you knew as well didn't even own one to watch you on?
1: Well, I don't think a lot of that registered on me at that time. My purpose was to go sing. I was singing on radio. To me, it was the same as singing on the radio. I didn't even know really what all it meant about singing on television. I just knew it was another place to go sing. They had microphones, and it was a show. So I was going to do the show. And so I don't think I thought about whether or not that somebody couldn't watch me. But after I did start being like a regular and bought our TV, I wanted my folks to watch it. But I bought the TV, but it didn't last long in the house because nobody around our area had a television. So everybody would come down and sit in our floor and sit on our couch, watch Gunsmoke and Wagon Train and Woody Woodpecker and all the shows that were on. And Daddy couldn't get them out of the house to get ready to go to work. So he said, this damn television's out of here. So that didn't last long. So it didn't matter if I was on television or not. You know, it's like me and Woody Woodpecker had to go.
0: That's funny.
2: 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She died yesterday at the age of 80. We'll hear more of the interview after a break. I'm Terry Gross, and this is Fresh Air.

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0: your first record, it was a 45. One side was Puppy Love, and the other side was Girl Left Alone. How old were you when this came out?
1: I was about 10 or 11, I think, when I cut that. And that came out on Gold Band Records probably several months, a year or so after that. That was my very first record, and that was a very exciting thing for me. The first time I ever heard that played on the radio, it was on a local radio show back home. It never did do anything other than just that it was the first, but it did play locally, and I about killed myself. I was sitting on a cabinet, sitting up on the sink cabinet with my... I was, and my aunt was cooking in the kitchen, and the radio was on, and my song came on, and I jumped off of the thing and slid on the floor, slid on the rug, and fell, and trying to get to where I could turn the radio up. So I almost killed myself trying to get to hear my first record, you know. But it was fun. I'll never forget the thrill of hearing myself the first time on the radio. I thought, well, I've made it now.
0: Could you
1: of course,
0: sing?
1: I hadn't.
0: Could you sing a few bars of one of those songs, the A side or the B side?
1: Puppy Love, yeah. Puppy Love, Puppy Love. They all call it Puppy Love. I'm old enough now to kiss and hug, and I like it. It's Puppy Love. It's got one of those silly songs, you know. You pull my pigtails, you make me mad. Then you kiss me, make me glad. Sometimes you even make me sad. Still, you're the sweetest sweetheart I ever had. Oh, Puppy Love, Puppy Love. And I was trying to get all those little bebop 50s kind of sounds in there, too. But anyhow, needless to say, it didn't sell much, but it was a start.
0: Now, these were songs you co-wrote, I think, with your uncle?
1: Mm-hmm. My aunt, Dorothy Jo, co-wrote The Other Side, The Girl Left Alone. Oh, yeah, that's when you was talking earlier about singing those sad songs. I was 10 years old singing, I'm a girl left alone, there's no hope for me. I'm tossed to and fro like a ship on a sea. I made my mistakes and now I must pay. Now, how many mistakes could I have made at 10 years old? Now I can see that there's no hope for me. But anyway, it's like at 10 years old. So I wrote, my Uncle Bill, who was also my manager at the time, that also produced that record, the A and the B side, we wrote Puppy Love together. So those were just, you know, like I say, you got to start somewhere. And then my first record after that, I wrote with another uncle of mine. I was 15 years old and got on a major label, which was Mercury. And I had a song called It May Not Kill Me, But It's Sure Gonna Hurt.
0: How did that go?
1: Oh, it's that's about it. It may not kill me, but it's sure gonna hurt. And then it goes into fast tempo, and it's just about like losing somebody. It's like you're gonna walk away, and I'm gonna stay, and you know, and I don't like it. It may not kill me, but it's sure gonna hurt.
0: So when you were 18 and you took a bus to Nashville, left home, were you hoping to be a performer, a songwriter, both?
1: Yeah, I was going to be all of that. I was going to be everything I could be, but definitely I was going to be a songwriter and a singer, and that was what I headed out to be, was to be a star. And I vowed that I wouldn't go home until I had something to show for it, and I didn't. But I was very, very homesick, and I actually got real lucky, but it was about a year before I really had enough to show for it to think I could go home. And then I got lucky, too. I had a top 10 record on a song called Dumb Blonde. Like, just because I'm blonde, don't think I'm dumb, because this dumb blonde ain't nobody's fool. That was my first top 10 record, and I guess that was in about 66. That was in about 65, I guess, somewhere in there. So I just knew that that's what I had to do, and that was my destiny. I know now how lucky I was, because I know a lot of people that got there about the same time I did, had twice the talent, still ain't made it. So I know how lucky I've been, and I'm grateful for it every day, because I love what I do.
0: Now, another thing you did early on is that you sent songs to Buddy Killen, the head of Tree Publishing, which is a big country music publisher. And did you get other people to record your songs?
1: Well, I wrote a song with my Uncle Bill Owens, the same uncle that I was talking about. We had the Song of the Year, the BMI Song of the Year in 1966. And Bill Phillips had a song called Put It Off Until Tomorrow, You've Hurt Me Enough Today. And a lot of people through the years have recorded that song. So, yes, so I had different songs recorded by different artists, that being the biggest at that time. And I did write for Tree for a while. Buddy Killen was very good to me. And then Fred Foster, who owned Monument Records, took me over, and I started to write for Combine Music. And record for Monument Records, and that's where I had Dumb Blonde and Something Fishy. Had a

0: I had two or three top 10 records before I started with the Porter Wagoner Show in 1967.
1: Well, since you mentioned Porter Wagoner, let me play a recording that you made with him in 1968, and then we'll talk about that period of your life. And the song is Just Between You and Me. Who wrote the song? Did you write this?
0: No, I didn't write that, and come think of it, I don't know who wrote that off the top of my head. That's been a few years.
1: Okay, so this is Dolly Parton with Porter Wagoner, recorded in 1968.

0: That's Dolly Parton with Porter Wagoner. You performed on his popular TV show for a while and, you know, made several recordings with him. How did you start working with him?
1: Well, Porter had the number one syndicated country television show in the country at that time. He had a girl on there for many years named Norma Jean, who had become a very big country star in her own right. And she got married, was getting married, and moving back to Oklahoma City and left the show. And that left a spot, so Porter was looking for a girl singer, and I'd had people had been talking about me in town, you know, the new girl in town, and that I had something fishy, Dumb Blonde, and a couple of other songs. And so Porter had just got wind of that, and he'd just called me down to his office for an interview. And so I sat down with my guitar and started singing songs that I'd written. And he was very impressed, and I got the job. And that's how that happened. Then we started doing duets together, which we were very successful. I was with the show for 7 years.
0: What did you learn about performing doing a weekly TV show?
1: Well, you have to learn a lot of things, not just the weekly TV show, but we also went out on the road together, did stage shows. I learned a lot from Porter, watching professional people work like that, as far as how to talk to an audience and how to be comfortable in front of a camera. And I had done TV back home when I was a kid. I had grown up singing on radio and TV back in Knoxville, Tennessee. But you have to learn how to not do silly things because the camera's on you, not pick your nose and stuff like that, or not to scratch your head or nothing, no other parts of your body. So you have to kind of just learn how to be aware that you're on because people are aware of you. So it's amazing how you really, I'm just like a sponge. I just gather up everything. You don't really realize what all you are learning just by watching professional people work, because a lot of the artists and stars that would come on Porter's show all the time every week, you learn something from everybody.
0: Well, I thought we could hear your original version of I Will Always Love You, which was used again in the movie The Bodyguard and was a huge hit for Whitney Houston. Do you remember writing this song and what you were thinking of when you wrote it?
1: Oh, absolutely. I remember that one. That one was about when I was leaving Porter Wagoner, because I had been with him 7 years. I had told him, because, see, I had plans to have a solo career of my own. I hadn't planned to get caught up with another group. But Porter's show was very successful, and it was a thing to do. And when I had told him I would stay, I told him I would stay for 5 years because I wanted to go on. But I stayed 2 years longer, but I kept staying and staying, and I kept wanting to go because I felt like I really needed to go out on my own if I was ever really going to have a solo career. And Porter was dead against it. He wouldn't hear of it, and he had a fit. We fought a lot. There was a lot of problems going on, and no matter how I would try to talk to him, I could not make him understand. And I thought, well, why don't you just write a song about him? Just say you appreciate him and you appreciate everything he does, and that you'll always love him for everything he's done, and that you'll always love him, period. So I just, out of a broken heart of not being heard or anything, knowing I had to make major decisions that would ultimately change my life forever, and his, for that matter, I wrote that song one night out of great grief and depth, and just trying to say the right things to say goodbye.
0: Well, why don't we hear your version, your original version of I Will Always Love You?
1: Okay.

0: That's Dolly Parton, recorded in 1974. So do you know how this song ended up being used in The Bodyguard?
1: Well, they had told me that when Kevin Costner and Whitney Houston were doing this movie, Kevin also, I think, produced this movie and put all this stuff together. There was a song they had wanted to use, that they had planned to use as the theme song instead of I Will Always Love You. And then come find out, like a few weeks before, that they had, I don't know what the song was, but a few weeks before, the song they had planned to use, someone else recorded it and put it out. So they were in desperate need of a song to say basically what I Will Always Love You said. And from what I understand, Kevin Costner's secretary said, did you ever hear a song that Dolly Parton, that country star, you know, the one with the big boobs and the big hair? Seriously, she said, Dolly Parton, that country star, she said she had a song called I Will Always Love You, and I think it'd be perfect. And she brought it in to him, and they said he loved it, and so they chose it.
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0: Now, you said that when you were young, you knew you wanted to be a big star. Why did you want to be a star?
1: Because I wanted to be rich. I wanted to travel. I wanted to be famous. I wanted to do stuff. I wanted to be seen, I guess. I needed a lot of attention being brought up in a family of 12. You don't get much attention unless you're in trouble. You know, it's like, so I think it was just, I just had a very outgoing personality, and I wanted to be outgoing all the time.
0: Now, you've joked that if you were a man, you would have been a drag queen.
1: I always say that it's a good thing I was a woman, because if I'd have been a man, I would have been a drag queen, just because I'm so damn gaudy, because I like all the flash and the glitter, and, you know, I just love, you know, just, I love playing in my clothes. I love playing, you know, in all in my life. It's like I love makeup, I love clothes, and I got the kind of personality that can pull it off, and I just love, you know, what I do. I'm comfortable being myself, even if I make other people uncomfortable with the way I look. If I'm comfortable with it, then it, you know, it's okay with me.
0: How did you first start dressing in that what's the word I'm looking for? Almost oversized, gaudy, oversized kind of way, where if your hair was big, it was going to be real big.
1: Well, you know. I think a lot of that came, though, from a very serious place. That was a country girl's idea of what glamour was. And when I didn't have any money to have stuff, and I've often joked about it, but it's the real truth that I patterned myself after what they considered the trash in our hometown. There was this one woman, I thought she was beautiful, and, you know, she had the peroxide hair, and she, you know, had it all piled up on her head and had red fingernails and red lipstick and you know, wore her powder, and I just thought she was the prettiest thing I'd ever seen. And Mama said, I would quit looking at her. She ain't nothing but trash. And I thought, ooh, that's what I want to be when I grow up, trash. So that's where kind of my look came from. And then how the glamour girls and the movie stars and all that, you know, was really like that. But it was still, you know, I mean, I enjoy it. I still like doing it. And I've always just, it's like when they say less is more, that's not my motto. Mine is more. And the more I can get, the more I want of life and of everything. And it's like, but in addition to me being all that gaudy and all, I take my music and my writing very, very serious. And hopefully people know that my heart is true. And I've always believed that a part of my magic, if there was any, was the fact that I look so artificial, but I am so totally real. And I think when you hear these kinds of songs, I think you know that has to come from the heart.
0: We're talking about this really oversized image that you've created, but your new CD and the CD before that are really kind of scaled down. You know, they're traditional songs and bluegrass songs, sung you know, with a really good band behind you, but they're very un-show busy. Do you almost feel like you need to change how you look on stage when you're singing these kinds of songs with the kind of band that you have?
1: No, I don't think so, because I think people have come to know me as I am, and some people will never accept the fact that I'm a serious writer and a serious singer, and the ones that do accept it, they know it for a fact, and they overlook the image, which I've enjoyed playing in the image. So the only change I would make, only just from a show business fashion statement, I may wear some things that may be cut a little bit more country western, you know, like but it'll still be beaded. It'll still have shine and glitter on it. So it's not that I don't think I have to wear overalls in order to sing about a farmer. I don't think I have to. I think people would really be more disappointed if I dressed down, because they're so used to seeing me be the way that I am. I think that would bother them more. They'd think, well, I wish you'd have worn one of them rhinestone dresses instead of that old corny-looking thing. So if I dressed down as plain and as real as some of this music is, I would definitely look like a farmer's daughter.
0: Dolly Parton, a pleasure to talk with you. Thank you so much.
1: Well, thank you.
2: My interview with Dolly Parton was recorded in January 2001. She died yesterday at the age of 80. She's gone, but will always have her music. One of her most famous songs was Jolene. Beyonce introduced even more people to it when she recorded it on her country music album, Cowboy Carter. Here's Dolly Parton's 1973 recording of Jolene.

0: sleep and there's nothing I can.
1: Coming up, jazz critic Martin Johnson reviews the new album by singer Cecile McLaurin-Salvant. 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
1: This is Fresh Air. Our jazz critic Martin Johnson says all 20th century jazz greats have cast long shadows that their 21st century protégés must escape, but few musicians have a harder task than vocalists. Evading the extraordinary grounds set by first-name legends like Ella, Billy, and Sarah, and establishing a distinctive style of her own is a daunting task. Yet, he says, Cecile McLaurin-Salvant has accomplished just that. Amid a remarkable series of recordings and live shows, she's created a unique vocal style and curatorial skills that make each new recording an event. Her latest recording, With Every Breath I Take, is her most daring yet, a traditional recording with an orchestra and a program of ballads. Yet Martin says that although rooted in the classics, Salvant always sounds in the moment.

Duke Ellington's sophisticated lady has been a classic for so long that it's often referred to as a war horse. Yet when Cecile McLaurin-Salvant sings it, she imbues it with curiosity. She's convinced that there are new aspects in the song to redeem and highlight. Her singing is a quest to find and celebrate them.

That spirit of inquiry is what makes McLaurin Solent special and without peer, even in an era of great young jazz vocalists like Samara Joy, Veronica Swift, and Somi. Cecile, yes, she's on a first-name basis with the jazz community, has amazing range and astonishing technique, but she employs them purely in the investigation of a song.

Sending the clowns is already a slow number, but Cecile decelerates it to communicate all of the longing, hope, and dismay in the lyrics. The emotions of a song are Cecile's focus. On previous recordings, she's made songs by Stevie Wonder and Kate Bush her own with this style. But on her new recording, she tackles 10 great American songbook standards with similar aplomb. Here's her take on the Buddy Johnson classic, Ever Since the One I Love's Been Gone.

Cecile records with the Dutch Metropole Orchestra under the direction of Jules Buckley. The arrangements are by Canadian big band leader Darcy James Argue, with whom she created an oratorio called Ogress that is being made into a film. One of the most remarkable aspects of the recording, demonstrated there on Ever Since the One I Love's Been Gone, is how Cecile, who often records in just duo or even solo settings, makes an orchestral recording sound intimate, as if more than a dozen musicians comfortably squeezed into your living room.

Cecile's spirit of inquiry and formidable technique make her music contemporary, and her talent as a storyteller makes it affecting. Billy Strayhorn's lush life has been in the canon of American songs for many decades, yet McLaurin Salvant's take feels new and fresh and makes the wistful reflections of the song much more potent. It's music with an extraordinary past and an amazing present.

Martin Johnson writes for The Wall Street Journal and Downbeat. He reviewed With Every Breath I Take by Cecile McLaurin-Salvant. Tomorrow on Fresh Air, we'll feature Tanya's interview with Riz Ahmed. He's nominated for an Emmy for his performance in the Prime Video series Bait. He plays a British-Pakistani actor auditioning to be the next James Bond. Ahmed is also a writer and creator of the series. He starred in a film adaptation of Shakespeare's Hamlet, and he'll explain why he believes the most famous speech in the English language has been misunderstood for centuries. I hope you'll join us. To keep up with what's on the show and get highlights of our interviews, follow us on Instagram at NPR Fresh Air. Fresh Air's executive producer is Sam Brigger. Our technical director and engineer is Audrey Bentham. Our engineer today is Adam Staniszewski. Our interviews and reviews are produced and edited by Phyllis Myers, Anne-Marie Baldonado, Lauren Krenzel, Teresa Madden, Monique Nazareth, Thea Challoner, Susan Yakundi, Anna Bauman, and Nico Gonzalez-Whistler. Our digital media producer is Molly C.V. Nesper. Roberta Shorrock directs the show. Our co-host is Tanya Mosley. I'm Terry Gross.

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4: It's WNYC. Coming up next is 1A, and then it's All Things Considered at 4. Looking ahead to later this evening, artificial intelligence is helping writers write, illustrators illustrate, and musicians make music. 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On tonight's On Point, is AI enhancing human creativity or replacing it? On Point starts tonight at 8 on WNYC. Tonight, it'll be partly cloudy with a low around 73. Tomorrow, there's a chance of rain and possibly a thunderstorm after 11 a.m., increasing clouds with a high near 81. It's just about 3 o'clock.
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6: A 1909 sci-fi cautionary tale imagined a world where humans lived alone with all their needs provided by machines. 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Hi, I'm Jen White. For over a century, science fiction has warned about the dangers of handing over power to machines. Many of the people building those machines have pressed forward anyway. Historian Jill Lepore traces that story in her new book, The Rise and Fall of the Artificial State. It's a history of how technology has reshaped democracy, from the rise of the technocracy movement in the 1920s to the AI revolution today, and what happens when we turn over governance to machines. What do you think about how technology is reshaping society? 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
7: BBC News with David Harper. At least 160 people have been killed after devastating flash floods hit northern Nepal near the border with Tibet. Chinese and Nepalese officials say more than 600 people unaccounted for. Nepalese scientists say the floods may have been triggered by collapsing glacier ice which crashed into a river. David Fisher is the head of the Nepal delegation for the Red Cross.
8: The flood waters went all the way down the river basin to the southern part of the country and then spilling also even into India. Cutting roads, cutting bridges, entire villages have disappeared, and a critical artery for commerce between China and Nepal has also now been damaged, making it very difficult for many of those families who depend on that for their living.
7: The social media giant Meta, which owns Facebook and Instagram, has agreed to restrict American teenagers' use of its platforms as part of an $18 billion settlement with states that accused it of harming children. While denying wrongdoing, Meta says it will introduce stronger age verification measures and daily usage limits. It says a third of the settlement will only be paid if other platforms, including YouTube and TikTok, introduce similar restrictions. Rob Bonta is the Attorney General of California, one of the states that brought the case.
9: This is a significant victory for families across the country, for parents, for children. This is a major breakthrough, a milestone moment, a watershed moment. We believe the proposed settlement filed today addresses some of the concerns at the core of our lawsuit and that it will force transformative changes necessary to protect our children. And importantly, these changes will be made within months.
7: Pakistan's Prime Minister Shehbaz Sharif has suspended the country's health secretary after 14 newborn babies burned to death at a hospital in Islamabad. The fire broke out in an air conditioning unit on a maternity ward at the Pakistan Institute of Medical Sciences. Eyewitnesses allege no staff members were present on the ward and that doors were locked. Just one baby was saved. Mr. Sharif has expressed deep anger and has ordered a full inquiry. Regulators in the United States have approved a new drug to fight pancreatic cancer, one of the deadliest types of the disease. The new drug may also point the way to treatments for other types of cancer, as Peter Hyatt reports.
10: Pancreatic cancer is particularly difficult to fight, in part because the structure of the proteins that drive it make them hard to attack. But the new drug has found a way to do just that. It's taken in pill form and has doubled the life expectancy of patients who receive it, though scientists are careful to point out that it's a treatment, not a cure. Researchers are now studying whether its innovative technique might also work against other cancers. The US Food and Drug Administration is certainly keen. It approved the drug under a new accelerated process, which cuts review times from up to 1 year to as little as 1 or 2 months.
7: Peter Hyatt with that report. 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
4: And you're listening to WNYC in New York. I'm Elizabeth Shuey. It's 79 degrees at 3:04. The NYPD says three teenagers are dead and two more are recovering from injuries after a car crash on the Belt Parkway in Brooklyn last night. Police say they were heading eastbound in a Cadillac Escalade when they slammed into a Honda HR-V near Exit 1 in Bay Ridge around 11:30. A 16-year-old boy, a 17-year-old boy, and an 18-year-old man from the Cadillac all died. Police say one of them was driving, but they're still not sure which one. Another 18-year-old man and a 16-year-old boy from the same car were taken to a local hospital, and police say they're stable. The driver and passenger from the Honda are both women in their 40s, and police say they're also hospitalized in stable condition. A 16-year-old boy is in police custody after turning himself in for shooting a 15-year-old earlier this month on the day of his funeral yesterday. WNYC's Brittany Craigstein has more.
11: Police say the suspect turned himself in yesterday morning. He is accused of fatally shooting 15-year-old Riley Billingsley in the bedroom of a Bronx apartment while a group of boys were hanging out. According to his obituary, Billingsley was a student at Bronx Engineering and Technology Academy who dreamed of becoming an engineer. At his funeral, mourners wore blue to commemorate him. The 16-year-old suspect is also being charged with attempted murder, manslaughter, and criminal weapons possession. Police say a 13-year-old at the scene was also injured. A bullet grazed that child in the chest.
4: Information for the teen's lawyer is not yet available. Tonight, it'll be partly cloudy with a low around 73. Tomorrow, there's a chance of rain and possibly a thunderstorm after 11 a.m. There's a flood watch in effect from tomorrow afternoon through tomorrow evening. Tomorrow night, there's a chance of rain and thunderstorms, mostly cloudy with a low around 72. It's Wednesday afternoon at 3:06.
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6: This is 1A. I'm Jen White.
15: You're now under automatic control. Hands off steering.
6: People have been fascinated by automation, technological progress, and how it can change our lives throughout history. In 1956, General Motors made a film about the distant future of 1976, when cars would drive themselves with the help of traffic control towers.
16: This is the life. 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Mind if I smoke a cigar?
6: In 1993, AT&T envisioned what sounds a lot like today's smart home and smart watch technology.
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19: How was your day?
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6: Even the calculator was once revolutionary. Here's 1971.
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6: Visions of the steady march of technological progress. Much of what the companies behind these advertisements promised has come true, but
16: Convenience isn't all they promised. Here's a Facebook ad from 2018.
18: We came here for the friends. And we got to know the friends of our friends. Then our old friends from middle school, our mom, our ex, and our boss joined forces to wish us happy birthday. Then we discovered our uncle used to play in a band and realized he was young once too. And we found others just like us. And just like that, we felt a little less alone.
16: The idea running through all of it was that technology will set you free. It will connect you. It will give you power over your own life. It will make things better. And the people building those machines also say our journey to a future driven and controlled by technology is inevitable. Jill Lepore doesn't agree. In her new book, she writes, "The artificial state is a fantasy half-built, dreaded, adored, awaited. I also believe it to be doomed." Jill Lepore is a Harvard historian and a staff writer at The New Yorker. Her new book is The Rise and Fall of the Artificial State and provides a dark picture of where we are headed, but she says it isn't too late to change course. Jill Lepore, welcome to 1A.
19: Hey, thanks so much for having me.
16: We also want to hear from you. As technology reshapes our society, what do you think it is doing to our democratic institution and our institutions and our lives? Email us at 1A@WAMU.org. Jill, let's just start with a couple of definitions. What do you mean by artificial state?
19: Well, we live in the United States today in a liberal constitutional democracy. In a nation state. This is a fairly new form in the course of human history. We're celebrating the 250th anniversary this year of the founding of the United States, the world's first modern democracy. So it's not necessarily going to last. But I think much of the apparatus of a kind of successor state has now been put in place. And I call that the artificial state, in which, in place of government by consent, we have government by machines. It's not foreordained. It's not a fait accompli. I don't think it was even intentional. But I think we've surrendered a lot of the elements of democratic citizenship. We've outsourced it to machines. And for all that many of these tools and machines bring us, and I'm by no means an anti-technologist, I think a lot of recent innovations have had terribly malign consequences for democratic politics.
16: Well, we are still electing our leaders, making choices as a society, right? So why do you see the artificial state as a threat to liberal democracy?
19: We absolutely are still living in democracies, although democracies have been collapsing all over the world for the last 20 years or so. And there's also the ongoing process that political scientists call democratic backsliding, where we just have less and less faith in elections and in elected officials. Actually, a lot of new opinion research suggests that people have more faith in their chatbots than they do in their elected representatives, more trust in them. I think you see ways in which what was once called the public sphere, reasonably enough, no longer really exists in that same way. You and I are having a conversation on public media today, an open, free conversation that people are participating in. This is kind of the best of what a public sphere is. It's still very much alive. But the emergence of social media really dismantled much local news reporting, local news organizations around the country. You know, everyone knows about the fate of newspapers, but more broadly, kind of local reporting has been essentially in remission for 20 years or so. That's a kind of glue to civil society that we really no longer have. People are very well aware of how social media has acted as a kind of radicalizing or polarizing machine. Not that polarization didn't exist or wasn't worsening before, say, Facebook in 2004. But I think people are quite familiar with the degree to which alienation, the loneliness epidemic, the social effects of social media, the malign social effects of social media. Think about the new, like just announced Facebook, the Meta settlement.
16: Mm-hmm.
19: But I think we're maybe less aware of the political consequences of these tools and the ways in which they involve the kind of slow dismantling of government by consent.
16: And I just want to provide a little context here. Meta has agreed to settle a case about social media addiction. That's with California and other states. I'm sure we'll get to that on the news roundup this week. You alluded to this earlier. You describe the rise of the artificial state as largely accidental for most of history. It was part of this well-intentioned effort to improve speed, to build more efficiency. So what changed?
19: Well, states, of course, have to accumulate knowledge, and they have to organize that knowledge in order to do things like just provide resources, distribute goods and benefits, and collect revenues in the form of taxes and tariffs. So there are all kinds of tools that states use, and you know, some of them are mechanical and others are not. But it is perfectly rational for instance, you know, the United States is the first nation in the world to require a national census every 10 years. You want to be able to get that census processed as quickly as possible because our representation is mathematically proportionate to the population. You know, so say in the 1880s and 1890s, when the Census Bureau, you know, population had increased significantly, it was harder and harder to count to tally the returns, all these kind of handwritten returns. They had kind of a contest to see who could invent a tabulating machine that could do that work, that could automate some of that work. Herman Hollerith won that contest, and the, you know, census was increasingly, the tabulation was done by machine, done more quickly, more efficiently, more cheaply. He went on to found what becomes IBM. So that seems like perfectly natural. Like, while that's really useful, you do want census to be counted quickly. There's nothing sinister or conspiratorial or malign about that. So tools like that the government uses all the time are not, we might think of them as artificial in the sense that they're man-made, but they're not really replacing democratic citizenship or the capacities of citizens to make democratic decisions or to deliberate democratically. But if you compare, you know, using a mainframe, the first mainframe computer that was sold commercially was built in the 1950s for the U.S. Census Bureau, which, you know, greatly sped up census taking. But that same computer, so that was 1950, the 1950 census that was used for. By 1958, an advertising company in New York had formed an offshoot called the Simulmatics Corporation that was going to use those same early mainframe computers to simulate the electorate. They wanted to build what they called a people machine, Simulmatics did. And by compiling census data and election returns and public opinion surveys to make a representative sample of the American electorate to which the computer could be asked all kinds of what if questions. They sold their services to the Democratic National Committee and then to the John F. Kennedy campaign in 1960 and did things like, and again, like this does not seem malign. So Kennedy's campaign could say, what if Kennedy were to talk more about his Catholicism? What would be the effect of that change of approach on Protestant and Jewish voters in the Midwest?
16: I think it might surprise people to hear that the use of this kind of data goes back that far. As you were researching this book and uncovering the layers, were there surprises for you?
19: Yeah, absolutely. I mean, I wrote a book about the Simulmatics Corporation a few years ago because I was completely staggered by the existence of this stuff in the 1950s and 1960s and actually how sophisticated it was. Like they were pretty good at what they were doing. But what also really surprised me about, say, Simulmatics was how morally concerned people were about it. Like when Kennedy won in 1960, Simulmatics kind of did a little kind of press junket and claimed credit for his victory. And then the Kennedy campaign denied having ever hired them. Like they realized it was a bad thing to have used a computer to win an election. I think that's a good measure of the distance between now and then.
16: We're talking to Jill Lepore, historian and author of The Rise and Fall of the Artificial State. Coming up, tech companies like Facebook and Twitter marketed themselves as the new public square, platforms that connect people and ideas. But how have those platforms affected the health of public discourse in the U.S.? And we want to hear from you. How do you feel technology is shaping our democracy and our society? Email us at 1A@WAMU.org. We'll be right back.

0: Music, books, film. Artificial intelligence is changing how we express ourselves and create. But what are the consequences?
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0: I'm Amory Sievertson. Is AI a tool for creativity, a crutch, or a barrier? 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
10: This is 1A. I'm Jen White. We're talking with historian Jill Lepore about what happens to democracy when the functions of government are turned over to machines and automation. Her new book is called The Rise and Fall of the Artificial State. And you can add your voice to our conversation. How do you feel technology is shaping our democracy and society? Email us at 1A@WAMU.org. Jill, one of the really fascinating things you do in this book is go back to the 1920s and a movement I think most people have never heard of, technocracy, which argued democracy simply isn't up to the task of running a modern industrial economy and that scientists and engineers should govern instead. Explain more about what was behind that movement.
11: Yeah, so after the First World War and the collapse of empires and the rise of these kind of new tentative democracies, many very quickly began to fall by the late 1920s and into the early 1930s under the pressures sort of replaced by communism and fascism. And the Great Depression put an enormous pressure on democracies around the world. And in the U.S., there was a real fear that democracy just was not going to survive, right? That degree of suffering that you really needed a strong man to run an industrial economy. Before FDR's election in 1932, it was just an incredibly fragile moment in the history of American democracy. Everybody was worried about, and you know, every magazine and newspaper and radio story was about the future of American democracy. And there emerged at that moment a movement called Technocracy Incorporated, and it had headquarters in New York, but it was really a North American movement, really Canadian and American. The leader in the United States was a guy named Howard Scott, and the leader in Canada was an amateur aviator and chiropractor, kind of an adventurer, former rodeo cowboy named Joshua Haldeman. And technocracy was opposed to democracy. He said, as you said, that the popularly elected leaders, people weren't smart enough to elect people who could understand modern machinery and the modern industrial economy, and that democracy was just doomed to fail, and therefore societies ought to be run instead by scientists and engineers who would make all the decisions. People would be, and everything would be done in the interest of the greatest possible sort of mechanical efficiency. So people would have numbers instead of names, easier to sort of run a society that way. There would be no politics, no elections. There would be no banks. There would be a kind of single unit of currency, which would be the ERG. It would be a unit of energy. Goods would be distributed along something kind of not dissimilar from what today is known as universal basic income. Mm-hmm. And everyone would live in what was called a technate. Technocrats had a kind of fascist aesthetic. They wore identical gray suits. They drove identical gray cars. And although it seems really kooky, and a lot of people at the time thought it was really kooky, it had a huge following. Like tens of thousands of people would show up for these technocracy rallies at places like the Hollywood Bowl. And it really seemed for a moment in time, I mean, hundreds and hundreds of news stories were published about technocracy until FDR was elected. And then it kind of FDR's great promise with the New Deal was that he would find a third way between an entirely unregulated laissez-faire economy and a kind of government-controlled, mm-hmm. like state-controlled economy. And that was the New Deal.
10: So where do we see the echoes of technocracy today? What is the legacy of that movement?
11: You know, I think if you go back and read the pamphlets, like they mainly reached people through like a massive pamphleteering campaign. Like, what is technocracy? 6 steps to a technocrat, to a technate. They really have an uncanny similarity to the manifestos that are constantly coming out of Silicon Valley, right? The kind of, Mark Andreessen or Peter Thiel or Mark Zuckerberg manifestos that are published online, or Sam Altman manifestos. Here's what the future is going to look like. And there's also a kind of weird, and I think to many people, certainly surprised me when I discovered in the archives, connection. Because Joshua Haldeman, who was the leader of the movement in Canada, even after the movement was completely collapsed in the U.S., Haldeman continued to be an avid leader of the technocrat movement in Canada. Canada outlawed technocracy as subversive to the government. Haldeman was briefly put in prison. He was barred entry to the U.S. He later decided, after South Africa declared its policy of apartheid, to take his family to South Africa. And he is, in fact, Elon Musk's grandfather. That's why Musk was born in South Africa. There's even kind of a family story. You look at photographs of these two guys, they look astoundingly alike, and they have a lot in common, the sort of amateur aviator adventurer piece of things. Musk is not responsible for his grandfather. He barely knew him. He died when Musk was a toddler. But there is a way in which, for all of the futurism, the technological marvels that are coming out of Silicon Valley and really that are wonders to be appreciated and admired, the political ideas that come out of Silicon Valley are the worst and most discredited failed ideas of the 20th century.
10: Well, let's get to 1A's Town Square. We got this from Brian, who says, the problem here is capitalism. It is at the heart of everything to do with the rise of unmitigated tech control in our society. We also got this voicemail from Jim.
12: Business and corporations operate by a different ethos. Their ethos is the bottom line. The government, in its original spirit, although less all the time, operates on a more human interest, the interest and well-being of its participants. And I think that it is a significant distinction because corporations will sacrifice much in relation to human interest and human benefit, whereas the government is obligated not to do so.
10: Thanks for those messages. And Jill, what do you say to both Jim and our previous caller who say, like, this is really about the difference between the role and responsibility of businesses and corporations and the role and responsibilities of government, that it's not even so much a tech issue as it is that they play different roles in our society?
11: Sure. And I think you sometimes see, you know, some of, I think, the better intentioned tech executives are out there begging Congress to act. We need this industry to be regulated. Can you please do something? I mean, even just think of like Bill Gates issued a 6,000 word manifesto online just this week, essentially arguing the same. The failure, and I think that the two commentators would agree here, like, it's not surprising that corporations act this way. But where's government? Why are our elected representatives not protecting our best interests and our quality of life here? And I think that, too, is a historical story. So, and I think that begins in the 1980s. I remember And you may well remember as well, 1984, when Apple released the Macintosh, it was with this incredibly great ad.
10: We actually have that ad. Let's take a listen to it. So this is 1984, Apple launches the Macintosh computer with a Super Bowl commercial. It's directed by a sci-fi legend, Ridley Scott, and the advertisement references Orwell's 1984. So there are rows of identically dressed people watching this giant screen showing Big Brother.
13: Today we celebrate the first glorious anniversary of the information purification directives.
10: And it ends with a lone, brightly dressed woman hurling a hammer at the screen.
13: We shall prevail.
14: On January 24th, Apple Computer will introduce Macintosh. And you'll see why 1984 won't be like 1984.
10: So the promise there seems to be that personal computing will be this moment of liberation for people, that it'll free us from, you know, central control, from conformity. What do you make of that advertisement today?
11: Yeah, so it's a great ad. It's still powerful. And it does make that claim. The personal computer will enhance democratic politics. It will empower the people, right? Big IBM mainframes, oh, those are associated with totalitarianism somehow. The gray is like the IBM. The personal computer, that's going to be emancipatory. I think it's a great ad. It's also funny. Like, it's kind of a joke, right? It's not a serious political claim. But I think it became a serious political claim in Silicon Valley, so that by the time you get to the 1990s, now the promise that the personal computer will be, and it will enhance democratic politics, is kind of extended to the internet. Oh, the internet. It'll bring about a digital democracy. We'll have direct democracy on the internet. But there's also a libertarianism to the launching of the opening of the internet in the 1990s, right? The Declaration of the Independence of Cyberspace, which claimed that the internet would be beyond all laws, that it would be a wholly unregulated place, and that would be the beauty of it, and that would be the promise of it. So there's a kind of marketing campaign around each of these new generations of technology.

0: Robots version of that, right? Like the libertarianism of Silicon Valley and the claim that underlies all of these marketing campaigns that regulation would stifle innovation, the government has no place here. That goes back to the very beginnings of Silicon Valley.
1: One of the main threats you identify to liberal democracy is the current information landscape and all its bots and algorithms. It's something on our listeners' minds as well. Michelle in Virginia emails, people now demand photos or it didn't happen. And yet when presented with a photo, people shout either that it is AI or fake news. It has made the subjective even more so without really improving anything. And Lynn writes, I think social media addiction is one of the biggest issues, maybe the biggest issue facing society. We are more lonely than ever. We are more divided than ever. And the number of people I know of, both personally and tangentially, who actually believe anything and everything they see, read, or hear on social media is extremely disturbing. I'm curious to hear your historical read on the way these social media systems are shaping our public discourse. I mean, they're designed to maximize engagement.
0: Yeah, and I think your readers, very wise comments suggest that there is a growing awareness of, and certainly governments too are beginning to act, right? Courts and legislatures, that there are real harms involving that are caused by social media, and we think of those largely as social harms. Australia has banned social media for users under the age of 16, say, and other countries are thinking about similar bans. And yet there's a whole kind of the toothpaste is already out of the, is already been squeezed out. You can't put it back in feeling about that. Those social harms are real. And it's good that there's a reckoning with that. I don't think we're out ahead of the political harms. And those are the ones that I'm trying to call some attention to, because they're largely invisible. I mean, I think what's visible, honestly, are the data centers, which are big, giant, many miles of buildings. And so weirdly, it's kind of the first time people could see like, oh, I see this is a thing. This is a physical thing in the actual physical world that may be a problem for me, maybe a problem for my community. And it's different than I can't put my phone down, even when I have my baby in my arms. You know, it's different than I haven't visited my mother-in-law in the nursing home in years because I just Zoom with her. It's the data center thing is more tangible, but I don't think it's a different issue.
1: We're talking to historian and author Jill Lepore. Her new book, The Rise and Fall of the Artificial State, is out this week. You know, tech companies argue that regulation will hurt American companies with other countries like China, that it'll threaten U.S. national security. What do you make of those arguments?
0: The argument that regulation stifles innovation is presented by these companies as a kind of eternal, timeless truth. In fact, it's kind of equal parts marketing campaign and political slogan. That idea is not a part of the history of technology until the 1970s, when it's a kind of Milton Friedman libertarian response to environmental regulation. The way that corporations fight environmental regulation that comes out of the, you know, in the late 1960s, early 1970s, think of the Clean Air Act, the Clean Water Act, the founding of the EPA. The way companies fought that was by saying, oh no, regulation would stifle innovation. And just insisting on that. Now, it is obviously regulation sometimes stifles innovation, but also sometimes regulation is really important to innovation, to making things safer and ultimately cheaper, or actually averting things that are bad. Like think of cloning. Like we did actually make a decision as a society not to proceed with cloning human beings. There are times when ethical concerns ought to be brought to the fore. I think what's kind of fascinating is just how holy this particular set of technologies, and I think some of it is the kind of gee whiz wizardry, the sort of revenge of the nerds 1980s, 1990s moment, coinciding with a real political power around libertarianism that sets us up for the place we are now, where people are just kind of swallow the AI industry's claim, well, you can't possibly, like, we must not be impeded. At the same time, though, it's worth noting most of the leaders of these companies have also said, please impede us.
1: Well, you know, on Monday's show, we looked at how today's titans of technology view democracy.

0: the Silicon Valley venture capitalist. You mentioned him, Marc Andreessen, laid out his philosophy in a book called The Techno-Optimist Manifesto. Johns Hopkins professor Henry Farrell describes it this way.
1: And really what it is trying to do, it is trying to pervade the sense that we need to have a faith in the power of technology to save us, to allow us to sort of go out into the universe, to have AI which will make our lives sort of much better. And anybody who pushes back against AI is guilty of a crime which, in his view, is equivalent to murder of all of the people whose lives will be saved by AI and new technology.
0: Now, you're one of the people pushing back on unguarded optimism about technology. And Andreessen has disparaged your critiques specifically. But what do you say to that criticism that you're romanticizing the past or you're standing in the way of progress that could make life better?
2: I think it's important to reject the kind of false dualism there, that it's an either or. Like, either all technocracy is great and all of it is an improvement and leading us to a better and better and better, better world, or that it's somehow to oppose anything is to oppose all of it. And like, oh, we must stop developing new ideas and building new kinds of tools. That's actually not the state of the debate. I mean, yes, on the one side you have an Andreessen with his relentless optimism, but I think critics, and I certainly put myself in this category, have a huge appreciation and admiration for these tools. I don't think, but that's not the same as romanticism.
0: We're talking about how technology is reshaping our democracy. We're here with historian Jill Lepore. She's out with a new book. It's called The Rise and Fall of the Artificial State. Still to come, Jill says, it's not too late to change course. We get to that after the break. This is 1A.

0: The American Southwest is facing a historic drought and cuts to the supply of water from the Colorado River. The Gila River Indian community is in the middle of all of it.
1: In these negotiations, you know, I've had to become a water diplomat.
0: I'm Amy Scott. A new plan for sharing a dwindling resource. Next time on Marketplace.
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7: Let's get back to our conversation with Jill Lepore. She's a Harvard historian whose new book tackles what happens when we cede our agency to machines and the companies that make them. It's called The Rise and Fall of the Artificial State. We're also hearing from you. Brian writes, government is not responding because the corporations pay them off, especially post-Citizens United. It's out in the open. Jill, when you look at the historical record, and you look at what you call the artificial state, what belief systems, political practices, or cultural norms have led us here? Are there certain ones that you really think are important to make note of?
8: I think the idea that all technocracy represents progress, that everything that we can build is an improvement over what we didn't build, is a foundational idea, but I think it's also pernicious. And I guess... I'm fascinated by the callers all, you know, pointing out the powers of corporations, and I think that's really important. But I also think that's somewhat disempowering to ordinary people. I mean, here, let me just give you a concrete example. Like, I've really noticed after COVID, when I go out and give a public talk at a big venue where there's, you know, hundreds of people, the hosts often say, "Well, we don't do questions and answers anymore. We just put a VR code up on the screen, and people can tweet questions to a facilitator who will then filter through them and find the ones that are good to be asked. And then those will be asked of you." And it seems like, on the one hand, like that's just an artifact of COVID. Like, people didn't want to have pass mics or something, I guess, across the room. But why is that better than people getting out of their seats and walking up or wheeling themselves up to a microphone and asking a question using their own voice? And like, I always say no to that, but I know that it's, some people find it convenient maybe, or like, oh, we want to screen out the disruptive questions. Some of the questions can be bad. Well, that's actually what living in a community is. Some of the questions are bad. Some people's ideas are not going to be well expressed. That's fine. Like, the idea that it represents just because there is a tool to have people in the audience ask questions without actually using their own voices, that doesn't mean we should use the tool. So I actually think a lot of this, yes, comes to corporations, but they're also individual decisions that maybe we ought to be a little bit more conscious of.
7: Well, that gets to one of the core ideas in your book, which is that the remedy to a lot of this, it's about face-to-face interaction. It's also about reconnecting to the natural world. I think the first part is pretty self-explanatory. You laid it out pretty well just now. But where does the natural world come into play?
8: I think actually you see the natural world coming into play right now this summer in the debates in the United States and around the world about the data center build out. You know, under the second Trump administration and its AI policy, all environmental review or a really any review whatsoever of the construction of data centers was to be set aside. These things can be built no matter what. Any permitting, any environmental review, these things were not going to be necessary. This was just going to be a priority of the administration to make possible building as many of these as big as possible, as quickly as possible. And because there's not a lot of local news in a lot of parts of the country, a lot of people kind of woke up one day and were like, there's this massive thing that's, you know, bigger than Manhattan that's being built in my county that I had no idea was even coming. You know, elected officials signed non-disclosure agreements. There's no local news reporting. People aren't showing up for city council meetings and so didn't know what was going on. And now there's this thing that actually is having, you know, raising your electric bill. You know, maybe there's noise pollution. Maybe there are consequences for the power grid, for water supply. So I think you see both the limits of the natural world and the limits of possible limits of natural resources in building out the infrastructure of an artificial state. And you also see people realizing the limits of their own capacity democratically to oppose such a thing. So I think that kind of great howl about the data centers, which I don't know if it will last, and it's kind of interesting right now as an electoral matter. I think it'll really affect the midterms, and it's very bipartisan. Is a kind of good illustration both of the way that the natural world is in tension with this build out, and the way that the kind of democratic backsliding that we've seen is something people are increasingly aware of.
7: We got this email from Matt who says, the idea that this AI takeover is inevitable is hilarious. If it were really inevitable, would it cost hundreds of billions of dollars to push? Would every community where a data center is being built fight against it? The notion that it's inevitable is perpetrated by AI companies to make it an attractive investment. And Jill, that's something we hear a lot from tech giants, that this constant drumbeat about AI. Same was true for the internet. But I'll note that this messaging isn't just coming from tech billionaires. I'm also hearing it from people in marginalized communities who say, if we are not a part of this change, if we don't make sure, for instance, our young people know how to code or make sure we're involved in the development of AI, not only will we get left behind, we may find ourselves at the mercy of an extremely powerful force. I mean, are there examples from history that are also leading people to that conclusion?
8: Well, I mean, I agree with the listener that the inevitability is part of a marketing campaign. I also think it is a sincere belief on the part of a lot of these people. I don't think it's inevitable. I think it's really important to insist that it's not inevitable. But, you know, Elon Musk gave a 90-minute interview with The Economist a few weeks ago, sometime in July, with the editor-in-chief of The Economist, and was kind of asked this question. And he's one of the most powerful people on the planet. And he was like, yeah, there's nothing we can do about it. The editor said, you know, but you've said there's a 20% chance that doing this leads to human extinction. And he said, yeah, but it's still inevitable. And she said, but why submit to the inevitability? Why not change course? And he said, well, because everything ends. Like the universe is going to end in billions of years too. Like it's sooner or later. Like it was just this weird, what? It was just like a bunch of patent nonsense. But I also think there's a part of Musk that actually believes all of that. So that said, think of the ways in which organizations, communities of humans who have opposed all kinds of other things that have seemed inevitable, that were already fully installed. I mean, defeating monarchy, which we're celebrating the 250th anniversary of here in the United States, was an extraordinary achievement. Erecting a government that was founded by the people, of the people, and for the people was an extraordinary accomplishment in human history. It's a lot to give up.
7: It's interesting you mentioned that Elon Musk interview, because you also spend a big chunk of the book tracing the literary tradition of science fiction and its dystopian parables, warning against the threats of the artificial state. And you quote a 2021 social media post from a writer with The Onion, and it says, sci-fi author, "In my book, I invented the Torment Nexus as a cautionary tale. Tech company. At long last, we have created the Torment Nexus from classic sci-fi novel, Don't Create the Torment Nexus." And you say that they've taken a lot of the wrong lessons from science fiction. Is there a specific example that comes to mind for you?
8: I mean, all of these guys have stories that they tell about themselves in their boyhood, spent like reading comic books and playing video games and reading science fiction. And what they're attracted to is world building. And then sort of the crazy thing is they become people who are building our world, and the world they're building is actually coming from stuff they read when they were little boys. And a lot of the stuff they read, I mean, even if you think about H.G. Wells or like The Time Machine, right? H.G. Wells was a socialist and an anti-imperialist. And most of his science fiction is really critiques of capitalism and widening income inequality in his lifetime, and critiques of the British Empire and its colonialism. So like to read H.G. Wells as a manifesto for going to found a colony on Mars is a bizarre thing. Now, not that there aren't great reasons to found a colony on Mars. Like, I'm pretty pro space exploration myself, but to do so in order to realize the promise of a work of science fiction that was not meant as an instruction manual for space exploration, was actually meant as an indictment for the cruelties and atrocities of British imperialism.
7: We're talking to historian Jill Lepore about her new book, The Rise and Fall of the Artificial State. And we're hearing from you. Jan in Indiana emailed, "More than 30 years ago, I heard the phrase, 'When our technology exceeds our spirituality, we are in trouble. I fear we're there.'" You say that this move to an artificial state is not inevitable. But we also hear from people who say, "I don't feel like there's a way for me to stop it. I feel like it's, you know, my job is on the line. My ability to communicate and connect with others is on the line. And I'm one person." So what do you say to people who don't see the place where they can shift this progression?
8: I mean, I think on the one hand, we all struggle with making rules for ourselves. And, you know, I do this all the time. My friends do this I hear this from people all the time. "Well, I've decided I'm not going to bring my iPhone to bed." No, I've decided I've just gotten a dumb phone. I've deleted Instagram. I'm not going to have, check my email after X, like whatever. It's a constant struggle, right? Against the onslaught of the interference of the illusion of human connection that machines offer us. And sometimes there's real human connection for sure. From our actual lived lives. I mean, like, I think everybody has a moment of like, the first time, like, your toddler got into bed with you and you were reading the Times on your iPhone and you kind of pushed the toddler away from snuggle. Like, that, like, what did I just do? Like, that's crazy. Like, what, like that we all struggle. And I think there are some individual choices people can make and I think are making, but it's a real illusion to think this comes down to consumerist decision making, because it's not. It's structural. It really involves getting your elected representatives to think about harms and consequences and not just financial benefits of the build out of some of this stuff. Because it's not just AI, right? The humanoid robots really are coming. And this is a good moment to stop and say, what is the world that we want to build, not the world that these tech executives want to build?
7: What do you think a healthy relationship between democracy and technological advancement looks like? Because you said you're not anti-technology, but you're definitely waving a flag here.
8: Yeah, you know, I'm not a policymaker. I think there are a lot of really innovative things that people try to do. I don't even remember when everything was about like e-government. Like, we were going to like have government, like all things were going to be available online. There's like great things, like you can renew your passport online. That seems good. And that was that a is that a problem? But then there are things that are like, I don't know, maybe that's kind of a loss. Like the EU now has these automated, like you get your, when you go through passport, we cross a border, you go through, mm-hmm. you get your face scanned, your fingerprints taken, your iris is, I don't know what else they're doing, right? And they're also scanning your passport. And it's so far, at any rate, it's not more efficient. It's really slow. It's really slowed down border crossings in Europe. But also, is it a little bit of a loss that you don't talk to that person at the passport control desk and have that conversation? There's something human maybe that's lost about entering a new country. I don't know. Like, I think that I think governments should be making a tally sheet. Okay, what's going to be good about this? Is it going to be cheaper, faster, and more efficient? Most likely, yes. Is it going to be less likely to make errors? Probably. But then what's on the other side of that ledger? Sure, I could have an AI doctor. Sam Altman thinks we should have an AI president. But like, what's lost? Like, is there something, what is it that humans are actually providing by way of medical care that I would not give up? And then what are the inequalities? I think we're likely to see the poor have AI doctors and the rich get to talk to people. Like, I just think figuring out what's on the lost side of the ledger is what we have not done, what governments have not done on our behalf, and we need to insist that they do.
7: In the epilogue of your book, you write this, quote, "Unplug. If you cut down all the trees and kill all the animals, you will die. Using robots to wage war will always backfire. One day they will wage war on you. If you discover an intelligent species of newt, don't enslave them. It's best not to build something you can only unbuild by inventing a time machine. Never build a wall between yourself and the natural world, but if someone does, clamber over it." Having this historical perspective on the moment we're in is useful in so many ways, and we've really just had time to scratch the surface of all you write about. But in so many ways, this book reads like something today's technologists could benefit from reading. So, you know, what do you think is standing in the way of those conversations between historians like you and the technologists happening more?
8: Yeah, that list of lessons at the end of the book all come from science fiction, which I think is really generative. And I think historians have avoided thinking about kind of pop culture stuff like science fiction, maybe having a little bit too much contempt for a whole world of ideas and imagination that has had a lot of influence over people who are building tools in our lives. So in a way, I spent a lot of time in the book on science fiction, kind of offering up that bridge to, like, that's the thing. Like, I was a Star Trek fanatic when I was a kid, and so was Jeff Bezos. Like, we could talk about that. Like, I just think there actually needs to be a little bit more respect for the world of knowledge that comes out of humanistic traditions instead of contempt for it, which has been a very abundantly and loudly expressed by Silicon Valley.
7: We have just a few seconds here, Jill, but I always love asking you to leave us with a question we should ask ourselves as we think about the future and the role technology will or will not play in it.
8: Yeah, I think with any new tool, it's great that it works. Does it work? Does it work well? But is this making things better? It's not, technology isn't progress if it's not progress. So I think that's a question people ought to ask with anything that is presented to themselves, to do that kind of ledger keeping on your own, as well as asking that your elected representatives do it as well.
7: Well, that's Jill Lepore. She's a historian and author of the new book, The Rise and Fall of the Artificial State. Jill, it was great to talk to you. Thank you.
8: So great to talk to you as well. Thanks.
7: This conversation is part of our ongoing coverage of how technology is reshaping society and the debates we're having about its role. So tell us what you want to hear about next. Share your thoughts and ideas with us. You can always text us, call, or email. 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Today's producer was Claire Mupson with the help of Xavier Stokely. And this program comes to you from WAMU, part of American University in Washington, distributed by NPR. I'm Jen White. Thanks for listening, and we'll talk again tomorrow. This is 1A.

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3: 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But is that a good thing? On tonight's On Point, is AI enhancing human creativity or replacing it? 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Q airs at 10. Right now here in Lower Manhattan, it's 79 degrees. We're coming up on 4 p.m.
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3: Darlene Graham wins her primary runoff in the race to replace her late brother in the U.S. Senate. President Trump can again tout the power of his endorsement. Good afternoon, I'm Sean Carlson. This is All Things Considered. It's on WNYC. Also coming up, the intestinal infection cyclosporiasis has sickened a record number of people in the U.S.
5: It's off the charts. I don't think we've ever had an outbreak with this many illnesses.
3: And budget cuts at the CDC have made it more difficult to track the number of cases and their severity. We'll have that story coming up. And later, it's Wednesday, so it's time to break down the latest local political news in New York in our weekly Politics Brief segment. We're going to have all that and much more this hour. Stick around. News headlines are next.

0: Live from NPR News, I'm Lakshmi Singh. The landmark trial over the allegedly harmful impact Meta's social media platforms have on teenagers and children is leading to a multi-billion dollar settlement. At trial in California, Meta denied allegations that it intentionally sought to addict young people. But today, CEO Mark Zuckerberg's company opted to put in stronger safeguards and on its website urges TikTok and YouTube to do the same. NPR's John Ruwitch reports on what Meta has agreed to change as the tech behemoth faces a deluge of legal challenges from states.
1: According to the proposed settlement, the owner of Facebook and Instagram would pay up to $17 billion to the states over the coming 10 years. The money would be used for things like after-school programs, public health advertising, and youth mental health programs. Meta also agreed to change features on its platforms to make them safer for minors. The changes include a two-hour time limit and a nighttime block for kids under 18. Minors also won't see how many likes they get and won't be able to use certain beauty filters, and Meta will take on an independent auditor. The settlement is subject to the approval of the judge in the case, but if it moves forward, it could change the landscape around a wave of lawsuits against social media companies. John Ruwitch, NPR News.
0: A federal judge is temporarily clearing the way for the U.S. Postal Service to continue carrying out President Trump's mail-in voting restrictions. Here's NPR's Hansi Lo Wang.
2: U.S. District Judge Indira Tawani in Boston handed the Trump administration a temporary win by canceling a nationwide ruling she issued to block the U.S. Postal Service. This comes after the Supreme Court paused a similar ruling by the same judge after the High Court found the judge weighed in too early. The judge's latest move sets up another possible review of Trump's order at the Supreme Court. Voting rights groups, Democrats, and two dozen mainly Democratic led states are asking for new blocks on the Postal Service's recently released plan for delivering mail-in ballots only to people on voter lists that the states would have to turn over to the mailing agency. And we should note USPS is financial support of NPR. The start of mail-in voting for the midterm election is weeks away, and that leaves little time for Trump's order to be fully carried out. Hansi Lo Wang, NPR News.
0: Fans are remembering acclaimed actor Tim Curry as gifted performer of stage and screen. In one social media post, actor Rob Schneider writes of the British-born artist, quote, his one eyebrow could say more than most actors' entire bodies. Los Angeles police responded to a call at the actor's home last night. No cause of death was disclosed. Curry suffered a stroke in 2012 that left him partially paralyzed, but he still recounted his iconic performances over the years on stage and in film, from Annie to the bone-chilling Pennywise in It to the global cult-following phenomenon that is the Rocky Horror Picture Show.

0: Tim Curry was 80 years old. 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
1: And it's on WNYC in New York. I'm Sean Carlson. It's 79 degrees right now at 4:04. New York State's opaque corporate ownership rules are complicating Mayor Mamdani's new tax on luxury second homes. WNYC's David Brand reports.
2: The city's Department of Finance sent letters to about 17,000 properties notifying the owners of the new pied-à-terre tax. More than half of those properties are owned by LLCs, the agency said in a court filing Tuesday. The top attorney at the Department of Finance says the corporate ownership structure is making it hard for the city to figure out what people actually own or live in those homes. The new pied-à-terre law will apply a property tax surcharge to luxury second homes valued at over $5 million. The law also applies to condos and co-ops worth at least $1 million if the units are not primary residences. A group of homeowners is suing to halt implementation, arguing that the city created chaos by rushing the rollout.
1: An investigation is underway after two men were injured in an early morning shooting in Queens. The NYPD says officers responded to an assault in progress at about 1:30 this morning on Steinway between 28th and 30th Avenue in Astoria. Police say a 24-year-old man was shot in the right leg. A 19-year-old suffered gunshot wounds to his arm and left leg. Both victims are in stable condition at local hospitals. Authorities say a person of interest is now in police custody. It's still unclear what sparked the shooting. Well, the dream is over for New Jersey. In the Little League World Series, Bayonne Little League fell 5-2 to the team from Hamilton, Ohio last night in a win-or-go-home game. Residents across the Garden State rallied behind the home team, which before the series was undefeated. This was the squad's first appearance in the Little League tournament held in Williamsport, Pennsylvania. Right now here in Lower Manhattan, it's pretty nice out there. 79 degrees under sunny skies for tonight. Maybe a few showers later on this evening. We see them will probably be after midnight. And then for tomorrow, there's going to be a flood watch in effect. That's going to start in the afternoon. It'll last through the evening. Needless to say, showers, thunderstorms possible. Lows in the low 80s tomorrow. It's going to be windy too. Gusts up to 25 miles an hour. With, again, more showers, thunderstorms possible tomorrow night. Low of about 70 degrees. Stay with us. 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It's a Wednesday afternoon at 4:06.
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4: This is All Things Considered from NPR News. I'm Elsa Chang in Culver City, California.
5: And I'm Adrian Florido in Washington. This summer has set new records for cyclosporiasis. The Centers for Disease Control and Prevention now says the caseload for the foodborne intestinal illness has reached more than 17,000, nearly nine times the previous annual record. Separately, the Food and Drug Administration has also recently logged recalls of eggs, alfalfa sprouts, and jalapenos linked to salmonella and E. coli outbreaks. Joining us now to take stock of our food supply is NPR health correspondent Yuki Noguchi. Hi, Yuki.
6: Hi.
5: So is this just a terrible year overall for foodborne illnesses? Because it sounds like it.
6: Yeah, certainly true for cyclosporiasis. While that official case count, as you noted, is more than 17,000, the actual number of people sickened is probably much, much higher because, not everyone goes to the doctor or gets tested. But for context, Sandy Eskin, the CEO of the advocacy group Stop Foodborne Illness, put it this way.
7: Those numbers are breathtaking. In the 30 years that I've worked on food safety policy, we have not seen an outbreak with this many illnesses.
6: But verifying whether this year is worse overall for foodborne illness or how much worse is actually a hard thing to do. And a big reason is that the CDC last year pared back a lot of programs as a result of Trump administration federal cuts. And this included things like foodborne pathogen surveillance.
5: How did that surveillance work in the past, and how has it changed now because of those cuts?
6: Yeah, the CDC runs something called FoodNet. There are sites around the country that actively monitor and investigate disease, and they track not just frequency or scope of outbreaks, but, the severity of illness or who was getting sickest. Last year, CDC cut back to only two pathogens. Cyclospora was one of those that was left out. And without this database, there's just a lot less reliable data that tell us where things are trending. And that's why when I asked Sarah Sorcher, who heads food safety at the consumer group Center for Science and the Public Interest, what we know about how this year compares to others, she said,
8: you don't. That's one of the problems with cutting FoodNet, is that we lost our ability to have great data on whether the food is getting riskier if the food is making us more sick.
6: FoodNet now only tracks E. coli and salmonella trends.
5: And so what about recalls in general, Yuki? Are they a gauge of food safety about what is safe and what is not?
6: Not really. You know, the number of food recalls this year hasn't changed much, although this summer's cyclospora problem has certainly made the public more nervous and therefore people are paying more attention to food recalls. But there are many other reasons food gets recalled, you know, mislabeling, for example, or not always because someone got sick. So Sorcha says that recalls are not a good proxy for how safe our food is. And in fact, you know, if a food is tainted, a recall can be a good thing, right? In that it prevents others from getting sick.
5: Yeah. NPR health correspondent Yuki Noguchi. Thanks, Yuki.
6: Thanks.
4: President Trump is celebrating Senator Darlene Graham's victory in a special primary runoff to replace her late brother in the state's upcoming U.S. Senate election. Now, South Carolina is a ruby red state, but there are hints of GOP midterm strategy in Graham's win and hints of what Trump did to push her over the finish line. We're joined now by NPR's senior political correspondent, Tamara Keith, to talk about some of that strategy. Hi, Tam.
9: Hi.
4: Hi. Okay. So when you look at Darlene Graham's win here, how much credit do you think President Trump can claim?
9: I mean, he's claiming all the credit. Right. This morning, he posted that Graham was, quote, an underdog candidate who he endorsed, implying that his endorsement was essential to her win. But in this case, it wasn't just an endorsement. When she didn't get over 50% of the vote in the primary, he swooped in for a rally ahead of the runoff, and he juiced turnout for her in the Myrtle Beach area where he campaigned. And MAGA Inc., which is the president's super PAC, it hasn't spent any money on Republican candidates in months. MAGA Inc. came in at the last minute and spent more than $800,000 on robocalls and text messages to get his supporters to vote for Graham. That is a lot of money, and it sure looks to have paid off.
4: I mean, it seems to have paid off. So now Graham moves on to the November election for a full Senate term. Annie Andrews is the Democrat in that race. Tell us, Tim, what do you think that matchup's going to look like?
9: You know, Andrews has raised a lot of money, and Darlene Graham isn't the gifted political communicator that her brother was. In fact, she's running as an outsider, a newcomer. But the Cook Political Report rates this race as solid Republican. So it's really not one of the top tier competitive races that could decide control of the Senate.
4: Okay. But what did you learn about the Republican midterm strategy from this primary?
9: President Trump and his team have come to believe that he is the key to the midterms, which sounds counterintuitive given that the president and his policies are deeply unpopular just 70 days out from the election. But their theory of the case is that the only way Republicans can win is if Republican voters are energized. And the single greatest force in energizing Trump voters is Trump himself. Here's how he put it on Friday at that rally for Graham.
10: What I really want you to do is pretend, please, that I'm on the ballot. Just come and vote. It's so important.
9: He's not really even giving Republicans in swing districts and swing states space to run their own races. He's trying to nationalize these midterms, campaigning in places with competitive races, because Democrats probably can't get more fired up and Republicans need a boost. That's also the idea behind next month's Republican midterm convention, which is shaping up to be a two-night Trump rally in Dallas. The RNC announced Trump will be there both nights with a speaking role on the second night.
4: Yeah, but Tim, when it comes to money, do you think President Trump is actually putting his money where his mouth is?
9: It's something a lot of Republicans in tough races are asking, too. MAGA Inc., the president's super PAC, has more than $400 million cash on hand. We saw this week that if it wants to drop a lot of cash fast, it can. I've been told to expect MAGA Inc. to make substantial investments this year. And it's far from the only Trump-aligned super PAC that could swoop in and help Republican candidates. Tomorrow, Trump is going to Texas for a fundraiser for the Republican Party. Ken Paxton is expected to be there. He is the Republican Senate candidate, scandal-plagued and vastly outraised by his Democratic opponent, James Tallarico, so far.
4: That is NPR's Tamara Keith. Thank you so much, Tam.
9: You're welcome.
5: Magic the Gathering is a fantasy card game with over 50 million enthusiasts around the globe. and it has become an important social outlet for a lot of people here in the real world. Reporter Justin Cramon headed to Brooklyn to introduce us to some folks who are helping Magic cast its spell.
11: Lily Lamb is 35, and she's been playing Magic the Gathering since she was in middle school. She describes the game as
12: basically like Dungeons and Dragons in cards. So you cast spells, you play monsters, and then you fight against another player.
11: And Magic players really love the cards. They feature rich descriptions and immersive artwork, like the character Alesha, who premiered in 2015.
12: So the art is just this powerful Chinese woman. And later, I discovered that she happens to be a woman of transgender experience.
11: When Lam began to transition her own gender identity in 2020, cards like this made her feel Magic was a safe space for a trans woman. Under the name Rebel Lily, she started making online videos about Magic. And they got popular, partly for the strategies she shared, but also her sense of humor, even about personal things, like her own speaking voice.
12: I wanted to purposely take something I'm very embarrassed or shy about and make it into something funny, but make it something that might give someone strength.
11: This wish to support people as they transition is something you hear a lot in the Magic community. Arya Karamchandani is a game designer for Wizards of the Coast, the company in Washington State that makes Magic. She says the acceptance many trans people have found in the game has created a snowball effect.
13: Once a community is known to be welcoming to queer and trans folks, it attracts more queer and trans folks, and that's a lot of what's happened with Magic.
11: Karamchandani is one of several designers on the team who identify as transgender. Growing up in India, she says she didn't have a lot of exposure to people of marginalized genders. She got that through playing Magic online.
13: So when I'm designing cards, I sort of think of it in some ways as like repaying that in terms of making sure the people who play this game feel seen playing this game.
11: The inclusivity of Magic is intentional, and that strategy seems to be paying off. The game just saw its first $500 million revenue quarter. You could see the excitement on a Tuesday evening this month, when Lily Lamb arrived at a game store in Brooklyn for a monthly Magic night called Lotus Bloom, intended for trans and queer Magic players. The small store bustles with about 40 participants. Lamb takes a seat at a table with three other players. They're here to play a social version of Magic called Commander, which focuses less on winning than having a good time. Lamb and her fellow players fall right into playing and joking.
14: Just to show that I'm not just picking on you, I will swing at Gabby.
11: Reyna Rubino, a trans woman who co-organizes Lotus Bloom, said she and her partner started the event because
15: local game stores can be kind of intimidating spaces. They're typically very, like, cis, straight man oriented.
11: But organizing her own game night has made her more comfortable in those spaces.
15: A lot of people are more open-minded and accepting than we think they are. And I think as trans women, we have a tendency to maybe expect the world is against us in all cases. And what I've really found recently has been that's not the case.
11: Back at the game, Lamb's prospects aren't looking so good. She's pleading for her life.
16: So here's like a super advanced commander tactic.
11: She pretends to cry while everyone laughs. And then she dies.
16: I've been killed.
11: Did it put a damper on the night?
16: I met three new wonderful people and we had a very funny game. So I think it's very successful. Fantastic night.
11: For NPR News, I'm Justin Cramon in Brooklyn.

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1: And it's on WNYC. There's more coming up. Residents of tiny Boyce, Louisiana, yelled at local officials for signing agreements that hid a pending deal for a data center. NDAs, common in Louisiana data center deals, are coming under more scrutiny. We're going to explore what that means just ahead.
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1: And right now, it's All Things Considered. Looking ahead to the Moth Radio Hour tonight, stories of historical events and momentous decisions with far-reaching impacts, including a teacher who pushes boundaries, a trailblazing student, and a political prisoner in Soviet Russia. The Moth is at 9 tonight on WNYC. It's followed by Q at 10. 79 degrees under sunny skies here in lower Manhattan. We're going to see temperatures tonight in the mid-60s. There's a chance of some rain later on tonight. And then tomorrow, even more showers and thunderstorms possible. In fact, we're going to be in our flood watch starting in the afternoon. Stick around. It's WNYC on a Wednesday afternoon at 420.

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1: 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I'm Adrian Florido.
2: And I'm Elsa Chang. By the time residents of a small Louisiana town found out that a data center could be going up there, the deal was nearly done. That's because non-disclosure agreements concealed negotiations between the tech company and state and local officials. It's a tactic that is used all around the country. Drew Hawkins of the Gulf States Newsroom went to Boyce, Louisiana, where people are angry about plans that were made without them.
3: Can we wait till that truck goes by?
4: Yeah, sure, yes.
5: I'm standing with Shannon McManus across from the 300-acre site where state officials say there'll be a $3.6 billion data center. We're just outside Boyce, a town of 1,000 people in rural Rapides Parish, Louisiana.
6: What did this look like before they started construction? What did this area look like?
3: This is all farmland that got bought out.
5: We're looking at a giant field that was once rows of cotton and soybeans, now a patch of dirt filled with cranes, trailers, and bulldozers, surrounded by a fence with no trespassing signs. The former sheriff's deputy says he's not against data centers. It's the secrecy surrounding the deal that brought one here.
3: I understand that we're moving into the future, that we have to have these things, and it's good that we're going to have jobs locally. Hopefully that happens. But it's still about not being transparent with the people.
5: Local officials involved in the negotiations signed non-disclosure agreements, or NDAs, legal contracts that prevented them from sharing information about the project.
3: What was it, taxation without representation? That's where we feel like we're at right now. We feel like these NDAs makes us to where we are paying these tax monies and we don't have the representation anymore.
5: Here's the timeline according to public records requests. In late 2024, the company building the data center signed NDAs with a state economic development agency. Then, in January of this year, members of a local board also signed NDAs to negotiate the deal under code names like Project Lightning. That board, called the Inland Economic and Industrial Development District, approved the deal with little discussion at a public meeting in April. And then, in June, Rapides Parish residents met with the board in a town hall. And things got heated.
7: Our politicians were elected to represent us, not to represent industry.
5: That's Robert Maddox, one of the residents at the meeting, which McManus live-streamed on his Facebook page.
7: If there was so much transparency, what was the need for NDAs?
5: Maddox and others demanded information on how the 300-megawatt project, enough power for about 200,000 homes, would affect local water, electricity supplies, and the environment. On the receiving end of the public outcry were officials with the Inland Economic and Industrial Development District, including Executive Director Ralph Hennessy. In an interview with NPR, Hennessy downplayed the pushback from local residents.
8: It's a typical town hall meeting where you have a vocal minority that wants to get up and pump their fist and shout a bunch of half-truths or falses, whatever.
5: Hennessy says the deal will bring 200 permanent jobs to the area and that the company, Dallas-based Applied Digital, wanted the NDAs.
8: NDAs are not illegal, okay? So you're not going to change my mind on NDAs. You can go ahead and change the topic.
5: State lawmakers and officials with a state agency called Louisiana Economic Development also signed NDAs. Agency Secretary Susan Bourgeois says they allow Louisiana to be more competitive in attracting businesses.
9: The last thing that they want to have happen in the beginning of the discussions or in any part of the discussion is for their information that they're sharing to be disclosed publicly. So without NDAs, our work, frankly, just doesn't happen.
5: The CEO of the data center company, though, says he understands why people are upset. Applied Digital's Wes Cummins says NDAs are important to protect the company and local officials from possible violations of insider trading laws. But he understands why NDAs rub residents the wrong way.
10: I would love to be able to get away from the NDA part because it just feels sneaky to people. I totally get that.
5: Cummins also says they follow the lead of local officials on how to disclose information about potential projects in their communities.
10: We take a lot of guidance from whether it's in Rapids Parish, or whether it's in, you know, Ellendale, North Dakota, or Harwood, North Dakota, as to how they engage with their constituents and with their community. We don't really dictate that.
5: But NDAs cut out the public and give the companies an edge in negotiations, says David Coulier. He's director of the Brechner Freedom of Information Project at the University of Florida.
4: Information is power, and these folks, they're powerful and they want to make a lot of money. So they're going to control information as closely as they can, so they have an advantage.
5: Local officials signing NDAs, Coulier says, keep the communities where data centers are being built in the dark.
4: It's really important that the public finds out what is possible to come into their town. So yeah, the public interest outweighs the company's interest.
5: It's hard to know how often NDAs are used in data center deals across the country. In Louisiana, records requests from the Gulf States Newsroom and type investigations turned up 54 signed by elected officials since early 2024. Many involve data centers, including the one in Rapides Parish, but some didn't specify or included other large industrial developments. Here's Coulier again.
4: You know, transparency in Louisiana isn't very good. It's one of the more secretive states in the country.
5: But NDAs are used widely, according to people in industry and experts. Eric Bonds is a professor and environmental sociologist at the University of Mary Washington in Virginia. He and his research partner found that NDAs were used in at least 25 of 31 data center projects they surveyed last year.
11: So I think, you know, just across the board is a standard practice. After we published our research in a statewide news organization called Virginia Mercury, we heard back from reporters and activists kind of around the country, from Arizona, Indiana, Wisconsin, Pennsylvania.
5: Lawmakers in a few states have pushed for laws against NDAs, and Pennsylvania Governor Josh Shapiro last week banned their use in data center projects by state agencies he oversees. And NDAs are not always necessary to do business, even in Louisiana. Right near Boyce in West Feliciana Parish, a $10 billion data center is being built without NDAs. But back in Rapides Parish, residents didn't know what was coming. Foster Hensel runs an apiary behind his home. He says he's concerned about the potential impacts of the data center.
12: Water use, electric use, I'm concerned about. Utility bills going up.
5: He says his bees live off the nearby fields of cotton, soybeans, and wildflowers. The data center will be miles down the road, maybe out of harm's way, but he's worried, even if his bees are calm.
12: And these bees aren't mad because they're busy.
13: What makes a bee mad?
12: Noise, vibrations.
5: He just found out about the data center weeks ago.
12: Let me quote a good writer, Shakespeare. There's something rotten in Denmark. There's something wrong with that.
5: Any official who signed those NDAs, he says, should be prepared to face the consequences in future elections. For NPR News, I'm Drew Hawkins in Rapides Parish, Louisiana.

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1: And it's on WNYC. 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
1: 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News headlines are next. 79 degrees right now. It's sunny out in New York City. Rain possible later on tonight. It's 4:30.
3: It's the time of the year when many of us are sending kids to college for the first time, including me. 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
6: Live from NPR News in Culver City, California, I'm Duane Brown. We are now just 70 days away from the November midterm elections, and Texas could play a role in which party wins control of the U.S. Senate. Texans have not elected a Democrat statewide in decades, but all bets are off as Democrat James Tallarico faces scandal-ridden Republican Ken Paxton in a toss-up race. Jessica Taylor is with the nonpartisan Cook Report that watches elections closely.
7: Republicans, of course, redrew congressional district lines in the state based on sort of this high watermark of 2024, and we're seeing several congressional seats that Democrats believe

0: Senate seat in Texas since 1988. A UK-based medical aid group says an Israeli airstrike in Gaza destroyed a warehouse that supplies intended food for malnourished children and mothers. Here's NPR's Jane Arraf.
1: Medical Aid for Palestinians says the warehouse supplied about 60 medical distribution points, feeding up to 100 women and children every day. It says all the supplies were rendered unusable. The group's local partner says the warehouse was destroyed in Israeli attacks Monday night on nearby residential buildings. Israel did not respond to a request for comment on the destroyed warehouse. It said it struck Hamas targets on Monday. It said were inside mosques and near humanitarian infrastructure. Medical Aid for Palestinians says child malnutrition in Gaza remains high, and more than half of pregnant women are anemic due to...
0: You're listening to NPR News.
2: And it's on WNYC in New York. I'm Sean Carlson. 79 degrees right now at 432. Sorry from those technical difficulties from National there. The NYPD says three teenagers are dead. Two more are recovering from injuries after a crash on the Belt Parkway in Brooklyn last night. Police say they were heading eastbound in a Cadillac Escalade when they slammed into a Honda HR-V near Exit 1 in Bay Ridge at about 11:30. A 16-year-old boy, a 17-year-old boy, and an 18-year-old man from the Cadillac all died. Police say one of them was driving, but they're still not sure which one. Another 18-year-old man and a 16-year-old boy from the same car were taken to a local hospital. Police say they are stable. The driver and passenger from the Honda are both women in their 40s. Police say they're also hospitalized and stable. A 16-year-old boy is in police custody after turning himself in for shooting a 15-year-old early this month on the day of his funeral yesterday. WNYC's Brittany Krickstein has more.
3: Police say the suspect turned himself in yesterday morning. He is accused of fatally shooting 15-year-old Riley Billingsley in the bedroom of a Bronx apartment while a group of boys were hanging out. According to his obituary, Billingsley was a student at Bronx Engineering and Technology Academy who dreamed of becoming an engineer. At his funeral, mourners wore blue to commemorate him. The 16-year-old suspect is also being charged with attempted murder, manslaughter, and criminal weapons possession. Police say a 13-year-old at the scene was also injured. A bullet grazed that child in the chest.
2: Information for the teen's lawyer is not yet available. New York City's Department of Finance says New York State's murky corporate ownership rules are complicating a new tax on luxury second homes. A city attorney wrote in court documents that the agency is struggling to determine exactly who owns and lives in homes potentially subject to the pied-à-terre surcharge. The city sent tax notices to about 17,000 properties and says more than half are owned by LLCs, trusts, and other corporate entities. A group of homeowners is suing the city to halt implementation of the tax, claiming it has caused mass confusion for homeowners. Mayor Ramdani says the tax could raise $500 million a year for the city. Right now it's 79 degrees. It's sunny out there. We're going to see temperatures tonight probably in the mid to upper 60s. There's a chance of some showers much later on this evening. And then for tomorrow, rain is likely. In fact, we're going to be under a flood watch. That's going to start tomorrow afternoon. It's going to last through the evening. We'll see highs tomorrow in the low 80s, gusts up to about 25 miles an hour tomorrow. 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It's a Wednesday at 4:35.
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5: This is All Things Considered from NPR News. I'm Adrian Florido in Washington.
6: And I'm Elsa Chang in Culver City, California. Meta, the social media company, has agreed to settle with the states that sued it. Now, the states allege that Meta deliberately designed social media platforms to be addictive for minors. The proposed settlement requires Meta to pay the states up to $17 billion over 10 years and to make some key changes to both Facebook and Instagram to make the platforms safer for kids. Here to tell us more is NPR health correspondent Ritu Chatterjee. Hi, Ritu.
7: Hey, Elsa.
6: Okay, so what are these specific changes that Meta will have to make for younger users?
7: So the list of changes is, in fact, substantial. They include setting up a default daily time limit of 2 hours for users under 18. Wow. And those restrictions can only be lifted by a parent.

0: There will be a default nighttime block between 10 p.m. and 6 a.m. There will be a block on notifications for minors during the nighttime and during school hours, so 8 a.m. to 3 p.m. during the school year. There will also be a ban on showing minors how many likes or reactions they have to their posts.
1: Wow, these seems like pretty sweeping changes, right? How are advocates and researchers reacting to this news?
0: Pretty positively. Here's Julie Shelfo. She's a former journalist who founded a grassroots organization called Mothers Against Media Addiction.
2: It was certainly great news to wake up to this morning, and it's an important victory in our fight to hold big tech accountable. Meta agreeing to this settlement further shows what was made crystal clear in the other recent trials, which is that the company intentionally designs their algorithms to addict our children.
0: And in doing so, she says that they contributed to the youth mental health crisis in this country. Now, I should add that Meta has denied the allegations brought by the states and chose to settle the case.
1: Right, they settled. So, do we know whether these changes will make these platforms any less addictive?
0: Well, let's try to understand some of the evidence behind these proposed changes. Let's start with nighttime use and its effect on teens. I spoke with Dr. Jason Nagata. He's a pediatrician at the University of California, San Francisco, and he researches kids' online behaviors. Now, his recent study showed that over half of the teenagers participating in a large study are using their phones between midnight and 4 a.m.
3: And
1: Wow.
3: the most used app category during this period was social media. So I think that it is likely that most of these teenagers are using nighttime use are on social media and getting the notifications and kind of distractions that are impairing their sleep.
0: And we know that sleep is crucial for a teen's brain development and mental health.
1: I mean, sleep is crucial for everyone, so interrupted sleep is a huge problem. I can relate. I imagine that interrupted school hours are also a big problem, yeah?
0: Exactly. And that's something Nagata has looked into as well. And he and his colleagues found that teenagers are using their cell phones for an average of an hour during school days, and most of that time spent on social media. So he's hopeful that cutting back on nighttime and school time social media use, for example, will have a positive impact on teen mental health. But he also adds that, the devil will be in the details of how Meta goes about making these changes, as the trial revealed some safety features that the company had already put in place for teen accounts. For example, Instagram's take a break reminder wasn't as effective as they'd hoped. And we also know that teens can and do lie about their age on these platforms. So it's a big question whether Meta gets serious about age verification, which will determine how effective these changes will be.
1: Well, we also know that teenagers do not like to be told what to do. That is NPR health correspondent Ritu Chatterjee. Thank you so much, Ritu.
0: My pleasure, Elsa.
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5: Actor and singer Tim Curry has died at the age of 80. His unforgettable performance as Dr. Frankenfurter in the Rocky Horror Picture Show inspired a global cult following. In 2005, he told Fresh Air's Terry Gross he based the character at his most gracious on his mom.
6: Well, it was sort of her telephone voice, you know. Do you have any tattoos, Brad? She thought it was very, very amusing and brought all her friends.
5: Curry died Tuesday at his home in Los Angeles. NPR's Alice Wolfley has this remembrance.
7: With his powerful baritone voice and big, expressive eyes, Tim Curry was celebrated for his offbeat, often villainous roles, like the mastermind butler in Clue from 1985.
8: I'm merely a humble butler.
9: What exactly do you do?
8: I battle, sir.
7: He also played Rooster in the 1982 film Annie, singing and dancing alongside Bernadette Peters, and hammed it up with Miss Piggy in Muppet Treasure Island from 1996.
10: Upstage, lads! This is my only number!
7: But he will be most remembered and probably most beloved for the 1975 film The Rocky Horror Picture Show.
11: How'd you do, I? See, you've met my faithful handyman.
7: Curry played Dr. Frankenfurter, a tyrannical, gender-bending alien scientist. In the years before the internet, his outrageous performance offered a rare glimpse of unapologetic queer visibility.

The Rocky Horror Picture Show went on to be a global cult phenomenon, infamous for rowdy and raunchy audience participation. Tim Curry was born in Cheshire, England. His father, a chaplain in the British Navy, died of a stroke when Curry was only 12, leaving him and his sister with their mother, who struggled with a serious mental illness. Curry landed his first professional role when he was 22 in the original London production of Hair. Also in that cast was the creator of the original Rocky Horror stage show, who cast him in the role for which he was most remembered. In 2012, Curry had a stroke. It altered his speech and left him unable to walk, but he continued to work as a prolific voice actor with more than 100 film, TV, and video game credits. Fans adored him for pouring everything he had into his performances.

To the disappointment of many fans, Curry never publicly revealed anything about his own love life or sexuality. Writing in his best-selling memoir from 2025, quote, "I have loved and been loved. The rest is none of your business." Just as he wanted, he took some secrets to his grave. Alice Wolfley, NPR News. Everywhere.

0: You're listening to All Things Considered from NPR News. Hollywood blockbusters have been busting a lot of blocks this summer. So, does that mean movie theaters have bounced back from the pandemic? Well, we asked NPR film critic Bob Mondello.
1: With Spider-Man Brand New Day for superhero fans.
2: You sure you want to do this, Scorpion?
1: Michael for the music crowd. Odyssey for folks who like epics, Devil Wears Prada 2 for fashionistas, Toy Story 5 for kids.
3: We're gonna need backup.
1: Hollywood seemed to have something for everyone this summer, even a couple of unexpected thrillers from YouTube creators. The low-budget horror flicks Backrooms and Obsession together added almost $500 million to the North American box office pot, all of which has theater owners cheering and Hollywood trade papers buzzing about what's shaping up to be a $4.5 billion summer, easily topping the Barbenheimer summer of 2023.
4: Hi, Barbie!
5: Hi, Ken!
1: This is great news for a film industry that seemed to lose its way when the pandemic accelerated the growth of streaming services 6 years ago. For a few months in 2020, theaters shut down entirely, and movie patrons, having been trained to find entertainment options at home, had to be wooed back to cinemas by the likes of Vin Diesel touting his latest Fast and Furious epic.
6: The movies. There's nothing like that moment when the lights go down. The projector ignites. And we believe.
1: It took a while, but in dollar terms, the industry has now recovered. Five of this year's films have each earned more than $1 billion worldwide, more than in any year since the start of the pandemic. And that's before the coming Christmas bonanza that fans are calling Doomsday, when rival blockbusters Dune Part 3 and Avengers Doomsday both open on December 18. They're expected to cap the best year American theaters will have had since $10 billion years were commonplace before 2019.
7: Avengers!
6: Assemble.
1: But there are differences this year. Cineplexes are crowded, partly because the pandemic left the industry with fewer of them. According to the research firm Omdia, there were about 44,000 movie screens in North America before the pandemic. By the end of last year, more than 7,000 of those screens had permanently closed. And those recovering box office numbers mask another issue. Dollars are up, but attendance, though it's climbing back, is still down. S&P Global, which tracks corporate data, reports that through mid-August of this year, cinemas sold fewer tickets, a quarter of a billion fewer, than in the year before the pandemic, a drop that would be catastrophic if prices hadn't risen. 7 years ago, the average movie ticket cost a little over $9. Today, audience fondness for premium formats like IMAX has pushed the average adult ticket price above $13. So fewer patrons, but bigger event films like The Odyssey. And there's one other difference. In 2019, Hollywood had about 400 movies in release during the summer. This year, it will barely get to 300. So on average, each individual film is doing better, but there aren't as many choices for folks who've had a good time and want to come back.
8: Now in Minion Vision.
1: The audiences that multiplex theaters were designed to capture. So what Hollywood is looking at as it ends its most successful summer in years is more dollars, but fewer screens, fewer patrons, and fewer movies. Not really what the Devil Wears Prada crowd might call a great look.
9: Oh, that's not what you're wearing to the dinner. That's all.
1: The film industry will need to grapple with whether its current business model is sustainable, but this summer it has led to a slew of box office records, including when Spider-Man first joined the Odyssey in theaters, the highest take for a single weekend in Hollywood history. I'm Bob Mondello.
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11: And it's on WNYC. Stick around. Coming up in just a moment, it's Wednesday, so it is time for us to break down all the latest political happenings in New York with our weekly politics brief segment. That's coming up in just a moment.
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11: 78 degrees right now here in lower Manhattan. Temperatures are going to fall into the low 70s overnight tonight. Tomorrow, rain in the forecast. In fact, we'll be under a flood watch in the afternoon into the evening with a high around 82. It's WNYC 450.

0: It's All Things Considered on WNYC. I'm Sean Carlson. It's Wednesday, and it's time for Politics Brief, our weekly segment where we break down the news out of City Hall in Albany. Mayor Mamdani is getting questioned about his commitment to street safety and a DSA leader's ties to privilege. And Republican candidate for Governor Bruce Blakeman has some thoughts about a new state law limiting cooperation with ICE. To make sense of these stories and more, we're joined by my colleagues, Jimmy Vielkind, upstate, and Elizabeth Kim, right here in the city. All right, Liz, let's start with Mayor Mamdani. You wrote in today's newsletter that street safety advocates are intensifying the pressure on him. That's after three cyclists were killed in hit and runs last week. What are they saying?
1: Well, Sean, they are essentially losing patience with Mamdani. They are holding what's called a, quote, die-in today outside of City Hall to bring attention to the very tragic spate of deaths. Now, just to recap, as you said, three cyclists were killed in hit and runs last week, but there was also a pedestrian in the West Village who was also killed in a hit and run. And four of those type of deaths in 1 week is notable. Altogether, there have been 18 cyclist deaths this year. That's up from 10 at the same point in time last year. Now, advocates had very high hopes for Mamdani. You know, he's been very focused on building out bike and bus lanes. You know, he's been the bike mayor who rides his bike and city bike around town. But he hasn't committed to the more dramatic measures that advocates say would make the streets a lot safer. We should note that the last time they staged this kind of die-in was in 2019 when they called on Mayor Bill de Blasio to take urgent action after a series of cyclist deaths. What the advocates told me is they don't do this kind of protest lightly.
0: Okay, well, what are they asking Mamdani for?
1: Well, two things that they are asking for are lower speed limits and daylighting. Now, daylighting is a policy where the city bans cars near intersections. That's so that you can improve visibility for both the pedestrian and the drivers when, you know, you're crossing a street. Both of these measures have been used in European cities. So advocates believe that they're proven, but as you might expect, they're also controversial. You know, one measure, lowering speed limits, that would likely result in more tickets for drivers. Daylighting, it would result in the loss of parking. These kinds of policies require political will to expand. Now, the city has lowered speed limits to 15 miles per hour in hundreds of school zones. But when it comes to daylighting, transportation officials have questioned whether it's truly effective. They have said that they plan to implement daylighting at 500 intersections that meet specific criteria, but the city has 40,000 intersections. So advocates are kind of fed up with what they see as halfway measures. They want to see lower speed limits across, like, more than just in school districts. And we should note that Mamdani backed universal daylighting on the campaign trail.
0: Okay.
2: On the campaign trail, but yeah. Things are different.
0: Sure.
2: I think it's interesting how mayors are increasingly viewed on this metric, right? It's not thought of as an inevitable and tragic byproduct of there being lots of people living and moving around together. They're talking about traffic. Yeah, I remember it was a big deal when Bill de Blasio launched Vision Zero in 2014. His goal was to eliminate all traffic deaths by 2024, but that obviously didn't happen. There's still about 200 people a year who die in these kinds of collisions. But it's remarkable to me how much the principles of street design and how much these efforts to balance the needs of vehicles and other types of people moving around have just become real political issues rather than kind of side discourse. I'm wondering if we're going to see more state legislative action on e-bikes and scooters. You know, I know often people who are injured in these kinds of things now are riding these new kinds of vehicles.
0: Right.
1: I'm glad you mentioned that, Jimmy, because all three of the people who died last week were on e-bikes, and the increased popularity of these vehicles has actually led to what many cyclists believe is a good thing, which is more people cycling. But it has become another issue. And here in New York City, the mayor and the city council are grappling with safety and regulation.
0: Yeah. All right. Turning to you, Jimmy, you've been following the rollout of Governor Hochul's new law prohibiting local police from signing cooperation agreements with ICE. Looks like there is some backlash and also formal resistance. What's the latest on that?
2: Well, this has been an interesting storyline, Sean. And the big question as the law took effect on Tuesday was, will Nassau County Executive Bruce Blakeman, who's the Republican candidate running against Governor Hochul, will his county, which has the most extensive cooperation agreement with ICE, comply? And earlier today, Blakeman, well, begrudgingly said yes.
3: I am a law and order county executive. I believe in the rule of law, even when it's a bad law. And this is a very, very bad and dangerous law.
2: So as you heard, he's complying, but he's not doing it quietly. Right. You know, Blakeman touted the arrests recently of some undocumented immigrants accused of serious crimes who were turned over to ICE and who he said would otherwise have been released before their trial because of the state's bail laws. He said that Hochul and Democrats in Albany will have, quote, blood on their hands as a result of this.
1: I have to say I'm really surprised by this plot twist because Blakeman has just been so defiant on these issues. He's close to Donald Trump, and he's run really hard on immigration during this campaign. Did he think the actual cost outweighed the political benefit?
2: I think it's a little too early to really assess what the politics of this situation are. You know, we know from polling that overall in the state of New York, voters say they don't approve of President Trump and they think ICE has been too aggressive. So while Blakeman fighting on this hill would have been a good thing for the Republican base or for red areas, it might not have been the best broad play statewide. There's, of course, one county executive who is defying this law is Steve McLaughlin. He is the Rensselaer County executive. Rensselaer County is kind of a Republican area just east and a little bit north of Albany. But, you know, I think this could turn quickly if, and it's a big if, there is some kind of horrible incident in which an undocumented immigrant commits a crime and Republicans can point to this law as the reason for it. I think that might cause things to turn.
0: Okay, that is the Republicans. What are Governor Hochul and the law's other supporters saying?
2: Well, there were demonstrations and statements from groups and immigrant advocates who have supported this law right from the get-go, and they're happy that it's coming into force. They've been advocating for this for years, Sean, not months, but years. Hochul herself had a press conference with several police chiefs saying that ICE has gone too far and that this law will keep communities safer.
0: It looks like
2: so what she's saying is that, you know, she was saying that local police and New Yorkers won't sit idly by while ICE commits atrocities. So I also want to note that there's a pending lawsuit by 15 county sheriffs, including in that county I mentioned before, Rensselaer County. Those law enforcement officials say the new law is infringing on their role under the state constitution, where they are directly elected to uphold the law in their areas. That case is pending before a federal judge in Albany, who earlier this month let this part of the law go into effect, despite a legal challenge from the Trump administration. So we'll see how that plays out.
0: Okay. We're running out of time, but we got to get to this one real quick. Finally, the mayor was asked this week about what has become a pretty viral political story. Turns out that local DSA chapter leader Gustavo Gordillo lives in a $1.5 million Brooklyn row house purchased by his parents. This has got a lot of people riled up. There's a lot of strong feelings about this one.
1: That's right. Because it hits on this issue of authenticity, and that has come up a lot with the DSA. And the question is, can someone represent the interests of the working class if they don't have the same lived experiences? Now, history has shown that there are lots of political leaders who have come from wealthy backgrounds. But, you know, there were journalists at the New York Post and New York Times who also raised this other question. And it was about whether Gordillo had lied about his ties to wealth. You know, aside from where he lives, reporters have pointed out that, you know, on X and social media, he identifies himself as a union electrician. Apparently, he did not finish the apprenticeship and is no longer in the union.
0: Okay, well, we got to leave it there. Thanks to Jimmy Vielkind and Liz Kim for breaking down another week. To catch up on the latest news in politics, you can subscribe to the Politics Brief newsletter on our website at gothamist.com/newsletters. My friends, thanks so much.
1: Thanks, Sean.
2: Thanks, Sean.

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2: Nearly 100 people are dead, many more are missing after an avalanche of ice and rock blocked a Himalayan river valley, triggering massive flash floods in Nepal. I'm Sean Carlson. You're listening to All Things Considered. It's on WNYC. Also coming up, tech giant Meta has agreed to pay $17 billion to states and add stronger child safety measures to its Facebook and Instagram platforms.
3: Meta is now going to have quiet periods, no notifications, no alerts, no enticement to get on the platform during the school day or when kids need to be sleeping.
2: More on this massive legal settlement coming up. Also, demand for GLP-1 obesity drugs has been strong in the month and a half since the Medicare Bridge program launched. We're going to get the latest on that and much more. Stay with us. News headlines are next.
4: Live from NPR News in Washington, I'm Ryland Barton. Meta has agreed to pay up to $18 billion and add stronger child safety measures to its Facebook and Instagram platforms as part of a landmark legal settlement. The deal ends a trial over teen social media addiction and settles claims filed by 47 states. If approved by the court, it'll stop an avalanche of litigation by states against Meta. The company still faces lawsuits from individuals and school districts across the U.S. President Trump has confirmed that CIA Director John Ratcliffe recently traveled to Russia, but Trump gave almost no details on what Ratcliffe did on the trip. NPR's Danielle Kurtzleben has more.
5: Speaking on the Glenn Beck program, Trump downplayed the significance of Ratcliffe's trip.
6: He's there on, you know, very sort of semi-routine. I hate to disappoint people. We would like to see the war with Ukraine end.
5: Kremlin spokesperson Dmitry Peskov has said the meeting was strictly between security services, and that Ratcliffe did not meet with President Vladimir Putin. Russia's war in Ukraine is now 4.5 years old. Before taking office, Trump repeatedly said he could end the war within one day. However, repeated White House attempts to help create a peace agreement have failed. Danielle Kurtzleben, NPR News.
4: Nashville is mourning the loss of beloved singer Dolly Parton. From member station WPLN, Mariana Bacchial reports all across the city, mourners have turned the usual tourist photo ops into memorials for Dolly.
7: Dolly Parton's face is all over Nashville, from license plates to the many colorful murals on alleyways. Karaoke bars fielded song requests from Jolene to My Tennessee Mountain Home in tribute to one of the most beloved singers in America. Outside Parton's Nashville property, 8-year-old Iris Spragans left flowers by a poster of Dolly.
8: She's the best.
7: Iris grew up getting books from Dolly Parton's Imagination Library. Her early literacy initiative has put 300 million free books into the hands of children. Parton's family has asked that, in lieu of flowers, mourners can make donations to her Imagination Library. For NPR News, I'm Mariana Bacayao in Nashville.
4: Inflation remained sticky last month. NPR's Scott Horsley reports on the latest data from the Commerce Department.
9: Consumer prices in July were up 3.7% from a year ago. According to the Commerce Department's inflation yardstick, which is closely tracked by the Federal Reserve, that's the same annual rate of price hikes as the month before. Prices rose 0.2% between June and July, and personal spending rose by a similar amount. Personal income rose a little faster during the month, so people were able to sock a little more money away. The personal savings rate rose to 3%, which is the highest it's been since April. Scott Horsley, NPR News, Washington.
4: Major U.S. stock indexes closed down slightly today after that report said inflation last month was a touch worse than economists expected. It's NPR.
2: And you're listening on WNYC in New York. I'm Sean Carlson. It's 78 degrees right now at 5:04. New Jersey Representative LaMonica McIver still faces federal assault charges after an appeals court allowed the Trump administration to continue its case against her. McIver is a Democrat who represents Newark in the House. She was arrested last year after a scuffle outside the Delaney Hall ICE Detention Center. Prosecutors say McIver assaulted federal agents who were trying to arrest Newark Mayor Raz Baraka. McIver argues her actions were protected since she was conducting congressional oversight. She also claims she's being politically targeted by the Trump administration. McIver has pleaded not guilty to the charges. If convicted, she faces up to 17 years in prison. New York State's opaque corporate ownership rules are complicating Mayor Mamdani's new tax on luxury second homes. WNYC's David Brand reports.
8: The city's Department of Finance sent letters to about 17,000 properties notifying the owners of the new pied-à-terre tax. More than half of those properties are owned by LLCs, the agency said in a court filing Tuesday. The top attorney at the Department of Finance says the corporate ownership structure is making it hard for the city to figure out what people actually own or live in those homes. The new pied-à-terre law will apply a property tax surcharge to luxury second homes valued at over $5 million. The law also applies to condos and co-ops worth at least $1 million if the units are not primary residences. A group of homeowners is suing to halt implementation, arguing that the city created chaos by rushing the rollout.
2: Well, the dream is over for New Jersey in the Little League World Series. Bayonne Little League fell 5-2 to the team from Hamilton, Ohio last night in a win-or-go-home game. Residents across the Garden State rallied behind the home team, which before the series was undefeated. This was the squad's first appearance in the Little League tournament held in Williamsport, Pennsylvania. Quick check of our transit situation right now. We have delays on Jamaica Center-bound J trains. On the roads, we've got a crash on Harlem River Drive northbound at West 155th Street. The center lane is currently blocked. 78 degrees. It's sunny out. We're going to see lows tonight in the low 70s. For tomorrow, rain is likely, probably through the day into the evening. We'll be under a flood watch tomorrow afternoon. It's WNYC at 5:06.
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10: This is All Things Considered from NPR News. I'm Adrian Florido in Washington.
11: And I'm Elsa Chang in Culver City, California. Meta has reached a deal with a coalition of state attorneys general. This halts a major child safety trial just 1 week after it began in Oakland. So what does that mean for social media companies and for the parents and others suing them? Well, Rachel Miro of member station KQED has been following this case in court and joins us now. Hi, Rachel.
12: Hi, Elsa.
11: Okay, so these state attorneys who were led by Rob Bonta here in California, they had been alleging that Meta intentionally designed these platforms to hook kids. What are those states saying now about today's settlement?
12: The agreement is worth up to $17 billion over 10 years, and the states insisted on major changes to Facebook and Instagram to make them less sticky to kids. For example, users under 18 face a default 2-hour daily limit and an overnight block from midnight to 6 a.m. Both those things would be under parental control. At a press conference this morning, Bonta said the deal wouldn't have been possible without the lawsuit.
13: They didn't agree voluntarily out of the goodness of their heart. We had a trial where we were hammering them. We had a litigation and a trial verdict hanging over their head, which was not going well for them.
12: He called this proposed settlement a, quote, enforceable blueprint.
11: Yeah, but I know that you've been talking with parents and with child advocates. How do they feel about this, quote, unquote, enforceable blueprint?
12: One of the biggest advocates lobbying for digital child safety is Jim Steyer of the nonprofit Common Sense Media. He said he's been seeing legislative progress in a number of states, but not at the federal level across Republican and Democratic administrations. Steyer called the settlement with Meta a watershed moment.
14: There's no question that the courts have become the most important area for redress in holding the big social media platforms accountable for the harms that they've caused.
12: Steyer adds Silicon Valley lobbyists have spent a massive amount of money trying to block legislation for years, a strategy that now appears to be backfiring in the courts and in public opinion polls. I also talked with Victoria Hinks of Marin County, who's suing a number of social media companies in a separate lawsuit. She argues her teenage daughter's suicide was linked to what algorithms showed her in her feeds. Like a number of local parents, she's been watching this trial in the courthouse in Oakland. The states were asking for as much as $1.4 trillion before the trial began. This settlement, just a fraction of that. But Hinks said $17 billion is still a lot.
15: Unfortunately, it's the only language they understand is money, and it needs to hurt a little bit for them to make changes so that it doesn't happen again.
12: Now, also, there are thousands of lawsuits pending against Meta, some of which Meta is appealing, some it's settled. This settlement the judges just signed off on would resolve most of the state lawsuits, but not individual personal injury lawsuits like Hinks or lawsuits brought by school districts.
11: Okay, that said, Meta has entered into this particular settlement. What are they saying exactly about the agreement?
12: They've denied the allegations in court, but here's Meta's head of legal, Steve Mahoney, in a recorded statement calling on other social media companies to adopt similar controls.
16: But this framework will only work if all our peers join us. Because teens move fluidly across dozens of apps, we need an industry-wide solution. We therefore call on our industry peers, TikTok and YouTube, to implement this new framework right away.
11: That is Rachel Miro from KQED. Thank you, Rachel.
12: Thank you.
10: Attorney General Phil Weiser of Colorado was in the courtroom arguing on behalf of a coalition of states that Meta knowingly designed its platforms to be addictive to children while hiding the harms they cause. He joins us now. Attorney General Phil Weiser, welcome.
17: It's great to be with you.
10: The settlement includes both cash penalties and an agreement by Meta to place limits on how children, people under 18, use their apps. Let's start with those limits. What are the most critical ones to your mind?
17: The pain that I have felt hearing about kids and families where they weren't sleeping at night because they got notifications and alerts all through the night. They were distracted the school day, spending an hour or more on their phones responding to social media when they should be focusing on school. That's going to change. Meta is now going to have quiet periods, no notifications, no alerts, no enticement to get on the platform. What are you missing during the school day or when kids need to be sleeping? Now, there are a bunch of other limits that include caps on the total amount of time, that include what are called productive pauses, encourage people to get off. But when you say to me, what is most important? I want our kids to get a good night's sleep. I want them focused in school. And social media has been a big problem on both of those fronts, and that's going to change.
10: How do you enforce these limits? How do you force Meta, for example, to make sure that kids can't just, you know, pose as an adult to open an Instagram account that's not subject to these limits?
17: One of the requirements of this decree is going to be age assurance that we're going to be able to prevent kids from pretending that they're of an appropriate age. So kids under 13, they're not allowed to join Instagram or be marketed to without parents consenting. And if kids are currently wanting to be on Instagram, it's been really easy because you put in your actual birthday and they say you can't join. So then people get the memo. They put in a different day and they join. There's been a lot of ways in which Instagram has been well aware this is happening and kids under 13 are on the platform. That's going to stop. We're going to now put in effective age assurance and effective protections so that underage kids are not getting on the platform. And there's going to be an auditor who's going to oversee the conduct of the company. And we're going to hold them to account. We're going to make sure they follow these rules. This is going to be a game changer.
10: Let's go to the money part of this settlement. $17 billion in penalties paid to the states over 10 years. Does Colorado have specific plans for that money?
17: My general plan is this money has a very clear intended purpose, addressing a youth mental health crisis induced in considerable part by social media. So that's the focus. How do we help our kids? And I'm going to actually be talking to parents who've lost kids. I'm going to be talking to kids, and I'm going to be asking the question, how do we make sure these funds help address a crisis that has been top of my mind and top of my work?
10: Attorney General, there was another landmark settlement back in the 90s, the 1998 tobacco settlement that was supposed to fund state anti-smoking programs, and states ended up using a lot of that money for things not related to smoking at all. How are you going to make sure that this meta-settlement money will actually benefit kids on this issue that you that's very important to you?
17: I'm not going to tolerate any misuse or misdirection of these funds. I'm in a unique position because I'm finishing my term as Attorney General, getting ready to get elected with the voters supporting me to be the next governor in Colorado, which means I'm going to have some oversight and abilities to be involved in this going forward. And what happened with tobacco is terrible because the money was not directed to its intended and really necessary use. We actually had a youth vaping crisis that came up because we had failed to keep our eyes on the ball. I'm going to keep my eyes on this ball. I'm going to make sure this money goes to where exactly it needs to go. When I handled a similar situation with opioids, I had a similar moral commitment that the money that we got from deaths because of overdoses had to go to address the opioid crisis. I feel the same way here. This money has to go to address youth mental health. I will not tolerate it going elsewhere.
10: Meta did release a statement today after the announcement of this settlement saying that its success is going to depend on other social media platforms like YouTube, like TikTok, also reforming how they do business. Have you had any conversations that lead you to believe that these other companies are going to follow suit here?
17: We are focused on this set of companies that you note. TikTok has very similar features that raise the same sorts of concerns. Snap and YouTube as well. And the need is for industry-wide relief. So there are cases that are mounting against TikTok, but the precedent we're setting here is one that we intend to follow and pursue across the industry.
10: I've been speaking with Phil Weiser, Attorney General of Colorado. Thank you.
17: Thank you.
11: An avalanche of mud, rock, and ice blocked a Himalayan river valley early Wednesday. That caused flooding that has killed more than 95 people in Nepal, a number that's likely to rise. Meanwhile, hundreds remain unaccounted for across Nepal and Tibet. NPR's Dia Hadid reports.
18: Footage from the Tibet side of the border with Nepal that was shared on local media showed a massive gush of water sweeping over a port building as people fled. As the water barreled down, residents filmed it sweeping away a bridge and washing away riverside settlements. Officials say hundreds are missing, including dozens of Hindu pilgrims. Many were from India. They were journeying to a sacred Hindu site, Mount Kailash. They included 77 pilgrims who were at an immigration office on the border when water enveloped the area. That's according to a social media post from a prominent spiritual leader known as Sadhguru, who arranged their travel. Experts say the avalanche of rock and ice potentially came from a collapsing glacier. That happened after.
19: There was an earthquake this morning, so that might have triggered this, maybe.
18: Muhammad Farooq Azam is an expert on the cryosphere, frozen water systems, at ISIMOD, an environmental advocacy group that focuses on Asia's high mountains. The avalanche blocked a river in a valley before bursting through. The group said the incident happened with exceptional speed and power, with one river rising about 30 feet within 30 minutes. Azam says the flooding was made more severe because it happened during the heavy rains of the monsoon season.
19: Everything is fully saturated already. The rivers are swollen, the surfaces, the soil.
18: Arun Bhaktashrestha, another expert on climate change in the Himalayan cryosphere, said while there had been similar events over the years, this was the worst he could recall. He said there was a trend.
20: If you look at the whole Hindu Kush Himalaya region, it seems like frequency of those events are getting more and more. The frequency, the types of those hazards are increasing.
18: He says the cause is clear.
20: Everything probably directly or indirectly is pointing finger towards the global warming.
18: And in a year of extremes, this was another. Dia Hadid, NPR News.
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2: And it's on WNYC. Coming up in just a moment, the WNBA's popularity has risen in recent years, but so have threats and abuse directed at its players. One team is taking a novel approach to this by partnering with national security specialists. 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
2: 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It's tomorrow morning at 10 a.m. It's every weekday morning at 10 a.m. right here on WNYC. 78 degrees right now here in Lower Manhattan. We're going to see temperatures tonight in the low 70s. Should remain mostly clear tonight. For tomorrow, showers and thunderstorms are in the forecast. It's going to be pretty breezy through the day as well. Highs in the low 80s. In fact, those storms could be pretty heavy. We're going to be under a flood watch that's going to last from tomorrow afternoon into the evening. Stay with us. 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
1: This is All Things Considered from NPR News. I'm Elsa Chang.
2: And I'm Adrian Florido. The WNBA has exploded in popularity in recent years. Ticket sales and TV viewing keep climbing, and the league is expanding to new cities. But not all the attention has been positive. Two male players formerly in the NBA have declared their intent to get drafted into the league in a move many see as trolling. And there's been a worrying escalation in abuse and threats directed at players. One team is taking a novel approach to this by partnering with groups that specialize in national security. NPR's domestic extremism correspondent Odette Youssef reports.
3: Everybody on your feet, out your seat, and let me hear you make some noise!
4: 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That was definitely true at a Chicago Sky home game last month against the Connecticut Sun. But on this particular night, along with the energetic fun of the sport and spectacle, the Sky was trying something new.
5: The Chicago Sky welcomes Peril as our community spotlight.
4: The Sky was featuring a new partner called Peril. That stands for the Polarization and Extremism Research and Innovation Lab, based at American University. Peril describes its work as, quote, preventing radicalization to violent extremism by strengthening community resilience. So why would a women's basketball team turn to specialists in violent extremism? Cynthia Miller-Idris is Peril's founder.
6: You know, the WNBA has had terrible instances of misogyny. They've had sex toys thrown on the court during games.
4: Misogyny, which at times has tipped into criminal behavior.
7: Breaking news right now at 9:40. The first court hearing just wrapped up for the man accused of stalking Fever star Sophie Cunningham.
8: A surprise admission of guilt. A Texas man accused of stalking Indiana Fever star Caitlin Clark was in court.
4: Miller-Idris says these instances of harassment and abuse are not one-offs. She says they're the result of normalized misogyny in our society. And she goes further than that. She says that treating gender-based abuse and harassment as one-offs or as private household issues puts the larger public at risk.
6: 60% of mass shooters in the U.S. going back to 1949 have a documented criminal history of domestic and intimate partner violence.
4: Miller-Idris's new book, Man Up, The New Misogyny and the Rise of Violent Extremism, delves into this link. She says the connection between gender-based violence and public violence is consistent and under-researched. Peril's partnership with the Chicago Sky aims to get as far upstream of this problem as it can. The goal is to change cultural norms, to make even casual misogyny taboo by calling it out. At a table in a hallway behind stadium seats, Peril staff engaged fans in discussions about calling out toxic rhetoric and harassment in women's sports. And at quarter breaks, the Sky's PA announcer throws trivia questions to randomly chosen audience members.
5: A player gets the same negative message from lots of different accounts. What is it called? A, B, C, or D?
4: It's a game, but with an educational twist.
5: It is C. Congratulations. Thank you so much for keeping us.
4: One question quizzes the audience on dogpiling, an online abuse tactic where social media accounts overwhelm a target with negative messages. Nadia Rawlinson, the Sky's co-owner and chairman, says that keeping players mentally and physically safe relates directly to business.
9: I just want my players to think about their one mission, which is to be the most competitive, best player that they can when they come out to the court every night for a game.
4: But the safety environment affects more than the players. Frankie De La Creta says it protects WNBA fans as well.
9: after I attended my first WNBA game as a fan, I shifted my entire career because I loved the vibe at the games so much. It was the most positive sporting experience I'd ever had as a fan.
4: De La Creta is an independent journalist who focuses on the intersection of sports and gender. Before that game in 2017, De La Creta was a men's sports reporter. They said they got hooked on covering the WNBA because of its unique diversity and inclusiveness. It was welcoming and fun. But De La Creta says that changed during the 2024 season. They felt it at a game where the Connecticut Sun and the Indiana Fever were facing off. De La Creta says some audience members were jeering Sun players in blatantly racist ways.
9: My partner and I are both white. We're queer and we're trans, but we're white. And it was so uncomfortable, we almost left early.
4: That year, 2024, was a turning point for the WNBA in many ways. It was the rookie season for two of its biggest stars, Caitlin Clark and Angel Reese. De La Creta says a media-manufactured narrative of rivalry between the two helped launch the league to unprecedented popularity. But it also opened the floodgates for new WNBA fans and trolls who came to exploit that narrative's racial dimensions. Clark is white, Reese is black. And with that came those who see a league of mostly black, accomplished, and powerful women athletes as a threat to a conservative cultural ideal. While the Chicago Sky is partnering with Peril to create safety upstream, the team is also investing in downstream tools to identify and interrupt abuse before it spills into the real world. The team has hired Moonshot, a threat intelligence group that was started a decade ago to help governments fight terrorism. Elizabeth Newman is Moonshot's chief strategy officer.
10: It says a lot that here we are 10 years later, taking that same methodologies that we use to help governments counter terrorism and other targeted violence, and we are now having to apply it to sport and entertainment.
4: Newman says the escalation in hostility against the WNBA in 2024 is also happening elsewhere. Moonshot worked with the U.S. Olympic Committee to protect Team USA athletes at the Paris 2024 and the Milano Cortina 2026 games. In just those 2 years, Moonshot documented a huge growth in online abuse and threats.
10: Per athlete, we had 7 times more threats of violence, 5 times more non-consensual intimate imagery, and 2 times as many credible threats escalated to law enforcement.
4: The data that Moonshot's gathered from its monitoring of this issue are troubling. They show that women, especially Black women, are overwhelmingly receiving racist, sexualized abuse that targets them for their identities, not for their performance. The Chicago Sky's work with Peril and Moonshot aims to address safety needs in ways that are both practical and holistic, immediate and long-term. Sky Center Elizabeth Williams says maybe this experiment will yield useful insights outside the world of women's basketball.
11: When it comes to online hate, you know, we're trying to put ourselves in a position where we know that it's not our problem, like we didn't create this problem, but we want to find different solutions.
4: Which is to say, haters gonna hate, but they don't have to ruin the game for everyone. Odette Youssef, NPR News.

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1: And you're listening on WNYC. Coming up in just a moment, demand for GLP-1 obesity drugs has been strong in the month and a half since the Medicare Bridge program launched. That's according to two of the biggest pharmacy chains. We're going to get the latest on that and much more in just a moment here on All Things Considered. News headlines are next. 78 degrees right now here in Lower Manhattan. It's sunny out. We'll see temperatures in the low 70s tonight. For tomorrow, rain, thunderstorms on the forecast. It's going to be windy too. It's WNYC at just about 5:30.
2: The American Southwest is facing a historic drought and cuts to the supply of water from the Colorado River. The Gila River Indian community is in the middle of all of it.
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2: 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A new plan for sharing a dwindling resource. 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
5: WNYC supporters include Abramarama presenting Hanging by a Wire. A school commute turns terrifying when a cable car's wire snaps, leaving children dangling above a ravine in the remote Himalayan foothills. Opens Friday at Village East by Angelica.
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7: Live from NPR News in Culver City, California, I'm Duane Brown. President Trump continues to press world leaders to join him in economically isolating Iran, but some U.S. allies in the Gulf aren't rushing to embrace Trump's new Operation Economic Outcast, as we hear from NPR's Aya Betraoui.
8: The United Arab Emirates joined Trump's pressure campaign, announcing last week it was cutting off all economic and trade ties with Iran. It was one of Iran's top global trade partners. For its part, Saudi Arabia's long backed economic pressure over military escalation to deal with Iran. But Qatar, which shares a massive underwater gas reserve with Iran, is expressing reservations after the latest raft of U.S. sanctions. Although Qatar was hit hard by Iran during the war and hosted the largest number of U.S. troops in the region, it's calling for a return to negotiations, not further escalation. Meanwhile, the foreign minister of Oman visited Iran this week. The two countries, which border the Strait of Hormuz, say they're discussing a plan that could temporarily reopen the waterway to ships. Aya Betraoui, NPR News, Dubai.
7: Cyber criminals are targeting teachers, students, even parents as the new school year begins. NPR's Jenna McLaughlin has that story.
9: Cybersecurity researchers from antivirus company Bitdefender are tracking

0: required, and none of it is real. They're even taking advantage of students' growing use of AI to try and lure them with fake premium subscriptions to tools to help them study or take notes. Hackers are taking advantage of the stress around the cost of education to steal personal information. Jen McLaughlin, NPR News.
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2: And it's on WNYC in New York. I'm Sean Carlson. It's 78 degrees right now at 5:32. A Brooklyn bar owner is claiming in court that former NYPD Commissioner Edward Caban's brother shook him down for money. WNYC's Ben Feuerherd reports.
3: Shamel Kelly says the trouble at his Coney Island bar, Juice and More, started after he complained to the city about a 2022 traffic ticket. Kelly says NYPD officers then raided his bar repeatedly. His lawsuit says when he complained to then-Mayor Adams' office, a staffer there told him to contact James Caban, the twin brother of the former police commissioner. The lawsuit says when Kelly reached James Caban, Caban asked him for $2,500. Kelly said he refused to pay, and the bar eventually closed.
2: New York City's Department of Finance says New York State's murky corporate ownership rules are complicating a new tax on luxury second homes. A city attorney wrote in court documents that the agency is struggling to determine exactly who owns and lives in homes potentially subject to the pied-à-terre surcharge. The city sent tax notices to about 17,000 properties and say more than half are owned by LLCs, trusts, and other corporate entities. A group of homeowners is suing the city to halt implementation of that tax, claiming it's caused mass confusion for homeowners. Mayor Mamdani says the tax could raise $500 million a year for the city. A West Point professor is suing the military academy, saying he was ordered to stop teaching that humans cause climate change. WNYC's Ryan Koss reports.
4: Adam Kochstein taught climate science at West Point for 17 years. Then, in September 2025, according to his lawsuit, faculty were told to cut all mention of human-caused climate change from their courses. Kochstein complied, but at a meeting with the dean in November of that year, he spoke up. "We're only telling cadets part of the story," he said, according to the suit. The dean suggested he resign, and 6 months later, Kochstein was told his contract wouldn't be renewed. He's asking a federal judge to give him his job back. West Point says it's aware of the allegations, but did not comment further.
2: Looking at our current transit situation, our trains are not stopping at City Hall in either direction right now. We also have delays on Uptown 6 trains, also E and F and S trains in both directions. 78 degrees. It's sunny out there. We're going to see temperatures tonight falling into the low 70s. Should say mostly clear tonight. For tomorrow, showers, thunderstorms are possible through the day. We'll be under a flood watch in the afternoon through the evening. WNYC 535.
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6: This is All Things Considered from NPR News. I'm Adrian Florido in Washington.
7: And I'm Elsa Chang in Culver City, California. Medicare started paying for obesity medications in July. It's under a pilot program that charges people who qualify only $50 a month. It's a big expansion, and it's already proven to be quite popular. That's according to NPR Pharmaceuticals correspondent Sydney Lupkin, who joins us now. Hi, Sydney.
8: Hi.
7: Hi. Okay, so tell us how popular. Like, these drugs are already in high demand all over the place. Do you know how many people have been able to get them through this program specifically?
8: Yeah, so we don't have an overall number from Medicare, but CVS and Walgreens tell me they've each filled around 100,000 Bridge Program prescriptions. Here's Rick Gates, Walgreens chief pharmacy officer.
9: The surprise was we expected there would be uptake. I think there's been a little bit more uptake than we even expected.
8: Walgreens had to make sure stores were stocked with extra Wegovy, Zepbound, and Foundayo ahead of time. Walmart also serves as a pharmacy for a lot of patients. The company didn't give me a ballpark number, but did say that the Bridge Program prescriptions have been growing week over week.
7: And are these people new to GLP-1 drugs?
8: You know, a lot of the time they are. Gates from Walgreens says around half of the patients in the Bridge program had never taken GLP-1s before. The Bridge program is for people who've been left out of Medicare coverage for these drugs in the past, thanks to decades-old law that banned Medicare from covering drugs for weight loss. Mm. This is the Trump administration's workaround.

0: patients also have to have another health condition to qualify, like obesity combined with high blood pressure that's hard to control. There are some conditions Medicare already covers the GLP-1 drugs for, such as type 2 diabetes, and so people getting the drug for that don't qualify for bridge access. Some patients and physicians have found that really frustrating because those patients are often faced with copays much higher than $50.
1: Huh. And sometimes that's just too much for someone's budget.
0: Exactly.
1: But that makes me want to know how much the Bridge program costs and, like, who's paying for it. Like, what do we know about that?
0: Sure, patients pay $50 a month, but someone has to pay for the rest of the medication.
1: Yeah.
0: The government hasn't said how much the temporary program could cost taxpayers. It's scheduled to end in December 2027, but the nonpartisan health research group KFF took a stab at estimating it. It says Bridge could cost between $1.3 billion and $10 billion, that's with a B, depending on how many of the nearly 4 million eligible beneficiaries participate. Jeremy Shane, a non-resident scholar at USC Schaefer Institute, had this to say.
2: I think that the Bridge program is actually a great opportunity to refactor how we think about the price of medications and cost. And my personal perspective is cost is the wrong way of looking at it.
0: He says we should be looking at the value of these medicines over time.
1: Wait, does that mean this program could, like, save money over time?
0: Yeah, that's the expectation. Basically, that if you can get people healthier by using GLP-1s, then you can save money on other health complications. Surgeries, dialysis, emergency room visits, things like that.
1: Yeah.
0: Shane at USC published a research paper a few years ago that estimated expanding Medicare access to GLP-1s could generate substantial savings and benefits over 10 years. The hope is that this Bridge program will show real-world change in health outcomes over 18 months, but it may take more time to really see those benefits.
1: That is NPR's Sydney Lupkin. Thank you, Sydney.
0: You bet.
3: Since Dolly Parton's death yesterday, tributes have been pouring in from every corner of the country and much of the world. Many posted to social media, many especially touching ones by Black Americans, like this one on Instagram from actress Erica Patrice Kellum, acting out a little scene, placing a phone call to heaven.
4: Hey, Dolly, how are you? Oh, sugar, I can't believe you left us down here like that.
3: Many Black Americans feel a special kinship with Dolly Parton, who, though a white country singer from Appalachia, seemed to transcend racial and political divides and often supported Black civil rights struggles. To talk about this, we are joined by Nehemiah Frank. He publishes an online newspaper, the Black Wall Street Times, and he wrote about this. Welcome.
5: Hello. Thanks for having me, Adrian.
3: You wrote that Dolly Parton was not a civil rights leader or political activist, but her legacy reached into Black America. What was it about Dolly Parton that specifically, you know, endeared her to Black America, you think?
5: There's this phrase in the Black community that we often use about people coming to the cookout. And Dolly Parton was always welcome to the cookout. And the reason why was because she was just so authentic and unapologetically herself. She was such a genuine person and vulnerable, you know, at times when she didn't have to be because of her privilege.
3: I want to play a clip for you of Dolly Parton back in 2020. She was asked in an interview with Billboard magazine about the Black Lives Matter movement.
6: And of course, Black Lives Matter. Do we think our little white asses are the only ones that matter? No.
3: This was a time when racial justice activism was at a peak and backlash to it was also growing. A lot of white conservatives refused to say that Black Lives Matter. Why did hearing Dolly Parton say something like that feel like such a big deal?
5: You know, it was significant because Dolly had spent decades carefully avoiding, you know, partisan politics for one. But when she finally spoke, she didn't hedge on whether Black Lives Matter. She made the moral question sound as obvious as it should have been. And I thought it hit. You know, it sounds a little funny when she says it, but to Black America, when we see that is, you know, she's not centering herself or just white people. She's saying, hey, Black people are human. And I think that vulnerability with her, yeah, her stature in American pop culture, like, she really put herself on the line there and she didn't care. So, you know, Black Americans saw her as an ally the moment she got real.
3: Let's talk about her support for Black artists. She was famously in love with Whitney Houston's cover of her song, I Will Always Love You, and invested the royalties that she earned into black neighborhoods in Nashville? Was that seen as important?
5: Absolutely. I mean, one, you know, we see Whitney as the voice in our community. And a lot of people, you know, in her community would see her as a voice. And so to be able to cross those different genres to where we both could understand it is, you know, it's powerful.
3: And another artist she embraced more recently is Beyonce. How big of a deal was Beyonce's cover of Jolene, one of Dolly Parton's most famous songs?
5: I would say it was huge. It was a way for us to be able to go back and say, oh, wow, you know, Dolly created that song and Beyonce did a really great job covering it, just like Whitney did an incredible job covering I Will Always Love You.
3: What do you think that the rest of America can learn from Dolly Parton and her relationship with Black America?
5: The thing that we could learn from her is that, you know, it's not a hard thing to be able to reach across the aisle or to reach into people's lives. It doesn't take a lot. And, you know, she made it look easy. Of course, she does have a lot of resources, but, you know, small acts of kindness can go a long way.
3: Well, I've been speaking with Nehemiah Frank. He publishes The Black Wall Street Times. Thanks so much for joining us to talk about Dolly Parton.
5: Thank you, Adrian.

0: You're listening to All Things Considered from NPR News. High prices at hospitals are part of what makes U.S. healthcare so expensive. And so, Indiana is taking an aggressive approach to rein in those costs through price caps. The state started phasing in these limits last year, and Alex Olgan reports on how the market is responding.
1: Every year, Jim Evans faces a challenge, keeping healthcare costs reasonable for the 400-plus teachers, custodians, and bus drivers at Concord Community Schools. This year, the Northern Indiana School District is trying something new, negotiating directly with the local hospital.
2: We think that it could be significant savings.
1: That's because there's a new state law that many Indiana hospitals must offer employer deals below a new price threshold. It's not a specific number, rather a multiple of Medicare rates. The Federal Health Insurance Program for Americans over 65 publishes standardized prices.
2: What the law did was it kind of changed the conversation in terms of how we look at pricing.
1: Most employers hire an insurer who negotiates prices, but those prices are rarely benchmarked against anything else. Employers just take the deal. Now, the school district, as an employer, has a clear number to compare against. Medicare times 2.6.
2: We have an opportunity because we have kind of a seat at the table, and now it's up to us to take advantage of that.
1: In 2017, a RAND study found some large hospitals in Indiana were charging 3 to 4 times Medicare prices. In 2025, lawmakers put two kinds of price reforms into law. The first, a cap, requires hospitals to offer more affordable direct employer deals, what Evans is doing now. Parkview Health, one of the largest systems in Indiana, has offered these kinds of arrangements for 30 years. Parkview's head of commercial partnerships, Lainey Dean, expects the law to make them more popular.
3: We're getting a lot of reach outs, asks for proposals in all areas of direct-to-employer product offerings. So we actually see this growing significantly.
1: These deals will likely add up slowly, hospital by hospital, as employers start to choose the option. The second provision of the law has more teeth. By 2029, if large nonprofit hospitals don't bring prices below a separate statewide average, they risk losing their nonprofit status and start owing taxes. Indiana Hospital Association President Scott Tittle warns these caps are hitting as hospitals are being squeezed by deep Medicaid cuts and increased labor costs.
4: Our members are certainly struggling on the ground. The increased costs of goods and services, the threat and then actual imposition of tariffs. And these are costs that, you know, our members have no control over.
1: Tittle points to studies showing hospitals have cut prices over the last 3 years, but he says it's up to insurers to pass those savings on to patients. Vermont, New Mexico, and Delaware, and a few other states have passed similar laws to Indiana's. And Maureen Hensley-Quinn with the National Academy of State Health Policy expects more states to follow.
5: I think it is becoming more popular, and it is being studied in some areas, and so far shows that it's saving money without putting providers in jeopardy.
1: In 2019, Oregon lawmakers limited prices for state employee care to double Medicare rates. The change saved over $100 million in the first 2 years, but hospitals that were charging below the cap raised prices up to it. Tony Lasasso, a health economist at the University of Wisconsin, worries this side effect could spread. He warns caps don't fix what actually drives high prices, which is a lack of competition.
6: You'll get that sugar high of the price relief, but it's not going to be sustainable.
1: Sustainability aside, Indiana's experiment will be closely watched by other states trying to control healthcare costs. For NPR News, I'm Alex Olgan.
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7: And it's on WNYC. There's more All Things Considered coming your way in just a moment. We're not even at this year's midterm elections, but get this, some groups in New Jersey, some progressive groups, already are looking at the 2027 election cycle. We're going to hear all about that coming up in just a few minutes here on WNYC.
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8: 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Is AI a tool for creativity, a crutch, or a barrier? 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

78 degrees right now here in lower Manhattan. We're going to see temperatures this evening in the low 70s. The sky should remain mostly clear tonight. And then tomorrow, some showers and thunderstorms are likely, probably in the afternoon, into the evening. In fact, we're going to be under a flood watch that's going to start tomorrow afternoon and last through the evening. Highs tomorrow reaching the low 80s. It's going to be a little breezy, too. Gusts up to 25 miles an hour. And then for tomorrow night, mostly cloudy. More showers, thunderstorms are possible. It's going to stay humid. Temperatures around 70. Looking ahead to Friday, partly sunny, showers possible in the morning, humid again with a high around 85 degrees. We hope you stay with us. We're halfway through the week. 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It's 5:50.

0: It's All Things Considered on WNYC. I'm Sean Carlson. Those giant stickers the city used to slap on cars that didn't move in time for street cleaning are back. Do you remember them? Well, they are back. Some people call them shame stickers. But are those stickers actually going to change driver behavior? WNYC All Things Considered producer Elizabeth Shuey looked into it for this week's Looped In newsletter. She joined us now to talk about it. All right, Elizabeth, I can't believe you did this. You went to Diker Heights in Brooklyn early in the morning while the sanitation workers were giving out some of those new stickers. What did drivers think about them?
1: So if you haven't seen them already, they're these bright green stickers that say in bold caps, "This vehicle violated NYC street cleaning rules." As a result, the street could not be properly cleaned. Wow. So you can see why some people are calling them shame stickers.
0: I mean, yeah, what else is it?
1: Yeah. Yeah. But the drivers that I spoke with told me that New Yorkers are pretty immune to shame. Yeah. And that it's not going to embarrass them enough to motivate them to move their car any more than the standard $65 parking ticket would. But the stickers add an extra layer of annoyance for Meslin Paulino, who manages a dry cleaner in Diker Heights. And she told me she recently saw someone struggle to take it off.
2: You could see, like, he just gave up because it was just half neon and half sticker residue. Listen, if they tell you to move the car at 8 o'clock, move the car at 7, okay? Because it's just like, you don't want it. I don't want that sticker at all.
1: I also met Nick Pesci, who's been the general manager of a grocery store in Diker Heights for 20 years. And he owns a car, and he told me he supports street cleaning and that the city isn't strict enough with people who don't move their cars, but that the stickers are crossing a line because it's vandalizing private property.
3: In New York? No, that's just a fight waiting to happen. That's crazy. If I witness somebody putting a sticker on my back, man, we're fighting. We're fighting. We're arguing. And I'm sure the people who put the labels on it know it, so they're watching over their back.
0: That's what I thought. I was like, if people see people putting stickers on windows, that's going to cause a violence out there.
1: I know. It's kind of scary. Yeah. He told me that he'd rather see sanitation workers knock on people's door and tell them to move their cars directly, like in the 90s, rather than have this passive-aggressive green sticker on their car.
0: So what is the sanitation department's strategy when it comes to deciding which cars to put stickers on? Because I imagine they're not doing it for everyone, right?
1: Yeah, you're right. I met one of the sanitation supervisors named George Jensen when I was out, and he was putting some stickers on these cars. And he told me that he'd put stickers in areas where people don't move for weeks, sometimes months. Yeah. And especially when he sees a curbside that's especially dirty and there's a car there and the sweeper can't go in.
0: Right.
1: He does this every day. So he knows exactly where the cars are that don't move at all. And he even tells his colleagues about those notorious blocks when he can't get to them himself. He showed me this car that he told me had been on the street since the winter and it hadn't moved. And the curbside was definitely dirty there. There's trash right up the car. There was also like a bunch of parking tickets on its windshield. Oof. It was clear that the driver hadn't really come by in months. Yeah. And he did slap that huge green sticker on the car, and he hoped that it would encourage the driver to move the car.
4: I told it to our DVO team. They deal with like derelict vehicles in the street, so I just keep trying to go back there and give them the ticket once a week, you know, and just want to get them off the street so that it gets clean. Yeah, if I'm not here, sometimes I even tell people, hey, you want to go and hit this car, you know.
0: I like that. Yeah.
1: So Jensen told me that the most he's put on a day is 5 stickers.
0: Okay.
1: He did tell me that sometimes he does get nervous about angry drivers coming after him, but so far, luckily, it hasn't happened yet.
0: Okay.
1: The sanitation department also told me that they've given the most stickers in Prospect Park South and Flatbush area of Brooklyn. They've given 250 stickers there since the beginning of August. And the other neighborhoods that they're targeting is Astoria, Queens, and also Kensington and Borough Park in Brooklyn.
0: Wow, that's my neck that was.
1: Yeah,
0: I gotta watch out.
1: Maybe your motorcycle might.
0: Seriously, yeah. All right. I really want to know what experts say about this. Like, what do the experts say about public awareness in this way, and does it actually change behavior?
1: So I talked with David Hemmel, who's a law professor at NYU, who co-authored an article called Economics of Guilt and Shame. And he told me that shaming only works if there are monetary consequences beyond just feeling shame. Mm. But Hemmel was pretty skeptical about whether these parking stickers would actually have the same effect because they don't have an extra fine or anything. Mm. I mean, cars that get them, they already get the standard $65 parking ticket, but the sticker itself doesn't have an additional fine.
0: Right.
1: And also he pointed out that New Yorkers don't usually know the owners of these cars. Like, it's basically anonymous. If you see a sticker, is it really shameful if you don't even know who it is?
0: So if you put like their name on it, then
1: yeah.
0: It would, yeah, right, yeah, okay, yeah.
1: I mean, yeah, maybe you're giving
0: ideas. Watch out, yeah.
1: He also asked, like, are you really not going to be friends with someone who violates alternate side parking rules? Probably not. Like, the worst it says about someone is that maybe they don't care about street cleaning services. Yeah,
5: right, sure.
1: But to be fair, the sanitation department themselves say they're not trying to shame anyone, but they say they're supposed to increase public awareness of street cleaning in general and make it explicitly clear to drivers why they got a ticket in the first place. What sanitation workers really want, though, are cameras on sanitation trucks so that they can make sure every car that violates these rules get a ticket immediately. But as they wait for that, they're trying to use all tools possible, and stickers is a tool that they think will be effective.
0: Okay. Where else do we need shame stickers?
1: For me, I would love to give shame stickers to people who don't let people get off the subway first before they come in.
0: Yeah, good one.
1: It really annoys me. Yeah. What about you?
0: This is like, I feel like it's such like a Larry David take, but like people who walk up the stairs from the subway and they're looking on their phones and they slow to a crawl and like, I'm trying to get to work, man. You know, like I want to slap a sticker on their back and say, watch out for the slow walker.
1: Oh my God.
0: Yeah, totally.
1: That would be funny.
0: Yeah. All right, you can read Elizabeth's column on the new parking stickers and find more stories like this in our newsletter, Looped In NYC. You can sign up for it at gothamist.com/looped in. Elizabeth, see you out there.
1: Thanks, Sean.
0: We are months away from this year's midterm elections, but some progressive groups in New Jersey already have eyes on the 2027 election cycle. WNYC's Mike Hayes has more.
6: The New Jersey Working Families Party has for years recruited and backed candidates to run as progressive outsiders for everything from school board to town council to Congress. Antoinette Miles is the organization's state director. She says this year is different.
7: We have a specific eye to the legislature with the notion that we want better lawmakers so that we can have better policies at the state level.
6: Every seat on the state assembly and Senate will be up for re-election next year. And so this month, Miles says working families put out a call out for everyday New Jerseyans who want to run in Democratic primaries against entrenched incumbent candidates backed by party power brokers.
7: For so long, it seems like the political machines have always had a monopoly on who gets elected and how they get elected.
6: What about those establishment Democrats who progressives are running against? Somerset County Democratic Committee Chair Peg Schaefer says she welcomes the challenge.
8: Having been involved with county party organization and state party organizations for as long as I have, I believe in the system.
6: Schaefer says what matters most to her is Democrats put the best candidates forward next November. Mike Hayes, WNYC News.
0: 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There's more All Things Considered coming your way just after the top of the 6 o'clock hour. And then at 6:30 tonight, it's Marketplace. On the show tonight, one solution to AI taking over jobs and shrinking the income tax pool is to just tax products more. But that comes with its own set of problems.
9: Taxes on products are, if implemented in isolation, are almost always regressive.
0: Reconfiguring the tax system for the AI revolution. That's coming up on Marketplace. It's at 6:30 tonight right here on WNYC. Right now it's 76 degrees here in Lower Manhattan. It's mostly sunny. We're going to see temperatures in the low 70s overnight tonight here in our area. For tomorrow, showers and thunderstorms are likely, probably starting in the afternoon into the evening. In fact, we'll be under a flood watch that will start tomorrow afternoon and last through the evening. It'll be pretty breezy as well. Gusts of about 25 miles an hour possible through the day. It's going to be humid. It's going to be not that hot, but still pretty steamy. We'll see highs tomorrow in the low 80s. Stick around. It's WNYC on a Wednesday evening. We're just about a minute away from 6 p.m.
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0: Darlene Graham wins her primary runoff in the race to replace her late brother in the U.S. Senate. President Trump can again tout the power of his endorsement. Good evening, I'm Sean Carlson, and this is All Things Considered. It's on WNYC. Also coming up, the intestinal infection cyclosporiasis has sickened a record number of people in the U.S.
5: It's off the charts. I don't think we've ever had an outbreak with this many illnesses.
0: And budget cuts at the CDC have made it more difficult to track the number of cases and their severity. We'll have more on that story. And later, it's Wednesday, so it's time to break down the latest local politic news in our weekly politics brief segment. We'll have all that and much more this hour. Stay with us. News headlines are next.
12: Live from NPR News in Washington, I'm Ryland Barton. Social media giant Meta agreed to pay up to $18 billion to 47 states and Washington, D.C. to settle a child safety trial. Colorado Democratic Attorney General Phil Weiser was part of the bipartisan coalition of states arguing that Meta knowingly designed its platforms to be addictive to children while hiding the harms they cause.
13: We're going to now put in effective age assurance and effective protections so that underage kids are not getting on the platform, and there's going to be an auditor who's going to oversee the conduct of the company, and we're going to hold them to account. We're going to make sure they follow these rules. This is going to be a game changer.
12: If approved by the court, Meta will make payments to states over 10 years and make significant changes to how its platforms operate so they are safer for minors. A federal judge has lifted a major obstacle to President Trump's executive order limiting mail voting, but Democratic state officials are already filing a new lawsuit. It's unclear if the order will be in effect for November's midterm elections. Trump's order directs the Postal Service to send mail ballots only to those on a list of eligible voters. In remarks to the UN Security Council, a representative for President Trump's Board of Peace criticized Israel for strikes on Gaza. NPR's Michelle Kellerman reports.
14: The Board of Peace High Representative for Gaza, Nikolai Mladenov, says Hamas has agreed to hand over its weapons, and he calls this an opportunity to dramatically improve life for Palestinians in Gaza. But he says this will take time, and he questions Israel's continued deadly strikes in Gaza.
15: Will another strike on a munitions depot stop Hamas from rearming or tightening its grip on Gaza? It will not. It only delays the demilitarization.
14: Mladenov is also urging Israel to change its policies to let more supplies into Gaza in order to build needed housing ahead of winter and restore water services. Michelle Kellerman, NPR News, Washington.
12: The Kennedy Center Board is threatening to tear down the arts complex in Washington, D.C. if their renovation plan is not approved by a judge. NPR's Anastasia Tsiolkas reports.
16: Attorneys in the DOJ's civil division made the comments as part of the lawsuit filed by Representative Joyce Bates, Democrat of Ohio. The board's lawyers argued the Kennedy Center is in a, quote, financial and structural death spiral already, adding, quote, the center will deteriorate further into an unsafe, decrepit structure that will be required to be taken down with a determination to follow on what to build on the site. The board wants to spend at least $250 million on a two-year renovation. They also want to put President Trump's name in three locations at the center, including twice on its main entryway. Beatty is asking the court to block Trump's name from going back up. An emergency hearing is set for Thursday. Anastasia Tsiolkas, NPR News.
12: Major U.S. stock indexes closed down slightly today. This is NPR.
0: And you're listening on WNYC in New York. I'm Sean Carlson. It's currently 76 degrees at 6:04. The Republican candidate for governor of New York says he will abide by a new law that bans formal cooperation agreements between local police and ICE. WNYC's Jimmy Vielkind reports.
17: Nassau County Executive Bruce Blakeman doesn't like the state law that's taking effect, but he says he has no choice but to follow it.
18: I am a law and order county executive. I believe in the rule of law, even when it's a bad law. And this is a very, very bad and dangerous law.
17: Blakeman says police in his county have turned immigrants over to ICE after they were accused of rape and other crimes. His county will join a court case challenging the state law. But Governor Hochul and other Democrats are praising the measure. They say ICE is out of control.
19: I want local police using local taxpayer dollars to focus on catching local criminals.
17: Blakeman warns there will be blood on Hochul's hands.
0: We're going to hear more on this story from WNYC's Jimmy Vielkind coming up in Politics Brief. That's headed your way in about 15 minutes here on All Things Considered. An investigation is underway after two men were injured in an early morning shootout in Queens. The NYPD says officers responded to an assault in progress at about 1:30 this morning on Steinway between 28th and 30th Avenue in Astoria. Police say a 24-year-old man was shot in the right leg. A 19-year-old suffered gunshot wounds to his arm and left leg. Both victims are in stable condition at local hospitals. Authorities say a person of interest is now in police custody. It's still unclear what sparked that shooting. A quick look at our trend situation, and it is a quick look because there's not too much going on out there. Right now, we've got delays on downtown, 6 trains. Weather-wise, pretty nice tonight. It's going to be a different story tomorrow, though. It's 76 degrees at the moment here in Lower Manhattan, mostly sunny. We're going to see lows tonight in the low 70s this evening. For tomorrow in our area, there's going to be a flood watch in effect. It's going to start in the afternoon. It's going to last into the evening. Needless to say, showers, thunderstorms are possible. We're going to see highs in the low 80s tomorrow. It's going to stay pretty humid, too. Wind gusts up to 25 miles an hour. And then tomorrow night, more showers, more thunderstorms, humid with a low of about 70 degrees. It's WNYC on a Wednesday at 6:06.
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14: This is All Things Considered from NPR News. I'm Elsa Chang in Culver City, California.
20: And I'm Adrian Florido in Washington. This summer has set new records for cyclosporiasis. The Centers for Disease Control and Prevention now says the caseload for the foodborne intestinal illness has reached more than 17,000, nearly 9 times the previous annual record. Separately, the Food and Drug Administration has also recently logged recalls of eggs, alfalfa sprouts, and jalapenos linked to salmonella and E. coli outbreaks. Joining us now to take stock of our food supply is NPR health correspondent Yuki Noguchi. Hi, Yuki.
21: Hi.
20: So is this just a terrible year overall for foodborne illnesses? Because it sounds like it.
21: Yeah, certainly true for cyclosporiasis. While that official case count, as you noted, is more than 17,000, you know, the actual number of people sickened is probably much, much higher because, you know, not everyone goes to the doctor or gets tested. But for context, Sandy Eskin, the CEO of the advocacy group Stop Foodborne Illness, put it this way.
22: Those numbers are breathtaking. In the 30 years that I've worked on food safety policy, we have not seen an outbreak with this many illnesses.
21: You know, but verifying whether this year is worse overall for foodborne illness or how much worse is actually a hard thing to do. And a big reason is that the CDC last year pared back a lot of programs as a result of Trump administration federal cuts. And this included things like foodborne pathogen surveillance.
20: How did that surveillance work in the past? And how has it changed now because of those cuts?
21: Yeah, the CDC runs something called FoodNet. There are sites around the country that actively monitor and investigate disease. And they track not just frequency or scope of outbreaks, but, you know, the severity of illness or who was getting sickest. Last year, CDC cut back to only 2 pathogens. Cyclospora was one of those that was left out. And without this database, there's just a lot less reliable data that tell us where things are trending. And that's why when I asked Sarah Sorcher, who heads food safety at the Consumer Group Center for Science and the Public Interest, what we know about how this year compares to others, she said,
23: "You don't." That's one of the problems with cutting FoodNet, is that we lost our ability to have great data on whether the food is getting riskier, if the food is making us more sick.
21: FoodNet now only tracks E. coli and salmonella trends.
20: And so what about recalls in general, Yuki? Are they a gauge of food safety, about what is safe and what is not?
21: Not really. You know, the number of food recalls this year hasn't changed much, although this summer's cyclospora problem has certainly made the public more nervous, and therefore people are paying more attention to food recalls. But there are many other reasons food gets recalled, you know, mislabeling, for example, or, you know, not always because someone got sick. So Sorcher says that recalls are not a good proxy for how safe our food is. And in fact, you know, if a food is tainted, a recall can be a good thing, right? In that it prevents others from getting sick.
20: Yeah. NPR health correspondent Yuki Noguchi. Thanks, Yuki.
21: Thanks.
14: President Trump is celebrating Senator Darlene Graham's victory in a special primary runoff to replace her late brother in the state's upcoming U.S. Senate election. Now, South Carolina is a ruby red state, but there are hints of GOP midterm strategy in Graham's win and hints of what Trump did to push her over the finish line. We're joined now by NPR's senior political correspondent, Tamara Keith, to talk about some of that strategy. Hi, Tam.
1: Hi.
14: Hi. Okay. So when you look at Darlene Graham's win here, how much credit do you think President Trump can claim?
1: I mean, he's claiming all the credit. Right. This morning, he posted that Graham was, quote, an underdog candidate who he endorsed, implying that his endorsement was essential to her win. But in this case, it wasn't just an endorsement. When she didn't get over 50% of the vote in the primary, he swooped in for a rally ahead of the runoff, and he juiced turnout for her in the Myrtle Beach area where he campaigned. And MAGA Inc., which is the president's super PAC, it hasn't spent any money on Republican candidates in months. MAGA Inc. came in at the last minute and spent more than $800,000 on robocalls and text messages to get his supporters to vote for Graham. That is a lot of money, and it sure looks to have paid off.
14: I mean, it seems to have paid off. So now Graham moves on to the November election for a full Senate term. Annie Andrews is the Democrat in that race. Tell us, Tim, what do you think that matchup's going to look like?
1: You know, Andrews has raised a lot of money, and Darlene Graham isn't the gifted political communicator that her brother was. In fact, she's running as an outsider, a newcomer. But the Cook Political Report rates this race as solid Republican. So it's really not one of the top tier competitive races that could decide control of the Senate.
14: Okay. But what did you learn about the Republican midterm strategy from this primary?
1: President Trump and his team have come to believe that he is the key to the midterms, which sounds counterintuitive given that the president and his policies are deeply unpopular just 70 days out from the election. But their theory of the case is that the only way Republicans can win is if Republican voters are energized. And the single greatest force in energizing Trump voters is Trump himself. Here's how he put it on Friday at that rally for Graham.
2: What I really want you to do is pretend, please, that I'm on the ballot. Just come and vote. It's so important.
1: He's not really even giving Republicans in swing districts and swing states space to run their own races. He's trying to nationalize these midterms, campaigning in places with competitive races, because Democrats probably can't get more fired up and Republicans need a boost. That's also the idea behind next month's Republican midterm convention, which is shaping up to be a two-night Trump rally in Dallas. The RNC announced Trump will be there both nights with a speaking role on the second night.
14: Yeah, but Tim, when it comes to money, do you think President Trump is actually putting his money where his mouth is?
1: It's something a lot of Republicans in tough races are asking, too. MAGA Inc., the president's super PAC, has more than $400 million cash on hand. We saw this week that if it wants to drop a lot of cash fast, it can. I've been told to expect MAGA Inc. to make substantial investments this year. And it's far from the only Trump-aligned super PAC that could swoop in and help Republican candidates. Tomorrow, Trump is going to Texas for a fundraiser for the Republican Party. Ken Paxton is expected to be there. He is the Republican Senate candidate, scandal-plagued and vastly outraised by his Democratic opponent, James Tallarico, so far.
14: That is NPR's Tamara Keith. Thank you so much, Tam.
1: You're welcome.
20: Magic the Gathering is a fantasy card game with over 50 million enthusiasts around the globe, and it has become an important social outlet for a lot of people here in the real world. Reporter Justin Cramon headed to Brooklyn to introduce us to some folks who are helping Magic cast its spell.
3: Lily Lamb is 35, and she's been playing Magic the Gathering since she was in middle school. She describes the game as
4: basically like Dungeons and Dragons in cards. So you cast spells, you play monsters, and then you fight against another player.
3: And Magic players really love the cards. They feature rich descriptions and immersive artwork, like the character Alesha, who premiered in 2015.
4: So the art is just this powerful Chinese woman. And later, I discovered that she happens to be a woman of transgender experience.
3: When Lam began to transition her own gender identity in 2020, cards like this made her feel Magic was a safe space for a trans woman. Under the name Rebel Lily, she started making online videos about Magic. And they got popular. partly for the strategies she shared, but also her sense of humor, even about personal things, like her own speaking voice.
4: I wanted to purposely take something I'm very embarrassed or shy about and make it into something funny, but make it something that might give someone strength.
3: This wish to support people as they transition is something you hear a lot in the magic community. Arya Karamchandani is a game designer for Wizards of the Coast, the company in Washington State that makes magic. She says the acceptance many trans people have found in the game has created a snowball effect.
6: Once a community is known to be welcoming to queer and trans folks, it attracts more queer and trans folks, and that's a lot of what's happened with magic.
3: Karamchandani is one of several designers on the team who identify as transgender. Growing up in India, she says she didn't have a lot of exposure to people of marginalized genders. She got that through playing Magic online.
6: So when I'm designing cards, I sort of think of it in some ways as like repaying that in terms of making sure the people who play this game feel seen playing this game.
3: The inclusivity of Magic is intentional, and that strategy seems to be paying off. The game just saw its first $500 million revenue quarter. You could see the excitement on a Tuesday evening this month, when Lily Lamb arrived at a game store in Brooklyn for a monthly magic night called Lotus Bloom, intended for trans and queer magic players. The small store bustles with about 40 participants. Lamb takes a seat at a table with three other players. They're here to play a social version of magic called Commander, which focuses less on winning than having a good time. Lamb and her fellow players fall right into playing and joking.
7: Just to show that I'm not just picking on you, I will swing at Gabby.
3: Reina Rubino, a trans woman who co-organizes Lotus Bloom, said she and her partner started the event because
8: local game stores can be kind of intimidating spaces. They're typically very like cis, straight man oriented.
3: But organizing her own game night has made her more comfortable in those spaces.
8: A lot of people are more open-minded and accepting than we think they are. And I think as trans women, we have a tendency to maybe expect the world is against us in all cases. And what I've really found recently has been that's not the case.
3: Back at the game, Lamb's prospects aren't looking so good. She's pleading for her life.
9: So here's like a super advanced commander tactic.
3: She pretends to cry while everyone laughs. And then she dies.
9: I've been killed.
3: Did it put a damper on the night?
4: I met three new wonderful people and we had a very funny game. So I think it's very successful. Fantastic night.
3: For NPR News, I'm Justin Cramon in Brooklyn.

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76 degrees right now here in lower Manhattan. Temperatures are going to fall into the low 70s tonight. Tomorrow, some rain, thunderstorms are in the forecast. A high around 82 in the afternoon. It's going to be pretty humid. We'll be under a flood watch tomorrow. It's going to start in the afternoon and last into the evening tomorrow. Happy Wednesday. You're halfway through. Hang in there, my friend. It's WNYC at 620.

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1: It's All Things Considered on WNYC. I'm Sean Carlson. It's Wednesday, and it's time for Politics Brief, our weekly segment where we break down the news out of City Hall in Albany. Mayor Mamdani is getting questioned about his commitment to street safety and a DSA leader's ties to privilege. And Republican candidate for Governor Bruce Blakeman has some thoughts about a new state law limiting cooperation with ICE. To make sense of these stories and more, we're joined by my colleagues, Jimmy Vielkind, upstate, and Elizabeth Kim, right here in the city. All right, Liz, let's start with Mayor Mamdani. You wrote in today's newsletter that street safety advocates are intensifying the pressure on him. That's after three cyclists were killed in hit and runs last week. What are they saying?
2: Well, Sean, they are essentially losing patience with Mamdani. They are holding what's called a, quote, die-in today outside of City Hall to bring attention to the very tragic spate of deaths. Mm-hmm. Now, just to recap, as you said, three cyclists were killed in hit and runs last week, but there was also a pedestrian in the West Village who was also killed in a hit and run. And four of those type of deaths in one week is notable. Altogether, there have been 18 cyclist deaths this year. That's up from 10 at the same point in time last year. Now, advocates had very high hopes for Mamdani. You know, he's been very focused on building out bike and bus lanes. You know, he's been the bike mayor who rides his bike and city bike around town. But he hasn't committed to the more dramatic measures that advocates say would make the streets a lot safer. We should note that the last time they staged this kind of die-in was in 2019 when they called on Mayor Bill de Blasio to take urgent action after a series of cyclist deaths. What the advocates told me is they don't do this kind of protest lightly.
1: Okay, well, what are they asking Mamdani for?
2: Well, two things that they are asking for are lower speed limits and daylighting. Now, daylighting is a policy where the city bans cars near intersections. That's so that you can improve visibility for both the pedestrian and the drivers when, you know, you're crossing a street. Mm. Both of these measures have been used in European cities. So advocates believe that they're proven, but as you might expect, they're also controversial. You know, one measure, lowering speed limits, that would likely result in more tickets for drivers. Daylighting, it would result in the loss of parking. These kinds of policies require political will to expand. Now, the city has lowered speed limits to 15 miles per hour in hundreds of school zones. But when it comes to daylighting, transportation officials have questioned whether it's truly effective. They have said that they plan to implement daylighting at 500 intersections that meet specific criteria, but the city has 40,000 intersections. Mm. So advocates are kind of fed up with what they see as halfway measures. They want to see lower speed limits across, like, more than just in school districts. And we should note that Mamdani backed universal daylighting on the campaign trail.
1: Okay.
3: Oh, yep, on the campaign trail, but yeah. Things are different.
1: Sure.
3: I think it's interesting how mayors are increasingly viewed on this metric, right? It's not thought of as an inevitable and tragic byproduct of there being lots of people living and moving around together. They're talking about traffic. Yeah, I remember it was a big deal when Bill de Blasio launched Vision Zero in 2014. His goal was to eliminate all traffic deaths by 2024, but that obviously didn't happen. Mm-hmm. There's still about 200 people a year who die in these kinds of collisions. But it's remarkable to me how much the principles of street design and how much these efforts to balance the needs of vehicles and other types of people moving around have just become real political issues rather than kind of side discourse. I'm wondering if we're going to see more state legislative action on e-bikes and scooters. You know, I know often people who are injured in these kinds of things now are riding these new kinds of vehicles.
1: Right.
2: I'm glad you mentioned that, Jimmy, because all three of the people who died last week were on e-bikes, and the increased popularity of these vehicles has actually led to what many cyclists believe is a good thing, which is more people cycling. But it, yes, like you said, it has become another issue. And here in New York City, the mayor and the city council are grappling with safety and regulation.
1: Yeah. All right. Turning to you, Jimmy, you've been following the rollout of Governor Hochul's new law prohibiting local police from signing cooperation agreements with ICE. Looks like there is some backlash and also formal resistance. What's the latest on that?
3: Well, this has been an interesting storyline, Sean, and the big question as the law took effect on Tuesday was, will Nassau County Executive Bruce Blakeman, who's the Republican candidate running against Governor Hochul, will his county, which has the most extensive cooperation agreement with ICE, comply? And earlier today, Blakeman, well, begrudgingly said yes.
4: I am a law and order county executive. I believe in the rule of law. Even when it's a bad law, and this is a very, very bad and dangerous law.
3: So as you heard, he's complying, but he's not doing it quietly. Right. You know, Blakeman touted the arrests recently of some undocumented immigrants accused of serious crimes who were turned over to ICE and who he said would otherwise have been released before their trial because of the state's bail laws. He said that Hochul and Democrats in Albany will have, quote, blood on their hands as a result of this.
2: I have to say I'm really surprised by this plot twist because Blakeman has just been so defiant on these issues. He's close to Donald Trump, and he's run really hard on immigration during this campaign. Did he think the actual cost outweighed the political benefit?
3: I think it's a little too early to really assess what the politics of this situation are. You know, we know from polling that overall in the state of New York, voters say they don't approve of President Trump and they think ICE has been too aggressive. So while Blakeman fighting on this hill would have been a good thing for the Republican base or for red areas, it might not have been the best broad play statewide. There's, of course, one county executive who is defying this law is Steve McLaughlin. He is the Rensselaer County executive. Rensselaer County is kind of a Republican area just east and a little bit north of Albany. But, you know, I think this could turn quickly if, and it's a big if, there is some kind of horrible incident in which an undocumented immigrant commits a crime and Republicans can point to this law as the reason for it. I think that might cause things to turn.
1: Okay, that is the Republicans. What are Governor Hochul and the law's other supporters saying?
3: Well, there were demonstrations and statements from groups and immigrant advocates who have supported this law right from the get-go, and they're happy that it's coming into force. They've been advocating for this for years, Sean, not months, but years. Hochul herself had a press conference with several police chiefs saying that ICE has gone too far and that this law will keep communities safer. She was saying that local police and New Yorkers won't sit idly by while ICE commits atrocities. So I also want to note that there's a pending lawsuit by 15 county sheriffs, including in that county I mentioned before, Rensselaer County. Those law enforcement officials say the new law is infringing on their role under the state constitution, where they are directly elected to uphold the law in their areas. That case is pending before a federal judge in Albany who earlier this month let this part of the law go into effect despite a legal challenge from the Trump administration. So we'll see how that plays out.
1: Okay. We're running out of time, but we got to get to this one real quick. Finally, the mayor was asked this week about what has become a pretty viral political story. Turns out that local DSA chapter leader Gustavo Gordillo lives in a $1.5 million Brooklyn row house purchased by his parents. This has got a lot of people riled up. There's a lot of strong feelings about this one.
2: That's right, because it hits on this issue of authenticity, and that has come up a lot with the DSA. And the question is, can someone represent the interests of the working class if they don't have the same lived experiences? Now, history has shown that there are lots of political leaders who have come from wealthy backgrounds. But, you know, there were journalists at the New York Post and New York Times who also raised this other question. And it was about whether Gordillo had lied about his ties to wealth. You know, aside from where he lives, reporters have pointed out that, you know, on X and social media, he identifies himself as a union electrician. Apparently, he did not finish the apprenticeship and is no longer in the union.
1: Okay. Well, we got to leave it there. Thanks to Jimmy Vielkind and Liz Kim for breaking down another week. To catch up on the latest news in politics, you can subscribe to the Politics Brief newsletter on our website at gothamist.com/newsletters. 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
3: In Denver, I'm Amy Scott, in for Kai Rizdahl. It's Wednesday, August 26th. Good to have you with us. Inflation, as measured by the PCE, or Personal Consumption Expenditures Price Index, is still too dang high. That's the latest from the Commerce Department. Well, not in so many words, but the headline is that prices were 3.7% higher in July from the year before. As you hear us say all the time, the PCE is the one the Fed is really paying attention to, and it's been well above the central bank's 2% target for more than 5 years now. Marketplace's Nancy Marshall-Genzer takes a look at why the inflation we're seeing now is proving so hard to contain.
4: We found out today that core PCE, which strips out volatile food and energy prices, it hit an annual rate of 3.3% in July. And the thing about the inflation plaguing us right now, it's caused by things that are out of the Fed's control. Danielle DiMartino Booth is CEO and founder of QI Research.
5: They cannot influence the war in Iran. They cannot influence what's happening in the Strait of Hormuz. They cannot influence commodity prices. And they cannot influence prices that are driven upwards by tariffs.

0: and cool off the economy. That would not be so effective now. Still, Fed Chair Kevin Warsh keeps insisting inflation will get back to the Fed's target of 2%. Olu Sanola, head of U.S. economics at Fitch Ratings, says at this point,
1: the Fed can only hope that they can talk this inflation down, they can signal this inflation down, but they also recognize that the tool they have is quite blunt.
0: And the worst part is, Fed officials don't know how long they'll be in this pickle.
2: I see the Fed as being in a really tough spot right now.
0: Gary Hoover teaches economics at Tulane University. He says the Fed works best when it knows what to expect next. But
2: The on-again, off-again nature of some of the issues that the Fed is facing leaves them really conflicted and not certain on how to proceed.
0: Hoover says the last thing Fed officials want to do is change interest rates, then realize that, oops, they need to hit reverse. I'm Nancy Marshall-Genzer for Marketplace.
3: Wall Street today barely budged, actually. We'll have the details when we do the numbers.

0: Those higher prices are one reason consumer confidence slipped again this month. We learned yesterday the Conference Board's Consumer Confidence Index slid to its lowest level since January. People were especially gloomy looking 6 months ahead. We'll get another take from the University of Michigan's Consumer Sentiment Survey on Friday. But as we know, how we feel about the economy doesn't always show up in how we spend. Marketplace's Kaylee Wells looked at how the general mood is shaping behavior.
1: It makes sense that consumers keep feeling worse and worse, says Eric Hurst. He teaches economics at the University of Chicago.
2: We see this link between high inflation, declining real wages, and declining consumer confidence.
1: Hurst says, like most workers he studied, his salary has increased slower than the rate of inflation, which means he can buy less today than he could a year ago or 2 years ago.
2: And as we saw for the last few years, when real wages eroded, consumer confidence tends to erode with it.
1: Which also helps explain why consumers are more worried about the future than right now.
3: And even though they feel okay that their job's secure and their paychecks are coming in, it's buying them less, and that's a concern.
1: Steve Odland is CEO of the Conference Board, which puts out the monthly survey. Consumers also said they're planning to spend less on almost all the major service categories: dining, internet, personal care, health. The only one going up, utilities.
3: Your money is buying less, then of course you hold back on anything discretionary because you know you have to put fuel in the car. You know you have to put food on the table.
1: Remember, like with any survey, these results represent the average respondent. But Paul Shea, who teaches economics at Bates College, says not everybody is average.
4: This is the K-shaped economy people have been writing a lot about. I think there's some truth in it. If you're middle to upper income, you tend to be doing very well. If you're lower middle class, you're struggling much more.
1: Even as confidence wanes, consumer spending has stayed pretty resilient. Bates says that's because high-income houses keep on spending and keep on masking the harsher reality for everyone else. I'm Kaylee Wells for Marketplace.

0: Beleaguered billionaire Bill Gates, say that three times fast, is warning that the AI era will usher in, quote, one of the most turbulent times in human history. In an essay on his website and in the New York Times today, Gates says AI could trigger mass unemployment, among other threats. As we've been reporting this week, fewer jobs also means fewer people paying taxes, which is a problem in a country where two-thirds of all federal revenue comes from taxing human labor. For the next installment in our series, Robots Ate My Taxes, Marketplace's David Brancaccio looks at a previous shock to the tax system, one that set the stage for a tactic some are suggesting in the age of AI.
1: In the aftermath of the global

0: Mortgage meltdown of 2008 and 9, Arizona was bleeding construction jobs. When people are no longer working, the state can't tax wages that never happened.
1: This was the greatest financial challenge that the state had faced, certainly in about 50 years.
0: Eileen Klein was the Republican governor's chief of staff at the time. She says Arizona needed money fast with so many jobs and so much tax money gone. So officials got creative. They thought, why not sell off a long list of state-owned buildings, like a big old yard sale? Among the buildings sold to investors for $735 million was a big Beaux-Arts-style edifice with a copper dome, the Arizona State Capitol Building.
1: Nobody felt that it was the perfect solution to be able to generate cash.
0: For the next 10 years, the state paid the buyers for the privilege of using the Capitol for governing. Capitalism, you might call it. Weird, but better than
1: defaulting on payments that were going to go out to schools or laying off prison guards or closing prisons.
0: But the are you kidding me move of selling a crown jewel did buy time for the slower process of raising money another way.
1: A temporary increase in the sales tax for the following 3 years.
0: That's a form of what economists call a consumption tax, just one of the revenue-raising ideas now being floated for a time when untaxed AI does more of the work of tax-paying humans. Here's economist Lee Lockwood at the University of Virginia.
2: The consumption tax will be taking in revenue, whereas the labor tax in a really transformative scenario where labor earnings go way down is going to fall much, much larger in proportion.
0: But with a consumption tax, everybody, rich and poor, can end up paying the same.
3: Taxes on products are, if implemented in isolation, are almost always regressive.
0: That's Trevor Toom at the University of Calgary School of Public Policy. He knows all about consumption taxes after studying how Canada tried a carbon tax to discourage the use of fossil fuels. Canada's antidote to regressiveness was cash back from the government.
3: They lump sum amount.
0: Rural Canadians or those with more kids got bigger rebates. Now, while many countries have a national consumption tax, they call them value-added taxes, to do it on a national level in the United States would be revolutionary. But with AI, we may be entering economically revolutionary times. Toom says it took the last industrial revolution, moving people from fields to factories, for us to get the modern income tax in 1913.
3: In the same way that dramatic technological changes in the past have led to big changes in the way that we raise revenue. And so we might really need to think harder about the underlying structure itself and how we raise revenue.
0: As for Arizona's state capital, 10 years later, the state was able to buy it back. The temporary sales tax came for 3 years and went as the Great Recession faded. I'm David Brancaccio for Marketplace.
4: All this week, David is diving into solutions. You can also watch his reporting at Marketplace APM on YouTube and Instagram.

0: Coming up.
1: That's not just talking the talk, that's actually walking the walk, right?
0: We'll talk about it, but first, let's do the numbers. The Dow Jones Industrial Average fell 113 points, 0.2%, to finish at 53,463. The NASDAQ shed 21 points, just 0.1%, to close at 26,130. The S&P 500 lost a point, basically flat, ending at 76.75. Kaylee Wells reported on withering consumer confidence, with one big concern being the price of food. Budget-conscious consumers helped J.M. Smucker forecast a smaller-than-expected sales decline in an earnings report today. Better known for jams and snacks, the company also makes ready-to-eat meals, and people are dining out less. J.M. Smucker rose 4.3%. Food giant General Mills added 0.75%. Bonds fell. The yield on the 10-year T-note rose to 4.64%. 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
5: You're listening to Marketplace on WNYC. In the 7 o'clock hour, of all things considered, nearly 100 people are dead. Many more are missing after an avalanche of ice and rock blocked the Himalayan River Valley, triggering massive flash floods in Nepal. We'll have all that and more at 7 o'clock. Stay tuned.
0: This is Marketplace. I'm Amy Scott. Planes, trains, and semi-trucks are among the big machinery businesses are buying more of. The Census Bureau said today overall orders for durable goods rose by more than 1% in July. Leading the way was transportation equipment, up 2.3% from June. That follows two previous monthly declines. Marketplace's Caitlin Tan made some calls today about what's going on behind the volatility.
6: Tim Quinlan with Wells Fargo doesn't give a lot of weight to the month-to-month transportation equipment order data. He says it's kind of like a scary elevator.
7: If you came up on an elevator and instead of up and down, the button said soar and plunge, no one would get on, right?
6: He says transportation order numbers soar and plunge unpredictably because of big ticket items like literal airplanes.
7: If Boeing gets a big order at the Paris Air Show, it'll surge one month and plummet the next.
6: It wasn't Paris, but actually England, where Boeing secured 173 plane orders in July. But there is a little more to the transportation order numbers lately, says Ken Veith, a senior analyst with ACT Research.
8: There's an old saying in the industry that if you bought it, a truck brought it.
6: Because of all the data center construction this year, truckers have had a lot of hauling to do.
8: When truckers make money, they in turn buy trucks and trailers.
6: Especially recently, because there's an impending federal emission regulation that could drive costs up.
8: So on January 1st of next year, a truck is still going to cost a lot more than a truck that you can order this year.
6: Pre-buying like that is something big trucking companies can afford, says Jim Zantaris. He manages Peterbilt dealerships in the Detroit metro, but he says smaller operations aren't thinking about new trucks, but rather,
9: how am I going to make payroll this month based on my fuel cost?
6: Planning out payroll and equipment orders takes predictability. Zantaris says he used to plan for 9 to 18 months out, but now?
9: This cycle has gone now to monthly, where next month, you do not know what is going to happen.
6: There's the ongoing war with Iran, on and off again tariffs. Michael Beltzer with Wayne State University says transportation folks might have seen a window to buy equipment in July.
10: With all that volatility, they may have been suppressing their orders, and now they're catching up.
6: It's likely a short window. Impending U.S.-Canada tariffs could raise costs on engines and parts. I'm Caitlin Tan for Marketplace.

0: This year marks a major milestone for one of America's most iconic roads. Route 66 turns 100. And along the nearly 2,500 miles of highway are hundreds of businesses that make the Mother Road into the landmark that it is today. So we thought we'd take a road trip over the next few days to visit some of those places. Here's the first installment of that series.
1: This is Dawn Federico. I am the owner of the Blue Swallow Motel in Tucumcari, New Mexico, and we are 1,167 miles from the start of the easternmost point of Route 66 in Chicago. We passed through Tucumcari in the winter of 2019. We wanted to stay at the Blue Swallow Motel, however, it was seasonally closed. It was a beautiful sight to see it in the evening with its neon, and so we just admired it. Cue in COVID and the beginning of that, and that made us start to reevaluate what we were doing and what our careers look like in the future and where our next chapter might be. We reached out to the owners and had a wonderful conversation with them and came down to New Mexico from the Chicagoland suburbs, told no one what we were doing. It was kind of a secret mission. Within a matter of probably 8 to 10 weeks, we were here as owners of the Blue Swallow Motel. We do live on site. It is the old-fashioned mom-and-pop version. We do sometimes feel as if we might be living in a fishbowl. People are so enamored when they come in. Sometimes they might look through our residence windows, not realizing that it might be a residence instead of an office. So it's been a fun adventure. Owning the Blue Swallow Motel is a huge responsibility because it is so well loved throughout Route 66 and because it's also on the National Register of Historic Places. We had a hailstorm in May of 2023 that the hail damaged or destroyed about 85% of our neon around the entire place. In 2024 and 2025, we did a massive preservation. It was a long labor of love, but I can say it's done now and it's wonderful and it looks amazing and it will for, you know, decades to come. So that's what we're extremely proud of. Our season begins March to December, and we opened a little early this year because of the centennial, and it has been absolutely gangbusters since we've opened. Having a few years of experience under our belt certainly has helped us keep sane this year and keep a good pace with everything. So we're handling it in stride.
0: That was Dawn Federico of the Blue Swallow Motel in Tucumcari, New Mexico. Have a favorite pit stop along Route 66? You can write to us about it at marketplace.org.

0: The Colorado River provides water to more than 40 million people in 7 U.S. states, 30 tribal nations, and Mexico. We talked on the show yesterday about a new federal plan to shore up the system in the face of a 26-year drought. The three states in the lower basin, Arizona, California, and Nevada, will share mandatory and voluntary cuts, totaling nearly 2 million acre feet of water over the next 2 years. 1 acre foot is enough for about 2 to 3 households a year. The plan also leaves the door open for further cuts in the coming decade. Stephen Rowe Lewis is governor of the Gila River Indian Community near Phoenix. The tribal nation fought for decades to secure rights from the Colorado River after its namesake river, the Gila, was diverted by colonization. For this last installment of our water series this week, we reached out to Governor Lewis to see how these changes might affect his community. Welcome to the program.
1: Thank you for having me on. I appreciate it.
0: So as you look ahead to, you know, the future of this river system that is oversubscribed and deeply threatened, what are you asking for on behalf of the Gila River Indian community? What's kind of a hard line for you, or a line in the sand for you, about what you're willing to give up?
1: Well, we don't want a second taking of our water. We don't want our water settlement, to be undermined in any way. As governor, I've been deeply involved in critical negotiations along the Colorado River for the last 10 years. You know, this is Gila River working with the lower basin states to come up with 700,000 acre feet of water that we can store in the system, you know, to bolster and to protect the system from these falling elevation levels. You know, over the past 10 years, the community has contributed more than 1 million acre feet in conservation water to Lake Mead. Now, that is not just words. That's not just talking the talk. That's actually walking the walk, right? That's over 15 feet of elevation, which is the difference today between crisis and disaster, right? So, you know, we're continuing that this time with a further commitment of another 125,000 acre feet over the next 3 years, and perhaps more if necessary, because we see this as critical to our survival and our collective survival in this region as well.
0: And just to be clear, that's water that you could use, you have the right to, but you're leaving in Lake Mead to shore up the system?
1: To shore up the system, you know, to make an important example to others through the region. Because we see that, you know, water connects us all. One region, one state is affected, we all are affected. I think that shows that, you know, that there is a collective responsibility that we all need to live up to, right? That we all need to share a burden in.
0: You've already invested millions of dollars in conservation efforts. When I visited, you were preparing to cover some canals with solar panels to prevent evaporation, but also produce clean energy. How are some of those efforts paying off today?
1: So, you know, we're proud of the fact that we're leading in conservation efforts, both with those solar panels over our canals. You know, we were the first to do this in the Western Hemisphere, not just a tribe. You know, we were the first entity to do that. And so far, we're generating more solar energy and protecting more acre feet of water than we thought. And so, you know, this potentially, as we scale this up, this could keep us both sustainable and, you know, a very constant energy supply moving forward. So, you know, we're conserving water as well in such a critical time. So this is a win-win for us. And this is, you know, this is something that we're, you know, that we're looking at ramping up to scale. And, you know, this just shows that, you know, this can work. This can work on the ground. This can work really in a practical situation. It's a sovereign Native American tribe that's doing it. You know, we're leveraging our sovereignty and our self-determination to make us, energy, water responsible within our practices, you know, and hopefully, you know, these type of examples that we're successful in, hopefully that they spread and they motivate and they inspire others, to do their part as well.
0: So long term, you know, with climate change making drought you know, much more likely and much more severe. How confident are you that when push comes to shove, the federal government will honor its trust obligations and the water rights your community fought so hard to win back?
1: Well, you know, and exactly, because we don't intend to let this happen again. You know, this has been a journey that that the Gila River Indian community and other tribes as well, that we've been engaged in this, you know, for now over almost 200 years, right? This has been a historical fight, and this will continue, especially because of climate change, because of over-allocationing along the Colorado River as well. You know, the fight continues. And the community, we have to remain vigilant. But at the same time, you know, we're not standing still. You know, we're doing everything we can to model responsible water management conservation practice.
0: Stephen Rowe Lewis is governor of the Gila River Indian Community. Governor Lewis, thank you so much for your time.
1: Thank you for having me on.
0: As always, for more reporting on the messy business of climate solutions, including the story of how the Gila River Indian Community fought for its water rights and won, check out our podcast, How We Survive.

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1: This final note on the way out today. If there are any winners in the ongoing U.S. trade war against almost everyone, one of them is Vietnam. The Wall Street Journal reports that Vietnam's trade surplus with the United States in the first half of this year was $114 billion, meaning the country exported that much more to the U.S. than it imported. That's a bigger surplus than China, Mexico, and chip giant Taiwan. With higher tariffs on Chinese-made goods, many manufacturers have shifted production to its neighbor. Our media production team includes Brian Allison, John Fokey, Montana Johnson, Drew Jostad, Gary O'Keefe, and Charlton Thorpe. Alex Simpson is the manager of media production. I'm Amy Scott. We'll be back tomorrow.

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2: 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On the show tonight, artificial intelligence is helping writers to write, illustrators to illustrate, and musicians make music. But is that a good thing? On tonight's On Point, is AI enhancing human creativity or replacing it? On Point starts tonight at 8 o'clock right here on WNYC. 76 degrees right now. It's mostly sunny out there. We're going to see temperatures in the low 70s overnight tonight. For tomorrow, we are looking at highs in the low 80s. It'll be humid with showers and thunderstorms likely through the day into the evening. It's WNYC, just before 7 p.m.
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2: Nearly 100 people are dead. Many more are missing after an avalanche of ice and rock blocked a Himalayan river valley, triggering massive flash floods in Nepal. Good evening, I'm Sean Carlson. This is All Things Considered on WNYC. Also coming up, tech giant Meta has agreed to pay $17 billion to states and add stronger child safety measures to its Facebook and Instagram platforms.
4: Meta is now going to have quiet periods, no notifications, no alerts, no enticement to get on the platform during the school day or when kids need to be sleeping.
2: More on this massive legal settlement coming up. Also, demand for GLP-1 obesity drugs has been strong in the month and a half since the Medicare Bridge program launched. We're going to explore that and much more. News headlines are next.
5: Live from NPR News in Washington, I'm Ryland Barton. A federal judge is temporarily clearing the way for the U.S. Postal Service to continue carrying out President Trump's mail-in voting restrictions. NPR's Hansi Wong reports.
6: U.S. District Judge Indira Tawani in Boston handed the Trump administration a temporary win by canceling a nationwide ruling she issued to block the U.S. Postal Service. This comes after the Supreme Court paused a similar ruling by the same judge after the High Court found the judge weighed in too early. The judge's latest move sets up another possible review of Trump's order at the Supreme Court. Voting rights groups, Democrats, and two dozen mainly Democratic-led states are asking for new blocks on the Postal Service's recently released plan for delivering mail-in ballots only to people on voter lists that the states would have to turn over to the mailing agency. And we should note USPS's financial support of NPR. The start of mail-in voting for the midterm election is weeks away, and that leaves little time for Trump's order to be fully carried out. Hansi Wong, NPR News.
5: The Republican Party is out with a schedule for the two-day midterm convention it's holding next month in Dallas. As NPR's Tamara Keith reports, a lot of the focus is on President Trump.
7: Midterm conventions aren't really a thing in modern American politics, but the Republican Party is trying something a little unconventional to excite its voters in a year when the president and his policies are deeply unpopular. RNC Chairman Joe Gruters has taken to calling it a Trumpapalooza. In the schedule of events released this week, Trump takes center stage. He will be there both nights with a speaking role to close things out. Vice President J.D. Vance will take the primetime slot the first night, and there will also be numerous presentations driving home the GOP midterm message about tax cuts, public safety, and immigration enforcement. Tamara Keith, NPR News.
5: The U.S.-Israeli war on Iran has pummeled economies across the Gulf region, including Dubai. Its global tourism attractions and world-class airline draw millions of visitors a year, but passenger numbers have fallen sharply, as NPR's Aya Batraoui reports.
8: Dubai International Airport, the world's busiest last year for international transits, says it recorded a more than 30% drop in passenger numbers in the second quarter of 2026 compared to the same period last year. Travel and tourism are key pillars of Dubai's economy and seen as a bellwether for the Emirates' financial health. Its international airport says cargo volume also fell by a third between April and June. Hotels across the United Arab Emirates were largely void of tourists during several months of the war as Iran fired some 2,700 drones and missiles at the country, sparking fires at Dubai Airport and grounding flights. But Dubai says passenger numbers have steadily picked up from around 3.5 million in April to 5 million in June. Ayah Boltrawi, NPR News, Dubai.
5: An inflation measure closely watched by the Federal Reserve was unchanged last month, and the latest sign that many Americans are still struggling with higher costs. The Commerce Department's report showed that prices rose 3.7% in July compared with a year earlier. This is NPR News.
2: And it's on WNYC in New York. I'm Sean Carlson. 76 degrees right now at 7:04. New York State's opaque corporate ownership rules are complicating Mayor Mamdani's new tax on luxury second homes. WNYC's David Brand reports.
0: The city's Department of Finance sent letters to about 17,000 properties notifying the owners of the new pied-à-terre tax. More than half of those properties are owned by LLCs, the agency said in a court filing Tuesday. The top attorney at the Department of Finance says the corporate ownership structure is making it hard for the city to figure out what people actually own or live in those homes. The new pied-à-terre law will apply a property tax surcharge to luxury second homes valued at over $5 million. The law also applies to condos and co-ops worth at least $1 million if the units are not primary residences. A group of homeowners is suing to halt implementation, arguing that the city created chaos by rushing the rollout.
2: Some Brooklyn bodega workers say they're taking extra precautions after a fatal shooting at a Brownsville grocery store early Sunday. Muhammad Ali works at a nearby store. He says he knew the worker who was killed as a customer and neighbor. He says the shooting has made him more cautious about staying open late.
9: So that's why sometimes I'll be closing early. If I see that places are quiet, like the streets are quiet, and my guts tell me close, I just close immediately. Like, I don't wait for a second moment.
2: Police say 31-year-old Jesus Acosta is wanted in connection with the shooting and another killing at a Bronx deli on Tuesday. Another man was wounded in the Brooklyn shooting. Police say he's in stable condition. No arrest has been announced. Some Rocky Horror fans traveled to New York just to remember Tim Curry at tonight's Broadway performance. Kristen Hutchins says she didn't go to work in New Jersey and headed to Studio 54 after learning Curry had died.
10: Immediately called out of work because I'm working at the Shore for the summer, and I was like, I need to be with my Rocky family. I looked on the website and I was like, I need to go buy tickets for the Broadway show.
2: Hutchins has performed with Rocky Horror Groups for about a decade. She says the community Curry helped inspire will help keep his legacy alive. 76 degrees right now. We'll see temperatures in the low 70s tonight. For tomorrow, highs in the low 80s with showers and thunderstorms likely through the day. We'll be under a flood watch tomorrow. 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It's 7:06.
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12: This is All Things Considered from NPR News. I'm Adrian Florido in Washington.
13: And I'm Elsa Chang in Culver City, California. Meta has reached a deal with a coalition of state attorneys general. This halts a major child safety trial just 1 week after it began in Oakland. So, what does that mean for social media companies and for the parents and others suing them? Well, Rachel Miro of member station KQED has been following this case in court and joins us now. Hi, Rachel.
14: Hi, Elsa.
13: Okay, so these state attorneys who were led by Rob Bonta here in California, they had been alleging that Meta intentionally designed these platforms to hook kids. What are those states saying now about today's settlement?
14: The agreement is worth up to $17 billion over 10 years, and the states insisted on major changes to Facebook and Instagram to make them less sticky to kids. For example, users under 18 face a default 2-hour daily limit and an overnight block from midnight to 6 a.m. Both those things would be under parental control. At a press conference this morning, Bonta said the deal wouldn't have been possible without the lawsuit.
15: They didn't agree voluntarily out of the goodness of their heart. We had a trial where we were hammering them. We had a litigation and a trial verdict hanging over their head, which was not going well for them.
14: He called this proposed settlement a, quote, enforceable blueprint.
13: Yeah, but I know that you've been talking with parents and with child advocates. How do they feel about this, quote, unquote, enforceable blueprint?
14: One of the biggest advocates lobbying for digital child safety is Jim Steyer of the nonprofit Common Sense Media. He said he's been seeing legislative progress in a number of states, but not at the federal level across Republican and Democratic administrations. Steyer called this settlement with Meta a watershed moment.
16: There's no question that the courts have become the most important area for redress in holding the big social media platforms accountable for the harms that they've caused.
14: Steyer adds Silicon Valley lobbyists have spent a massive amount of money trying to block legislation for years, a strategy that now appears to be backfiring in the courts and in public opinion polls. I also talked with Victoria Hinks of Marin County, who's suing a number of social media companies in a separate lawsuit. She argues her teenage daughter's suicide was linked to what algorithms showed her in her feeds. Like a number of local parents, she's been watching this trial in the courthouse in Oakland. The states were asking for as much as $1.4 trillion before the trial began. This settlement, just a fraction of that. But Hinks said $17 billion is still a lot.
17: Unfortunately, it's the only language they understand is money, and it needs to hurt a little bit for them to make changes so that it doesn't happen again.
14: Now, also, there are thousands of lawsuits pending against Meta, some of which Meta is appealing, some it's settled. This settlement the judges just signed off on would resolve most of the state lawsuits, but not individual personal injury lawsuits like Hinks or lawsuits brought by school districts.
13: Okay, that said, Meta has entered into this particular settlement. What are they saying exactly about the agreement?
14: They've denied the allegations in court, but here's Meta's head of legal, Steve Mahoney, in a recorded statement calling on other social media companies to adopt similar controls.
18: But this framework will only work if all our peers join us. Because teens move fluidly across dozens of apps, we need an industry-wide solution. We therefore call on our industry peers, TikTok and YouTube, to implement this new framework right away.
13: That is Rachel Miro from KQED. Thank you, Rachel.
14: Thank you.
12: Attorney General Phil Weiser of Colorado was in the courtroom arguing on behalf of a coalition of states that Meta knowingly designed its platforms to be addictive to children while hiding the harms they cause. He joins us now. Attorney General Phil Weiser, welcome.
19: It's great to be with you.
12: The settlement includes both cash penalties and an agreement by Meta to place limits on how children, people under 18, use their apps. Let's start with those limits. What are the most critical ones to your mind?
19: The pain that I have felt hearing about kids and families where they weren't sleeping at night because they got notifications and alerts all through the night. They were distracted the school day, spending an hour or more on their phones responding to social media when they should be focusing on school. That's going to change. Meta is now going to have quiet periods, no notifications, no alerts, no enticement to get on the platform. What are you missing during the school day or when kids need to be sleeping? Now, there are a bunch of other limits that include caps on the total amount of time, that include what are called productive pauses, encourage people to get off. But when you say to me, what is most important? I want our kids to get a good night's sleep. I want them focused in school. And social media has been a big problem on both of those fronts, and that's going to change.
12: How do you enforce these limits? How do you force Meta, for example, to make sure that kids can't just, you know, pose as an adult to open an Instagram account that's not subject to these limits?
19: One of the requirements of this decree is going to be age assurance that we're going to be able to prevent kids from pretending that they're of an appropriate age. So kids under 13, they're not allowed to join Instagram or be marketed to without parents consenting. And if kids are currently wanting to be on Instagram, it's been really easy because you put in your actual birthday and they say you can't join. So then people get the memo. They put in a different day and they join. There's been a lot of ways in which Instagram has been well aware this is happening and kids under 13 are on the platform. That's going to stop. We're going to now put in effective age assurance and effective protections so that underage kids are not getting on the platform. And there's going to be an auditor who's going to oversee the conduct of the company. And we're going to hold them to account. We're going to make sure they follow these rules. This is going to be a game changer.
12: Let's go to the money part of this settlement. $17 billion in penalties paid to the states over 10 years. Does Colorado have specific plans for that money?
19: My general plan is this money has a very clear intended purpose, addressing a youth mental health crisis induced in considerable part by social media. So that's the focus. How do we help our kids? And I'm going to actually be talking to parents who've lost kids. I'm going to be talking to kids, and I'm going to be asking the question, how do we make sure these funds help address a crisis that has been top of my mind and top of my work?
12: Attorney General, there was another landmark settlement back in the 90s, the 1998 tobacco settlement that was supposed to fund state anti-smoking programs, and states ended up using a lot of that money for things not related to smoking at all. How are you going to make sure that this Meta settlement money will actually benefit kids on this issue that you that's very important to you?
19: I'm not going to tolerate any misuse or misdirection of these funds. I'm in a unique position because I'm finishing my term as Attorney General, getting ready to get elected with the voters supporting me to be the next governor in Colorado, which means I'm going to have some oversight and abilities to be involved in this going forward. And what happened with tobacco is terrible because the money was not directed to its intended and really necessary use. We actually had a youth vaping crisis that came up because we had failed to keep our eyes on the ball. I'm going to keep my eyes on this ball. I'm going to make sure this money goes to where exactly it needs to go. When I handled a similar situation with opioids, I had a similar moral commitment that the money that we got from deaths because of overdoses had to go to address the opioid crisis. I feel the same way here. This money has to go to address youth mental health. I will not tolerate it going elsewhere.
12: Meta did release a statement today after the announcement of this settlement saying that its success is going to depend on other social media platforms like YouTube, like TikTok, also reforming how they do business. Have you had any conversations that lead you to believe that these other companies are going to follow suit here?
19: We are focused on this set of companies that you note. TikTok has very similar features that raise the same sorts of concerns. Snap and YouTube as well. And the need is for industry-wide relief. So there are cases that are mounting against TikTok, but the precedent we're setting here is one that we intend to follow and pursue across the industry.
12: I've been speaking with Phil Weiser, Attorney General of Colorado. Thank you.
19: Thank you.
13: An avalanche of mud, rock, and ice blocked a Himalayan river valley early Wednesday. That caused flooding that has killed more than 95 people in Nepal, a number that's likely to rise. Meanwhile, hundreds remain unaccounted for across Nepal and Tibet. NPR's Dia Hadid reports.
20: Footage from the Tibet side of the border with Nepal that was shared on local media showed a massive gush of water sweeping over a port building as people fled. As the water barreled down, residents filmed it sweeping away a bridge and washing away riverside settlements. Officials say hundreds are missing, including dozens of Hindu pilgrims. Many were from India. They were journeying to a sacred Hindu site, Mount Kailash. They included 77 pilgrims who were at an immigration office on the border when water enveloped the area. That's according to a social media post from a prominent spiritual leader known as Sadhguru, who arranged their travel. Experts say the avalanche of rock and ice potentially came from a collapsing glacier. That happened after.
21: There was an earthquake this morning, so that might have triggered this, maybe.
20: Muhammad Farooq Azam is an expert on the cryosphere, frozen water systems, at ISIMOD, an environmental advocacy group that focuses on Asia's high mountains. The avalanche blocked a river in a valley before bursting through. The group said the incident happened with exceptional speed and power, with one river rising about 30 feet within 30 minutes. Azam says the flooding was made more severe because it happened during the heavy rains of the monsoon season.
21: Everything is fully saturated already. The rivers are swollen, the surfaces, the soil.
20: Arun Bhaktashrestha, another expert on climate change in the Himalayan cryosphere, said while there had been similar events over the years, this was the worst he could recall. He said there was a trend.
22: If you look at the whole Hindu Kush Himalaya region, it seems like frequency of those events are getting more and more. The frequency, the types of those hazards are increasing.
20: He says the cause is clear.
22: Everything probably directly or indirectly is pointing finger towards the global warming.
20: And in a year of extremes, this was another. Dia Hadid, NPR News.

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1: And join us a little bit earlier tomorrow for Morning Edition. 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Morning Edition starts tomorrow morning at 5 right here on WNYC. 74 degrees right now. It's partly sunny outside. It's a really nice early evening. Get out there if you can. We'll see lows in the low 70s overnight tonight. Tomorrow, high around 82 in the afternoon. It's going to be humid. Showers and thunderstorms are in the forecast. In fact, we're going to be in a flood watch. It's going to start in the afternoon and last until tomorrow evening. It's WNYC, just before 720.

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1: 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I'm Elsa Chang.
2: And I'm Adrian Florido. The WNBA has exploded in popularity in recent years. Ticket sales and TV viewing keep climbing, and the league is expanding to new cities. But not all the attention has been positive. Two male players formerly in the NBA have declared their intent to get drafted into the league in a move many see as trolling. And there's been a worrying escalation in abuse and threats directed at players. One team is taking a novel approach to this by partnering with groups that specialize in national security. NPR's domestic extremism correspondent Odette Youssef reports.
3: Everybody on your feet, out your seat, and let me hear you make some noise!
4: If you've been to a WNBA game, you know it's a vibe. That was definitely true at a Chicago Sky home game last month against the Connecticut Sun. But on this particular night, along with the energetic fun of the sport and spectacle, the Sky was trying something new.
5: The Chicago Sky welcomes Peril as our community spotlight.
4: The Sky was featuring a new partner called Peril. That stands for the Polarization and Extremism Research and Innovation Lab, based at American University. Peril describes its work as, quote, preventing radicalization to violent extremism by strengthening community resilience. So why would a women's basketball team turn to specialists in violent extremism? Cynthia Miller Idris is Peril's founder.
6: You know, the WNBA has had terrible instances of misogyny. They've had sex toys thrown on the court during games.
4: Misogyny, which at times has tipped into criminal behavior.
7: Breaking news right now at 9:40. The first court hearing just wrapped up for the man accused of stalking Fever star Sophie Cunningham.
8: A surprise admission of guilt. A Texas man accused of stalking Indiana Fever star Caitlin Clark was in court.
4: Miller Idris says these instances of harassment and abuse are not one-offs. She says they're the result of normalized misogyny in our society. And she goes further than that. She says that treating gender-based abuse and harassment as one-offs or as private household issues puts the larger public at risk.
6: 60% of mass shooters in the U.S. going back to 1949 have a documented criminal history of domestic and intimate partner violence.
4: Miller Idris's new book, Man Up, The New Misogyny and the Rise of Violent Extremism, delves into this link. She says the connection between gender-based violence and public violence is consistent and under-researched. Peril's partnership with the Chicago Sky aims to get as far upstream of this problem as it can. The goal is to change cultural norms, to make even casual misogyny taboo by calling it out. At a table in a hallway behind stadium seats, Peril's staff engaged fans in discussions about calling out toxic rhetoric and harassment in women's sports. And at quarter breaks, the Sky's PA announcer throws trivia questions to randomly chosen audience members.
9: A player gets the same negative message from lots of different accounts. What is it called? A, B, C, or D?
4: It's a game, but with an educational twist.
9: It is C. Congratulations. Thank you so much for keeping it.
4: One question quizzes the audience on dogpiling, an online abuse tactic where social media accounts overwhelm a target with negative messages. Nadia Rawlinson, the Sky's co-owner and chairman, says that keeping players mentally and physically safe relates directly to business.
10: I just want my players to think about their one mission, which is to be the most competitive, best player that they can when they come out to the court every night for a game.
4: But the safety environment affects more than the players. Frankie De La Creta says it protects WNBA fans as well.
10: after I attended my first WNBA game as a fan, I shifted my entire career because I loved the vibe at the games so much. It was the most positive sporting experience I'd ever had as a fan.
4: De La Creta is an independent journalist who focuses on the intersection of sports and gender. Before that game in 2017, De La Creta was a men's sports reporter. They said they got hooked on covering the WNBA because of its unique diversity and inclusiveness. It was welcoming and fun. But De La Creta says that changed during the 2024 season. They felt it at a game where the Connecticut Sun and the Indiana Fever were facing off. De La Creta says some audience members were jeering Sun players in blatantly racist ways.
10: My partner and I are both white. We're queer and we're trans, but we're white. And it was so uncomfortable, we almost left early.
4: That year, 2024, was a turning point for the WNBA in many ways. It was the rookie season for two of its biggest stars, Caitlin Clark and Angel Reese. De La Creta says a media-manufactured narrative of rivalry between the two helped launch the league to unprecedented popularity. But it also opened the floodgates for new WNBA fans and trolls who came to exploit that narrative's racial dimensions. Clark is white, Reese is black. And with that came those who see a league of mostly black, accomplished, and powerful women athletes as a threat to a conservative cultural ideal. While the Chicago Sky is partnering with Peril to create safety upstream, the team is also investing in downstream tools to identify and interrupt abuse before it spills into the real world. The team has hired Moonshot, a threat intelligence group that was started a decade ago to help governments fight terrorism. Elizabeth Newman is Moonshot's chief strategy officer.
11: It says a lot that here we are 10 years later, taking that same methodologies that we use to help governments counter terrorism and other targeted violence, and we are now having to apply it to sport and entertainment.
4: Newman says the escalation in hostility against the WNBA in 2024 is also happening elsewhere. Moonshot worked with the U.S. Olympic Committee to protect Team USA athletes at the Paris 2024 and the Milano Cortina 2026 games. In just those 2 years, Moonshot documented a huge growth in online abuse and threats.
11: Per athlete, we had 7 times more threats of violence, 5 times more non-consensual intimate imagery, and 2 times as many credible threats escalated to law enforcement.
4: The data that Moonshot's gathered from its monitoring of this issue are troubling. They show that women, especially Black women, are overwhelmingly receiving racist, sexualized abuse that targets them for their identities, not for their performance. The Chicago Sky's work with Peril and Moonshot aims to address safety needs in ways that are both practical and holistic, immediate and long-term. Sky Center Elizabeth Williams says maybe this experiment will yield useful insights outside the world of women's basketball.
12: When it comes to online hate, you know, we're trying to put ourselves in a position where we know that it's not our problem, like we didn't create this problem, but we want to find different solutions.
4: Which is to say, haters gonna hate, but they don't have to ruin the game for everyone. Odette Youssef, NPR News.

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1: And it's on WNYC. More just ahead. Demand for GLP-1 obesity drugs has been strong in the month and a half since the Medicare Bridge program launched. That's according to two of the biggest pharmacy chains. We're going to hear all about that and more coming up in just a moment. Right now here in Lower Manhattan, 74 degrees, partly sunny. We'll see lows tonight in the low 70s. Tomorrow, rain is in the forecast. It is WNYC at 7:30.
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7: Live from NPR News in Culver City, California, I'm Dwayne Brown. We are now just 70 days away from the November midterm elections, and Texas could play a role in which party wins control of the U.S. Senate. Texans have not elected a Democrat statewide in decades, but all bets are off as Democrat James Tallarico faces scandal-ridden Republican Ken Paxton in a toss-up race. Jessica Taylor is with the nonpartisan Cook Report that watches elections closely.
8: Republicans, of course, redrew congressional district lines in the state based on sort of this high watermark of 2024. And we're seeing several congressional seats that Democrats believe that they can still hold on to, even though the lines have been redrawn. And I think heavy Latino turnout for Democrats is also very crucial to Tallarico's hopes here.
7: That's Jessica Taylor from the Cook Report. Democrats are hoping the war with Iran and rising inflation produce a perfect storm to help Tallarico become the first Democrat to win a U.S. Senate seat in Texas since 1988. The Trump administration is proposing to drastically increase H-1B visa fees to more than $100,000. Industry experts warn that could hinder U.S. computer chip manufacturing. From member station KJZZ, Greg Hawney reports.
9: H-1B visas are widely used in the semiconductor industry. The immigration law firm Ellis estimates Taiwan Semiconductor Manufacturing Company alone has sought over 300 H-1Bs since launching its Arizona build-out in 2020.
10: Making it more difficult and more expensive to bring talent here to the United States that has very specialized capabilities is not good for the industry and not good for our economy.
9: But Steve Zylstra with the Arizona Technology Council says the increase in fees could impact the whole industry. Zylstra says the proposal also comes at a time when Amkor is building the first U.S.-based advanced semiconductor packaging facility in Arizona.
7: This is NPR.
1: And it's on WNYC in New York. I'm Sean Carlson. It's 74 degrees right now at 7:32. Rocky Horror fans in New York City are gathering at Studio 54 to remember actor Tim Curry. Curry died last night at his Los Angeles home at the age of 80. John Salamack is an assistant director with NYC Rocky Horror. He says he headed straight to the theater after hearing the news.
11: I work literally right down the street from Studio 54, and as soon as that broke, I ran right down here and was like, this is how we grieve. You know.

0: After he complained to the city about a 2022 traffic ticket, Kelly says NYPD officers then raided his bar repeatedly. His lawsuit says when he complained to then-Mayor Adams' office, a staffer there told him to contact James Caban, the twin brother of the former police commissioner. The lawsuit says when Kelly reached James Caban, Caban asked him for $2,500. Kelly said he refused to pay, and the bar eventually closed.
1: A West Point professor is suing the military academy, saying he was ordered to stop teaching that humans cause climate change. WNYC's Ryan Koss reports.
2: Adam Kochstein taught climate science at West Point for 17 years. Then, in September 2025, according to his lawsuit, faculty were told to cut all mention of human-caused climate change from their courses. Kochstein complied, but at a meeting with the dean in November of that year, he spoke up. "We're only telling cadets part of the story," he said, according to the suit. The dean suggested he resign, and 6 months later, Kochstein was told his contract wouldn't be renewed. He's asking a federal judge to give him his job back. West Point says it's aware of the allegations, but did not comment further.
1: 74 degrees. It's still partly sunny out there, although not for long. Should stay that way through tonight, though. Mostly clear through the evening. We're going to see lows in the low 70s tonight. Tomorrow it's going to be humid, a little warmer, high around 82 in the afternoon. Showers and thunderstorms are likely tomorrow. In fact, we're going to be under a flood watch. That's going to start in the afternoon. It'll last into the evening tomorrow. Temperatures tomorrow around 70 degrees with more rain and thunderstorms likely. It'll be pretty windy, too. It's WNYC on a Wednesday at 7:35.
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4: This is All Things Considered from NPR News. I'm Adrian Florido in Washington.
5: And I'm Elsa Chang in Culver City, California. Medicare started paying for obesity medications in July. It's under a pilot program that charges people who qualify only $50 a month. It's a big expansion, and it's already proven to be quite popular. That's according to NPR Pharmaceuticals correspondent Sydney Lupkin, who joins us now. Hi, Sydney.
6: Hi.
5: Hi. Okay, so tell us how popular. Like, these drugs are already in high demand all over the place. Do you know how many people have been able to get them through this program specifically?
6: Yeah, so we don't have an overall number from Medicare, but CVS and Walgreens tell me they've each filled around 100,000 Bridge Program prescriptions. Here's Rick Gates, Walgreens Chief Pharmacy Officer.
7: The surprise was we expected there would be uptake. I think there's been a little bit more uptake than we even expected.
6: Walgreens had to make sure stores were stocked with extra Wegovy, Zepbound, and Foundayo ahead of time. Walmart also serves as a pharmacy for a lot of patients. The company didn't give me a ballpark number, but did say that the Bridge Program prescriptions have been growing week over week.
5: And are these people new to GLP-1 drugs?
6: You know, a lot of the time they are. Gates from Walgreens says around half of the patients in the Bridge program had never taken GLP-1s before. The Bridge program is for people who've been left out of Medicare coverage for these drugs in the past, thanks to decades-old law that banned Medicare from covering drugs for weight loss. Mm. This is the Trump administration's workaround. Patients also have to have another health condition to qualify, like obesity combined with high blood pressure that's hard to control. There are some conditions Medicare already covers the GLP-1 drugs for, such as type 2 diabetes, and so people getting the drug for that don't qualify for Bridge access. Some patients and physicians have found that really frustrating because those patients are often faced with copays much higher than $50.
5: Huh. And sometimes that's just too much for someone's budget.
6: Exactly.
5: But that makes me want to know how much the Bridge program costs and, like, who's paying for it. Like, what do we know about that?
6: Sure, patients pay $50 a month, but someone has to pay for the rest of the medication.
5: Yeah.
6: The government hasn't said how much the temporary program could cost taxpayers. It's scheduled to end in December 2027, but the nonpartisan health research group KFF took a stab at estimating it. It says Bridge could cost between $1.3 billion and $10 billion, that's with a B, depending on how many of the nearly 4 million eligible beneficiaries participate. Jeremy Shane, a non-resident scholar at USC Schaefer Institute, had this to say.
8: I think that the Bridge program is actually a great opportunity to

0: we factor how we think about the price of medications and cost. And my personal perspective is cost is the wrong way of looking at it.
1: He says we should be looking at the value of these medicines over time.
2: Wait, does that mean this program could like save money over time?
1: Yeah, that's the expectation. Basically, that if you can get people healthier by using GLP-1s, then you can save money on other health complications, surgeries, dialysis, emergency room visits, things like that. Shane at USC published a research paper a few years ago that estimated expanding Medicare access to GLP-1s could generate substantial savings and benefits over 10 years. The hope is that this bridge program will show real-world changes in health outcomes over 18 months, but it may take more time to really see those benefits.
2: That is NPR's Sydney Lupkin. Thank you, Sydney.
1: You bet.
3: Since Dolly Parton's death yesterday, tributes have been pouring in from every corner of the country and much of the world. Many posted to social media, many especially touching ones by Black Americans, like this one on Instagram from actress Erica Patrice Kellum, acting out a little scene, placing a phone call to heaven.
4: Hey, Dolly, how are you? Oh, sugar, I can't believe you left us down here like that.
3: Many Black Americans feel a special kinship with Dolly Parton, who, though a white country singer from Appalachia, seemed to transcend racial and political divides and often supported Black civil rights struggles. To talk about this, we are joined by Nehemiah Frank. He publishes an online newspaper, the Black Wall Street Times, and he wrote about this. Welcome.
5: Hello. Thanks for having me, Adrian.
3: You wrote that Dolly Parton was not a civil rights leader or political activist, but her legacy reached into Black America. What was it about Dolly Parton that specifically, you know, endeared her to Black America, you think?
5: There's this phrase in the Black community that we often use about people coming to the cookout. And Dolly Parton was always welcome to the cookout. And the reason why was because she was just so authentic and unapologetically herself. She was such a genuine person. And vulnerable, you know, at times when she didn't have to be because of her privilege.
3: I want to play a clip for you of Dolly Parton back in 2020. She was asked in an interview with Billboard magazine about the Black Lives Matter movement.
6: And of course, Black Lives Matter. Do we think our little white asses are the only ones that matter? No.
3: This was a time when racial justice activism was at a peak and backlash to it was also growing. A lot of white conservatives refused to say that Black Lives Matter. Why did hearing Dolly Parton say something like that feel like such a big deal?
5: You know, it was significant because Dolly had spent decades carefully avoiding, you know, partisan politics for one. But when she finally spoke, she didn't hedge on whether Black Lives Matter. She made the moral question sound as obvious as it should have been. And I thought it hit, you know, it sounds a little funny when she says it, but to Black America, when we see that is, you know, she's not centering herself or just white people. She's saying, hey, Black people are human. And I think that vulnerability with her, you know, her stature in American pop culture, like she really put herself on the line there and she didn't care. So, you know, Black Americans saw her as an ally the moment she got real.
3: Let's talk about her support for Black artists. She was famously in love with Whitney Houston's cover of her song, I Will Always Love You, and invested the royalties that she earned into Black neighborhoods in Nashville. Was that seen as important?
5: Absolutely. I mean, one, you know, we see Whitney as the voice in our community. And a lot of people, you know, in her community would see her as a voice. And so to be able to cross those different genres to where we both could understand it is, you know, it's powerful.
3: And another artist she embraced more recently is Beyonce. How big of a deal was Beyonce's cover of Jolene, one of Dolly Parton's most famous songs?
5: I would say it was huge. It was a way for us to be able to go back and say, oh, wow, you know, Dolly created that song and Beyonce did a really great job covering it, just like Whitney did an incredible job covering I Will Always Love You.
3: What do you think that the rest of America can learn from Dolly Parton and her relationship with Black America?
5: The thing that we could learn from her is that, you know, it's not a hard thing to be able to reach across the aisle or to reach into people's lives. It doesn't take a lot. And, you know, she made it look easy. Of course, she does have a lot of resources, but, you know, small acts of kindness can go a long way.
3: Well, I've been speaking with Nehemiah Frank. He publishes The Black Wall Street Times. Thanks so much for joining us to talk about Dolly Parton.
5: Thank you, Adrian.

0: You're listening to All Things Considered from NPR News. High prices at hospitals are part of what makes U.S. healthcare so expensive. And so, Indiana is taking an aggressive approach to rein in those costs through price caps. The state started phasing in these limits last year, and Alex Olgan reports on how the market is responding.
1: Every year, Jim Evans faces a challenge: keeping healthcare costs reasonable for the 400-plus teachers, custodians, and bus drivers at Concord Community Schools. This year, the Northern Indiana School District is trying something new, negotiating directly with the local hospital.
2: We think that it could be significant savings.
1: That's because there's a new state law that many Indiana hospitals must offer employer deals below a new price threshold. It's not a specific number, rather a multiple of Medicare rates. The Federal Health Insurance Program for Americans over 65 publishes standardized prices.
2: What the law did was it kind of changed the conversation in terms of how we look at pricing.
1: Most employers hire an insurer who negotiates prices, but those prices are rarely benchmarked against anything else. Employers just take the deal. Now, the school district, as an employer, has a clear number to compare against: Medicare times 2.6.
2: We have an opportunity because we have kind of a seat at the table, and now it's up to us to take advantage of that.
1: In 2017, a RAND study found some large hospitals in Indiana were charging 3 to 4 times Medicare prices. In 2025, lawmakers put two kinds of price reforms into law. The first, a cap, requires hospitals to offer more affordable direct employer deals, what Evans is doing now. Parkview Health, one of the largest systems in Indiana, has offered these kinds of arrangements for 30 years. Parkview's head of commercial partnerships, Lainey Dean, expects the law to make them more popular.
3: We're getting a lot of reach outs, asks for proposals in all areas of direct-to-employer product offerings. So we actually see this growing significantly.
1: These deals will likely add up slowly, hospital by hospital, as employers start to choose the option. The second provision of the law has more teeth. By 2029, if large nonprofit hospitals don't bring prices below a separate statewide average, they risk losing their nonprofit status and start owing taxes. Indiana Hospital Association President Scott Tittle warns these caps are hitting as hospitals are being squeezed by deep Medicaid cuts and increased labor costs.
4: Our members are certainly struggling on the ground. The increased costs of goods and services, the threat and then actual imposition of tariffs. And these are costs that, you know, our members have no control over.
1: Tittle points to studies showing hospitals have cut prices over the last 3 years, but he says it's up to insurers to pass those savings on to patients. Vermont, New Mexico, and Delaware, and a few other states have passed similar laws to Indiana's. And Maureen Hensley-Quinn with the National Academy of State Health Policy expects more states to follow.
5: I think it is becoming more popular, and it is being studied in some areas, and so far shows that it's saving money without putting providers in jeopardy.
1: In 2019, Oregon lawmakers limited prices for state employee care to double Medicare rates. The change saved over $100 million in the first 2 years, but hospitals that were charging below the cap raised prices up to it. Tony Lasasso, a health economist at the University of Wisconsin, worries this side effect could spread. He warns caps don't fix what actually drives high prices, which is a lack of competition.
6: You'll get that sugar high of the price relief, but it's not going to be sustainable.
1: Sustainability aside, Indiana's experiment will be closely watched by other states trying to control healthcare costs. For NPR News, I'm Alex Olgan.
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7: And it's on WNYC. Coming up in a few minutes here on the show, a group in Queens of volunteers in one of Queens' largest parks is working to remove invasive plants from a massive reservoir. 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

74 degrees right now here in Lower Manhattan. Temperatures are going to stay in the low 70s tonight. Tomorrow, rain is in the forecast. Highs in the low 80s in the afternoon. It's WNYC, just before 7:50.

0: It's All Things Considered on WNYC. I'm Sean Carlson. Those giant stickers the city used to slap on cars that didn't move in time for street cleaning are back. Do you remember them? Well, they are back. Some people call them shame stickers. But are those stickers actually going to change driver behavior? WNYC All Things Considered producer Elizabeth Shui looked into it for this week's Looped In newsletter. She joined us now to talk about it. All right, Elizabeth, I can't believe you did this. You went to Diker Heights in Brooklyn early in the morning while the sanitation workers were giving out some of those new stickers. What did drivers think about them?
1: So if you haven't seen them already, they're these bright green stickers that say in bold caps, "This vehicle violated NYC street cleaning rules. As a result, the street could not be properly cleaned." Wow. So you can see why some people are calling them shame stickers.
0: I mean, yeah, what else is it?
1: Yeah. Yeah. But the drivers that I spoke with told me that New Yorkers are pretty immune to shame, yeah, and that it's not going to embarrass them enough to motivate them to move their car any more than the standard $65 parking ticket would. But the stickers add an extra layer of annoyance for Meslin Paulino, who manages a dry cleaner in Diker Heights. And she told me she recently saw someone struggle to take it off.
2: You could see, like, he just gave up because it was just half neon and half sticker residue. Listen, if they tell you to move the car at 8 o'clock, move the car at 7, okay? Because it's just like, you don't want it. I don't want that sticker at all.
1: I also met Nick Pesci, who's been the general manager of a grocery store in Diker Heights for 20 years. And he owns a car, and he told me he supports street cleaning and that the city isn't strict enough with people who don't move their cars, but that the stickers are crossing a line because it's vandalizing private property.
3: In New York? No, that's just a fight waiting to happen. That's crazy. If I witness somebody putting a sticker on my back, man, we're fighting. We're fighting. We're arguing. And I'm sure the people who put the labels on it know it, so they're watching over their back.
0: That's what I thought. I was like if people see people putting stickers on windows, that's going to cause a violence.
1: I know. Yeah. It's kind of scary.
0: Yeah.
1: He told me that he'd rather see sanitation workers knock on people's door and tell them to move their cars directly, like in the 90s, yeah, rather than have this passive-aggressive green sticker on their car.
0: So what is the sanitation department's strategy when it comes to deciding which cars to put stickers on? Because I imagine they're not doing it for everyone, right?
1: Yeah, you're right. I met one of the sanitation supervisors named George Jensen when I was out, and he was putting some stickers on these cars. And he told me that he put stickers in areas where people don't move for weeks, sometimes months.
0: Yeah.
1: And especially when he sees a curbside that's especially dirty and there's a car there and the sweeper can't go in.
0: Right.
1: He does this every day. So he knows exactly where the cars are that don't move at all. And he even tells his colleagues about those notorious blocks when he can't get to them himself. He showed me this car that he told me had been on the street since the winter and it hadn't moved. And the curbside was definitely dirty there. There's trash right up the car. There was also like a bunch of parking tickets on its windshield. It was clear that the driver hadn't really come by in months.
0: Yeah.
1: And he did slap that huge green sticker on the car. And he hoped that it would encourage the driver to move the car.
4: I told it to our DVO team. They deal with like derelict vehicles in the street. So I just keep trying to go back there and give them the ticket once a week, you know, and just want to get them off the street so that it gets clean. Yeah. If I'm not here, sometimes I even tell people, hey, you want to go and hit this car, you know?
0: I like that. Yeah.
1: So Jensen told me that the most he's put on a day is 5 stickers.
0: Okay.
1: He did tell me that sometimes he does get nervous about angry drivers coming after him, but so far, luckily, it hasn't happened yet.
0: Okay.
1: The sanitation department also told me that they've given the most stickers in Prospect Park South and Flatbush area of Brooklyn. They've given 250 stickers there since the beginning of August. And the other neighborhoods that they're targeting is Astoria, Queens, and also Kensington and Borough Park in Brooklyn.
0: Wow, that's my neck of the woods.
1: Yeah,
0: I gotta
1: so
0: watch out.
1: Maybe your motorcycle might get stickers.
0: Seriously, yeah. All right. I really want to know what experts say about this. Like, what do the experts say about public awareness in this way? And does it actually change behavior?
1: So I talked with David Hemmel, who's a law professor at NYU, who co-authored an article called Economics of Guilt and Shame. And he told me that shaming only works if there are monetary consequences beyond just feeling shame.
0: Mm.
1: But Hemmel was pretty skeptical about whether these parking stickers would actually have the same effect because they don't have an extra fine or anything.
0: Mm.
1: I mean, cars that get them, they already get the standard $65 parking ticket, but the sticker itself doesn't have an additional fine.
0: Right.
1: And also he pointed out that New Yorkers don't usually know the owners of these cars. Like, it's basically anonymous. If you see a sticker, is it really shameful if you don't even know who it is?
0: So if you put like their name on it, then
1: yeah,
0: it would, yeah, right, yeah, okay, yeah.
1: I mean, yeah, maybe you're giving
0: ideas. Watch out, yeah.
1: He also asked, like, are you really not going to be friends with someone who violates alternate side parking rules? Probably not. Like, uh-huh. The worst it says about someone is that maybe they don't care about street cleaning services.
0: Yeah, right, sure.
1: But to be fair, the sanitation department themselves say they're not trying to shame anyone, but they say they're supposed to increase public awareness of street cleaning in general and make it explicitly clear to drivers why they got a ticket in the first place. What sanitation workers really want, though, are cameras on sanitation trucks so that they can make sure every car that violates these rules get a ticket immediately. But as they wait for that, they're trying to use all tools possible, and stickers is a tool that they think will be effective.
0: Okay. Where else do we need shame stickers?
1: For me, I would love to give shame stickers to people who don't let people get off the subway first before they come in.
0: Yeah, good one.
1: It really annoys me. Yeah. What about you?
0: This is like, I feel like it's such like a Larry David take, but like people who walk up the stairs from the subway and they're looking on their phones and they slow to a crawl and like, I'm trying to get to work, man. You know, like I want to slap a sticker on their back and say, watch out for the slow walker.
1: Oh my God.
0: Yeah, totally.
1: That would be funny.
0: Yeah. All right, you can read Elizabeth's column on the new parking stickers and find more stories like this in our newsletter, Looped In NYC. You can sign up for it at gothamist.com/looped in. Elizabeth, see you out there.
1: Thanks, Sean.
0: As climate change makes New York City increasingly vulnerable to flash flooding, a group of volunteers in one of Queens' largest parks is working to remove invasive plants from a massive reservoir. WNYC's Liam Quigley reports it's part of the city's changing approach to preserve its remaining wetlands.
5: In the middle of Highland Park in Queens, the Ridgewood Reservoir is teeming with thousands of lizards, as well as snapping turtles, crawfish, and other creatures you rarely see in the five boroughs.
6: This thing is one of its kind. This I've never seen.
5: Some of the organisms here are surprising even to volunteers like Soph Hart. She's speaking with me while holding a 3-foot-wide blob-like gelatinous invertebrate that's spilling from her hands.
7: This is a magnificent bryozoan.
8: That's so cool. That's crazy. I've been waiting all summer to see one.
5: More than a century ago, the basin supplied drinking water to most of Brooklyn, but now volunteers like Soph are hoping it can absorb more of the city's floodwater during storms. As part of that effort, they've spent the summer clearing out more than 15,000 cubic feet of Phragmites, a tall invasive grass which covers lots of the reservoir. Matt Molina with the group NYC H2O says the volunteer work is helping. By weeding out the invasive plants, he says there's now more space for native ones in the basin.
9: We're gonna see more such plants that have just, native plants that have been able to seed themselves just because we've created the space for them.
5: And that makes it better at absorbing rainwater and blunting the impact of heavy storms that are more often overwhelming the city's sewer system.
9: You have a 50-acre wetland which manages water right here. Otherwise, it would go downhill and flood the neighborhoods down the hill, namely Cypress Hills in East New York, for sure. So this is also an incredible piece of green infrastructure.
5: Volunteers say their work is improving biodiversity in the reservoir, but it's not always pretty. That included an incident earlier this summer where a snapping turtle killed a swan in the reservoir.
10: They murked the swan.
11: Yeah, it was dead in the water.
5: The dead swan in the water is just the latest sign of a place that's becoming a little closer to what nature intended.